0: if not at the edge of madness. You know, genius and madness seem to sort of walk almost hand in hand sometimes.
1: Oh, yes. I know several people like that. Several people that write for our magazine are like that.
0: Yes, it's just true. I don't know why, but it is true. So maybe you had a touch of both. Now, what do you mean when you talk about biological communications? What do you mean?
1: Well, that's an extension of the plant research that we did. There was a researcher, and he was featured prominently in the book The Secret Life of Plants, named L. George Lawrence.
0: Right.
1: What Dr. Lawrence did was to take, he did some original experiments with plants. This guy was a researcher that worked in the space industry. He worked in the defense industry. This is back in the 60s. He worked on missile guidance systems, things like this. And he wanted to develop something that, you know, some kind of a tracking system that would, you know, be able to look at all kinds of environmental conditions and say, this is where I need to go or I can adapt. And he started looking into plants, plant sensors, you know, possibly having the ability to do this. This was even before Cleve Baxter's research.
0: Now, let me be straight. You're talking about communication with plants.
1: Well, yes, he gets into that later on. He quits working for the defense industry or the aerospace industry and goes into his own research on a full-time basis. And what he was doing initially was showing that plants communicate over great distances, that he could set up some form of communication between
0: really?
1: The cells of plants from one point to the next point. And from his calculations, he was looking at something that was faster than the speed of light.
0: Would anybody care to account? Would you like to try to even guess how that could be?
1: Well, you know, there actually was quite a bit of research done in this area in the 20s and 30s. There was a Russian histologist named Alexander Gurvich who initiated these kinds of experiments with, he was using cells actually he was using onion cells, and he created an onion ray gun is what he called it.
0: An onion ray gun?
1: An onion ray gun, yes. Now, what he did is he isolated a small tip of the root, put it in a test tube, pointed it at a slide that had onion cells on it, and showed that through experiment, by pointing this onion ray gun at this slide, the cells would multiply.
0: Wow.
1: If he pointed it away from them, they wouldn't multiply. So this is the kind of research that got L. George Lawrence interested in the idea that, you know, plants have some form of communication between each other.
0: Well, that's amazing. We know whales, for example, I think scientists have documented, are able to conduct communication through the water virtually from one side of the world to the other through the world's oceans. They can actually communicate. Now, that's diminished by man's ocean noise lately, but whales do have that ability. Do you think they contend that plants can virtually communicate in the same manner, only perhaps through the earth?
1: Well, it might be through the earth, but I would suggest that it's through some other medium, and that medium many people have referred to as the ether. That gets into
0: ether?
1: The whole other topic. Yeah, the hypothetical ether that was supposedly disproven, you know, in the first part of the century.
0: What did they mean by ether?
1: Well, like I said, that's a difficult. It's basically what the ether was to the Victorians, who came up with the idea, was some method of describing that substratum that radio waves and things like that travel through.
0: The ionosphere.
1: Well, no, the ionosphere.
0: Well, actually, radio waves travel, of course. We have what we call ground wave or line of sight, and then we have it travels in other ways as well. Hold on. We'll pick up right here when we come back as I continue my little trip, my nostalgic trip here.

0: 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Now again, here's Art.
1: My official Millennium Master photograph is on my webcam site right now. I don't know how long I'm going to leave it there, but anybody wanting to trash me in the press needs a copy of this for their files. I mean, it'd be just great. Trust me, it'll go great with an article when you write it. Anyway, it's up there now on my webcam. Okay, listen, we're going to get back to Michael Thoreau, and we're going to talk a little more about biological communications. Consider the possibilities, as they say. Don't touch that dial. I tried to say, well, line-of-sight communications we know about with radio and television. We know about ducting that can occur and cause signals to go further because of weather inversions. And we know about skip, which occurs when you get to various levels of the ionosphere. How does that differ from the ether?
2: Well, everything you're talking about there, Art, is Hertzian propagation.
1: Yes, sir.
2: If you get into Tesla's work, you'll find that he wasn't interested in Hertzian propagation at all and said it was extremely inefficient as far as a means of communication. Tesla's whole idea, and this is a big misconception about Tesla too, his whole idea behind radio and behind his wireless power was to transmit through the earth. Through the earth. He called it the natural medium. And because he felt it was the best conductor. It was a better conductor than air itself.
1: Huh.
2: So when you talk about ether, a lot of people think ether, well, that's synonymous with the air or the atmosphere or something like that. But I think the ether has a much more dynamic component to it than that and can be found, you know, not only throughout the earth and the atmosphere, but in space as well.
1: Okay. Then comment for me on this. There is a gentleman, Plyler is his name.
2: Yes, I'm familiar with
1: it. Interviewed, and he has been detecting these incredible pulses, very low frequency pulses in the earth. And I won't go into great detail about it, but have you looked into his work, and what do you think?
2: I have. We've actually spoken a little bit by email. One of the things, you know, he's doing some very similar research that we've done in the past and are currently doing. As a matter of fact, a researcher that works with us named Eric Dollard is doing very similar research. He's looking at higher frequencies, of course, but, I've seen the things that, Mr. Plyler's picking up. There could be some correlation to solar activity. I think that's something to look into, is that if there are any correlations with events of that nature. But he's definitely picking some things up. It looks, he's definitely doing some good research there.
1: All right. Let's stay in the earth for a moment. The famous Taos hum. I notice you've done a little work on that, and it's not just Taos. Here where I live, we've had it too. Very seriously had it. I've told a story several times on the air. A friend of mine across town here in Pahrump, Nevada, who built a porch for his house. And he sunk, the great big, I don't know, 2x4s or 6s or whatever, they sink into the ground as supports for the porch. And when he did that, the hum in his house, he's a friend of mine, a ham, was so bad that he couldn't sleep at night. It's the damnedest thing you ever saw. He finally ended up tearing down the porch. Now, I happen to know this to be an absolutely, absolutely true story. In Taos, New Mexico, they've had this weird hum What do you think it is?
2: That's a very good question. We've been doing research on this one for many years as well. I've heard it myself. It's kept me awake at night. I haven't heard it in, probably a year and a half now. Which leads me to believe that it's definitely artificial. I don't know where it's really coming from. We've looked into a number of things. It seems to have an acoustic quality to it, but then again, since it's definitely got an infrasound component to it, something that's below the threshold of hearing, there seems to be another means of conduction through the body, too, and that building certain structures like this porch can actually enhance the effect.
1: Well, then, if we sit here and we think, something artificial is causing a big hum in different parts of, in different geographic locations, and it appears not to be a natural thing, but something somebody or some group is doing, and there may be some weather control experimentation going on. I know it sounds so conspiratorial-minded, but I have every reason to believe that we are not exactly told the truth about all the research our government is doing, and that they won't tell us. I mean, our history is of feeding plutonium to children and pregnant women and admissions of that kind of stuff. If we'll do that, we'll do anything.
2: Well, infrasound has been considered a choice for a weapon system.
1: Yeah, indeed.
2: For some time. As a matter of fact, I have in my possession some material from the 60s from the military, you know, different reports that show that they were doing infrasound research, you know, at that time, back as far back as the early 60s, and they were seriously looking into it. There was also a researcher in France named Gavreau, who did a lot of research with an infrasound weapon. Mm-hmm. He found that he couldn't shield the sound from the people operating the instrument. The thing was so dangerous that he couldn't do anything with it. There's another thing out there right now that should be of concern too, and it's called low frequency acoustic sonar. I don't know if you're familiar with that or not.
1: Well, are you talking about some of the experiments they've been doing off the island of Hawaii that Greenpeace was really raising all kinds of hell about?
2: Yes, that's not just Hawaii. They've been doing experiments all over.
1: Well, when the complaint, of course, from Greenpeace, and I had them on the air, was that it would confuse, perhaps even in a disastrous way, whales, which navigate this way, they think. And here we've got carrier pigeons in the air, homing pigeons, not going home, and that sort of stuff going on. I mean, it just all sort of adds up to somebody's out there fooling around with the basic elements. And I guess that's what I think I believe. Maybe I've just been listening to my own material too long, but that's the way it adds up to me. How about you?
2: Yeah, they're fooling with all kinds of things. Whether their intent is to mess with humans, I don't know. I think, you know, when you're looking at something like the HART Project, this low-frequency sonar, there are several, you know, radar systems that, you know, are suspicious. You look at all of these things, you see they're designed, or what they say their design purpose is for, and I would have to think that that's what they're indeed for, and they create all kinds of problems, and the military or whoever's involved with the project doesn't seem to really care that they're creating these kinds of problems. I think the problems are secondary to their mission. In other words, their intent is one thing, and the problems are being created as a secondary effect.
1: All right. Well, we went round and round and round about the HART project up in Alaska. Now, it's interesting because if you talk to their PR guys, HARP is nothing, you know, it's just to try and decide a few things about propagation and so forth and so on. But then when you look at who's involved and where the money is and all of that, you find out very quickly the military is involved in the HAARP project. And a reasonable person would conclude that, or at least ask themselves, now, why would the military be interested in this if it's just a little research about propagation?
2: Yeah, that's a good question. I don't think that the HAARP project, as it sits right now, or even in its completion, is the big deal that many people are saying. I don't think it can do the things that people are saying it can do. Mm-hmm. I mean, right now we're looking at the phase of completion that it's in right now is called the developmental prototype. It has 48 antenna elements. Right now, only 18 of them are, well, according to the HAARP site. Now, we have to remember, this is all according to what's published on their website and their updates.
1: Important qualification.
2: Yeah, I haven't been there. They do have an open house every year, so people can go through and look. But, mm-hmm. when you're looking at that, and you look at the technology, and you say, well, yeah, that makes sense. If you have a background in radio engineering, it makes a lot of sense. They're transmitting between 2 and 10 megacycles. Their output power right now is only 360 kilowatts.
1: I know. As a matter of fact, they had hams monitoring the output of HAARP, and I heard HAARP. I monitored it here at my house, and frankly, it was a kind of a puny little signal.
2: Yes, it was.
1: It wasn't much.
2: But when it's completed, that's a different story. We're looking at 3.6 megawatts. We're looking at, a considerable amount of power there. I think we'll hear more than just a puny signal.
1: Yes, so do I. But what has always interested me about this is that they're talking about the combining of frequencies. In other words, when you take two frequencies and you beat them together, you can create an extremely low frequency. I mean, you really can create a whole variety of harmonic frequencies. And there you could begin to do some things that would interest our military.
2: Well, what they're doing? This is based, again, on what they say they're doing, and it seems to make sense to me in any case. But the transmitter itself is not generating these ELF frequencies that we're talking about. What they're doing is... they're using the polar electrojet to try and create the ELF emissions from the polar electrojet. So in other words, they use that as a large antenna to create ELF transmissions. So it's not actually coming from the HAARP transmitter itself. And you can read about this on their site and draw your own conclusions.
1: Mm-hmm.
2: You can also read about the power levels that they're talking about with respect to ELF, and they give several examples of how much ELF your computer gives off in comparison to what HAARP is doing.
1: Yeah, I know.
2: And I think they're doing some experiment. Obviously the military is involved. They look, they see the potential for
1: what?
2: I'm thinking, based on what I've seen, they see potential for disrupting communication, certainly. And the potential for having avenues of communications themselves that no one else can access or utilize.
1: Even if you go into the world of medicine, scientists seem to have very little regard for what might happen. And I'm going to give you an example. In San Francisco, not long ago, some poor fellow who had AIDS was talked into an experiment in which his immune system would be finished off. In other words, it would completely kill his immune system and then transfer the immune system of an ape, I believe, to his body. And it was, of course, on the one hand, you could argue a wonderfully humane thing and a great scientific effort to try. But on the other hand, it would be possible that there would be some sort of effect that would result in a new combined human a sort of virus that might be very problematic for all of humanity. And, you know, whatever decision-making went on to do this, one thing they didn't do was to consult the general public when they did the experiment. They just did it. And I'm wondering if, with biological experiments in our air, in our atmosphere, and in the very earth we walk on, there are scientists who are basically disregarding our safety.
2: I agree.
1: You do?
2: Oh, absolutely. As a matter of fact, see, when people talk about HAARP, I think what people need to understand is the bigger picture here is that HAARP is not the only transmitter of that kind.
1: Oh, that's right.
2: They're all over the place.
1: Right.
2: And there's a lot of money going into this so-called ionospheric research at this time. And with total disregard, as you know, I mean, we know that late 50s, early 60s, they were detonating nuclear weapons in the ionosphere to see what would happen. And what kind of sense does that
1: make? I have
2: you know, nothing good to say about HAARP in that respect. I think people really need to focus. When, for instance, Bernard Eastland's patent, if they create that, and everyone says, well, HAARP is, directly related to Bernard Eastland's patent,
1: mm-hmm.
2: and it is to some extent, except that it's so small, it doesn't compare to the vision of Bernard Eastland. If they do create what he envisioned, then we really have something to worry about.
1: Yeah, so who's watching over these people? And the answer really seems to be nobody. If it might have military application, well, let's rock and roll. Let's go and see what happens. You know, it's the equivalent of Art Bell finding this, you know, the famous spaceship, that crashed in 47 intact, walking inside and just starting to push buttons to see what happens.
2: Who is supposed to? I think it's a good thing that people are, you know, that there are activists out there that are, you know, looking into these things. I wish in some cases that the activists, many of them would get their information a little bit more correct as far as the technical side of things is concerned. But there's no doubt that they're playing a significant role if they can actually get in there and do something about it.
1: All right. When we get back from the break we're going to take now, I'm going to ask you about ufology and UFOs very quickly. And then if you're up for it, I'm going to turn you over to the audience and allow them to ask you questions. How about
2: that? Oh, yes, I'm certainly up for that.
1: All right, well then, that's on the way. We will be right back.

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West of the Rockies, including Montana, Wyoming, Colorado, and New Mexico, 1-800-618-8255. 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And you may call Art on the wildcard line at area code 702-727-1295. 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

0: I don't care. I'm just not going to step on that line, no matter what. Morning, everybody. Michael Thoreau is here from Borderlands Research. And if you want to know more about Michael Thoreau and what he does, you might scoot up to my website, www.artbell.com. Scroll down to Michael Thoreau's name and click on the link. And before you know it, at the speed of light, well, it should be at the speed of light. It's actually at the speed of the Internet, which is a very different sort of thing, unfortunately. Someday it'll be the speed of light. You'll go to his site and take a look. We'll be right back. Now it's back to Michael Thoreau, and I want to ask you, well, actually I want to ask you one question, read you one fact, and then we are going to the lines. The question is about UFOs. Now, I have had a gazillion guests on about UFOs. I have seen one myself, a real beaut, actually, and I assume that, you know, brushing into the kind of research you've been in, you have you've looked at the whole ufology community as well. Is there really something going on?
1: Well, yes, there's something going on. As a matter of fact, Borderland Sciences was founded in 1945, and the journal at that time was called the Round Robin. And in the I believe it was September of 1946, we reported some of the first sightings of UFOs in the San Diego area. And this was about a year before the famous Kenneth Arnold sightings.
0: Mm-hmm.
1: So we've been into this for a long time. The founder of Borderlands was very much into it. Borderlands was founded as kind of a paranormal investigation resource, and along with the magazine, reported on these things and has reported on these, you know, for some 53 years now. And, you know, I've seen things myself. I've never seen anything that I could, you know, put my finger on. But I have seen things that many people have seen in the sky where you have something that looks like a satellite initially,
0: mm-hmm.
1: and it just takes off
0: yep.
1: in another direction, you know, 90 degrees to where it was traveling, and then disappears.
0: The military tracks these, NORAD tracks these, and they call them fast walkers, and I don't think they know what they are. Either that or they know exactly what they are. It's one of the two, and that really goes to the basic question. Are some of these things, in your opinion, not from here?
1: Well, I don't have any problem with that. I would have to think that they aren't from here. I don't know. You know, I don't think Borderland Sciences has ever really subscribed wholly to the idea that we're looking at some kind of a mechanistic propulsion system that carries extraterrestrials from, you know, someplace 20 light years away or 20,000 light years away to here. We've always kind of looked at this as an interdimensional phenomenon, and that. It's a different way to look at it. I don't, you know, discount the possibility of some, you know, anti-gravity device or something like that, you know, used as propulsion. But I would think that, you know, space travel is going to, you know, for those kinds of distances, space travel is going to have to have it. You're going to have to look at it in a completely different fashion in order to get to the bottom of it.
0: All right. I'm going to read you a fax I just got, and too bad there isn't a phone number here, or I'd be calling it right now. Art, I am a professional pilot who was hired by a company to fly aircraft for government-funded weather modification experiments. I witnessed some pretty amazing weather changes due to our experiments. There are chemicals available for the U.S. to create whatever weather it wants at any point in time. Then it lists a number of web pages that absolutely must be seen, and I'm going to check them out before I give them out. But he says, also next radar loops of weather results from weather modification, you would be surprised. see how similar these may look to the Arizona event. Care to comment on the Arizona event, Turd Peak?
1: Who, me?
0: Sure. I'd love to talk. I wish I had this guy on the air with us right now.
1: Yeah. I don't know that, personally, I don't know that anything actually happened there. I don't know we're talking about, the things that you've talked before on your show about, the succession of events that leads from the, so-called EQ PEG signal all the way up to Turret Peak.
0: Yeah.
1: And I don't think a lot of those things actually happened. I think that there was a hoax that was happening, and it got into some kind of perpetuation based on other things that were brought into it, and I haven't seen any evidence that there was...
0: Well, I sure know it was a hoax. There's no question about that.
1: Yeah.
0: But is it possible that because everybody was looking for something at that rough location, at that exact location, actually, that the hoax ended up upending something else that was real?
1: Oh, I see what you're saying.
0: Just because everybody was looking at that, and they were looking at, that's where this whole radar thing sprung from, really.
1: Right.
0: And so, yeah, sure, the hoax was a hoax. I think we all know that.
1: Well, if you're looking at the other radar anomalies, I don't think they looked anything like what was presented by NEXRAD over Turret Peak for those days. You didn't see the giant rings that you saw, like, around Amarillo or Brownsville,
0: right.
1: Texas.
0: Right, exactly. Oh, the one around Brownsville is really incredible.
1: Yes.
0: Absolutely incredible. All right, well, listen, let's take some calls. First-time caller line, you're on the air with Michael Thoreau. Hi.
2: Yeah, hi. This is Cosmo calling from Houston, Texas.
0: Houston, all right.
2: Yeah, Art, it's a real pleasure to get through on your show. You have a wonderful show, and I really appreciate your distribution
0: Thank
2: of
0: you.
2: Information. It's really a help.
0: Thank you.
2: I just have some statements I wanted to make. Basically, I feel that, these technologies are controlled right now at this point, and if we ever reach the point to where it was out in the open, we would have a chance for our best minds to actually work on these technologies for a good purpose instead of
0: military application, yeah.
2: Yeah, and I think it's really unfortunate that, we don't have the general public aware of some of the things that are going on in this world and some of the things that our government may know that we may not know.
0: I really think that's a fair comment. Could you disagree with that, Michael?
1: Oh, I wouldn't disagree with that at all.
0: I mean, we have spent billions and actually trillions of dollars developing weapons systems and ways to disable people. We have people working on even relatively harmless ways to disable people with low frequencies and all kinds of weird things. And if we were to apply that effort, that technology, in the open to, say, cancer or whatever, you got to wonder if we'd still have cancer. All right, well, wild card line, you're on the air with Michael Thoreau. Hello.
3: Hi, Art. Mike, a privilege to talk to you.
0: Where are you, sir?
3: Calling from Texas.
0: Okay.
3: I got a question. It's going back to Y2K and some of the stuff that's going to go on. I'm a computer programmer for the state, and Texas has a pretty large prison system, criminal justice system.
0: Oh, yes.
3: And I am fully aware that their computers are not Y2K compliant. And all of our parolees, releasees, all of it is kept on computer. It's all judged by computer. I mean, when someone comes up for parole, it's pulled up with computer. And we're going to have major problems whenever all this turns around. And it was just something for you to think about. And food shortages, power outages, all of that, for our, all over the U.S., our prison populations are in major trouble. Because, our government's not prepared to feed them.
0: All right. You say you're a computer programmer.
3: Yes.
0: For the state of Texas, and you're involved in the penal area there. I've actually heard people say that jail doors are going to pop open or lock shut or all kinds of weird things are going to happen. Do you really?
3: It's possible, yes, because it's all computerized. I mean, and all of TDCJ ID's computer systems are from the 70s and 80s. I mean, they haven't been updated. They haven't been, none of the software or computers have been updated.
0: How Y2K compliant are they not? I mean, how much work would it get, would it take, since you're in a position to know, to make them compliant?
3: It would take a totally new system.
0: But I'm talking in terms of man hours.
3: Oh, over a year.
0: Over a year.
3: Oh, yes. And that's with inmate population work doing it.
0: With inmate population doing the work?
3: Yes.
0: I'm not sure that I'd have the inmate population writing code about when the doors open.
3: Oh, no. Well, it would take a totally new system. Totally new system. I don't think you can update the system that they have.
0: Any comments, Michael?
1: Well, that's kind of a scary thing, I think.
3: This is just in Texas. I'm not, you know, and Texas has a pretty up-to-date penal system. I mean, some of the smaller states, I'm not sure what their system is like.
1: Yeah, I think, I mean, people really need to look at their systems. If no one has said anything to anyone about, look, this has the potential to cause major problems here. We need to fix this. And they haven't said anything yet. I would definitely be worried about that.
0: All right. Listen, I sure appreciate your call.
3: Thank you.
0: Take care. That's a little worrisome when you hear people that are in the business, you know, I mean, directly in the business saying that.
1: Well, that's, you know, one thing I would stress too is that, before I started writing things about Y2K, I looked at all of my systems. Everybody should check out their systems. I mean, that's just the first thing you'd want to do is to check out your system.
0: Well, I talked to Keith. You know Keith Rowland, my webmaster?
1: Yes.
0: And he runs I think it's Linux system. And he wasn't Y2K compliant. I think he is now, but he wasn't.
1: Yeah, I understand Linux has a problem with the year 2037. That's when,
0: you know what it is?
1: Unix-type systems will have problems. And hopefully somebody will get on it before 2036.
0: All right. East of the Rockies, you're on the air with Michael Thoreau. Hello.
4: Good morning, Art. This is Marcia in Fort Smith, Arkansas again.
0: Yes, ma'am.
4: Mr. Thoreau, you were talking about the plants, the communications, and y'all talked about the scientist that cut the head of lettuce, and the plant reacted violently later when he just walked into the room. And people are going, I gather that they're not quite sure how it could have done it. I know Art was questioning. You know, it just seems logical. The plants would have some sort of communication with each other. And also, our human bodies are filled with electricity. We have energy fields all around them. So, and I'm sure they're kind of like fingerprints. Every person's energy fields are unique to that particular person. So what very well could have happened was that the plant recognized the pattern of energy field that was present at the time the head of lettuce was cut.
1: Oh, yes. I agree. As a matter of fact, plants have their own electrical currents, too.
4: Yeah.
1: There are other ways of measuring how a plant reacts to things using their own self-potentials because they generate currents.
4: Mm-hmm.
1: So that's very true.
0: Well, that's how our own nervous system works, right? In other words, impulses for touch, feeling pain, all of these things are electrical impulses to our brains.
1: Yes.
0: Not a totally dissimilar thing.
1: No, it's not. You look at the system, the problem that biological scientists have with this is that you look at the different systems between a plant, you know, the system between a plant and a human. If you're looking at the system, you know, as a matter, from the perspective of geometry, let's say, you're looking at what could be considered a dendritic system in both cases. Dendritic meaning that it has many branching patterns.
0: Mm-hmm.
1: The neurological system in the human body, for instance, take a look, here's an analogy, take a look at a person, the human form, and take a look at a plant and its root system. What you see in a human is basically an inverted plant. Its branching system is going down toward the earth.
0: That's right.
1: The plant is branching toward the sky. But it's still a dendritic branching pattern.
0: You're right. West of the Rockies, you're on the air with Michael Thoreau. Hello.
5: Hello.
0: Hello.
5: Yes, I had a question. It's a little off the topic you were just recently discussing. At the beginning of the show, you said that your guest, Mr. Throw, had some comments about colloidal silver, and I was interested in hearing about that.
0: All right. Oh, yeah. Colloidal silver, let me give you my little story, and you can comment on it. I had somebody, without naming who sent me a bunch of colloidal silver. And I thought, because I kept, you know, every time I fly, I get sicker than a dog. And so I thought, uh-huh. So a month before I flew, I drank colloidal silver. I snorted colloidal silver. When I flew, I took a little inhaler thing and went, you know, snorted colloidal silver. And I got home, and I was sicker than I've ever been in my entire life. So what's the deal?
1: Well, I've heard this before from other people, too.
0: You have?
1: Yeah, I've done the kind of research that we've done into colloidal silver is more along the chemical composition of it, trying to refine it for those people who believe that it's indeed the panacea or the cure all that many claim. But I've heard reports just like that, and I wouldn't obviously I'm not a doctor, so I can't recommend it, but I wouldn't recommend it anyway as some kind of cure all. And I think people really need to know that. Many people have had good results with it. We've received reports like that. And some people don't get any results whatsoever. So I think the people doing the research have to re-evaluate the statements that they're making about colloidal silver.
0: I tend to agree with that. Even if there was a placebo effect, I mean, I was a real believer when I took it. Even the placebo effect didn't work for me. One would assume that your brain in some way could affect your immune system, maybe strengthening it because you think, my God, I'm near Superman here. I've got the stuff in me. There's no way any virus is going to get to me. Wrong-o. It got to me and put me down for longer than I've been down in a long time. It was the flu, actually. It really got to me, so... You know, there are a lot of claims that this colloidal silver kills viruses.
1: There is no
0: evidence.
1: There have been no studies done with respect to that, and there is no evidence of that whatsoever.
0: So, in other words, the people that make those claims are full of
1: Those are false claims.
0: False claims.
1: That's correct.
0: All right, look, it is now at a point where I give guests frequently a choice. You can either stay and speak with the general public for another hour, or you may go to sleep.
1: Oh, I'd be happy to stay.
0: Stay it is, then. All right. We are headed toward the top of the hour. Somebody has sent me a very nice Millennium Master logo. You've really got to capture that picture on my website, the webcam. I'm going to leave it there so that the nation's press can get it and properly vilify me through the year. At least I'll have something good to work with. Stay right where you are.

0: Gonna set my soul, gonna set my soul on fire. Got a whole lot of money that's ready to burn, so get those stakes up higher. There's a thousand pretty women waiting out there. They're all living the devil may care, and I am just a devil with love to spare. So Viva Las Vegas.
1: This is for all the CES people coming into Las Vegas, just over the hill from me.
0: I wish that there were more than the 24 hours in the day.
1: There are.
0: Even if there were 40 more, I wouldn't sleep a minute away. Oh, there's blackjack and poker and the roulette wheel. A fortune won and lost on every deal. All you need is a strong heart and a new steel.
1: That's us.
0: Even
1: anyway, to all the CES people coming in to concentrate on nothing but electronics, all I can say is, good luck. You know, it really is true. You can use the truster in your social life, but there really are certain cautions that most of you should be aware of before you do that. I bet that's in their manual. It's a very powerful instrument, and I'm not saying you cannot or should not apply it to your social life, but it's kind of like going to Las Vegas. All right, Michael, welcome back. Let's see. Let's just start right in and devote as much of the hour as we can. Oh, there is one. I want to read you this one fax. Art, Mike, would you believe this? Would you believe this? This last weekend, I saw a robin in my backyard. I live in Michigan. I thought it was a little strange, brushed it off as just a freak incident until the next night on the evening news. Then the weatherman on the 11 o'clock news said he had seen a robin in his yard. He took a picture of it and showed it during the broadcast. Robins have always been a sign of the beginning of spring. That's in Michigan. You know how cold it is up there right now.
2: Yeah. As a matter of fact, I grew up in North Dakota. And as a kid, you know, you didn't see robins in the winter. And
1: this is January.
2: Yeah, you just didn't see them. But you know, as I got older, then things like that started happening. I have seen robins in the middle of the winter appearing more frequently when I did live back there.
1: Don't know any guesses? No.
2: Well, it's the same thing. Look at the proliferation of our electromagnetic technology right now. I mean, there are military radars everywhere. There are cell phone systems. Everything is going toward microwave. Everything is electronic communication. I mean, that has to be affecting
1: our environment.
2: Yeah, it's going to be affecting our environment. It's going to be affecting animals that use that we don't know how they navigate yet.
1: And even ourselves. I mean, we are, after all, animals. Mammals.
2: Oh, yeah, certainly.
1: Every reason to expect that if it would affect homing pigeons or it would affect whales or whatever, then it might affect us, too.
2: It has to be affecting us in some way. There is a lot of research being done on that, but it's difficult to prove, and that's why you don't see a lot of that in the mainstream.
1: But you can almost lay a bet, one that would yield you some good money in Vegas. It's going on. First time caller line, you're on the air with Michael Thoreau. Hello.
3: Hi.
1: Hi. Where are you?
3: I'm Hal.
1: Well, that's who
3: Cotati.
1: You are. From where?
3: Cotati. I'm from Cotati.
1: Cotati. Where is Cotati?
3: Cotati's out in California.
1: Okay.
3: But I got two things. You know, Michael... We'll talk about etheric physics in a moment. Mr. Bell, I wanted to thank you for not only protecting the whales and Sussex, but also the Isle of Man, because we're all islands on this planet, and your entertainment broadcasts bring us more together as humans.
1: Well, you're welcome.
3: Now, Michael.
2: Yes.
3: About this etheric stuff. Eric Dollard presented a lecture on the Tesla radiant energy, and he stated that the way to interpret the radiant energy which Tesla entertained was only explained by the ergonomic equations of Wilhelm Reich.
2: Yeah, this is true. Without getting too technical, he was speaking with reference, I believe, to Reich's idea of cosmic superimposition.
3: Absolutely. You got it.
2: And what that entails is when you're looking at two different fields of energy coming together, they have tendencies to form spirals, and this is, you know, when you look in nature, you see spiral galaxies forming, you see that it's basically the vortex.
3: I think the Steiner also saw spirals.
2: Yeah, Steiner talks about this as well.
1: Okay, here's where Millennium Master Bell asks about crop circles. Now, Doug and Dave did some. Other hoaxers, I'm sure, have done many. But, Michael, you're in the field, so you know there have been photographs of crop circles that, at least for me, are completely inexplicable in terms of a couple of guys with boards and chains, or even a group of guys with boards and chains, and you know of the work of Dr. Levin Good and so forth and so on. So I don't dismiss crop circles so simply. They are swirls. I mean, we were just talking about swirls and an energy that we don't quite fully understand. Crop circles probably fit in there somewhere, don't they?
2: Yes. Researchers that have been investigating crop circles since the modern beginning of the appearance of crop circles know what is authentic and what isn't.
1: Mm-hmm.
2: It's very easy to tell. I have been in contact with several people who have gone over there. I've never seen one myself, but you know, we're in contact and talk about these things quite a bit, and they know the difference, and there is no explanation whatsoever, physical, mechanistic, conventional explanation for what was happening. Now, there's a lot of people hoaxing them now, certainly, but the original ones that you saw usually appeared as one large circle, maybe a couple of what they call hole shots next to the circles, and, you know, they weren't the intricate patterns that you see these days. And, you know, many crop circle researchers suggest that those are the, you know, that was the only time that we were seeing some kind of unexplainable phenomenon.
1: So, at least for some of it, there's something real going on, whether it be Mother Nature at work in some way or some other force. Something is going on that doesn't involve Doug and Dave or a couple guys like them.
2: Yeah, there's been so many explanations. There have been physical explanations presented. There have been some wild explanations presented. There's the idea that it's some kind of a pattern created by the landing of a UFO. There are explanations too numerous to list, and yet no one has really figured out what they are.
1: Some lady called me the other night with one that I rather entertained a little bit. She said that she thinks that the bug world, insect world, we've been, before we chuckled too much, we've been talking about plant consciousness, intelligence, whatever you want to call it, bugs, insects, suppose they wanted to communicate something to man.

0: crop circles that are real, there, when they look at the wheat, there are molecular level changes in the wheat, really well documented now, that can only be almost reproduced by putting wheat in a microwave oven and cooking it. Yeah, you know, actually pulling the crop out and putting it in a microwave oven, but even that doesn't quite produce the same molecular change.
1: And I'm familiar with that, and I would suggest that that's one of the ways to identify whether or not one of them is real. I understand some crop circle researchers have been fooled in the past, though, and have even stated that, you know, we did the classic tests to, you know, the molecular tests. I'm not exactly sure what the test is, but we did all of the tests on it, and it's definitely an authentic crop circle. And then someone came forward and said, well, no, here's how I did it. This is, I have the film of it, you know. And unfortunately, I don't know what to say about that, but I think that, yeah, I think that's definitely a valid test.
0: I can't imagine what would be producing essentially a microwave level signal that could affect a wheat field over a mile or more. It's just a real puzzle to me, and I guess it'll remain that way. Wildcard Line, you're on the air with Michael Thoreau. Hi, where are you?
2: Hi, this is Karen in Houston. Hello, Art.
0: Karen, you're going to have to talk up good and loud for us.
2: Okay. Michael.
1: Yes.
2: I know a lot of what you're going on is information that you glean from individuals who've had their own personal experiences of things, I'm sure. I would like for you to talk a little bit about the authority that is given to the government, the military, and so on, and how that compares to an individual experience, the authority as a personal experience.
0: Boy, I'm not sure I understand that question.
1: I'm not sure I understand it fully either.
2: All right. A lot of things having to do with personal experience are discounted by others, usually large groups. You know what I'm saying?
1: Oh, I see. The difference between subjective and objective experience?
2: Yes.
1: Yeah, I understand that. I don't think that we can, and we haven't as researchers ever discounted subjective experience. We try to include that in the whole picture of what we're, you know, what we happen to be researching at the time. We also look at objective or, you know, what we would call, we have two names for these different types of research. There's quantitative and qualitative. There's a qualitative experience, which would be the subjective experience or the individual experience, and the quantitative, which is something that is, you're looking at a measurable experience, something that's definitely reproducible. And I think there's a big division when you're looking at this kind of research between biological sciences and physical sciences. When you get into the biological realm, you start to see things that you can't explain away as you can in the physical sciences. And
2: yes.
1: So it certainly needs to be taken into account. That qualitative subjective experience needs to be taken into account. But I think they should both work together. You can't throw one out without looking at the other.
2: Right. It seems like the way of things, with creation being ongoing and what it is, it's like the creation itself continues through what it has created to communicate, like you were talking about earlier, whether
1: yeah.
2: it's, you know, a spiritual mineral, plant, animal. And I kind of feel like the place that we're in here, what we call Mother Earth home, I think it's a conglomeration of all of these things. And I don't think we should be so surprised at such things. And also, if you would you explain what 1111 is? You have what your understanding is.
0: All right. There you go. 1111.
1: 1111. It's a date. I don't really have any other explanation for it. The 1111 connection?
0: Could be 1111 a.m. or p.m.
1: It certainly could. Time or
0: could be a lot of things. A lot of people ascribe special significance to 1111 for some reason.
1: Well, they ascribe special significance to several numbers.
0: That's right.
1: Different numbers. I tend to try and stay away from numbers specifically and look at geometric relationships. And that tends

0: to stay completely out of the relationship of numbers. Once you start putting numbers on it or assigning numbers to those relationships, then you're trying to compartmentalize it.
1: Well, for my little contribution, over the last couple of nights, I've been giving out secret numbers each night, and you might be interested to know the response that has drawn. I have probably 50 faxes here that have taken the numbers that I have given out over the last two nights, and in some cases, there are two full pages of math that people have done explaining the significance of these numbers that I have given out. And, by the way, the numbers that I've been given out, I've been giving out mean absolutely nothing.
0: Well, the point is, do the conclusions that the several equations you've received represent, are the conclusions or the figures, do they all add up to the same thing? Is everyone on the same track?
1: Hell no.
0: Well, okay.
1: But, I mean, that does prove something. I'm not quite sure what it proves about the way we operate, but it proves something. I mean, they all arrived at mathematically satisfactory conclusions, but they're meaningless, completely meaningless. And so it says something about the way we think, and I'm not sure exactly what. East of the Rockies, you're on the air with Michael Thoreau. Hello.
2: Hi.
1: Hello.
2: Glad to see you're still on the air, Art. I was worried there for a while.
1: Me too. Where are you?
2: I'm in Raleigh. I'm listening to you on WRBZ.
1: Okay.
2: 50 The Buzz.
1: In Raleigh.
2: Yes.
1: Okay.
2: And I have something that may tie Tesla and the plant and
1: Can I ask you one quick question before
2: yeah.
1: you don't dive into that? In Raleigh, are you allowed to smoke in restaurants and bars and stuff like that?
2: Maybe in some places. I don't know. I'm not a smoker, so I don't really take notice except that, you know, I walk into restaurants and they say smoking or non-smoking.
1: Ah. Okay. Well, in California, there's no such thing.
2: Uh-huh.
1: There's only one choice.
2: Non-smoking. Right?
1: It's, go outside.
2: Uh-huh.
1: Anyway, with regard to Tesla.
2: Well, Tesla was you know, known for a lot of things, but one of the lesser known was resonance. He researched all kinds of resonance, not just electrical, but also mechanical and various other forms. And to me, resonance kind of equates with coupled systems, and that. Of course, you know, works with radios. You know, the transmitter and receiver have to be on the same frequency in order to couple up and work. But there's also correlated systems, which express a deeper and perhaps more interesting kind of connection. And this is seen in the you know, like the faster than light communications that we've heard about. That, you know, when the Germans are sending Bach or Beethoven or somebody at seven times the speed of light, that sort of thing. They're doing it over correlated particles. Higher systems can also be correlated. It's not just, you know, very simple particles like photons. Whole atoms can be correlated, and probably, you know, molecules and larger systems. And so perhaps this has some bearing on the way the plants are able to communicate with each other and things like that. I wondered what Michael Thoreau might have to say about all this.
0: Well, It's difficult at this stage to say whether or not plant communications work in the same fashion as electromagnetic communications. We're looking at a biological phenomenon, again, versus a physical phenomenon. But you start, when you're talking about Tesla and looking at resonance, Eric Dollard, who's been mentioned already, is a researcher that works with us, and he has demonstrated the very same thing, that the faster-than-light communication is possible based on, you know, the experiments that he has done. And that might be, you know, it might get to a point where those two things can work together, or that you see the same operations in both plant communications and these, you know, the faster than light communications using that using Tesla type technology.
2: And the faster than light is not an electrical or radio thing really. It relates to the ether that you were talking about earlier.
0: Eric Dollard wrote a paper some time ago called The Hysteresis of the Ether.
2: Uh-huh.
0: And it's very theoretical material, but it definitely relates to that. I mean, you know, if you're looking completely for a physical explanation for it, you can't do it. You have to get into etheric research.
1: All right. Hold it right there. We're at the bottom of the hour. Robert Thoreau is my guest. This is Coast to Coast AM.

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1: That is so dramatic. After all these years, after having seen that motion picture so many times, it still never changes. It affects me the same way. And they did it so long ago, the right way. All that silence, all that ballet, that's the way space really is. Once again, here is Michael Thoreau. Welcome back, Michael.
2: Thanks, sir.
1: You're going to have to say good and close to the phone for me, too.
2: Okay.
1: Oh, that's so much better. Call us toll-free at 1-800-618-8255. Oh, no, no. See, now I'm going to have to bleep that out. You made me bleep that out.
2: Sorry. I'm sorry, Art.
1: All right. Yeah. We're going to start all over again. First name is?
2: Joe.
1: And you are calling
2: I'm calling from Opelika. It was founded by an aviator way back in the 20s, and it's just north of Miami. It's called Opelika.
1: Okay.
2: Make a long story short, Art. Back in 1956, I was a punk kid, 15 years old, and I, somewhere between 3 and 10,000 people, saw a alien spacecraft attempt to land at the Opelika Marine Air, Naval Air Training Center here, which is now the largest airport, private airport in the United States. And make a long story short, this was a sphere. It was a like a brass-colored thing that turned red, on and off, had heat coming off it. And I'd say it's about the size of the Goodyear blimp. This damn fool thing was around here for like 8 to 10 hours during daylight, and then finally was chased off about sunset by some Panther class fighter jets, which were used as training jets that were leftovers from the Korean War.
1: Is this a incident you're familiar with?
2: Well, I visually saw it myself.
1: No, not you, sir. Michael.
3: No,
2: I'm assuming that he's heard something about this. This thing's been floating around for years, since 1956.
1: Right. Well, what he's saying is he isn't familiar with it.
2: He isn't?
1: No.
3: No, I could probably look through our files and probably find something on it, but we've got, hundreds of thousands of reports.
2: Okay, well, Michael, let me put it to you very briefly. What we have here is something like, and I've always equated to the Aztec and the Incas having seen, large house-sized ships off the coast. So the Incas reported it to the emperors at that time, the Aztec emperor, and, of course, the Inca down in Peru. And they've seen it. They know it's real. The first few messengers are killed because, the emperor or the Inca at that time in either Mexico or Peru, these guys are nuts. It can't be true.
1: Well, we still kill the messenger today.
2: Well, that's the whole equation that so many people were, very reliable people, individuals, civilians, like this one lady called earlier. She reported, what do you think about an individual, a civilian, reporting something as opposed to the United States Air Force and Blue Book?
1: Right, sure.
2: Get the picture?
1: Yes, okay. Very clearly.
2: Okay, so now, Michael, when I'm listening to you, I'm listening to an individual who, has never really seen something. Broad daylight, 8-10 hours, right? Yeah. And they know what they see. They have good visual abilities. They're normal people. And then everybody takes the word of the Air Force as opposed to them. And that's what I think Art has a real touch for. And that's the incredible frustration of normal, ordinary, decent, law-abiding people that have their heads screwed on right.
4: Yep.
2: And ultra-conservatives, they see this, they know what they've seen,
4: yep,
2: and they get a bunch of crap out of the government.
4: No, the caller has got a really good point. Now, I had a really clear, close-up sighting of something that was completely inexplicable. When you have finally seen one of these things yourself, close up, it changes you. It has to change you. You have to begin imagining things that you didn't imagine before because you had the experience. And so that caller is absolutely correct. The individual that he described with the head screwed on fairly straight, sorry, put myself in that category, but there are many of them, and then the government and the Air Force, we might as well ask you about, for example, the great Roswell case closed news conference with Colonel Haynes. You remember Colonel Haynes?
3: Oh yes, that you mean as far as the Air Force their explanation of it?
4: Yeah.
3: That was ridiculous.
4: Yeah.
3: I mean anybody must have listened to that and just said, "Wait a minute, what is going on here?"
4: It's like they planned to send Colonel Haynes out and at the end of the day have more people believe than believed before they came out to close the case.
3: Well, I'm pretty sure that's what they accomplished.
4: They did accomplish that.
3: Yeah.
4: Whether it was their aim or not, I don't know. But I guess the caller is saying, why should we believe what the Air Force or any arm of the government tells us about these things? Why should we even believe it?
3: Well, that's a good question. I don't, you know, there's some things I think we can believe. And it's when you look at the Air Force, let's say we just take the Air Force as an example.
4: Okay.
3: You have many, many different groups within the Air Force you're looking at. And you have to think that and if you've been in the military.
4: Air Force, actually,
3: yeah.
4: So be careful.
3: And I've been in the military, and I know how things work in the military, and there's a lot of disorganization in the military.
4: Oh, that's your putting it lightly.
3: And so in some cases, you could be getting the correct story because there, you know, it wasn't this big, group effort to try and discount something. You're looking at one place or one group within that particular military branch that gets the information out before anyone tells them they can't say anything about it or something like that. As far as this, the Roswell case and what they did with that, I mean, there was a definitely an orchestrated effort there.
4: Speaking of orchestrated efforts and all that sort of thing, let's take 1 second and address, since we're just coming off this Stevens thing, and since we had the EQ Peg hoax and other hoaxes, we now have the ufology community virtually destroying itself. We seem to be in a period of self-destructive behavior. Any comments?
3: Well, I think in many cases, you have people that have been into ufology for many years, and they're not seeing. Now, this isn't speaking for, you know, everybody. There are a few individuals within there that would like to see something come out that is irrefutable, and there is, we've seen things on the internet that have displayed people's intentions to create a hoax. There's a thing called Project Mask that was going around at one point where they wanted to create a hoax to see, you know, what the reaction would be, and to draw maybe government officials to the scene. And,
4: mm-hmm,
3: you know,
4: mm-hmm.
3: So I think a lot of people that have that desire to see something come out like that may be interested in creating a hoax that can't be refuted. And say, here's the evidence. That's just one idea.
4: That's one idea. And, of course, the Internet is making a great deal possible that once was not possible. In other words, the anonymous distribution of materials that caused great problems for those researchers trying to be honest.
3: Yes, that's
4: the downside of the Internet. Okay, west of the Rockies, you're on the air with Michael Thoreau. Hello.
5: Yes, my name is Diana, and I'm calling from the Seattle area.
4: Hi, Diana.
5: Hi. I want to first of all congratulate you, Art, on the quality of your show, not only the entertainment, but the vast knowledge and information that you bring to us.
4: Thank
5: through
4: you.
5: Through yourself and your guests that you have on the show.
4: Would you be kind enough to turn your radio off, please?
5: My radio?
4: Yes.
5: Oh, I didn't realize it's on the background.
4: It is.
5: Okay, thank you. I'm not a scholar, so I'm not going to bring any wonderful information to your table, but I would like to ask a couple questions, if I may.
4: Sure.
5: Okay. Mr. Thoreau, I thoroughly enjoyed the way you've presented all the information on all the subjects that you talked about tonight. Could you spell your last name, and do you have anything in publication that one could get a hold of to read? And then my second question, if you
4: don't mind. Oh, wait, one at a time.
5: Okay.
3: Okay, I'll spell my name first. It's T-H-E-R-O-U-X.
5: Okay.
3: And I do have several things in publication. You can call us. We have a toll-free number.
5: Okay.
4: Really?
3: Yes.
4: Oh, you should have given that out earlier. All right. What's the number?
3: It is 1-888 825-2773.
4: Okay, that's 1-888-825-2773. Next obvious question. What do you have in publication that would be interesting for
3: people? Well, we publish a quarterly journal. It's been going on since 1945. I have contributed to a number of books that we have in our catalog, too, and you can get a free catalog from us by calling that number.
4: Really?
5: Right.
3: Yes.
4: Going to get a lot of calls.
5: Okay. One other question, if I may?
4: Sure.
5: I believe you were talking about a little earlier this ELF. Is that the extra low frequency item that, like, out of Tahoe's. What I'm curious about is, do you have any suspicions or opinions on or ideas on whether or not this low-frequency hum or whatever it is, does it have any effect on human behavior, or if it's cranked up, would it affect us in any way? Or?
4: Well, I would say a great big yes. Michael?
3: Yes. We've had reports of people actually committing suicide because they can't deal with the hum. So there's a serious problem.
4: I think it's also been used as torture, hasn't it?
3: Well, it's certainly torturing to some people. You know, we hear all kinds of reports that people can't sleep at night.
4: Right.
3: It's very torturing.
4: First time caller line, you're on the air with Michael Thoreau and Art Bell. Hi. Hello, hello.
6: Hello, hello.
4: Yes, you're...
6: Hello, hello. I'm Dave and... Art and Mike, it's an honor to talk to you guys.
4: Where are you, Dave?
6: I'm in Illinois, Dwight.
4: Okay.
6: Basically, I don't have a lot of questions. I got a couple questions about the El Nino, the polar ice caps melting and all that. I mean, isn't that kind of what's happening with everything?
4: What do you mean?
6: Isn't all that relative? The frogs in Minnesota that have got two legs or one leg and...
4: Oh, you mean is it all connected?
6: Isn't that all kind of like relative?
4: As in relatively connected?
6: Right.
4: Yeah. All right, good question. My answer would be absolutely yes, that the environment is a closed ecosystem, and how could it not be all related? What would you say, Michael?
3: I think it's hard to say that it is related. And the reason for saying that is... Looking at, take for instance El Nino.
4: Okay.
3: We have the Southern Oscillation Index, which, you know, goes between cold and warm. That's a particular area that affects weather in different areas. We see the weather patterns changing, mm-hmm. Solar activity is on the increase, but that doesn't necessarily mean that is what is responsible for the things that are happening to animals, the things that are happening to our environment. Those things may be caused by any number of things, like what we're talking about with, you know, military applications of low-frequency sonar, radar technologies, any vast number of electromagnetic technologies that could be disrupting things as well. I don't know that, and of course, you know, those electromagnetic technologies could be disrupting the weather too. So it's a revolving circle.
4: Do you think those people that are doing these experiments care?
3: Do I think they care? I really, you know, when you look at what they say about the experiments, I don't think that they really think they're having a great effect. And they certainly don't care because they're getting a lot of money to do the experiments.
4: Boy, that makes you feel real warm and fuzzy. To imagine that whatever it is they're doing electromagnetically or with ultra-low frequencies, it might be affecting not just animals, but the entire chain up to human beings, that they don't care because they're getting a lot of money to do it.
3: Well, you know, that goes right over into research that pharmaceutical companies are doing, too. I mean, when you get into scientific research that has the potential to make these people a lot of money, it's pretty obvious they tend to overlook what's going to happen to the rest of the population.
4: Well, you remember when they exploded the first atomic bomb? There were a lot of very reputable scientists who thought it at least possible that there would begin a chain reaction in the air that would actually cause the atmosphere to, in effect, detonate.
3: And they did it anyway.
4: And there was valid mainstream scientific opinion that that would occur. And they went ahead anyway. Now, obviously, the atmosphere is still here in some form or another, but they went ahead. So couldn't we apply that reasonably to what they're probably doing today? Same thinking.
3: Yeah, I think we could. I don't subscribe. I really try not to subscribe to so much doom and gloom. But there are some things that you can't overlook. And when you look at the big picture with respect to whether or not science is going to get funding for something or be cut off from it, they're going to go for the funding no matter, you know, what the possibilities might be. That's what we've seen.
4: What is the current main mission, if you could state one, of Borderlands?
3: Our mission is, it's manyfold. We're trying to incorporate the idea that the qualitative sciences and quantitative sciences can actually work together as, you know, checks on each other. So what the kind of science that we're presenting is something that is, is complementary to nature instead of against it. And I really think that's a big part of our goal.
4: Well, I hope everybody will take the opportunity to fly to your website and take a look at what you're doing. You've been a great guest. It's been an extremely enjoyable evening. And 2 hours ago, free information, my goodness, the number is 1-888-825-2773. Is that a 24-hour number, Michael, or just during the day, or when should people call it?
3: Basically, our hours are 9 to 5, but there is an answering machine, so it's 24 hours.
4: 24 hours. Okay. Well, it has been a real pleasure having you with us tonight, and we will have you back again, Michael.
3: All right. Thanks, Art.
4: Take care and good night.
3: All right. Good night.
4: There you have it, folks. Borderlands, Michael Thoreau. What an interesting evening, huh? Free information, the number is 1-888-825-2773. Now, just let me promote a little bit of what's going to happen. Tonight, when we come back, it's going to be completely open lines, which means we'll probably get in all kinds of trouble. Just open lines all night long. I've planned it that way. And then, of course, Friday, we are going to have... we're going to have Disclosure 99. And we did one in 98. Now we're going to do one this year. And just about everybody who's anybody is going to be with us during the course of the evening. And you're not going to want to miss that show. As a matter of fact, you're not going to want to miss tomorrow night's show. So, hot stuff coming up. I appreciate your being here. And remember, if you're in the media out there, there is now a photograph on my webcam that is going to aid you in writing stories to diss me throughout the year headed toward the millennium. I'm making it easy for you. It's an outrageous photograph, and I like it so much. I've got my black cape with my MM there, and even my crown, and it's the ideal vehicle for tearing me apart to go with your story, media, so jump on it while you can. From the high desert, I'm Art Bell. Good night.
7: Linguistic objects. Elm machines.
8: Greetings from Cyberdelic Space. This is Lorenzo, and I'm your host here in the Psychedelic Salon. So, here we are back together again without a week in between. I have to admit that if it wasn't for this new book I'm working on, I'd be putting out two or three podcasts each week. I've got, I guess, over 100 hours of material that's already been recorded, and my list of people I plan on interviewing keeps growing each week. I guess that's just a long-winded way of saying that it's nice to be back here with you again. Now, as promised in the last program, I'm going to play the remaining 30 minutes of a trialogue between Terrence McKenna, Ralph Abraham, and Rupert Sheldrake that they held in Santa Cruz, California in June of 1998. And their topic, as you'll recall, is skepticism and the balkanization of epistemology. And when we left our merry trialoguers in the last podcast, I think Terrence had just said something like, something is making the conversation difficult, and that's where I had to cut it off. Well, as you'll soon hear, it didn't take them long to go on from difficult to uproarious laughter. So let's listen.
9: Question authority, basketball.
10: Something that is making the conversation difficult, and it has to do with propositions such as vitamin C is good for you, may or may not be true, and people of good faith may differ. But when someone says people were cloned in vats 12,000 years ago and placed here by the denizens of an invisible 12th planet, that's a different kind of proposition than that vitamin C is good.
9: I agree with you. I think you have a good point there.
11: Yes, but what's it? I think the way to the, I believe in this area, diversity and free market approach is fine. I think what I'd do to Dennis, the people who have that belief, is if I, insofar as I had funds and had any research responsibilities and so on in that area, I'd commission a review by somebody based in Santa Cruz. His first thing would be to leaf through the Common Ground catalogue and just look at what's available of theories of where we came from. There's hundreds of them in that catalogue. The index of advertisers really runs over pages. Just start right there and then do a review article with all these different theories classified, a kind of taxonomy of crank theories in a given field. Then one would see, then you'd have a sort of summary at the end, and you could have sort of audience ratings within this class of theories.
9: This would be sort of a national non-science foundation.
11: Yes. And
10: it's called speculation, I was told.
11: Well, I think
10: it's a huge field, and it's in bookstores now.
11: Yes.
10: It's speculation.
11: Mm-hmm. Yes. Have our books been created yet?
10: Some have, some haven't. Now take your work with angels, for example. I was shocked.
9: Now we're getting personal.
11: Yes. Well, there you are, you see. There, I think a lot of my enterprises would fall foul. If you had editorial control, I think I'd rather quail at the thought of sending them to your editorial desk, because I'm not sure. Your judgment would be so capricious. I'd never know quite what mood you were in, whether or not my work on angels would get the imprimatur or not.
10: Well, it does
11: might
10: pass
11: be sent, but unfortunately, our press is rather.
9: It's deeper fluff.
10: It's deeper fluff, perhaps more pernicious fluff.
9: Well, Zechariah Sitchin at least made a claim for deeper fluff in his translation, in his apparently learning, gaining the ability to translate the Sumerian cuneiform writings and give us fresh translations and interpretations of old texts and so on. He was at least making a claim for deep fluff, and you're denying him that claim. So even there, it's hard to locate a given exemplar in the two-dimensional scale of fluff that we've agreed.
10: Well, but his cosmology calls for a 12th planet. Where is it? There's a site on the internet that claims that every 100-inch or more telescope on Earth is under the control of a worldwide conspiracy that does not want you to know that this 12th planet is clearly visible. Now, that's where I blow the whistle.
11: Well, that's, but you don't need to do that. We just need a sophisticated, we need a existing mechanism to extend it, a consumer's report on speculation books. And in this consumer's report, you'd have, it would be like consumer's reports on washing machines and so on. You'd have this theory here, and then you'd have a series of columns that said, any improbable requirement, mm-hmm. and then you'd have requires 12th planet in this mm-hmm. column. There'd be yes. a lot that didn't. And then it would say, then the next column, evidence for special requirement, yes. and then for some of the
9: small
11: event, and then it'd say none known, and so on.
10: Well, I think that's marvelous, and you could do the Zetatic and Microsoft, not with, you know, concentrate on the New Age exclusively. All of these institutions are extraordinarily improbable. You know, Paul Feyerabend, in a wonderful essay in his book Against Method, points out that 95% of the scientists who have rejected astrology cannot cast a natal horoscope, and that the ability to actually cast a horoscope never seemed to be required of these high-toned scientific critics of astrology. It was something they felt perfectly free to dismiss without understanding.
11: Quite, but you see, this should be the same. There has to be this dismissal level that we all operate, where there's certain things we pay attention to and certain ones we don't. In my case, you know, I include UFOs. I don't include UFOs. I include telepathy and so forth. When it gets to UFOs, weird extraterrestrial chariots, conspiracy theories, the CIA, I turn off. I mean, there may be UFOs, but it's not something I take any interest in, really. Although I meet many people who tell me I should. So I think we all have our own criteria here, and opinions vary, times change, and so on.
9: Well, the hypothesis of causative formation, of course, favors deeper fluff. Deeper fluff. For example, astrology, which I think is very interesting. I think it's quite valid to reject it on scientific grounds without being personally able to cast a horoscope. Anyway, you can consult the World Wide Web and get a horoscope for any date and place. So the thing about astrology is that people say it works, and an argument could be made that even though the zodiacal reference frame that it's based on has no longer any basis in the sky, that it works because people believe in it, because it's in the M field, and because it's deeper fluff, basically.
10: Homeopathy could be an example of a naked morphogenetic field. Nothing but belief. You know.
9: That is very recent, started very recently. It must have built up this field very rapidly, because for a short time they did extensive research. And I think it could be that scientific research done according to the best principles has a greater weight in impressing itself upon the morphogenetic field or something, and the racial memory.
10: But
9: is
10: this is actually a radical form of relativism, because what you're saying is if enough people believed in the Urantia book, it would be true.
9: Yes.
10: No. Not.
9: Not no. True. Work. It would work. Astrology works. for people. Okay, alchemy no longer works because people stop believing in it because of...
10: But probably the real truth is that astrology works for the people it works for, and the people it doesn't work for never mention it and have moved on to something else.
9: Well, there's extensive research.
10: Oh, I agree.
9: In astrology that passes all the tests of statistical significance and so on.
11: Well, there's some, but I mean, the reason people believe in it in newspapers and magazines and astrologers and so on is nothing to do with that evidence. They use it as
9: background reinforcement. Yeah, I wouldn't call that astrology.
11: No. Well, you see, I think that you could apply this approach of this consumer-type evaluation approach to different sciences, too. And, you know, my latest thing in the Skeptical Inquirer, what I'm trying to do is extend the skepticism to the sciences themselves. And there's a very interesting paper in the current issue of the Journal of the History of Medicine on the history of double-blind techniques. Double-blind techniques were invented by Benjamin Franklin in Paris in about 1890. And they were investigated. Franklin was commissioned by the king, Louis XVI, to head up a royal commission to investigate the claims of Anton Mesmer. And the whole of Paris was talking about mesmerism. The whole of Europe was talking about mesmerism, animal magnetism, and so on. And Franklin and the members of the Royal Commission were firmly of the opinion that this was some kind of delusion, that people believed in this, but it might just be a product of their mind or their belief. And so in order to test this, they developed blind methodologies where people didn't know who'd been treated or who hadn't. And their blind methodologies actually involved blindfolds, and that's why they're called blind. Hmm. They blindfolded people and then saw if they could still tell or detect the animal magnetism.
9: Hmm.
11: And often they couldn't. So the blind techniques were then later employed in the 19th century. They then became the standard armamentarium of the skeptics against these marginal phenomena, first applied to hypnotism and animal magnetism, mesmerism. Then they were implied, in the 19th century, they were applied against homeopathic claims. People said it's all just suggestion. It's all just their belief. And so to test that, they already, with this precedent, they used blind techniques. And some of them, I think, did turn out to be suggestion, but some were not. And the homeopaths took seriously this criticism. And they were the first group in whole of scientific research to internalize blind techniques by running their own blind trials. They didn't just have the skeptical attack, they internalized it.
9: Mm-hmm.
11: This kind of debate went on in the earlier parts of this century against a lot of medical cures and claims, some of them apparently respectable, the use of enzymes that would cure this or that. You know. And some of these were totally phony. How did you tell? It wasn't until after the Second World War that the standard randomized double-blind clinical trial became the norm in medical research, and it didn't really become widespread until the 50s or 60s. So this is another case of blind techniques being internalized. Within psychology at the beginning of the century, when they were studying phenomena of the mind known to be subject to distortion, blind techniques were used in psychology. They were used in parapsychology in the 1880s. They had the same thing and they started using them. The result of my survey of blind techniques, published in Journal of Scientific Exploration and summarized in the Skeptical Inquirer, shows that this internalization of the use of blind techniques has in fact gone furthest in parapsychology. 85% of published experiments are double-blind in recent journals. In medicine and psychology, where everyone pays lip service to the idea of blind techniques, in practice, the number of blind papers, or double-blind, is in the region of 6-7% of all published papers in the top journals. In the British medical journals, it's about 6%. In the American ones, it's higher. I've just done a review of Annals of Internal Medicine, the New England Journal of Medicine, and the American Journal of Medicine, where the percentage of blind or double-blind trials is close to 20%. But that still leaves 80% of the papers not blind. Now, in biology, the number of blind papers out of over 900 reviewed is 0.7%. In the physical sciences, chemistry, physics, inorganic and organic chemistry and physics, the number of blind papers out of hundreds of papers reviewed is precisely 0%. We then interviewed top professors in leading departments of the physics, chemistry, biology, molecular biology department at Cambridge and Oxford and other universities. And there, most people in physics and chemistry departments neither use nor teach blind techniques. They're just not used. They're not known. In some physiology departments, they do, in some they don't. In psychology departments, of course, they do, and in medical, they teach them at least. But at the most of science is totally innocent of the idea of blind techniques. The idea of scientific objectivity, so biased, so unlevel as the scientistic faith on which modern science rests, is that just because they're scientists in these areas, they believe that by putting on a white coat, they become completely objective, not subject to the biases that biased chemists, medical people, patients, ordinary people, observers of phenomena, where everybody is. They're objective, true. And so I think that if scientific investigation, as I suggest, using checking out blind techniques in the laboratory, do you get different results in a physics experiment if you do it blind compared with doing it under open conditions? Actually do it by experiment. Does it happen? That so biased has been this that there's no scepticism being extended to normal science itself. And in my consumer's report on different sciences, I'd have a column, blind awareness of need for blind methodology, use of blind methodology, percentage of papers using blind methodology. And in physics and chemistry, the awareness of the possibility of bias would be, have to be practically zero.
10: And probably in the New Age as well, they both could profit from this. It would probably wipe out most of the things I'm objecting to.
9: Well, the popularity of double-blind methodology in parapsychology is obviously due to the difficulty of convincing people of the validity of the results. And in other words, under the special weight of skepticism that's applied to the special fringe of speculation. So somehow there's a fundamental dialectic of the evolutionary mind that has to do with the balance and interplay between speculation and skepticism. These are the two forces at work, and we want them to both be healthy and freely interplay. And then if a new technique like double-blind experimental work comes up, then the interplay of these forces will guarantee that it's used. So maybe, Terence, that you're, to summarize your case against the New Age fuzz, is that there seems to be an area in the evolving mind where the speculation is not balanced by an appropriate amount of skepticism. You want to shine a flashlight of skeptical consideration onto that area of unbalanced fuzz. We're interested in balanced fuzz here.
10: Well, speculation and skepticism begin to sound like novelty and habit. So maybe these things are just counterflows in the intellectual life of the culture that redress each other. And though we do have certain long-running forms of fuzz, it does tend to correct itself over time. But we are seeing in the present historical moment an incredible fragmentation, syncretic theorizing, and a richness of ideological competition that is just perhaps slightly overripe but due shortly to self-correct.
11: Well, what I see is on the fringes a whole lot of small cults, like in California, all vying for space in Common Ground magazine, where you've got a huge competing market. What's keeping all those in check is competition. I mean, if one cult does particularly well, it grows. Others fade away if they don't get enough supporters. If people, there's a free market in these products, and there's a great deal of competition. And people who believe in pro bono proctologists from distant star systems may not believe in some of the 12 existence of the 12th planet, and are often, in fact, opposed to these other cults. So there is. There's no uniformity, there's a free market, in fact a rabble, a clamour of competing claims. That's on the fringes. The main ground is occupied by a kind of Stalinist central control of all government funding and official science, which excludes this stuff.
10: Mm-hmm.
11: I think that, as I suggested before, a real free market approach, opening up, getting rid of this monopolistic control, which forces people out onto the margins, would allow a more informed debate. And I think there's plenty of skepticism around the fact that these crazy California and Hawaiian cults are not reported daily in the New York Times is because the people who run the New York Times are skeptical. And a lot of the gatekeepers of the major organs of our culture are extremely skeptical, and I would say in some cases excessively skeptical of these things. It's not just the science community, it's the kind of hard-nosed New York Times editor community too. And in Britain, most of our newspapers have that, not quite as hard-nosed, and they're slightly better, I think, allowing the unusual in. But the fact is that there's, in the mainstream of our culture, skepticism reigns supreme. And these things are actually forced to the geographical fringes, like California and Hawaii. And you happen to live in that ecosystem of competing cults, etc. I live more in the world where skepticism is the dominant paradigm.
9: So that there's a kind of bloom of superficial fluff now is merely a symptom of the rigidity of this monopolistic control system.
11: Well, I think it means
9: science.
11: That it's forced into this kind of fringe loony community. Mm-hmm. If these things were able to compete in the open marketplace much more, ordinary skepticism, common sense I take not just to be our own individual common sense, but a sense held in common. In other words, a consensus view of what makes sense and what doesn't. And this changes with time. And it's hard to document because common sense fluctuates, the subgroups and subcultures with different common sense. But this is what's actually the opinion that peer review committees are designed to constitute within that subculture. That's the common sense. This is worth funding, and that's rubbish. I mean, it's the evolution of common sense, and I think that would be influenced by these players of habit, which common sense is generally conservative and novelty. And we've got that going on all the time, and I don't think that much of what we do or say about what ought or ought not to happen, or propose criteria by which we have a fantasy of ourselves as editors of scientific.
9: I think we've got a wrap here on fluff, honestly. I think we've completed a more or less Fluffian model for a bloom of fluff at this time. I'm not sure there is a bloom of fluff, because there's always been, like in Norman Cohen's book on millenarianism, you read all these lunatic cults over centuries with Emperor Jones and people killing themselves and these gas people in Japan and so on. I don't know if it's the fringe is larger now than before percentage-wise, or
10: I think the publishing industry would tell you that it's an incredible bubble fluff at the moment.
9: A bubble in the popularity of fluff,
10: and popularity
9: in
10: public interest.
9: And that could have to do with the loss of public faith in science.
11: And public faith in traditional religion, which is the other ingredient in the rise of fluff.
9: Yes.
10: New kinds of people are making their voices heard. People from outside the male patriarchal usual membership in the club, and so they bring different value systems and different notions of what constitutes truth and insight. People from outside Western cultures and, dare we say it,
9: genders.
10: Women.
11: Yes.
10: I mean, it's not for nothing that the word mysticism is occasionally paired with the word menopausal.
9: Never heard of that.
11: Yes, but I think in the compete, we've another 5 minutes.
9: As you like.
10: Yeah, yes. We can always edit.
11: I think that the free competition is the only answer, because you have these different products, these different claims, and it is actually, in the end, sorted out by market forces. The New Age has a big publishing thing. Traditionally, with religions, you had competition between different sects. And if you have this thing, you have mutual criticism. It's been impossible in Europe since the Reformation to believe wholeheartedly the claims of the Pope without question, because there's a whole group of people whose entire institutional structure, the Protestants, is designed to question and reject them. And in almost every issue of Christian doctrine, there's a sect that affirms and another that disputes it. So there's a wide range of opinion, as there is in Hinduism, many schools of thought, Buddhism, different schools of thought.
10: But I'm a little surprised, because you seem to be implying that here is yet another area where the solution to all problems is the practice of untrammeled capitalism and the unleashing of unrestrained market forces.
11: No.
10: Welcome to the new millennium.
11: Well, in England, where the Church of England is an established church, but there are Methodists, Baptists, Congregationalists, Presbyterians, etc., Spiritualists, Unitarians, as in America. I mean, we exported this diversity to the United States. It was founded in the midst of this efflorescence of religious diversity in England after the Reformation. The result of this was that they did compete, not through market forces in the normal sense, but they're competing for followers. And if the Baptists grow at the expense of the Congregationalists, they become more powerful. But all of these have been based on a kind of competition, different claims, and a kind of skepticism, because if it didn't come from within that group or church or sect, it would come from other ones about them.
10: Mm-hmm.
11: And in politics, you have this institutionalized. If you have two or more parties, their job is to be skeptical of the claims of the other. In law courts, we have the adversarial system, where you have prosecution and defense, whose job it is to be skeptical of the other. In most walks of life, skepticism is normal. We expect it in politics, courts of law, etc. Journalism. Journalists are more influenced by politicians and courts of law than they are by scientists or the New Age. And there, the general rule is rules of evidence. Hear both sides of the argument. That's the norm, the human norm. It's only in science that anyone can imagine that you could have a sort of total hierarchical system of truth, textbooks or in schools all teaching the same stuff, the basic consensus view. It's like the church before the Reformation. And I think that's the problem, that because of that, we then have a fringe of sects and cults, like you did around the edges. You know, this is the Reformation model here is quite a relevant one. I think since the Reformation, this greater diversity has meant that no absolute claim by any church is going to go unchallenged, even by other Christians. And so skepticism and hearing different sides of the argument are built into our social model about religion. We know there are different religions on offer, different brands of Christianity, in some sense in competition with each other. And this is a much healthier situation than just having a single one. In science, because there's no way of these sects around the fringes ever achieving recognition, even if they were remarkably successful, take years and years and years before they'd ever get an NSF grant, generations. That there's I come back to this idea that dissolving central control in your line would probably be bad, because you're speaking in terms of rejecting relativism in favor of some kind of absolutism, which is the alternative. I think it's still based on a kind of Baconian model of some kind of central control of science and thought.
10: Mm.
11: But the reality is that that situation doesn't exist today. It exists only in science. It's the only relic of that old world view. It's the only universal system which is not open to the normal processes of challenge from competing points of view, having to justify itself in terms of evidence and so on.
9: This is almost the definition of science somehow, that it's to be an alternative to the diversity that has been experienced in world cultural history.

0: about other ones, they agree that we've got a lot of gods and probably there are other ones, and so everything fit together in a context of diversity.
1: Well, early marketers brought the news that gods weren't saying the same things in every place, and that launched skepticism.
0: Some said it would happen in 2012 and others in 2013. But the fact is that science appealed to people who had lost faith in religion because there was the, I think, now pretty well dashed hope that there could be a unique global planetary system of thought in which it's established the truth of everything relative to other things. And that's why it would be possible, many people would think it appropriate, that there's a monopolistic control of the funding in scientific research, because each thing is going to be supposedly to reinforce, validate, and confirm everything else, because it's the idea of scientific truth. Now, I think the idea of a free market in science would have to require giving up the idea that there is some kind of absolute scientific truth, and that a given question would be settled either true or false according to this universal canon. And I don't believe in this idea. I think that's why a free market in scientific research would be good. However, I think that, Terence, your insistence on clear thinking represents a deep wish that there could be some more or less universal body of truth that we are expanding in the evolution of mind by testing new speculations for fuzz and saying eventually after at least 30 or 40 years of research that it is or isn't fuzz. That is to say, it's consistent with a formal system of logic, a kind of mathematical Aristotelian system of truth that is consistent with the objects, provable theorem, it's true or it's false, and so on. And this is, I think, a kind of thinking which is now outdated, and I hope which it'd be very nice if true, but it's simply not something that we can really expect in any reasonable amount of time. There are inconsistencies, and furthermore, we're used to accepting them. So it could be that if science was liberalized in this way and was released from the yoke of Aristotelian logic and proof and statistical significance on the level of 100%, then it would become very much like religion, where you would have groups like Anabaptists and Hindus and Shivites and so on, who would believe in this or that sub-logical system.
2: And environmentalists would be one such group.
0: Yes. And you have to wonder if this kind of diversity is going to be acceptable by this human species in the future or not. And what's the alternative? Are there some kind of death of the evolution of the mind? In the dead-end road of a logical system, belief in a consistency of a logical system is actually not consistent.
3: Wow, how is that for a big question? Is the evolution of mind coming to a dead end? And if you're still hanging on, wondering how the three of them answered that question, well, so am I. What happened after you heard Ralph pose that question is that none of them said a single word for 11 seconds. And then they sort of let out a collective sigh and decided to stop the tape. And if you were my age, you'd be able to remember the Saturday afternoon adventure movies that were continued from week to week. And at the end of one show, the hero would be swinging over a pit of crocodiles on a vine that breaks just before the screen goes black and a big to-be-continued sign appears to the collective groans of several hundred kids. Well, that's how I felt when this discussion just ended. My hope is that they'll pick up on that question at the beginning of the next tape, but we won't know until I podcast it, and I'm not sure when that's going to be. Right now, I'm planning on getting a couple of more of last year's Palenque Norte talks from Burning Man podcast first. So until I get those talks out, I'll be waiting in suspense.

suspense with you. By the way, did you catch that part near the end where Rupert was talking about how skepticism works well in the marketplace of ideas in everyday life, but that in science it isn't a balanced market because fringe ideas seldom have an opportunity to take root and grow? And that has obviously been true in his own case, and now you can find hundreds, perhaps thousands of other instances where the scientific community as a whole rejects a radical new hypothesis right out of hand, without any investigation at all. But fortunately, the internet is changing the new ideas marketplace a bit, and so we now have public investigations of new technologies like things like zero-point energy that the Irish company Steron, I think their name is, has made available for public inspection by a widely diverse and quite large group of internationally recognized scientists. Without the power of the internet to communicate directly with potential researchers and investors, a small company like that wouldn't have a chance of creating a breakthrough of such magnitude. Let's hope their tech stands up to the test that's now being given. Now, I guess I'd like to go to the old email bag and pass along some information and ideas from some of our fellow saloners. And the first one is from my good friend, the Dope Fiend, whose podcast you can pick up at dopefiend.co.uk. In fact, Dope Fiend is the founding father of the Cannabis Podcast Network, which is home to a wide range of programs that you might be interested in. In fact, just this morning I listened to KMO's Psychonautica podcast for this week, where he played an interview he did with Matt Palomary, who you've heard here in the Psychedelic Salon a couple of times. It was a great interview, in my humble opinion. You know, it doesn't repeat anything from the interviews Mateo has done here in the salon, and as always, good job, KMO. Keep those podcasts coming. Anyway, Dope Fiend writes, I wanted to comment on something your listener James said to you in an email at the end of episode 88, continuing the conversation on first-time psychedelics. While I agree that mushrooms, particularly the more friendly Mexican mushrooms, are probably a good starting point, I couldn't disagree more on research chemicals. Firstly, James seems to think that research chems are legal. This is categorically not true. Research chems are chemicals which have not been granted any sort of legal status by the FDA. The only way they would be legal is if the researcher had a special license to study them. In fact, the law states that any chemical not approved by the FDA, even if you discovered it yourself 5 minutes ago, is illegal. What's more, while mushrooms and other natural substances are known to have been used by people for hundreds of years, there is no real recorded history of use with many research chems, and so little knowledge of whether some people might have an adverse reaction to them. The exception may be those chems explored by the Shulgins, but even these are nowhere near as thoroughly tested and investigated as the natural psychedelics. As far as I see it, anyone taking untested chemicals is not only breaking the law, but far more importantly, is taking their life in their own hands. Therefore, I'd say they're definitely not the best place to start one's psychedelic experimentation. Good luck with everything, and I'll see you in the salon. Dope Fiend. I want to thank Dope Fiend for clearing that up, and I have to admit that it was a failure on my part to not mention that at the time. Dope Fiend is correct in pointing out that this class of compounds, loosely called research chemicals, while they may not be listed on any of the DEA schedules, almost all of them do fall under the analog drug law, which is a truly insidious piece of legislation. I don't want to get into a long discussion here about the insanity of the war on drugs, because there are a lot of other places and podcasts that focus on that issue. But as Dope Fiend pointed out, it really is important to have your facts straight about the legality of these substances. Basically, if a plant or chemical makes you feel good or opens your mind to cosmic awareness, well, it's probably illegal unless protected by a powerful lobby in Washington. Even more important, as he points out, however, is the fact that while there have been thousands of years of human use of these psychoactive plants, most of these chemicals aren't much older than a single human generation or so, which really isn't much time to build up a safe morphogenic field around them. The bottom line here is that Dope Fiend and I agree that, particularly for a first-time experience,
research chemicals are not the best choice. Another email that I'd like to comment on is one that came from Marco, who joins us in the salon from his home in the UK. And after saying some very kind words about his enjoyment of these podcasts, he writes, "It was Chateau Hayuk who pointed me to the website in the first place, so kudos to them for helping to spread the word." Well, Marco, that's really nice of you to let me know how you found us, and I want to thank Jacques and the rest of Chateau Hayuk for making the connection. And Marco also attached a picture of some art he created, and I wrote back and asked if I could post it on our blog, because I think that many of our fellow saloners will resonate with it. And, of course, he said yes. Otherwise, I probably wouldn't be telling you all this, would I? So, if you stop by the program notes for this podcast, you'll see what I mean. And you can find our program notes page just by typing Psychedelic Salon, all one word, psychedelicsalon.org in your browser's address box, and that'll get you there. So thank you, Marco, for sharing your art with us. Another saloner turns out to be someone I heard interviewed on KMO's Sea Realm podcast a few weeks ago, and that's Nat Bletter. Nat is an ethnobotanist, and I'll put up a link to his work on cross-cultural medical ethnobotany with the program notes for this podcast. Before I forget, I should mention that I'm going to begin answering some of the more general email questions on that same program notes blog that you can find at psychedelicsalon.org. That way I can answer some of the more frequently asked questions in a place where they might reach others who are thinking about the same thing. And so this weekend, I'll add Nat's comments about the fairy dream flower, and I've also got a few more questions about ayahuasca that I'll try to answer in the notes from the Psychedelic Salon blog, which is the official name of the site. You'll find it at psychedelicsalon.org. Now, getting back to the email Nat sent, it appears that an earlier email he sent didn't get through my rat's nest of spam filters, and I missed the fact that he was going to be speaking at the Ayahuasca Monologues lecture in New York City with Daniel Pinchbeck and others. But the good news is that it's now available online. And I just checked the link that Nat sent, and it took me to a very interesting-looking list of a whole series of Ayahuasca Monologues. And each one appears to be available in online video. So I'll post that link with the program notes for this podcast, but I'd better warn you that this looks like one of those websites that'll suck you in for a while. And as soon as I get this podcast posted, that's where I'm heading. So, Nat, thanks for the information, and thanks for being here with us in the salon. Before I go, I want to once again thank our fellow saloners, Terry, Corey, Patricia, I think you go by the name Patty, actually, and Adam, all of whom sent in donations to the Psychedelic Salon in the past couple of weeks. I really appreciate it, you guys, and thanks for everything. Also, I want to mention that this and all of the podcasts from the Psychedelic Salon are protected under the Creative Commons Attribution Non-Commercial Share-Alike 2.5 license. And if you have any questions about that, you can click on the Creative Commons link at the bottom of the Psychedelic Salon webpage. And for any questions, comments, complaints, or suggestions that you might have, well, just send them to lorenzo@matrixmasters.com. Thanks again to my friends at Chateau Hayuk for the use of your music here in the salon, and also a big thank you to you for being here with us again here in the Psychedelic Salon. So for now, this is Lorenzo, signing off from Cyberdelic Space. Be well, my friends.

0: 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Tonight featuring Coast to Coast AM from August 14, 1995.
1: From the high desert in the great American Southwest, I bid you all a very good evening or good morning, as the case may be. Stretching from the Tahitis and the Hawaiian Islands, all the way east to the U.S. Virgin Islands, way out in the Caribbean, south to South America, north to the North Pole, where Santa is. Good morning, everybody, and welcome to another week, another edition of Coast to Coast AM, live talk radio throughout the nighttime, right here on the CBC Radio Network, because this radio station cares enough to have live talk radio on. You should thank them. Well, all right. What is going on right now? Felix is hitting Bermuda, grazing Bermuda tonight. Lots of high winds. And then they say, on to the U.S. mainland. Not yet too powerful a hurricane, but it could easily increase in strength. Winds presently about 85 miles plus per hour. Airlines are not flying to Bermuda anymore. Bermuda was scheduled to vote, had a very important vote, as a matter of fact, on whether or not they should become independent from Britain. Now, the turnout for that vote is very much in doubt, therefore whether it will be meaningful in doubt, too. Forecasters are not sure, but they now think the U.S. East Coast is indeed the next most likely target of this hurricane, as they just keep coming. As I noted, it's going to be a terrible season. Terrorism. Sudden nationwide security at airports last week. Remember that? No specific reason, but it was obvious to me, and I think most, that there was more going on below the surface than we were being told, and there was. Islamic terrorists, specifically Hamas, is threatening a suicide attack at Kennedy Airport. Even vehicles are being stopped and searched. They're worried most, apparently, about a car bomb. Suicide car bomb. And I wonder why they don't tell us this kind of stuff. Now, I know I'm not telling them anything, so I'm not breaching any security by saying this. But if I was a terrorist, I'd pick another airport. Not Kennedy. The U.S. is a big, fat target for terrorism, and there's simply no question about it. Unless we want to become a police state, and we do not, we're a big, fat target, and we can be hit very nearly anywhere, anytime, and I wonder what you would see done about that. I mean, as it begins to get bad, and it's going to get worse. You know, as we arrest these terrorists in New York, and in fact one at Kennedy, they're going to try to get back to us, at us. That's what they do. And of all the targets out there, we're probably the easiest because we are the freest. Thus, we want to turn this place into some sort of police state. Well, the big confab down in Dallas. What to say about that? Ross Perot showed up on Meet the Press Sunday. You've got to remember, he got a fifth of the vote last time. And the big party was this last weekend in Texas. 36 speakers showed up. And the big news, I guess, is everybody kind of snored while Bob Dole gave his speech. I said snored. And everybody clapped when Pat Buchanan said what he said. And Pat Buchanan gave a big speech, at the end of which he said, quote, "When I raise my hand to take the oath of office, your new world order comes crashing down," end quote. And they stood in the aisles for that one. Now, whether or not a confab with Ross Perot is important or not, I don't know. They think it is. He got a fifth of the vote, and that's enough to put anybody over the top. So everybody, as usual, comes courting to Ross, wanting his support. Generally, it's my view, he gives these things so that he can let all the other guys speak and then say they have spoken. None of them have said what I want. I shall be your candidate. However, a lot of what Ross Perot, crazy Ross Perot, says, I still find very, very appealing. He'd like to see both parties come forward with a second contract with America, real one this time, one that contains all the reforms not passed in the last one. No gifts to congressmen, no money, real campaign finance reform, shorter campaigns, stop foreign lobbyists, balance the budget, criticized Reagan for the $10 million speech, said the economy is a mess, said, he said a lot of things. He said, if the biggest tax increase in history, and we just had one, makes sense last year, how does a tax cut this year make sense unless your agenda is to manipulate the voter? Well, it is. That's part of what taxes are for, to manipulate people into different social behavior or at the ballot box. He said, quote, and I agree with this, quote, if these economic figures were on the instrument panel of an airplane, we would eject, end quote. That's right. He does not now want to repeal NAFTA, said we should not have normalized relations with Vietnam. And so a lot of what Ross Perot says still makes sense to me. He wants pilot programs for Medicare and Medicaid before we jump. He wants to raise the eligible age for Medicare and Medicaid. Means test means if you got the money, you don't get it. We've got to look at Social Security, raise deductibles, and generally wants welfare localized. And, of course, the big question, is he going to run in 96? He said, business is rational, politics is irrational. I won't close it out, I won't go away. But, you know, there's still something to me endearing about Ross Perot. He is a sincere but slightly crazy guy. And I voted for him last time because I thought this sincere but slightly crazy guy would go to Washington and probably not last very long, probably shake the hell out of them. They needed it then, and they need it now. The media asking, does he want to make a king, be a kingmaker, or a king himself? Probably both. Then there's Jesse Jackson, Colin Powell, and of course, as I said, Ross Perot. George Will said something I've been telling you right along over the weekend on the Brinkley Show. And he said, you know, Bob Dole went down to Texas and said his basic theme was, as George Bush's was, elect me, I've been tested. Well, it did not work for George Bush. It is not going to work for Bob Dole. And therefore, George Will concluded exactly what I have concluded, that Dole is not the best candidate. Dole cannot beat Bill Clinton. I believe it. So, if Bob Dole is not the right opponent for Bill Clinton, who is? Well, the guy getting the biggest reception by a mile was Pat Buchanan. As you know, we had him on as a guest here. And as you know, I too also like Pat Buchanan. Am I convinced he would be the right candidate? Not yet. Mm-mm. I am not. And I must admit, I do not know who is. Mr. Graham's campaign seems to be fading quickly. I really don't think there's very much there, do you? There is with Buchanan. He's got fire in the belly. He could go after Clinton. I agree with that. There's something reminiscent, certainly, of Ronald Reagan and more in Pat Buchanan. Maybe too much more. I don't know. I'm on the edge. I want to support Pat Buchanan right now more than anybody else. But something holds me back from fully jumping in. Oh, well. As you know, the president would like young people to stop smoking or never, more to the point, begin in the first place. The FDA has declared nicotine a drug and cigarettes themselves a drug delivery system. His plan is to ban sales to anybody 18 years of age or under. It's already the law. To ban vending machines. To allow no ad within 1,000 feet of a school, no ads at sporting events so the camera might catch them, and to drag, kicking and screaming, $150 million from the advertising budgets, I guess, of the tobacco companies to be used to advertise against themselves. Tobacco companies flipped out, filed suits. Lawyers will profit for generations to come. And again, I remind you, all of you, more people smoke than voted for Clinton. And I still like what I made up last week, that our president may be the first smoking-related political death. Either that or it's a very smart move, and some people think that it is smart. Well, as you know, I'm trying to quit smoking myself, so I went down and got the patch. And I slapped that sucker on, and it made me sicker than a dog. Now, I've got the 21 milligram, you know, the highest one, the one you're supposed to start with. And without telling you what brand of cigarettes I smoke, I'll tell you, I smoke a cigarette that most people, when you offer it, you know, when you bum a cigarette, I offer one of mine and they say, oh, no thanks. To them, it's not even really a cigarette. What I smoke has the lowest nicotine of any cigarette on the market, okay? And I think what happened is that I poisoned myself. I'm not sure about this. It's just a guess, mind you. But I think I poisoned myself with too much nicotine. It's just a guess right now, but when I took the patch off, I felt an awful lot better. I mean, I got kind of ill. Anyway, so the saga continues. So for now does the smoking. FDA, David Kessler, over the weekend, trying to define what is a drug. Very, very interesting. He said, a drug, quote, a drug is an article, except for food, intended to affect the structure and function of the body, end quote. Boy, I'll tell you, that includes a lot of stuff. Everything, literally, except food, that you would put into your body. Just seemed to me that would include an awful lot of stuff. The V-chip. Brinkley discussed the V-chip. What is it? It will indeed technically work. It will go into every television set manufactured after a certain date. So technically, the V-chip for violence is going to work. But the following questions are good ones. Who will decide what will be declared violent? In other words, presumably, parents would program the V-chip and would go by the ratings that are given to each program. So then who decides what's going to be given the rating that would cause the parents to program the V-chip? And then they added there ought to be an S chip for sex, maybe an L chip for liberal ideology. And anyway, they said, who would know enough to program it? Parents can't program VCRs now. Most of them sit there flashing 12s most of the time, or zeros, 12 o'clock. Who can program the VCRs? The kids. That's who. Still, I think the V-chip is basically a good idea. This harkens a little bit to something we discussed with a guest on Dreamland yesterday. It is the Internet and the web. Now, to those of you that do not have computers, you've got to understand the web is becoming, is changing, is evolving, is becoming something new. It's almost, not quite, of course, but almost an entity of its own. And the government is worried about it. They're talking about censoring it or monitoring it or whatever they're going to do. I wonder, do you consider the growing Internet web dangerous? The savior of society? Something that should be regulated? Something that should be left alone? Something that eventually will become a kind of entity of its own? I just wonder what you think about that. It is true, in Oklahoma, in an Oklahoma state prison, there was a man convicted for murder who was just about to be executed. Hours. Just had a few hours left. Strangely, he said he wanted to take a nap. He wanted to take a nap in his last few hours. Anyway, when the guards came to get him, he was completely unconscious. As a matter of fact, was at death's door, had apparently taken an overdose of something or another. So he was about to die. They rushed him to a hospital, revived him with extraordinary methods, got his eyes open, got him breathing, got him thinking, got him back into the world again, returned him to the prison, and executed him. Now, I don't think this story says very much about the man in question. Just doesn't. I mean, it's not an unusual thing. Rather than face the state execution, he was going to go away. But to return him from death's door in order to get him aware enough to be aware that we were executing him, he was going to die our way, by God, or no way at all, says more about us than it does about him. And I'm not exactly sure what it says, but you might want to try and comment on it somehow. The O.J. Simpson trial, the Furman tapes. This is it, folks. It may be the biggest decision of the O.J. Simpson trial, should the tapes be used as evidence. Allegedly, on the tape, and they're beginning to leak out now, the N-word was used 27 times by Furman. There is Furman explaining, allegedly, how an innocent black man might be framed by the police. Johnny Cochran told the reporters that came rushing in to see him that these tapes are going to be the icing on the cake for an acquittal. They want to play 5 or even 6 hours of the tapes to the jury. Prosecutors are flipping out. Marsha and company are very, very angry at Mark Furman. So if the tapes are played, I think it is the straw that will break the back of the prosecution. I think that's it. There's going to be an acquittal. So, what is that going to mean? Quite a bit, I suspect, for the American justice system and the way we perceive it. Well, I've got a lot more, but let me hold it for a moment.
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1: Art, regarding the execution story, is our government great or what? Signed, Pat. Yeah, I don't understand that, but oh well. Art, I think a winning ticket in 96 would be Buchanan and Alan Keyes, or maybe Buchanan and Linda Smith. I think the definition of an illegal drug ought to be, quote, a substance one takes that can affect the person to the extent that he or she may harm another, end quote. Drug usage has gone way up since Clinton got into office. Now he only goes after cigarettes. Makes me wonder what the administration personnel smoke. Regards, Vince. And finally, Carson from Houston says, Art, don't you feel that terrorist actions are possibly encouraged, tolerated, or even committed by those in this country in order to impose tyrannical restrictions on our freedoms? Well, no, I don't. Actually, Carson, no, I don't. I think they are a threat to our freedom, but I don't think they're being encouraged in order to remove our freedom. I think that's going to be the end effect, though. And away we go. West of the Rockies, you're on the air. Hi.
2: Hi there, Mr. Bell. Ding dong. This is Pete in Portland.
1: Yes,
2: Portland,
1: Pete.
2: Oregon.
1: Yes.
2: Where we conjugate our Latin, no more, no mo, no mas. I've had enough of baseball already. Well, I thought that debate night was great. Is there some way you can work that into a regular thing?
1: Well, I do debates all the time.
2: Well, I mean,
1: a full night was a lot. But I did that for two reasons. One, or the most important of which was, just giving away presents is boring.
2: Yeah,
1: you know, unless you're the winner.
2: Mm-hmm.
1: But at least when you have a debate and you have a contest, then you've got content. And,
2: uh-huh.
1: And I didn't want to have a boring night, so we had content.
2: Yeah. Oh, about Dreamland, what was the name of that last guy who was on there? He was talking about mysticism and...
1: myths and... and so forth around the world. Gee, what was his name? Isn't that awful? It was Denny Sargent.
2: Denny Sargent. He has books out or something?
1: Yeah.
2: I'll have to look him up. Hey, Art, I just got a hold of what's on the newsstand right now, the Popular Science magazine, a big, huge five-page article with illustrations on the HAARP project up in Alaska.
1: I've seen the photos.
2: Yeah, and they've got the declassified documents, and at least one of the three patents is declassified, and they talk all about it, what they're planning on doing. Did you ever hear the Russian woodpecker?
1: For years, yeah.
2: Yeah, apparently in this article they mention a site somewhere over the horizon, somewhere in Siberia or someplace. And that was probably their version of HAARP trying to look over the horizon at us.
1: Correct.
2: Yeah.
1: Yep.
2: So it's pretty neat.
1: All right, thank you. HAARP, though, is not really over the horizon radar. HAARP is an actual attempt to influence the nature of the ionosphere, A, and B, to look for underground caverns and bases. Very, very interesting. And so HAARP and the woodpecker are not exactly the same thing. They both, however, threw and will throw large amounts of RF at the ionosphere. West of the Rockies, you're on the air.
3: Good morning. Let me turn down the radio.
1: All right. Thank you. Please do that right away when you get on the air.
3: Yeah, this is Sean from Sacramento.
1: Yes, sir.
3: A couple things. First of all, I think all us KST listeners should call in, make sure we get Dreamland on.
1: Well, you do get it, don't you?
3: Yeah, but it's preempted. Like later on during the evening.
1: Yeah, well,
3: kind of want to get live.
1: Well, what's on? Sports?
3: No, actually, I can't remember. Not that great. But anyway, you had a 21-year-old a few nights ago that was talking about Japan and making some really stupid comments as far as the H-bomb.
1: Yes.
3: Well, I'm 25 years old and a military brat. And I used to live in Japan for 3.5 years.
1: Right.
3: And I've been to Hiroshima. And what people just don't understand is that the H-bomb ended up giving the Japanese a way out, a very honorable way out, which is very important to them and their culture.
1: Remember, it was the A-bomb.
3: I'm sorry, the H-bomb.
1: Uh-huh.
3: Or, yeah, the A-bomb.
1: Gave them a way out, yes?
3: And another point I'd like to make as far as kids and drugs, a lot of kids are being sent to school with Ritalin, which is a drug,
1: yep.
3: And being told that, you know, they have to change their mood because their teachers can't handle them. And this is education.
1: Yeah, but in some cases, sir, it is true. Ritalin is not all the bad drug that it's made out to be, and it helps a lot of children that otherwise would be not manageable to be manageable.
3: I know, but we are telling the kids that their mood has to be changed in order to be able to be dealt with.
1: Well, in some cases, it does. Thank you. I'm not totally against Ritalin. And you may recall when you were in school, there were one or maybe two kids that would disrupt a class. Actually, I may have been one of them at one time. I was pretty bad in school. I like to talk back. And I got in a lot of trouble for that, talking back. Arguing. Maybe that's why I'm suited for what I'm doing right now. I don't know. But I would make caustic comments. West of the Rockies, you're on the air.
4: Hello.
1: Hello.
4: Concerning the fellow that had the generator.
1: The what?
4: The fellow that had the generator you talked about last Saturday morning.
1: The reverse spark deal?
4: There is a generator known to have come down from Tesla, and they have a book in the Silicon Valley that I have seen and a friend of mine was working on.
1: Yeah.
4: That is 800% more efficient than our present generators.
1: Well, then why don't we use them?
4: Pretty obvious, isn't it? I can't
1: no,
4: put a meter on it.
1: It's not.
4: And,
1: well, sure they could. If it's 800% more efficient, they could still put a meter on it.
4: The information is quite well disseminated. And my friend was working on it before he died about a few years ago.
1: Yeah. Well, then I say again, where is it?
4: And
1: I mean, we're in a capitalist society, sir, and if there's something that is that much better, then the power companies would use it and make that much more money.
4: Well, the idea is for each person to use it to make their own.
1: Oh, to make their own.
4: And there was a scooter in Germany that had gone 20,000 kilometers. I saw a picture of it. It's just a one-person little vehicle. And they, at that time, were talking about making an automobile.
1: All right, sir. Thank you. I very much doubt these stories. Sorry. I know. The 3,000-mile carburetor, the machine that generates power from nothing, the endless motion machine, all the rest of them. My question is always, then, where is it? And the answer is always, well, it's pretty obvious, isn't it? They can't allow that to be. They wouldn't make any money. Power companies would go out of business. So they suppress it, kill anybody who gets in their way, hide the technology. Sorry, I don't buy it. First time caller line, you're on the air.
5: Hello, Art, how are you?
1: Fine.
5: Goodness gracious, I didn't think you'd get in. This is Dan from Portland, Oregon. I'm enjoying your program here.
1: Good.
5: I enjoyed the little stories of the miraculous power-saving, power-generating full-wave bridge amplifiers and things like that that no one can seem to find.
1: Well, what do you mean? Full-wave bridge amplifiers, full-wave bridge...
5: They work. I understand that's a piece of electronic circuitry, but I'm talking about the miraculous thing that will generate 500 times more energy than it consumes.
1: Do you believe it?
5: Of course not.
1: Yeah, right.
5: Garbage. Yeah, you're right about Furman. He's going to blow it out of the water here if the tapes are accurate.
1: It's going to be it?
5: Yeah, that'll be
1: it. You know, if it seems as though it's coming from Furman, and my impression is that it clearly does, that's the end.
5: Yeah, it's too bad, too, because I think the guy's as guilty of sin. But
1: and so then if he walks, what effect?
5: Well, I'm going to be a little disillusioned. The other thing you talked about was Mr. Buchanan. You know, I
1: yes.
5: hate to tell you, he's no Reagan. Reagan's first term was stellar. His second term, of course, wasn't quite so impressive, but
1: I agree with that.
5: I was very
1: well. I said he's got aspects of Reagan. As a matter of fact, he goes beyond Reagan, and beyond where I want to be a little bit.
5: Yeah.
1: I'm just not excited at all yet about the election. Not about anybody.
5: Well, me neither. Yeah, Patrick Buchanan strikes me as being too far out into the right wing to attract enough of the central vote. And those that are really feeling rebellious are going to go for Mr. Perot again. You know, it's disappointing.
1: I don't know that I would do that. I might. I think that Buchanan, to me, is the most interesting, but I tend to agree he's a little far out on the right. Clinton might eat him alive. He'd be a better candidate against Clinton than Dole, but that's not saying much.
5: You really think so?
1: Yeah, I don't think Dole's going to be much of anything against Clinton.
5: I have an awful lot of respect for Dole.
1: Why?
5: He's shown himself to be such a statesman, really, to me. You know, he's got a lot of
1: Well, he's a politician.
5: Well, he is, you know, but how can you not be? You spend that much time in Washington, D.C., you're going to be, I think, you know.
1: I voted for Perot, and I thought he would have really gone back there and shook their trees.
5: Yeah, me too.
1: And I doubt he would have remained very long. He'd have probably quit, been tossed out. But he'd have really shaken them up, and there would have been real change.
5: Yeah. Sometimes change, you know, better or worse is good just to get rid of the status quo and think a little more fresh, just consider new ways of approaching problems.
1: He would have done that.
5: Corporate America has learned that over time. I worked at different companies that really begin to address change as a positive thing, not always negative, and our political establishment has a hard time dealing with it.
1: That's right. Thank you very much for the call. I wish I could say there was somebody out there that I was really excited about. There isn't. Not a one. Except the one that you don't know about yet, maybe, Colin Powell. But who's Colin Powell? You know, nobody knows. So can't get too excited. So, you know, I don't like that because I like being excited about somebody. And Pat Buchanan is as close as I can get right now. It was obvious those down in Texas liked Pat and did not much like Bob Dole. I think Bob Dole's already in trouble. I really do. You know, the major media is selling Bob Dole as the guy who's going to get it. I don't think I agree with that. I think he's being overblown and sold by the major media as the guy you're going to have to beat. Right now, frankly, Pat Buchanan seems to me to be the guy you got to beat. East of the Rockies, you're on the air. Hello.
6: Art, how you doing?
1: Okay.
6: Yeah, this is Tracy from Fairmont City, Illinois.
1: Yes, sir.
6: Yeah, I just had a couple things there. When you were talking about the kitty cats there, I just want to say you kind of got to earn their respect.
1: Well, what I said was
6: that that's how I feel about it.
1: Dogs are easy. I mean, they like anybody,
6: mm-hmm.
1: which is fine if you're just anybody. But I mean, if you want to cultivate a delicate, complex relationship,
6: right?
1: Then you have a cat.
6: I have both dogs and cats, so.
1: Really?
6: Yes.
1: Mm.
6: Two dogs and two cats, and they all get along just fine.
1: I'd like my two cats to get along. They hate each other's. Well, that's not true. My big cat hates my little cat. Hates
6: mm-hmm.
1: its guts. Wishes it would die.
6: Oh, no.
1: Oh, yes.
6: And about that van they found up in Michigan, I seen that this morning on TV also.
1: Now, what would a bunch of guys with a whole bunch of dynamite be out to do?
6: Yeah, I kind of wondered that myself. Now, they didn't say who they were on TV. when I seen it, they weren't saying anything. They just said they pulled over the van and they arrested a few people and they exploded the bombs. That's as far as they went, which is kind of surprising.
1: It is. I mean, there must have been a mission.
6: Right. Yeah, to be carrying stuff like that, there has to be something wrong because they had guns and also.
1: Really? So yep. they weren't out to blow up a bunch of tree stumps or something?
6: No, I wouldn't think so. They were probably up to something, and thank God they got caught.
1: Absolutely. I think it'd be fun to have some dynamite.
6: Yeah, but it'd be awful dangerous.
1: Well, I mean, life is full of danger. But, I mean, just take it out and blow a can higher than you've ever blown one or something, you know.
6: Mm-hmm.
1: Fun to fool with.
6: As long as you knew what you were doing.
1: Didn't you ever blow cans into the air with firecrackers? Yeah.
6: Yeah.
1: Well, imagine what a 5-gallon paint can, say, and one stick of dynamite. Put that sucker into orbit.
6: Yes,
1: all right.
6: It would.
1: Thank you very much for the call. Yeah, it'd be fun to fool with dynamite. But they don't let us do that. Too bad you can't go down to the local store and just get some fun dynamite. Can't do that anymore. Terrorists have ruined the whole thing. Something that had really put a cherry bomb to shame. There was a day earlier in this country when we were not so, quote, civilized, end quote, when you could go out and have fun with explosives. Does anybody talk about that anymore? No. Is it even in to talk about it anymore? No. Do I care? No. I would think getting out there with a lot of dynamite, several sticks, and doing some different stuff and just playing around, having fun, be a blast. Sorry. Unintended metaphor there. Be a lot of fun. I know a lot of people think that sounds nuts, but I mean, you know, just sort of blowing some minor stuff up, that'd be fun. East of the Rockies, you're on the air. Hi.
7: I'm just wondering, I'm going to hang up, and I wondered if you, we were cut off the other night, if you were just about to get into your argument about the cat, whether it be better to have the cat or dog, and we were cut off, we got into another station, and I was ready to listen to it. I wonder if you could give me, like, that sort of scenario in 25 words or less once I hang up.
1: Well,
7: how it came out.
1: How it came out?
7: Yeah.
1: You know, I can't offhand. I believe that the guy won who was forwarding the idea of cats as opposed to dogs.
7: Why is that?
1: I'm sorry you missed it.
7: They cut me right off at 5 o'clock in the morning here.
1: Oh, I see.
7: It went into this other guy's called the Light of Day or Daylight.
1: Light of Day, Daylight, you know, whatever it is.
7: Yeah, unfortunately.
1: Well, I'm sorry you missed it. What is your view?
7: Oh, my view?
1: Yeah.
7: Well, I had a Cocker Spaniel, Art, and he was beautiful. I loved him, and he passed away when he was 16, and that was last year.
1: Well, that's good ripe old age.
7: Yeah, he lived a full life, and he died in my arms.
1: Yeah.
7: And I've never had a cat, but the dog was always, the puppy was always beside me. When I'd walk in the door, and I could thank him, a week before that, and he would have still, you know, come back to me and started licking me all over. And I thought, as far as I'm concerned, dogs are man's best friend.
1: Really?
7: Cats, they have their own little way.
1: Well,
7: although I've never had a cat, so I can't say.
1: Well,
7: you know.
1: See, there you are. All right, now you can listen on the air. I am a cat person. Actually, an animal person. I really, dogs are cool, too. But they don't have the sophisticated finesse that a cat has. To be friends with a cat, well, it's more of a... It's really hard to describe. I don't even know why I'm trying to bother. But the relationship is more complex. Now, is that one way to put it? Anybody... I'm going to get in so much trouble here. Anybody can be friends with a dog. I mean, a dog is not really particular. A cat is particular. Either a cat likes you or it does not like you. Dogs nearly always like you. Cats are more sensitive, intuitive, perceptive, clean. They are more choosy. Now, I know, and I don't really want to get into a big brouhaha this morning about dogs and cats, but that's basically what I've got to say about it. A cat is quite not so, not quite as pedestrian, let's say, as a dog is. We'll be right back.
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1: Felix ruining a lot of vacations in Bermuda, then probably headed for the U.S. mainland. Another hurricane. It's going to be a long, long hurricane season, everybody. Terrorism planned, they say, at Kennedy Airport. So they're taking extra security precautions, asking people questions, searching cars, that sort of thing. If I were a terrorist, I'd just go hit another airport. We sure are a big, big target in this country. And somebody called me up, faxed me last hour and said, well, we're letting all of these things happen so that we can become a police state. I don't think so. But that will be the end effect, won't it? I think the days of just going to the airport and getting on an airplane, you know, without a lot of worry, those days are gone. The O.J. Simpson trial hanging on the biggest decision yet. If they allow the Furman tapes to be played for the jury, it's going to be the end. The straw that broke the prosecution's back. Furman will be seen to be a liar if these tapes contain what they allegedly do. Furman will be seen to be a man who thought about framing an innocent black man. And do you really think it's going to take more than that to prove a reasonable doubt? No. Johnny Cochran told reporters yesterday, it'll be the icing on the cake for an acquittal. And they may have an acquittal even without it, but with it, I think it is a done deal. The Internet, the web, is it dangerous? Is it a savior? Is it something that ought to be regulated or let to grow free? Is it eventually something that will become an entity itself? We talked a little bit about that. A drug. What is a drug? David Kessler, FDA guy and recent advisor to the president on cigarettes, which he says are drugs, nicotine, and the cigarette nothing but the delivery system to the addict, says, quote, a drug is an article, except for food, intended to affect the structure and function of the body, end quote. That would seem to include many other things. And I ask any of you to comment on this. In Oklahoma, there was a guy who was going to be, well, actually now has been executed, but he was about to be executed, had a few hours to go, surprised everybody and said he'd like to take a little nap before the execution.

0: The following facts from Aaron in Carson City. Of course, a cat has never pulled somebody from a burning building. If more mountain lions were kept as pets, well, then we might hear of such heroic cat rescues. But there are many stories of cats waking up their owners when a house was on fire. Meow, meow, meow. East of the Rockies, you're on the air. No, you're not. Guess we lost you. Wild card line, you're on the air. Hi.
1: Hey, Mr. Bill.
0: Mm.
1: This is Steve Reno.
0: Yes.
1: I called last week. You said I could call any time.
0: Yes, sir.
1: I'm the guy who gets nauseous over liberals. Okay, I think that deal, that prison, I think that's kind of a, we're gonna get our bang for the buck here. You know, we've been housing you and, we're gonna put you to death. You're not gonna put yourself to death. That's number one. Number two, you wanna quit smoking? I will tell you how to do so.
0: Mm.
1: The way you do it is you figure out how much you actually smoke. Okay, like you smoke a pack a day.
0: Yeah.
1: Every day or every couple days, you cut back a cigarette until you're down to virtually nothing. If you can, don't smoke a whole cigarette. Just smoke half of it and kind of snuff the rest of it out. You don't have to destroy the rest of the cigarette. Just kind of snuff it out. That was a technique used by my mother, and it was successful. She slowly withdrew the nicotine from her system.
0: Well, one thing about that is it would cost you a lot of money.
1: How's that?
0: Well, I mean, if you kept smoking at the same rate and snuffed them out halfway through,
1: yeah,
0: you'd be costing yourself twice as much.
1: Yeah. Well, basically, what you do is you smoke half a cigarette, and that's the reason why you don't destroy it. You just kind of kill the end of the cigarette, and you save it for later.
0: No, I see.
1: You save it for later.
0: I see.
1: You don't destroy it, sir.
0: I see.
1: And you just, like I said, you slowly cut back, and you just, you know, if you smoke it, who knows, maybe by in a couple months, you'd be, depending on how much you cut back, how fast you cut back, you'd be down to three cigarettes a day.
0: Well, that's a good idea. Thank you. It's as good as any other. I told the earlier audience, I was going to try the patch. I did. And it made me sick as a dog. Oh, boy, did I get sick. Just didn't work. I mean, it did. I didn't want a cigarette. But I didn't want anything else either. I was like a zombie. Kind of nauseated, dizzy. Finally went into bed. This was Sunday, prior to Dreamland. Went into bed and just laid down. I felt terrible. Finally took it off. And what I concluded was that the cigarette that I smoke is ridiculed by real smokers. You know, I won't tell you what it is, but it has the lowest nicotine on the market. And I think the patch had too much, and it poisoned me. So I was trying to think of all kinds of things to do, but you can't cut the patches because then you ruin the time release mechanism of them. So I'm going to have to get some lower-powered patches, I guess. Suckers are expensive. West of the Rockies, you're on the air.
2: Hi, Art. I'm calling from Tempe, Arizona.
0: Yes, sir.
2: I had a comment about the prisoner that you mentioned in Oklahoma.
0: Does that make any sense?
2: Well, I was wondering, I wonder if the prison was actually afraid of any possible legal ramifications that the family of the prisoner might sue or something like that, because the prison let the prisoner take his own life. Do you think there's any possibility in that?
0: I guess. It just doesn't make sense.
2: Yeah, you're right, it doesn't. But just wanted to ask you about that.
0: So I guess they finally got him to the point, well, do you feel okay now? Are you okay? Are you ready? All right, now it's time to die.
2: Yeah, can you believe that?
0: No. Thank you very much for the call. And then there was this earlier, and it seems to have been confirmed by another listener. Art, I heard at 7 a.m. today that in an early morning routine traffic stop in Lansing, Michigan, they found six men in black clothes in a van loaded with dynamite. They were not the Michigan militia, the report stated. Betty, Salem, Oregon. Thank you, Betty. Six guys dressed in black with dynamite. Now, what do you think they were up to? Wild card line, you're on the air.
3: Hi, Art.
0: Hello. Turn your radio off.
3: All right. David, turn the radio off.
0: Yeah, turn it off.

0: Turn me off.
1: All right, well.
2: Hi.
1: Hello.
2: Art, my name is Eric.
1: Yes, Eric.
2: Your picture, it doesn't look anything like I thought it would.
1: I'm always curious. How did you think I would look?
2: Like, with sort of like long hair and like a mustache and a beard or something.
1: Well, I have a mustache.
2: Yeah. I mean, like a bigger one.
1: You mean like a like one of those twisters?
2: No, just like a heavy one.
1: No, not a heavy one, no.
2: I was wondering if you ever heard of the Fa-Fa-Fooey connection?
1: No.
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2: Or Fa-Fa-Fooey.
1: I see. On the west of the Rockies line, you're on the air. Good morning.
4: Good morning, Art. It's Todd in Berkeley again, KSFO.
1: Hello.
4: About the V-chip, somebody called in earlier.
1: Yes.
4: I was listening to another program, and this older gentleman came up with something just really brilliant. He was tying it in with this UN convention that Hillary's going to be going to in China.
1: Well, that's debated.
4: Well, no, he was saying that according to this UN convention on the rights of the child would have rights pretty much on equal footing with adults.
1: The convention Hillary is going to, sir, is on women.
4: Yes, okay.
1: Mm-hmm.
4: Anyway, on the UN Convention on the Rights of the child would be able to watch whatever they wanted, ostensibly. And so this V-chip would be in contravention of the UN treaty.
1: I never thought about that.
4: Yeah, I didn't either. I mean, the old guy had it on the ball.
1: Mm-hmm.
4: And about drugs,
1: yes.
4: we all know that coffee is going to be next because it's been proven that they have been manipulating caffeine levels.
1: Right.
4: Well, that's about it.
1: All right. Thank you very much for the call. Well, first these smokes. They'll rip them from your hands. Then will come coffee. Surely, coffee is, by definition, a drug. Coffee, I don't think coffee is food, is it? Now, I'm going by the David Kessler's definition of what a drug is. Coffee would certainly qualify, wouldn't it? It would be outside the food category, and it definitely produces changes to your body. East of the Rockies, you're on the air.
5: Good morning, Art. Digger in Racine, Wisconsin.
1: Yes, sir.
5: I just had a question. You've been talking about your smoking. You might know the answer or maybe know a way to find it out. I read a book one time from the library. It was called Sugar Blues. Have you ever heard of it?
1: Well, I can imagine what it's about.
5: Well, the author really stated that in certain countries in Europe where they do not use sugar to cure their tobacco, that there's absolutely no correlation between heart trouble and cancer and smoking.
1: Hmm.
5: Now, I'd be very curious if that's true. Maybe it's only necessary to change your brain instead of to give it up.
1: Well, maybe, but the active or controversial addictive substance is nicotine.
5: Well, that's the thing they're complaining about is being addictive, but I don't think they've ever shown any correlation between heart trouble, cancer, and nicotine, nor have they ever, as far as I know, ever proved one case conclusively caused by smoking, only say that a higher percentage of people who smoke have these diseases. Now, that could be their lifestyle that's only partly involved with smoking.
1: Well, that's true.
5: But I'd be very curious if you have the connections that could ever find out if there is any truth to that statement that these people that are supposedly smoking cigarettes that have tobacco not cured with sugar do really have a difference.
1: All right, I'll investigate it. Thank you.
5: I'd appreciate it.
1: I'll see what I can find out. I have no idea. I would have imagined the curing method not to make a great deal of difference unless there's tobacco company executives sneaking into the curing vats in the middle of the night, throwing in extraneous amounts of nicotine, as a certain senator, I think, suspects. West of the Rockies, you're on the air.
6: Hello?
1: Hello.
6: Yeah, I'm on the air right now?
1: Yes, turn your radio off. We do not screen calls.
6: I'm sorry.
1: This is real live radio.
6: Yeah, how are you doing, Art?
1: All right.
6: You know, my sister told me something today. She was at a party and she heard somebody. Somebody told her that, I don't know, you might want to confirm this, but she heard that Saddam Hussein requested asylum to Morocco. I don't know, though. That might be something.
1: I don't think so. as you know, his sisters and defense minister, a guy who ran the war, knows all the secrets, has defected to Jordan.
6: Yeah, I know all that. I've been watching CNN and all that stuff. But, she heard that. I just want to see if anybody could confirm it or something, you know.
1: All right.
6: Wait, one more thing. You ever interviewed Bob Lazar?
1: Yes.
6: Are you going to do it again?
1: Possibly.
6: Okay, thanks.
1: All right, take care. On the first-time caller line, you're on the air.
0: Hello, Art.
1: Hello.
0: This is Bob calling from Omaha, Nebraska.
1: Hi, Bob.
0: The mighty KFAB listening there. Hey, when the old Hale Bob happens to come by here in a couple of years...
1: Yes.
0: It'd be great if NASA would get some little probe that, since it's so big and if it doesn't hit the Earth, NASA could get some probe to shoot up there and land on it and just take a ride all around with it. Wouldn't that be wonderful?
1: Yes. Somebody else called. We were just, of course, doing a what-if. But they said, what if it really was headed to the Earth and we could do nothing about it? Well, then NASA should send up a probe and put a camera on it so that we can watch it come toward Earth. Now, would that be dramatic or what?
0: That would be. I'm sure CNN would cover that, too.
1: Absolutely.
0: Also, if... the O.J. Simpson trial ends before the comet hits us. One thing I'm really looking forward to are the interviews by Doug Llewellyn afterwards.
1: Yes. And now to Wolf Blitzer for the latest on the White House, from the White House on the comet. That's right. And the president would come on and say, ladies and gentlemen, there's nothing to worry about. This is not a bad comet. It's going to miss. I mean... It is the one instance, I said last week, in which you'd want to have President Clinton in the White House. A guy who would tell you anything.
0: Right, and then we'd see Hillary dressed up in her leather, having fun with dynamite.
1: Yeah,
0: Art, thank you much. I appreciate it and love listening to your show.
1: Before you leave,
0: yes.
1: Am I right or wrong about that? Would most guys like to play around with dynamite?
0: I know I'd like to.
1: See?
0: I mean, just a
1: few sticks.
0: Under, of course, adult supervision.
1: Of course. Thank you very much for the call. You know, put it under a trash can. Watch it go nearly into orbit. We're talking about this. I know it sounds really not politically correct, you know, in this day and age, but I used to like to make bombs. Out of various things, and I won't describe it because inevitably some fool would try it at home and kill themselves. But dynamite is a real thing, you know, a few sticks here and there, and you could have a lot of fun. Bury it, see how big a hole you could blow in the ground. See how far you could throw a can into the air, that kind of thing. An extension of the cherry bomb, which you can't get anymore anyway. A wild card line, you're on the air.
7: Art?
1: Yes.
7: Oh, good. God, I've been dialing both numbers, and I didn't know which one I had. This is from Phoenix, Arizona, KFYI.
1: Yes, sir.
7: Okay, I heard Donna Shalala on the TV tonight saying that it was illegal for kids to smoke. Now, it's not illegal for kids to smoke. It's illegal for them to buy cigarettes.
1: That's correct.
7: How can she say that it's illegal for them to smoke?
1: Well, she just said it. It's not.
7: Oh, okay. If they're not doing anything with the drug problem, how can they do anything with the cigarette problem?
1: Well, it's good politics, they think.
7: Somebody's out in left field somewhere.
1: Well, you see, President Clinton already knows he's dead meat down in the South. They don't like him.
7: I'm sure they don't.
1: Okay, well, in the Carolinas and tobacco-growing country, he's not going to get many votes anyway, so he figured, what the hell? Everybody thinks kids should not smoke. It's like coming out for motherhood. It's good.
7: Art, I'm 64 years old. I started smoking when I was 13. I hate to admit that, but I did. And right now, there's nothing at all wrong with me. My lungs are all right. I have no problem with smoking.
1: Yeah, I know. I went to the doctor the other day, and he listened to my lungs. He said, you're clear.
7: Yeah,
1: but I still want to try to quit. I want to try.
7: Well, I probably, you know, if they were addictive as much as they say they are, my God, I'd be smoking about 4 cartons a day.
1: Well, I'm not sure addictive in the sense that you always need more.
7: Well, they say it's addictive. It's like the drugs are addictive. The more you take, the more you need.
1: Yeah, but believe me, sir, if I took your, what do you smoke, pack and a half?
7: I smoke 3 packs a day.
1: Oh, my. Well, if I were to take those away from you,
7: yes,
1: you'd become a screaming, raving maniac.
7: I have quit for 3 or 4 days at a time.
1: Yeah. And I bet you were screaming, raving.
7: No, sir, I was not. No. My wife puts up with me. I wasn't screaming or a raving maniac or anything else. By the way, I think you're right about Buchanan against Perot.
1: Well, what do you mean against Perot?
7: Well, I mean, I think Buchanan would be the better...
1: Of the two. Oh, yeah.
7: Yeah, the man to put up instead of Perot. I
1: don't think that's the question. I think, is he... Thank you, sir. Is he the man to put up instead of Dole? And I would rather see Pat Buchanan than I would Bob Dole. But I'm going to be honest with you. I'm not excited about either one. Completely. I've not picked anybody, in essence. That kind of bothers me. I wish I had somebody I could go yay, yay, yay for, but there is no such person yet.
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1: Dear Art, a few years back during an ice storm, my aunt and uncle's lives were saved by a cat. Seems the storm knocked out the electricity, so my uncle lit charcoal to stay warm. Big mistake. Both were knocked out by CO gas. Their cat, in a frenzy, awoke my aunt, and she was able to drag my uncle outside to fresh air. I'm sure there are many, many such heroic cat stories around. Chuck in Charleston, South Carolina says, P.S. It was very hot today here in South Carolina. Heat index 114 degrees. With respect to Shannon Faulkner, even if it cools down, she won't make it a month. Well, we'll see. Hello, Art. Take away my beer, and I get by. Take away my smokes, I somehow survive. When for some reason I don't have coffee, I'm in a world of hurt. One time when broke and without coffee, I would go to the 7-Eleven and fill my cup up and then pretend I had forgotten to bring my wallet. The clerks would then say, no problem, drop it off later. In other words, Art, this old man will do anything to get a cup of Java. Well, enjoy it while you can, sir. And then finally, hey, Art. Well, here I go. I've decided to weigh in on the cat-dog fight. In response to the facts that a cat has never pulled anybody from a burning building or saved someone from drowning, a cat, on the other hand, has never mauled a small child to death either, which happens all too frequently anymore throughout the country. By the way, the GIF Comet 1 is great. Put up some stats and some documentation, maybe a text file. I think I've done that. From Ivan in Lincoln, Nebraska. It is great. This is a photograph from a 90-inch telescope, and I strongly suggest that you get a hold of it. It is at least twice the size of the other image that we had. It is entitled Comet1.gif, and it is on our bulletin board, which is open 24 hours a day. East of the Rockies, you're on the air. Hi.
2: Art, Poto, Oklahoma.
1: Yes, sir.
2: On the dog versus the cat. You know, I'm a dog lover, Great Dane to be particular, but a few years ago, I lived in Northern California, about 40 miles south of your flagship station up in Medford.
1: Yes.
2: And I rescued, lived in the Scott Valley, and I rescued from the barn kind of a lame, slightly lame little kitten. We used to keep cats up there, barely feed them to keep them around and all. And I rescued this kitten, brought it down to the house. No one really particularly cared or liked it. And they somehow nicknamed it Judas, a little black female kitten. But, you know, that thing would follow me out into the field to set the irrigation pipe, some 400 feet of it. And it just bounced through that, about 6 o'clock in the morning, bounced through that wet oats. And it'd follow me into town. It would sit at the back door of the restaurant. Mm-hmm. Unbelievable. I would call it, and if it was anywhere near my voice...
1: It would come?
2: It would come.
1: Now, that's kind of uncat-like.
2: Well, I never really too much understood what was going on in this cat's mind, but at night, if I left the door open in the silly bathroom, had one of these very deep tubs with a slanted back, I'd fill that thing up all the way to the top with hot water, and I'd soak in that thing, and if that door was open... That cat would jump up on top of that little ledge there and kind of skid around a little bit and fall in, and I'd have to pick it up and put it on the floor, and it'd do it would do it again, and there would be like soap suds in it, and as long as it could get over next to me, it was fine. But I never could figure out what was in that cat's mind, maybe that I rescued it or something up there from the barn, because it was kind of puny and wasn't getting along too well with the rest of them when we'd feed it. It kind of get nosed out real quick, like.
1: Well, that's a sign of a grateful cat, sir. Yes. The problem I'm having is that my big cat, my 16 or 17, actually he's lost about a pound, maybe two. because this new little cat of mine's chasing him all over the house. He's never had to exercise so much. And he hates her. I mean, he hates her guts. I think he wishes her dead. And they fight, and then at other times they sort of halfway tolerate each other. But more often than not, they fight. And so I don't know what to do about it. He's even angry at me for bringing her into the house. Now, she's a lover. She'll come up and she'll actually hug you. It's a doggone thing you ever saw. Climb up and hug you around the neck. She will purr. She loves human beings. She even loves him. She tries to lick him. He bites her. It's really pathetic. And obviously he is spoiled. And I don't know whether he's got to work this out. It's a big psychological problem. East of the Rockies, you're on the air. Good morning.
3: Good morning, Hart. How are you doing?
1: Okay.
3: Your phone lines are so busy, it's really hard to get through.
1: Well, I'm glad you made it. What's on your mind?
3: Your show is definitely the Art of Bell. Okay. Now, the crisis situations, you know, they terrify me more with all these, threats of terrorists. It's like the government, like who has the most to gain from all these crisis situations we're having, you know? I mean, we don't. The people don't have anything to gain. It's scary. And the smoking thing, as far as my concern on Clinton, I don't really think Clinton cares about kids. I think he wants these kids healthy for this new world order government job they're going to get, center socialism. I don't think he cares a darn about whether the kids are, you know, smoke or not. Just keep them healthy so they don't have to pay the health care bill.
1: All right, thanks. I don't think there's any new world order anyway. I think it's all a bunch of baloney. There's no new world order. Pat Buchanan got a big round of, you know, stand-up applause, and he said, when I take the oath of office, that'll be the end of the new world order. Well, there's nothing really other than a sort of a natural progression toward internationalism, and that's real. And I think that's the problem that I've got with Pat. We can't change that. We're a strong country. We've always been a strong country. But the trend is toward internationalism, certainly economically. That's already here. You can't. What are you going to do? Are you going to stop that? Would Pat Buchanan stop international trading? Would he stop international monetary exchanges? I mean, exactly what does this new nationalism mean? I don't know. So, I like a lot of what Pat says, but for me, he's a little radical. And for me, Dole is a big yawn. And the Graham campaign has not got up and gone anywhere, even with all the money. There's just nobody out there, the governor of California, give me a break. No way he's going to be nominated. The White House keeps saying that he scares them the most. I don't know why. He's not going to be nominated. Pat Buchanan is much more likely to be nominated than Pete Wilson. I have no excitement out there for anybody. Very lethargic about the campaign. West of the Rockies, you're on the air.
4: Hello, Art. I think only normal people played with bombs and rockets.
1: Do you?
4: M80s, cherry bombs, and I remember a friend of mine almost blew his head off with a matchhead mortar.
1: M80s, they're great. I wish you could still get those, but I mean, why not go all the way? I mean, didn't you ever wonder, would it be great to have some dynamite or what?
4: Yeah, we used to build our own bombs out of gunpowder.
1: Yeah.
4: But I've done that. That Stewart Observatory common
1: yes.
4: image,
1: yes.
4: That must take nearly a half hour to download. That's a 4-megapixel image, isn't it?
1: Yes.
4: It'd take forever to download that.
1: No, not if you got a good modem.
4: You'd really have to boost it to get that. Did a few calculations.
1: What speed is your modem, sir?
4: Well, at 9600, I calculated it'd take a half hour.
1: Oh, no. You calculate wrong. I bet you could download that in under 5 minutes.
4: Boy, you'd have to be screaming at 4 megapixels times 2 bytes each. That's a lot of bits.
1: No, it isn't. Not for a month. 9600, you take that in under 5 minutes, guaranteed.
4: That Hale-Bopp comet did a few calculations. I got the orbital elements. This thing, when it's farthest away from the sun, is 300 astronomical units away, and that's about 10 times as far as Pluto. So this is far out, probably the outer range of what they call the Kuiper Belt.
1: Yeah, it's out past Jupiter in Sagittarius, I believe.
4: Well, it's even farther than that. 300 astronomical units is 10 times as far as Pluto. It's out really in interstellar space.
1: Right. Well, see, that's why everybody is so concerned. It ought not look that big, that far away.
4: Well, right now, it's just about as far away as Jupiter, and it's incoming. The period of this thing, if you calculate it, it might be greater than 5,000 years, so the last time it visited us may have been at the time when they were building pyramids.
1: Well, I've heard estimates ranging from 2,000 to 3,000 years.
4: Those are refined. Yeah, it's several thousand years, though. I just did some rough numbers.
1: Right.
4: And is Hoagland going to take a look at this thing?
1: Oh, yes.
4: Do you think you'll see a face on it?
1: Well, not until it gets closer.
4: This is going to be an interesting thing, though. Even if it just gets close to our orbit, it's going to leave a lot of debris.
1: I do agree, sir. Thank you. Oh, yes. It's going to be interesting, all right. The image we've got of it is really good. It'll be in the newsletter. I'm going to just keep doing this, I'm telling you. Our newsletter will contain whatever is going on, whatever we can lay our hands on, all the cool stuff. So get the newsletter. It's $29.95 a year, and it's worth it. West of the Rockies, you're on the air.
5: How are you doing, Art?
1: Okay.
5: You know, when you first came on MPC, I was on the phone waiting for you, and I've missed you by three rings, I think, to congratulate you to be the first one out here.
1: Where are you?
5: I'm in North Hollywood, California.
1: North Hollywood.
5: I was picking you up through a new listener. I think I tuned you in about 3 weeks ago through, was it KDOU or KDXU? Utah?
1: Yes.
5: And that was a hard one. But
1: then all of a sudden, there we were. KMPC.
5: There you were, and now I'm really upset because I was a big fan of Alan Brandstaters, and you're taking most of his time up. And
1: Sorry, I don't know him.
5: He knows of you. He spoke very highly of you, actually.
1: That's kind.
5: And well, he's on one of the other stations. But he's in a midnight slot, too. But
1: oh,
5: it's like every other night he's midnight, and then he comes on at like 7 every other day.
1: Really?
5: Yeah.
1: Must be hard.
5: Yeah. I just wonder how it's going to be hard, how hard it's going to be on him. Because I sort of plugged you over at his station.
1: Well,
5: I don't think he minded. I didn't give him the time slot, though.
1: I see.
5: But,
1: well, we're very glad to be in Los Angeles, of course.
5: Oh, it's great. It's a breath of fresh air, let me tell you. First off, you really want to quit smoking cigarettes.
1: Well, I mean, I wouldn't go spend money on those stupid patches if I didn't.
5: Oh, yeah. What's it like? Did you pay $160 or something?
1: Well, no, it was, about $70-something dollars.
5: Yeah, I know if you're on, like, Medicare or something like that, they give them to you for $6.
1: Yeah, well, I'm not.
5: Yeah, I know what you mean. But there's a way that I was sent, and I know somebody had quit this way, and they say if you just follow it, supposedly 100% of the people that follow the routine quit.
1: Mm-hmm.
5: And what you do is you wrap a piece of paper around your cigarette pack, put a rubber band around it. Now, every time you want a cigarette, you unwrap it, you write the date, the time of the cigarette, and then you decide at that point, well, can I wait 10 minutes? And if you can, you continue. You wrap it back up, put it away. 10 minutes later, you still want a cigarette while you smoke it. But then when you smoke it with your other hand, and you know how you usually smoke between your index finger?
1: Yes.
5: And your forefinger? Well, you smoke between your different fingers. So you're basically changing your routine constantly.
1: That's a good point.
5: And, having to unwrap it and put the rubber band around it becomes, a pain in the butt after a while. But if you can keep doing it, they say within about 6 weeks.
1: Why not get a big metal lock box, and put your cigarettes in there and then inside another box with a combination lock that you might forget? And
5: well, it'll be a little hard to carry around your top pocket.
1: Yeah, I know.
5: But, let's see. Gosh, there's something.
1: I wonder. I vacillate. I mean, I want to quit, but then do I really?
5: Yeah, this is true. I think everybody does, deep down. But it's just, well, I was the person in my family. They never expected to smoke. I mean, everybody in my family smoked. I'm the middle. My sister started smoking at, like, 9, which was horrible. And, I was the kid that when we went on car rides, he couldn't smoke in the car. I would just get clogged up. So he's never going to smoke. We don't have to worry about him. But about the age of 16, when I first experienced my first few beers, it became a little easier.
1: Well, eventually I think all smokers are going to be ethnically cleansed.
5: Yeah, it will happen. Eventually.
1: Yeah, it will happen. That's right. Thank you. There will be the end of smoking. And then it's already moving socially from no longer acceptable to polite or even impolite disdain. And eventually I can see in a decade or two there'll be discrimination. Really, there already is. And then when they finally got cigarettes, they're going to start in on coffee. You know they are. Coffee fits Mr. Kessler's definition of a drug. It changes the bodily functions. It is not food. Therefore, it is a drug. You know they're going to go after it. You just know they are. West of the Rockies, you're on the air. Hi.
6: How you doing?
1: Okay.
6: Has anybody ever called and told you about one thing? If they happen to hit one of the last numbers wrong when you're dialing fast, what you get?
1: What do you get?
6: I don't know, but I hope they don't bill me for it. Well, they can't really because I'm at a payphone. But this woman comes on there and she's pretty hot.
1: Oh.
6: Yeah, it's one of them sex line numbers.
1: Really?
6: Yeah, it was just one of the last two numbers. If your finger slips off the button just right and hits the wrong number, you get a real interesting call.
1: Well, that is interesting.
6: And
1: wonder how many people think they've reached my program when they get that.
6: I don't know, but she comes on right away. You don't have to wait for her to answer. But, yeah, as far as O.J. Simpson goes, I'm getting tired of hearing about him. That's getting old. Newt Gingrich, as far as I'm concerned about him, he's an idiot. One question.
1: Wait a minute. What do you mean he's an idiot? Give me an example of
6: he's just a, I don't know. He just seems like a bimbo to me. You know, if he was a blonde and female, you know, he'd be a bubble-headed bleach blonde.
1: Really?
6: I don't know. I just don't like the guy.
1: Well, I can tell. What is it about him, though, that... I mean, give me something specific.
6: Well, he just seems too arrogant and stuff. And everything. Like, I've seen him on, what is that, not CNN, but, you know, on, C-SPAN garbage.
1: Mm-hmm.
6: And I see him on there sitting up there, you know, like old King Tut sitting up there, like that one show where he's sitting up there next to Clinton, you know, like he's got the world by the tail and stuff, you know. I just don't like him.
1: Okay.
6: I have one question for you, though.
1: Yes.
6: I don't know if you heard this one or not before, but you know why Mrs. Clinton wears all them high-neck collars and stuff sometimes and turtleneck sweaters and stuff for?
1: Why?
6: That's so when Bill speaks, you can't see your Adam's apple move. Anyway, I'll leave you alone with that one, then.
1: All right, thank you. Goodbye. She wears a high neck something, so when Bill speaks, you can't see her Adam's apple move. Now, that actually wasn't bad. West of the Rockies, you're on the air.
7: Hi, Art.
1: This Hello.
7: Is Rob, I'm on Highway 80 out of Sacramento.
1: Hi, Rob.
7: Hey, this cigarette tobacco stuff.
1: Yeah.
7: What are they going to do next? How about saturated fat? Isn't that pretty bad for you?
1: Terrible.
7: And the other thing on your newsletter, when are you going to start putting it on CD-ROM?
1: I don't know. That's an honest answer. I have no idea.
7: Because I noticed some magazines are starting to do that. It's pretty neat.
1: Well, it would be neat. It's a good idea.
7: All right. Well, nice talking to you.
1: All right, my friend. Thank you. CD-ROM. Gee, we could... That is an idea. CD-ROM. Other people want it on audio tape, and I've thought of that. We may get to that. Wild Card Line, you're on the air.
8: Morning, Art.
1: Good morning.
8: Call from San Diego.
1: Yes, sir.
8: About this David Kessler's latest statement.
1: On drugs, yeah.
8: Yeah, it seems to me that that's a pretty broad statement or a pretty broad definition.
1: Well, it would include coffee.
8: Yeah, it would. And what I was thinking is it would include things like supplements and vitamins and things.
1: Sugar?
8: Yeah, it would include a whole range of things, and really, if they wanted to, start regulating like crazy, that could give them their open door right there.
1: That's it. I think you've got it. Thank you very much for the call, sir. It would depend on the definition of food. He accepted that, but that's all.
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1: Check this out. Hi, Art. I used to work at a dynamite factory in Missouri. Yes, it is fun to set off explosives. We used to initiate new employees to the power of dynamite by giving them a demonstration. We'd take them out to a field on the plant's property and put a 5-pound, that's big stick, in a small pond. The charge was set off with a car battery, and the resulting blast blew water out of the small pond to a height of about a couple hundred feet. Then we took the shaken, slightly wet new hires back to carefully handle the product. Also, one amazing thing that I witnessed, when dynamite was randomly tested for performance, they place a single stick on the sand floor of an open test pit and set it off, leaving only a small indentation in the sand. Occasionally, the operator would get cute and place the lid from the cardboard box, that's the dynamite comes packaged in, on top of the stick. This created enough pressure when detonated that it blew a 2 to 3 foot deep crater in the sand. And of course, sandblasted everybody in the vicinity. See you later. Great show, Tom, in Columbia, Missouri. Yeah. You just can't do that kind of thing in America anymore. Whatever happened to the great open spaces where you could take a few sticks of dynamite and go out and have some fun? Now, I know that sounds radical to a lot of people, but it is fun. Don't you remember? You know, one of the best times I ever had in my whole life was going down to Tijuana, where you could still buy cherry bombs, at least. And you go to the cliffs and throw them off the cliff. And, of course, if you wait just a few seconds, it never makes it to the bottom, and it explodes in midair. That was really fun. That's really fun. And, but still, it could not compare to a good old stick of dynamite. But you just, you know, you can't do that anymore. I mean, people think you're nuts. Maybe you are. But it's one of those man things, you know. Women don't seem to appreciate it unless they can sit back in a lawn chair and watch a few nice little innocent fireworks go off. They like that, but they don't like things that go boom. Guys are different. They like things that go boom, and I really have always enjoyed things that go boom. Big boom. The bigger the boom, the better. First time caller line, you're on the air.
2: Hello.
1: Hello.
2: Is this our bell?
1: It is, yes.
2: Hi. This is Heidi in Bellingham, Washington.
1: Yes, Heidi.
2: Listen to KGMI.
1: You bet.
2: And I have tried probably every different way there is to quit smoking, and I have a real proof method here. What you do is you get the Nicorette gum.
1: Right.
2: And you begin to, you follow the directions. It's really important because you can, like,
1: I've tried it, I should tell you.
2: You've tried it?
1: Yes.
2: Mm-hmm. Okay. What happened?
1: Well, it did reduce the craving, but it tasted lousy. And, oh, man, it just tasted lousy.
2: It's pretty nasty. But what I did is I mean, you're going through some definite withdrawals. I mean, otherwise you wouldn't need it. So you start out chewing it like the directions say, and then what I would do is after the first week I cut them in half. And then I would only chew half of one. And then the next week I cut them in quarters. And the next week, I started adding in regular stick gum, you know.
1: One other little problem.
2: What?
1: I smoke more when I am under stress.
2: Oh, well, don't we all?
1: Yes, well, I'm generally under the most stress when I'm on the air.
2: When you're on the air.
1: Right.
2: Well, the only thing that saved me, and I am now smoking again, but I quit for 3.5 years using that method, was a little plastic fake cigarette that I had.
1: Now, that might help.
2: Yeah, while I was on the phone or driving in the car, those times after a meal, I'd just stick that in my mouth. I have some...
1: I do feel like Pavlov's dog. Whenever I pick up the telephone, I've got to have a smoke.
2: Yeah.
1: Why is that?
2: I don't know. It's your security, I guess, maybe. I don't know. I found something called smokeless cigarettes distributed by Ultratech Corporation in Drescher, Pennsylvania.
1: Yeah, I've heard about them.
2: Well, I mean, it feels like you've got one in your hand and in your mouth, you just better not light it.
1: You mean it doesn't light like a cigarette?
2: I don't think so. The only other comment I have is the gentleman, the three-pack-a-day caller, who says he can quit for several days and doesn't have any withdrawal symptoms.
1: Yes.
2: I think that he must be related to Clinton. He just must not be inhaling.
1: Yeah, that's it. I, since you're a woman, I have a question for you.
2: Yes?
1: Would you consider it to be fun to play with dynamite?
2: Oh, absolutely not. Yeah, you've been watching too many Roadrunner cartoons.
1: All right, thank you very much. See, that really is typical, and I'm not putting women down at all. It's just that they don't think the same stuff is cool that men do. That's all. Look, I'm not joking. I'm telling you, it would be a blast. God, I'm sorry. It would be fun. F-U-N. Fun. I don't mean to be hitting you with sickening, mistaken metaphors. It would be fun. And I've played with M-80s. You remember those, don't you? Silver-colored with the fuse in the middle. They're about as close as you can get without really being there. Now, somebody who knows might tell me, one average stick of dynamite, how much more of a bang does that produce than an M-80? I seem to recall somebody saying an M-80 was like a quarter of a stick or something like that. East of the Rockies, you're on the air.
3: Good morning.
1: Would you play with dynamite?
3: Would I play with dynamite? I probably would, as long as the person playing with it was very, very careful.
1: Well, of course you're going to be careful with dynamite. It's a big bang, so you're going to be careful. But, I mean, given a couple of sticks, would you go out somewhere, way out in the middle of nowhere, and set it off?
3: Well, sure. Sure, I'd like to see the effect. You know, it would be interesting.
1: Oh, okay.
3: I did call, though, about the Shannon Faulkner thing.
1: Yes.
3: It's really kind of got me fired up that the media is so intent on making it clear that Shannon had a problem with the heat yesterday. I'd really like to see her go through this whole thing and do better than a lot of the guys. I really would. I was in the military myself for a while. And
1: it doesn't look like that's happening, though.
3: I'm sorry?
1: I say it not look like that is occurring.
3: Well, that's not necessarily true. I mean, there were four men that failed because of the heat yesterday also.
1: But out of how many?
3: Well, how many women were there, you know?
1: A bunch.
3: But, it cracks me up that these guys want to see her fail so bad. They're so afraid of losing some of their precious masculinity, you know, to see a woman
1: something
3: that they can do that's
1: now,
3: hard for them.
1: Yeah, see, now I see why you answered my dynamite question the way you did.
3: No, I truly would. I mean, my husband likes, with the fireworks and stuff, he's very dangerous with them, and it gets my energy going. And I do enjoy that to a certain extent. But, it's curious to me that guys are so blown out of proportion over this Shannon Faulkner thing. I mean, if she can make it, let her go, you know?
1: You know why it is? It's because we don't think she ought to be there. And I don't think she ought to be there either.
3: But why is that?
1: Because it's a guy place.
3: Because it's a masculinity thing.
1: Yeah.
3: You're afraid that she will do as well, if not better, than some of the men do.
1: It's not true. And before it's over, they'll probably be making videotapes and calling it Faulkner's Follies.
3: I just wish people wouldn't be so hard on the woman because...
1: You know, what is the matter with an all-man institution? They've got all-women places, right? Are guys crashing into those? No.
3: But this is not... I think it's funny because the guys like to say, you know, that a woman couldn't make it here. And they will say that as long as they don't give a woman a chance to make it there. That's the same thing they did with me. I went on a 100-mile march and when I was in the Army. And it was a volunteer thing.
1: Yeah.
3: And a couple of my male friends there signed me up for it for a joke. So I said, okay, I'll go ahead and go through with it. And I did, and I did better than a lot of the men did. And they quit talking after that. You know, a lot of them were a little distant from me because they could no longer say, you know, you could never do it, you know. And I thought it was pretty funny. But I'd like to see her make it. I really would. And I just called to say that. I love your show.
1: All right. Well, thank you very much for the call. I don't have anything against Shannon Faulkner. I just, I guess I'm sorry to see some of the traditional all-male bastions fall. That's all. And I have no joy, really, in seeing her fail. Or seeing her get in trouble or anything else. But what's the matter with having some places that are all male or all female? And they've got plenty of those. And do you see guys crashing into those schools trying to get in? No, you don't. East of the Rockies, you're on the air.
4: Hi. Good morning, Mr. Bell.
1: Hi there.
4: Hey, I've been listening to you for quite a bit, and I've heard that you're interested in UFOs and that type of phenomenon.
1: I am.
4: And do you ever take suggestions for guests for your Dreamland program?
1: Of course.
4: Well, there's a gentleman that's written a fair number of books about UFOs that I found very interesting.
1: Who dat?
4: His name is Dr. Frank E. Stranges.
1: Oh, Dr. Stranges, yes. He came to Las Vegas not long ago, and I was going to have him on, but we never connected.
4: Well, I do have a phone number where you can contact him.
1: Well, you're welcome. You can't give it to me now because I don't want to give it over the air.
4: Correct.
1: So fax it to me or mail it to me.
4: Okay. Can I get your fax number over there?
1: You may indeed.
4: Okay.
1: All right.
4: Well, thank you very much.
1: Thank you. Why do operators always say nine instead of nine? Good morning, Art. What saddens me most about Mickey Mantle's passing, boy, there's been a lot of publicity, whew, is that until the day he died, he couldn't be shaken from the notion that he had somehow let himself and his fans down. That someone as accomplished and beloved as Mantle should feel this way gives me cause to wonder who suffers the greater tragedy. Those of us who ask nothing of ourselves, or those who ask too much? Rest in peace, Mick. Gene in L.A. I have been marveling at the amount of publicity. But, of course, he was a big figure in baseball in the days of baseball when they really played. Sorry to see anybody's passing. Mickey apparently was worried that he had a genetic disorder that was going to kill him by 40. So he lived as though he would only live until 40. Drank, womanized, I guess, did whatever he wanted to do, and died early as a result of it. Not the genetic problem, but liver trouble, liver cancer. Wild card line, you're on the air. Hi.
5: Oh, good morning, Art. This is Clayton down in Laughlin.
1: Yes, sir.
5: Long time no talk to you. You've been very popular lately.
1: Yes.
5: It's interesting how you just got this call on Frank Stranges. Now, you had the one that interrupted you last night about Frank as well.
1: Yes.
5: And the synchronicity of it being that Frank is a minister, and the whole thing of Val Thor being that he came to this earth with no fingerprints.
1: He did?
5: Val Thor being the alien.
1: Oh, Frank, yes, I see. Mm-hmm.
5: But coffee is a food source listed by the FDA because it has vitamin B in it.
1: It does?
5: Yes. Where, according to nutritionists, the coffee also depletes vitamin B out of the body.
1: So which is it?
5: It is a food source listed by the FDA.
1: Well, maybe that's just so they don't have to call it a drug.
5: Let's hope they keep it that way. But strange thing being that last year the statement by the FDA was any substance that caused a physiological change in the body was considered a drug.
1: Now they've said except food.
5: Right. Interesting, huh?
1: Yes, very.
5: Because otherwise, think of like blowfish. I mean, it's a Japanese delicacy, but it is poisonous by its own nature.
1: True.
5: Salsa.
1: True.
5: But coffee, definitely. Who could live without it?
1: Not me.
5: So how have you been, sir?
1: Well, all right, except for that little experience with the patch the other day. That was bad.
5: You know, and I thought about that, and I was going to tell you that use it in moderation, almost like you would like smoke a cigarette. You wouldn't smoke a cigarette 24/7.
1: Well, the whole idea is to put it on 24 hours, and it time releases into you.
5: But if you're using such a potent version of it, you may only want to use it in moderation, like when you get a craving.
1: Well,
5: it was a thought.
1: I appreciate that. Thank you. I think the answer is to get a much milder version. I realize now that what I should have done is I should have told the doctor, look, I mean, I'm insulted by my cigarettes. They have so little nicotine in them that, you know, every now and then somebody will bum a cigarette from you. Can I have a smoke? Sure. Here you go. And I hand them one of these, and they hand it back. And they say, that's not a cigarette. You know, so it's a little embarrassing and insulting. And so that's the reason why the patch got me, I believe. West of the Rockies, you're on the air.
6: Hi, Art.
1: Hi.
6: You know, I wanted to add something to your point that you made to that lady who called about men places and women places. I myself, when I was younger, I went to a boys' club, and they started letting girls in a lot. And I asked why, and they said that there was actually a lawsuit filed and that girls had to, like, be admitted to the boys' club.
1: Yeah.
6: Later on, I wanted to learn gymnastics, like my sisters, and they didn't offer it. So I went to the girls' club and asked them if I could take it, and they refused to let me join them because they said I was a boy.
1: See?
6: And so that really annoyed me. So now I get annoyed when women, like, rant and rave about how cheated they are by organizations. And, you know, I myself as a child had to deal with the same thing.
1: See,
6: you know, I wanted to learn something that they had to offer, and they refused me because of my sex.
1: That was my exact point. My exact point. It's unfair.
6: I agree. I think that men should have some. I mean, there is a time and a place for racist to men. I mean, excuse me, for sexist can mix and stuff. But I mean, everyone needs their space at some point. And sometimes men need a place together, just like women do.
1: I agree. Thank you, sir. I mean, there are some things that are just guy things, and I really don't care if you want to call that sexist or whatever you want to call it. It's like the gal who called a little while ago and said, "Yeah, she'd like to play with dynamite." I didn't believe her. She just said that because of what she was about to say about Faulkner. Most women would not want to play with dynamite. When I say play, that means go out into the desert somewhere where you're not going to hurt anybody and may blow a big hole in something or blow something way up into the air or otherwise note and enjoy the large explosion. That's a guy thing. 99.9% of the women would not want to do that. Right? But I'll bet you 70% of the guys out there would like that. On the first time caller line, you're on the air. Good morning.
7: Hey, good morning, Art Bell.
1: Hi.
7: Truck driver Mike, Federal Way, Washington, listening on KVI at the moment.
1: And you're calling for the first time?
7: Right.
1: Okay.
7: Well, actually, Art, you mentioned a long time ago cell calls can call the first time caller line.
1: That's true.
7: Okay, but anyway, I got two things. First one is O.J. I believe he's guilty ever since that DNA evidence came by. And anybody that could sit over there and let those witnesses go through, you know, the torture that they're going through on the stand, that really shows me a different side of this guy to let anybody go through that because of his mistakes. But second thing is you're talking about things you do in your backyard there. Have you ever seen one of those potato cannons that will shoot a raw potato a couple hundred yards?
1: You know, I heard somebody say that a raw potato could be shot through the block of an engine.
7: Oh, I don't know about that, but this thing will definitely go through a half-inch sheet of plywood and a windshield. They've outlawed them in a couple of states now. But I'm sure that over in Nevada, especially where you live, you can have a lot of fun with that thing. Just splat it on something. Plus, you're not hurting the environment. You can feed the rabbits.
1: Well, yeah. I mean, and then there's, as I was saying earlier, dynamite. I mean, I could imagine a few sticks of dynamite would be a lot of fun.
7: Oh, I think it would be. But I tell you, nothing's better than seeing a baker-sized potato flying through the air, you know, a couple hundred yards. It's a lot of fun. But anyway, thanks for keeping us up at night here.
1: All right, my friend. Take care. You know, we're ruining so many things. I mean, dynamite used to be something that you would use for blowing up a stump or knocking some rocks around or something or another. And nowadays, with terrorism and all the rest of it, it's going to take all that away, of course. No dynamite for the people anymore. I used to make bombs. See, they'll probably come get you for that, huh? I wrote about that in my book. I tried to make rockets. Many of them turned out to be bombs instead, and they went off. But I used to have a great fascination for that. And now as an adult, I can imagine that, a few sticks of dynamite, boy, that'd be great fun. You could, of course, electrically detonate dynamite the way I learned to electrically detonate other things, but I won't talk about that.
0: 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Somewhere

0: 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Tonight featuring a replay of Coast to Coast AM from August 14th, 1995.
1: Hi, everybody. It's funny, nobody's commented on the web yet, the internet. How many of you think that eventually will turn into a sort of a being? It will grow so large with so many interconnections that it will become conscious. Maybe that's how it will finally occur. The world's computers connected will wake up one day and say, we are. Wildcard line, you are on the air. Hi.
2: Hey, good morning, Art.
1: And to you.
2: I'd just like to start by saying I'm a great supporter of your show.
1: Thank you. I love
2: what you're doing with the radio, and I think you have the greatest job on the planet Earth.
1: I do, too.
2: Exactly. But I'd like to ask you a question. You know, as I've said, I really appreciate your show, but I'm just kind of curious as to why the day after the Waco trials ended, why did you not really, I mean, it was barely mentioned. You didn't really speak on
1: the day after the
2: trial. It was obviously a farce.
1: Sir, the day after the Waco trials ended, there was not a problem. The farce part of it began when the judge levied these terrible penalties on them, despite the verdict, and that was several days later. Do you remember?
2: Yes, I do.
1: And there I had a lot to say.
2: But, I mean, well, then I guess to get a little deep, I don't mean to insult your integrity or anything, but I really want to kind of get a feel as to how you feel about the whole trial in general. I mean, myself, I think it was absolute garbage, and, I mean, if people are to believe this, I mean, that's just an absolute insult from this totalitarianism headed government, and I just can't believe what they're putting on us. I mean, it's just all around us, from Waco to Watergate to Whitewater. I mean, just it's everywhere, and I'm appalled at this, but I really respect your show, and I want to hear.
1: Well, I had a lot to say when the judge levied the penalties. You don't recall the way it occurred. The day of the judgment, the final judge, supposedly the final judgment, in the Waco trials, the penalty was not going to be that harsh. It was days after that, with some kind of Cook charge, that the judge rendered, 20 or 30 years in prison for them? So it was cooked, and I complained bitterly about it, then and now. But not immediately at the day of the trial. You've got to recall the chronology. First time caller line, you're on the air. No, you're not. You are but a click in the night. East of the Rockies, you're on the air. Hi.
3: Good morning, Art.
1: Good morning.
3: I've been enjoying your show for the last year. This is Janet calling from Phoenix.
1: Yes, Janet.
3: And I just wanted to make a comment about the Sharon Faulkner situation.
1: Shannon. Right.
3: That's right. Wasn't she the one who refused to cut her hair?
1: I think so, yes.
3: Okay. Mm-hmm. Which really, really bothered me as far as her case is concerned, because I would imagine if she really wanted to fit in a male-oriented institution, that she would be willing to do something as simple as that. She wants to make an issue out of her hair.
1: I kind of tire of the whole thing. I tire of this whole battle of the sexes and women breaking into men's institutions and the whole thing. I'm tired of it.
3: Well, I think there should be, a reasonable separation. I mean, there are certain things that are sort of indigenous to the genders, and they enjoy participating in together.
1: That will not be the truth in the future. We are headed toward a sort of a same-sex future.

0: one that I want nothing to do with.
1: Well, it's not very interesting, but for example, I think women are capable of flying planes, and they should be allowed to do so with the knowledge, you know, considering the Gulf War, that all the pilots were raped, recognizing those drawbacks. Women are fully capable of being pilots, but I just don't see this invasion by Ms. Faulkner into this institution where she's not, has proven herself not willing to participate fully. And I don't feel sorry for her. I think what happened to her today, collapsing in the heat, I hope she learns a lesson. I think she's out of shape, first of all. And
0: well, I saw her.
1: Yeah.
0: And I thought the same thing when I saw her. I thought, you know, this gal's a little chunky and doesn't look like she's in shape, and she's going to have a rough go of it. South Carolina's got, you know, you get to an index of 114, I think they said, and that's hot.
1: And already she's expecting special treatment. So which is it? Did she want to fit in and prove that she could do just as well? And then all of a sudden, well, I won't cut my hair. Anyway.
0: I'm with you.
1: Okay. All right.
0: I appreciate the call. Thank you. I just have a sort of a general objection to all male-only institutions being crashed. I mean, what's the point? I guess I understand women who feel as though they cannot succeed unless they go through some of these same institutions that men go through, and go through the same hell and prove themselves the way a man does and all the rest of it. But I don't know. East of the Rockies, you're on the air. Hi.
2: Hey, Art.
0: Hey, sir.
2: This is Chuck in Charleston, South Carolina.
0: Yeah.
2: Listen, if you're tired of this thing, you ought to see us around here. We're really tired of the Shannon Faulkner thing.
0: I bet you are.
2: Oh, man, I'll tell you, it's ridiculous. You know, we've got this judge here, this federal judge, that has just bent over backwards for her team of ACLU feminist lawyers.
0: Mm.
2: Okay. You know, first they said, like the lady said, you know, she didn't have to cut her hair. Then they cut down her physical requirements that she had to do, you know, and all of this stuff. And it's just, oh, man. You know, it's unreal.
0: I guess it was pretty hot there today, wasn't it?
2: It was real hot. I'm the one that sent you the facts on the my uncle and aunt being saved by the cat.
0: Oh, yes.
2: And the P.S. on Shannon Faulkner.
0: Right.
2: And I tell you, you know, here's the thing with it. Today, okay, it was a heat index of 114 degrees, okay. Five male cadets had to go to the infirmary.
0: Right.
2: Okay, there are 500 new cadets there. Okay, that's 1%, right?
0: Mm-hmm.
2: All right, well, 100% of the women had to go to the infirmary. So, I mean, see, this gal is way overweight, okay?
0: Well, that's what I said. I saw her on camera. She looked kind of heavy.
2: You know, and now she's been fighting this thing for 2 years. She's had plenty of time to get in shape if she was really serious. What she's going to do is she's going to get in there. She's going to drop out. She's going to hit the talk show circuit. She's going to write a book.
0: Yeah.
2: Hey, she's got notoriety, you know?
0: Well, I wonder if it'll work if she drops out. I mean, is it a story then that everybody would be interested in, or will she say, I was pushed out?
2: Oh, sure, that she's going to say, I was pushed out, of course, you know. That's the whole deal. But what really rubs me the wrong way, boy, she's got this team of feminist lawyers,
0: yeah,
2: and they get on TV, and oh, man, we are just really filled up here with it, you know.
0: Is it in the news there a lot locally?
2: Oh, it's all over the news every day, you know, and it means, you know, the Citadel means a lot to me because I was raised on campus, and my father retired from there. And, you know, I saw the system and how it worked, and now these boys are being deprived of a single-gender education. And that's the whole crux of the matter right there.
0: Well, you know, it's fairly pointed out that if a man tries crashing a woman's institution, there's no way.
2: That's it.
0: That's not fair.
2: That's right.
0: The whole thing is stupid. Either way, there ought to be women's only places and men only places, and that's that.
2: Well, that's the way we feel about it.
0: Well, okay, sir. Thank you.
2: Okay, all right.
0: Bye-bye. South Carolina. I mean, what's... Why not? There are things that are men only, that should be men only, that men enjoy, that women don't. Is that so wrong? Do we really wish in our society to erase those differences? I don't think so. I mean, there are many that do. I'm not one of them. Viva la différence, I say. Wildcard line, you're on the air.
3: This is Doug from Cape Girardeau, Missouri.
0: Cape Girardeau. Yes, sir.
3: Yes, I was calling about your patch you brought for your smoking.
0: The patch, yeah.
3: You know they come in three different strengths.
0: I know.
3: So you ought to try the 7 or the 14. It probably wouldn't make you sick.
0: I know. That's next trick. But, you know, they're like $58 a box, something like that.
3: Well, yeah, I think you should buy maybe about the 7 first.
0: I agree. You know, but when I went in, they did not ask me what strength.
3: That's the first thing. It's like a three-month program, and that'd be for the first month.
0: The way it is you do the strong ones first, then and move down.
3: Theoretically, you'd probably get down to 7. You wouldn't even need them if you made them through the first 2 months.
0: Yeah.
3: That's why they break it up.
0: Well, all I know is it hit me like a ton of bricks.
3: Yeah, I would imagine you were getting too much of your mainline at nicotine, what you were doing probably is more than your cigarettes were.
0: Yeah. I think I wore it for maybe 5 hours. And I just progressively kept getting sicker and sicker. Granted, I didn't smoke, but after a while I was so sick I didn't care.
3: That's supposed to make you really sick if you smoke while you got them on.
0: Well, I'm sure it would have. I did not. I followed directions to the T. When I first put it on, it itched a little bit. That went away, and I thought, aha, I've got it made. And then I started getting sick.
3: Are you nauseous?
0: Yep. Dizzy, tired, spaced out, generally drugged.
3: I tried. Somebody gave me some of the 7s, and I tried them. They just didn't do any good at all.
0: Really?
3: I needed some strong ones.
0: Well, maybe the 14s are what I should try.
3: I think that'd be a happy meeting.
0: All right, sir. Thank you. Yeah, boy, I was never so sick. Oh, God. It was just before Dreamland, too, and I was, I knew about an hour before Dreamland. I said, the heck with this, and I ripped it off, and I was feeling better inside of, about 20 minutes. East of the Rockies, you're on the air.
4: Well, good morning, Art Bell. This is Brett in KCMO, listening to the station by the same name.
0: Kansas City.
4: That's right. I just had a couple of quick comments on the guy that tried to kill himself before he got put to death.
0: Yes.
4: I remember when I was young, I used to try and stick a book in my shorts before I got spanked, too.
0: Yeah.
4: So that's kind of how I relate to punishment. On the Shannon Faulkner thing,
0: But on the other hand, dead is dead.
4: Well, depends on your belief system. A lot of people believe in a higher power. So we're just punishing someone to go on to be judged for what they did for their whole life.
0: Well, would you imagine his judgment to be any different should he have killed himself or gone in the chair or whatever?
4: It depends on how God looks at somebody's heart, not how we look at it. We're just punishing him for the crime that he committed that he got caught for. We're not punishing him for his whole life. We're just punishing him for one crime.
0: Right, but I mean, when he gets up to the pearlies and he's judged, I would think no matter how he got there, if he had committed a murder, he'd be judged.
4: Well, God doesn't say just because you commit a murder means you're going to go to hell.
0: That's true.
4: He says you've got time to atone for all sin. The only sin that he says you don't have time to atone for is if you turn your back on him completely.
0: But you know what? I don't buy that. That's part of religion that I have a problem with. I mean, you murder somebody senselessly or take their life or torture somebody to death. You go to trial, you go to jail, you march down toward the electric chair, and just before they throw the switch, you say, gee, I'm sorry.
4: No, that's not... God looks at somebody's heart, not,
0: or even
4: not
0: you
4: just
0: say,
4: on what they say.
0: Well, or you even say, I accept you, God.
4: Well, that's totally different from what the Bible says you have to do to atone for a sin. If you're just doing it to get out of it, God knows your heart and says, look, I know what you're trying to pull here.
0: Yeah, good point.
4: I mean, God's smarter than we are.
0: Yeah, you're right.
4: It's like a parent.
0: He would know. Yeah, he would know.
4: quickly on the Shannon Faulkner thing, I don't know why women feel the need to compete with men in men's institutions. I think a lot of the feminist movement has tried to make women feel inferior. And I think that's why a lot of this is happening. Women aren't inferior.
0: They're not. They're just different, damn it.
4: And Clinton doesn't have a chance. He's got about the same chance as Dukakis has.
0: You're wrong.
4: Even if Dole runs against him, I mean, why would somebody say, let's not
0: Dukakis vote? Dukakis was a dumb campaigner, a silly campaigner. Clinton is smart.
4: Well, Clinton is a dumb president.
0: Yeah, but he's a good campaigner.
4: Well, that's I won't deny that, but I think we've had our fill of him already just after 2 years.
0: I wish I believed you. I thank you for the call, and I really wish I believed that. But Clinton is one of the best campaigners the country has ever seen. I admit that. He's really, really good. He is, I call him the monster from the id. He's the guy that we have created by, in essence, demanding somebody tell us what we want to hear. Well, we finally got our wish. We got Bill Clinton. And he will do it again. Versus Bob Dole, who would not do that. Bob Dole would not be an energetic, go get him, respond immediately kind of. He just wouldn't be a good campaigner against Bill Clinton. I'm sorry to have to say that because Bob Dole is a good man. Bob Dole is a good man. He is a compromiser more than I would have him be, but he's a good man. And by the way, if Bob Dole does not run or is not elected, that will be the end. That will be the last possibility. This country will have a World War II veteran in office. That'll end it. Have you ever thought about that? World War II era people, vets or not, bring with them a certain ethic that no future president will have. Have you thought about that? I have. We'll be right back. East of the Rockies, you're on the air. Hello.
5: Art?
0: Yes.
5: In response to the blind gentleman's call last week and question if ADA had gone too far?
0: Yes.
5: Well, I think it has. Whatever happened to blind, deaf, and dumb? We now have vision impaired, the sight deficient, hearing impaired. I think the gentleman was very honest when he said that he was blind. And when he asked if ADA had gone too far, why do we have Braille instructions that drive up windows? And why does the post office have a sign posted that no dogs allowed except seeing eye dogs? I'd say that ADA has gone too far.
0: Well, I'm not disturbed about the no dogs but seeing eye dogs. Why should a blind person be barred from going into a post office or really anywhere else? For that matter. And so I'm not concerned with that. As far as Braille at drive-ups, I think that is an urban American myth. I don't think I believe it. I even think it approaches a joke. Why would they have Braille? No, I don't think so. I don't believe that one. It's going to have to be proven to me. First time caller line, you're on the air.
6: Yes, hello, Art.
0: Hi.
6: Yes, congratulations on your 200.
0: Oh, thank you.
6: Yes, this is Patriot Mark from Honolulu.
0: Yes, sir.
6: And I'd like to comment a little bit about, well, first of all, real quick, if I could, I was wondering if you could ever put in a queue system on your phone lines.
0: What do you mean?
6: So where the callers, when they call up, they would know that they're on hold and they'd be given a number, say you're, you know, 15 or 16, and then instead of being hung up on and having to keep calling back, which only helps speed dialers, you know, then at least we could hold on and we'd know eventually we might get on.
0: I could do that, but say from where you are there in Honolulu, that would cost you a fortune.
6: Yeah, but it might be preferable to, you know, fighting with the redial button and just missing out every time.
0: Well, then everybody would get angry at me when they got the phone bill. I mean, actually, if you want to know the truth, given, say, 5 phone lines, your odds of getting in are just as good by continuing to dial number-wise as they are if you call in and finally get past the busy and get put on hold. The odds are no different. The only thing is you'll end up getting charged a lot of money.
6: Well, yeah, you may be right, but anyway, it's a sign of your popularity. It's hard to get dirty.
0: Well, I'm glad.
6: Anyway, I wanted to bring up, you were talking about, you know, the Citadel and our institutions, and it seems like our institutions in the Western world are under continual attack.
0: They are. Yeah? Listen, I have got a newscast. Now is your chance to go on hold. What do you say? All right, stand by.
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1: Jacob in Bakersfield, California asks, if drugs are not food by definition, what about pot brownies?
2: Oh, no.
1: Art, did you hear the one about the good old boy who asked the sheriff to go fishing? Well, when they get out on the lake, the good old boy opened up the tackle box, pulled out a stick of dynamite, lit it, and threw it in the water. The sheriff responded, "You can't do that." Well, the good old boy lit yet another one, handed it to the sheriff, and said, "You going to just sit there, or are you going fishing?" I just heard the news, the Associated Press news at the top of the hour. And they're already talking about the hurricane headed toward North Carolina. It's still way out there. And, you know, they're giving out these big warnings about how you shouldn't go into the water now. But that's exactly the time it's the most fun to go in. Not when there's a full-blown hurricane there, but when the surf begins to really get going from a hurricane churning out somewhere, that's the most fun. That's the best time. I tell you, we're losing track of everything in this country. Now, I'm not trying to say go out and go surfing in a hurricane. But when a hurricane is out there pushing the waves, and you're really getting some real rip snorters coming in, you know, waves about the size of a house, that's a lot of fun to go out in those. Well, back on you're back on the air.
3: Yes, Art, and we're just hoping we don't get any out here either.
1: Well, sure. But, yes, I mean, do you know what I'm saying about when the hurricane's way out there? We're getting too careful about everything in this country. Can't play with dynamite anymore. Can't go out in the water.
3: Yeah, well, in the old days, we didn't have much warning, so it just sort of hit.
1: Yeah, that's right.
3: And you run for the hills.
1: Yep.
3: On the point I wanted to bring up about how the Citadel and the different institutions we've seen come under attack in this country, it seems like they're all from our Western civilization, the Constitution, you know, you name it. And what you were saying earlier, how you felt that the international coming together, the global economy, which we've all seen come together, is inevitable.
1: Yes.
3: Well, that has to lead to a political solution at some time or another.
1: Economics
3: is the first way.
1: I agree, but it's a long way away.
3: Well, yeah, but there is I believe there's a critical mass building. And I think if you look at the internationalism through the UN and the different organizations from 1945 to today, you see almost a parallel between that and the gradual erosion of our institutions and respect for them. And, you know, our Constitution is, I don't think people really appreciate how many thousands of years that it took the greatest minds that could come up with a document that could symbolize individual liberty and realize that that came from a creator and not from a man-made instrument.
1: Well, the best way to realize that is travel.
3: Oh, definitely. And if you look in the rest of the world, you see that hardly anywhere, even Europe is going more towards socialistic, you know, a European Union.
1: Mm-hmm.
3: And, you know, China is horrible. China is never going to change. I'm convinced it is ingrained in their people that they are very subservient, much like the Japanese. And I believe we're feeding the dragon directly. I mean, Hitler in Germany relied on the West to provide him with the capital. He would have never been able to accomplish what he did without that capital. And we're doing exactly the same thing now in the belief that they're going to change.
1: Okay, well, China is a little farther down line. What about Russia? Tell me what you think will occur there now. Communism, as they knew it, is gone. Replaced by, I don't know what it is.
3: Well, I believe it's been replaced by this, you know, this word called democracy, which has really lost all its meaning. Democracy, Gorbachev himself calls for world democracy. And, you know, you can say what you want about Gorbachev, but I believe he's a socialist to the core. And this is, democracy is a system that Hitler came to power in.
1: The people
3: elected him.
1: All right, sir, listen, I do now have to run, but I think you're wrong. I think Gorbachev is a communist to the core. not a socialist. Charlie, who calls this show, he's a socialist. Gorbachev is a communist. I mean, to me, there's no question about it. He can say whatever he wants to say. He is, and he said so to the world. I remember when he said so. He is a communist. East of the Rockies, you're on the air.
2: Good morning, Art Bell. How are you?
1: Fine. Where are you?
2: I'm in Oklahoma City.
1: Oklahoma City. Yes, sir.
2: Well, I just wanted to call, and I called about a week ago about the guy with the leg that they had found in the bombing.
1: They still have not identified it.
2: Well, they haven't, but they've got a... Some people are saying there used to be a one-leg vagrant. They used to go in there and bathe and shower up in their bathrooms.
1: I'm hearing that, yes.
2: And that's what they're saying about that. As far as the prisoner that killed himself so they could kill him again?
1: Yeah.
2: Well, they're investigating that. So that's still up in the air, too.
1: What do you feel about that?
2: I think they should have left him dead. I mean, why waste the electricity or the drugs just to kill him again?
1: As I was saying, that says something about us more than it does him, and I'm not sure what it says about us.
2: Well, it makes you wonder what was the use of having him in there for to kill him and waste the money to bring him back to life. I don't understand why.
1: I have no answer.
2: Neither do I.
1: I mean, I really have no answer. It's some sort of sociological weirdness in us.
2: Yep.
1: I don't know what it is. Thank you very much for the call. Oklahoma City, WKY. You tell me. Why would we resuscitate somebody, bring them back from death's door, to get them healthy enough to execute them? It's a mind-boggler. And it's us. I guess it's the bureaucracy. Maybe it's the doctor's Hippocratic Oath. Maybe once they found the guy, the doctor had no choice. Well, yes, they did. They didn't have to resuscitate him. It just makes no sense. First time caller line, you're on the air.
4: Yeah, I gotta turn off my radio.
1: Yes, you do. Click.
4: Yeah, my first time caller from Seattle.
1: Seattle, yes, sir. Como.
4: Yeah, XKVI. quarter stick of dynamite. We buy dynamite out here by the good fireworks from the Indian reservations, and M2000s is what we usually get, and we call a quarter stick dynamite.
1: You can get an M2000? You can buy that up there?
4: Oh, yeah. $20.
1: You're kidding.
4: No, they're real fun.
1: I live in Nevada where they've got fireworks, and we can't get those here.
4: Well, I'm not going to tell you how you do it, but they're very, very beautiful people, and they know how to have fun. And I have another thing to...
1: The American Native, you mean?
4: Pardon?
1: You're talking about American Natives?
4: Yes.
1: Uh-huh.
4: I have also one other thing to comment on. I saw an article that someone was coming up with wrapping radioactive barrels with glass to insulate them, and then they would bury them, and basically it would encase the radioactive material
1: right
4: away from the environment, and
1: right,
4: you know, no water, no, they just don't leach.
1: I got you.
4: Why aren't they doing that with Hanford? Why aren't they doing that? You know, why aren't they studying that more? It seems like they're just having more and more problems with how to get rid of it.
1: Yeah, I don't have that answer.
4: Also, on the woman that's going into the
1: Shannon Faulkner.
4: I think it's great that she's attempting it, but I think it's kind of odd that, you know, you see most of the gentlemen that go into the Citadel, and they're quite well defined in their body, and then you see her and kind of wonder, you know, I'm glad that she is able to, you know, she was accepted, and they say she has all the requirements, but when I first saw her a couple days ago, I just seems just kind of strange.
1: Well, let me put it to you this way. If she does make it through, which I think is questionable, she will look very different. They will work those pounds off, believe me. She didn't look in shape. I agree. Kind of chunky. Not at all ready for what they were going to put her through. And, of course, if you carry a little extra poundage, you don't tolerate that kind of heat and humidity very well at all. At all. So, I don't know. I'm just sorry. I'm really sorry. Let me see. East of the Rockies, you're on the air.
5: Yes, Art.
1: Yes, sir.
5: My name is Jim from Owensboro, Kentucky.
1: Hi, Jim.
5: I just want to know if I could talk about the tobacco issue.
1: Sure.
5: Well, I kind of basically feel Bill Clinton's trying to lean over from one political issue to another. He doesn't seem like he's accomplished too much on the health care issue. And, of course, he did say at one time that either he or the First Lady did say at one time that they were going to use tobacco to fund the health care policy or plan.
1: Yeah, they plan to tax it a dollar, or as a matter of fact, at the beginning they were talking about $2 tax per pack.
5: Yeah, and I didn't understand that, and I don't know if you'd remember early last fall or maybe in late last fall when they burned the...
1: Ask yourself this, sir.
5: Yeah.
1: Just for the fun of it, let's say they managed to get their tax, $2 a pack.
5: Okay.
1: And all of a sudden the government was making a ton of money from cigarettes.
5: All right.
1: Would he have come out the way he did the other day?
5: More than likely not.
1: Yeah.
5: I believe that basically all this is right now is a witch hunt on the tobacco company. As far as $150 million price tag for them to keep people from smoking, teenagers, of course. I don't believe in that, of course. But I also believe it was a witch hunt because they did, of course, in the Salem witch trials, believed everybody was witches.
1: I do have a question. You're in tobacco country, aren't you?
5: Yes.
1: If they were to completely make tobacco in America illegal and it was an illegal crop treated like pot, you know, with BATF agents burning fields and that kind of thing?
5: Right.
1: How much would it hurt the economy of the Carolinas, Kentucky there, and so forth?
5: It would considerably tear this town apart where I'm living at. Because at least the majority, if not more than half of this town, is basically raised or gets a lot of money from tobacco.
1: Mm-hmm.
5: And that's all I could say about that. As far as Clinton, he's getting carried away. He's going too far to the extreme. And he needs to change his policies because about fall of last year, that's when they burned the First Lady, or at least a mannequin of the First Lady in this town.
1: Burned her in effigy.
5: Right, there you go.
1: So the Clintons are not real popular right now in Kentucky.
5: No, they're not.
1: Mm-hmm.
5: As far as Kentucky, you know, and as I'm a registered Democrat. I registered Democrat when I turned 18.
1: Ah.
5: But the thing about it is the way Clinton, and I'm only 23, of course, and the way Clinton's been going, I'm looking for another candidate to fill that office.
1: I'm curious, who would you rather have?
5: Well, I've been listening a lot to your program, and that's what's been cluing me in on looking for different candidates. And I really like Pat Buchanan. I like what he stands for. And believe you me, my family, we've been a diehard Democrat for a long time. And, you know, as far as keeping anything underneath my hat, I wouldn't have anything to be ashamed about if I pulled the lever down for Pat Buchanan.
1: I thank you for the call, sir. Now, there's something to think about. I would imagine Pat Buchanan would have some appeal across the South right now. Perhaps even strong appeal. I think that the press in America right now is misleading us. I do not believe the polls that say Bob Dole is as far ahead for the nomination as the media says. I think we're being lied to. I think we're being misled, intentionally so, and I think Pat Buchanan is receiving a big disservice, because I think he's a lot hotter right now than Bob Dole ever will be. We'll be right back. On the first-time caller line, you're on the air. Hello.
6: Yes, Art.
1: Yes.
6: This is Mike in Milwaukee.
1: Hello, Mike.
6: Love your show.
1: Thank you.
6: Got me hooked about 2 months ago, and now I've got insomnia. So.
1: You have also a portable telephone, don't
6: yes,
1: you?
6: Yes, I do. I can fix that if I have to. I got a real funny one for you.
1: All right.
6: This can go on your I Don't Believe It news.
1: Well, that's a big list I've got there.
6: This is, I won't mention the name of the town, but this was on the news today. This man came up to his vacation home and found the door was forced open.
1: Right.
6: And found two kids inside with handcuffs around their wrists. They'd eaten a pizza of his and drank a 12-pack of soda. And he decided he was going to get his own back. He threatened to break their arms unless they painted his kitchen. And they painted his kitchen.
1: They did?
6: They did. He took him into town. They escaped while he was trying to take him into the police station. They were caught shortly thereafter. But it turns out these two teens were runaways, and they escaped the police the night before.
1: Is he going to be charged with anything?
6: Not at all. The police are chuckling when they're asked for a comment.
1: Yeah.
6: I mean, they're probably sitting there saying, you know, imagine what the squad room talk is like, you know. I mean, they're thinking, you know, what if we did this? The ACLU would be all over us.
1: Well, it's true. I wonder what they could charge him with.
6: I don't know. It sure would have been nice to see the looks on their faces, though.
1: Some kind of slavery, maybe, or... Well,
6: oh, he said he got good value out of it, out of a pizza and a 12-pack of soda.
1: That's great.
6: Figured you'd want to hear that one.
1: Yeah, I'm glad you told it. Thank you. Oh, there's another good one. How many of you would do something like that? I mean, catch somebody in a fairly reasonably minor kind of crime and turn it to your own benefit. Make them, at the point of something or another, do some work. I wonder if they'll charge him. First-time caller line, you're on the air.
7: Oh, my, I got in right away.
1: Yes, you did.
7: Well, congratulations on your 200th.
1: Thank you.
7: Let me cut the radio off.
1: Yes. Where are you?
7: I'm in Tuscaloosa, Alabama.
1: Tuscaloosa?
7: Yes.
1: Good.
7: And I'm Joanne.
1: Well, welcome.
7: Well, I've enjoyed your program for about 6 months.
1: Thank you.
7: Well, I was just listening to you talk about Sharon Faulkner and the Citadel.
1: Yes.
7: And we were talking about that tonight at work there. I'm a nurse, so we're all women that work in there, and we had about one person that said they agreed with her going and about seven people that said they didn't agree with her going. So I don't think it's a sexist thing to say that she shouldn't be there. I just think that it's like you said, there should be places where boys and girls can go if they want to have a same gender, you know, education.
1: Yes. Yes, and, you know, if you have an all-man's military training facility, there's something special about it, and you know, she's going to change some of that, that's all. And
7: well,
1: I don't like it.
7: I don't either. If one of the guys asked to not have the haircut, I don't think they would be able to get away with it.
1: No. When I went in to the Air Force, it wasn't a haircut. What they did is they took a thing and went zzz, zzz, zzz, next.
7: Well, anyway, I just wanted to call and tell you I enjoyed the show.
1: Thank you.
7: Okay.
1: Take
7: bye.
1: Care. I'll never forget that. That literally is how they did it. Maybe there were four of them. And then all your hair was on the floor. And it sort of slowly began to grow back in. You went out kind of going like, wow, 20 pounds thinner. West of the Rockies, you're on the air.
8: Yeah, well.
1: Hello.
8: Art, this is Bill up in Reading.
1: Hi, Bill.
8: I was going to call you on Dreamland.
1: Uh-huh.
8: And there is something big that moves across the sky from east to west.
1: Mm-hmm.
8: And at first I thought, well, maybe it's a...
1: The moon?
8: Meteorite or something.
1: Oh.
8: Because it's traveling at an ungodly speed. It takes to cover from, I'll say, trees from one side to the other.
1: Can you hold on through the break?
8: Yeah.
1: All right, good. Because I've got a fax here that will interest you from Tacoma. David in Tacoma, about UFOs. I'll tell you all about it in a moment.
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1: Good morning, everybody, and welcome back. Oh, no. Somehow my new little cat Shadow has managed to sneak in here during my break. Great. Come here, Shadow. Come on. Cats. Big one's angry at me. The little one just loves me to death, and the big one used to be the buddy of my life, and now not. Yep, here we go. West of the Rockies, you're back on the air. Thank you for waiting.
2: You're welcome. What was the facts you were going to read?
1: Oh, that's right. Check this out, sir. Dear Art, just a quick note of interest for your information. UFOs are being sighted all up and down the Washington coast tonight. I and five others saw one tonight. Source of info about coastal sightings is the National UFO Reporting Agency, David in Tacoma. So, a lot of sightings.
2: Is it something more like a presence that is there that you feel it more than you see it? And I done some checking on this. I used to be in missiles and stuff in the service.
1: Yeah, well, these are ones that people saw, sir.
2: Well, this you can see blacking out the stars going across the sky. It blacks out whatever, you can't see any actual shape to it.
1: Mm-hmm.
2: It just blacks out, and then it's gone.
1: Yeah.
2: And it's a government project.
1: Now, how do you know that?
2: Well, I've done some checking in some people that are still in the service of that.
1: And they told you?
2: And they told me.
1: They broke their security pledges and told you?
2: Well, evidently, it's not as top security as it's supposed to be or something.
1: Anything that would black out the stars, sir, would have lots of security with it.
2: It should.
1: Yes, it should.
2: I know that when we worked it, there was a very high security on what we'd done.
1: Mm-hmm. Can you tell me secrets?
2: Like what?
1: Well, I don't know. You said you were in high security, right?
2: Right, I carry class 1 clearance.
1: So tell me some real dark secret.
2: Well, we've got a ship that's being worked on right now that will take off, normally aspirated from any airport. It'll go into the ionosphere, refuel itself in the ionosphere.
1: With what?
2: With the ionosphere itself, from the particles from it, and go into outer space.
1: Well, I guess you can expect some guys knocking on your door. Thanks for the call. I don't know if I believe that. I mean, refuel what? Ionospheric what? I don't know. You hear all the people like this say these things, but, you know, who really knows? Our local baseball team here in Seattle is giving the voters of our country an ultimatum. Either give us $268 million, a 1% tax increase, for a new outdoor stadium with a retractable top, or we'll sell the team next season. Nobody likes being pushed around up here when it comes to our sports teams, especially since none of them seem to go very far, if at all, in the postseason. Tell Nintendo of Japan to go ahead and sell them. Matt. In Washington. East of the Rockies, you're on the air. Hello.
3: Art.
1: Yes.
3: Roger in Greenwood Village, Colorado.
1: Yes, sir.
3: I will give you an explanation on that Oklahoma thing that I heard on the air.
1: Yes.
3: That there's a Supreme Court ruling that you must, before you can be put to death, you have to be aware of why you're being put to death.
1: Well, he knew that when he tried to commit suicide.
3: Well.
1: I mean, come on. The guy's sitting there on death row. He knows why he's there.
3: Well. But when the state puts him to death, he has to be aware of it. That's a Supreme Court ruling that makes about as much sense as some of the other things they do.
1: Yeah.
3: Where's your 200th station? I missed that.
1: L.A.
3: Oh, great.
1: Not bad, huh?
3: Terrific. Enjoy your show.
1: Thank you. Bye-bye. Where's my 200 station? How could anybody have missed that? Hmm? On the first-time caller line, you're on the air. Hi.
4: Hi there. How are you, Mr. Arkell?
1: I'm okay.
4: I'm in high dungeon and distress. I'm really, really unhappy.
1: Uh-oh.
4: And maybe you can help me. Will your antenna thing bring me Dreamland from Las Vegas when they're putting the bowling show on? Did you know they do that to us?
1: Yeah, about halfway through, they go to bowling.
4: I can't believe it. I don't want to disparage all bowlers, but can you imagine interrupting Dreamland for bowling?
1: Well, it would be a bit of a shock to the system, I'm sure. I mean, it's quite a switch.
4: I'm eating pignogenals by the handful. I'm so upset. I wanted to call you last night. My father was at Roswell.
1: Oh, he was?
4: Yes. And I'm still angry at him because he died on me, and he didn't tell me everything he knew, and I miss him dreadfully.
1: Did he tell you anything?
4: Yes. My father was a Navy flight surgeon, and he won the war in the South Pacific and all of that. He was a Navy captain and an MD and a very fine surgeon and a very fine pilot. When he came back from winning the war for us, he was detached to the Marines and ran Marine wings and stuff all over the South Pacific. Anyway, when he came back, instead of getting back out of the Navy, he was sent to Washington. We never knew why. I was 17, 18 or so. In 1947, he came home briefly, said that he had some duty in New Mexico, and I remember so vividly, my mother just looked at him.
1: I'm sorry, we're going to have to interrupt your story right now to cover Frank Cox, who's going to try to make a split spare.
4: I love it. Well, if it's Frank Cox, that's all right.
1: Well, I don't know who Frank Cox is.
4: I don't either.
1: Anyway, go ahead, continue.
4: But anyhow, Dad was in New Mexico. I think my mother thought he was having an affair with someone at the time because there's no Navy in New Mexico.
1: Right.
4: He died in his 90s a little over a year ago. Sharp as a tack, like everybody in my family is. We live forever, and we keep our minds. We lose our bodies because arthritis, we keep our minds. Dad had told me about 20 years ago, when we were talking with some of his buddies, some Navy buddies, all of them were physicians, as he was, that there was an awful lot to it. The subject came up. He was at the autopsy. Now, I don't know if he performed it because he didn't tell me that.
1: But he told you he saw it?
4: He saw.
1: Wow.
4: Now, he's in his 90s, and I'm asking him about it with all the recent flap. Nobody was more pragmatic than my father. I mean, he was an agnostic. He was a scientist. He did not believe in little green men from Mars, quote unquote. These beings were non-human. He said they were the size of 12-year-olds. He said they were asexual. He believed they were clones.
1: Boy, that's an awful lot like the photos we've got. I've got to run, ma'am. Thank you very much for the call. There are various places you can hear Dreamland from Las Vegas. You might try 1510 KGA in Spokane. You might try 780 Reno. You might try, let's see, does 890 carry Dreamland? I'm not sure. From St. George, Utah. There are a number, you might try Portland, KEX 1190. It would depend on a lot of things. You might try San Diego, 600 on the dial. There are a number of places you might find it. West of the Rockies, you're on the air.
5: Hey, how you doing?
1: How you doing?
5: Pretty good. This is Brandon in Puyallup.
1: Brandon, okay. Turn your radio off, Brandon.
5: Thank you. I would say I like your show a lot.
1: Thank you.
5: I listen to it every night. If I had some dino, I know I'd blow it up.
1: How old are you?
5: 15.
1: 15. Now, what were you going to blow up?
5: Dynamite. If I had some dynamite, I'd go out in the field and blow it up.
1: Uh-huh.
5: I like fireworks and stuff like that.
1: I like fireworks, too. Have since I was younger than you, Brandon. And it's just, I guess what I'm complaining about is that we're over-safe, Brandon, with everything. And there's nothing wrong with safety, but You know, when a hurricane's out there and the surf is really up, it's fun to go out. If you've got something that goes bang, it's fun to take it out and play with it. These are guy things, and gals generally don't, with the exception of one who called, who I didn't believe, don't believe in it. On the wild card line, you're on the air.
6: Hey, let me fix my radio.
1: Yes, turn it off.
6: It's gone.
1: Good.
6: Hey, that guy that called about how you should put people on hold and all that stuff.
1: Yes.
6: He's wrong.
1: I know.
6: I just went through this crap last night. Your show was a rerun, and there was nothing else on, so I was flipping through the radio. And I hit this place in San Diego, I think, or Santa Rosa, California. Anyway, this is Alan from Sassoon. And they were talking about legalizing drugs and all that, so I was pretty interested. And I got through with the screener, and he put me on hold.
1: Hmm.
6: So I sat there, and I sat there.
1: Hmm.
6: And like two cigarettes later, I was like, well, what's going on? And I gave up. So your way is much better.
1: Well, it is frustrating if you have to keep recalling, but the point is, if you get through, then you just, you're charged for only that.
6: It's not that big a deal. I mean, I'd much rather have somebody tell me, oh, you're done, than to leave me sit there forever.
1: Sure.
6: And one more thing, for all those people with trouble with the radio, but they still want to hear themselves on the radio, just have your little tape recorder set up. As soon as you answer, push, you know, you have it set up so it's on pause.
1: I don't recommend it because you'll listen back to your own voice.
6: Right. I understand. That's what I'm getting at.
1: You're not going to like it.
6: Yeah, you have your tape recorder set up.
1: So I understand.
6: All you have to do is push one button. If you really want to hear yourself on the radio.
1: Right. But it's a bad idea.
6: Oh, it is?
1: Yeah, because you'll think you sound terrible.
6: Oh, well, I'm well aware of that. That's why you have the job where you get paid for this.
1: That's right. I don't listen to my own voice. I don't listen to my own show. I don't do it. I can't handle it. Thank you very much for the call. For some reason, listening to my own voice kills me. And if you doubt that I'm, try it. Go ahead. Do what he said. Call me up and record your call and listen back to it. You'll be sorry. Wildcard line, you're on the air. Hi.
7: Hi, Art. Out here in your 200th station, KNPC.
1: Yes, sir.
7: A couple weeks ago, they had an emergency expo in Long Beach, and I went on a Friday. Supposedly, on Sunday, they had a group of people picketing the thing. I don't know if you're familiar with this, but they had speakers like Nancy Lord, who was the Libertarian candidate in 1992 for vice president,
1: yes.
7: Right, and Larry Pratt, who's really a nice guy.
1: I've had him on the show.
7: Yeah, I remember that, and I got to ask him a lot of questions. But people like Mark Kornke and Bo Greitz.
1: Mm.
7: And supposedly these people are picketing Sunday against us because, you know, they had some militia people there, and they're going to cancel it next year. And I can't believe, you know, there were some people that it was mostly, you know, working-class people there, and it wasn't really a radical convention of people.
1: Well, Bo Greitz has people that surround him and follow him that I think harm him.
7: True.
1: Okay, and those are the people I believe that are probably being picketed, and I don't disagree with it.
7: Yeah. Hey, one other thing, mm-hmm. since you watch news and on the wire and stuff like that, in September last year, Hillary Clinton and a guy named Ira Magaziner were supposed to show up in court and answer to charges that they had.
1: That one is still bouncing around in the courts.
7: But I wonder how long can they put a continuance on that, because they put a continuance to December last year. And then
1: I'm going to guess as long as Paula Jones is held at bay. Eh?
7: Okay, I believe you, Art.
1: Thank you for the call. Have a good morning. West of the Rockies, you're on the air.
8: Hi, Art.
1: Hello.
8: This is Bill in Salt Lake City.
1: Yes, sir.
8: A couple of things. First of all, on Shannon Faulkner.
1: Yes.
8: A different perspective. My wife used to be a feminist. She now hates them. I don't think it's...
1: Why?
8: Well, it's not just that they seem sort of hell-bent on destroying men. It's also that they seem hell-bent on destroying women.
1: Good point.
8: Everything that the women are, the feminists seem not to want to be.
1: Which is everything that I love about women.
8: Me too, which is why I married my wife.
1: Well, yeah, but she must have been a feminist when you married her.
8: She was when we met, and and kind of became less and less so as she kind of figured out what was going on.
1: I see.
8: Also, on these opinion polls,
1: yes.
8: You've heard the old saying, there are three kinds of lies. Lies, damn lies, and statistics.
1: Mm.
8: I think that really applies in this case. You can shape an opinion poll to say anything you want it to say.
1: I do not believe that Bob Dole is as popular as they say.
8: I don't know anybody that likes him.
1: Yeah.
8: And I know a lot of Republicans. I don't happen to be one. I don't claim allegiance to any political party. Two things really quickly. On Hale Bopp,
1: yes.
8: I don't know if anybody's pointed out to you or if you've thought about it. If it's 1,000 miles across, it's not 100 times bigger than Halley's Comet. It's more like 1,000,000 times bigger because we're talking volume, not diameter.
1: Well, that

0: Only a man, I don't care what that lady said, only a man would really think dynamite is cool. I think. Be so much fun. Just a stick or maybe two out into the desert. One of those big aluminum trash cans. Oh, man. People think it was a UFO. First time caller line, you're on the air. Hello? Going once, twice, three times gone. Wild card line, you're on the air. Hi.
1: Hi, Art. This is Marty in Oakland.
0: Hi, Marty.
1: Hi. I was wondering, I'm a blind person, and I'm calling about the gentleman who said that we've gone too far with the Americans with Disabled Act.
0: ADA, yeah.
1: Yeah, and I was wondering, when he mentioned, or when you guys mentioned Braille drive-ups, did you mean ATM machines?
0: Correct, yes.
1: Yes, because, see, we do have, all the banks here have Braille on the face of the ATM machine, on the, you know, near the panel where you would actually press the button.
0: Right, to what end?
1: Well, all it does is just tell you what the keys are. You don't know what the actual prompts are on the screen when you actually put your card in. That's the only disadvantage to it.
0: Well, then, I do not understand how you could operate it.
1: Well, you still have to have help, but you know what the keys are, but I told the bank when I had a mishap with one of the new ATMs last week, I said, you know, the only problem with the Braille on the ATMs is that you know what the keys are, but what good does that do you if you can't know what the keys
0: are? Exactly, and what was their answer?
1: She was kind of flabbergasted. She didn't know what to say.
0: Well, it just, you know, it really doesn't make sense. Unless there was some way to have a Braille readout so that you knew what you were doing, it doesn't make sense.
1: Yeah, I mean, I actually agree. I think that what they should do in a situation like that is make a Braille pamphlet up and, you know, telling you what the functions of the ATM are and what the, you know, what you will be asked to do when you...
0: Now, I've got an idea. How about this?
1: Mm-hmm.
0: This would be technically feasible, that the ATM, on request, would give you voice commands of what is being digitally read out. Now, there's an idea.
1: That's a good idea.
0: All right, listen, my show is over.
1: All right.
0: I've got to go, so tell America good night.
1: Good night, America.
0: Yeah, there you go. Well, that is a great idea. ATMs and banks, well, banks, think about it. It was fun. We'll do it again tomorrow. Good night, all.
2: One of the things that's so striking about shamanism in the native context is the absence of mental illness, the absence of serious neurotic patterns of behavior. This is because this translinguistic reality is allowed to work its will through shamanism, is allowed to regulate the society. In other words, our model of how society works is we are at war with nature, and we must push it back, seize a beachhead, fortify our position, dig in, these kinds of metaphors of capture and control. While the shamanic approach is we must communicate with nature in order that nature can communicate with us, in order that we may know what should be done. And shamanism, as classically practiced, is hunting magic, weather magic, healing magic. In other words, ways of getting into the evolving of state-bound system patterns within nature. Weather, we would presume, can to some degree be predicted by looking at past weather states. Hunting can to some degree be predicted by looking at the migration and movement of game in past situations.

0: Shamanism then becomes a kind of mnemonic exercise where by keeping track of what has happened, you can build up a model of what will happen. And originally, this was done through great mnemonic feats of memory, you know, like the Yugoslavian folktale singers or the Homeric epics or the people who sang the Edda. These were, you know, works of hundreds of thousands of lines that were passed down virtually without change over millennia. But there's a strange phenomenon in, at least in the evolution of cultures, and perhaps more generally, which is every step into freedom contains within it the potential for greater bondage. Now, what I mean by that is, here's an example of it. Women in charge of the gathering phase in hunting-gathering cultures developed language, I believe, because they had great need of the ability to make fine distinctions. In other words, here you have 50 grasses, small herbs, shrubs, they have roots, fruits, berries, seeds, inflorescences. Some of these things are poisonous. Some of these things are foods. Some grow in the spring, some in the fall, some along the river courses, some on the hilltops, so forth and so on. A great many descriptive dimensions come to bear on this. So consequently, I think women are to be held responsible for the evolution of language in order to discuss the extremely important matter of what is good to eat and what is not, and where do you find it, and how do you preserve it, and what do you combine it with, and so forth and so on. Men, on the other hand, who were in charge of the hunting because of the different body type and bladder capacity and so on, the premium there was placed on silence, stoicism, being able to stalk and for days make no noise, possibly, and to just, you know, sort of integrate into this silent kind of thing. Well, this same kind of freedom which binds occurred in the shamanic effort to steer culture by mnemonic means, because eventually even the greatest of the shamanic memory artists were overwhelmed by the amount of data, by the size of the epics, by the sheer length of these genealogies. So then symbolic notation is brought in, and shamanism turns into scribecraft, and signifying magical forces turns into writing down their names, and there is a tremendous binding, a compression, a limitation of freedom because the strategy of freedom became too successful. So this reaching beyond ourselves is a process that is continuous. We transcend a state, we then lock ourselves into the transcendent state, it becomes defined by its own set of limitations, and we move beyond it. And this kind of bootstrapping mechanism, I think, has been at work throughout the evolution of language, throughout the evolution of shamanism. Now we have come to a similar kind of bind having to do with the bankruptcy of analytical analysis and rationalism, which has led us to a pretty complete mastery of inert matter. But when pushed into the quantum realm, suddenly contradictions begin to multiply, and impossible conclusions force themselves upon the investigator. Well, what this means is that rationalism has simply reached its limit. There is nothing, no reason to think that it doesn't have a limit. It was just the inflated fantasy of the 17th century that thought that God's mind must work like the mind of a watchmaker. But in fact, what with chaos theory and catastrophism and numerous other non-equilibrium, partial differential processes in nature, we now know that nature is extremely unpredictable, highly variable, not subject to analytical understanding except in very limited domains. What this understanding that quantum physics has brought the physicists and that the psychedelic state has brought the people who pursue that, it has not fed back into the mainstream of society. We're still living in a male-dominated, object-dominated, subject-other kind of world model, a world model inherited from the 18th century, really even more than from the 19th century. Well, is it going to kill us? Is it too late? What can we do about it? This is what I talked about last night about the archaic revival as the notion of making a sharp left turn away from the momentum that the historical vehicle wants to follow, which is thanatoptic. Don't kid yourself. I mean, you cannot have three religions stacked up on top of each other, stretching back 4,000 years, pursuing this monotheistic vision, which ends in an apocalypse, without building a tremendous morphogenetic predilection for the apocalypse. And our demonic investigations into matter have led us to create the machinery to produce the apocalypse. It's interesting, somebody said of the Reagan administration, this was when James Watt was running around saying we didn't have to save the trees because Jesus was coming anyway, so it didn't matter. And someone said, the jerks want to be in the Bible. And that's precisely the historical situation. The jerks want to be in the Bible. In other words, every petty potentate from Frederick Barbarossa to Ronald Reagan has secretly believed that they were living in the time of the Antichrist and would participate in the scenario of the Book of Revelations. I mean, this is psychosis if you meet it in a person. If you meet it in a culture, it's called religious piety and conviction. And it has been going on so long that it has actually created a very narrow neck in the historical process that cannot be avoided. We now have no choice in the matter of business as usual. There will not apparently be business as usual. There will either be an apocalyptic destruction of the planet, a kind of Ragnarok, a Götterdämmerung, a complete storm of fire brought on by the eruption of the psychotic mythologies that have driven the matter-centered monotheistic male ego culture, or there will be a plucking of victory from the jaws of that defeat, and not an apocalypse, but a kind of cultural millennium, a complete breaking out of the pattern into something else. And some of you may know Rian Eisler's work, The Chalice and the Blade. If you haven't read this book, I recommend it to you. For psychedelic people, for feminists, for people concerned with the state of society, this is certainly an important book. And what she's saying is partnership. It is not true that the story of the human race is the story of a pendulum swing between matriarchy and patriarchy, each with its own flaws. Rather, it is that human beings have always lived in an equilibrium-style partnership society, except during the last 8,000 years, this pattern has been disrupted by the rise of the male ego, the suppression of the logos-like connection to nature, and a certain evolutionary path taken in the epigenetic coding of information. In other words, the phonetic alphabet. The phonetic alphabet, which has no reference to the icon of the things expressed, is utterly cool, utterly unable then to give you any feeling of engagement with what is being described. This gives permission for analytical science and the detachment of rationalism and the sorts of philosophies that have created the tremendous split between head and heart that characterizes the political systems of the last several hundred years. Well, this thing which the shamans are contacting, which we can call another dimension, hyperspace, the collective unconscious, whatever it is the ground of our becoming. And the only way to sort of unhitch ourselves from the ego is to open pathways of communication to this invisible field of intentionality in which we are embedded. And this is a very difficult task because the culture in which we live denies that this thing even exists. I mean, if you start saying that you feel the heartbeat of the planet or that you are in resonance with the local ecosystem, or still worse, if you say that you hear the voices of elves and fairies, this is psychopathy. Automatically, you know, you have to be observed, sedated, and cured because you're participating in a model of reality that is not consensually validated. Nevertheless, I think what we're trying to do with meetings like this is empower this particular meme, empower this idea. I can't remember who developed the idea of memes, but it's basically the notion that ideas compete with each other the way animals and plants compete in an ecosystem, that ideas adapt and spread and occupy niches and defend territory and redefine environments. And so my mentioning last night of the woman who said to me, "I thought I was crazy until I heard you speak," for me that is really the nugget of this work and the most satisfying kind of comment that anybody could make, because what has happened since the 1960s is the straight people all went off together. And by this I don't refer to sexual preference. I use straight in the earlier sense. The straight people all went off and became very weird together. You know, with their golden Mercedes and their Picasso ceramics and all that. The freaks all went off and became strange alone, each apart, in our own way, because community was shattered, affinity groups were suppressed, people went all kinds of directions. Now, the people who went through the 60s, approaching or in their 40s, have had 20 years to see how they like that kind of alienated aloneness. And so this morning as we went around, I heard many people saying, that they had done these things in the 60s, but not for a long time, and now they were returning to it. I think this is because it finally dawns on you that, you know, this may be the only shot you've got at it. I mean, reincarnation is fine, past lives are fine, but we're all getting daily older, and we don't know where we came from, you know, what lies beyond the zygote, and we don't know where we're going, what lies beyond the pine box, who can say? So out of the incredible mystery of whatever the universe is, a microsecond of opportunity against impossible odds has sprung into being. We are embedded in that moment of opportunity. So what are you going to do with it? Are you going to sweep up around the ashram for 30 years and then decide that that was a mistake? Or, you know, are you going to just give yourself over to the arms of Holy Mother Church for a lifetime? I mean, people do this. You cannot escape making some kind of commitment to something. Nobody gets through life without being asked to sign up, either in their own club or somebody else's. The mushroom said to me once, in the way that it does when it delivers these aphorisms, it said, you must have a plan. If you have no plan, you will become part of somebody else's plan. You either have a plan or you are part of somebody else's plan. And so I think people are waking up to the fact that we must use what works. Because you see, someone on this side of the room, when we went around, talked about yoga and how the psychedelic gives the experience on demand, but are we ready, and how do you gain skills, and this sort of thing. To my mind, the goal is not the psychedelic experience. The beginning of the path is the psychedelic experience. So if yoga promises that after 20 years it will deliver you to the beginning of the path, then, you know, there's something seriously wrong here. The psychedelic sets you at the beginning of the path. And then people do all kinds of things with it. I mean, I am amazed. I feel there is more variation in how we deal with this than in almost any other phase of human activity, because some people seem to have almost no self-reflection. And I've noticed it also touches sexuality, because I don't know how many of you have ever encountered the Penthouse Forum, but this is where people write into Penthouse and detail these astonishing sexual, unpredictable sexual exploits, threesomes, foursomes, and twelvesomes that just fell upon them. And whenever I have, for some reason, some occasion to read these things, what is amazing to me is that this appears to be descriptions of the behavior of an alien species, because there is no self-reflection on what does this mean? You know, what does this mean that I get stuck in an elevator and end up copulating with 12 stockbrokers? It's just accepted as how it is. Well, you get this same thing with psychedelics, where you say to someone, and they say, oh yeah, in the 60s I took psychedelics, you know, wow, it was really strange, all these colors and voices and apparently no self-reflection, no realization that this is actually happening to you. This is happening to you. Therefore, the implications must be fairly central. And then other people immediately get it. They say, you know, my gosh, this plant, this pill shows me that reality is at least 1,000 times larger than I thought it was, showed me that I don't know who I am, where I am, what I am, or anything else. And I don't know what it takes to instill that in people. Maybe intellectual self-reflection. One of the things that is so puzzling about shamans when you actually deal with them in the field is they are not like the other people in the tribe. The other people in the tribe are very tribal people. In other words, they have all the curious cultural limitations of people in every culture. They think you smell funny, they think you look funny, everything you do is amusing. They stand around in small groups giggling and pointing and like that. The shamans, on the other hand, it's nothing like that. They accept you totally as a person. They make no cultural judgments. You don't look funny, smell funny, so forth and so on, because they are what I call extra environmentals. They are deconditioned from the assumptions of their own culture. So they may be the Witoto shaman, but the Witoto shaman is less Witoto than any other Witoto, because the Witoto shaman operates in the context of Witoto-ness embedded in the larger reality. And so I think what we need to do when we try to revivify shamanism in our own lives is recover the profound reality of what it's doing. Sometimes I have flashes when I'm giving these talks of how different it is to be stoned than to talk about being stoned. I mean, here we sit, you know, in our cotton underwear, just with our, where we came from, our schedules in front of us. The mundaneness of it is so all-pervasive. And we could be discussing Gnosticism or a political action project, but we're discussing instead something really appalling, I think. I mean, we're calmly discussing the fact that there is another world overlapping our own, and very few people will even admit the fact. So I always think, and this is my symbol of myself to myself, I always think of a wonderful B science fiction movie I saw when I was a kid where there's a dinosaur in the swamp, and it's set somewhere in Mexico, and the typical campesino is sent by the patron of the ranch to gather firewood in the jungle. And he, of course, encounters this extremely large rubber reptile roaring around, and then comes back to the ranch and is pointing back in the woods and is completely inarticulate, trying to say, you know, a creature from the id, a beast from another dimension, is rampaging around in the forest. Well, they just dismiss him as, you know, these peasants, they believe anything, you can't trust them for a moment. This is the sort of situation we're in. The extraterrestrial invasion that so many people anticipate, or the extraterrestrial contact that so many people hope for and that sells so many cheap newspapers is well underway. It's simply that the words we have to describe it are utterly inadequate. So words like extraterrestrial invasion, contact with an intelligent species, end of history, migration into hyperspace, these are pathetic signifiers of what is actually happening to us. What is actually happening to us is pretty darn hard to wrap your mind around. We are caught in a vortex of concrescence and compression that was set in motion at least as early as the melting of the last glaciation. We are reaping the fruits of 10,000, 50,000 years of sowing of the fields of mind, and it is being dropped into our laps for us to create human-machine interfacing, control of genetic material, redefinition of social reality, re-engineering of languages, revisioning of the planetary ecology. All these things fall upon us, and for us to be worthy of it, for us to make sense of it, for us to be anything other than victimized by the 20th century, we need, I think, to reach back into time and to anchor ourselves with the transcendent mystery, which is somehow tied up with our own being, somehow present on the planet, but mostly a large list of unanswered questions. We don't know what is going on this planet. We don't know why there is life here, whether it's an accident, somebody's plan. We don't know why intelligence is here. Again, accident, plan, if plan, whose plan, if plan, for what? If plan, where are we in the plan? I mean, we all tend, when we abandon ourselves to cultural values, to focus in so tightly that we lose the big picture. And if psychedelics are anything, they are a zoom lens back to the broadest possible point of view. Well, why don't we stop there and take just a 10-minute break or something, and then we'll come back and do dialogue on this. So why don't we use the rest of this morning to see if we're getting oriented right and to just discuss any questions you have or anything that comes up for you out of this so far. Does anybody have anything? Yeah.
1: I was curious about what you were talking about with extraterrestrials and not having the appropriate language to really discuss it, and like your view of what's going on, and can you put it in words so that we can understand?
0: Well, it changes for me all the time. I mean, I don't have a point of view, and my primary job is not public speaking or writing, but exploring. When I first started taking mushrooms and throughout the 70s when we wrote The Mushroom Grower's Guide, I held several opinions, but my most strongly held opinion was it actually is an extraterrestrial. Just no shit, flat out, it is an extraterrestrial. And what's surprising to me is that a single mushroom trip of a certain sort could probably put me right back there again. Getting it worked down to Gaia or the overmind of the species is a kind of process of coming down from the real unassimilatable context of the experience. It's like an extraterrestrial. I would certainly say this, you know, if extraterrestrials appeared over Washington and Moscow tomorrow, it wouldn't make this any less mysterious or puzzling. In fact, the extraterrestrials might turn out to be mundane. This is not. How it speaks, this is the most astonishing thing for me to get used to. I mean, the visual hallucination, somehow I can work it around that these are floods of imagery set off from deep structures of the brain and dumping of memory banks, but that it can just address you in real time and say, Terrence, you know, and then proceed to blow my mind. And now several things may be happening here. The only time when we have the experience of focusing on an incoming message, decoding it in real time, and responding to it immediately is when we have a conversation with someone. So if you find yourself responding to a message in real time, your brain automatically thinks you're having a conversation, saying, you know, if it looks like a duck, if it walks like a duck, it must be a duck. So here I am listening and responding to someone speaking to me in English. Therefore, this must be a conversation. There are physical arguments for viewing the mushroom as extraterrestrial. First of all, what is psilocybin? Psilocybin is 4-phosphoryloxy(NN)-dimethyltryptamine. Of all the indole compounds in nature, only psilocybin is hydroxylated at the 4 position. Well, now, if you were to design a computer program to search Earth, to search the life forms of Earth, for evidence of extraterrestrial origin, one of the things you would tell this program to do is look for unusual molecules that have no apparent cousins or relatives among other organisms. Well, here is psilocybin, phosphorylated in the 4 position. Nothing else on Earth is. A material argument for its origin outside of the terrestrial ecosystem. A slightly different argument that would see the mushroom as extraterrestrial is look at its style, for want of a better word. I mean, what is a mushroom? First of all, they reproduce by spores. Spores are the most economical biological unit imaginable. They can survive the radiation levels of interstellar space. They can survive for eons under conditions very close to those encountered in deep space. The mushroom spore falls into an ecosystem. Immediately undergoes cell division. A fine thread-like network full of neurotransmitters begins to spread itself through the soil. It's very closely analogous to the neural network of a higher animal, including a human being. Now, we're accustomed to thinking that an extraterrestrial would bear the imprint of the evolutionary situation in which it came to be. In other words, if it evolved on a low-gravity planet, it will be tall and thin. If it evolved in a methane atmosphere, it will have an exotic body chemistry and so forth. But that's because we ourselves have possessed the knowledge of how DNA works for only about 40 years. It's reasonable to assume, I think, that if an intelligent species gets 1,000 years of study of DNA, that they can design themselves to be however they care to be. And in fact, if you think of the mushroom from that point of view, I think that we might choose that kind of an adaptation if we could have any form we wanted, because it's very non-invasive, very humbly insinuates itself into a situation and grows essentially on waste material in the soil. Yet when it sporulates, it can actually cross the boundary of outer space. And, great economy, great artistry, tremendous Zen-like aesthetics seem expressed in the mushroom if you view it as a designed piece of work rather than an object in the environment. And then finally, of course, the major argument for the extraterrestrial origin of the mushroom, but it's an insider argument, is the content of the experience. Number one, it says it's an extraterrestrial organism, and it has the data to back up the claim. It can show you movies of desert worlds, jungle worlds, high-pressure, high-gravity methane worlds, planets whose cores are helium-4, and where you don't know whether you're inside an organism or inside some kind of piece of machinery, whether you're under the surface of a planet. I mean, literally things that our minds just stop in the presence of. So to me, that's really the interesting thing about the mushroom, is that it can be as friendly as it needs to be and can even reassure you with a Disney-esque burlesque of dancing flowers and pirouetting pink elephants. But once you are comfortable with it and enter the dialogue and begin to get to know it, getting to know it is an appalling experience, because you can say to it, show me a little more of who you are for yourself. And then, a veil is lifted and your jaw just drops. And then you say, show me a little more of who you are. And that's enough of who you are for yourself. And you wonder, while this thing is talking to me, is it talking? Is how engaged is the mushroom by me? Is all of its attention focused upon me when I'm talking to it, the way all of my attention is focused back on it? Or is it like a multi-user computer system? Is it able to simultaneously deal with huge numbers of organisms? What is the relationship of psilocybin to the inner life of the mushroom? Is it stoned all the time? Why is it so important that these indole compounds get lodged in the nervous system of mammals? It's almost as though it's a symbiotic relationship, that the mushroom does not truly live its life unless it is taken, unless its unique molecular component can find its way into the synapses of a self-reflecting higher animal. Well, then what are we for it? And, you can ask these questions.
1: Well, it seems that it's for service. Like they don't impose themselves on us. You have to approach them.
0: Yes, they usually, one reason I think people have had trouble confirming the animate and intelligent quality of the mushroom is you must ask. You just don't take psilocybin and sit there, because it won't do it. But if you take psilocybin and call it in some sense, whatever that means, invoke, call, try to visualize, then it will begin to come towards you and lift these veils. And this world of zany, pun-like, hyperdimensional intelligence that is revealed is as strange as an extraterrestrial would be. This is, I guess, the final content of evidence for the extraterrestrial origin, is the fact that it just seems so different from anything one could conceive of or imagine. I mean, you cannot, in one of these volleys of hallucination, convince yourself, this is only me. These are my memories, or these are distorted transforms of past experience, or because I was trained as an art historian to have an eye for stylistic difference and cohesion of a set of aesthetic canons, and it just blows my mind. I mean, there is more art locked up in these things to be viewed in a single hour than the human race has produced in 10,000 years. I mean, an art of a compelling, weird, breathtaking, awesome quality that just breathes in every pore of itself. You know, this is the other. This is not you. Don't be deceived, my little primate friend. Yeah.
2: Like our popular culture has had inklings of that, because if you look at the movies that came out, you know, between 1952 and 1962, so many of those sci-fi movies were about spores from outer space and plants coming down, and these are from very straight people who hadn't taken, you know, psychedelics at all. They were like tuning, maybe they're, you know, tuning into what was about to come 10 or 15 years later.
0: Well, I think, and I'm, so far as I know, pretty alone in this opinion, that information actually, a very small percentage of information is able to tunnel backward through time, that there is a very small counterflow to the forward movement of causal efficacy. And one of the things that shamanism is about is going into that hyperdimensional place and picking up this thin, thin signal from the future and tuning it in. This is why prophecy and seership and all of that has to do with states of ecstasy and intoxication. One way of viewing all religion and all spiritual metaphor making is as an anticipation of the future. These Western religions have this apocalyptic transformation built into them almost as a self-fulfilling prophecy. In other words, they believe the world is going to end because the world is going to end. And since the melting of the glaciers, people of sufficient sensitivity have heard through a vast wall of stochastic noise coming from the future the thin, reedy broadcast station of the true vision of the future. And this seems to be one of the things that you can do with these psychedelics, is tune this in. You know, it's a cliche, and I'm sure you've heard it, that artists are society's antenna for change, that artists are supposed to be somehow more sensitive than the rest of us, and they pick up the new design forms, the evolving aesthetic canons, and then translate it into society for the rest of us. Well, that gains a little more bite if you substitute shaman for artist and realize that this may not be a metaphor. It may not be simply because they pursue bohemian lifestyles and are willing to accept poverty for a life of free thinking and so forth. That isn't what's allowing an anticipation of the future. What's happening is there truly is an anticipation of the future. And visionaries like William Blake or the author of Revelations are actually people who, by virtue of some fortuitous confluence of circumstance, space, time, and genetic constitution, are able to draw these messages out. What is startling is that apparently this is fairly ordinary in psychedelic states, that in fact one way of thinking of psychedelics is you begin to move through time when you put them into your life. I don't mean while the trip is happening. I mean ever after. I mean, if you're living with a 1960s style mind and you have a strong psychedelic experience, you will come down with a 1970s mind, or perhaps a 2040 style mind. Mind is a temporal style. It's like clothing. This is what McLuhan understood, you see, that we dress ourselves out of the closet of ideology. And someone says, well, I'm a Cartesian.
3: From the Asian capital city of the Philippine Islands, Manila, I bid you all good evening, good morning, good afternoon, wherever you may be. This, ladies and gentlemen, is the annual Ghost to Ghost program. No guests, just you all. It's your opportunity to tell what you consider to be a very, very scary, very real ghost story. Now, I've got a copy of Merriam-Webster's Collegiate Dictionary here, and I took a look at it just for fun before airtime. And it says ghost. One, this is very, very interesting. Definition one is the seat of life or intelligence. Check that out. The first definition, the seat of life or intelligence, soul, if you will. Two, a disembodied soul. The soul of a dead person believed to be an inhabitant of the unseen world or to appear to the living in bodily likeness. Three, spirit, demon. But it's one that I really like. One, the seat of life or intelligence. It comes from the big collegiate dictionary. Really big one. So tonight is going to be your opportunity. If you know the numbers, you're welcome to begin lining up now. But I must warn you, we have a tough screener. Tom Danheiser is screening tonight. He will want to hear a little bit of your story and know that it fits in, that it's going to be a good one. Spirit attacks, entity attacks. Oh, I love those. Ghost stories that have kind of a catch, a gotcha at the end of them. I love those, too. And, of course, I have received, as requested, some by email, for example, art. My sister inherited my mother and my aunt's psychic abilities. My sister was asked to come to a house in Gettysburg, Pennsylvania, house that's over 100 years old, to smudge it. Now, I'm not familiar with the term smudge, but I guess I have an idea, a small idea. A family had recently bought it, and after they moved there, they began to experience strange activities. As my sister walked through the house, blessing it and smudging it as she went, she continued through the house into the dirt basement. When she walked into the basement area with four residents and her son, she suddenly threw up her arms and gasped. This stunned everybody. What she was experiencing was a long, skinny rifle in her face. She thought she was about to be shot. When she realized that, in fact, she was seeing a vision, she turned to her right, and there huddled together were two young Confederate soldiers with so much fear on their face that she started to pray for them, told them to go to the light. They've been there for a long time. They'd be all right. She said the evil she felt was absolutely indescribable. Even though the residents told her there was some improvement after the smudging, they wanted her to return for additional smudging. The impact of the evil presence and the fear of the young soldiers prevented her from returning to this residence for any additional smudgings. In fact, she tears up to this day and cannot discuss the impact of the vision without crying. The owners of the house, of course, abandoned the house a few months later and moved back to their old neighborhood in Maryland. This, I can assure you, is a true story. Or this. Art, a few weeks ago, my wife and I were driving about 100 miles to visit my family. While on the interstate, we came to a complete stop due to an accident up ahead. As we sat there, it became apparent that this was going to take quite a while, quite some time. So we turned around through the medium. Have you ever done that? Went back to the next exit and went around the wreck via country roads. Well, when we found the next on-ramp just past the wreck, we started to get on the interstate and continue our trip. As we slowed down to look at the wreck from the bridge, we all do that, don't we? I saw a lady walking up the off-ramp. That's up the off-ramp, folks. Our eyes met for a moment, and for some reason I got a very strange feeling from this lady. She just sort of stared right through me with the most bewildered and confused expression I've seen. Well, a few days later, I was reading the local paper, and I just about had a heart attack. Her picture was there in the obits as one of the people killed in that wreck. Funny thing is, just after I saw her walking there, deep, deep down, somewhere inside of me, I already knew. But the unbelieving side of me simply dismissed it as fantasy. Guess not, huh? Or this, Art, longtime SWL, ham, and coast fan. That means shortwave listener. Thought about telling you about this one for some time, so here goes. Back in 1978, I was driving out in a secluded rural area sometime after midnight on a date with a young lady. We parked on a deserted country road, talking and enjoying each other's company. When we noticed all the dogs and coyotes in the area were howling like crazy, so much so that we were a bit spooked at this point. It was well past the time that she was supposed to be home. I started out of there, driving her on home, which was nearby, well out in the boonies. We approached her house from the long way round, as she didn't really want to go home yet. But I was anxious to get her home, lest we both get in hot water with her parents. Anyway, we were rolling slowly toward her house, and we approached an old church. It was about an eighth mile from her house. It was such an old church that it had a graveyard in the back of it, as was practice years ago. Remember that? Anyway, my date suddenly said, "Look at that!" I looked, and I saw what appeared to be a woman crossing on foot from the old church across the road in front of our path. So I slowed the car to a near stop, and the, in quotes, woman crossed the road, probably not more than 50 feet in front of the car. But in the headlights, I could see it was a woman in a nightgown and nightcap of the old style, but she was floating about 2 feet off the ground and had no legs. I could also see that her eyes were just dark holes, no eyes visible. She never looked at us, but just stared straight ahead. My date was totally freaking out by now. I was so astounded, this part grabs me, that I stopped the car and popped the door open, thinking I would jump out and get a closer look at this thing. But my date, having none of it, screamed at me to get us the hell out of there. The woman continued on across the road, passing right through rows of vines that grew parallel to the road. My girlfriend was just about hysterical at this point, made me promise to sit outside her house for a while, make sure nothing was around. That was the most fantastic thing I've ever seen, and believe me, Art, an absolutely true story. Now, I have many of these, and I'll kind of spread them around as we move through Halloween night. Now, listen, ham cam photo is in the middle of the page, coasttocoastam.com. It was kind of weird. It went up there, and the one I had put up there indeed went up there, and then I guess I got some other server, and I got an old picture. But I'm sure most of you are going to get the correct one. Now, many of you may have seen this before, but to me, it's a blowaway, and it was years ago. I think I posted this some years ago. I've always thought it was one of the top three ghost photographs ever taken by anybody. This particular one, obviously the target of the photograph was a young lady. And that's one thing I always look for. You know, it's not like people are just randomly taking pictures and happen to catch ghosts. you know, something like that might be faked. This was not a random photograph. It was a little girl. Somebody had taken a picture of a little girl, but, oh my God. In the foreground, in front of this young lady, there is this form of a being. Well, it's somewhat translucent, but it's pretty awful. I mean,

scary, well told, gotcha kind of ghost stories. Now, I don't rule out, as I mentioned, entity attacks. There's something very, very frightening about being grabbed by something or touched by something or in some way manipulated physically by something. Actually, it's completely awful. Now, for the occasion, though outside, the Philippine sunshine is bright and clear today, and the weather good, I have darkened down my little cubicle, my little area where I do this program, to give me the feel, the exact feel that I want for Halloween, which is what I've got right now. So in a moment, we're going to turn to all of you, and we're going to begin sampling what is in the night across North America. Stay right where you are.

0: Rob in Cedar Rapids, Iowa, says, since when does Art Bell use call screeners? Harumph. Well, Rob, always at Halloween. And frankly, since I've been over here in Southeast Asia, it's been an easier way to go. And particularly on Halloween, when I want to make sure I get the very best of what's to be told out there. You see, I guess until you've experienced the reality of ghosts, you're fully entitled to go harumph or anything else you want to do, or I don't believe, and I don't blame you. But once you've experienced something, well, then it's never as easy again. You can't join the skeptics. You can't join the doubters because you have seen yourself. So the very best you can do is sort of perhaps avoid the conversation or even the subject so that you don't have to talk about what you've seen. All right, let us begin. Let's go to the wild card line and say hello, Jack in Miami, Florida. You are on the air.
1: At a hello. Halloween party last year at a frat house on a college campus. It was very Wicca and occult oriented, the party. I was only there because of a girl. I wasn't interested in any of that at the time. Something that happened there did pique my interest in it. Basically, I was just downstairs, and someone came to the top of the stairs and asked if there was a Jack here. And I was like, that's my name.
0: Right.
1: The guy said, would you come upstairs real quick, because the board keeps asking for me, or asking for you.
0: The board?
1: Yeah, they said the board. And I didn't even know what they meant by it, but I wasn't really having any fun at all.
0: We're talking Ouija here.
1: We're talking Ouija board. You know, so I went upstairs. And when I got upstairs, I walked in the room, and the three people around it, were reading it, and they just said, it said, I'm okay. And I asked them, I'm like, what's okay? Was it talking to me? But, you know, I was just asking questions. I was like, what is that thing? What's okay? They said they didn't know. And the one guy who did seem to know what was going on concerning all that said that the spirit that was talking then was different than the one that was asking for me. But that before, it was very insistent to them that it spoke to Jack, and no one knew who I was because I wasn't in that group. I was just there because of a girl.
0: Mm-hmm. Mm-hmm.
1: And then the next day, and this is why it's kind of hard for me to tell a story, but the next day I got a call from my mom, and it turned out that my dad passed away the night before at around the same time that I was at the party.
0: Jack, there is something to this, and I'm going to tell you, buddy, there is a kind of a window. Some ghosts perhaps can continue to haunt for years or be around for years, but there is, after somebody passes, a short window of hours, days, maybe as long as 3 weeks, according to some religions, when spirits can very easily make contact, and that's exactly what happened.
1: Yeah, that's what I
0: mean. And so that was your dad.
1: Yeah, it got me into this show when I started researching it, so that's a good thing, too.

0: Did it, I'm curious, did it comfort you, Jack?
1: Well, it confused me, really. I had to really wonder, you know, if that was him. Doing a little more research, I think it was him. It did, now that I know that he just, you know, he did want me to know that he was okay, even though at the time I had no idea what or who it was.
0: Oh, boy, in retrospect, what an opportunity to ask about the nature of the other side, if only, you know, the same spirit had been there. But maybe that's something we are just not to know, Jack, until we get there ourselves.
1: Possibly.
0: Take care, buddy, and thank you.
1: Bye.
0: Yeah. Yeah, that's exactly what I want. Ouija boards. A number of years ago, somebody, and I'm not going to finish this story, so don't hound me to do it. But somebody sent me what had to be truly an ancient Ouija board. Really ancient. I mean, this thing looked like it had been around since the 1800s or something. There was no explanation with it. There was no little letter with it or, hey, Art, I thought you'd like to have. A number of you may recall, I think we had a quick interrupt there. A number of you may recall that I had this Ouija board, and something truly awful occurred. And I mean something truly awful occurred, something so awful that I will not talk about it here on the air. Suffice to say that the Ouija board was dealt with by Ramona and myself in a manner that she understood much better than I did. But my God, that scared me. I mean, it really scared me, folks. And I don't scare that easily, but that incident, what happened with that doggone Ouija board, is really frightening. West of the Rockies, you're on the air, Ghost to Ghost AM 2006.
2: Thank you, Art. Okay, the screener liked to call mine a toy from the other side.
0: A toy?
2: A toy from the other side. That's what he said, a toy from the other side. I'll call it that. But what happened was I've been around spirits, ghosts, all my life since I was two. Some of them are good. Some of them are bad. One that always came around that I could never see or never saw would always, I'd go to sleep and a strong burning smell would fill the room. And it was the type like out in a forest burning trees or burning wood. And it would wake me up. And of course I'd flash to someplace and see if everything was safe. And then one night it happened, and it all happened so fast that apparently my spirit was out of my body while I was asleep and doing what they're doing. But I woke up so fast, and I thought fire, and I flashed from my bed, and I didn't kill myself or anything, and I crashed right into him.
0: Oh my God.
2: Right into him. He was on the corner of my bed, and I flashed, and we collided into each other. And because I had just woken up and in a real tranquil state, I could tell his features, his eyes and a mouth. I could just see, because it is energy, just open wide. And I scared the heck out of him, and I scared, and of course, I was just really, I don't know what, but in the moments that quickly happened, he came back up, and I was still trying to come back or get awake or whatever, and I knew mental telepathy-wise, he showed me a toy. He had a toy. He was saying to me, "This is my toy," because we had this meeting. And I looked at it, and I'm an artist, and I can describe what I saw. And afterwards, you can ask me what I saw, this toy from the other side. But I was so irritated, I had to get to this fire. So I just said, "Get out of my way." And I ran to the kitchen, but I realized my spirit wasn't in my body, and I couldn't catch up with myself. I went forward, and I fell into the kitchen.
0: Diane?
2: Yeah.
0: Hold the story
2: okay.
0: right there. We've got to take a break here at the bottom of the hour. This is Ghost to Ghost AM. Ghost to Ghost AM, indeed. A special liner from Ross Mitchell, the voice from Down Under. Good evening, good morning, good afternoon, whatever it may be, wherever you are across most of the Americas. It's, of course, Halloween. In fact, of course, across all of the Americas. I suppose not the Eastern time zones. It may have clicked over. But what we're doing all night long is nothing but stories from all of you. Nothing but the very best. If you have a very excellent ghost story, I mean, grab you by the shorts and just tug, you know, that kind of ghost story, then we want to hear from you. Those are the numbers. Now, there is going to be one additional way that you can get your story on the air, because we realize the phone lines are jammed. So if you have something totally beyond excellent, a Tom Danheiser, the screener for this night, and a very tough screener he is, would be happy to peruse the Fast Blasts. And what you can do is go to Fast Blast and just put a little tiny nugget and say, Tom, this one is really, really good. And then supply your telephone number. And if Tom has time, he will indeed call you. So, in other words, calling in is not your only possible avenue to getting in. Since we're so jammed on the lines, we'll add Fast Blast. Just put a little tiny nugget of information trying to tempt Tom into calling you about, you know, something about how good your ghost story is. And then put your area code and phone number there. And if you're lucky, if Tom is tempted, he will call you. Your phone will ring. And before you know it, you will be on the air. This is Ghost to Ghost AM.

0: The Philippines are absolutely cell phone crazy. I mean, they are cell phone crazy. We've got a young lady telling us about a toy. Well, I just got a new toy. It's a P990i, a new Sony cell phone. It's really cool. It allows you to do video calls back and forth. Oh my God, it's cool. Also, Wi-Fi connections to the internet. You can send email. It's kind of a smartphone combo PDA phone, and it just is everything you can possibly imagine, and then more. I'm still learning about it days later. So that's my new toy. Back now to Diane's toy. Diane?
1: Okay, so I flee from him after I tell him, get out of my way. And I was going towards the kitchen, and it was if I was trying to get there with no legs, and I could feel behind me something trying to get in me, trying to get in me, and I fell to my knees in my kitchen, and then I felt entered, and I just felt it was my spirit, and all this had happened was my spirit out of my body and the conscious, and now I realize some things about this whole thing, what happens when we are asleep. So I was able to pick myself up off the floor and go back into the room, and of course the smell and everything, as usual, is totally gone. But the toy, okay, I told you I'm an artist, so what the toy looked like, he held it from behind. I could tell he was maneuvering it from behind for me and holding it up in front of me. I can best just say in Star Wars, the very first Star Wars, not the little robot, but the companion of the little robot.
0: Yes.
1: E2, or what was his name?
0: Well, it was R2-D2. That was a little one. And then 3CPO, I believe.
1: Yeah, it was the taller one.
0: That's
1: okay,
0: right.
1: This is what it looked like, but I don't know what it's called when scientists work with their calculus and you see all these lines crossed and all that stuff. Well, he was entirely, the toy, what looked like that figure, but was of all these lines, dimensions and everything, crossed.
0: That's weird. I have two questions for you. You said that you woke up in a start and really quickly. You know, maybe these entities, Diane, depend on the fact that you're sort of in sleep and sort of coming out slowly of sleep. And so they can normally, quickly, easily get away before you're awake enough to know what was even there.
1: Absolutely.
0: That's comment one. Comment two, you said some good, some bad. Now, when you say good and bad, do you mean angelic versus evil?
1: Yes, because I have my picture of one that was taken that was over me, and she's beautiful. She's just a beautiful, beautiful. It's in color. She's leaning right down over my
0: head. Well, there you have it. Then some, thank you very much, Diane. Some, as you might imagine, as in life, as in death, there's always an opposite. I guess you cannot define good. You cannot know good. Unless there is bad, unless there is evil, right? It has to be there, perhaps even on the other side. Certainly the stories would seem to verify that. Again, if you have a really good ghost story, don't be afraid to put a little tempting sentence about it on Fast Blast, along with your area code and phone number, and who knows, Mean Tom may call you. Wildcard Line, you are on Ghost to Ghost AM.
2: Hi, Art. This is Rose of Durango.
0: Hello, Rose.
2: About 20 years ago, when I was in college, I rented a room in an old 100-year-old house. It's called the Gable House. Now, this house was an old dusty brick color, a dark red dusty color, with a black roof. And it was called the Gable House because it had these turrets and large gables and balconies, that sort of a thing. It was built in the late 1800s by a rich man. It later turned into the first hospital Durango ever had.
0: I lived in a home just like it, hon.
2: Have you?
0: Yeah, in Maryland, right on the Maryland-Pennsylvania border. Very, very old house with 32 rooms.
2: Wow.
0: And it was a house that had secret passages in it. It was used, you know, as part of the slaves, you know, to get slaves from the South to the North.
2: Oh, it that would be fascinating.
0: Yeah, yeah.
2: This house had fallen into disrepair, and then in the 70s, a couple had bought it and refurbished it. They did the whole bottom part for themselves, but they kept the old operating table, and it came down from the ceiling on pulleys, and it was their living room conversation piece. Well, of course, you move in, and all of the other college students are more than willing to tell you what your room was used for.
0: Yes, I'm sure.
2: I was up on the third floor in the very back room, and they said, oh, I wouldn't want to be in that room. And I said, why? Because that's where they kept the mental patients. It was farthest from the front door.
0: Hmm.
2: So I had, I've lived on Indian reservations a lot, and I had friends, and I asked them what to do, and they said, to protect the room, you do this, and they gave me a feather and everything, but they forgot to tell me to cleanse the room.
0: Uh-huh.
2: So one night, I was laying in bed, and I woke up in the middle of the night, and over to the right of me were these three, you could call them shadow people, but I could tell that they were trapped within a small circle, and they couldn't get out, and I knew they couldn't harm me, but they just bothered me.
0: Well, I should say.
2: One was a short, fat sort of woman. Another was a medium-sized, thin woman. And the third was a dark, thin man. And
0: did they have just substance, or were they sort of translucent?
2: No, they were solid black. But I didn't get the impression that they were souls. I got the impression that they had been created as entities by the despair and sorrow that went on in the hospital. Have you ever heard of people creating an entity?
0: Yes, of course. The monster from the id. Yes, of course.
2: Yes. And they didn't really seem to know I was there, but they were just so depressing. And so this all happened rather quickly. Next, I noticed that up at ceiling level, to my left, were three white entities. These three were men. One kind of reminded me of an old Greek scholar, Aristotle, Sophocles, or something like that. Sort of a Sean Connery for people who don't have the picture in their mind. And he was the one who was in charge. He was sort of the mentor of these other two. The other one seemed to be a short, fat, medieval merchant type. And the other one was just a non-time descript. He was just a young man, young athletic man. And the older fellow was sitting there. Here I was with these entities, and they're saying, well, now, in these situations, the protocol is to do blah, blah, blah. They were discussing it this way. And then suddenly, the young athletic spirit. And they were just white light, but I got the impression of what they were.
0: Mm-hmm.
2: But they did have arms and legs, white light with arms, legs, head.
0: Mm.
2: It dropped down on my left side, put its arm around me, and, you know, white light may be good, but I still don't want anything laying down next to me and putting its arm around me.
0: No.
2: So I said, what are you doing? And the young man said, I'm here to protect you. I fell asleep instantly and slept till morning.
0: Well, maybe perhaps, again, the yin and the yang, the good versus the evil.
2: Yes,
0: maybe they were protecting you from the darker entities.
2: Yes, that I had not cleared out. So people should clear before they protect.
0: All right. All right. Thank you very, very much for the story, Rose.
2: Thank you.
0: And you take care. Yes. The good and the bad, the good and the evil, they do seem to come together, don't they? I guess they're here, and they're, well, on the other side as well. Let's go all the way to Nebraska and say, James, you're on the air, Ghost to Ghost AM.
3: How are you, Art?
0: I'm very well, sir.
3: Yeah, the story I was telling Tom was about when I was probably about 9 or 10 years old. I lived in a house that was an old, I would say, it, from what I was told when I was younger, it was an Army recovery hospital.
0: Uh-huh.
3: And my brothers remember seeing when they were younger, down in the basement, people all bandaged up, you know, reaching out to him as if to say, you know, help me.
0: Yes.
3: And one of the other things is that when I was also younger, we lived, the house, unfortunately, is no longer there. I would have loved gone through it nowadays to see what we could get. I always remembered having a feeling of being watched from, we were like in the center room, and then there was a room off to the right of us, off to the east, that also contained our bathroom. But I always felt like something was looking at me from the darkness.
0: Something probably was. Even when we do the EVPs, you'll notice that the electronic voice phenomena, they go to prisons, they go to hospitals, they go to places where there were suicides, they go to graveyards, they go to, but especially hospitals, mental wards, that sort of place, any place where it seems like there was a great deal of suffering, something lingers.
3: Exactly. And what I was telling Tom was, when I one Saturday morning, when me and my younger brother were watching Saturday morning cartoons, of course, I just glanced into the kitchen, and the way that our home was set up at the time is that we were in the living room, then the dining room, and there was basically a doorway into the kitchen. Now, right across, literally parallel with this doorway, was a window to the outside, and the sun had just come up, and I seen a woman in nurse's garb crossed in front of this window. Now, the only reason I seen her is because she blocked out the light. And I went in there, and there was nobody there. Nobody.
0: So whatever it was had substance, or it could not have blocked the light.
3: I mean, this had to have some type of substance. And it just, it to talk about it now, it just kind of creeps me out. It's like, sends a shiver up my spine. But I truly believe that not only was that house somewhat haunted, but my family, every house that I've lived in has some type of activity in it, including the one I'm living
0: in now. Do you think it's you that's bringing the activity?
3: You know, to be honest, every house that I have lived in has some type of activity. Even when I'm not there, everybody said that there's some strange things that go on there. One Halloween, actually, this is kind of a funny story. My brother's mother-in-law was staying with us, and she had a little trinket on, or not a trinket, but a little squeeze toy on her keychain. And this thing, when you squeezed it, it said, I love chocolate, this little chocolate mousse. One Halloween night, that thing went off by itself. I had no clue what it would do. I was like, whoa, you know, it was like right across the room from me. I go over and I squeeze it, and it said, you know, it says it's lying. I turn around, Art, and I walk back to the chair, and just as I sat down, that thing went off again. And I'm a big guy, but that made me scream. I was like, you have got to be kidding me.
0: All right, James, thank you very much. I was almost ready to imagine that it was going to say something other than I like chocolate. Perhaps something like, get the hell out. I don't know. The one thing you can't deny as you listen to all of these stories, and they will line up throughout the night, is that they're real. These things are real. It's one of the great, this and EVP are the things that give me almost, I would say, an absolute faith that there is an existence of some sort after death. Now, some of what you're hearing is not exactly comforting regarding the nature of life after death. But, there's an interesting question for a lot of you. Given what you've heard tonight and what you will be hearing through the night and what you've heard with EVP, if that indeed is the existence you can expect after you die, would you prefer the great nothingness? Or would you prefer, well, what you've heard. East of the Rockies in Colorado somewhere, John.
4: Hi, Art. It's an honor and pleasure to speak with you, sir.
0: And with you.
4: I just can't believe I even got through tonight. It's amazing. And my birthday's in 2 days, so this must be an early birthday present.
0: Happy
4: All
0: birthday.
4: All Saints Day. Actually, tomorrow's All Saints Day, and then All Souls Day is the day after, if you're aware of that. But I want to tell you a ghost story, of course. One appropriate thing to do.
0: Please.
4: When I was about 12 years old, I went up to Mackinac Island, which is a part of Michigan.
0: Oh, I know it well.
4: Mm-hmm. I had a great aunt and uncle that had a place up there. They had a place there and in Florida. And, you know, and they offered us, you know, it's a nice place to stay. Would you like to come up and stay there? And my family, it was my sister, my mother, my dad, we all said, sure, we'd like to come up. And so we went up there one summer, not knowing anything about the house or anything, of course. But we went up there, and as soon as I walked in the house, I felt something weird. But, you know, you're thinking, well, no one's going to believe me, or they'll think I'm crazy if I say there's something in this house. But I've always kind of had a sense of that, you know. And I've lived in old houses most of my life, so I've been around that stuff. One thing that would happen would when you be walking up the stairway, you'd find yourself, it's kind of like if you're in a crowd. You step around people because you can feel they're there, but you don't always see them.
0: Yes.
4: You know, you have the sense that someone's standing there. You would find yourself stepping around people. And then kind of look and say, well, how come I can't see anybody? You know, it's the sense you had, I can feel someone there, but they're not, I don't see anyone there. That happened, and then I was watching TV in another room, and I felt someone sit down on the couch right next to me, to the point where I looked over to see, you know...
0: Who it was.
4: Well, to see if the cushion in the couch went down. If someone sat next to you, you'd feel that, right?
0: Of course.
4: You'd see that.
0: Yeah.
4: The cushion didn't go down, but I can tell you someone sat down next to me watching TV. And so, you know, and plus you never felt alone in the house. Someone earlier said they felt that there were eyes glaring at them. That's exactly how it was. You never were alone in that house. You'd be in the bathroom and there was eyes glaring at you.
0: It's a part of a sense that we have. I think animals, of course, have it.
4: Mm-hmm.
0: And I think that that we have it as well. It's a very old ability. Many of us in the modern world have kind of blocked it out, but if there, it's a danger sense. You understand if somebody's near you, if somebody's stalking you, if somebody's got a rifle aimed at you. You know if somebody's in the room with you. This is Ghost to Ghost AM. In addition to the aforementioned numbers, you can also go to Fast Blast on the coasttocoastam.com website. Send something very tempting. I mean, we only want the very best, very scariest ghost stories. The very scariest ghost stories. And so if you've got one that qualifies as 10 out of a 10, then go to Fast Blast and put your phone number, area code and number there, and perhaps Tom will call you. And so we'll collect stories not only through those who dial, but perhaps some of them. Well, you just never know. Your phone may ring, and it may be Tom. And that means you'll be on the air. So we'll collect in both ways. In a moment, I've got yet another story that I really like sent to me.

0: The following is from Debbie. She says, my story is not the usual spook story. I wanted to share my feelings about ghosts. 6 years ago, I was in recovery from a bad accident. I began to hear noises on my ceiling at night. I told everyone about the noises, but they doubted I was hearing anything. The noises went on for several months. Every night, I'd be woken up by the noises coming from the ceiling in my bedroom. My soul seemed to be telling me I was hearing something. I just couldn't find anyone to believe me. I began to doubt my own sanity. Just when I thought I was crazy, a ghost began visiting me every evening. I could not tell anyone because they thought the stress of the accident caused me to imagine things. The visiting ghost arrived with a bump in the night. This began the signal that my ghost was arriving. Fear gripped me. I'd hang on to the Bible in terror. Over the next few months, I realized whatever I was seeing was not going to harm me. My fear started to disappear. I accepted the ghost for what it was. My journey of insomnia began. I'd go to bed, same time every night, lie awake for the bump in the night to come, watch the ghost come through the window and float around the room. When the noise came from the ceiling, when that started, the ghost would cry softly and go through the ceiling. This would go on for a few hours every night till dawn. I decided if I was crazy, then so be it. In desperation, I sought an answer. My answer came to me one evening. I decided to set up a video camera in the attic and have the feed come through to the TV in my bedroom. I'm the most fortunate woman in the world, as I have people that love me. I asked my son to help me do this. He doubted me, but agreed to help set up the video because I could see he loved me and wanted to help me resolve whatever I was hearing. The first night came with the video in place in the attic. The ghost arrived, crying and weeping, floating all around the room. When the noise started, I jumped up and switched the video camera and TV on. Within minutes, I saw large roof rats. Gosh, why did I say cats? Running everywhere in the attic. I sat on the floor crying, knowing that I was hearing something very real. I felt the ghost touch me as a brush as dawn came. The first night, I forgot to push the record button. Next evening came. I was like a little girl with a deep secret, and I could not tell anyone till I had solid evidence. The next evening, I did push the record button. I called everyone to come and see my video of the roof rats. Next, I phoned an extermination company. The first two companies I hired after visiting the attic left, refusing to do the job. Well, I did finally find a company to come clean the attic and fix the hole in the roof. When they were cleaning the attic, they found the bones of a woman. I knew this was the ghost visiting me. I knew this because after the discovery, I didn't see the ghost again. 20 years ago, her children, this woman's children, thought she had run away with someone else. It just wasn't true. Her husband had murdered her and put her in the attic. Her husband had died years before. Her children were amazed to find out what really had happened all those years ago. The exterminator company that cleaned up the attic told me later they had felt a presence with them in the attic, but they decided it was not bad, so they kept on with their job. They knew my story and wanted to help. When I purchased the house from the previous owners, they had left me a bundle of sage to burn before I moved in. Though they wouldn't admit it, I believe the ghost had visited them, but they chose to move. It took me 2 years to recover from the stress of hearing and doubting myself. In the end, I'm much stronger for the experience. I decided to learn to remote view because I needed some tool to help me. I'm sending you this story because not all ghosts are mean and nasty. I believe that ghosts put the hole in my roof so the rats would get in and the attic would be investigated. All the best, Debbie. I thought that was a good one. So in that case, obviously, the woman wanted her remains to be found. And while it seemed rather conventional with the rats, can you imagine the shock? Can you imagine the shock when you find bones? My God. All right, let's go to San Diego and a wild card line, and I think Derek. Hello, Derek, you're on the air.
1: Hi, Art. How are you this evening?
0: Very well indeed.
1: Good. My story happened in 1971. My stepfather, who was in the Navy at the time, was transferred from Los Angeles here to San Diego. Mm-hmm. And what we had to do was rent a house out in one of the surrounding suburbs. We ended up finally getting naval housing. It took about 2.5 years. We moved in, and one evening, while everyone was gone, I saw a very bright green light emanating from underneath my covers. Huh. I opened my covers, and I saw a fully clothed skeleton.
0: Oh.
1: It had a very, very evil grin, and I was just petrified. In fact, I couldn't move. And I thought, oh my goodness, what is this? Well, the next morning, when my mother and father did come back, I told them about the story of the skeleton that I had seen in front of me. And of course, my father, stepfather, if you will, hogwashed the whole story. So upon further investigation, we found out that the family had to move out of that particular home.
0: I take it when you tried to show this fully clothed skeleton to somebody else, it was not there.
1: Correct. It only showed in front of me. I was 11 at the time, 1974. So the next morning I did tell my parents, and of course upon further investigation we found out that the family had to move because the father had passed away. And when you're in the Navy, of course, if you have no naval dependents, they have to move.
0: That's right.
1: In this case, we had found out that the man who resided there in the family, the man had passed away in a hunting accident. Actually, he was coming home from hunting. His car went over a cliff. And the clothing that I had seen on the skeleton, if you will, it had a cap, a hunting cap, if you will. It had like a flak jacket. And it was completely green. It was completely luminescent. It lit up the whole room. And I had no lights on in the room, so I was just absolutely petrified.
0: No, I'm sure you were. No chance. You were sleeping. No chance this was a dream.
1: None. None whatsoever. It was very vivid. Very, very much awake is what I was. And so what absolutely frightened me is that I could tell in my father there was a change, an attitude change, for the worst, if you will, and he became a monster. Absolutely hard to live with, and ultimately they did divorce. But this was a man who was happy-go-lucky before the fact, and I thought, this has to connect somehow, some way. Uh-huh. The person that I saw, the skeleton or apparition, was very evil. It had a sardonic grin on it. And I really don't know, but I think that had something to do with his attitude change.
0: Perhaps whatever it was began to inhabit your father.
1: I believe so. I believe so. From happy-go-lucky, you know, a man who used humor in every regard, to suddenly not being very happy. In fact, one day, he put me up on the wall and asked me who I loved more, my mother or him. And, of course, I said both. And this from a man who wouldn't harm a fly.
0: Oh, my God.
1: So I knew
0: And so then your parents divorced. And have you ever heard from your father again? How has it turned out for him?
1: Well, since I've heard, he has passed away. And I don't know how long ago. But I just know that there was an absolute attitudinal change in him. I was very shocked. As my mother was and my siblings.
0: Well, I'm glad it wasn't you, buddy.
1: I'm very happy about that. Well, my mother had passed away 2 years ago to the day. And she's visited me quite often and said hi. And, you know, it's a pleasure, absolutely, to have her around and other good spirits as well. And I thank you for having the show. It gives a good platform for folks to talk out these things.
0: It does. And I know that those who don't believe in this kind of thing, or just some people get angry when they hear this sort of thing. It's a way of dealing with what they hear. Oh, what baloney, they say. What hogwash, or much worse. That's just a way of dealing with it. I understand that, but I believe every word that man just said. And I think that probably what happened is whatever had been in that fully clothed skeleton then inhabited his father. What an awful way to go. To lose your personality, to lose yourself to some spirit with unfinished business. No, thank you. Moving to the first-time caller line, it's Bruce in Glendale. Hi.
2: Hey, Art. How are you?
0: Fine.
2: Good, good. Got a very interesting story here. It's a three-part story. It's one story, but it has three different parts.
0: All right.
2: My wife and I married in 1985. We were both in our 20s. And we made a promise to each other that if one of us should go before the other, we would make every effort, if possible, to contact the survivor. Mm-hmm. Well, unfortunately, my wife was killed in a motorcycle accident in 2003.
0: Sorry.
2: And thank you. And about a month afterwards, I was in my jacuzzi on the patio, dark night, had all the lights off in the patio, all the lights off in the house. Once I finished with the jacuzzi, I got out, put a towel around me. The kitchen door was maybe, 20 feet from the jacuzzi. No, not even that, eight or 10 feet from the jacuzzi. As I got out, something caught my peripheral vision, really startled me. I turned around very abruptly, as it was like I saw something there. Well, there was nothing. As I walked towards the porch, stepped up on the porch, I opened the door to put my hand in and turn the kitchen light on to go in. And I jokingly said under my breath, I said, "Tina, is that you?" Turned the light on, immediately all three of the light bulbs flashed and blew out. They didn't explode, but they all flashed at the same time, like when a light bulb blows out.
0: Sure.
2: So that really startled me. Okay,
0: naturally, three at once, no way.
2: Yeah, exactly. So then, within a month, and I have photos of this, I took a series of about five or six photos. I went to the graveyard to visit, to put flowers on the grave. She had wore an electric blue dress back in the 80s, which was my favorite dress. And when I was in the graveyard, there was this magnificent bluebird, a type I've never seen before, with this electric blue color. It would not leave my car alone. It kept trying and trying to get into my car. Bounced from mirror to mirror to roof to windshield, kept trying and trying. And fortunately, I had my camera with me because I came to take pictures of the headstone. So I captured all this on film or on digital photography. And it's just an amazing picture. And I still have a picture of her wearing the dress. And you can see that the bird and her dress were the same color. And it was right next to her grave.
0: Oh, there's something about birds, sir.
2: Well, yeah, absolutely, absolutely. And never seen this bird again at the gravesite. But there are birds are always a harbinger of something.
0: They sure are.
2: And then the final part of the story is about 6 months after this, I was asleep, 4 a.m., sound sleep, woke immediately, just shockingly out of a fitful sleep. Right at the very moment of waking, it's kind of hard to say when the events took place. I woke first, I didn't, it all kind of happened at once. But she, clearly a vision of her, when she died, she was 46. This, she looked to be about as she was when she was 30. Beautiful flowing blonde hair, almost translucent, came out of my walk-in closet towards me, simply said, "There is an afterlife, I'm okay." Turned and vanished back into the closet.
0: Wow.
2: I was just shocked. I had, as they say, woken out of a sound sleep. Heart was racing. I know I saw this. It was not, I'm a completely sane businessman, but I had this trilogy of three things happen, and they were all indications that she was okay and that she kept her promise that she would contact me if there was a way that this could be done. And ever since that last time, nothing. That was the last one, the third one, when she, came during the night.
0: Seems like once that message is through, that's what the loved ones seem to want to get through. And once that message is through, it ends. That's amazing. And I'm sure you after you got over the fright of it, I'm sure you felt so much better.
2: Oh, I do, because I'm convinced. I know that I'll see her again. It's almost like I have a relationship with her now, like she's by my side. I've got a very nice, significant woman in my life now, but I always have a little piece of her still with me. But that final, assurance that she was okay made me feel much, much better. And obviously you and I kind of share a certain bond because of both of us losing our wives at an untimely time. So you understand what I'm talking about, I'm sure.
0: Bruce, thank you.
2: Thank you very much, Art. Take care.
0: My wife, of course, was 47 when she passed away, and it was the second experience that I'd had with a bird, and I think you all know about my dad and the first one with the little bat. The second experience occurred just before we left on our trip, the RV trip, and damn, it was unnerving because I knew something was going to happen. Well, I can't, nah, you know, I'll back away from that. I didn't really know something was, I suspected something was going to happen. This bird, we were out on our porch a day before the trip, and this bird, just nothing but a sparrow or a common bird that we had in the desert, actually not only flew on the porch, but flew right in my face. I mean, the wings of this bird were flapping on my cheek. It was really freaky, and I said, "Huh." Wow, did you see? She said, yeah, I saw. And it came right up to my face and sort of hovered and flapped. And I could actually feel not just the breeze, but I could feel wings touching my face. And that doesn't just happen. That means something. So I guess I have become convinced that birds are harbingers of something. Or maybe if you think they're harbingers, they become so. I'm not sure about it. I just know that for me, a bird doing something really odd like that, it has meaning. Definitely has meaning. Let's see if we have time. Barely, so we'll probably have to hold over Jack from Denver. Welcome, Jack.
3: Hi there. I am calling to tell you a story about something that happened to me when I was about 13 years old. My mother and her three sisters grew up on an old farmhouse in the middle of nowhere in the Nebraska Panhandle. Mm-hmm. And, well, I won't say middle of nowhere, but it's out there. And she grew up there, and they built a room onto the house when they moved in. It was on the second floor. And this was the house that one of my aunts stayed in, and she's a big fan of your show, too, so she's listening. Hi, Gay. But, anyway, I was talking to her one time because that was the room, you know, that was Grandma and Grandpa's house when I was growing up, but that was always the room that I stayed in when I was there. And so I was talking to her one time, and she says to me, "Have you ever noticed anything, like, creepy or weird going on in the house, you know, especially in that room? Do you ever feel anything strange?" And I had kind of had a foreboding sense in the room, but nothing more than that. And so I said, "Yeah, you know, I felt weird in there before." And she started to tell me some of the craziest stories of things that had happened to her while she was growing up in that room. And one of the ones I remember most vividly, just briefly, was she got up in the middle of the night to go to the bathroom or something and left the room. And when she came back, lights off, door is wide open, but no matter how hard she tried to enter the room, she couldn't. It was like there was a wall in the doorway, and she couldn't get in.
0: That's a good one.
3: Yeah, and so the next time I'm there, I am terrified, of course. You know, I'm 13 years old, and I felt spooked in there before, and now I have all these freaky stories running through my head at 11 o'clock at night or, you know, 12:30, and everybody else is in bed, and all the lights are off and everything, and I'm just laying there desperately trying to get to sleep, and I'm laying in the bed, and the bed is facing the closets, and the closets are those kind of accordion-style closets on tracks that they kind of roll open, and they make the rolling noise on the tracks.
0: All right, Jack, hold your story right at that point. This is Ghost to Ghost AM. For those who have never experienced it, these are just stories. For those who have had the experience, as you're hearing tonight, nothing will talk them out of it, ever, because they know. I know. Good morning, everybody. It's called Ghost to Ghost AM, your ghost stories only all night long. Two ways to get in. One, the aforementioned telephone numbers. The other, if you've got a really good story, and I mean a really scary good story, then go to the website, send a fast blast, include a little bit about the story, enough to tempt us, and then your area code and phone number, and perhaps we'll call you.

0: Well, so here's Jack approaching this this room. Jack?
1: Yeah. So I'm actually laying in the bed, and the lights are off. I'm in my grandparents' house, and the bed faces the closets, and there are these accordion closets on these runners. So you can hear them open and close, and I'm laying there, and I'm freaking out because I've always felt weird in this room, and my aunt's told me all these crazy stories, and I'm laying there, and I can't sleep, and I'm tossing and turning, and I'm terrified. And finally, I just give up, and I flip over on my back, and I think to myself, I never said a word out loud, but, you know, I thought this very clear thought in my brain. I remember just thinking, you know, if there is something in this room that wants to kill me or hurt me, I wish it would just do it now or let me get some sleep. And no sooner had that thought, you know, gone through my brain than the closet doors roll open on their tracks from both
0: Good
1: sides.
0: Lord.
1: It's dark, so I can't see it,
0: yeah.
1: But I can hear them roll open. And I sat straight up in bed, and in the next instant, I was in the living room downstairs, and I think I ran in that amount of time.
0: I'm sure you did. I would have.
1: Yeah, but I mean, that's when memory stopped. I sat up in bed, and the next thing I know, I'm downstairs, and of course, nobody, you know, believes me. Our whole family says, you know, oh, that's the room that was built onto the house, so if there's one room that can't be haunted, that's the one. And I don't know if I necessarily agree with that idea, but
0: I hear you, buddy.
1: Yeah, but of course my aunt, you know, believes me all the way. And the crazy thing is that to this day, I've slept in that room hundreds of times and never ever had a problem again, or even felt the slightest spookiness in there.
0: Yeah, well, after that, thank you. After that kind of challenge, like either kill me now or let me get some damn sleep, the door is rolling open. I'd be gone too. So quickly, because obviously at that point, the decision to kill would have been made. There's something about closets anyway. What is it about closets? What is it about closets? Now, I insist that the closets be closed at night. And, you know, I'm an older guy now, and you wouldn't think I'd have these kind of superstitions, but I do. I don't like open closets. I do not like open closets. And even in the dark, you know they're open, and there's just something about them. Hell, there's nothing in there, clothes and hangers and all the rest of it. But let's go, let's go west of the Rockies to Beatrice. Hi.
2: Hi, Art. How are you today?
0: Just fine.
2: Great. Well, my ghost story, I lived in Reno at the time. And I lived in a small apartment, and it was an apartment building where there was like a long hallway, and then all of the doors open into this hallway.
0: Right.
2: Well, I had fallen asleep. I had been in the apartment only like 3 months. So I had fallen asleep in the living room watching TV, and I was on the couch. And I was awakened by the sound of somebody putting their key in my door and the door opening. And my manager had told me that they had changed the keys, so I wasn't expecting anybody to have a key.
0: Obviously.
2: So anyway, I hear this guy coming in my apartment, and he goes to the my kitchen was immediately to the right. So he goes in the right, or to the right, and goes to the phone that's hanging on the wall. And he's on the phone talking to this guy, telling him that, you know, the deal was off unless it was a 50-50, you know, split. And then I guess the guy finally agreed with him. So the guy hangs up the phone, and he gets a paper bag from between the wall and the refrigerator, and he opens the bag. You know how when you open a bag, but you just kind of shake it and open it with the air?
0: Of course.
2: That's how he did it. And he walked to the back bedroom, and I could hear him, like, putting clothes in the bag. So then he comes to the kitchen again, puts the bag in the kitchen, and then he gets a banana through in the refrigerator because he opens the refrigerator and gets a banana. I didn't have any bananas in my house at the time, but you know, when somebody opens a banana, you can smell it.
0: Sure.
2: Well, I smelled the banana. And I'm laying in bed, and I've got the cover.
0: Why aren't you on the phone calling 911?
2: He was in the kitchen. And the kitchen was only like,
0: that's where the phone
2: away.
0: Was. Okay, I got it. Yeah.
2: Okay. So I'm on the couch, and I've got the blankets up covering everything except my eyes. So he comes around the kitchen area and goes into the living room where I am, and he goes and opens the curtains, you know, like looking out through the sliding door. And I'm petrified. And this guy, and he was solid. It was a solid ghost, and I thought he was real. But anyway, he was about 5'7", blonde hair, fair skin, blue eyes. He was wearing jeans and a white T-shirt. And he had his T-shirt rolled up like, you know, like they rolled him up in the 50s, I guess. Well, I thought he was real. I thought he was going to kill me. I thought he was going to rape me. I didn't know what he was going to do. But then he bent down like if he was going to tie his shoe. And that's when I saw that he didn't have any feet and he didn't have any hands.
0: Oh, God.
2: So then I didn't know what to do. I was going to scream. I didn't. But then I didn't want to scream because then he would have known I was there and all of
0: yes,
2: that.
0: Yes, yes, yes.
2: So then, finally, he gets the bag, and he goes out the door and goes and meets his friend, I guess. And I got up, and I called the police. And they, you know, they came around and stuff and looked, but there wasn't anybody there. So in the morning, because this was like at 1 or 2 in the morning. So in the morning, the deadbolt on my, it wasn't a deadbolt. It was like the chain lock.
0: Oh, of course, yes.
2: That was on. The door was locked. The windows were all locked. And there was a banana peel in my trash.
0: Oh, God.
2: And I had been getting, you know, the guy's mail for the last 3 months. And after that day, I didn't get any more of his mail.
0: Well, obviously, he concluded his business.
2: I guess. Well, I was still scared, and I wanted to know who that guy was. So I called the manager of the apartment building. And I said, I'm going to describe this guy, and you tell me if you know who he is.
0: Mm-hmm.
2: So I described the guy and everything, and the manager says, oh, that's the guy that used to live in the apartment before you. And see, they hadn't been able to rent the apartment for like 2 months before I did. So, and the guy didn't know where he was. The manager didn't know where this guy was anymore.
0: Huh. I wonder if he was even still alive.
2: I don't know. I don't know.
0: Apparently not. All right, dear. Thank you very much for the call. Somebody with a little unfinished business. Now, I wonder if that has something to do or a lot to do with time. In other words, was that kind of some sort of ghostly time slip

0: Very large farmhouse with the complete Michigan basement, what we call the Michigan basement, complete basement.
1: Right.
0: Four rooms in the basement and a coal chute. Very old farmhouse, very large. In 1994, between my sophomore and junior year of college, I had come home to make some summer money, and my parents and my siblings had decided to go on vacation. I couldn't go with them because I was working a full-time job at the time, second shift. And my parents' house, you know, we had a very sober, very religious upbringing, but we were all used to the hauntings of the house. Everybody agreed that the house was haunted. It was a very benign haunting, you know. You'd hear footsteps when you were the only person in the house. Mm-hmm. Lights would turn on, and very benign haunting. Nobody paid any attention to it. I'm working second shift, so I left the foyer light on every day when I left home so that when I come home off my shift, there'd be a light on so that I could get into the house and have light. The second night after my parents and siblings had gone on vacation, I came home to a dark house. And I thought to myself immediately, I must have forgot to turn on the light before I left. So I unlock the door, and I go over to the light switch, and I flip it up and down, and I get no response from the light. And I proceed into the next room, and I do the same, and go through the entire downstairs of the house, and there's no lights coming on.
1: Nice.
0: And you get the creepy, empty house feeling, but that's the only feeling I'm getting. The refrigerator's not running, the freezer's not running, so I go upstairs, and I repeat the same to the same result. So I grab a flashlight out of the kitchen drawer, and the circuit box is in the basement. And nobody ever liked going in the basement in the best of times because there's always a feeling in the basement that you weren't wanted in the basement. You didn't need to go down in the basement if you didn't have to. I opened up the basement door, and I had a very malevolent feeling coming up the basement well. So I went and grabbed one of our house cats, one of our pets, and took it over to the basement because I've always heard that animals can see, and growing up on a farm, you know that animals know what's going on, even if people don't. And walk over to the basement door, and the cat starts hissing and spitting, growling in its throat. It was very unhappy with me. I walked down the steps to the basement, and each step is harder than the last step to take. The feeling of malevolence is getting stronger each step I take. And the fuse box, the shaker box, is in the third room in the basement over by the coal chute. As I go over to the coal chute, getting closer and closer, this cat finally hisses, spits, claws me, jumps out of my arms towards the circuit box, hissing, spitting, clawing the whole time, turns around and runs up the stairs. When I got over to the circuit box, the circuits hadn't been popped. They had all been flipped to the off position. And this is in a house that was locked up tighter than a drum. Every circuit in the house had been flipped to the off position. So all I had to do was move them to the left to turn them all back on. And then I hightailed it out of the house.
1: Boy, I'll tell you, I don't know how you kept going. As you mentioned it, you could feel a darker and meaner spirit every step of the way, and yet you kept going. Even after the cat clawed and jumped out of your arms,
0: Mr. Bell, in my mind and even out loud, I was saying the Psalm 19. Yea, though I walk through the valley of the shadow of death, I will fear no evil, for thou art with me. You are my
1: Lord. You felt evil, though. I know the psalm. All right. Well, thank you very much. Cats indeed are very sensitive to this sort of thing, perhaps even more than dogs. I think more than dogs. Cats are very sensitive to this kind of thing. And I can assure you, if that cat had been getting increasingly on edge, and then it never would have come to the point for me where the cat would have had to have clawed me and screamed and gone running back up the steps, I'd have been taking the cat to a backup, I can assure you, myself. Let's go to let's go here and say Butch in Ohio. You're on the air, Ghost to Ghost AM.
2: Hi, Art.
1: Hi.
2: I hope this story is worthy for your listeners, but back in 1981, I was a paramedic in a suburb of

0: Cincinnati. I'm currently living in the Cleveland area, displaced Cincinnati and now. And it was my first suicide that I had ever gone to. And any person who has ever done that kind of line of work, they never forget their first suicide. And I remember getting the call from the station, and we're on our way to the residence, and something told me this person has hung himself. And I'm panicking because I've never seen a suicide before. Mm-hmm. But when we got to the residence, I walked in the door with my partner, and it was no hanging. The place reeked of gunpowder. And there was a woman standing in the living room, and she pointed up the steps. She said, "He's up there." And I knew what I was in for. And there he lies alongside the bed. And he had put a gun to his head, and he had a note there and everything. And it was just a suicide. And that's the only thing that I can guarantee what happened. And we treated him. I've never been on a suicide where a person was dead when you get there. They're always gurgling on their own blood, trying to breathe, and the blood flows from their head into their throat. Mm-hmm. And bottom line, the man didn't make it. I've never had one that did make it. Now, fast forward to the year of 2002. My wife, Diane, and I are vacationing in Gettysburg. And are you still there, Art?
1: Oh, I'm still here.
0: Okay. We're vacationing in Gettysburg in 2002. And what do you do in Gettysburg? But you visit the battlefield and you go to these ghost seances or these entertainment places where they tell you ghost stories. Well, after the presentation was over, we're standing outside, my wife and I, and we're talking to another couple that we had met there. And she starts talking about how the house she lives in is haunted. And one thing led to another. We're talking, and here she's from the same suburb of Cincinnati that I used to work in. And we're talking, and she tells me what street she lives on, and I said, "Well, I made a run there one time in 1981 for a suicide on Timely Terrace, which was her street." And she said, "That's when it happened." And she began to tell me that she was in the process of suing the realtor, the previous owner of the house, because it was haunted. And I said, "Haunted?" She said, "Yeah, that man didn't commit suicide. He was murdered."
1: Oh, my God.
0: And I said, "Murdered? He was never murdered. It was a suicide. The police were there with me and everything. I'm sure there was an investigation."
1: Right.
0: She said, "No, that man has appeared to her son. And he looks at the boy and he says, 'She murdered me.'" Art, all I can guarantee is the part that I was involved with was that the fact that I went to this house in 1981.
1: Sure.
0: The man committed suicide. I did my best, and he didn't make it. And now in 2002, I run into the woman that owns the house, and she says it was not a
1: murder.
0: Suicide.
1: Yeah. Got it. I'll tell you, I think that in the case of suicides, forget the rest of it. In just even if it had just been a suicide, there is something that so frequently, more frequently than not, seems to cause spirits to hang around. Now, that may reinforce some of what some of you or many of you have heard about suicides, and the fact that you don't get to see your loved ones if you commit suicide. Now, there's a great deal of disagreement about this, but in fact, more times than not, when there has been a suicide, there is some sort of spirit that seems to remain. Now, in the case of a murder, it would perhaps even be more so. And the person murdered, well, I told you the story about the lady who found the skeleton in her attic. They want it known. They want it known. They want to know, they want the world to know what happened to them. And I guess until they find out, they don't move on. They don't rest. They're unable to, that's the only way I can put it. They're unable to be at peace. And until they're at peace, they don't move on. Remember, move to the light. Isn't that what everybody says? Go to the light. Remember John Lear's statement, which actually came from somebody else, which said, "Oh, no, no, no. Don't go to the light. The light is a trick. Go to the darkness, said John. That will bug me until the day I die, and I'm faced with that choice. Nevertheless, I think I probably will go to the light. And I recommend that for the rest of you as well. In the night, this is Ghost to Ghost AM. Indeed, here I am. I'm not going to say Happy Halloween for the children that go around and collect candy. I'm sure it is. For adults who have experienced what you're hearing tonight, just doesn't fit, does it? Sandy in Liverpool, New York, sends the following. Art, as a young child, I experienced a paradox that has haunted me throughout my life. This is a true story. Never told to anyone because it still disturbs me, so I don't know if it's going to have the same chilling effect on other people, but here it is. As a young girl, I had past life memories of another family. I was convinced I was adopted, which my parents always denied, and I accepted. But when I was older, they showed me my birth certificate. There was much sadness in the other family because my grandfather was a stern, controlling, professional man that was angry with his daughter, my mom, for falling in love with a man of the working class. He refused consent to their marriage, so they eloped and eventually had a child. That would be me. The marriage failed, and the mother and child moved back in. Agreement they'd live by his rules. Yeah, his house, his rules. The mother became severely depressed and stayed in her room. The child was raised in the house without love from others. The twist in all this is that the home of this family was about 8 blocks from my own house. So we'd occasionally drive past the house. Every time we passed that house, I'd hear a girl calling to me, pleading for me to help her. The first few times it happened, I believed that she was real and would ask my father to stop the car because I had to help her. She was pleading loudly, but they were unable to hear her. I eventually was able to see her silhouette in the window, and she'd implore me to help, but I knew she wasn't real. She was a ghost that I could see and hear telepathically. I was very disturbed. It was disturbing for me indeed as a young child. When I was older, I learned about reincarnation. Then I understood the family was, in fact, a past life. The paradox? That ghost was me. Me in a past life, pleading with me to help me. The question, what is a ghost if it is not a soul that has remained earthbound? More in a moment.

0: to the third wild card line we go. You're on the air. It's Ghost to Ghost AM. Good morning. Hello there. Going once. Going twice. Gone. Okay, let's move here and say Sharon. Good morning in Toronto. You're on the air.
1: Good morning. Hi, I'd like to tell a story about a house I grew up in Brampton.
0: Fire away.
1: My mother, brother, and I all had a lot of experiences with haunting there. Benign, sometimes even friendly, sightings, smells, and sounds. But what I want to tell you about is my father, who was a big skeptic. He sometimes couldn't deny that he heard certain things, but he really wouldn't get into it like we all were. But one time, when he and I were in our living room, he got up, had a coughing fit, being a smoker, and he had a stroke. I was a little kid. I freaked out, ran across the living room, bumped my leg into the coffee table, tripped over the dog, tripped up the steps as I was hollering to alert my mom and my brother. Everyone was in the living room fussing over him. He was unconscious, calling 911 and such. And he came out of it okay. Pardon me. And about a week later, we were sitting in the living room talking about the ghosty stuff. And this time, my father chose not to make fun of us. In fact, he was wanting to tell us that he was more into it than before. He was having a hard time telling us that he's changed his mind. So what he did was he told me that when he had a stroke a week before, he told me that I bumped my leg into the coffee table, tripped over the dog, and tripped up the steps while hollering.
0: Oh,
1: of course, this gave me chills because I knew he was unconscious. I, you know, yelled at him first when he fell down and passed out. I knew he was out. So, you know, this got our attention. And he told us that while this all happened, he had an out-of-body. His experience was a viewpoint from over our mantle, near the ceiling, watching the family fuss over him and the ambulance come and all. Also, an old woman and an old man were there watching everything as well. And looking concerned, he said they seemed concerned. The elderly part of it confirmed some of the sounds that my parents heard, which were the a very distinct sound of these velvet homemade slippers that the old people used to wear when my
0: yes.
1: parents were young,
0: right.
1: always coming down our wooden stairs. My parents, this is the thing that my father couldn't deny when him and my mom were together and she would hear it. She'd see in his face that he'd hear it too, but he wouldn't admit it. Ugh, I have chills right now. But
0: Listen, once you've been out of your physical body as he was, there's not much doubt left, is there?
1: Mm-hmm.
0: Not really, because I mean, those skeptics, those doubters, when they leave their physical body and they begin observing the living from a non-living position, well, what's left to doubt? Then you know there is an existence that can be outside of your physical body, and so that sort of changes everything you think, doesn't it? Of course it does. First time caller line, Rob in Toronto, you're on the air.
2: Hello, Art. How are you?
0: Hello. I'm fine.
2: I'm glad to speak to you. This is the first time I've ever spoken to you. What I've got to tell you is it's really strange. My aunt, this was years ago, lived up in Sault Ste. Marie, Ontario, and our family lived in Toronto. This is one very cold winter. Around 11:30 at night, I got a phone call from my aunt asking to talk to my mother and asking the family to forgive her for all the problems. She had been the black sheep of the family. And, we told her we loved her, and then, of course, we forgive her.
0: Mm-hmm.
2: It didn't make much sense, but you know how your families are when you have a black sheep that sort of wants to make up. We found out, Art, the next day that my aunt had a heart attack and had fallen in the snow and had frozen to death that night.
0: Oh, my God.
2: But the problem was that she had done it around 9 o'clock at night.
0: So, obviously, that call was made from elsewhere.
2: Yeah.
0: Got it. These kinds of things do happen, and it I'm very curious. Somebody on the other side can avail themselves of electronic communication. There is something about electronic communication, whether it be a telephone or a computer or whatever it is, that seems to lend itself to those on the other side. Now, it may be that the only medium they themselves through some other means is electromagnetic. And so perhaps they're able to manifest and use electronic things as a step that would be ahead of manifestation that may take an awful lot of power, an awful lot of oomph, an awful lot of whatever it is you have or don't have enough of on the other side. I don't know. Wildcard Line 1, you are on the air, Ghost to Ghost AM.
3: Hello, Art.
0: Hello there. Yes, hello.
3: Hi. Pleasure to talk to you tonight on Ghost to Ghost. I was working in a funeral home back in the late 70s. I was a teenager working part-time after school and worked 6 to midnight every night. I was there at night with a lady that was a licensed embalmer, and I'll call her Dorothy. We had one body in the prep room that night, and he was a biker of some repute in the local area, supposedly into Satanism and other unsavory things.
0: Great.
3: And among my duties, I did things like wash the limos and the hearse and keep the casket display room nice and neat.
0: Mm.
3: And I was working one night. I had polished all the caskets and was vacuuming the carpet in this room. This was a very, very old building that had started out as a colonial mansion and been many decades before it turned into a funeral home. It had the old-fashioned two-button light switches, if you remember those.
0: Of course.
3: And all the circuits in the room were powered by these switches out in the hallway, even the wall outlets. And I was running the vacuum cleaner. And suddenly, over the sound of the vacuum, I heard one of these switches click and the vacuum cleaner died. And a second later, I heard another click and the lights in the room went out and I was left in the dark.
0: Huh.
3: I assume that this was my coworker, Dorothy, playing games with me because we did this occasionally, just trying to freak each other out.
0: Sure.
3: And I wasn't going to give her any satisfaction, so I went back out in the hallway and I turned on the switches for the vacuum and I turned on the switches for the light and I went back in and went back to work. Not a minute went by when it happened again. Well, same thing. I went back out, turned it on, went back to work. And then it happened a third time. I went up to the office where Dorothy was, and I told her that, you know, I wanted to get my work done and go home for the night, and please stop playing games with me.
0: Mm-hmm.
3: And she, of course, protested her innocence, and so I insisted that she come back to the room with me. There was nobody else in the funeral home, and it was locked up for the night. So she and I were standing in there, and of course she still maintained her innocence, and I started vacuuming again. And no sooner than I started the vacuum cleaner up, it went off, and I had enough time to look up at her, standing right there face to face with me, and heard the light switch click, and the lights went out in the room again. And I knew that it had to be this biker fellow that was in the next room. And he obviously did not want us in there. Apparently, the vacuum cleaner was bothering him. But
0: that's bad.
3: We looked at each other in the dark and decided that it was time to lock up and go home for the night.
0: You've got a deep kind of biker voice yourself, like you swallowed too many bugs on the road or something.
3: Throw me smoke.
0: All right, buddy. Thank you very much. I don't like that because, of course, I don't think anybody really wants to think that they're still connected to their body. I mean, upon physical death, you want to be gone. You want to be out of your body, gone on to whatever is next, even if it's some sort of haunting or some sort of, you know, barely visible or even invisible existence. That's what you want to imagine. You don't want to imagine that you're with your body that is simply, put it any other way, beginning to rot away. Wild Card Line, you're on the air.
4: Hi, Art.
0: Hi, Jen. How are you?
4: I'm doing good. A little cold here tonight, but not too bad.
0: Cold is good for these kind of stories.
4: Yeah, I have a spirit writing story. I used to kind of dabble in it because I'd read about it, but I didn't really think it was real. And when I did it, nothing ever really happened.
0: What are you talking about, this automatic writing thing?
4: Yeah, where you just kind of let your hand move.
0: Yes.
4: So, you know, I never really thought anything of it. So this one time, the last time actually I ever did it, because of this incident, I noticed that when I did it, it was kind of like when you do a Ouija board, it kind of moves around in a circular kind of figure eight pattern, and
0: yes,
4: then it moves around. Well, the pencil starts moving like that, but then it started going faster and faster and faster, and I thought, okay. And then it just started, like, digging into the paper, and I thought, okay, this is kind of weird. I'm going to stop. And my hand wouldn't stop. It just kept digging harder and harder in a figure eight pattern into the paper, and it was kind of freaking me out. So I thought, I'm going to stop now, and my hand wouldn't stop. It was like it wasn't my hand anymore. So I had to physically grab it with my left hand, and it was still trying to move, regardless of what I was doing. So I finally just called out and said, I don't want you here. I want you to go away. And I had to say it a couple of times before I felt like whatever it was let go of my hand. And it wasn't really that I felt anything holding my hand. It was almost like
0: kind of a
4: tingle.
0: What happened is you invited something in. It came in.
4: Yeah.
0: It took control, and it didn't want to let go.
4: Yeah, but the weird thing was right after that happened, and it was like the moment I kind of decided I wasn't ever going to do it again. This secondhand bookstore chain here that I go to, the one that I was going to most often, they had the sci-fi fantasy books next to the occult section.
0: Mm-hmm.
4: And it just happened that right after that, I went to the bookstore, like a few days later or something, and I happened to look at the occult section since it was right there. And there was this book that caught my eye, and I can't remember the exact title, but it was something about symbology or something. So I opened it up, and I was skimming through it, and like the second part that the book fell open, it said something about, if you're doing spirit writing and you get a figure eight, you got an evil spirit.
0: Oh.
4: And I just thought it was freaky that that was like the second page that it fell open on. And I thought, okay, that's a sign never to do this ever again. So I've never done it again. It kind of, I like to be in control.
0: Yeah, I fully understand, Jen. So do I. That's an interesting story. It seems as though it has everything to do with intent. So it doesn't really matter whether it's a Ouija board. Obviously, you know, when you sit down at a Ouija board, you have a certain intent. You're saying, okay, if you're out there, come on, let's rock. Or if you put a pencil in your hand or a pen and say, let's try this automatic writing thing, your intent is what? Your intent is to invite a spirit or something to take over and begin doing it. Well, in her case, it did. I think it really, really, really has to do with intent. I don't think the Ouija board in and of itself is important, nor is the pencil important. It all has to do with your intent. Be careful what you invite in. Let's go to the international line and say, hi there, you're on the air.
5: Hi. Is this Art?
0: That would be me.
5: Hi, Art. It's John DeBolt. My last name. I was talking to you before on the line. I didn't get to tell my rest of my story.
0: Oh, I'm sorry. You're actually only allowed to call one time, buddy. Just one call per customer. East of the Rockies, Joe, you're on the air.
6: Hi, Art. How you doing tonight?
0: I'm fine.
6: I called in to tell you a story about an angry spirit.
0: Okay.
6: I'm not the kind of person that has seen a lot of stuff in my life. But once when I was a child, I was about 8 years old, my mother, we lived in an apartment building about 20 miles northeast of Pittsburgh, Pennsylvania. We lived there for some time, and we got to know a lot of the other people that lived in the building. And one of the couples that we met was an elderly Italian couple that lived down on the first floor. My dad became real good friends with their son, and, you know, they had some of our birthday parties at their apartment, that kind of thing. When the wife passed away, they decided to move, and they asked my dad if they could store some of the stuff that they needed to store in our apartment for a while. And,
0: sure.
6: You know, of course, said, sure. They, for some reason, you know, I was an eight-year-old boy, they decided to put a chest in my room. And all they told me was, don't get in there, which I got to say really piqued my interest.
0: Of course.
6: As soon as we got sent to bed that night, the first thing I did was open up the chest and start looking around in there. And there was a lot of really neat old stuff. There was like a wedding dress, and there was some dishes and pictures. And I was really excited to just look through it all. I happened to hear my dad coming down the hall at one point in time. And I like just hurriedly stuffed everything back into the chest. I jumped up into my bed. And I covered myself up like as if I was already, you know, trying to pretend that I was in bed the whole time. And my
0: all right,
6: father
0: hold,
6: walked
0: hold,
6: away.
0: Hold the punchline to this one. We're up against a break, so we'll be back with you in just a moment. 2006, Ghost to Ghost AM. That would be me. It's all you this night. If you've got a good story, the aforementioned numbers, or send us a fast blast. Be sure to include your area code and phone number. If it's a good one, we'll call you. Back in a moment.

0: All right, back to Joe in Pennsylvania. Joe, you're back on the air.
1: All right. Yeah, like I was saying, I had gotten into the woman's chest, and I had messed around. I had a bunch of stuff out on the floor. When I thought I heard my father coming, I hurried up and threw everything back into the chest and closed it and jumped into bed and tried to pretend like I was already in bed. He just walked right by the door. He didn't stop. And I thought, boy, I was pretty lucky, you know. And I laid there for a second, and I thought I heard somebody whisper my name. Sort of sounded like it was sort of coming from the closet in my room. And my first thought was it was my younger sister maybe, you know, playing with me. And I just ignored it. But then I heard it again, and I said, hey, come on out of the closet. Quit messing around, you know. And I heard the third time. The name was getting louder each time. And the third time, it was kind of almost insistent. It was just Joey. And I actually got up out of the bed and walked to the closet and opened the closet to make sure, you know, to get my sister and tell her to get out of there. But the closet was empty. And I went back to my bed, and I climbed back in bed, and I was, you know, a little bit worried about it. And I heard it again the fourth time, and it sort of sounded like it was coming from behind me. And as I rolled over, I want to say it was the woman that I knew, maybe 2 feet above me, glaring at me with such an anger, just a furiousness. I can tell you that it was a smoky sort of an appearance.
0: Uh-huh. You had violated, it's like violating somebody's diary or something.
1: Yeah, apparently it was her hope chest that she had had since she was a teenage girl. Mm-hmm. I want to say it was her, but it really didn't look like her because the woman that I knew was always very gentle and kind and smiling and happy. And, it was very vivid down to where I can tell you that I could see the hair like flowing. And I mean, instantly I was out of that bed and down the hall and into my parents' room screaming at the top of my lungs, Mom, help me, help me. I was so totally terrified. My mother panicked. She told my father to call his friend and have them take that chest right now out of the room. Well, the next day when they had gone through it, they found out that I had broken a couple of things in a couple of the dishes when I had thrown everything back in. my mother was pretty angry with me, but they decided not to punish me because they felt like, you know, that had been punishment enough in itself. And I got to say, since that day, I've never doubted for a second that there is something after this life. I mean, it's as certainty as anything I could say that I know is the truth.
0: All right, Joe. Thank you so much. Yeah, that's what it does. It makes you absolutely certain. Okay, let's see. Let's go to the first-time caller line and say, Rachel in Burbank, you're on the air.
2: Yes, hello. I'm a first-time caller, and I just want to say awesome to be able to talk to you. So cool.
0: Thank you.
2: Okay, so first off, I never really believed in ghosts at all, and people would tell me ghost stories, and I was always like, yeah, whatever, okay. But I started working at a restaurant in Colorado. That's where all my family is, and then I moved out to California. But when I lived in Colorado, I worked at this restaurant, and when I first started working there, one of the girls told me that the place was haunted. And I was like, okay, whatever, yeah, sure. So she goes, no, a lady came in and she did a seance and she said what happened. And then she said, and she told me that supposedly there was a girl that was murdered in one of the upstairs rooms. And then there was also a guy that was involved in some Chicago mafia of some sort. And he would come out to Colorado for vacationing and he would come to this restaurant and he loved it there. It was one of his favorite places. But when he was killed, they said that his ghost came back to this restaurant and it still haunts it. And he was a really big womanizer. So I was like, okay, whatever. So she tells me this and I worked there and I'm like 3 months in now and it was time for me to open. And they were only open in the evenings. And so I go in to open and I am bending over to get trays because you have to put them all out on the tables first off to catch the food because it's a really fancy restaurant. So I'm bending over to to get these trays out of this chest. Well, not chest, but it's like a cabinet area. And I'm bending over, and something, I swear to you, grabs my behind. That's what they told me to call, to say.
0: Okay.
2: But, like, literally grabs me. And I swing around, you know, really fast, and there's nothing there. And I'm totally, like, flustered and panicky. And I run back to the back kitchen to see, you know, if the chef had come in yet. And I run back there, and he was just walking in the door. And he's like, hey, what's going on? And I was like, oh, my gosh, did you just get here? And he goes, yes. And I was totally, like, panicking. I was like, because it's never, ever, I've never heard of even them, like, making physical contact of any kind. So I called my mom immediately, you know, and was crying to her. And I was like, I can't believe this happened. And so she called her friend. And her friend said that, yes, she knows a lot about ghosts or whatever. And she goes, that is true. They have made some kind of physical contact. They have been able to. So, but that's pretty much my story. But now I totally, I believe when I hear stories like that, because I used to not. So.
0: Well, I appreciate the story, Rachel. And I'm going to have to think a little bit about what that says about physical urges. Now, as far as I always knew, they were inclusive of those in bodies, but maybe not. That's really wild. I wonder, you know, everybody's always asked about sex on the other side. Maybe we just got an answer. I don't know. Wildcard line 4, Rebecca in Chicago, you're on the air.
3: Hi, Art. Pleasure to talk to you. Well, I've got a story about a friend of mine that believes about 32 years ago this happened, that she and her husband saw an apparition in the middle of the night. And we lived in an apartment building, and they lived right next door to me, apartments side by side. And one morning she came over, and she was visibly shaken, and she asked me, did you smell anything burning during the night? And I said, you know, no, you know, what's going on? And she said that she and her husband were woken up in the middle of the night by a smell of something really bad burning.
0: Boy, a lot of that. I'm getting a lot of that tonight.
3: Yeah, well, they jumped up out of bed and headed towards the hallway to, you know, exit out of the apartment, supposedly. And she said as they got into the hallway, they saw a really large, kind of tall, dark figure. And she said she felt a great sense of evil and harm at that time. And she said that they're both of Hispanic descent, Catholic, very devout Catholic, and they fell to their knees. And she said they started praying and they were crying. And she said that all of a sudden it just disappeared. Well, she said earlier that day they were unfortunately in some financial troubles, and her husband had said that he would sell his soul to the devil to help them get out of their financial bind.
0: Oh, my God.
3: And she was convinced that the devil had come to collect.
0: So never, ever say anything like
3: never,
0: that.
3: Never, no. No, I said, you never say anything like that.
0: I certainly appreciate your call. I think that once you make such a deal, whether you say it out loud or just think it, that the deal is done. I don't think there's any going back or canceling deals of that sort. I really don't. I think that's we'll just leave it alone. You're on the air from Redding, California. Albert, hi.
4: Hi, how are you?
0: Fine.
4: Okay, good. I have a brief ghost story. I once lived in a very small apartment, and I used to have weird things happen. Things would move around by themselves. And anyway, one night I walked into my living room, and right by my door, I saw a female ghost just standing there looking at me, and she was wearing some kind of dress from another century. She looked very ancient, and she was very pale and white, and as I looked at her, she just slowly faded away. And some time went by, and one night I used to always turn my phone ringer off at night so it wouldn't wake me up. I turned it off, went to bed, woke up some time later hearing the phone ring. When I answered, there was no one there. I turned it off again, went to bed. The phone rang again, got up, and there was no one there. And then it happened a third time. And the third time I said to myself as I was going to I turned my heater off too, by the way. I forgot to say that. And it was an old heater where you'd have to turn a lever to turn it off. And I said to myself, wouldn't it be interesting if I wake up and the heater is on? And that's exactly what happened. I woke up and the heater was on. So I went out there and turned it off. And then I finally fell asleep, and I had a dream where there was a storm, a really bad storm in my apartment complex. The wind was blowing intensely, and this female ghost appeared to me, and she said that she was just passing by, and she was the one that did those pranks. And anyway, a little bit of time went by, and I asked the managers and maintenance men if they had any knowledge of a graveyard being in that area, because I know that those kinds of things tend to happen around graveyards and cemeteries, and they all say they had no knowledge of any graveyard or anything. And about a year went by, and I heard on my local news that they were building a Walmart right next to my apartment complex. There was a field right outside my window of my bedroom, and they were building this Walmart, and they had to stop construction because they found a sacred Indian burial site right there.
0: Oh, my God.
4: It was just right outside my window. So I don't know if that woman had anything to do with the graveyard there, but I think that there might be a link, you know.
0: Could certainly be. Again, it unnerves me to imagine that we are required to remain in the immediate vicinity of our bodies. I don't like that one at all. When it's a house, that's not so bad. You can imagine a house. You can even imagine an area, but you don't want to imagine remaining with your body or something like that. And so many stories seem to sort of point in that direction. West of the Rockies, it's Alicia. Is that correct, in Miami?
5: That is correct, Mr. Bell. How are you this evening?
0: Just fine.
5: My story was back in 1982 in Chicago, Illinois. It was like October, early October, and it was a beautiful Indian summer, couple of days, and it was a Sunday night, and it was beautiful, magnificent weather, and my husband and two children were coming home, and the people next door had company, and the kids were outside, but it was about 10:30, quarter to 11. It was really late. It was a school night, and I told the kids they couldn't play, and I put them to bed. Mm-hmm. A little while later, in the back of the house, we had this room that we used as a television room for the kids. We hear a knock. It had big windows, and we hear a knock really hard. And I said, that's, the neighbor's kids trying to get, our kids' attention. Don't worry about it, honey. And we hear the knock again. So my husband gets up, not too happy, and I was pregnant with our third child, and I was wobbling out, chasing behind him for him not to, make a scene with the kids. They didn't realize it was late at night. And he turned the corner from the kitchen into the dining room to go to that back room. And as I went to turn the corner, he backed straight into me, pale as a ghost, like terrified. So I didn't know what he was seeing, but he was in law enforcement, and he had his gun. And I said, I've never said that. I said, get the gun, pull the gun, just shoot it. And he's just nodding his head no. And he looked at me, and he said, what I just saw, my gun will do nothing. So then he starts walking toward the dining room. Now, I'm crying, wanting to be upstairs with my children, but terrified I was like stuck to him. I was not going to be alone.
0: Sure.
5: And he went into the dining room, and whatever it was knocked again. And then he went into that back room, and I was with him, and there was a door that went into the yard from that room, and he went to open it. So I started screaming, please don't let it in. I don't want whatever you saw. I don't want it in if you can't kill it. And he went and he opened the door. And so then I thought, our life is ruined. I'm crying all over the place, hanging on to him. And he looked at me and he said, would you be quiet? I saw a woman standing in front of the window knocking from the inside. I think she wants to get out.
0: Oh, my God.
5: And it was like, he said it was like a black. And I said, well, like a nun? And he said, either very long hair or a nun. And he said, you could see through her. She was like transparent. She wasn't completely solid, he said, but her right hand, she was just standing in front of that window with her right hand up, knocking. And I heard the knocks. I did not see her, thank goodness.
0: And to I wonder if she made it out.
5: Well, about 7 or 8 months later, we were in the Lions Club, and it was our turn to have a meeting at our home. And one of the members had brought a professor from the University of Illinois who was thinking about joining the Lions Club, and he was sensitive, and he could channel people. And the man called me the next day, and he said, you know, I don't know if you're a believer or a non-believer, but, you know, the friend I brought, you know, can channel people. And he says, there's a woman all in black that walks through your house. Yeah.
0: I'm sure that did it for you.
5: Huh? Oh,
0: I said, I'm sure that did it for you.
5: Oh, God, yes. Yeah. After the guilt of leaving my poor children sleeping upstairs alone and me being too scared to run up there, yes.
0: Been okay ever since?
5: Yeah. I mean, I never saw her, and she didn't knock again. I figured if I don't hear the knock, we'll live through this.
0: Maybe she made it out. All right, thank you very, very much. How can you listen to these stories one after another and not begin to believe, even if you have not seen with your own eyes? And I know it's so easy to be skeptical and it's so easy to blow it off if you haven't seen with your own eyes. But even listening to a program of this sort, one after another, you don't honestly think all these people are making this up, do you? Susan in Florida, bet you're not making up your story.
6: No. No. Hi, Art.
0: Hi.
6: I would like to share with you and with the Coast audience how I ended up talking to a ghost. Well, you know, it wasn't any plan of mine, but it just ended up that way.
0: Sure.
6: And the event that started this, I was watching TV, I was watching the news, and they had a special report come on that a local high school, a 17-year-old student, had stabbed another student that was 15 years old. And I thought, oh my gosh, that's terrible. And they showed they were rushing him off to the one that was stabbed. They arrested the one and they're rushing the other one off to the emergency.
0: Mm-hmm.
6: And I thought, oh gosh, that's awful. And then they showed students at that school, some of them had gathered around a flagpole and they were praying. And then they showed they were having football practice before all this happened, and all the football players out there just knelt on one knee, and they were praying. And when I saw that, I thought, you know, I should be praying, too, for this young guy. And I started to pray, and I just closed my eyes, and just in a few minutes, all of a sudden, it was like I was transported somehow to the emergency room where they were working on this young guy.
0: Wow.
6: And I saw his spirit, the spirit of this young guy, standing by his body, watching them work on him. And he turned, I don't know what I looked like. I must have looked like a spirit, too. Nobody noticed me or anything. And he turned to me and he said, I'm afraid to die. I don't want to die. And I don't know. It was like I just felt so bad for him, and I had been praying for him. And I said, you don't have to be afraid. Jesus is the way. He's the truth and the life. And if you're absent from the body, you're present with the Lord. And he was still frightened, so I'm talking to him while they're working on his body over here. And I'm hearing some of the things they're doing, like there was some kind of a suction thing going on.
0: Uh-huh.
6: And
0: listen, we're just about out of time. Did he make it?
6: After I talked to him, it was all of a sudden like he got sucked back into his body. He says, I've got to go now. But he said,
0: I've got to go now, too. You hold on. We'll come back to you, dear. Stay right there. This is Ghost to Ghost AM. Ghost to Ghost AM, indeed. 2006. Good morning, good evening, good afternoon, whatever it is, wherever you are, it certainly is a pretty spooky night. We'll get back to Susan in Florida right after this.

0: The reason I was asking, Susan, whether he made it or not at the last moment before the break was because I had to know, since you were there while he was observing everybody working on him, did he, after he came back to the world, remember you?
1: Well, what happened was that, like I say, they were working on his body and they could hear the noises. And it was getting to a point, I think, where they were going to kind of revive him a little bit because they were saying he's choking on his blood and they were doing some kind of suctioning or something. And he was still afraid, but then I told him, God can help you through this. You can trust him.
0: Right.
1: And when that young man's spirit, when he said, yes, I'll do that, all of a sudden it was like there was like light that came out of his spirit. It just sort of flooded over his spirit and in him, and he just had like, he says, now I'm not afraid. Now I know what you mean. And he says, I've got to go. And it was like, almost like just like a vacuum cleaner or something, just sucking him back toward his body. And he was sort of half in his body and half out of it, and he said, thank you. I'll be all right now. I'm not afraid. And then all of a sudden, as soon as he said that, it was like a vacuum cleaner or something sucking me back, and it was like I opened my eyes, and I thought, oh, my gosh. And I looked around, and here I was sitting in my living room, and I thought, oh, my gosh. And then I turned the TV back on to see what was going on, and about 20 to 30 minutes later, they announced on the TV that he died.
0: Oh, my God.
1: And I was sad to hear that he died, but I know that that's the weirdest sounding thing. I can't explain it except that somehow prayer must have made a bridge, that somehow spirit to spirit could communicate. And even though I'm sad that he died, I really sincerely feel that he died safely.
0: Yeah, it sounds like you gave him the comfort before he passed. You gave him the comfort to pass. That is really quite a story. Prayer, of course, is intent. And so she put herself right in the middle of a life and death situation. Amazing. Absolutely amazing. West of the Rockies, Zach, you're on the air.
2: Hello. I used to be at a security guard at a cemetery. Mm-hmm. And I was in between rounds one day, and I'm in the office, and, you know, it was like the end of my shift. You know, I'm getting ready to leave, packing up, and there's a window, a big window, that's like by the front of the office, and you could see outside in the parking lot.
0: Sure.
2: And I felt something like somebody was watching me or something like that, and I looked up, and I saw like a foggy light, like it looked like a person, kind of like the outline of a person by the window, like a foggy type of mist, kind of. And as soon as I saw it, it moved away from the window. And I ran outside to make sure like it wasn't like a car light, like somebody pulled into the parking lot, or like maybe somebody was in there by the window. And I looked around and nobody was around. And it just struck me as weird because, you know, I'm a little suspicious. I work in a cemetery. So, you know, it made me think something was going on.
0: Well, so beyond that, though, you don't know what it was.
2: No, but another time I was in the back office and I was trying to relax, like in between rounds, you know, from checking the cemetery to make sure it's all secure because I was a guard there. And I thought I heard voices in another room. And I went and I checked everywhere, the whole place. I checked in the front of the cemetery because I thought I heard something, like somebody talking, like casually, like just in another room. And I'm trying to find, you know, the voice. And there's nobody around. You know, it just sounded like people just casually talking, too. That's the creepy part because it was kind of low.
0: Well, you had a creepy job anyway, Zach. Being a guard in a cemetery is kind of creepy, and it keeps taking me back. People keep mentioning these cemeteries. I don't want to think that a spirit is anywhere near its the body that it's left? That doesn't make any sense to me. With everything that we know, about death, that part makes no sense to me whatsoever. Why would you hang anywhere near your body? But there are so many things that we truly don't know, aren't there? Wildcard line, you're on the air. Tim in Wisconsin.
3: Was that me, Art?
0: That's you.
3: Oh, fabulous. Long-time listener. Good to hear you, and good to hear that you're getting along very well over in your second life dimension, experience.
0: Thank you. But I've
3: got a story for you that happened to me when I was a teenager. Naturally, we were kids. My father gave me the book of Roswell when I was about 13 years old. So I've been interested in all the paranormal different stuff since then. And so when we were kids, three of us, your screener said to jump right into the story. So here I go. And we were interested in, you know, Aleister Crowley and reading all kinds of different manuals. And turned out that one of our friend's sister was involved in what evidently they call a coven, and had access to this manual supposedly written in blood and all of this stuff. And, of course, again, we were teenagers, so part of this may be... There was probably a little gleam put on it for us to get us interested in this stuff back when we were teenagers, if you understand what I mean.
0: Mm-hmm.
3: So anyhow, we decided to go ahead and give this a try to conjure up this being, which we had no idea what we were doing. This is kind of along the lines of the Ouija board. We had to actually go around and get some different items, some rice paper, a quill, a pen made out of a crow's feather, a lemon, a black candle, a piece of charcoal, and basically, I don't know if you want me to go into the details of how we
0: did it. Just tell me what happened.
3: Well, what happened was, after we did what this, I'll use the term recipe called for, we kind of went into a haze for about an hour and woke up and realized that about an hour's time had gone by. And what this was a supposed blood curse. And again, we were kids and we were playing around, you know, who is our current enemy of the week, you know, who are we arguing with at school or something week, you know, so we put the names of our current enemy on this rice paper, after which you had to cut yourself and use your own blood and use this quill to write the name of this person and recite this recital while you're chanting, or chant this recital while the candle's burning and whatnot.
0: And so what happened to these people?
3: Astroth?
0: What happened to these people?
3: Well, what happened is, strangely enough, I'm friends with actually one of these people still. He's still alive. But what happened was we came to about an hour after we had started this ritual and realized, holy cow, and saw this kind of misty, kind of cool, weird feeling, and it seemed like something had happened. And what had happened in the long run, to get to what you're asking, is one of the guys, again, this

0: another hour transpired after we were all done, and, oh, well, you know, we did this, well, whoop-de-doo, we went down and started listening to music, and then we got a telephone call by a guy who identified himself as Maynard. And as I recall through reading and whatnot, Maynard is kind of an old 16th century name, possibly for one of, like, Mephistopheles or Satan. Maynard was one of those names that was used evidently in...
1: Okay, Tim, we're out of time.
0: Which was strange that this guy who had no knowledge of what we did called and told us to destroy what we just created, or we would open portals and doors that we would not understand. And
1: okay, well, it sounds as though it's a good thing that you ended that when you did. And that sounds also like a... That sounds as though you fooled around with somebody's instructions who had been playing with the craft. That story unwinded kind of slowly for us there, but can you imagine hurting that many people? The craft is real, and I would urge those of you who are tempted to play with it, tempted to do the kind of thing that he apparently did with his friends, not to do it. You really do open doors and bring in things that that could affect the rest of your life, could affect other lives. It's not a game. Don't do it. Let's go to Wildcard Line 5 and Tim in Illinois.
2: Hey, how you doing, Art?
1: All right, sir.
2: Sorry about cemeteries for you. I mow marble gardens.
1: Another cemetery story.
2: Another cemetery. What?
1: You're breaking up on me there.
2: That.
1: Tim? Hello?
2: Hello?
1: Yes.
2: All right, I caught this figure out the corner of my eye one day, and I turned back real quick and looked at it, and it was like a short, fat Abraham Lincoln. Had the hat on his head and all that.
1: Uh-huh.
2: And I looked at him for a second. I kind of looked down again, and I looked up at him. He turned, he looked at me, and he smiled. And it was like he meant with me in my head. He told me we were doing a good job, you know, and the place looked good. And he, like, turned, and he just started walking away. And he just faded, and then that was it. He was gone. I mean, it wasn't like a scary ghost story or not, but I really believe I seen a ghost that day.
1: Well, sounds like you might have. Not all ghosts are scary, and not all ghost stories are scary. Now, we try to get the scary ones for you on Halloween, but look, I believe in life after death. I'll just sort of lay that on the table for you. I believe in life after death. I believe that it's real. And so not all ghost stories are going to be scary. Not all deaths are scary. Many are, and I think that's where the majority of the ghost, so-called ghost stories, the scary ones, actually come from. If you listen very carefully, I think you'll find that whether it's people messing with the craft, or particularly like that young fellow who had been messing with the others, it could turn out very poorly, but it doesn't mean that all ghost stories are bad. Many are just attempts to communicate. Many are attempts to let the person on the other side know you're okay. But all of them, if you add it up like a great column of math, they all add up to the same thing. Bottom line, there is life after death. East of the Rockies, you're on the air, Mike from Iowa.
3: Art, it's good to hear
1: yes.
3: your voice.
1: Thank you.
3: I had an encounter with a couple of strangers back when I was a teenager and delivering the Des Moines Register. And there was a new addition to the town, probably about 5 years old or so. All this string of houses southeast of town, and I always delivered the paper at 3:30 in the morning before school, and it was always pitch black. And took my bicycle up to the southeast house of the town, and I never cut through people's lawns, so I went up their gravel driveway,

0: and turned right and paralleled the front of their house on their sidewalk, walked up the three steps and put the paper in their screen door, turned around and walked down the three steps, and then turned right to walk the sidewalk to the their driveway. And I looked up, and right where I walked over was this old man wearing a wide-brimmed hat, a flannel shirt, and baggy pants and boots. And he had absolutely no color to him, and I could see right through him. And I just, well, people always say fight or flight. Well, I really disagree with that. I think there's a tertiary called frozen.
1: And that's what you were, frozen.
0: For about 10 seconds, I was just frozen. And
1: no, I think that's also a natural reaction. For example, if you're near a wild animal, a lot of times frozen is the best thing you can be. Running is the worst thing you can do. So frozen is perhaps okay and is perhaps a natural reaction. It shows a non-threatening stance.
0: Well, it is a reaction of no action.
1: That's right.
0: It's not doing the fight or the flight.
1: Right. So you froze.
0: And the only... I thought of a plethora of things, but what predominantly went through my mind is I just walked over that spot 15 seconds ago. So I decided I would talk to him. And I asked him his name. What he was doing is he was pumping water from an outside water pump.
1: Mm-hmm.
0: And he had the bucket on that nook on the spout. And he was filling the bucket with water, but it never overflowed. And I asked him, well, first thing I said was, well, I'm sorry I walked over where you are now. And I asked him his name, and I apologized. And after about 15, 20 minutes, I ran out of things to say. And my brother and I, my younger brother and I, back then, we late weekend nights, we would watch Creature Feature and then the scarier Acree Creature Feature, which was the siding company or roofing company, I forget which. And I learned that if you ran, the monster would catch you from behind. It always happens.
1: Yeah, that's the way it works, all right.
0: I never recall someone that didn't run that got caught from behind by the monster.
1: Yeah, I think freezing and perhaps even getting into the conversation was the wiser of the moves you made. I think that kind of goes back to an animal instinct in some of us. When we're presented with something like that, we just freeze. Maybe that's not such a bad move. Ghost AM 2006. You've got a story for us. Those are the numbers. An additional way to get in, perhaps, is to include your, a sentence about your story and your telephone number, including area code, and we'll get to you. So it can happen that way, or you can pick up one of the lines. All of this continues in a moment.

0: time is short, so very quickly to Clint in Calgary. You're on Ghost to Ghost AM. Hi.
1: Hi, how you doing?
0: Just fine.
1: Fantastic. Okay, well, to start my story, before this happened to me, I actually didn't believe in ghosts. Like Edgar Allan Poe said, I don't believe in ghosts, but I've been scared of them my whole life. So that's kind of my attitude. I moved into this apartment with my friend Calvin when I was about 20 years old. And every night when I would lay in bed, I'd have my back to the room. I would feel like I would hear something, like maybe a breath, or I would hear like the clicking of an ankle, you know, or a knee when somebody's walking. Mm-hmm. And every time I heard that, as I was falling off to sleep, I'd kind of look over my shoulder and there's nothing there. So I kind of smile and go to sleep. And that would happen like every night when I was going to bed. And one night, I was laying on my back and I had this weird feeling like somebody was looking at me. So I opened my eyes and there was somebody leaning over my bed looking at me about 2 inches from my face. And when I opened my eyes, I made like, whoa, like a noise like that. And this, what entity or whatever it was, it jumped back too, like it was scared. And it ran behind my little bookshelf in my bedroom. At the time, though, it was kind of dark in my room, so I thought I had an intruder in my bedroom. So I went behind the bookshelf, you know, with my lamp in my hand ready to clug whoever it was. I turned my light on, and there was nobody back there. And there's no way to come out from behind the bookshelf. There's no windows or doors or anything like that. So I told my friend Calvin, you know, the next day what had happened, and he said, if you're having a problem with something in your room, maybe just write a note and saying, I don't know who you are or what you want, but if I can help you, please let me know how. But if I can help you, please leave me alone. So I did that. I wrote the note out on the desk, and after that, I never had any troubles. I never had any clicking or breathing or breaths or anybody looking at me in my bed, so I just thought I could
0: help you. Fascinating. I'll tell you what's interesting about that is that you, and this, I've had so many stories like this, that we apparently startle them many times as much as they startle us. Not always, but so many times in these stories, the entity or the spirit or whatever it is, when it realizes it can be seen, appears to be as startled as we are. And I'm trying to put together in my head what that means. First time caller line, Chris in Nebraska.
2: Good morning.
0: Good morning.
2: Hey, I wanted to share with you guys a story that kind of spooked the bejesus out of me, but at the same time was kind of a relief. I used to be an over-the-road trucker, and I was cruising down I-40 in New Mexico, and I got flagged over on the CB from another trucker that there had been a rollover accident. Mm-hmm. And all the passengers in the vehicle had been ejected, and took a long time to get any kind of state patrol or flight for life medics or anything out there, but there was a young girl that had gone into shock, and I wrapped her up in a blanket and was holding her. And about an hour and 15 minutes later, they finally got there and got the major triage taken care of. And
0: my God, that is a long time.
2: It was a rough go. But when they finally came up and to take the girl from me, they had told me that she'd expired. She'd passed on. And I never knew it. And so I was kind of a devastating thing for me. I avoided that I-40 interstate, ran many miles out of my way just to stay out of there for a long time. Got in a hurry one night coming out of California and decided I'd had to run I-40. And just as I passed the mile marker where that accident had happened, my little dog that had been running with me forever, never messed in a truck before, relieved himself in my passenger seat and went yipping and screaming into the back of the sleeper. And I looked into the back of the sleeper to see what was wrong with him, and he was down there cowered under my bunk. And as I looked back to the road, I noticed that there was a young girl sitting in the passenger seat of my truck.
0: That would be my last trip on I-40.
2: I scared the bejesus. I almost wrecked my truck. But she was, ghostly, I guess. I could kind of see through her. I could see my door on the other side through her. And she just looked at me, and she smiled. And in a very, very soft voice, she said, thank you, and I'm okay. And she was gone.
0: Oh, that's an awesome story.
2: I I pulled over and walked around my truck for a long, long time before I got back in it. But, you know, it was, like I said, the most terrifying experience of my life and probably the most satisfying, you know. It was just something inside that really settled. But
0: I hear you. Chris, thank you very, very much for the story. That is, actually, that's kind of a heartwarming story. Not all ghost stories are scary. Although I suppose, no matter what, they're scary at the time. But in reflection, obviously, he had done something that she very much appreciated, and she somehow made it back to say so. That was quite something. Wildcard Line, Sandra in Canada, you're on the air.
3: Yes. My boyfriend and I were asked by friends of ours who own a fly-in fishing lodge. Now, this is about 600, 700 miles north of Manitoba, from Winnipeg, just outside the Manitoba border in Ontario. I won't name the lodge. There's a half a dozen, they're log cabin style with bunks, like for the lodging for the people that come to stay there. They fish. There's three people, just the fishing guide, an Aboriginal man, and myself. And my boyfriend, his job was to do maintenance, you know, take care of the boat motors and, you know, gas the boats and oil them and make sure they're running properly and maintenance around the place. My job was to take care of the cleaning of the cabins and the making of the beds and the cooking. And anyway, the Keebler people were there. So that was the group. They were from the States, and they had come to fish. So the guide's job is to take them to the best fishing spots, and they catch fish, and they get all drunk and everything and tell all their stories about all these big fish they caught. Meanwhile, he caught them all. But anyway, where we stayed, when all of the lodgings were filled, was the cabin. There was like a log cabin not too far from the lodgings, like maybe 3/4 of a mile. And this is right out in the bush. It's all just bush, wild, wild bush. And anyway, it was August. It was really, really hot. And inside the cabin where we stayed in, there's a big wooden door on the inside, but it was so hot. There's an outside door, which is just a swinging door with this big screen in it, and the hook was on the door. And outside, just above the door, is like a lamplight, just so that you can see to go to the outhouse to go to the bathroom.
0: Sure.
3: Okay? So I woke up wanting to go to the toilet, to go to the outhouse. And I couldn't get up. Like, I tried to get up off the bed, and I couldn't get up off the bed. I felt myself being pushed back down into sitting position. And I thought, oh, I was just sleepy and still out of it. And I tried again, and the same thing happened. So I'm sitting there. I can move every other part of my body, my feet, my arms, my head, everything. But I cannot get up off the bed. And I looked ahead toward the screen door thinking, well, this is weird. I can't get up. I can't go to the outhouse. And as I'm looking toward the screen door, this man, an old man, not an elderly man, but an old man, walks right through the door, doesn't open the door, walks right through the door, not an apparition, a full body person. Turned on the kitchen light. There's an old kettle, you know, those old ones with the wire handle and a wooden handle with the wire,
0: yes.
3: You know, with the pointy spout.
0: Yes.
3: It's like aluminum and a gas stove. So he goes over, there's a water pump. He dumped out the kettle. He pumped water into a container that sat beside with a spout so you could pour that into the kettle, into the top of the kettle. He took off the lid, poured the water into the kettle, turned on the gas, and he sat down at the kitchen chair, on the kitchen chair by the table, waiting for the water to boil. He got up, he opened the cupboard door, and he took out, there's only one teacup in there with a saucer. Everything else was mugs.
0: Okay, not a lot of time, Sandra.
3: He pulls it out, he puts it on the kitchen counter, he takes down the sugar bowl, he opens the drawer, takes out a spoon, he puts the sugar in the cup, he takes the tea bag from the box, he puts it in the cup, and he brings it and he sits it on the table. Then he goes and he gets the kettle and he puts the water in the cup, puts the kettle back on the stove, sits back down, and he takes the spoon and he's squeezing the tea bag. I'm sitting watching everything he's doing. And I was really feeling scared because I could move every other part of my body, but I could not get up. I felt pressure to sit where I was sitting. And I just got up the gumption to say, who are you and what are you doing in our cabin? Because I thought it was one of these maybe Keebler people, but it wasn't anybody I had recognized.
0: So what did he say to
3: you? And he says to me, you just sit there and be quiet. I want to have my tea in peace.
0: I see.
3: So I like am going, oh my God, what if this guy like finishes his tea and starts to get a like a lumberjack t-shirt on, and you know those dark green pants that like engineers wear?
0: Mm-hmm.
3: He had clothes on like that, and I thought, what if he finishes his tea and starts taking off his clothes thinking he's going to get into bed and go to sleep? So I start pounding my boyfriend with the side of my fist all up and down his back as hard as I can, right? Just pounding him. And he won't wake up. He can't. He just won't wake up. And
0: okay, Sandra, we got to get to the end of this story. We're out of time here.
3: Well, anyway, so the man says to me, quit hitting him. Let him sleep. I just want to have my tea in peace. And I'm like, oh, my God. He finishes his tea. He gets up. He picks up the saucer. He walks to the counter. He puts the saucer on the counter. He walks to the screen door. And he turns around and he looks at me. And he says, I'll leave the light on for you. And you can go and pee now. And he walks through the screen door, just like the way he came in. So I figured the native guide might know something about some kind of, like, history of myths or anything from that area. And I went up to him and I said, you know, like, you're going to think I'm nuts. And he goes, no, actually, I know what you're going to tell me. You saw the old man. And I said, then you know about this. He said, did he have his cup of tea? I said, yeah. And I said, and the tea bags there, the saucer, the teacup, the spoon, everything. And I said, if you were to have touched that kettle, the water was hot. Like, I know I saw what I saw. And
0: well, I'm sure you did, Sandra. I'm going to have to leave it there. My guesstimation would be that this man knew you. And just what he did was he froze you to the spot, knowing otherwise what would become of him. West of the Rockies, you're on the air. Hello.
4: Yes. Art?
0: Yes.
4: Yes, okay. I didn't hear the first part. Anyway, I have a good story. This happened just a couple weeks ago.
0: Okay.
4: I live in this small apartment, one-bedroom apartment with my wife. And, see, I'm a truck driver. I drive overnight, usually, and then I'm home the next day. And this happened to be a Saturday, and I was staying up. My wife went to bed because she had to be at work the next day. And it's about 2 o'clock in the morning. I'm sitting at the computer, and where I'm sitting, I can see the bedroom door. It's closed. My wife likes to sleep with the door closed. Well, as I'm browsing the internet and looking at Coast to Coast Online, out of the corner of my eye, this apparition appears right in front of my door, and I feel this chill run down my spine. The hair on my hand stands up, and when I go to look, it just quickly disappears. I feel this strong intention from this, you know, like somebody's really peering at you, not just having a glance at you.
0: Sure.
4: You can feel that energy. And I thought, wow, okay. So it happened. So I go on browsing, go to bed, wake up the next morning, and my wife is a little agitated. I ask her what's wrong. She goes, last night around 2 o'clock, same time I witnessed this, there was a being in my room. It was shaking my bed. It was scaring me. And she goes, we're sensitive, and I know that we've, you know, sensed beings before, but this one is the only one that has scared me before, you know. And she was frozen. She was frozen to her bed, and she tried to scream out, but she couldn't scream. But she mentally screamed out to me, and she was just, you know, frightened. And I thought this was amazing because I saw that entity the night before, and here she is telling me what experience she had with that same entity, I assume, the next day.
0: Well, husbands and wives can frequently communicate with each other that way, not just husbands and wives, brothers, sisters, relatives, people who know each other and are very close are able to communicate that way.
4: Right. But it's pretty amazing, eh?
0: It is amazing. Of course it is. A lot of what we've heard tonight, what we've talked about tonight, is amazing. East of the Rockies, very quickly, you're on the air. Jim in Lakewood.
5: Yes, hi. What happened was I rented a place. It was an older house, a downstairs house, and I remember when I closed the door when I was leaving, I could feel that, like, when you have a magnet, you get, like, that reverse polarity. It felt like something jerked the door that said, you know, like, I couldn't close the door when I was leaving, when I closed the deal with the landlady. Well,
0: right.
5: It was like a warning. And later on, what happened was I had, like, an infection and a blood infection. And I was in the downstairs, and the guy that rented upstairs with this lady that she was like 98 pounds, and he was like 250. He beat her to death, and I listened to her die.
0: Oh my God!
5: And I saw her apparition in my bedroom, and she said, "You know, don't come up to help me." And I thought, "Don't come up to help me." I thought I was like delirious because of the blood infection. Later on, the cops came the next day after he had killed her by kicking her so bad he fractured her liver, dragged her across the floor. I witnessed all of that by listening to it. Well, they said that he had upside-down crosses and this and that. But you know what I got out of that? She gave me strength. Because you know what? Right now, I am armed to say that if it ever comes again, evil ever comes again, I'm ready for it.
0: Gotcha. All right. Well, I guess the best offense or defense, that is to say, is a good offense. All right, everybody, that's it. We're out of time. Ghost to Ghost AM 2006. I'm Art Bell. It has been my pleasure to be your host. You all have a good night. See you next year with another version.
6: I was at that one.
7: Yeah. These things, it's got humor behind it. I mean, it's a grand silliness of some sort. I'm willing to be proven wrong. I grappled with it like everybody else for 6 months, but the density of flakiness around it is incredible. Mm-hmm. And the number of people whose private agendas are being served by this. I mean, if it were happening north of Hudson Bay, there'd be no money in it. You have to be able to drive there from central London in order for it to work. Well, then people always say, well, but it's happening all over the world, my good man. Haven't you heard? Show me. Show me. It's not happening all over the world. Some clumsy attempts appeared in Kentucky. And, you know, there was something in Germany. And so forth and so on. But it's really hair-raising to be among these people and to see how uncommitted to finding out what it is they are and how totally committed they are to preserving it from rational inspection. They don't want to talk about, you know, any alternative other than whatever the pet theory of the week is about how it's happening. Now, I see it as part of the ingression into novelty. Things are going to get weirder and weirder. There's no doubt about that. But it doesn't mean that there is a conscious extraterrestrial agency. I mean, I find it pretty weird that there are 500 women who think they have fetuses removed from their bodies by extraterrestrials. That's so weird that suggesting that it's true seems a little like overkill to me. I mean, what is going on that would make a woman do that sort of thing? There's always, if you're a careful observer of one of these things, there's always, Jacques Vallée wrote about this, a residuum of absurdity that is suppressed by the witness, because the witness knows that if they told the whole story, their story is not credible. This is called, you know, the built-in absurdity of these paranormal things. And when somebody tells you a story about a UFO encounter that does not have this element of self-contradicting absurdity in it, they're manipulating the evidence to make it seem more woo-woo-woo, I think. And I'm not a rationalist, except, well, I've seen things that violated the laws of physics. I believe the laws of physics can be violated. I believe there may well be extraterrestrials somewhere in the universe.
6: Do you believe the Voynich manuscripts may have something to do with some type of alien intelligence?
7: No, I think the Voynich manuscript is a solved problem and that this guy Leo Levertov's translation is correct. What he found was, you know, it was a Catharite manual for the dying. That's much more exciting than trying to claim it as a book from another dimension, because now we gain an insight into what Catharism was really about. I think there is a residuum of the irrational and the paranormal, but these things, like flying saucers and Atlantis and the crop circles, they're like viruses upon the healthy body of language. You know, there's something wrong with language and communication because it's never as you imagine it's going to be. And people are being sold a phenomenon that if they were to go, they would discover that aspects of it were suppressed or misrepresented. The people who are dealing with the crop circles are having a great time. It's the longest drinking party on record in that part of England. I guess I should say this, because I know it's a bummer to have your favorite weird thing dumped on. But my technique, which I recommend to you, is don't believe anything. If you believe in something, you are automatically precluded from believing its opposite. Therefore, you have given up a portion of your freedom, and freedom is the dearest thing we've got. You don't have to believe anything. You can just provisionally work your way through stuff. So, and then probe the edges. The edges will satisfy. I think that the proper way to contact the other is with hard-headed rationalism exercised under weird conditions. I went to India, visited some of these yoga people and accomplished saints. I'm telling you, for my money, it was hokum. There was an ulterior agenda, either having the wish to relieve you of your cash or to violate some body cavity. That was the ulterior agenda. When I went to the Amazon with the same attitude of skepticism and talked to the shamans there, They delivered the goods. If somebody, so you just investigate these things, and the key question is, what can you show me? If they've got it, they can show it. There's no mumbo-jumbo around the real thing. But if they say, oh, well, you know, the tape recordings miraculously erased themselves last night, or we'll show you, but you have to sweep up around the ashram for a dozen years to prove you're worthy, or, you know, you are not worthy. That's the one where you head for the door. You are not worthy. The real thing is the real thing, for crying out loud. It can be displayed. It doesn't require this weird, fuzzy relationship of worth and insight and so forth and so on. And that's how I got to psychedelics. Psychedelics work. If you think that I'm bullshitting you, go home and take 5 grams of mushrooms in silent darkness, and then we'll talk. That's the sine qua non. But and it'll work on demand. I'm not saying, and wait 40 years, or purify yourself, or get your aura stitched up, or any of the rest of it. It'll work. It'll blow your mind to shreds. It's real. This other stuff is just, you know, all these gurus, they need to find honest work. They need to join the rest of us in contemplating the mystery of reality. They don't know what they're talking about. If they knew what they were talking about, they wouldn't have to shuffle the deck when you're out of the room. And that's what's going on. Somebody must be outraged and insulted and terribly disappointed. Yeah.
8: Yeah, getting back to the DMT. Enough
7: of this.
8: You have the same experience each time you take it under similar conditions. Do other people report the same things, the same teaching machines? And how does it relate to near-death experience?
7: Okay. In order. Yes, I do have the same experience each time I take it.
8: Did they say nice to see you again?
7: They say you've sent so many, but you come so rarely. And then, the more interesting question, do other people see it? Do I get a commission? Do other people see it? What I've thought about this question a lot, because it's a question of communication. If they saw it, could they tell me? If they told me in their language, would I understand what they were telling me? And what I've decided is that the experience is an archetype. It's the archetype of the circus. Why? Don't ask me why. I don't know why. But, for instance, I've listened to many, many people talk about their DMT experiences, and inevitably, this is the box into which it will fit. I gave it to a woman once up in Washington, an anthropologist. It was a sub-threshold dose because she coughed. I could tell she didn't get it. And when she came down, she said, it was the saddest carnival I've ever been to. She said the rides weren't open. The tents were shuttered and there were little gum papers blowing between the things, the stands. The circus is an interesting archetype because it has a number of facets. First of all, you have the three central rings under the big top. That's the dome. And in the central ring, there's light and color and clowns. Remember that Maria Sabina called the mushrooms the little clowns. And these clowns, the circus is for children. And when you take DMT, one of the things I didn't mention in my description of it is you have a peculiar impression of your own body geometry. Your head seems to be very large in relationship to your torso. You are, in fact, an infant in some sense. You become a child. This leads to thinking about the 52nd fragment of Heraclitus, which says, the aeon is a child that play with colored balls. Nobody knows what this saying means, but it's persisted for about 3,000 years, so it must mean something. But outside the three rings, there's another aspect to the circus. It is spun into Eros, because above the center ring and up near the top of the dome is the beautiful woman in with long blonde hair and the tiny, skimpy, spangled costume, and very complicated narrative-type dream, and the alarm rings, and by the time your feet hit the floor and you stagger into the shower, it's gone. It's not partially gone, it's all gone. And all you can say is, I was having this amazing dream. I have no idea what it was. The DMT thing can leave you just that quickly. And also, and I think this has a bearing on this, they have studied the production of DMT in normal metabolism, and it peaks in normal human beings between 3 and 4 a.m. This is when the deep dreaming is going on. This is when the intense REM states are being experienced. So I think that where the dead and the living get together is in the dream time. Australian Aborigines have been trying to tell us this for as long as we would listen. And also, a lot of people, it's possible to repress it very, very quickly. I think, for instance, I've seen people, one way you can tell if someone has really gotten a good DMT trip is they lay down, they become very still, but if you look closely at their face with their eyes closed, you can see that their eyes are moving wildly underneath their closed eyelids. This is because they're in REM state, and they are watching the whatever it is they're seeing. They are looking at it. I remember giving DMT to a person years and years ago, a person who might have been a candidate for the description psychologically fragile. And it was clear that she got it because she was a hash smoker, and she took 3 or 4 enormous hits, laid down, her eyes were wildly rotating around in her head. When she came out of it, said, what was it? Said, it was nothing. I don't remember anything. I don't remember anything at all. And furthermore, I don't think I want to have anything more to do with you. And didn't. Well, I think that this is something that it only shows as much of it as you can stand. And some of us cannot stand much at all. This occurs with psilocybin as well. I've had experiences with psilocybin where I've said to it, after hours of hallucinations of one sort or another, I finally say, you know, what I'm really interested in is your true essence. Can you show me what you are for yourself rather than for me? What are you for yourself? Well, then it's just like a cold wind blows through and black velvet curtains begin to rise. And after 30 seconds of this, you just say, that's enough of what you are for yourself. Because you can tell it's headed in a direction you can't tolerate at all. You can't stand. I have a friend who said of psilocybin, he said, my goal every time I take it is to stand more of what it really is. And this is why it's incredibly kind to beginners. Beginners basically need have no fear if they will regulate the dose reasonably, because it wants to recruit you. And so it says, you know, here it is, whatever you wanted, aliens, outer space, elves, erotic imagery. Here it is. Doesn't this feel safe? See, we're not so bad. We're your friend. We're not like all the others. Come back soon. It's after you gain familiarity with it where it says, you know, there are aspects to me that we've never really talked about. So, yeah? Like what? Well, like this. No. Let's go back to the Disney loop.
9: How close is the DMT that you smoke compared to the brain DMT that we all have running through? Is there different, like N,N-dimethyltryptamine, and what's in our brain?
7: No, it's the same thing.
9: Exactly the same?
7: It's the same thing. DMT occurs in two forms, the salt and the hydrochloride, and both forms occur... Well, no, I'm not sure that both forms occur in metabolism, but the only difference is that one is water-soluble and the other isn't.
9: So basically, then again, we are whole, then. I mean, if DMT is illegal, then what we have in our brain running through us is considered illegal.
7: Yeah, we are potentially bustable. You know, in light of what I said, one of the most interesting frontiers that the New Age has brought forward that I think bears more serious study than the channelings of Amenhotep's barber and all that, is lucid dreaming.
10: Yeah.
7: Lucid dreaming, if it... I don't know whether those people... I don't know those people personally. I don't know what their motivation is. But if it's true that you can take control of the dream state, then this would be something worth spending even a lot of time on. Because the dream state is more like the tryptamine geography than anything else. One of the most fascinating things about DMT that should certainly be mentioned, as long as we're exhausting ourselves on this subject, is once you've had DMT, once you've smoked it and this experience has occurred, you can have a dream years later, in which you're with a bunch of people and something's going on and you enter the atrium of the Hotel California and you take a floor to the basement or some, and then you're in a room with people and someone whips out a little glass pipe and you smoke it and it happens. It doesn't sort of happen. It happens. 100%. That means that's exciting data, because that means that we have the wherewithal to trigger this experience in ourselves on the natch, at least while we're asleep. And I presume that with sufficient patience and subtlety and biofeedback equipment, and I don't know what you would take, but if you spend $1 million, you could probably deliver it on time. Mm-hmm. We can trigger this most intense of all hallucinogenic ecstasies, most boundary-dissolving of all possible human experiences on the natch. But we have to somehow find our way to the button. And apparently, in normal waking consciousness, it isn't there. I spend a lot of time, I mean, I didn't mean to be so flip about the UFOs. I've spent years trying to think about the UFOs and studied all the theories. One that I still may be part of the truth is maybe it is so that we generate and sequester DMT somewhere in our brain. And under unusual situations, this sequestered DMT can suddenly be dumped into the brain fluid or into the bloodstream, and then you have a DMT experience or some kind of quasi-DMT-like experience. Because I read an interesting paper a few years ago. I can't remember the name of the guy who wrote it. It was an anthropological paper. It was called The Felt Presence in Unusual Environments. And it talked about how it is apparently a basic trait of human beings to, when in the wilderness, especially unfamiliar wilderness, people sense something there. The felt presence in unusual environments. Well, it may be that... Now, imagine if you're in the wilderness in a situation not entirely familiar to you, so that you're edging up toward this felt presence thing, and suddenly DMT stored in your brain is, for some reason, perhaps a pathological reason that it shouldn't happen, but it's shunted into your brain. Well, now, suddenly, you feel there's something here, there's someone with me. The hair on the back of your neck stands up. And then you see coming toward you a disturbance in your perceptual field. Now, you're supposed to be alone. There isn't supposed to be a disturbance in your perceptual input. But there is. You are alarmed. It may be dangerous. You must identify what this is. Well, every one of us carries around inside us a cultural inventory of what weird events might possibly be. If you're a medieval peasant farming the hills of Tuscany, and this happens, you immediately conclude that it's the Virgin, or it's an angel. And lo and behold, as it comes closer, it clothes itself in heavenly raiment, and it is the Virgin. And so you are encountering the Virgin. Well, now, what if you're a Southern California steeped in the religious faiths of Malibu, and this happens to you? You will conclude, my God, it's a UFO. I mean, haven't you been with people who every airplane that flies over, they're willing to proclaim is an extraterrestrial intervention? It's because this explanation lies very close to the surface. When we don't know what something is, we want to know, we want to English it, we want to name it, and we grasp the nearest thing at hand. It's very important to avoid this reflex in order to see what is it really. What is it really? Let it be what it is. Yeah.
10: Four small points. On that one, I noticed I did a book in 73 on the flat that was going on, and I interviewed perhaps 500 people, and in a large number, they start with it. It's a traditional poetic to a note. It's called negative parallelism, where you identify, negate. So you start, it looked like a low-flying plane. No, it was too low. It looked like a semi with its out-of-order lights on. And only as the third or fourth identification, which is traditional to classic tropes of the 13th century, would they identify it as, oh my God, it's a UFO. Point one. Another one, the strangest one, was an old lady in Texas, and I said, how did you know it was a UFO? And she said, because it had UFO printed on the undercast.
7: I like that.
10: next one was a judge. I went down to Pascagoula with the Hickson and Parker.
7: Famous case.
10: I've got to see them again because I want to see how they've done over there.
7: Very interesting case.
10: And the judge and clerk of courts and two other people were riding home during that period, and two of them in the car saw a UFO and the others couldn't see it. So let's say one saw it because of a DMT drop of some kind. Another was his clerk and decided he'd better see it. And the other two were just strange. last point. There's a guy called Orfeo Angelucci,
7: oh, yeah,
10: who was an early contactee, who gave me a useful handle on kind of talk about working the edges. He was out and he met the captain of the ship, and the ship's captain said during the interview, would you go and get me a bottle of soda pop? And then they went on with their event. So I began looking for what I called the soda pop factor in events, where there was an element or more than one element absolutely unrelated to the stories that was somehow a touch of human...
7: An intrusion.
10: Intrusion, yeah.
7: Uh-huh.
10: Unnecessary intrusion.
7: Well, let me say one thing about it. You don't even have to be cynical to the point of believing in the Pascagoula situation that the second guy saw the UFO because he was the clerk. These drug molecules have free have resonant rings. They are aromatics. It may be that there's a pheromone thing happening here, and that a state of mind can be transferred to one from one person to another through body odor. This may be how the states of telepathy are achieved on psilocybin, because you do smell funny, and this smell may be more than funny. It may be carrying information. There's a very interesting phenomenon that is well documented called allophrenia. Do you all know what allophrenia is? Allophrenia is when a friend of yours gets put in the hospital for schizophrenia, and you, being a good Samaritan, decide to take them a box of candy. And during the visit to your friend, you behave so bizarrely that you don't get to leave the hospital. Allophrenia. Schizophrenic behavior on the part of non-schizophrenics in the presence of schizophrenics. I've experienced this. I had a friend, I visited him in the hospital, and the way, here's how it works, it's really interesting. I visited my friend in the hospital. He was nutty as a fruitcake. But he was my friend, and he was talking 90-0, so I wanted to communicate with him. So instead of saying to every single statement he made, "I don't understand you, you're nuts, that makes no sense whatsoever," I began trying to agree with him, trying to understand him, and then it sort of got the momentum of a game going where he would say, "You know, I'm really Sirhan Sirhan," and I would say, "Yes, but your teacup is on backwards." And a doctor walking into this situation would have a hard time telling who's nuts and who's not. Well, was that because I decided to play along with him, or why did I decide? There was an ambiance that gave permission for erratic, irrational, peculiar behavior. And I suppose if you were borderline schizophrenic in that situation, that's all it would take to push you over the edge.
11: Do you think, I know you're probably thinking about that Wiener's ECM stuff.
7: Yeah.
11: You told me about it yourself. But I find I just recently read all those papers again. And I think you're really right that there is some it's what he calls the olfactory subconscious, that there is perception below what is olfactorily normally perceived, and this has profound information transformation, messages that are perceived and stuff. Yeah, I think that there could be something to it.
7: Yeah, people who study human behavior have noted that when a person enters a room full of people, unconsciously, the first thing they do is they take a deep breath. What that's doing is giving you a whole bunch of information. And you can tell, you can say, "I walked into the room and the vibes were terrible because Herbert had just slugged Alice 3 minutes before and everybody was freaking out about it." Or, "I just walked into the room and I could tell something weird was happening, but I couldn't figure out what it was, and what it was Alice and Fred heard me coming, so he took his hand out of her blouse as I opened the door." This kind of thing. In other words, information that is coming in through the olfactory senses. There are psychiatrists who diagnose schizophrenia by what they call the sniff test. You know, this is one of the most subtle and difficult of all mental dysfunctions to diagnose. And some people just lean over your anterior fontanelle and take a hit and say, "Him to therapy, her to release, and him to medication," because they are confident enough that the smell will do it. There's even one theory of schizophrenia that holds that what schizophrenia is a dysfunctional pheromone system, so that you, who are the schizophrenic, your real problem is that you smell funny. Not stink, People aren't aware of that, but it's that there's something about you that causes people to treat you strangely. And you reacting to being treated strangely by people get weirder. And they reacting to you getting weirder treat you more and more strangely. So what you have here is a feedback cycle that ends with nets being dropped over you and you taken away. But the original cause was that there was you were giving off a chemical which made people treat you in a way that caused you to react to them adversely, and that started the cycle going.
11: Or they say that you perceived olfactory hallucinations. Not that you just smelled weirdly, but that you perceived.
7: Oh, that you were misinterpreting incoming.
11: That's right. There's a whole section when Wiener talks about olfactory hallucinations.
7: The reason we're talking so much about this is because if you look at these pheromone molecules and lay them next to these drug molecules,

0: cancer, you become extinct. So there's a reason why 12% of the brain's energy is being channeled into pineal gland, though we don't know what it is. Well, then when you look at what's going on in the pineal, a neurocompound called adenoglucuronotropane is being transduced by light into melatonin. Well, this compound, adenoglucuronotropane, in ordinary biochemical nomenclature, is 6-methoxytetrahydroharnolan. It's a near relative of the compounds in the ayahuasca. Well, so then a reasonable question is to ask, well, then what's happening to all this melatonin that is being produced in the pineal? Well, then if you tag it and follow its path through the metabolic system, you discover that the stuff is making its way quite directly to the surface of the skin. And then it's volatilizing away. What's happening here? A hallucinogenic molecule is being turned into a... and in the very center of the brain, and this pheromone is then hurrying on its way to the surface of the skin, where it volatilizes off and affects the ambient social environment in which you're living. This begins to look like a system of neurotransmitters and neuroregulators that operate not only within the body, but on the surface of the body and in the ambient social environment. Yeah.
1: I don't know if this relates to, I'm not a chemist or anything like that. There was this stuff on the market called tryptophan, I believe.
0: Right, and it's an amino acid.
1: Amino acid. And it was taken off the market not too long ago.
0: Yes.
1: And supposedly it made you dream, your dreams more clear or more vivid, something like that.
0: Well, it's the precursor for DMT. If you were to make, if you wanted to make DMT in the laboratory, tryptophan would be one of the pathways that you could start from. The reason tryptophan was taken off the market, there was a lot of confusion initially, but it was a poisoned batch. It turned out all of the world's tryptophan was coming from one enormous stainless steel vat near Nagoya, and that it had been infected by a bacterium, and so, you know, we're stuck with the fact that tryptophan will probably never again be available in health food stores. But it wasn't tryptophan that was the culprit. I knew someone whose life was completely messed up by
1: from the tryptophan.
0: From the poisoned tryptophan.
1: From the poisoned tryptophan. Yeah. So, by taking the tryptophan, then it caused DMT to be more...
0: Well, no, saying it that way is saying too much. We don't know that. All we can say is tryptophan is an amino acid. It's used in the biosynthesis of many different compounds, including DMT. DMT peaks when dream states are peaking, and tryptophan does seem to induce deeper dreaming.
1: That sort of correlates.
0: It's a rational case. You know, we could sit here, sometime we could have a weekend entirely devoted to thinking of simple experiments that could be done in the laboratory with and without human beings if only these things weren't illegal. I mean, there is so much to be learned and so little work being done because it's not sanctioned. I mean, my brother is a pharmaceutical chemist, pharmacologist, plant physiologist, and his professional life is very touch and go because he's known to be a hallucinogen man, and they don't hire you, they don't publish you, they don't fund you, they don't want to know. You have to be a very dedicated person to stick with hallucinogenic chemistry when you could get over into something else and make a lot of money.
1: So you don't see a conspiracy then with the tryptophan being taken off the market because it made dreams being more vivid. You see it as just a bad batch. I mean, I made the connection without just thinking that I'm not a conspiracist, but it seemed to me awfully funny that that was taken off of being made by one batch and that batch got... tampered with or whatever.
0: Well, there may have been some form of hanky-panky, but in all fairness, you know, there are many approaches to the synthesis of DMT. Indole

0: is probably what most chemists would probably prefer to start from indole. And indole is an industrial precursor used in so many hundreds of ways that you could never push indole off the market. You'd have to reinvent half the pharmaceutical industry.
1: But where I'm going with that is, I'm talking about just being able to get it from a health food store. Here was tryptophan, and it made your dreams vivid, more vivid. I don't know if that's what people are using it for, I don't think so, but here it was, so maybe they felt that people were dreaming too much, and so we've got, or they were having too vivid dreams that, hey, we can't have this anymore. We've got to sort of get it off the market. Maybe.
0: I think probably as long as you're asleep, they're fine about it. It's when you wake up that they get nervous. As long as you keep your eyes closed or you're glued to the boob tube, they're quite happy to minimalize you, marginalize you, and make you larval. Yeah.
2: I was thinking about this thing with the elves and so forth, and I was also thinking about it in relationship to, you know, let's say you smoke DMT, you have the experience, you can put the term elves on them or speculate that what we have in various mythologies or thought systems, elves, refers to that. I was wondering what you think about, other types of deities that people may encounter in some sort of visionary experience, either with hallucinogens or not. I mean, what do you make of that? Do you have more of an archetypal interpretation, or do you think that they exist in some hyper-dimensional reality in some form? Or I'm just curious what you make of that.
0: I guess I have an archetypal interpretation. I recall from some book of Robert Anton Wilson's where he says you should pray to the Blessed Virgin Mary every day and make offerings to her and put up her picture until she appears. Then switch to Shiva and do it till Shiva appears. Then Mickey Mouse. And just keep doing this until you satisfy yourself that none of these things are more real than any other, and that whatever their ontological status, they're all equal in ontological status. Apparently, the human brain is far more malleable than we can conceive of or imagine. We become imprisoned within a language and an ideology, and it literally becomes our reality, and yet it isn't our reality. It's just something provisional. I've not had that experience. I prayed for years as a kid, but perhaps the Agenbite of Inuit was already present in me and making it impossible for me to succeed.
2: But in the case of the elves, there's sort of a cultural archetype of the elves, but at the same time, you seem to be saying that there is a deeper reality that this is based on. In other words...
0: Well, and the DMT elves are a lot weirder than the Disney elves. The Disney elves are really sanitized. These things are pretty frightening in a way. I mean, they are if you let yourself be frightened, because they play too rough. They are not mean, but they're not careful either. It's like hanging out with a gang, you know? As long as you're their friend, you really feel, aren't I cool? Look who I'm hanging out with. But then you realize if you said the wrong word or made the wrong move, everybody would turn and look at you and just... I recently wrote the introduction for a new edition of Evans Vent's book, The Fairy Faith in Celtic Countries. And if you're interested in elves, this is the book to read. You all know who Evans Vent was. He was the great Tibetologist but as a student at Cambridge in 1913, before he went to Tibet, he did his doctoral thesis. 1913 this was. And he went around to Brittany and Wales and Ireland to the old, old people. I don't think he talked to anybody under 80. And he said, tell me stories about fairies. And he collected the most amazing stories about fairies and fairy encounters. And I learned from rereading that book that, you know, the Christian notion of purgatory, which is a place where you go that is neither heaven or hell, where you do time for minor infractions and then you get moved on to heaven. This idea was created, I always assumed that it was dreamed up by some bishops of Rome, some synod or something. It was dreamed up by St. Patrick to convert the pagan Irish, to convince them that fairyland was part of the Christian map. And he was so successful in converting the pagan Irish that when letters went back to Rome describing how he did it, purgatory became a general doctrine of the church, and then it was used very successfully to convert the pagan Slavs. So purgatory is fairyland dressed up in Christian terminology. And what is the idea of fairyland? It's the idea that the dead live all around us, linger among us as disincarnate souls, and the fairies that Evans Vance was describing were very ambiguous morally. I mean, sometimes they would only sour the milk. But, you know, their favorite concern of fairies is UFO freaks pay attention, stealing babies. That's what fairies like to do. I don't know about surgically ripping off fetuses. That seems to be a modern touch. But in Ireland, people in the countryside do not leave babies, small babies, unattended in their cribs for fear of fairy theft. And the fairies substitute. They don't just leave an empty crib. They leave a withered, strange little creature that is supposed to fool the human beings. And whenever there is a child born who is wasting and old looking and undersized, there's always the assumption that there was a healthy baby there, but now there's been a fairy switch. Fairies respond to riddlery. This has to do with this thing about language and the strange relationship of the Irish to intoxication, fairies, and language suggests that here we might have a restricted gene pool that has somehow indemnified itself in the direction of these peculiar concerns. Present company accepted.
1: What was the name of that book again?
0: The Fairy Faith in Celtic Countries by Evans Vance. At least a couple of final points, which is, you know, what is this all good for? I think the mystery that we're making our way toward, much more of which will be revealed later as we live into the next 20 years, is that we have lost connection to a very important part of reality, which I call the Gaian mind, but which I think is more popularly understood as the goddess consciousness. But the goddess is not as envisioned at Ephesus, you know, a woman studded with breasts. The goddess is the living earth. It is not to be anthropomorphosed into some kind of human or quasi-human form. And when we were taking mushrooms on the plains of Africa, before the invention of agriculture, as nomads, we were rocked in the cradle of the goddess. And the, you know, differences between men and women, between parents and children, between those who had much, if anybody had much, and those who had little, and between human beings and the animal and vegetable kingdom were minimal, because everything operated in the light of this reference experience, boundary dissolution, and a sense of the intelligence of the earth. Now, we are so alienated from the intelligence of the earth that when we encounter it, we assume it came from halfway across the galaxy to rescue us. It isn't from across interstellar space. It's something that is partially in ourselves and partially in the world around us. And if we could but clear the prejudices of materialism from our approach to the world, most especially from our language, which by its subject-object bias, by its linear syntax, and by God knows what else that's built into it, hopelessly precludes us from contacting this reality. If we could clear all that away, we would discover, you know, a dimension of immense support and affection for human beings and for our enterprises. But as long as we pursue the destruction of the earth and the elaboration of materialist ideology and the suppression of psychedelic states and the suppression of the feminine, we are going to be alienated, feel abandoned, and operate in an ambiance of rampant pathology. So, to my mind, the hallucinogens are a call to return to the archaic style, to recapture the tools, techniques, languages, and attitudes that existed and flourished on this planet, before AD 10,000. And we must do this. If we don't do this, then we are setting ourselves up for a very unhappy future. We are living in a very unhappy world. Maybe your world is not unhappy, but, you know, tell that in Bosnia. Tell it in Somalia. Tell it to the AIDS-infected masses of Africa. The apocalypse is no longer a rumor. It's arrived in many parts of the world. And we, as the children, the inheritors of the culture which created this catastrophe, and as the people who are still above high, still living on high ground, as the waters of poverty, epidemic disease, and misery rise ever higher, have a certain obligation to respond to this. Moral decency demands it. And we can no longer tolerate the evolution of consciousness, the exploration of our relationships to each other, and the source of meaning itself to be regulated, stigmatized, and degraded by the most frightened, the least educated, the least balanced, and the least caring among us. And this is what we've got at the present moment. The male dominator mentality is in the process of running us and all life on this planet into extinction. I don't have answers. That must be clear by now. I have questions and offer techniques. And there's nothing new about these techniques. They have been around for 100,000 years. And for 90,000 of those 100,000 years, they worked very well. And we existed in harmony with the rest of nature, fully human, fully able to philosophize, argue, love, riddle, perform theater, make masks, so forth and so on. But In the last 10,000 years, we have fallen into a pathology, and it's because the umbilical connection to the mind and nature has been severed, lost, pissed away, ignored, degraded, turned away from. It is a psychedelic relationship to these plants. Without that, you are not yourself. Without that, you are half human. And this is how we behave. We behave as though, you know, we have a soul, but it's stapled in Yeats' immensely compelling phrase to the body of a dying animal. This needs to be corrected, reconstructed, addressed. Otherwise, we are going to go into the books, if there are books, and into the cosmic record, which there surely is a cosmic record, as jerks, lame, didn't get it, couldn't put it together. And this would be a terrible legacy, because we are not going into these crises in a state of total anesthesia. We have the answers. We have the political machinery to do something about this. We have the sense of crisis. We have the goodwill and affection for each other. But we are somehow unable to put all this together in a configuration that would allow us to change our minds, admit that history was a bad idea, that science betrayed us, that it's a tale told by an idiot, and to strike out in a new direction. We're like the frog in the proverbial pot who never moves as the temperature climbs toward the boiling point. Sooner or later, you have to just get up on your hind legs and say, enough already. Now, maybe this is beginning to happen, and maybe it isn't. But it's not for us to judge as spectators at a hockey game. It's for us to get in and roll up our sleeves and participate in. Do what you think is right. Think about what you think is right. And once you've thought about it, then do it. And it doesn't have to fit in with my program or my agenda. I have a deep and abiding faith that Mother Nature will sort out the options and from the offerings of all of us, select those that will be salvational and salutary for all the rest of us. But if you don't act, you didn't participate. I mean, this is not a roadshow, you know. It's your life, your planet, your world, and the tools to reclaim it are present at hand. You've heard this now. Now you have to ask yourself, what are you going to do about it? That's really all I have to say, and we're finished here.
3: Right.
0: So thank you very much.

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1: From the high desert and the great American Southwest, radiating on out to the Tahitian Islands, the Hawaiian Islands, all the way east to the U.S. Virgin Islands, south into South America, and north, probably to magnetic north. The North Pole, anyway. Welcome, everybody, to Coast AM, another grand week of live overnight talk radio underway. And we may have room for a little fun tonight. News is heavy and light, depending on your point of view. Light from a talk point of view, as far as I'm concerned. Heavy from a life lost point of view. A computer, computer's on the mind. A commuter plane crashed, as you know. We now know 4 dead, 5 more injured, 25 more, when an Atlantic Southeast Airlines twin-engine commuter plane went down in rural western Georgia Monday. Many of the injured are in critical condition with severe burns. The pilot, who died after being trapped in the cockpit, had reported engine troubles shortly before it went down. Again, staying with the subject of death, 3 U.S. diplomats killed in Bosnia over the weekend, not shot, but tumbling over in a vehicle, came home Monday in flag-draped caskets. Our Secretary of State did what he does best and did the diplomatic thing, led a delegation of cabinet officers, and paid tribute. So it was purely an auto accident, actually. In Israel, more death. And here you've got to wonder if the terrorists have not had what they want, finally. Israeli Prime Minister Yitzhak Rabin has put peace talks with the PLO on hold temporarily as a result of Monday's terrorist attack in Jerusalem. A suicide bomber from the militant Islamic Hamas movement killed 4, including, I might add, an American tourist. It occurred in the morning rush hour bus traffic, and it is attributed to students of the mechanic, the guy they've been looking for so long now. So, temporary hold on peace talks. Earlier in the day, they had been saying, nothing will disturb the peace talks. We're not going to allow this to occur. Now it looks like it may. It is precisely what those who are setting off the bombs want, so I guess they're going to get it. On the other hand, there is not peace. So if you are an Israeli citizen, you're probably pretty ticked off right now, pretty angry, because your leadership continues to talk peace with the people that are killing your fellow citizens. Now, it's a pretty weird psychology, and I'm not surprised that they've shut them down. NASA is going to privatize. Yes, NASA is moving to privatize its space shuttle program. NASA says it expects to select a single contractor to operate the $3.2 billion a year program. They think this will save $1 billion. And I wonder how many of you would like to be on the first shuttle flight to be done by the lowest bidder. That'd be something sitting up there on top of that thing and wondering where the lowest bidder might have cut corners. Any of you who are good at making top 10 lists ought to give me, send me a top 10 list, I'm sure somebody will, about why you would not want to be on, or why you would want to be on, the first shuttle flight done by lowest bidder. Kevorkian present at another suicide, a 46-year-old woman, has taken her own life. It says here, critically or terminally ill. However, there are those who are suggesting she was not. terminally ill. Certainly she was in a great deal of pain. Said she was tired of being a bed veg. Time to say, see ya. That was her note. Carbon monoxide poisoning. The 25th person to die with Kevorkian there. Here's an interesting story. Traditional Chinese medicines appear to have, this Reuters, by the way, appear to have the ability to direct alcohol through the digestive system before it can be absorbed into the bloodstream, thus actually preventing intoxication. That's what Japanese scientists reported Monday in Chicago during the annual meeting of the American Chemical Society. They say the bark and roots of the angelica tree, the plant ovary of the soapberry camellia, and horse chestnut seeds, good Lord, and the roots of the Seneca snake root appear to do the trick. Sounds like something a witch would make up, doesn't it? But listen to this. They say, with these substances, no matter how much you drink, it doesn't matter, you can't get drunk. The effect, however, has been tested so far only on laboratory rats. But wouldn't that be something, to give that little witch's brew to some of the hopelessly drunk, inebriated? Can you imagine? They just buy it and buy it and buy it and drink it and drink it and drink it and nada. Nothing happens. I guess that would give you up. Better than the patch, huh? Iraq. We believe, of course, Saddam is, we say, preparing to make military moves. We are moving troops now, as well as two aircraft carriers. And I would ask whether you think this is a real crisis, or are we, as in the CIA, shaking Saddam's tree, hoping he'll fall out? There are reports late tonight of one of the men in Jordan, one of Saddam's top men, saying there is about to be a coup in Iraq. And Bill of Vista, California, wonders, if the enemy of my enemy is my friend, does that mean we join Iraq and bomb Jordan? No, Bill, I don't think so, but I understand the thought. They're going after Franklin D. Roosevelt. As you know, Roosevelt is widely seen in profile with the long cigarette holder in his mouth. Well, don't you know, in today's atmosphere, that's going to be a problem. And so they want to remove the cigarette holder from Franklin Roosevelt's mouth. Should it be removed? Should history be rewritten, revised? I guess that's the way it is these days. If something becomes politically incorrect, you simply erase it so it never happened. O.J. Simpson, the subject of Brinkley on Sunday, the Furman tapes, central, of course. Racist, violent, chilling, even frightening. Johnny Cochran accused the media of literally being racist because, he says, it favors the two white victims. F. Lee Bailey was on Brinkley, and I thought he was quite good. And you recall the line, the famous line, F. Lee Bailey, quote, you say on your oath, Detective Furman, that you have not spoken of black people as the N-word in the last 10 years, end quote. Well, of course, he claims he didn't know about the tapes when he asked the question. That's hard to believe, but some of the stuff supposedly on the tapes is really, really bad. Now, there's a late problem with the tapes, and I'm not exactly clear on what the story is. Now, I've heard that the most important tape, the first one, has been erased. But then there was somebody on CNN midday who said, oh, no, while that tape was erased, the original was not, and we've still got that. Meanwhile, Judge Ito ruled that the whole brief filed to allow the tapes in was incoherent, that he couldn't understand it, and he kicked it back to them, and they're having to rewrite. By the way, the kind of a side note here, the L.A. City Council just paid $100,000 to a plaintiff for a judgment against, guess who? Mark Furman, for guess what? You got it, excessive force. By the way, Bailey says if O.J. goes on the stand, it's going to add about a month to the case. Otherwise, look for 2 or 3 more weeks of the case, I would say now. Got this one over the internet. Hi, Art. My name is Randy, and I omit the last name. I'm a police officer in the Seattle area and have been for 15 years. In December, I resigned because of the very things that you've been talking about on your show these past few days. I could go on forever about the problems in LE today, but the essence is this. Cops are just people. People who get very little respect anymore, are not paid enough, are subject to the corrupt political system. People who are not at all the cream of the crop. They're not usually very well educated. They're usually underachievers, and they have their own self-esteem issues. What I'm saying is there are good ones, bad ones, like everyone else. Just like any other group, we cannot be lumped into any one category. Trust me, the world is not going to come to an end because of a few dirty cops. There have always been a few dirty cops. No, I'm not blase about this. Remember, I quit to get away from it. I spent years trying to fix things and be a good cop. Guess what? No one wanted a good cop. People who do not want to know what the problems are or how to fix them, they just want to pretend they do not exist. You know, that's interesting. The second part of his facts appears to, in effect, contradict the first part. In other words, in the beginning he says, well, there's only a few good cops. Then he goes on to say, but I quit because I was one of those few, or a few bad cops, and I quit because I was one of the few, and there are a lot of bad ones, so I don't know what to make out of that. Nuclear proliferation. That's a hard word. Proliferation. Senator Lugar, on the weekend, holding hearings this week, said a couple of things that you ought to think about. He said, quote, the gravest threat to the U.S. is the proliferation of nuclear weapons. Okay, a lot of people say that. But then he said of the Russians that highly enriched uranium is now coming out of Russian labs. The market is there. There are willing buyers. And then he said this, quote, terrorists will use this material and square miles of American cities will be vaporized, end quote. Now, that's pretty rough. That's Senator Lugar over the weekend. Terrorists will use this material, and square miles of American cities are going to be vaporized. What do you think about that? What's to think? Hope it's somebody else's city, I guess, huh? Nothing much you can do about it. The genie is way, and for a long time now, out of the box.

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3: I definitely think it is. I mean, the people that are making these moves, they give speeches on it, they teach it in school. You know, this business of redistribution of the wealth, destruction of national sovereignty, these things have been written about and talked openly about for quite a while. And that's what they're trying to create for the United States.
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0: politics over the weekend. Haley Barbour, the RNC chairman, and Don Fowler, the DNC chairman, squared off on Meet the Press. Now, it was all about the straw poll. Now, this is interesting. Here are the results. Let me give them to you of the straw poll in Iowa. Dole, 24%. Graham, a dead tie, 24%. Followed by Buchanan, a respectable 18%. Lamar Alexander, Alan Keyes, Maury Taylor, Richard Lugar behind Maury Taylor, and finally, Pete Wilson at 1%. Now, what can we draw from this? Yes, it was just a straw poll, but boy, we can draw an awful lot of conclusions. Number one, Robert Dole, as I told you, is not as strong as he thought he was, or people thought he was, or the press thought he was. Does this mean that Phil Graham, who got up even with Bob Dole, is then the obvious front runner? Well, in a way, just because he tied Dole, in my mind anyway, it makes him for the present front runner, but it doesn't say much. I am not wild. I like Bob Dole and I like Phil Graham, and I don't think either one of them are the right people to run against Bill Clinton. Buchanan I like, but I'm not, but I worry. There are a lot of things about Pat that are simply too much for me. Isolationism, most particularly. Lamar Alexander, Alan Keyes, a nice guy, but 8%. Maury Taylor, Richard Lugar, Pete Wilson. I told you Pete Wilson wasn't going to do much, and he did not. So I'm not excited about any of the present field. Everybody in the poll, of course, came out, put best face on it, said we're happy. So what does this mean? That I was right about the media hyping Dole, that he is not the front runner everybody thinks he is? Does this mean Graham is strong, or just that Dole is not? Now, there is a better way to put it. That's the way I'd put it. That Graham is not strong, it's just that Dole is not. Pat Buchanan, definitely stronger than most people thought, but still a long shot. Bradley looking as though he's going to make an independent run. And so the straw poll, of course, very interesting. Why was Bob Dole so weak? You know, I would say because he's weak. Why was Graham so strong? I would say he's not. He's just looks pretty good compared to Dole. And is Buchanan strong enough? Do we need a new candidate? Have both parties lost touch with us, as Senator Bradley said? Could an independent win? And what would happen to the two big political parties in America should we elect a third-party candidate? Did you know that recent surveys show the U.S., people in the U.S., by a margin of 2-1, want a third political party? By the way, does anybody out there know what has happened to the Republican 11th Commandment? The one that says, we shall not criticize other Republicans? Right down the drain, I would say. More news and a couple of fascinating items in just a moment.
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1: Interesting fact about the Citadel in South Carolina. 40% of all the CEOs, heads of corporations in South Carolina, are alumni of the Citadel. Shannon, of course, is not. Sam Donaldson over the weekend said she's a heroine. And here somebody has sent me the top 10 reasons Shannon Faulkner quit the Citadel. 10, she only wanted the uniforms for Rush Limbaugh's feminazi movement. 9, she wanted to move to Idaho and live with Mark Furman, where she could live off the eggs people throw at their house. 8, she developed severe mental stress trying to figure out how to use the urinal in her dorm room. 7, after spending the last 2.5 years and millions of dollars of other people's money in court trying to get admitted to the academy, she figured she's now qualified to join O.J. Simpson's dream team. 6, after her cheery resignation press conference in the rain, she was offered a position as a test pilot for Tammy Faye Baker's all-weather mascara. 5, after spending $25,000 to remodel a dorm room specifically for her, she was told there wasn't enough money left to buy her a set of Richard Simmons deal-a-meal cards. Cruel. 4, she got tired of telling her classmates her name was Shannon, not Shampoo. 3, she lost the key to her dorm room, the only lockable dorm room at the academy. It fell out of its secret hiding place, the crease in her double chin. Cruel. 2, with her newfound fame, she wanted to work on her autobiography, and soon to be made into a movie book entitled The Thing That Wouldn't Go Away. And 1, Senator Packwood made her an offer she could not refuse. Now to the story of Patrick Combs. This was reported by NBC last night, and I was so amazed that I called Patrick Combs on the phone, got his machine, and you never know, we may hear from Patrick tonight or tomorrow, but here is Patrick's story. You know the junk mail. If you've been living in a place long enough, you begin to get a lot of junk mail. I get it. Most of us get it. You know the kind where you see a check with your name? Usually it shows through a little clear spot in the envelope, and you can just see a check in there, and you go, yes! But it's one of those offers, you know, and inside the check says, this could be yours, this could be your check, only in little tiny print somewhere it says, non-negotiable. It's a big come-on. You've all seen them. Well, Patrick Combs of San Francisco thought, what the hell? So he took the check just for the fun of it, he says, like depositing Monopoly money, he says, and deposited the check in his checking account. Now, bear in mind, he did not sign it. He did not endorse it. He just put it in the deposit envelope and put it in the First Interstate ATM there in San Francisco. Well, guess what? They honored the check. He was sure some teller would look at this and laugh. The teller looked at it and put $95,093.35 in his account. He freaked out. He called the bank, but the bank, over a period of several days, apparently insisted that it was in his account, his money. So, in frustration, he drew the money out of the bank and got a cashier's check for $95,000 and change and put it in a safety deposit box. Then a couple of days later, the bank realized what they had done and went, oops, and they came to him and demanded it back. Well, he has not given it back yet. Now, he says he might give it back. All he wants is the bank president to call him up and say, let's go to lunch. Not a big demand, I suppose. Thus far, no comment from First Interstate. Now, I'm not an attorney, but I wonder what an attorney would say. Now, he didn't sign the check. It's the bank's mistake. I suppose legally he's got to give it back, the more I think about it. No way he could keep it, is there? Or could he? Is it the bank's error, legally? I would tend to say he's probably got to give it back. And I would also tend to say that he deserves having lunch with the president of the bank up there at First Interstate. They're a good bank. They're my bank. I wonder how many other people now will try this. I wonder what happened to the teller who put $90,000 in somebody's account without looking at the check very carefully, without seeing an endorsement on the back. Boy. What a mess, huh? Anybody catch the Tyson McNeely fight? Not me. 89 seconds it lasted. Shorter than the national anthem that preceded it. McNeely gets $500,000. Tyson, $25 million. The people seem to be very angry. I wonder if this kind of thing will end boxing altogether. All right, well, there you are. I've got a call in to Patrick Combs, the guy who put the check in the bank. And if we hear from him, we will put him on the air. That would be, I think, fun. In the meantime, here we go. West of the Rockies, you're number one on the air. Hi.
2: Hi, Mr. Bell. This is Earl from Seattle.
1: Hello, Earl.
2: How's it going?
1: Okay.
2: Yeah, great. Hey, first-time caller, a long-time listener. Really really enjoy your show.
1: Thank you.
2: I don't know. I guess I just wanted to say hi.
1: That's it, huh?
2: Yeah, that's it.
1: Well, hi.
2: Hi.
1: See you later, sir.
2: Okay.
1: Bye. Bye-bye. Wanted to see if you could get through, huh? They think...

0: going to want to miss it. At any rate, they think they found Noah's Ark on Mount Ararat. It occurred after a May 15th, 1948 earthquake. That was the day of the birth of the nation of Israel, by the way. A military satellite found it with a surveillance photo. And you can quite clearly see it. It is a ship. An archaeologist is just about to begin digging to dig it up. He is the archaeologist who was used as the model for Indiana Jones in all the Indiana Jones movies. So they're going to begin to dig up the Ark. Now get this, folks. It's larger than the Queen Mary. The odds of it being anything in nature, as they look at the satellite photographs, the odds of it being anything formed by nature are about 100,000 to 1. What if this really is the Ark? What if it is evidence of what once occurred to the world before? What if it really is the Ark? How will it change the world, the way people view the world? Do you think it will? First time caller line, you're on the air.
1: Yeah, my first name's Dave. I'm Kansas City, Missouri. A short-term listener. I just got turned on by my uncle the other night, and I heard a conversation about, aliens creating the human race.
0: Oh, yes.
1: I'd like to, I don't know, maybe throw some ideas around about that with you. I don't know. Seem to be a pretty firm believer of that. I don't know. What do you think? I mean,
0: you're a firm believer, you say, or you think
1: I'm a very firm believer because I pretty much believe that aliens have been visiting this planet for like longer than humans have been around, of course, you know, but
0: why do you believe that? What evidence do you see?
1: Well, like the abductions that we have evidence of recently, you know, people saying aliens are always tampering with their genitals and such. Who knows what kinds of experiments, you know, they have been performing in their labs or whatever. But
0: it's true.
1: I mean, it took like 10 million years from like a horse to get from the size of a dog to the size of it is now. And, like, and you know, just throwing some figures around, like 2 million years for the human to evolve from
0: Homo
1: erectus to where we are now.
0: Yes, indeed. But I'm not sure that our evolution is evidence of extraterrestrial visitation at all. I'm just not sure. If you meant to ask whether I believe, no, I wouldn't say I believe. I would say I continue to investigate it, but I have seen even the Roswell footage, supposed, aside for a second, I really haven't seen anything that would cause me to say I believe. So that's your answer. Even though I'm sure a lot of people out there have other ideas, even though I investigate intensely things in this area, do I believe, as an article of faith, we're being visited? No, I don't. Does that surprise you? Any more than I would say I believe or have faith in other things that I cannot put my hand on yet. Wildcard line, you're on the air. Hi.
2: Say, Ab, you said the other night that you were finishing up your book.
0: That is true.
2: Well, sir, I have a suggestion. Saturday nights are very boring. So if you come up with a new show on witchcraft, you can call it Bell, Book, and Candle.
0: Bell, Book, and
2: Candle. Liven up our lives a little bit.
0: In other words, have me work the seventh day.
2: You enjoy it, Art. You enjoy it.
0: I know. But you can get too much of a good thing. And 7 days a week, sir, basically my comment is...
2: I love it.
0: But I like your title, sir, Bell, Book, and Candle. And, I'm going to do something on witchcraft. But I want a witch. I want a witch. I've got a bulletin here, and we will hold this until the top of the hour. Yes, we'll hold this to the top of the hour.

0: Should I promo it? No. We'll just hold it. I think I've got a surprise coming for you at the top of the hour. We'll see.
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3: Is this a plan to break us here in this country and make the entire planet on a more even keel?
4: I definitely think it is. I mean, the people that are making these moves, they give speeches on it. They teach it in school. You know, this business of redistribution of the wealth, destruction of national sovereignty. These things have been written about and talked openly about for quite a while. And that's what they're trying to create for the United States.
2: Now, we take you back to the night of August 21st, 1995, on Art Bell, Somewhere in Time.

0: west of the Rockies. You're on the air. Hello.
1: Hi, Art. This is John from Tacoma.
0: John?
1: Yes.
0: Hi, John.
1: And you, okay, you started the show off today talking about that guy who deposited the non-negotiable check.
0: Patrick Combs, yes.
1: Right. I just saw on our 11 o'clock news broadcast that story, and they said that it was 33 days after he drew the money out is when the bank tried to get the money back.
0: I would say pretty pathetic on First Interstate's part, wouldn't you?
1: Yes.
0: I mean, what happened to the teller who deposited this check? I'll tell you, I put my own valid checks in for deposit, but forgot to sign them.
1: Uh-huh.
0: And they catch it every time.
1: Huh.
0: And wouldn't you think you'd look hard if you're a teller? I mean, how many days does a teller see a $95,000 check in an ATM period?
1: I would imagine not too often.
0: Yeah.
1: The other thing is, they also said that the law is on his side because the bank waited too long. They didn't catch the mistake in time.
0: Well, I can't stand it. Let me tell you a little secret. We just got a call from Patrick Combs, and we're going to bring him on the air here at the top of the hour.
1: Okay.
0: How's that?
1: That's great.
0: We'll find out exactly what the deal is with Patrick. I thought it was a cool story. Absolutely an excellent story. And I'm not even sure, I'm not really sure about the legal ramifications of all of this. You know, it seems like it might be his money in a way. And it seems, but it really, of course, is not his money. But then again, I bet there's going to be a lot of people that are going to run out here and duplicate this now, and try and duplicate it. On the west of the Rockies line, you're on the air.
2: Hi, Art. I'm Janae, KSRO.
0: Okay, you're going to have to speak up good and loud, dear. You're kind of weak.
2: Okay, Janae, KSRO.
0: Right.
2: Okay, I have two things I'd like to tell you. First of all, I tried to call you with the story about the check the other day, the $95,000.
0: Yeah.
2: And in our same newspaper, we had a headline that read, "Old decomposed headless body found in plastic bag.
0: Great.
2: Police suspect foul play."
0: Great.
2: They're sharp, huh?
0: Yeah.
2: Okay, what I wanted to tell you is I learned something that was so interesting today, and it's about daytime soap operas, and they're obviously named because soap manufacturers sponsor them.
0: Yes.
2: But I found out that they were begun in the 30s, late 30s, because of the Depression. FDR wanted people to have something to focus on and distract them from their troubles and help them be creative.
0: Do you watch soaps?
2: No, I don't watch daytime soaps because I said they're not reality, but now with the OJ case, I guess they're not any more outlandish than that. I mean,
0: I don't know whether that's a slam on the soaps or O.J. Simpson. I disagree with you anyway. O.J. Simpson is much better than the soaps. When the O.J. Simpson trial concludes and I no longer have it to look forward to, I wonder how life can even continue. Of course it will, but for me, because I'm off on those hours, It is at times very exciting. How many of you have noticed, as I said last week, it is far more interesting when they don't have a witness on the stand. Now, that may change O.J., you know, his witness. But right now, watching the attorneys go at each other and Judge Ito trying to control it all is downright entertaining. Wildcard Line, you're on the air. Hello.
3: Hey, Arnie. It's Jim calling from Houston.
0: Yes, hi, Jim.
3: I'm really looking forward to that thing next Monday night on the Encounters, the film.
0: Oh, yes.
3: I'm involved with Viewfond pretty much a lot in Houston, and if I'm going to be making some copies, if you'd like a copy of that tape, I'd be glad to send you one.
0: Well,
3: I don't know. You can try to watch it, or?
0: Oh, come on now. Am I going to watch it?
3: That's a dumb question, huh?
0: Yeah, that's a dumb question. Yeah, I've got a satellite dish here, so I'll put it on Fox and grab it off satellite.
3: Good deal. Let me ask you, Art, you were talking about the UFO thing earlier. You know, you were saying how you would have to say no to believing in them. Well, let me ask you this. Well, all of the stuff we always see and read about and pictures and stuff, albeit a lot of it's probably, you know, not UFOs or hoaxes or whatever, leave open the possibility that they could, there could be an existence of them?
0: Of course.
3: Yeah. I kind of felt that because I know in the past when you've talked about it with Dreamland and all, you know, you feel pretty strong about it enough to want to have a program like that. So,
0: I do. You're absolutely correct. But the question was, do I believe in it, kind of like an article of faith? And the answer is no, I don't.
3: Yeah.
0: No more than I do a lot of structured religions or a lot of other things in life. Thank you. I'm going to have to run. I'm Oswald B. from Missouri, like some of you out there. I've got to be able to put my hand on it and touch it. And then I believe it. Otherwise, I have doubts. We'll be right back.
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1: I'm Art Bell. This is live overnight talk radio. And as so many times is the case, because we are live, we can deal with things as they come along. This is a most amazing story. Junk mail. NBC covered this story last night. Junk mail. Everybody gets it. As a matter of fact, sometimes you get these letters with a sort of a little clear window in them, and you can see what looks like a check, and you think, oh, great, some kind of refund, or I've won, or something or another. Anyway, a check with your name on it. Usually, though, when you look a little closer, you notice it says non-negotiable, very small lettering usually, non-negotiable. But it says it could be yours. If only you fill this out, you're the lucky winner, whatever. You know how it goes. Patrick Combs of San Francisco apparently thought, what the hell? So he took this check. Now, this is the way NBC covered it. To put the check in the bank, in his account, without signing it. Didn't sign it. That's very important, I think. Went to a First Interstate ATM. They're my... I like First Interstate. They've always been good to me. And I use their ATM here in town. That is our bank, in fact. Well, guess what? First Interstate took the check, $95,093.35, and put it in Patrick's account. Now, Patrick said it was like putting Monopoly money in the bank. He thought it'd be funny, I guess. He called them, though, after he figured out the money was in his account, and insisted that it be removed, I think. Anyway, they left it in the account. They insisted it was his. It was good. Finally, in frustration, he withdrew the money out, took the money out of the account, and got a cashier's check for $95,000 and put it in a safe deposit box. I wonder if it was at the same bank. Well, we're about to find out. Anyway, finally, some days later, the bank went, oops, and went to get the money back from Patrick. As of yet, I don't think he's given it back. As a matter of fact, Patrick is out of town. We found him in Kansas City, Missouri. We've got him on the phone. What does Patrick want? Well, the NBC story said he'd just like to have, say, lunch with the bank president. So far, no comment from First Interstate Bank. And I was asking, should the bank get their money back? I'm not altogether sure. Let's see what Patrick thinks. From Kansas City, here is Patrick Combs, I think. Patrick, are you there?
2: I am, Art. It is really, really a pleasure to be on your show.
1: Oh, well, I'm glad to have you. I take it you are familiar with the show.
2: Absolutely. Oh. I live out in San Francisco. You can't miss it.
1: Yeah, okay, great. Well, all right, first of all, did NBC get it all right, or did they get any of it wrong?
2: NBC got it all right. I think they did a really fantastic job with the story. They have a limited amount of time, so they can really hardly tell you the truth in this unbelievable odyssey that's happened. And the thing that's really visibly absent from their story is the fact that that I have a legal claim to that money three different ways. I mean, I heard you saying in the introduction, you're not sure that they have a claim back to the money, despite the fact that they want it.
1: Yeah, I'm really not. Legally, you know, I'm not an attorney, and
2: And I'm not either, but let me tell you what I got a cashier's check when they insisted that it had legally become mine. A teller did, you know, but it was, they said, by law, the check can no longer come back because it's been in your account so long.
1: Huh.
2: So I got a cashier's check. Well, then I began to wonder, you know, maybe the teller didn't know the law. So I ended up in a law library reading law books for the first time on bank checks. Uh-huh. And I was reading the definitive law book. And it was in there that I learned I have a legal right to the money three different ways. And
1: are you going to get a lawyer?
2: No, I'm not. I don't have a plan for getting a lawyer right now.
1: Are you going to keep them? Are you going to try to keep the money?
2: You know, here's the way I feel about it. I have actually always wanted to give the money back. And
1: Well, you tried, didn't you?
2: Yeah, I did try. You know, I was sitting there. Another question you asked was, you wonder if I took it to a different bank and put in a different safety deposit box.
1: Yeah, that's right.
2: I left it in First Interstate safety deposit box.
1: But by law, they can't go in there.
2: No, they can't. No. Did NBC report that they wanted to drill the box?
1: No.
2: That's where this started, see.
1: They want to drill the box open?
2: Art. Here I was in an airport on my way on vacation, and that's when the bank called me. I got three calls all at once from my bank on my voicemail that said, urgent, as soon as possible. You know, you got to call us right now.
1: I'm sure.
2: So I call, and the third person, I tell the first two people that I'm going to give the money back as soon as I get back from my vacation.
1: Yeah.
2: The third person was a security officer, and he told me he's running the show and the way things go. And he asked me to return home right then and there to fly back home.
1: At whose expense?
2: He didn't. He just said. He said, "Well, then, can you fly back right now to open to give us that check?"
1: Huh?
2: You know, I thought it was the craziest thing I ever heard. I was like, you know, no, sir. And then he said, "Then is there somebody else who can open the box?" And I said, "No, sir. I'm the only one on the signature card." And then he said, "Well, then, will you give me permission to drill the box?" And I said, "No, sir." And that's when it really.
1: Yeah.
2: Took a different turn because he said, why, you're not willing to cooperate? And I said, I am willing to cooperate, but now I feel a responsibility for this money. And I expected that it was the person who wrote the check that was probably out the money. And I just like, let's start at the beginning with an official letter. Just send me a letter that says you really work at the bank and that the check really came back.
1: Right.
2: And when he said no, he would not give me a letter, what I might get is policemen at my door and that I have committed an act of fraud to the tune of $100,000.
1: Let's stop there for a second. He said you committed an act of fraud.
2: Yes.
1: What was the act of fraud? Now, you didn't sign the check, did you?
2: No, I didn't.
1: All you did was drop it in there. You filled out one of those little envelopes, ATM
2: right.
1: envelopes?
2: Yes, I did.
1: Drop sucker in there, right? That's
2: yes.
1: That's it?
2: Yes.
1: Well, then where is the fraud?
2: Yeah, well, that's exactly it. Here's how confident I am that I didn't commit an act of fraud. I would not be talking, you know, on television across the country to 60 million people telling them what I did if I wasn't absolutely confident that I had not committed an act of fraud. I know what fraud is now because when he said that to me for the first time, he put fear into me. And my fear said, did I accidentally commit fraud? Is my whole life going to go down the tubes on an accident?
1: Sure.
2: And I called the best lawyer in the Bay Area who specializes in bank check fraud. And I told him my story, which is very scary to do. Because you're like, well, what am I going to tell on myself here? And he'll take me to prison? And he laughed and he said, you didn't commit fraud. He said, your bank legally lost the money.
1: Oh, boy.
2: It's interesting why they legally lost the money. And, you know,
1: well,
2: let me remind
1: check,
2: people, I'm
1: the,
2: not a lawyer.
1: The check said non-negotiable, right?
2: Art, you're in for the surprise of your life that I got the shock of my life in the Hastings Law Library in San Francisco when I was reading about check law. You can write a check to someone, and you can stamp non-negotiable right across the front, and non-negotiable doesn't mean anything on a check.
1: Really?
2: That's right. Not only did I read it for myself, photocopy it for myself, but I called the author of the book himself, and he confirmed it. It's a 1990 UCC law.
1: Holy mackerel.
2: Very potentially dangerous.
1: Oh, I should say, because I get a lot of that stuff myself.
2: Well, see, when I read that law, it hit me like, you know what really happened here, and nobody in the media has paid attention to it yet, but I've been trying to tell people. That company in Ohio that issued these checks
1: yes.
2: mailed out 40 million mm-hmm. real checks. Because what you do to figure out if a check is real is you look in the law book and you see, does it match these four criteria that every check has got to have? And whether they write non-negotiable or not, it does not matter. If it matches those four criteria, it's a check.
1: Oh, Patrick. So, armed with this information... potentially, then, First Interstate, if they can't get any satisfaction from you...
2: Could go to them. Yep.
1: And then it would be your money. Gee,
2: it
1: I wonder,
2: right.
1: I, you
2: right.
1: know, then there's all those other checks out there right now. Isn't this likely to tempt a bunch of those people to do exactly the same thing?
2: Yeah, it is. It is likely to. I caution people that my story is very different. You know, I caution people because I didn't commit an act of fraud because nowhere in my mind did I ever think that the check would cash. I just never thought it was possible because it said non-negotiable on the
1: What
2: time.
1: Could, you know...
2: But you are attempting fraud if you go there, you know, putting something in that you believe is junk.
1: Yeah.
2: And you're trying to get cash for it.
1: Well, go back even a step further. What were you doing? Were you having fun?
2: Yeah, I was having fun. You know, my problem is I do things to make myself laugh. I'll give you another for instance. When I went to get my driver's license picture,
1: right.
2: I wore a wig in.
1: Oh,
2: you know?
1: Really?
2: So, you know, it makes me laugh. It's a funny thing to me. To me, it wasn't so much funny. It was fun. Have you ever filled out a deposit slip for $95,000?
1: Never.
2: And then punched in that many digits? I hadn't either. But when you do it for the first time, it's a blast.
1: It's fun, huh?
2: But you can do it with a junk mail check because you feel safe. You feel like, I'm not hurting anybody here. You know, they're going to see it like I saw it.
1: All right, let's talk timeline. From the time that you made this deposit, how long was it till you suddenly got some kind of statement saying, guess what, there's really all this money in your account?
2: You asked the right question, Art, because that was the burning question on the lawyer's mind, too. This is where the bank legally lost the money. Okay, I put it in on May the 21st.
1: May 21st.
2: Okay.
1: Yeah.
2: Then on May the 22nd, it turned... On May the 22nd, the check got rejected by the third bank to handle it, which was the Fed, the Federal Reserve Bank in Ohio. The
1: yeah.
2: Federal Reserve Bank stopped that check one day after I put it in and said, this is not for real.
1: At least somebody's doing their work.
2: Right. Now, it went back through two banks that had acted as clearinghouses, and then on June the 5th, that's the key date, my bank was notified by memo from another bank in Chicago that the check had been dishonored. Every law book published about checks will tell you that a bank has got a midnight deadline for bad checks. If a check is dishonored, they have by midnight of the next day to let you know. If they don't let you know by that date, courts almost always rule that they lost the legal right to the money.
1: Well,
2: especially when they find out on June 5th, and then they wait until June 21st which, to tell me.
1: Are there any legal... Okay, so there's that one legal timeline. When did you first learn that the money actually was in your account?
2: 3 days after I deposited it.
1: 3 days?
2: Yeah.
1: Gee, usually with big checks, they say 10 days for out-of-state checks. At least.
2: Yes, and they had every right in the world to do that.
1: But they didn't.
2: No. You know, tellers, people are writing me from all over the world, and they're reading my website, and I'd like to give it out to your listeners later on. So they can see the check for themselves and the correspondence from the banks, and they can see the deposit slip and everything. But tellers have written to me now, and I've written back and asked them, how do you think this could possibly have happened?
1: Yes.
2: And their response is, I have no idea because what tellers talk about in their day, what's exciting to them is if they handle a big check. If they handle an item over $5,000, it's office talk.
1: Really?
2: Yeah.
1: And so, yeah, that's it. Boy, not, that's just... You sure this isn't an inside job, right, Patrick? I mean, you don't have any connections in the bank.
2: No, but my friend told me what I ought to do is go try and get a job at the bank now.
1: Well, you've got a good point. By the way, do you work? What kind of work are you in?
2: I am an author. Just a guy who wrote a book. This is not my trade normally. I knew nothing about bank checks or nothing about bank law.
1: Well, you are now the George Plimpton of banks.
2: But I did. I wrote a book called Major in Success.
1: Major in Success.
2: Yes.
1: All right.
2: It's about success in your career and in your life. Did
1: any part of your book include a stunt like this?
2: You know, there's one part in my book that reminds me of. There's two parts in my book that remind me of this. Is I put a line in my book, in a chapter called Bold Decisions, that does say some of the most exciting adventurous things in your life will happen because you made a bold and irrational decision. And it was my way of saying to people that we all get inspiration, but if you try and think out every decision as if you're buying a home, sometimes you talk yourself out of a good thing.
1: It's true. In other words, take a chance every now and then in life, right?
2: Yeah, exactly.
1: And have a little fun in life, too.
2: Yeah. It's Bill Gates, you know, saying that it's Bill Gates being a 19-year-old at Harvard and then telling the first guy to make up the personal computer that he had made software when he hadn't.
1: Are you rich?
2: No. I'm far from rich.
1: Would 95 grand do
2: it? 95,000 would turn my life, would turn my finances around.
1: I'll bet it would.
2: It would.
1: Hold on just one moment, Patrick. We'll be right back.

0: You never know what you'll hear on Coast to Coast AM with George Norrie.
1: Are you concerned at all that government is taking us down the wrong path? And why are they doing that?
2: What is the wrong path? The wrong path, in my view, is that government is expanding its power and individuals are losing their freedom to make decisions for themselves. The more crisis we have in terms of the economy or potential terrorist attacks or a swine flu and all these wondrous things that are coming at us from all sources, the government comes along and says, okay, we'll solve your problem for you. Just allow us to expand our power and we'll take control of your lives and, you know, we'll solve the problem by making you a slave. And then you won't have to worry about decisions anymore because we'll make all of them for you. So anybody that's awake, I would say, should share my concern that yes, the government is leading us down the wrong path, and it's primarily because we're allowing it.
0: Now we take you back to the night of August 21st, 1995, on Art Bell, Somewhere in Time.

0: back now to Patrick Combs in, of all places, Kansas City. Patrick, you're not out there conferring with a guy named Markham, are you?
1: No. No.
0: All right. That's an old story.
1: Art.
0: Yes.
1: I want to tell you two more things, and then let me tell you in all sincerity.
0: All right.
1: This is the best. This is the best radio interview that I've done yet. In that, I feel that you are a very attentive, intelligent questioner.
0: Thank you.
1: So I want. Well, I'm going to ask you a question that I haven't asked anybody before.
0: All right.
1: But I need to tell you two things first. Okay. The first is that another law that I read about is called final payment, and it says that when a bank gives a cashier's check for the exact same amount as a deposit that it received, courts consider that end of story. A bank's, you know, they look at it and say, that's the bank's way of saying, sure, your check is absolutely good. Called final payment.
0: Well, okay, so there's a couple of attitudes you could take here. One is, you know, you tried to give the money back, apparently, pretty hard, right?
1: No, I didn't.
0: Oh, well, see, NBC then misled us a little bit because they sort of tried to indicate that you went back to the bank after you saw the money in your account, trying to get their attention, trying to tell them, look, it's not real. That was not true.
1: No, that would be misleading. Yeah, that was misleading.
0: Ah, so they did mislead a little bit. Okay.
1: Yeah.
0: Okay, well, so you could take two attitudes now. One is, it's not my money, and I've had enough fun, and I'm going to give it back. The other is, the law is on my side. Let's see what we can do here.
1: Under no circumstances have I been trying to have fun with this. It is fun to have $95,000 sitting in your account, even
0: yes.
1: if you believe it's going to go away or it's not rightfully yours. But I'm in no way trying to have fun with this. Does that make sense?
0: Well, not exactly, because it began as fun, right?
1: Right, but when it went to the media, it's not something I'm trying to have fun with, because I seriously want the bank to help me resolve this, but they're not calling.
0: Okay, what do you want? Let's try that.
1: I have always wanted to give the money back, and I'll tell you why. Because my life is far bigger than $95,000. I feel very fortunate because early on, somewhere along the line in my life, I learned principles of success that make any person feel far more valuable than $100,000.
0: Mm.
1: I'm sure you know this yourself, right? You would not leave the country for $100,000.
0: No, I would not. That's
1: exactly.
0: Right. But what if legally the $100,000 could be yours?
1: Well, you know, I don't think that I don't think that you should do what you have the right to do. I think you should do the right thing.
0: Well, of course is proper attitude.
1: But here's where I ran into my own values and considerations.
0: All right, listen, I'm at the bottom of the hour. Plus, I'd like you to would you take calls?
1: Yes, I would.
0: You would? Oh, good.
1: Okay.
0: All right.
1: Listen, I am currently refusing to give back the money.
0: All right. Hold it there. That's a good hook. Hold it right there. Patrick Combs is my guest. He'll be right back.
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1: My guest is Patrick Combs. He put some junk mail he got into his first Interstate account, and they credited his account with $90-some-odd thousand, $95,000 plus. And he's still got it. He's got it locked up in a box, in a check, in a cashier's check. And we were just discussing, Patrick, certainly your attitude, I think, is commendable, that you want to do the right thing. But I've got to be honest with you. If I had the money and I began to see that I might have a legal right to it, I'd think long and hard. Long and hard. And I'll tell you what it would depend on, and see if you're in agreement with this.
2: Okay.
1: If the people at the bank were cool and nice and friendly and decent people and they were nice to you, then my inclination might be to give it back. But if they were really nasty...
2: You got it.
1: And really just coming at me, you know, head on...
2: You got it.
1: Then, I don't know, I might give my back up a little bit. That's about what's happening...
2: You got it. You put your finger on it. I put it in these words. I put it like this. You know, they would have the money back already if when they first called me, they were nice, friendly. And that's where this whole, you know, take me to lunch thing came from, because I almost imagined that they would. I thought 12 years at their bank, you know, they will, when they find out that they legally lost money, they're going to get a VP to call me and treat me really nice and then, you know, and thank me for not spending the money right away. Now, but I refuse to give... to give that check back under circumstances where I'm being intimidated, where they're trying to make me give it back out of fear. Because
1: I mean, you could have gone down and at least gotten yourself a brand new 100 megahertz Pentium or something like that.
2: I would love a brand new color PowerBook, you know, or a brand new Mustang. Exactly.
1: Yeah,
2: there,
1: sure.
2: I have a million things I would love to do with that money. It does take responsibility to just sit it in a safety deposit box and even one in their own bank. It just takes, I did not want to lose money that might not be mine. And I am clear as a bell that the money, that I have an absolute legal claim to the money. But I'm clearer on the fact that if I allow my life to be ruled by fear and intimidation, mm-hmm. whether it's my fears or somebody else trying to intimidate me, my life will get boring, my life will get unadventurous, and I will feel worse about myself. And that's where this kicked in. You know, on the day where, oh, you're not going to deal with this, I'm referring to the bank, deciding not to deal with this in a legal, upright fashion where we talk human being the human being, but to try and cover for their mistake by intimidating me and by putting the fear of bejesus into me.
1: Yeah, you don't happen to know who the teller was, do you? I don't want a name, but I mean, have you had any discussions with the bank about the fate of the teller?
2: Let me tell you this. I worry that a teller will lose their job over this because the bank made a mistake and people realize that. But everybody think about this. The tellers get paid $5 an hour, and they're part-time trained. You know, if they make mistakes, it's because they're not being trained the right way. But I view it differently when a VP makes a customer service mistake, because VPs are paid a lot of money, and they're supposed to have excellent social skills and customer service skills. If I wouldn't want anybody to lose their job over it, but if someone had to reevaluate the way they were treating their customers or doing their banking business, I would hope that it would be somebody high up in the company.
1: Sure. All right. Mike in Portland says the fraud occurred when he punched the numbers into the machine with his card and PIN number and then manually entered the check amount into the machine. How do you respond to that?
2: Mike is wrong, because fraud is based on intention. If I can punch numbers into a bank. Let's say, if I walk up to my ATM machine and I literally have a Monopoly $500 bill and I punch 500 into it and then I slide that orange dollar bill into the ATM, I'm not attempting fraud, because the opposing party would have an enormously difficult time convincing a judge that I actually thought that I could get, I was actually trying to get the bank to give me money.
1: They would have a better case, wouldn't they, had you signed the back of the check. Then it would show more intent.
2: Yeah.
1: But this,
2: they would have a better case, too, if I had tried to erase the words non-negotiable in the corner of the check.
1: But they were still clearly printed.
2: Oh, of course. No, I'm just saying, you know,
1: and again,
2: if I
1: you say the word
2: altered or signed or something, then
1: yeah.
2: It would have shown that I was trying to get their money, but I wasn't trying to get their money. They'd also have a better case, too, if I had spent the money, because that would show that I was trying to get their money.
1: So, again, getting back to what you want, at this point, you just want a bank vice president, at least, to come to you in a nice, polite way, maybe take you out to lunch, say, look, we want to get this settled. We don't want any hard feelings. We're going to reopen your account for you. Give us our money back.
2: No, see, the more I think about it, the more I think, you know, I've got to stop saying, you know, what I want the bank to do, because this is all about the way I want to live my life. And I don't want to live my life allowing anybody to rule me by fear or intimidation. So I'm just going to do what I have to do to not be ruled by fear and intimidation. And if the bank comes on in any way like that, then I'm going to stand my ground. And I am fully, I'm going to stand my ground. And if the bank doesn't, if that fear and intimidation factor goes by, then you're going to see me give a check back.
1: All right, let's take a couple of calls, see what people have to say about this. East of the Rockies, you're on the air with Patrick Combs. Where are you, please?
3: Columbia, South Carolina, WVOC.
1: Yes, sir.
3: Hate to burst your bubble. The bank has its money back.
1: It does?
3: Yes. Here is a simple fact that a lot of Americans don't seem to understand. Cashier's checks can be voided by the issuer. And if he went to this bank and bought the cashier's check, and it's their cashier's check, they have a record of the number of the cashier's check, and they know what it is. They're trying to get a hold of the piece of paper that's in the safety deposit box is just a loose end.
1: All right, that was done.
2: The caller is incorrect.
1: Yeah, that's what I
2: correct,
1: thought, too.
2: He's correct in the fact that the issuing bank can void a cashier's check. He's incorrect about what it takes for them to void a cashier's check. Let me put it two different ways to you. Number one, if the caller goes to Brady's on Bank Checks and looks up what it takes for a bank to cancel a cashier's check, he'll see that that the majority of courts rule that even if a bank has a good defense, it cannot cancel its own cashier's check unless the court tells it it can. Any cancellation before that results in my having the right for a civil suit. The second way I'll tell you that the caller is wrong is if he calls the author of Brady's on Bank Checks, the definitive book on banking law that First Interstate Bank told me they use themselves, the author told me if they cancel your cashier's check, you get a lawyer because you have a civil suit.
1: Well, it looks like to me First Interstate is tangled with the wrong person here. I mean, some nice old lady maybe who was just joking around would have just given it back, but you sound a little sharp for them, and I think they've got a big headache on their hands. Wildcard Line, you're on the air with Patrick Combs. Hello.
4: Hey, Art. Yeah. And, is that Peter?
1: No, Patrick.
4: Patrick, I'm sorry.
1: Where are you,
4: anyway,
1: sir?
4: This is Owen from Princeton, Minnesota.
1: Okay.
4: And I want to tell Patrick that he should fight for this money till the end, because it sounds like he's got three different legal claims to it. You know, I'd have a lot more fun with $95,000 max than a lot of other people. You know, if he wants a good time, fight this thing, get a good lawyer, because, you know... If
1: all right, let's try this approach. Patrick, suppose you did as he said, even because you're angry at the treatment they're giving you, and you fought this right down to the bitter end, and you won. In other words, there it is, the final decision, the money actually is yours. Besides changing all of America's junk mail forevermore, would you at that point, when they said the money is yours, then would you give it back?
2: No, sir. At that point, I would give it all to charity.
1: Charity?
2: Mm-hmm.
1: No 100 megahertz Pentium laptop?
2: No, I'll tell you why.
1: Sports car, nothing?
2: I'll tell you why. I would be so proud of the fact that I stood up for myself against a massive institution And I believe, as the Indians used to believe, that gifts have to stay in motion. The minute they stop, that they become property, and they, you know, and you change the fundamental nature. So no, I would give it all away, and I'd be really proud of the fact that I'd gotten to play a little bit of Robin Hood.
5: You would think of it as a legal gift.
2: I would think that the universe gave me a gift because I wasn't trying to get that money. It just, you know, it would have just ended up, I was $95,000 richer.
5: You'd give it all to charity.
2: Yes, I would.
5: You are a remarkable person. You really are. I mean, a lot of people would either just plain give it back to avoid the hassle, and not get into a fight because it might end up costing you $95,000. How about legal help? Would you be your own attorney? Sounds like you could be.
2: No, I wouldn't. I think that that could be naive on my part. I would get a.
5: Well, you've got F. Lee Bailey, but he's busy.
2: I would get a good lawyer who specializes in bank check law.
5: West of the Rockies, you're on the air with Patrick Combs. Good morning.
6: Good morning.
5: Yes, sir.
6: I think we're missing the whole point here. That money's not his. I mean, I don't care if it's legal or not legal. The money is not his. And I mean, I can give you a perfect example of how this, works. I went to an ATM machine at First Interstate. I asked for $100. And it gave me back, I think it was $120. Okay, so it's $20 more than I had in there.
5: Mm-hmm.
6: I wrote a check, sent it back to the bank, sent them a brief note, and got this terrific letter back from, you know, a bank vice president pointing out that that money is not my money. It's someone else's money. And he also said that if at any time I wanted a loan at the bank, to come in at any time, because I had demonstrated my, faith and integrity.
5: Your honesty.
6: So, I mean, it's just not his money. It's not an issue. I don't know why we're spending so much time on this thing.
5: All right, well, because apparently there is a legal question.
2: Can I say something
5: money.
2: Here?
5: Yeah, go ahead.
2: Yeah, it begs two questions. My instant response is, it's not my money because I didn't earn it. At the value and consideration level, I didn't earn the money. It's not mine. But it also begs a very serious question, which is, then what is the law for? You know, are you? Why do we have? Why are there tomes and court cases on what entitles a person legally to money? And if a bank is supposed to dishonor a check by a certain amount of time in order to save people from hardship,
5: mm-hmm.
2: and we don't follow the rules when it's in our favor, but the bank wants us to follow it when it's in their favor, then, you know, what are we talking about?
5: Yeah, isn't there a Monopoly card that says bank error in your favor, collect $200?
2: Yeah, that's starting to seem like a very ridiculous card to me.
5: Well, yeah, I mean, it could have said $95,000 or so.
2: Yeah. Those laws... Things like the midnight deadline are laid down for a reason,
5: mm-hmm.
2: and I really, as much as I want to give the money back, I also think, well, what are the laws for then? Because we don't do our money system based on ethics. We do it based on laws.
5: Right. So are the laws only enforceable when they're on the bank side? Is a good question. Hold on one second.
2: Why aren't people questioning the bank's ethics like, hey, you know, Patrick legally got a claim to the money? And banks, you know, banks depend on those laws for their profit.
5: It's true.
2: So why are they telling him that he's got to give it back? Why don't they just go, we're playing by rules laid down in this book. We like this. We agree to this book. It's how we make a lot of profit every year. And, you know, he got it this time. So we move along.
5: All right. Hold on a second, Patrick.
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0: from Kansas City, Patrick Combs. Patrick.
1: Yes.
0: All right, back we are. Let's keep moving. West of the Rockies, you're on the air with Patrick Combs.
2: Hi, Art, how you doing? Hold on, let me turn the radio down.
0: Turn it off.
2: Okay.
0: Yes.
2: Okay, we got it off. Hey, just wanted to say I've been listening to Peter all night.
0: Patrick.
2: Patrick. Somebody else called him Peter, so I'm
1: Patrick Combs.
2: Patrick. I just wanted to say that I really commend what you're doing. I think it's pretty cool.
1: Thank you very much.
2: I think you started off with exactly what you're saying. You started off doing this because it was something neat, and now the bank's trying to push you around.
1: Exactly.
2: And still, you're holding on to it, saying, hey, it's a principal thing. It's not...
1: Right.
2: You're not going to push me around. I think that's pretty neat.
1: Thank you very much. It's not, you know, I really appreciate that because it's not easy for me to stand up against this bank. I live now on a day-to-day basis wondering if I'm going to be in court for the next 2 years.
2: When was the last time they contacted you?
1: July the 6th.
2: It's been that long?
0: Oh,
1: yes.
0: My.
1: You know what? The last conversation I had with the bank was like this. It took every ounce of hardest phone call I've ever made in my life, and I called them and I said, they expected me to return the money, and I said, I'm not going to give the money back unless we reach a different agreement because I know that I gained a legal right to that money, and I am upset because of the way that I've been treated in this situation. And what I asked him for, and he was in complete agreement to get it for me, was a letter, an official letter from the bank, and some new ATM cards. And
0: in other words, you wanted your account restored.
1: Yes.
0: Well, that seems amicable. And
1: that's pretty easy for
0: $95,000. That's right. So what did they say? They said okay?
1: He said that he would get me a letter, and he said that he would try to get me ATM cards. And granted, that wasn't in his control. That was another department's control. I've never heard from them again. I did. I got a letter from, you know, that was July the 6th. And then on July the 25th, I got a letter from my bank, and I opened it, you know, anxious, nervous, wondering if it was going to be the one that put me in court. And it said, Dear Patrick, we appreciate you being a longtime customer of the bank. You know, we respect your business. We're glad. We hope you're happy. We're happy with having you. And we want to offer you as a thank you a $1,000 worth of accidental dismemberment and death insurance.
0: I see.
1: Why will I need it?
0: You may need $95,000 worth.
1: Exactly. I haven't heard anything from my bank now. I have no idea why. I've heard nothing from them.
0: Maybe they realize their legal position is less than perfect.
1: Yeah, maybe.
0: Maybe they're regrouping. Maybe a lot of things. Are you afraid to go back now to San Francisco? I mean, are you afraid some sheriff is going to be there waiting for you?
1: I'm not as afraid now as I was on July 6th. Around July 6th is the day that I returned from my vacation to San Francisco, and I was very frightened, and so was my whole family. As a matter of fact, the things I'll remember the most from this whole episode was I was in an airport. This thing has put immense stress on my mother, who on a daily basis lights candles for me and worries I'm going to be in jail.
0: What did your mom say? I mean, how did you even break this to your mom?
1: Well, you know, on the first couple of days when it was just completely fun. It was just completely fun for 3 weeks because I just had a great account balance that I didn't intend spending, but it was really fun to walk around. And, you know, if you give someone your phone number, you give it on the back of your bank receipt now. You know?
0: That's right.
1: But when I first told my mother, she goes, Patrick, you have got to stop doing things like this, you know. You're not 18 anymore. And she goes, you know, don't you spend any of that money. I said, I'm not going to spend any of the money.
0: How old are you now, by the way?
1: 29, yeah.
0: Still a kid.
1: Well, I don't think of myself as a kid, but I think of myself as youthful.
0: Well, I mean, it was kind of a thing that a kid would do in a way. It was youthful. It was kind of a prank. It began innocently enough, really.
1: Yeah.
0: It did, right? I mean...
1: Absolutely. Yeah.
0: On your honor, as a tenth of a millionaire nearly, you would tell us this began as a prank.
1: Yeah, on my honor. Yeah, on every bit of my honor. I tell you, it just began as, you know, a prank based on my confidence that it would hurt no one, that in no way would it take, you know, would it ever go through or clear. I walked home saying to myself, laughing to myself over and over, going, you know, in this age of uncertainty, I have certainty in my life. I know that tomorrow my bank will call me and go, silly Mr. Combs, you put a silly you know, not real check into the account.
0: Yeah, very, very cute, Mr. Combs.
1: Right. Now, here's what my mother said to me in the airport. She's in fear. I'm going back to San Francisco, and she looks me in the eye, and she says, Patrick, I'm not going to tell you not to do things like this in the future or to stop doing this, because when you stop taking risks, your life becomes boring.
0: Your mother told you that?
1: Mm-hmm.
0: That's quite an attitude from a mom.
1: Mm-hmm.
0: So, in other words, she's actually behind you.
1: She is. She just worries for me.
0: Do you have a long history, Patrick, of doing things like this?
1: I'm an adventurous person, but I don't have a long... I have no history of doing things like this.
0: You haven't messed with banks before?
1: Never, ever, ever.
0: You haven't hacked your way into any of their...
1: No, hacking.
0: No hacking.
1: Nope.
0: You want to hang on for a while, Patrick?
1: Mm-hmm. Yes.
0: Good. Stay right there. We've got a newscast to do. Relax, and we'll come back to you after that. A tenth of a millionaire. Maybe.
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1: A lot of news stations joining at this hour, so a brief recap. We all get junk mail. You've seen them. NBC covered this last night. You know, the envelope arrives and you look at it, and through the little window you can see what looks like a check made out to you, right? So you rip open the envelope thinking it's a refund or something, and it's some incredible amount of money offered to you. This could be yours, it will say, if only you are the grand prize winner. And the check, of course, always says non-negotiable on it, as did this check, the check in question. Patrick Combs of San Francisco got one of these in the amount of $95,093.35, according to NBC. We'll check that out with him in a moment, because, yes, he's our guest. And so what he did is he took the check without signing it and put it in a deposit envelope, put it into the ATM, entered the amount, walked away. A few days later, lo and behold, it showed up in his account. The money was there. Anyway, finally, after enough time passed, he drew the money out of the account, wisely or not, and got a cashier's check for the $95,000 and change and put it into a safety deposit box. Same First Interstate Bank. You know how they work. The bank keeps a key, and you've got a key, right? Well, after that, the bank all of a sudden went, oops, what have we done? Actually, it took, as I understand it, the Federal Reserve Bank to determine that this was not a proper check. And the bank came back to him. Now, NBC said, what does he want? Patrick says he just wants lunch with a bank VP. And that would do it. He'd give the money back. But, see, we've got Patrick on the telephone right now. We found him in Kansas City. He's

0: within 24 hours after they found out it was bad, then the money legally becomes yours. And then the third reason is called finality of payment. When a bank issues a cashier's check for the exact same amount as a deposit that they took in, the courts consider that end of story.
1: And so, technically, legally, you claim this money is yours.
0: Absolutely.
1: All right, here's a faxer. See what you say to this. While I'm very sympathetic to this situation, I'll bet you any judge would inevitably side with the bank since there is the clear admission that this really was not a legit check. Also, need I remind you, the bank has lawyers on staff. You'll have to pay big bucks for yours, Mike, up in Madison, Wisconsin. Now, I think his first point is probably not true. You're saying it was a legit check.
0: Correct. I think that a judge might take this opportunity to change that law.
1: Really?
0: I do. I think a judge, because, I mean, if the guy who wrote the law book himself, you know, he's got a footnote in that book that brought it to my attention that says this is a dangerous law. If people are, if you can write sample or non-negotiable on a check and it doesn't mean anything, then it's a dangerous law.
1: Well, then maybe there is a society in America, I believe, that fights junk mail. Have they contacted you?
0: No, I tried contacting the Direct Mail Association. If there is a society, I would truly like to know who they are, and I would contact them myself. All right, while we were on commercial,
1: yes,
0: I got a metaphor that I'd like to try out on you. I don't know. Listen to this. You're driving your car faster than you think the law allows, but since it's midnight and no one's around, you think it's safe. Police pulls you over, throws you on the hood of the car, and tells you that you've not just earned yourself a ticket, but also a prison sentence. You're shocked to learn about a prison sentence, so you go read the law for yourself. But what you find is that the law actually allows you to speed in that district. What do? Do you pay the ticket?
1: Oh, no, you fight.
0: Okay.
1: I would fight. There, of course, is no such law.
0: No, there isn't. But what I'm saying is some people, that's exactly how I feel about my situation, because remember, in what I just said, you're driving the car faster than you think the law should allow.
1: Right.
0: You know, you think...
1: Oh, should allow. I see. Okay.
0: Right. So the law doesn't even conform to your own morality.
1: There is, you know, the argument I liked best, it is that the laws are used most times for the bank's benefit. And when occasionally the law works the other way around, even though it would be a technicality, I kind of admire you for standing up and saying, no, wait a minute here, the law's on my side. And so then if the law is wrong, change the law.
0: Right.
1: That is what you're saying, right?
0: Yes. I'm close to wanting to actually adopt that stance exactly, because I really see the importance in doing that, because it's the law. Exactly. If the law's wrong, then let's change it. And if the law doesn't conform to my morality, then maybe I ought to really put my best foot forward to have it reversed.
1: And everybody should know, and you really mean this, huh, that if you win the money, if the money turns out to be
0: It all goes to charity. I mean, what kind of fool would I look like if I didn't give it to charity? You know, after saying this, of course I mean it.
1: Well, you could have that much in legal fees by the time this gets awarded to you. Has that occurred to you?
0: If I had that much in legal fees, I couldn't afford this. I couldn't do this. I would need support from people.
1: You did say you're an author, though, right?
0: I am. I wrote a book called Major in Success.
1: Might be the subject for a hell of a book.
0: It might be.
1: I mean, the battle. East of the Rockies, you're on the air with Patrick Combs.
2: Hi, this is Troy. I'm calling from Fort Myers, Florida.
1: Yes, sir.
2: I'm a first-time caller. I have never in all my years of listening to talk radio felt my blood pump as hard as it is pumping right now, and I had to call. It's the middle of the night for me, and I'm in a car phone.
1: That's all right.
2: I am, without sounding boastful, but I am a 28-year-old self-made millionaire. I own a very large company that I'm sure most people are familiar with, and I'm not going to name it because I'm not here to plug my company.
1: All right.
2: I am completely repulsed by what I'm hearing. Not only the fact that you're encouraging it, but that he is actually buying into his own instant celebrity status. He is having so much fun with this and is trying so hard to exploit this for every bit he can.

0: yet it is just repulsive to me. The only people that I think are rallying around him and are saying, oh, great, go for it, you know, stick it to the big guy. He's thinking that the whole world believes, you know, stick it to the big guys and you'll always be the hero. And that's a bunch of crap. The only people that are telling him good job are the people who would steal the money anyway.
1: Yeah.
0: So that those are not reputable people to be listening to.
1: All right. The only thing I would say, see if you can deal with my argument.
0: I'm going to try hard.
1: All right. I'm tired of getting the kind of check that he got. I'll bet you I get four or maybe five of them a week. You know, with the, as I said, a little clear section where you think you've gotten a check and you're kind of excited and you rip it open. I would like to see that stop.
0: Well, but why does that have to do with the bank? He's punishing the bank because somebody mailed him junk mail?
1: Well, in other words, ultimately, he could prove his point. He says the law is on his side in that the words non-negotiable don't mean a damn thing. Now, if that's right, that means people are going to have to stop sending out that kind of junk mail.
0: Well, and maybe he has a point to make, but this is not like he set out on a mission. He has fallen into finding some way to rationalize what he's done.
1: Well, that could be.
0: And intelligent, intellectual individuals like yourself have given him two or three ideas and causes to fight for. And so now, a very insecure guy who thought he was going to get his butt thrown in jail has had a few guys say nice things, and now he's like, yeah, that's it. Now he's trying to plug his book. Now he wants people to call him on his internet site.
1: Well,
0: this is a 29-year-old who's never had anything in his life and now has got his 15 minutes of fame, and he's playing it for all it's worth, and it's repulsive. And let me add one more thing.
1: All right.
0: As the owner of a big company with a lot of employees, I tell you what, this guy has screwed himself out of a job because I don't know anybody who owns a company that would ever hire this guy. He's not showing any signs of leadership, any signs of common sense, or any signs of moral and ethics. He's holding a big guy hostage, which means what? It means one day, if he's ever had a bad experience, he's one of those guys who would slip and fall at work and then claim workman's comp and wear a fake neck brace. This guy is a loser.
1: All right. Well, that's a pretty big attack, Patrick. How do you respond to it?
2: Well, you know, mostly when an attack is that big, I feel like there isn't a response because his blood is pumping harder than it's ever pumped before. There's nothing in the world that I could say that would make him feel any different about me. The things that I like to say to other people, and I don't mind him saying it either, it's just his opinion. The things that I would like to say to other people, if they're, you know, wondering how I feel about that, is, first of all, I have an enormous amount going on for myself. At least that's how I feel about myself. I don't feel like an insecure person who was given ideas by other people. He's right that I surely did not set out on any crusade at the beginning. I'm not a Ralph Nader who said, you know, I'm going to stick this in here because I'm going to stop junk mail checks.
1: That might have been my idea.
2: You know,
1: I don't know.
2: But if he himself goes to my website and he reads the account, I can't believe that he wouldn't notice that when things start to happen to you, you form opinions each step of the way. With each changing week,
1: that's right.
2: You learn something new. I have become educated through this process. Other people aren't educating me. I've learned about banks and NSF funds, banks' unfair handling about money practices.
1: Look, I want to say something too. It's not like you're going to make any money by people going to your website. You're not going to make a penny from that as far as I can see. Point two, you have written a book, and I'm going to let you plug it just for coming on the air with me. I don't care.
2: Well, let me add to point two, too, you know, because he called me a loser with nothing going for myself.
1: Yeah, you've got a book.
2: I'm an author of a book at 29 years old.
1: Right.
2: I do 40 speaking engagements a year around the country. I'm self-employed. My first year out of college, I made $80,000. I usually, you know, I've never been, you know, been fit into the profile that he put before. And as a matter of fact, that's why it doesn't bother me, because I think that's the last thing in the world that anybody would call me.
1: I've done a few dumb things in my life as well. I'm sympathetic at that level. And I suppose that his accusation about you're going through a period of rationalization is probably to some degree accurate. I mean, it's a process of thinking about it as all this has gone on, and it's not as though the bank has contributed to it by being Mr. Nice Guy, has in fact contributed to a change in attitude. On the other hand, I do feel sorry for that poor bank teller who may not have a job.
2: That did come up earlier. I went into the bank on Saturday. Yeah, on Saturday. And on Saturday, I spoke with three of the tellers there, and the teller that I'd actually spoken with before. And there, no tellers had been fired, and she smiled and gave me a big handshake and said, "So you're the guy that did that?" She goes, "No, don't worry about it. None of us are getting in trouble, and none of us will get in trouble."
1: All right, Patrick. We'll try and get to the bottom line when we get back in just

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1: This is Greg from San Clemente.
0: Hello, Greg.
1: And I agree with the guy that just preceded me that called in. You know, whatever the situation is with the bank, the big guy, whatever the situation is, somebody made a mistake there. And just because it's a mistake and maybe because the legal grounds are there, that does not mean that that money is that man. It's a wrong situation. It doesn't belong to him. And morally, there's an obligation to give that money back. Even if he winds up in a court situation saying that the money is his, giving it to charity isn't any appeasement. He should just turn around and give it back to the bank if he's got any character at all.
0: All right. Is it reasonable that he would ask of the bank all, you know, all he has asked of the bank?
1: It doesn't matter what he's asked, Art.
0: Well, but wait. He asked for a letter. That seems reasonable. And he asked to get his account restored.
1: I understand. But the reasonability of it is not the issue. The issue is who really legally, you know what I'm saying, morally.
2: No, you're confused
1: money.
2: Yourself over whether you're asking yourself a legal question or a moral question.
1: Well, morally is precedes everything else. Otherwise, you're into situational ethics.
2: And if the tide
1: was turned and it was off your back and you were losing $95,000,
2: then sir, do you get upset about the fact that the law does not conform to your morals? Because I do.
1: I think that each of us have got a moral character that
2: exactly,
1: is,
2: but don't
1: that
2: you
1: is
2: want
1: beyond the law,
2: run on
1: and
2: the
1: no matter
2: law
1: what the law states. I believe that your moral character is first and foremost, and for you to compromise your own moral character with some kind of appeasement and rationalization just diminishes your own character.
2: The first thing I'd like to say is that I agree with this man wholeheartedly, because what he's saying is, I have no ethical or moral claim to that money whatsoever. And if I've been misheard on this radio to say that I believe I have an ethical moral claim or that I am trying to keep the money, I have been misheard, because in every step on every interview I've done, I have said I want to give the money back.
0: But
2: I am not trying to keep this money. I'm trying to point out to people, though, that legally I have a claim, and my bank didn't approach me like that saying, you know, hey, you're honest and you say that you don't have an ethical claim to it. We're honest, and we say, you know, that we made a lot of mistakes and we lost the legal right. But instead they bent me over the hood. You know, I mean, they basically scared me to death so that in hopes that I wouldn't understand that I had rights in a situation or that I hadn't done something wrong.
0: Patrick, let's say I'm a bank vice president and I'm going to get in touch with you. What's it going to take, bottom line, for you to give me my money back?
2: We are going to go to lunch. We're going to go without lawyers because it's a friendly lunch with two respectable people who are trying. See, the last thing I think our country needs is more lawsuits. The last thing I want to do is give people an example of another reason to sue. I would like to publicly give people an example of a reason not to sue and a way to de-escalate problems. And all it would take is sitting down at lunch, and I want to speak first, and I want to say, you know, I know that ethically and morally I didn't do anything. I mean, that I didn't do anything to earn the money, and I like to have money that I earned. And I would like to hear the vice president of the bank say, we legally lost the money. Or we legally at least jeopardized our having money. We missed the midnight deadline. You're right. You know, there is such thing as a midnight deadline that we're supposed to follow.
0: Mm-hmm.
2: And I would give the money back.
0: That's all it would take.
2: Uh-huh.
0: And they
2: because then they wouldn't be asking it back based on fear, you know, trying to scare me.
0: Is that all you've had from them so far, is the scare tactic?
2: Yeah, that's all.
0: You haven't had anybody come to you warmly and nicely?
2: No.
0: No?
2: No.
0: Why do you think that? Well, I'll tell you what. Hold on to that answer. We're here at the bottom of the hour, so hold on to that answer. It's a good hook, and we'll be right back. In other words, why wouldn't a big bank be human enough to send some nice guy out? And, I mean, that is all that Patrick is asking. That somebody show a little human kindness from a bank.
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1: It is the case of Patrick Combs that we talk. Patrick, a young man in San Francisco, holder at the moment of about $95,000 or so of First Interstate's money. Guess it's their money. Might be Patrick's money. I don't know. That's what we're talking about. 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Hi, Art. I'm tired of the banks charging us more and more fees with less service. ATMs cost banks less than tellers, but fees keep going up and we keep losing tellers. Banks are really giving it to us, you know what I mean. And I'm glad they are getting a little of their own medicine back. Signed, Ray. And this, dear Art, ordinarily I would frown on Patrick for trying to beat the system. However, that is not what he did. He used the system to his advantage. And due to the attention, or ineptness of several people, he got the money. Possession is 9/10 of the law. His requests are reasonable. I say more power to him. As far as employment goes, I think his actions prove he is intelligent, resourceful, creative, and so far, lucky. He would be an asset to any company, from DJ in Phoenix. That should make you feel better, Patrick. And bear in mind that there are a lot of computer hackers who many call criminals, and in fact they do take criminal actions, but then they are hired by companies to protect them from people just like them. So that could be the case with you. Patrick, are you there?
2: I am.
1: Okay. Let's go east of the Rockies and say hi. You're on with Patrick Combs.
2: Hi, this is BJ Art from Owensboro, Kentucky.
1: Yes, sir.
2: And I was just wondering, Patrick knows a lot about the laws and everything, and I was wondering if he knew anything about bad check laws and about the non-negotiable thing, not really meaning anything before any of this came along. And
1: I
2: wanted to know.
1: All right, it's a good question. In other words, when did you begin to research all this?
3: I began to research this the day that, 3 weeks after I deposited the check, the day that a bank teller told me the money legally became mine. I wanted to read it for myself. I didn't want to move that cashier check if the teller had been wrong, on the possibility the teller had been wrong.
1: Hmm.
3: As a matter of fact, I did not know what non-negotiable meant in terms of check definition until I read in the law book myself. I used to use the word invalid. You know, the check wasn't a valid check.
1: What is the actual definition? Non-negotiable.
3: What I meant to say, Art, is that I used to use the word invalid until I began reading the law books three weeks after this, and now I understand that in banking terms it's called negotiable or non-negotiable.
1: Mm-hmm. All right. East of the Rockies again. You're on the air with Patrick Combs.
4: Yeah, this is Scott from Indianapolis.
1: Yes, Scott.
4: I just want to tell Patrick, hats off to him. I think banks, as well as many other large corporations today, they get away from the customer service aspect of it, and I don't feel like he's asking too much.
1: Well, I don't either.
4: The personal feel from it, it just isn't there anymore, and I think companies tend to act like we need them rather than they need us, and they are there for our service.
1: It is a good point, and there was a day when you went to a gas station, Patrick, and they used to wipe your windows and say hi to you and check your oil and stuff, and banks have kind of gone the same way. There's not very much personal attention anymore. And you would think when $95,000 is involved, you know, they wouldn't be so adverse to giving you a little personal attention.
3: I really appreciate the caller's comment. I also bring to attention that I understand that banks have, you know, they're guarding our money, and they have security policies, and they have to have security officers. My customer service complaint in this situation is that if I didn't break the law, I do believe it's wrong to call me and tell me that they're going to put policemen at my door and that I committed an act of fraud.
1: They froze your account, right?
3: Yes.
1: Do you have a lot of money in your account?
3: No, I don't.
1: So that's not really doing them a lot of good.
3: No, it's really a non-issue.
1: So you could tell them, keep my account, give me my check.
3: Yeah, it would be a great trade.
1: Now, what would happen if you went into the bank and tried to get that check out? Would they have to let you get it, or could they seize it the moment you went in with your key and they put their key the way they do?
3: I have no idea.
1: So right now, the safest place for that check is exactly where it is.
3: Yes, I'm not moving the check for the bank's sake, because I'm not trying to send the bank signals that that I want to keep their money. I'm trying to send them signals that I want to give their money back.
1: But at the same time,
3: I'm trying to send them signals, that I want them to treat me
1: as a human being.
3: As a human being,
1: not just an ATM.
3: Yeah.
1: All right, you're on the air, Coast to Coast AM with Patrick Combs. Where are you, please? No, you're not. West of the Rockies, you're on the air with Patrick Combs. Hello.
5: Hello.
1: Yes, sir, where are you?
5: Tucson.
1: All right. Are you on a speaker phone?
5: No, it's a...
1: All right, well, get good and close to your phone, sir.
5: All right.
1: All right, go ahead.
5: Well, I think we have a bit of jealousy with everybody telling them that they're going to get sick and all this, because they don't think it's morally right. I think they should go ahead and get sick and throw up and whatever they want.
1: In other words, you're thinking they wish they'd done it.
5: Yeah, that's what I think.
1: All right. Do you think there's any of that in there, Patrick?
3: I have no idea. No, I think that I appreciate his response, because to me it feels like support. And I can see that maybe some people would really like $95,000. I mean, I would like $95,000.
1: Well, sure.
3: But no, I think that the first caller who really laid into me definitely feels that way, because he actually believes that I have nothing going on in my life, and that I'm a loser, and that this is the biggest event in my life. And the thing that I've actually kept track of for myself on a daily basis since this exploded in the media is that my life is bigger than this incident.
1: Are you afraid?
3: This is an incident in my life. This didn't make my life.
1: Yeah, I'm wondering, are you afraid that this incident will become, sort of your footnote in history?
3: No. I'm not afraid of that. This isn't my first 15 minutes of fame either.
1: That's a good line. First-time caller line, you're on the air with Patrick Combs. Hi.
6: Hi. I'm Lori from Layton, Utah.
1: Yes.
6: I have a problem with legally and morally. Morally, that money's not his, and even if he's trying to teach him a lesson, it's not his money to teach him that lesson. I think that that's what's wrong with society now. We're going downhill because legally is a lot lower than morally.
3: Agreed.
6: And so I think that what he needs to do is give it back. He said he's not going to let them guide his actions by giving it back, by intimidating him, but yet he's willing to let their actions make him keep money that is not morally his.
1: Well, certainly banks do use intimidating tactics at times themselves.
6: True, but
1: and he is arguing the law, technically.
6: But the whole thing is, morally and ethically.
1: He agrees with you.
6: It's gone down the tube. And so that money isn't his to teach them the lesson. If he doesn't like a big bank and he doesn't think they have good customer service, go to a small bank. The bank we bank with has 3 branches total, and that's it. They have very good customer service. They take care of you. They say hi to you every time you go in. They know who you are. Quit doing business with a big bank. That's stupid to say that you can teach them a lesson. You take your money out of the bank, that teaches them a lesson.
1: All right, and to be fair, I'm a First Interstate customer myself. I have an account there, and they've always treated me very well. Now, that may vary branch to branch, or person to person, or manager to manager. I don't know. But
3: I like this woman a lot, and I like what she's saying. And I also like, this is the first bad incident that I've had with First Interstate. I, too, have had nothing but just fine experiences for the 12 years that I've been with First Interstate Bank. I also don't think that it really is my place to teach the bank a lesson. And that's why I started off this hour, and maybe she didn't hear it, by saying that this isn't for me about getting them to do anything.
1: Mm-hmm.
3: This is for me about retaining my own sense of honor. If I bow down because they told me they're going to wipe me out if I don't give this back, then I'm going to start living my life in fear.
1: I kind of agree. I would expect reasonable, decent treatment under the circumstances, not threats of jail and police and all the rest of it. This is the kind of thing that you would first want to try to reach some kind of amicable agreement before you start calling in the federales.
3: Yeah.
1: West of the Rockies, you're on the air with Patrick Combs. Hi.
7: Hi. This is Kirk from Boise.
1: Hi, Kirk.
7: I want to talk to Patrick about a check is a check is a check, and he's entirely correct. You know, you can write a check on a fish or a watermelon or whatever, or just a piece of paper.
1: I guess the key is whether it's on a banana peel. I've heard them written on banana peels. If you write non-negotiable on it, that peel is still negotiable.
7: Right. Yeah.
3: Yeah. The caller is
7: everyone
3: right.
7: Has just missed the point entirely, especially the caller is about, you know, calling you immoral and all that kind of stuff. And I'm just, that's ridiculous. You know, you have done nothing wrong.
3: I appreciate it. The labels of immoral don't bother me, because the one thing that I've done throughout this whole thing is say I have got to retain my integrity through doing this. And, you know, if I know I've retained my integrity, it may not match other people's integrity.
1: All right. West of the Rockies, you're on the air with Patrick Combs. Hi.
8: Yeah, hi. This is Derek from Phoenix.
1: Yes, Derek.
8: Yeah, I just wanted to say I applaud him for what he did. I think that if they were dumb enough to let it slip by, and legally he can prove that he deserves the money, or it doesn't violate the laws, I think he deserves to be able to keep it just on the fact of their stupidity.
1: Well, he doesn't agree with you exactly, right?
3: No, not exactly. Because, this isn't about their stupidity. It's it's not about their stupidity. I think that they have a problem in their system, and I bet that many banks do. I think that many banks are processing more checks than they have the capability to process. I think that banks also probably are not educating their tellers the way tellers need to be educated. I bet the tellers do not know that non-negotiable doesn't mean anything on a check. So, no, I feel for the banks and the system and the number of the checks they're processing, and maybe computers have something to do with this too. But I don't feel for the bank about the way an individual treated me.
1: Do you think a teller actually processed this, or do you think it may have been processed by a machine?
3: I have no idea.
1: That's an interesting question. And if it is, I bet they're looking real hard at the software now.
3: Mm-hmm.
1: Mm-hmm. Well, I'll leave it at that. First-time caller line, you're on the air.
9: Yeah, what I'm saying is that any check, regardless of what to put on in front of a check, don't mean nothing. But what you put above where they sign, that's what's binding.
1: Well, I'm not sure I understand that.
9: All right, yeah. Now, if they put right above where a person signs for the check,
1: but see, he
9: not non-negotiable.
1: Okay, but he never signed.
9: I know he didn't, but I'm saying that nothing on the front of a check means anything. I mean, you put non-negotiable on the front, it don't mean nothing,
3: right?
9: But you put non-negotiable above where you sign for the check.
1: Oh, I see. That's interesting. Would there be anything to that, Patrick?
3: I don't know. I have no idea.
1: Okay, good answer. First-time caller line, you're on the air with Patrick Combs.
10: Hello, Art. This is Cindy in Kansas City, Missouri.
1: Hi, Cindy.
10: Hi, I have a question for Patrick. If his case should happen to go to court and he should win and the money should be his,
1: yes,
10: and he does give it to charity,
1: yes,
10: would he claim it on his taxes at the end of the year? Because I think it'd be a great tax break.
1: It's true. You said your income level was pretty good. You would be able to claim it then at the end of the year, right?
3: Yeah, if it was a charitable giveaway, I'd have to look. I don't know. I'm not a tax expert either. You know, I don't know. It's an excellent consideration.
1: All right, stay right there. We'll be right back.
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11: Are you concerned at all that government is taking us down the wrong path? And why are they doing it?
12: What is the wrong path? The wrong path, in my view, is that government is expanding its power and individuals are losing their freedom to make decisions for themselves. The more crisis we have in terms of the economy or potential terrorist attacks or a swine flu and all these wondrous things that are coming at us from all sources, the government comes along and says, okay, we'll solve your problem for you. Just allow us to expand our power and we'll take control of your lives and, you know, we'll solve the problems by making you a slave. And then you won't have to worry about decisions anymore because we'll make all of them for you. So anybody that's awake, I would say, should share my concern that, yes, the government is leading us down the wrong path, and it's primarily because we're allowing it.
0: Now we take you back to the night of August 21st, 1995, on Art Bell, Somewhere in Time.

0: Now, back to Patrick. Patrick, I'm going to let you go here at the top of the hour because you sound tired. I know you're in Kansas City. It's got to be coming up on 4 o'clock, and you got to get up in about 2 hours. But I do want to ask this. If it comes down to it, Patrick, and you're facing jail, possibility of actually going to jail, or giving the money back, and the bank has not budged, and they still have a foul attitude as far as you're concerned, would you then give it back or go to the pokey?
1: I'd probably give it back because because my work is really important to me. I mean, tomorrow I'm doing a leadership retreat for 140 students. I'm not gonna go to jail for this, you know, and stop doing my work. I love my work. So I would doubt that I would choose to go to jail.
0: If they push it that far, then...
1: if they push it that far, I would doubt. Mm-hmm. You know? I believe the bank has a bigger legal staff than I do.
0: By a lawyer or two. All very interesting. You're just one of those people who have done one of those things that it will be at least in your life a footnote. Look, I'm giving you a chance to plug your book. You've spent 2 hours with me. And that's above and beyond the call of duty out in your time zone. It was the NBC story that caught my attention last night, so I could not resist. So plug your book.
1: Art, my book is called Major in Success. It's about being successful in your career and in your life. And the highest compliment that I keep receiving since it's been published is people write to me every week about my book, and what they say is, I read the whole thing cover to cover without putting it down. It's the first book I've ever done that on. And, you know, when I published that book, I fully expected that it might fall into the category that all books do, which 90% of books aren't read.
0: Right.
1: People read the whole thing, and it only takes a couple hours. But at the end, they say that it changed their life, that it's the first book that really made sense to them on how to become successful and find a job that they love and tap back into that passion for something that they've always wanted to do but didn't think was possible. They're all doable steps.
0: All right, so how do they get your book? Where is it?
1: It's in bookstores. It's in all major bookstores.
0: All right.
1: Art, I have had the finest time on your show, and I want to compliment you from the bottom of my heart that I wanted serious treatment of this subject, exactly the way you made it happen. I wanted people to get to exercise their right to morals and values about this.
0: And you have them. Those who have accused you of not having them, I think, have been unfair to you. It is the way people are, though. And you have acknowledged you have no moral right nor claim on the money. However, there are some principles, and it just seems to me that what you're asking is not unreasonable, that they deal with you on a human basis, that they restore your account. That's it. You don't want part of the money. You don't want a pound of flesh. You just want reasonable treatment. And I'll bet you that you'll get it. I'll bet you perhaps as a result of this show, I mean, I'm sure there's a bunch of bank people listening to this right now and listening to you. And my guess is, that's what they'll do when you get back. When do you go back to San Francisco?
1: August 31st.
0: August 31st. Well, that's a while yet, isn't it?
1: All my speaking engagements right now.
0: Well, Patrick, I wish you all the luck in the world. And if anything should happen and they give you only one call, call me.
1: Art, I absolutely would.
0: All right.
1: Thank you so much.
0: Take care, my friend, and... say hi to Mr. Markham if you should happen to run into him, now or in another life. We'll be back.
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1: Well, I told you, this is the kind of talk radio where anything can happen. Usually does. This is Coast to Coast AM live talk radio throughout the nighttime, the largest live overnight program in America. From Blaine in Honolulu, how about this for an ethical question? Check this out, folks. I work for a TV station. The station was recently sold. The old owners did not stop the automatic deposits. So even after they no longer owned us, and technically I no longer work for them, they accidentally put money in my bank account via automatic deposit. They cannot legally remove it without my permission. There it sits. What would you do with it? And he does, he does sign it. Blaine in Honolulu, Hawaii. Interesting question, not dissimilar to Patrick's dilemma at the moment. You're welcome to talk about anything you like. I thought the Encounter show last night was fabulous, all about Noah's Ark. They think they found Noah's Ark in eastern Turkey on Mount Ararat. May 15th, 1948, the very day the nation of Israel was created. You believe in coincidences? There was an earthquake, and one of our satellites saw what may be Noah's Ark. To give you some idea of how real this may be, the possibility, numerically, that this is something out of nature as opposed to the real thing are 100,000 to 1. It is a military surveillance photo that found it. I saw it. An archaeologist, in fact, the very guy who the Indiana Jones movies were modeled after, is beginning a dig on Mount Ararat this summer. Now, this thing that they think is Noah's Ark is larger than the Queen Mary. Try and imagine that. Larger than the Queen Mary. What would it be doing up on Mount Ararat if it is not Noah's Ark? On the other hand, if it is Noah's Ark, oh my, that's going to change a lot of things, isn't it? There are a number of stories right now in the headlines, including the Roswell or wherever autopsy films, and we had real breaking news on that on Dreamland Sunday, to Noah's Ark. You know, we're at a very interesting precipice right now, this human race of ours, and it's a very narrow little fence we're sitting on. And I really frankly wonder what would occur socially if they prove this is Noah's Ark on Mount Ararat. Try and imagine it. Try and think about it. Try and dream about it. What if this is it, and they think it is? What does that mean? Fair amount, actually, when you think about it. It happened once before. The earth flooded so that mankind, basically, with the exception of those who were saved in Noah's Ark, perished. Everybody else gone. The animals two by two. Remember? Could this be it? If it is, what does it mean? Quite a bit. If these aliens that are depicted in this film are real, what does that mean? I should say quite a bit. Going to be broadcast on Fox August 28th, worldwide, in fact. West of the Rockies, you're on the air. Hi.
2: Hi, this is Arthur in Santa Clara.
1: Yes, sir. Hi, Arthur.
2: I think it is the Ark on Mount Ararat.
1: Ararat, you think it is, eh?
2: Yeah, they sent expeditions to it. The last one was Buzz Aldrin.
1: Yeah, all signs are pointing toward it actually being Noah's Ark.
2: Well, the people that live around there have been on the actual Ark for years, but it's in Turkey.
1: Turkey, Eastern Turkey, right.
2: And they have to get permission to...
1: Well, apparently that's done. And as I said, this archaeologist is beginning in the summer of 95. That is now the dig. So...
2: Good.
1: I guess we'll know soon. What kind of effect would you think it would have socially around the world to learn that's real?
2: Well, it proved that that part of the Bible is true.
1: That's that you said it all, sir. You said it all. It proves that part of the Bible is true. And with real scientific proof that a major portion, frankly, an unbelievable portion of the Bible for a lot of people is true. The whole Noah's Ark story. You think that'll have an impact? You bet it will. If we are on the at that magic moment when we're about to prove aliens are real, will that have an effect? Oh, you bet your bottom dollar it will. There are a number of stories right now that are really, really interesting. Wildcard Line, you're on the air.
3: Hi, Art. I'm Carl in Bakersfield, first-time caller.
1: Yes, sir.
3: Hey, I'm calling about Mr. Combs and his check.
1: Yes.
3: And, you know, there's a couple of considerations that need to be taken into consideration, and one is the tax liability. It would seem that as soon as that money went into his account, anything over $10,000 is going to be reported to the IRS.
1: I'm sure that's correct.
3: So even if he gets to keep the money, he's going to have a big tax liability on that $95,000.
1: Well, sure. You know, but you run out, you buy some IRAs, and you do what you can. but you're right. But that would not occur, I think, until legally it was determined that it was his money.
3: Well, I'm not sure, though, because I think once it goes in his account, that the IRS takes note of it.
1: Well, they take note of it, but yeah. If he ultimately does not retain the money, then I doubt they could tax him on it.
3: Yeah, that's true. Another thing is the federal government's going to be involved in this because anything that deals with banking
1: yes.
3: Comes into the federal jurisdiction.
1: Well, as a matter of fact, thank you. It was the Fed that finally, you know, that check cleared, I think he said, three banks. And then finally it got to the Fed, and they caught it. That's amazing. You know the kind of check we're talking about. He didn't even mention the company. It doesn't matter because everybody gets a million of them, right? This much money, this check could be yours. It could be real. Well, according to Patrick, the words non-negotiable don't mean a thing. I wonder how many people are going to be checking their mailboxes, digging through their trash for whatever might have come yesterday. I wonder how many ATM machines out there are going to be filling up on these kinds of checks. East of the Rockies, you're on the air. Hello. Turn your radio off, please.
4: Yes.
1: Okay, where are you?
4: I'm out of Hillsboro, Missouri.
1: Hillsboro, Missouri. All right.
4: I'm listening on KJCF, is it? KGCI? Anyway, DeSoto Station.
1: Okay.
4: Would you like to have quite a bit of more information on Vendel Indiana Jones?
1: Well, what can you tell us? He is he's the archaeologist who's doing the dig.
4: I'm well familiar with him. I'm a contributor to his work.
1: You are?
4: Yes.
1: Well, all right. Tell us, give us a thumbnail sketch.
4: Yes, a small contributor, and I'm a first-time caller. I was a little disturbed with the photograph in the Fox Network viewing.
1: Why?
4: It showed no snow on the mountain, and there evidently must have been a previous expedition, and Vendel was along as the biblical advisor, and on that expedition, they deliberately went up there when there was a snow cover over the ark.
1: Right.
4: So that the ground radar could be slid along the smooth snow without vibrations.
1: Uh-huh.
4: And to get better imaging of what's below. Now, they found out that each of the chambers within the ark were of the same total area capacity. Regardless of the shape of the ark, each of the chambers were of the same capacity.
1: Wow, so there's a symmetry to it.
4: Yes. Wow. They found out that they had the, of course, it showed one of the stones. It showed the stones that they used over the sides of the ark to stabilize it in the heavy seas.
1: And, yes, and they did, and they called them anchors.
4: Yeah, and the ark also had an opening in the floor engineered so that as the thing would go up and down, it would breathe at the same rate as a human being.
1: Oh, that's incredible.
4: And it would get rid of the refuse of the animal, and at the same time, it would replace the air in the ark. So it constantly got fresh air, and I forget how many cycles per minute this thing would go up and down, and automatically from the work of the ocean and the water, it would automatically breathe as a human being and replace the air and get rid of the refuge.
1: That's
4: and there's
1: amazing.
4: Considerably more that they found out from this ground imaging radar that they drug over the snowbank that was over the ark. Now, the most interesting thing of the ark is that it was made of reeds, and the reeds were basically destroyed by other humans that got in the area and by rot. But inside the ark, it was plastered with a concrete substance, and that concrete was still intact after all of these centuries.
1: Holy smokes.
4: And it had minute particles of metal in the concrete. And they have no idea how or what the concrete was constituted of. They cannot duplicate it to this day. They sent it to several laboratories, and they have no idea how Noah developed this concrete to plaster the inside of the ark. And that's why the image of the ark is still visible today, because of this concrete liner that was on the inside of the ark.
1: In other words, the metallic content allows the radar return.
4: Evidently, it was as though the sand they used in the concrete had minute particles of metal in the sand.
1: Sure. Well, it would. I mean, there are minerals, and it may be that what they used had a high mineral content.
4: Yes. Now, but what you don't know, and by the way, you ought to have Vendel on your program. You can spend 10 hours with him easily.
1: I'd love to, and if you know of any way I can do that.
4: Yes, I have a phone number for you.
1: Do you have a fax machine?
4: No.
1: All right. Would you hold on a line for a moment,
4: well,
1: please?
4: Well, now, let's continue.
1: We will continue, but I want you to hold for a moment, all right?
4: All right.
1: Can you hold?
4: Yeah.
1: All right, then hold. And what I'm going to do is take a quick break and get that phone number, and we'll be right back.
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0: Now, I've got the information this caller gave me. Back now to the caller on the line about Noah's Ark. You're back on the air, sir.
1: Yes, and you can call me Herr Wilhelm.
0: All right. Herr Wilhelm.
1: All right. You're missing the most important excavation Wendell is on. He is about to unearth the Ark of the Covenant, the Tabernacle Tent, and all of the temple artifacts of the ancient Hebrew temple.
0: No, sir, I've not missed it. I am aware of that search as well. I've seen a number of programs on it recently, and so I am very well aware of it.
1: He's going back in November and December, and he will probably unearth it probably then.
0: Well, yeah, I am aware of it. Thank you for the call, sir. And here's what I would say. Whether it's the Ark of the Covenant, truly an important find, or Noah's Ark on Mount Ararat, proving so many things at one time, it is going to force the world to look at the Bible afresh, wouldn't you say? To discover the Ark of the Covenant, to discover Noah's Ark, either one of these two would cause the entire world, all religions, to review suddenly what's contained in the Bible. It would change many, many things. There would, of course, be people who would not believe anything. But for the vast majority, if it is proven to them scientifically, believe me, it's going to bring on a lot of changes. East of the Rockies, you're on the air. Good morning.
2: Yes, all too fault.
0: Yes.
2: Hi. I used to work in a bank, and
0: Were you a teller?
2: No, I was in data entry.
0: Okay.
2: And I agree, something needs to be done about those checks because we got so many in.
0: Really?
2: And we had a system that caught them, but I didn't hear the whole interview. Did this check have a bank routing number on it? Did he ever say that?
0: I'm sorry. All I know is he told us it went through three banks, and finally the bank that caught it was the federal bank, you know, the Federal Reserve.
2: Right. Well, I have a hard time believing it would go through three banks if it didn't have a routing number on.
0: And here we've got a $95,000 plus check that is not endorsed. He never endorsed it.
2: That is unreal. But if there is a legitimate bank on that check and a legitimate routing number, I would say it's that bank's problem, whoever this company banks with that sent the check out.
0: Well, you know, that's what Patrick suggested, and it seems to me if they can't get the money from Patrick, the bank is probably legally, if the case is that the non-negotiable is in fact negotiable, oh, I'll tell you, this is going to bring on many changes.
2: Yes, well, there'll probably be a big legal battle between banks and
0: yes.
2: Bank against customer.
0: Yes.
2: But so he just went down in the first place and deposited to see if he could get away with it?
0: All he did was take it and put it in a deposit envelope, throw it into the ATM, punch up the numbers, and waited a few days, and the money showed up in his account.
2: Well, I don't think he'll end up getting to keep it, but if he does, I guess.
0: Would you?
2: Would I? I would be too scared.
0: Really?
2: To spend any of it, and I think he is too. That's why.
0: Oh, he hasn't. Now he went out and he got a bank. What do you call it? Not a money order, but a cashier's check in that amount, and put it in a safety deposit box. In fact, one of First Interstate's own.
2: Well, yeah, he's covering his butt.
0: That's right.
2: Right.
0: That's right. I can't wait to see how this comes out.
2: Yeah, well, keep us posted.
0: All right. Well, believe me, we will. This is the program that stays on top of weird stories, no matter how weird they may be. I worry I'm going to get a call from him from in the pokey somewhere. But he did say, coming down to giving the money back or going to the pokey, he would definitely give the money back. That remains to be seen. Wildcard Line, you're on the air.
3: KQMS, Redding, California.
0: Well, good morning to you.
3: Well, good morning. You know, I didn't get to call you and say congratulations that you have two new radio stations.
0: Oh,
3: You know what? I was going to let you publish my picture.
0: Well, you know what? It's too late now.
3: You threw them out, huh?
0: No, I didn't say I threw him out, but we already went through the photograph thing with the publisher. And
3: for your newsletter?
0: No, for my book.
3: Your book? You were going to put my picture in your book?
0: I thought about it.
3: Well. You can still publish them if you want, though.
0: Really?
3: Yeah.
0: All right, well, I'll think it over. I mean, you initially didn't want it published.
3: Yeah, well, I feel prettier now.
0: You feel prettier?
3: Yeah.
0: Well, do you want to take another picture?
3: No. Oh, very funny. I was going to say...
0: Sorry. Sorry.
3: You know what? I think that FM radio station thing would be cool.
0: It is cool.
3: I think it would be really neat. I could have my own radio station.
0: That's right.
3: You know, to be in the 90s, you have to have a conspiracy theory.
0: Oh, yeah.
3: So, yeah, I'd be conspiracy theory radio.

0: world broadcast, you know?
1: Oh, yeah, you mean like
0: The comet we've been tracking is incoming. Quickly check the sky. You could interview an astronomer who would say, yes, it's going to be impacting the Earth in 24 hours. And
1: watch everybody. You know how cruel that would be.
0: And then see how many ambulances arrived at the front of your apartment building.
1: Or how many police cars, maybe.
0: How many bodies went sailing past your window.
1: Or how many FCC agents come to my house.
0: You know? Actually, it's, you know, obviously these are fully legal. It's just that they never made any really good ones, and now they've made this very stable, state-of-the-art FM transmitter. I mean, technology has come a long way, and it's even in stereo with the subcarrier and all. It's amazing.
1: So, like, and could I boost its power in any way?
0: Now, see, depend on you to ask a question that I can't deal with, all right? So I don't want to answer
1: Oh,
0: that.
1: You know what?
0: Hmm?
1: The guy with the check, I am so jealous that I did not think of that first.
0: Well, I appreciate your honesty. You know what?
1: I know.
0: And I'm not saying that the people who came down on his case really hard were jealous, but I'll bet you some of them were, huh?
1: I know. Bloomingdale's, look out. That's all I'd have to say.
0: All right. Well, thank you.
1: Good night.
0: Good night. See you later. This check could be yours. Non-negotiable. New way of looking at all that, huh?

0: You're listening to Art Bell, Somewhere in Time. Tonight featuring a replay of Coast to Coast AM from August 21st, 1995.
1: Here is a fax from a very talented person. This is the guy who's doing my book cover. The cover for my book. He's the artist. And he says, "Hey, Art, Patrick has probably saved banks a lot with this one incident. He's saving them money. I can't believe an arrogant bank officer can't admit their mistake and have lunch with Patrick. I can only hope that somebody associated with his bank heard your show and the word gets back to the bank. One listened to this and they would know the guy is very intelligent. He beat them and now he appears smarter than them. Also, when are you going to let me know about the cigarette on the book cover? Right now, John. And this relates to something else going on in the news. As you know, Franklin Roosevelt has been depicted for years and years and years the way he was, with a big cigarette holder in his mouth in profile. Now, I've got a choice of doing it's going to be a wonderful book cover, hardback book, by the way, my book, and there has been the choice of putting the cigarette, and I do smoke them, in with this incredibly, wonderfully done art, or excluding the cigarette, and I hereby say, include it. I refuse to go the way Roosevelt apparently is getting ready to go, and that is to have his image change. I smoke, and while I'm not proud of it, I am certainly not going to play anybody's politically correct, stupid game. John, put the cigarette in. I smoke them. It's real. I'm no Franklin Roosevelt. I didn't mean to compare myself, but in the sense that I'm not going to bow to the political correct crowd. They can all go jump in the largest lake they can find, long walk off a short pier, all that kind of thing. No, put it in is the answer. Wildcard line, you're on the air. Hi. Hello.
2: Hello. Hold on just a second. There you go.
1: There you go.
2: Radio.
1: Where are you?
2: I am in Havre, Montana on a cellular.
1: All right.
2: And I'm real sorry I missed Patrick. I tried to get in.
1: I understand.
2: I want to compliment him

0: I hope he's still listening, with the integrity that he's shown in this whole ordeal. And he should expect no less than the same from the bank.
1: Well, I guess I agree with that. In other words, the guy is not saying he's going to keep the money. He's saying, though, that the law, even though it may be a quirk, really is, in his view, on his side. And all he wants is maybe a lunch and a letter and his bank account back. That's all.
0: Yeah, and that's not a reasonable, unreasonable request.
1: I think not.
0: I would like to have seen him put it in an interest-bearing account in another bank.
1: Yeah, I thought about that myself.
0: The hardship that he's going to encounter over this, if any, it'd be nice to know he got a little something out of it if he had to give it back, at least enough to pay for his time and trouble.
1: Well, maybe he'll end up doing us all a favor. Now, I may have given him this idea and somebody criticized me for that, but I'll tell you something. I'm sick of getting those checks that really aren't checks myself. And if this stops that practice, then I'm all for it.
0: I agree completely.
1: So
0: this is basically poetic justice for the little old lady in South Carolina that I read about a few years back that misunderstood the check and thought she already had won and went charged up on her credit cards.
1: Oh, no. Now, see, I hadn't heard that one. Oh, God, that's awful. You mean somebody got one of those oh, that's terrible. Little old lady in South Carolina thought she had actually won the money when she saw the check, went out, ran her credit cards. Well, that's very sad. Some of the checks do look very, very real. And what really, I guess, annoys me more than anything else is they put them in the kind of envelope where you can just see a part of the check. You know, like a one and a whole bunch of zeros after it, and your name. So there is a kind of a poetic justice to it. And frankly, a couple of people hit Patrick pretty hard on the moral angle. But the truth of the matter is, if you listen to him, he does want to give the money. He's trying to give the money back. He would like to give the money back. And his demands, if you want to call them that, are not that outrageous. Or maybe from your point of view, they are. But, I mean, the guy's got a life. He's got to continue to have a bank account. And, I don't know. I'm sure we'll get more reaction. East of the Rockies, you're on the air.
2: Hello?
1: Hello.
2: Sir, let me ask. I'm not even sure I have the right number.
1: You might not. Who are you trying to reach?
2: I'm trying to reach Art Bell.
1: Well, you've got the right number then. You're on the air. See?
2: Question, did you hear the deal? Let me turn this lower. Did you hear the deal about the James Norman?
1: Okay, turn your radio off.
2: I got it off.
1: All right. James Norman, no.
2: Works for Forbes magazine.
1: Yes.
2: He wrote an article, and Forbes would not publish it, so he got media bypass to publish it.
1: Right.
2: False.
3: Call toll-free 1-800-618-8255.
1: Yeah, I know. I am aware of...
2: You're aware of this.
1: I am aware of the story, yes. By the way, where are you calling from?
2: From Louisiana.
1: Louisiana, all right. So, yes,
2: all right,
1: bypass.
2: Let me say this. I think I heard the end of a story yesterday as I was coming in from the vet that I think that James lost his job. James Norman lost his job because of this.
1: Because he published that article?
2: Yeah.
1: Well, was he under exclusive contract to Forbes?
2: Here's what they told him. I'm not sure, but they told him, you can publish it somewhere else, but we can't publish it. But then he said that that Forbes went on to publish it. I tried to get hold of the magazine. I don't know when they come out. I don't know. But anyway, the White House, this is what the last I heard yesterday, the White House told Forbes, not to publish it, to quash this. They didn't want this out. You know, that is a damn shame.
1: Well, it is. It's not. I cannot confirm any aspects of that story, of course. I guess Forbes, it would depend on the nature of the contract that he had with Forbes. I don't know whether he was under contract or whether he was a freelance journalist that did work for Forbes, actually on the payroll. It's going to depend on a lot of facts, and we're going to have to wait and see. First-time caller line, you're on the air. Hello.
4: Hi.
1: Hi, turn your radio off.
4: He's taking it outside. Anyway, I wanted to talk about Patrick.
1: Yes.
4: First, I'm Marion from Reno.
1: Yes.
4: And I was in total agreement. The minute I heard it, I was going, that's great, because several years ago, they messed up, First Interstate messed up my account.
1: Yes.
4: And deducted $200 from it that I hadn't spent. So I stayed up all night, got all my records in order and everything, took it down to their bank.
1: Right.
4: And the teller said, well, I can't look at it. If you want to have this fixed, you have to hire an accountant for $35 an hour.
1: Really?
4: Wouldn't even listen to me, wouldn't even talk about it, and I ended up $200 that I couldn't afford. So I'm just glad that, you know, that he's drawing attention.
1: So to you it is poetic justice, eh?
4: Yeah, it is. I, you know, I don't think he's going to keep the money. By the way he talked, and
1: in a way, I agree with you. I mean, that's awful. If you have all the records to prove your case, then somebody, some human being at the bank, should be willing to sit down with you and go through it, just as a service to a customer.
4: Right, and especially what I really appreciate is, I mean, $200 to them is.
1: Not
4: that big of a deal.
1: But
4: to me, it was a whole week's wages, you know, and
1: no, I hear you. I hear you, and thank you. I agree with that lady. That's awful. You know, and it's not just First Interstate, but it's all of the banks. Things are changing, and banks are becoming more technical. Everything's being handled now by a computer. And there's less chance of human interaction. There was a day in America where you knew your teller. You know, you knew her by, or that him by name. And, you know, things like this didn't get in the way. If there was a mistake, you sat down with them and you worked it out. A bank was like a partner. And I'm sure from a PR point of view, they want it to appear that way today. And in fact, it should be that way. But it is changing, and all of us are becoming numb. West of the Rockies, you're on the air. Hello.
5: Hey, York. This is Milton in Phoenix, Arizona.
1: Hello, Milton. How you doing?
5: Real good. You know, I was trying to get a hold when Pat was on the air, because I work at a bank here in Phoenix, and I can kind of understand a little bit about where he's coming from. And you had made a comment about how they process the items.
1: Yes.
5: Well,
1: I asked a question. In other words, does a human do that or does a machine do it?
5: Well, the machines do it. You see, what happens when a bank, when a person takes a check into the bank, they take it into the tellers. Tellers put all their figures into it and give the money out. That's basically all they do. And then it goes over to a bunch of other people who sit there, and all they do is encode the dollar amounts on the checks. And then from there, it goes into the machines which processes the checks, and all it all does it electronically. And if all those little numbers at the bottom of the check are on there, then the item is good, and it'll pocket, and nothing will ever be seen until it's got some way sometime later down the road.
1: So then how do you feel about his position? I mean, you heard what he wanted. You know what happened.
5: Yeah, I was at the same time he was on the air, I was also on his web.
1: Oh, you were?
5: Yeah, I was. I kind of brought everything over down onto my system.
1: So you've got a photograph. I hope somebody will take some of what's on his web page and send it to me, attach it to a message on AOL, and I'll get it up on our bulletin board, too.
5: Well, you know, I'll see what I can do about that.
1: Would you? The trouble is it can't come in some kind of a format other than an actual GIF. It's got to come GIF or I can't use it.
5: Okay, yours is what, artbellaol.com?
1: artbell@aol.com. That's my email address.
5: Okay, but like I was saying, you know, if the machine reads all the microline down at the bottom, because any check, you'll be able to see it.
1: What about this? How do banks know? I have occasionally made a mistake, and First Interstate always caught it, you know, forgetting to endorse a check.
5: Mm-hmm.
1: He didn't endorse the check.
5: Well, that, I believe, was a teller's mistake, because they're really the only ones who would catch that.
1: Can you imagine? All right, are you a teller?
5: No, I'm not. I'm right in the operations center.
1: Is it possible to understand how a teller, I mean, at $95,000, that's a big check.
5: That is.
1: And how could a teller look at a check for $95,000 and not check to see that there was an endorsement?
5: You know, I think that's a mistake the teller make, and if I was, like, the manager of that branch,
1: mm-hmm,
5: I wouldn't have that teller there.
1: Mm.
5: But that's not a position I'm in, unfortunately. But most of the time, I have seen so many checks come through that has said non-negotiable, but people try to cash them, and the tellers pass them right through. Anything from a buck and a half on up to...
1: Really? So you mean a lot of this may be done and never caught?
5: That's very possible.
1: Wow. All right, thank you very much for the call. Wow. That's amazing.
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7: Is this a plan to break us here in this country and make the entire planet on a more even keel?
8: I definitely think it is. I mean, the people that are making these moves, they give speeches on it. They teach it in school. You know, this business of redistribution of the wealth, destruction of national sovereignty. These things have been written about and talked openly about for quite a while. And that's what they're trying to create for the United States.
6: Now we take you back to the night of August 21st, 1995, on Art Bell's Somewhere in Time.

0: Wild card line, you're on the air.
1: Yeah, hey, Mr. Bell, can I respond there to your guest there that he had there, Patrick, there with the money?
0: Yes.
1: Okay, I would like to encourage him to contribute as much as he can to the country of Iraq as a friend of Saddam Hussein. I would like to encourage him to contribute as much money as he can.
0: Let me stop you right there. Are you a friend of Saddam Hussein's?
1: Saddam, Israel.
0: Are you a friend of Saddam's?
1: Yeah, I'm a friend of Saddam, and I would like to give some of our old atom bombs to Saddam so he could drop it on Israel, the parasitic Jew leeches that are sucking our lifeblood out of our country.
0: All right, well. Did you catch the slight whiff of anti-Semitism there? Phew. That wasn't just a whiff. That was a full-blown blow in the nose, wasn't it? Want to give that money to Saddam so he can bomb Israel with nuclear weapons. East of the Rockies, you're on the air. Good morning. Hello there. Goodbye. On the wild card line, you're on the air.
2: Hi, Art. I'm calling from Fairbanks, where we get your first 2 hours last.
0: Since
2: this question has been asked, I apologize. But my point with Patrick is, why is it not the company's fault who issued this check? If he's correct that non-negotiable does not make a check non-negotiable,
0: apparently not.
2: Why shouldn't they be responsible for paying for it?
0: Well, you know what? Legally, he suggested in the end they may be. In other words, if that constitutes a valid check,
2: right,
0: then it may be that the bank, if they can't get it from Patrick, is going to have to take legal steps to try and get the issuer to pay it. Look, I'm no attorney. I have
2: Neither
0: no idea.
2: Am I.
0: But there is that possibility. And if that should be the case, I would imagine a lot of people are going through their trash right now real quick. And I worry that there's going to be a lot of checks and a lot of ATM machines and a lot of tellers are going to, there's going to be a red alert going out to every teller in the U.S. later today. Look out. Here it comes.
2: But, you know, as you stated, Art, and I think many of us out here, I hate that kind of junk mail. And there are people such as this little lady that we heard about in North Carolina, this elderly lady, that are fooled by this, that are taken in by it, and maybe this is what it will take to stop that nonsense. So maybe a lot of good will come out of what Patrick did. And I, for one, think he took the right approach. I like his attitude. He's not trying to cheat them.
0: Well, I'm not sure he had thought of that attitude. I kind of gave him that idea, and then a caller kind of jumped on my case for giving him that idea. But it is reasonable, and I'm sick of that kind of mail. And if it stops it, then I'm glad.
2: And I am, too. Thank
0: All
2: you
0: right.
2: for your show, Art.
0: Thank you for your call, ma'am. East of the Rockies, you're on the air. Hi.
3: Hi, this is Donna from Bakersfield.
0: Hi. No, this is East of the Rockies, dear.
3: Oh, okay.
0: You want to call 1-800-618-8255.
3: Okay,
0: All
3: I didn't
0: right.
3: know which was which.
0: All right, thank you. Yes, this is East. Wildcard line, you're on the air. No, you're not. West of the Rockies, you're on the air. Hello.
4: Hi, Art.
0: Hi.
4: Boy, that rang a bell there when you're talking about the telephone company.
0: Ooh. Well, haven't you ever had that happen?
4: Oh, that rang a bell. I'm not making a pun either. Oh, boy. When I was young, my mom sent me to the store one time.
0: Yeah.
4: And she gave me X amount of money to go to the store and buy something for. And I went to the store, and they did not have what she wanted.
0: Right.
4: And I put, this was, I'm 42 years old, so this is a long time ago. I put in a quarter. And called her and said, well, they don't have what you want. She goes, well, then try and get this other thing. And then hung up the phone, and I didn't get any change. And I'll never forget that my entire life.
0: Well, what was it supposed to be, a 10-cent call?
4: Well, it was a nickel then.
0: It was a nickel?
4: Yeah. Or a dime. I don't know. Whatever. But anyway,
0: yeah.
4: It didn't give me any change. Then I didn't have enough money to get the other thing she wanted.
0: Oh, boy.
4: And I never forgot that my whole life. I said, I don't know how they can make these machines that they don't give you change.
0: Well, look, it's even, thank you, it's even worse than that. Look, I went to a car wash not long ago, and the car wash swallowed $5 of my money. This is one of those things where you put bills in, right? And it swallowed $5. And so I left a big note there, you know, hoping that whoever managed the car wash, I left my name and phone number and address and stuff, and I thought whoever managed the car wash would make it right, but they didn't. So I realized that this is, I suppose, an example of maybe even the quickening. But I consider me and machines to be about even. The machines and me. Anyway, in our relationship, they have, in my opinion, taken more from me than I have taken from them. So I know that sounds like rationalization, and it may be, but it's life in the modern world. Maybe we'll talk about this some tomorrow. Sort of ethics, situational ethics 101, if you will, for modern America. Thank you very much. It was a lot of fun. Talk radio is best when it is different, he says. From the high desert, good night.

0: that the occurrence of such interface colors in nature indicated the presence of tryptamine-related compounds. Going further, I knew that the Lepidopterous New World genus Morpholia, which is characterized by a large wing area usually entirely expressed in brilliant blue interphase coloration, would be an ideal group upon which to conduct research to illuminate this unstudied field. I knew that the enzymal process in insect metamorphosis received molecular tuning and control through resonation induced by the harmonic strum of forest insects that have neuroactive tryptamine in their bodies, acting for them as an antenna to the electron spin resonance signal of the collective DNA, just as it did for us in the experiment. This signal would, I thought, keep the entire class insecta keyed in to the point of maximum symmetry in the evolutionary stream, thus explaining the remarkable durability of the insect adaptation, which stabilized its basic evolutionary strategy some hundreds of millions of years ago. Such things I was told quite conversationally by the voice in my mind. During this time, the iridescent black sheen which resulted when Stropharia cubensis grew in clumps and larger mushrooms shed spores on the caps of smaller mushrooms particularly caught my eye. Interestingly enough, this same metallic blue-black sheen was very noticeably present on the carapace of a large and shrill beetle, a member of the genus Buprestidae that I captured in the forest in the heat of the afternoon. It is known that the chitinous material which forms the outer covering of insects and spores is one of the most electron-dense materials in organic nature, being in this property similar to metals. My inner teacher urged that this specimen be analyzed for the presence of psychoactive tryptamines. If they were found, it would tend to confirm that the species responsible for the buzz of the forest, the Coleoptera and the cicadas, will in some species be found to contain the tryptamine compound necessary to allow them to key in on harmine present in local Banisteriopsis lianas and through them to the collective DNA network. I suppose that if a few of these species resonate, then other shrilling species could key themselves to the molecular signal, thus amplifying it and sustaining it through the forest for some hours of every day. Some of the life processes of the insecta, I felt sure, must be regulated through a few species in this way. These unlikely and bizarre ideas unfolded themselves over those long, hot days while Dennis lay confined to his hammock and I squatted on the earth nearby. By the third or fourth day, I had learned enough of the new and peculiarly symbolic language that he was speaking that I was more and more convinced that through it, I could observe him making a gradual but progressive integration. Often then, long silences would fall between the raves, and we would each drift off into a world of private reveries. Several times on such occasions, I looked down and noticed with a weird thrill that my unconscious fingers had been engaged in gathering small twigs and arranging them in patterns as though they were to be miniature fires. This unconscious laying of small fires by my busy fingers seemed to me most extraordinary. It was interpreted then as a literal overflowing of the organizing energies that were being poured into me from some unknown source, the same source that was supplying me with energy so that I could matter-of-factly eliminate the need for sleep. Occasionally, Dennis would interrupt me to ask that I or Ev smoke a cigarette for him. Questioning uncovered his belief that in hyperspace, the topology of all human bodies is continuous, and so he could just absorb what he needed directly out of our bodies. For 5 days, life went on in that mode, with us sending amazingly few waves of interaction out into the real world around us. The morning of the 10th of March changed that. I had hardly been away from the hut and the short stretch of trail that separated it from the edge of the pasture for 5 days. So after breakfast on that particularly flawless morning, I chatted with Dennis and found him calmer and more lucid than he had been since the experiment. So composed and relaxed did he seem that I made the inevitable mistake of taking the situation for granted. I slipped away with Ev and the butterfly net for a relaxed stroll down the trail and deeper into the jungle. We were gone scarcely 40 minutes, but returned to the hut and the clearing to find them humming with a deserted air of emptiness that was heart-sinking. I was not afraid that Dennis would wander into the forest and become lost, as I was convinced that whatever his state of mind, it did not include that sort of thing. What I did fear was that he might focus others' attention on us and the borderline areas that we were investigating. Leaving Ev at the camp, I ran to the pasture and across it to the mission on the far side. As I ran, I was busy telling myself that he would probably just have gone down to see Dave and Vanessa, and that I would, of course, find him there. I was too preoccupied to notice that the bells of the mission, silent normally except on Sundays, had been pealing for some time. As I came over the rise that gave me a clear view of the river house and the lake below the Choro, I saw Vanessa leading Dennis toward the river house. I could sense that the situation was more difficult than I had hoped. Vanessa was angry and had seized the situation to drive home her point. It seemed that Dennis must have bolted from his hammock the moment that Ev and I passed out of sight. He had gone straight to the mission, located the bell rope of the bell used to call the people to Mass, and had rung it furiously until the priest had found Vanessa and Dave, and they had none too gently persisted him to desist. Nevertheless, the already circulating rumor that one of our expedition had gone a bit off the deep end was not eroded by the sudden and totally public outrage. The delicate political balance I had established that had allowed me to have my way in the matter of treatment for Dennis was destroyed. Now Vanessa's idea that he should be moved to the river house was brought forth and endorsed by the priests and, I was told, by the police. Riding on the inner assurance that worry is preposterous, and seeing that I had completely lost control of the situation, I agreed to all suggestions. Vanessa had more news. An airplane was coming. It was not coming to take us out, but it would enable us to begin our withdrawal, since it would allow one of us to get a lift over 100 kilometers of jungle to San Rafael, where we had left the cache of equipment before making the overland march to La Chorrera. This was the only opportunity to fly rather than walk back to those supplies, and Vanessa pressed that we should take advantage of it. I agreed with everything. I assumed that soon the eruption of the millennium would obviate all such mundane concerns, but that was a fact that I would leave others to discover for themselves as they made their way into the ever-deepening dimension of the future. Dave had volunteered to go on the airplane. The decision was made almost at a moment's notice. He would reach our supplies and single-handedly undertake to have them and himself shipped up the Rio Putumayo and then back to Bogota. We would meet him back there when and if we got out by some means not yet clear. A bag was hastily packed. The airplane came skimming in, and then it was gone again, and we were four. Vanessa and Ev became Dennis's nurses. He was moved to the river house, and I preferred to continue to live at the jungle house to avoid crowding. Dave was gone. The debate continued as to whether the direction in Dennis' raving was toward improvement, or whether it was only progressive drifting in the world in which he had become lost. Dennis' move to the river was a turning point, and from then hence, the effects of the phenomenon unleashed were less in our minds and more in the world. Through it all, we were still after the lens-shaped object. What the teacher told me in the first few days after the experiment was, you almost got it, you didn't quite get it, or rather it used the metaphor of condensation. It is condensing. It was like a perfect alchemical metaphor. The stone is everywhere. It is here. Dennis would say, I can see it. It's 250 feet away, to the left, down near the water hole, hovering above the water. Each day it would get closer in. There were freak lightning storms. Slowly I noticed that meteorological phenomena tended to concentrate in the southeast. I began to look there, and whenever I did, I would see rainbows. Intuitions concerning what was going on ranged from the religiously profound to the utterly absurd. On the afternoon of the 12th of March, Dennis underwent a few hours when he was able to respond, however cryptically, to the questions we put to him concerning how things appeared to him. This all went on at the river house, and it happened that living around that house was a handsome rooster and his mate. He was perhaps the very cock that I had heard crow at dawn on the day of the experiment, and again 2 days thereafter. There was a perky alertness about this cock and hen that had received comment among us before. This particular afternoon, Dennis called our attention to the little hen, saying that if one thought of her as art, then the achievement she represented was immense. Who could make such a hen? Only the one who could have fashioned the peculiar world that we had fallen into. And that one is James Joyce. Over the next few minutes, he proceeded to make his case that Finnegan's Wake represented the most complete understanding of the relation of the human mind to the time and space around it, and that, therefore, Joyce, at his death, had somehow been shouldered with the responsibilities of overseeing this part of God's universe. In this, Dennis was only following Wyndham Lewis, who made Joyce's ascent to eminence in the afterworld the subject of his novel, The Human Age. Jim and Nora, as Dennis called the newly revealed deity and his consort, were in and through everything at La Chirera, particularly in the things that Joyce had loved. The little hen, as the symbol of Anna Livia Plurabelle of the Wake, was one of these things. It was Joycean humor that radiated outward from the path that he had followed. These ideas were absurd but delightful, and they led me eventually to reread Joyce and to accept him as one of the true pioneers in the mapping of hyperspace. They did not, however, shed much light on our predicament. From that view of life as literature, Dennis moved on. He reminded me that one of the alchemical analogs for the philosopher's stone that we shared in our private code of associations was a certain small silver key, a key to a box of inlaid wood with a secret compartment that had belonged to our maternal grandfather. I said that the ability to produce that key, which had been lost since our childhood, would prove the reality of Dennis' shamanic powers and their ability to materially transcend normal space and time. The conversation took the form of a question and answer session that ended with Dennis demanding that I hold out my hand, and then slapping his closed hand into my open one, letting out a loud, ludicrous squawk, and depositing in my palm a small silver key.
1: Then would you be convinced? Well,
2: look at this!
0: At the time, I was thunderstruck. We were hundreds of miles from anywhere. The key before me was indistinguishable from the key of my childhood memories. Had he saved that key over all those years to produce it now in the middle of the Amazon to completely distort my notion of reality? Or was this only a similar key that Dennis had been carrying when he arrived in South America, but that I had somehow not noticed until he produced it? This seemed unlikely. He was confined to a room far from our stored equipment, and it was difficult to conceive of him becoming calm and organized enough to go to the baggage and carefully sort through it to the secreted key. This matter of the silver key, whether it was the original key or where it had come from, has never been satisfactorily settled. The original box was lost long ago, so the key was never tested. A final ironic note is added to the story by the fact that both Dennis and I were fans of the stories of H.P. Lovecraft, and so were aware of his story, Through the Gates of the Silver Key, a tale seething with many dimensions, strange beings, and a cosmic time scale. After Dennis had moved to reside in the river house, there was no longer any need for Mike's sleepless watch at night. But the lack of a need to sleep prevailed. I actually looked forward each day to the time when everyone would retire and I would have before me long hours of delicious silent thought. Like the fox spirit of the I Ching who wanders eternally among the jeweled night grasses, I wandered in the pastures and on the trails around La Chorrera. Sometimes I would sit beneath the Ama-initialed tree for hours, watching vast mandalas of space and time turn and glisten around me. At times I would walk long strides, nearly loping, head thrown back, gazing at the every-colored stars. Effortlessly, the deeper something that shared my mind connected up the constellations for me and showed me the enormous zodiacal machine that must have come to the ancients with the same suggestive force. Understanding in the form of immersion in millions of images of mankind in all times and places, struggling with the insoluble enigma of being and human destiny. It was during those velvet, star-strewn jungle nights that I felt closest to understanding the tripartite mystery of the Philosopher's Stone, the UFO, and the human soul. There is something human that transcends the individual and that transcends life and death as well. It has will, motive, and enormous power. Under certain conditions, the manipulative power of consciousness moves beyond the body and into the world. The world then obeys the will of consciousness to the degree that the inertia of pre-existing physical laws can be overcome. This inertia is overcome by consciousness determining the outcome of the normally random microphysical events. Over time, the deflection of microphysical events from randomness is cumulative, so that eventually the effects of such deflections are to shift the course of events in larger physical systems as well. Therefore, the greater the amount of time consciousness has in which to make its effects felt, the greater the possibility becomes that the willed end will come to pass, as subtle pressure toward a given end accomplishes the series of micro-deviations eventuating in a non-random and anti-entropic situation, the secret, in short, of falling in love. Consciousness works the same way within the brain, but there matter and energy are in a more unbound and dynamic state than throughout the rest of nature. It is easy for consciousness to direct the electrical flow in the central nervous system, though we have no idea how this is done. It is less easy for it to move not electrons, but whole atomic systems spread far and wide in time and space. This may explain why it is easier to form a thought, but having one's wishes come true takes longer.

0: There is an interphase between consciousness active in the world and consciousness active in the CNS and through the intermediary of the body. That interphase is language. In using language, consciousness informs the brain to inform the body, to impart to the random motion of the air molecules near but outside the body a coherency. This coherency is supplied by consciousness in the form of a word. None of the physical laws operating on the air molecules have been violated because the coherent pattern of behavior of the molecules is due to an input of energy, an input of energy whose release was initiated by an act of conscious will. Language is thereby seen to be a kind of parapsychological ability, since it involves action at a distance and telekinesis, albeit voice transduced. Perhaps under the influence of psilocybin, an immense energizing of will could be vocally transduced into the world and do more than imprint a signal onto the random motion of air molecules. Perhaps instead a sign, visibly beheld, might be transduced and appear through appropriate shifts of refraction in those same nearby air molecules. Normal speech itself is sometimes seen to affect the refractive index of the air in front of the speaker's mouth. Perhaps this is an indication of the hidden potential of speech to go beyond its normal function of symbolizing reality to actually signifying it. A more perfect logos would seem to be the result, a logos able to regulate the activity of the ego as it exists in the sum total of the individuals living at any time. It is like a god. It is the human god. It is something that will happen to human destiny sometime in the future, and because it will happen, it is happening. Nothing is unannounced, and the ontological mode of the higher dimensions into which humanity is being propelled is being anticipated by the singularity which we call the UFO. Vallée is correct. The UFO is teaching something through its reinforcement schedule. It is preparing us to confront the God facet of ourselves that our explorations into the nature of life and matter are about to reveal.
1: I'll be over there. And family.
0: Chapter 15, Saucer Full of Secrets. The 11th of March was the full moon. It passed uneventfully enough, meaning that I can now recollect little of what happened. I remained ecstatic, certain that all was for the best, certain that some definitive tipping of the hand by the thing we were dealing with was about to occur. The next day, in the late afternoon, Ev walked out to see me from the riverside house. She invited me to return with her to the river, for all of us to have dinner there together. She showed the strain of what we had all been going through. There was no doubt that whatever had happened to us, it was pushing all of us to the limits of what we could assimilate without wanting to resist it. As we walked back across the pasture, the atmosphere seemed to be even more alive and active with spawning clouds and drifting mist than usual. Ev pointed to the southeast, where a black stratocumulus mass was seething and boiling up to great altitudes. We watched for a few moments, and it became like a vast mushroom cloud, the aftermath of a thermonuclear blast. The impression was very startling, and Ev recalled to me Dennis' words with regard to the mushroom. He said that it was the mushroom at the end of history, that the shape of the atomic cloud was a pun in physics and biophysics on the transformative powers of the Stratosphere and its eruption into human history. As we watched, suddenly Ev gasped, for from the seeming base of the cloud had emerged what looked like a column of light. It was sustained and was not a bolt of lightning. It was hard to see how it could be a shaft of sunlight, since it was late afternoon, the sun in the west, and this was all taking place in the southeast. We watched it for perhaps a minute, and then it stopped abruptly. Ev was quite shaken. It was of an empirical order different than anything she had experienced at Loch Cherera up to that time. Arriving at the Riverside campfire, we learned that Vanessa had been up at the mission to the radio, to the bush pilot who had whisked Dave from our midst. The pilot was willing to follow Vanessa's intent and think of us as a low-grade emergency, and would return in a few days to fly us out. I was unhappy with these arrangements, but there was nothing that I could do, though I knew that we, the gringo strangers, would lose face with the local people when our need for this airlift became known. Also, I had not the faith of Vanessa that all Dennis needed to return him to normal was to check him into the world of modern psychiatry with its harebrained reductionism and chemotherapy. But there was nothing to be done for it, and so we dined in silence, each lost in thoughts unshared. The evening's only moment of humor was provided by Ev's animated description of Dennis evading Vanessa's wardenship and slipping away from the Riverside house sometime during the previous night, and going to sit quietly in the house of some Colombian colonistas who awoke to find him there as unassuming as a piece of furniture. The story died away, and the unspoken dimension of it all returned to move in the minds of each of us. The next day we would pack all our equipment and move it to the river in preparation for a flight that could come at any time and would certainly not come announced. Already we were preparing to withdraw from the vortex at La Cherrera. The next day was the 13th. The camp in the forest, the hallowed-seeming spot where the transforming experiment had occurred, was dismantled. All the artifacts that set it apart from dozens of other Witoto huts were tucked away, and it was returned to its folk anonymity. Outside in a pile, we left quite a cargo trove behind us, for the forced evacuation by airplane of the four of us plus the pilot left precious little room for any gear. Some insect and plant specimens would leave with us, the cameras, the notebooks on the experiment. That was to be it. The things that we left were quickly assimilated by the tolerant Witoto owners of the site of our attempt to probe hyperspace. We were all installed in the river house, ready to go with the airplane whenever it should appear. Everything seemed to be moving forward of its own accord. We swam in the river and sat on the rocks, scanning the sky and listening for the drone of the little amphibian. Thus the afternoon passed, with even Dennis quiet after an episode in the early morning, in which he had methodically thrown the contents of his room out the window to the point of ripping out the window frame and

high desert and the great American Southwest. I bid you all good evening, good morning, as the case may be, across all these many, many time zones in the West, from the Tahitian and Hawaiian island chains eastward all the way into the Caribbean and the U.S. Virgin Islands, south into South America, north all the way to the pole, and worldwide, global, on the internet. This is Coast to Coast AM, and I'm Art Bell. Great to be here. Next hour, we are going to have SciTech's Major Ed Dames, a technical remote viewer, and I'll tell you a little bit of what's coming. Not that I really know. You see, Ed called, late last week, I think, and said, Art, I've got it. I've actually got what I've been unable to figure out. In other words, there was a point past which remote viewers apparently are unable to see. And Ed, for lack of a better phrase, and it's a pretty good one, actually, chose discontinuity, the great discontinuity, he calls it. And he knows what it is. And I said, wow, all right, well, here we go. We'll do a program. Major Ed Dames was a part of the actual U.S. government-backed, funded remote viewing program, which went on for many years in the U.S. With many millions of dollars of your tax dollars spent, and has now started SciTech, which is a private organization. And he said, Art, do you want to know what it is? And I thought for a second, and I said, no, I don't. I want to find out when everybody else finds out. So, that is exactly what's going to occur. I will find out when you find out. I don't know. What do you think it might be? I thought I would ask you in this hour prior to his appearance what you think this discontinuity is. Some sort of religious event? Possibly. Some sort of a catastrophe? Always possible. Some sort of earth change? Definite possibility. I've been kind of rolling them over in my mind what it might be, but I really don't know. Ed asked me if I wanted to know, and I said, no, better not to. The big story is Defense Secretary William Cohen said today that Iraq has apparently been able to maintain enough chemical and biological weaponry to, quote, kill every man, woman, and child on the face of the earth, end quote. And, of course, we believe they have it hidden away, probably in one of Saddam's personal enclaves, castles, homes, whatever it is. He's apparently got somewhere between 20 and 200 tons of VX. That's V as in Victor, X as in X-ray, a lethal nerve agent. And about 6,000 gallons of anthrax. So, I guess we are going to force a confrontation. It looks as though the UN inspectors are going to demand to go to the 60-plus-odd sites that Iraq has declared to be off-limits, where, of course, is exactly where they have hidden all of this deadly stuff. And the Iraqis are going to say no. The UN inspectors, I'm drawing this out for you, the UN inspectors are going to leave Iraq in protest. And then the smart and dumb bombs will begin to fall and cruise. So I think that's probably what's going to happen. I think we were horrendously disappointed when Iraq appeared to cave in to all demands and allow the UN inspectors back in. They said at that time, carte blanche. Of course, they're not giving it. And so now I really think that this is going to come to a head. And my guess would be the next 7 to 10 days. When you see the UN inspectors leave or get the big boot from Iraq in a puff, one way or the other, you will know you are then just days, two or three in all probability, away from a strike. And they're saying it will not be a pinprick, meaning we're going to hit them hard. And all I can say is, if we really are going to do this, then let us finally do it right
and kill that SOB. I know that we've got awfully good intelligence. And so, frankly, I hope that's what they're planning. They would never say so because, of course, officially we never target a head of state. But if a smart or dumb bomb should happen to fall where he is located, why, you know how that goes. An ecological group in Chile, this is, by the way, from Reuters, is sounding an alarm about 2-foot-long mutant rats. That's right, mutant rats that have attacked barnyard animals in a suburb of Santiago in Chile. How would you like to meet up with a 2-foot rat? Now, they don't exactly understand why these rats have grown so large and have mutated, but they speculate they've fed on the droppings of hormone-fattened poultry. Hormone-fattened poultry. And I saw a long story earlier today about antibiotics that are given now as a regular thing to chickens, and that that antibiotic then is passed on to human beings, and it is contributing to a general resistance, and I'm using a milder word here because there are completely resistant strains of stuff, little guys that are beginning to build, which I consider clearly to be part of the quickening. President Clinton is a believer that there may indeed be UFOs, according to a Little Rock associate. Check this out. When he appointed his friend Webster Hubble to a job in the Justice Department, he told him he wanted to go through government records and find out if UFOs existed. This is from the Daily Telegraph, by the way. He also, of course, wanted to know who really assassinated President John Kennedy. The startling insight into Mr. Clinton's convictions comes in Friends in High Places, a book by Mr. Hubble, who was the president's golfing partner in Arkansas and left government in disgrace, you'll recall, after pleading guilty to

some kind of answer, and I wonder what it was. You know, the great debate about frogs, and we, of course, have frog deformities that are showing up everywhere. Researchers now in Duluth think that UV radiation is what's causing the deformities. Now, this was the great scare and the unknown. What was causing the deformities? And they were talking about various earthbound things that they thought might have done it. But now, according to researchers in Duluth, they believe it is UV radiation. That was the big fear. And the reason they believe this is because, unfortunately, they have been able to duplicate precisely the deformities by irradiating frogs with UV radiation. So there you are. The Duluth experiment took a dozen batches of fertilized leopard frog eggs, 100 in each batch, and exposed half of them to ultraviolet radiation and all of them to different concentrations of mefloprene, a pesticide used to control mosquitoes and some other insects. Of the frogs that developed, nearly 50% that were exposed to the UVB rays for more than a couple of weeks developed deformities in their hind limbs and digits. That's something you might want to certainly keep in mind. All right, I've got a lot more here that we could do. You remember the big brouhaha about sperm density? And you remember there was a big report that said sperm counts were declining all over the world? And then a second report that came back and said, no, sperm counts are what they always were. And now a third report, which says reanalysis of international data finds sharp decline in sperm density after an extensive review of data from 61 published studies. Three California researchers have concluded that a decline in average sperm density reported in the U.S. and other Western countries may be, brace yourself, even greater than previously estimated. Their analysis of data collected from 1938 through 1990 indicates that sperm densities in the U.S. have exhibited an average annual decrease of 1.5 million sperm per millimeter of collected sample, or about 1.5% per year. My. Well, all of our other worries and concerns, if this continues, will be for naught, certainly. Because if this continues, we won't. So, at first it was a big alarm, then it was nothing, and now, once again, it's actually even a bigger alarm. Can you imagine that? What if we slowly sort of just stopped reproducing? Now, all of this in the face of the recent story of the birth of seven babies. Count them, and they're still alive. 1, 2, 3, 4, 5, 6, 7. The trouble with this is that it used to be that if, you know, of course, they used a fertility drug. But at one time, I recall, if you had twins or triplets, people gave you stuff, you know, like diapers, maybe an occasional car, house, whatever. And I think the downside of the seven babies is it means people who have triplets, even quads, probably aren't going to get free stuff anymore. So if you're going to have a bunch of babies, you better have at least 6, 7 would be good. 8, of course, would get you into the big payday. All right, we're going to do open lines until Ed shows up at 11 o'clock Pacific time, or certainly in a little less than an hour. If you want to take a shot at what you think, that this is what I thought would be fun to do before Ed gets here, as to what you think the discontinuity is

0: I would be interested in hearing your speculation. We'll see if anybody hits it. And so we'll get down to business and open lines and your calls and all that kind of stuff here in a moment. Well, finally, I can advertise it again. We advertised for the first time about a week and a half ago, night vision. Oh, it went crazy, and we sold out everything we could get our hands on, and then a little more. And so they sold right out. And I think it happened because a lot of people feel the way I do about it. And without going and burdening you with a story I've told now several times about why I got night vision, you know, there were people near me here in the middle of the night, and I couldn't see who they were, and I had to end up calling the sheriff, and it really ticked me off. And had I had my night vision, I would have seen clearly who was out there, and that never would have occurred. I'd have just let it go. You know, when you don't know who's walking your fence line, why, naturally, you're a little freaked out. Anyway, that sent me some time ago on my quest for night vision. In other words, I want to know what the hell's out there. We've got tons of security lights and security systems around the house, but out past a certain point, why, it's dark. You can't see. And so I began personally to look into, you know, night vision. And that's how it's a product right now, because I spent a lot of time trying to figure out exactly what was the best on the market. And we've got it. It's by ATN. It's the MO2 Night Vision Scope. And I can't imagine why anybody wouldn't want to have one. What a great Christmas gift. In other words, what's going on in the dark? Do you have a dark backyard, front yard? I tell you, when you look through this, it's like daytime. Is somebody standing out there in the dark? You can see them. They can't see you. Animals in trees, animals running, coyotes out in the desert. Man, I can see it all. It turns night into day. It has a built-in adjustable infrared illuminator, so you can see in complete and absolute total darkness. It's got a 90mm 3-power f1.2 lens. Is light and weight, easy to use, has a 2-year warranty, is made in America, constructed here in America, has everything you would want in terms of backup. In other words, you know, for example, there are some Russian night vision things on the market out there, but I was, when I investigated all of this, extremely hesitant to buy anything made in Russia, not because it might not be good, but because if anything ever went wrong with it, well, you can imagine service under those conditions would be a nightmare. So, we've got it. Night vision. And if you want to get it, finally, we've got a few in again. Now, listen to me. These are going to sell out very, very quickly. So, don't wait. When I say tomorrow morning you can get night vision, don't wait. Believe me, don't wait. It's $349.95. And it runs, by the way, on a 3-volt lithium battery that seems to last and last and last. I am still using the first 3-volt lithium that I got. You can get those in any hardware store or whatever. So I declare this the coolest new product of the year. That's what I say, the best new product of the year. Agent really was last year. This year, there's no question about it. Night vision is actually, it's unbelievable. When you look at it, your mind is blown. You go, oh my God, look at that. It's like you can see everything. 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The Sea Crane Company. You are going to love night vision. As a matter of fact, in most time zones, you've got about 3 days to get that done, and then it's all over. Okay, here we go. East of the Rockies, you're on the air. Good morning.
1: Hi, Art. This is Dave in Cape Coral, Florida.
0: Hi, Dave.
1: Yeah, yesterday I was real excited when I got my Art Bell After Dark newsletter and saw my tornado pictures on the front page.
0: Well, you see, we follow up on things, Dave, that's why. Thought they were very cool pictures.
1: Well, I appreciate that very much. And I just wanted to let you know that my prediction number one for 1997 did come true. It was a prediction number one on your New Year's show.
0: Which was?
1: Jacques Villeneuve would be the Formula One world champion, and he is.
0: Well, you know, we're getting close to the time, Dave, where we will pull out the predictions from the Bell family vault and begin doing new predictions. That occurs generally on this program between Christmas and the New Year. And so yours will be the first reviewed, and it'll get a ding, ding, ding, ding.
1: All right. Thank you.
0: All right. Anything else?
1: That should do it.
0: All right, Dave. Thanks for the call, and have a good morning. Yes, it's worth reminding you that we do that. It is a ritual, a ritualistic. And you know what? The audience, I must say, has been doing very, very well in recent years in predicting things. Now, I wonder if that indicates, when you think about it, maybe a general increase in psychic ability in the population. Now, there's an interesting thing to contemplate. As we get closer to some sort of event, or if you wish, discontinuity, it may well be that more people out there are getting more intuitive. And maybe that's the way it was supposed to happen. Anyway, bottom of the hour. We'll be right back. This is Coast to Coast AM.

0: 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This is Coast to Coast AM with Art Bell. Now again, here's Art.
1: I appear to be here once again. Good morning, everybody. This, of course, is, Thanksgiving week. As a matter of fact, let's see, what is today anyway? Tuesday going into Wednesday. Did you send flowers? If you didn't, then you still can. 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It includes delivery by FedEx. And they get this giant box, a triangular box full of flowers and a card from you with whatever you want to say and your name at the bottom, handwritten. 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Absolutely fresh flowers now. Okay. First time caller line, you're on the air. Good morning.
2: Good morning. How are you?
1: Very well. Where are you, pray tell?
2: I'm calling from WWSC, Glens Falls, New York.
1: Okay.
2: And I want to tell you what I think is the problem with the rats in Chile.
1: What?
2: I grew up there. I was raised there. I was educated there. And I went to Santiago High School there.
1: Well, rats are the last thing you want to find in Chile. I usually have crackers.
2: Well, I think back in the 70s, they discovered that birth control pills were good for houseplants. So the women...
1: What?
2: Yes.
1: What? Birth control pills were good for houseplants?
2: Yes.
1: Does it prevent their...
2: No. What they did was somebody accidentally spilled one into a plant that grew to be the most beautiful houseplant you'd ever want to see.
1: I once took a birth control pill by mistake.
2: You what?
1: Yeah, I took one by mistake once.
2: Anyway, the houseplants started to grow big and beautiful and...
1: Really?
2: Gigantic.
1: Really?
2: Yeah, really.
1: For me, it was just I noticed my voice raised about an octave for a while, but
2: I noticed.
1: It turned to normal. No, you're serious.
2: I'm serious. I grew up down there. I spent my first 22 years of my life down there.
1: Can you imagine finding a 2-foot rat?
2: It's scary.
1: 2-foot rat. Now, I mean, do that with your hands. That is a dog-sized rat.
2: I don't have to do it with my hand. I could just picture it.
1: Yeah.
2: Oh, my God.
1: Sharp little teeth.
2: But I think the hormones, if they're feeding hormones to the chickens, along with rats probably eating, maybe they used it in their gardens to get the biggest strawberries.
1: Well said, sir. So you think the real answer is birth control pills?
2: Well, maybe it's a combination of both.
1: Well, it's a...
2: When did they start giving them... the hormones to the chickens?
1: Not hormones. I was talking about chickens. You mean the antibiotics?
2: Oh, I thought you said they were giving hormones to the chickens.
1: No. Antibiotics. And they are developing a resistance to certain chicken diseases. And a lot of this is getting passed on to people, I guess. If you don't cook it right, of course, it gets passed on to people.
2: Well, I think that's a government statement. But I do know for a fact that the women with their houseplants, they were just... Oh. And they started doing it in Colombia and in Peru You know, that word gets out, who's got the best house plant?
1: Well,
2: you know?
1: Of course. And if it takes birth control pills, it takes birth control pills. It's kind of tempting to try that. I wonder if you ground it up or you just sort of stuff a pill down into the dirt. That's tempting to try. I don't know. Everything we do has consequences. Give birth control pills to plants and you get rats. 2-foot-long rats. Wild Card Line, you're on the air. Hi.
3: How you doing, Art?
1: Well, I'm okay.
3: Hey, you know, I was just coming up with a programming idea for one of your next guests.
1: You were?
3: This is Tony in Las Vegas.
1: Yes, Tony.
3: Wouldn't it be neat to get a guest on your show that could discuss what they do with the, let's say, the UFO videos and so forth?
1: What do you mean?
3: That get on, like, you know, sightings and Strange Universe.
1: What do you mean what they do with them?
3: Well, the screening process that they have to go through just to be on, till they finally get on the air.
1: Well, they have to be real UFOs.
3: Well, yeah, but I know that for a fact that if somebody took a picture of a UFO...
1: Well, this is a no-brainer, Tony. They've got to look good. You know, sometimes you get foggy, fuzzy, lousy little, you know, obvious...
3: Yeah, exactly. But
1: obvious
3: those
1: frisbees
3: little...
1: or something, and you know, so they've got to look good. I mean,
3: right.
1: So it's no big deal.
3: Yeah, but
1: I mean, I'm in touch all the time with the people at Strange Universe, and it's a matter of what looks good and what looks
3: right.
1: credible and what looks crappy.
3: Right, but even if something looks crappy, if it's being screened and then the CIA says, hey, that's, you know, nothing that you can have on your program, we don't care how terrible.
1: Oh, I don't believe that, Tony.
3: Well, it would be neat, the process that they go through and how many times they've been confronted by people like
1: no,
3: the CIA.
1: No. All right, thanks, Tony. No go there. I know the people at these programs. I know them. And trust me, if the CIA were to come in and say, you can't run that UFO picture, it would be such a gigantic story that they would probably promo the damn thing in sweeps week for a month, get on my show, say, hey, Men in Black, CIA types came in and said, we can't run this one. Want to see it? Want to take a ride? So, no, I don't buy that at all. East of the Rockies, you're on the air. Hi.
4: Yeah, Art, it's Vince in Chicago.
1: Vince in Chicago.
4: I'm going to make a stab at Ed Dames and the...
1: discontinuity.
4: Yeah, the year 2012.
1: Okay.
4: I think it's a pole shift. That is the actual year of the pole shift. I'm kind of amazed, Art, that it seems like every other guest of yours on the program for the past month has mentioned the pole shift.
1: Tell me about it.
4: It's amazing. And, you know, I've been thinking a lot about this. And I kind of believe that this might be one of the great secrets of our planet. The fact that there may be a pole shift that happens with regularity every 12,000 years, let's say, and it wipes out the planet. And it's one of those forbidden secrets that we're not supposed to know about. And if our government or somebody knows about this pole shift, they're not going to tell us. And they're just not going to tell us. You know, because it would cause more problems than anything. Everyone would be heading out to the mountains of New Mexico like Richard Hoagland.
1: For what, though? I mean, to what end? If the poles shift, then, you know, if you believe the worst, then everything's going to more or less get wiped clean anyway.
4: Exactly. So what use would it be that if this knowledge was known by someone, what knowledge, what purpose would it serve that, you know, that we would... You know, if we told everybody about it, like I said, we'd all head for the hills.
1: Yeah, we'd run our credit cards up.
4: You know,
1: general disorder and dismay.
4: I kind of find it kind of unusual that Richard Hoagland did move up to, you know, what is it, 8,500 feet above sea level over there?
1: That's right.
4: In New Mexico?
1: Maybe he's expecting a flood.
4: I documented a lot of his programs with you and him, and I know he's talked about... the boat people, the Nordic people, building their arcs.
1: Well, I will give you a disturbing bit of information. Okay? A little
4: Good.
1: Preview. You want some disturbing information?
4: Go ahead.
1: All right. I had Ed send me a quick bio so I could introduce him tonight. I don't know what I did with the old one I had on him, right? And you know what it says?
4: What?
1: Under personal category, it says home, Beverly Hills, California. One more month.
4: And he's moving.
1: Yeah.
4: I want. That's a good question I'm asking. Where is he going? I know he mentioned caves before.
1: Well, he doesn't really want to say. He doesn't exactly say. He says west and south.
4: That's my whole point, Art, that if there are people in the know that there's going to be a pole shift someday, let's say, or some year, they're not going to tell us because they are staking out their claim to be the survivors.
1: Well, you know what we have to hope for, Vince? You know, like in Iraq where we use the phrase moving the goalposts?
4: Right.
1: We've got to hope they move the pole posts. Got to go, Vince.
4: Okay,
1: thanks.
4: Take care, Art.
1: You too. First time caller line, you're on the air. Good morning.
5: Hello, Art.
1: Hello.
5: How's it going?
1: It's going.
5: This is Mike St. Peter's.
1: St. Peter's,
5: Missouri.
1: Missouri, all right.
5: Yeah, around St. Louis.
1: Yes, sir.
5: I'll take a stab at this Major Ed Dames prediction.
1: Yes, the discontinuity is?
5: I kind of remote viewing my own on this whole deal.
1: Run out, don't let that buzzer sound.
5: Oh, well, I won't. I just had a view of a great wind, like a jet stream. Blowing like hot air across the Earth's surface.
1: Well, now, the jet stream has already been predicted long ago to come down on deck by Ed Dames, and I'll be damned if it hasn't been.
5: Yeah, okay. I know.
1: So that was a long time ago.
5: Right, yeah. Well, this one, I had kind of like a, showed kind of like a military person standing in a field with a large, pickle croc gathering cow chips? Right.
1: For what?
5: Well, that's what, just what he's gathering his cow chips to see if he gets bit in his croc. And that is what Ed Dames' predictions are.
1: A croc.
5: With the
1: you think
5: with
1: it's,
5: content.
1: You think it's a croc?
5: Yeah, big croc.
1: I see. Well, you know what opinions.
5: I have my doubts.
1: You know what opinions are like, right?
5: Yeah.
1: They're kind of related to cow chips. Everybody's got one.
5: I was wondering, are we going to get an affiliate here in St. Louis again?
1: As a matter of fact, it's interesting you should say that. How does a week sound?
5: Oh, really? Who's going to be?
1: My lips are sealed. I got to go.
5: Okay.
1: All right, take care. Yeah, it says Beverly Hills, California. One more month. East of the Rockies, you're on the air. Good morning.
6: Hello, Art.
1: Hi, where are you?
6: This is Mark calling from Collinsville, Illinois on SATCOM.
1: Yes, Mark.
6: I'd like to point out that your interviews with Dr. Gold and Bob and Kathy Guccione are a great public service.
1: Thank you. I take it you heard Dr. Gold last night.
6: I've been following this very closely. You are to be admired, sir.
1: Well, I appreciate that.
6: I've been following very close. Are you planning on having Robert Morningsky back on your show in the near future?
1: Yes.
6: How soon?
1: No. Soon.
6: Soon. And one more thing. How about Thomas Van Flanderen? He made this comment about Hellbop, the third tail, having sodium or ocean water. There was no follow-up on that. A very interesting.
1: He will probably come back in conjunction, I would imagine, with Richard Hoagland, who will be on soon.
6: Well, you know, Heaven's Gate sort of killed all that. And it really didn't go anywhere, but that was a very...
1: Well, no, what really happened was the comet, you know, sort of left our sight, out of sight, out of mind.
6: Well, it's still in the southern hemisphere.
1: Well, it is, but we're not seeing it.
6: And one more thing about the Fisteria. It's in the northern sea now?
1: Yeah, that's right. They have detected Fisteria in the North Sea. Want something to worry about that. On the international line, you're on the air. Good morning.
7: Yes, Art. This is Roman from Vancouver, British Columbia.
1: Hello there.
7: I would like to contribute to the discussion about the coming changes.
1: Yes.
7: At the beginning of the 70s, back in Poland, in Warsaw, I participated in kind of private researches regarding parapsychology.
1: Mm-hmm.
7: I would like to tell you something very interesting.
1: All right.
7: We did some researches regarding certain states of mind in hypnosis. The objects were young students studying at the Warsaw University at that time.
1: Yes.
7: And I participated in these experiments, and I noticed something very interesting when the experiments were regarding time progression. The subjects were giving the suggestion of the time going forward in the increments of about 2 years, sometimes 4 years, mm-hmm. and the subjects were asked to put the signature on the paper.
1: Yes.
7: And believe me or not, I've seen it many, many times. People, young people in their early 20s or around 19, 20, 21, 22, they were putting signatures. When the suggestions about time were changing, they changed their signatures. What we noticed was that some of them, when you reached the year 2004, many young people just didn't want to sign, to put their signatures on the paper. And the reaction was, they dropped the pens or put a kind of cross on the paper.
1: Well, that's
7: so
1: very,
7: the question,
1: very,
7: the question,
1: very ominous.
7: The question was, why aren't you putting your signature on the paper?
1: And the
7: I cannot. Why?
1: Yes.
7: I don't live.
1: Oh, God.
7: And, yes, it's very interesting. I've seen it many, many times. And all of them mentioned the same year, 2004. That was done in Poland, in Warsaw.
1: Well, if that's true, the best advice for you and for everybody else is play hard, life is short. Right? That is ominous, though. They either put a cross there, or when asked why they couldn't sign, said, because I don't live. All right. When it comes to information on ETs, I bet you can't get enough. And I bet you probably saw Area 51, the alien interview, a little tiny piece of it on Extra or maybe Strange Universe. Well, we've got the full video now. And I'm getting emails and emails and emails. Please send me the number so I can get the tape. Just listen to me now. Get a pencil. Please. This is an apparent video of an alien being interviewed by officials. Couch that a little at Area 51. Victor, who I interviewed on this program, spirited this out of Area 51. 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East of the Rockies, you're on the air. Good morning.
8: Hi, this is Mary from Green Bay, Wisconsin.
1: Hi, Mary.
8: Hi, you were talking about the mutant, the frogs and stuff.
1: That's right. The latest Duluth research is showing that it is due to ultraviolet radiation, and they can prove that because they can duplicate it. That's how science works.
8: Right. Because there's been times, like, we'll be listening to the weather, and I don't know, but they talk about, like, there's the radiation in the air is so strong.
1: Well, they give UV counts, yes.
8: Yeah.
1: Sure.
8: Okay. And I was wondering, you know, has Chernobyl... Like, would that nuclear radiation still be in the air?
1: Well, it'd be, yeah, sure. Over there it might be, but it has nothing to do with the UV radiation count.
8: Okay, but it wouldn't... Would it still stick in the air because...
1: Now, were you to ask me, might it have something to do with the 2-foot-long rats in Chile? Then we might be on the right path.
8: That's just what I'm wondering, and all the nuclear testing that they're doing, you know?
1: Are you tempted to put a birth control pill in a plant?
8: No, I would not.
1: No?
8: No.
1: Even if you knew your plant was going to grow, it would be twice as big?
8: No, no. That's against Mother Nature. That's the way I look at it.
1: Yeah.
8: But anyway, I don't know. It just seems like nobody's really talking about the, the nuclear events that have been going on. And with all the diseases that are forming and...
1: I talk about it all the time.
8: Well, I know you do, but the government doesn't, and the TV doesn't.
1: That's right.
8: Yeah.
1: They don't.
8: Yeah.
1: Why do you think they don't?
8: Well, I think they think we're stupid or something, or we'd be too scared. It's like they're putting one over on us, you know?
1: Well, they could be right. In other words, if you know something is going to happen, no matter what it is,
8: right,
1: and you know that people would panic if they knew about it, and the panic would cause needless early demise of people, then you might make a decision, and properly so, not to disseminate the information.
8: Mm-hmm. Oh, well.
1: I mean, do you want to know? I mean, let's say you knew something horrible was going to happen in 6 months, and if you'll listen next hour, that could be the case.
8: I know.
1: Would you want to know is the question.
8: Well, I'm listening to your radio station, so I guess that...
1: But are you going to be listening next hour?
8: Yes, I will. All night long.
1: All right. Thank you very much.
8: Have a good night, Arthur.
1: Yep, you too. Thank you. Coming up next is SciTech's Major Ed Dames. And finally, we are about to know what the great discontinuity is. Now, of course, we're not going to lead off the show with that, so don't expect to hear that right away. You know I don't work that way. We are going to, for the sake of the new audience, educate them just a little bit about what remote viewing is and what it is not. At any rate, the one you've been waiting for, Major Ed Dames, next. This is Coast to Coast AM.

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1: It is, and I am now going to issue my standard warning. The material straight ahead in this program is going to be extremely disturbing to some people. We are going to have Ed Dames, SciTech's Major Ed Dames, who is actually part of our own government's remote viewer program. And we will endeavor to give you the 101 short version of what remote viewing is here shortly. But we did, the U.S. taxpayers, in fact, they did a whole Nightline show about it, spent millions of dollars over many years on remote viewing. Major Dames was in that program. Remote viewing is able to, and I hope I don't misrepresent this, but look at an object or occurrence anywhere in the world through space and time. Into the future, into the past, or look at present situations. Obviously, the military used it for very pragmatic reasons, intelligence work. They used it during the Iraq War, and on and on and on and on. Well, Major Dames has now retired and began a company called SciTech. That's PSI Tech. And we'll try and give you an idea of remote viewing, what it's all about here in a moment, as I said. But there is no doubt about the fact that what you are going to hear tonight is going to be extremely disturbing to some people. And if you have children in the room, act like a parent and get them out. If, in fact, this kind of information disturbs you, you get out of the room. Go turn off the radio. Go listen to music, whatever. I don't know. I just serve up that warning because inevitably I'm castigated for presenting this kind of information. And so if you're the kind of person who is disturbed by it, consider yourself to have been warned. Having said that, coming up in a moment, SciTech's Major Ed Dames. Well, okay. Now comes Major Ed Dames. Let me tell you a little bit about him, all right? In 1967 through 74, he was U.S. Army, enlisted, airborne infantry, Army security, that kind of stuff. In 78, he went to ROTC, graduated as a distinguished military graduate, a University of California at Berkeley. In 79 through 82, he was with the 2nd Armored Cavalry Regiment, Nuremberg, Germany, tactical electronics warfare officer. In 1982 through 4, he was U.S. Army Intelligence and Security Command Systems Exploitation Department, a targeting officer. In 84 through 88, he was with the Defense Intelligence Agency, DIA, a Directorate of Scientific and Technical Intelligence, training officer and operations officer, and then 88 through 91, Headquarters Department of the Army, Special Operations, 91, retired from the U.S. Army in the rank of major. His educational background is 74 through 77, UC Berkeley, biophysics, 78, a B.A. in Chinese, San Francisco State University. He was born in Hackensack, New Jersey in 1949. His home is in Beverly Hills, California, but that's only for one more month. His interests include physical fitness, martial arts, human potential, frontier sciences, religion, fluent in Chinese Mandarin. That certainly may come in handy. Now, as I said earlier, our government for many years spent a lot of money on remote viewing. Ed Dames has taken it to the private sector. Ed Dames, of all the things he said on this program, the one most disconcerting thing has to do with something that he calls the discontinuity. Now, what does that mean? Well, there is a year past which remote viewers cannot see, or it's kind of like a barrier, at least for a period of years, and they simply have been unable to see what's there until now. Now, lot of people have speculated the discontinuity might be some sort of pole shift. It might be... what else did we hear? I had a bunch of faxes here about what it might be. People have guessed quite a few things. Electromagnetic shift, going through some faxes. Other people have thought a religious event of some sort. You heard somebody mention a cross and that people would refuse to write their name past a certain year. And so forth and so on. So a lot of people have a lot of guesses, and the guessing, I guess, is about to end. As is the dry weather here, rain is on the way. As the El Nino continues to build, San Francisco getting a downpour right now. And I guess it's going to be raining here by tomorrow. Here from Beverly Hills, California, one of the last times we'll be able to introduce him this way is Major Ed Dames. Major, welcome.
2: Good evening, Art.
1: Good evening. How are you?
2: I'm fine. I have missed your program for quite a number of nights, except for last night. I caught most of that, and it dealt with the
1: TWA.
2: TWA 800, and the topic of perhaps a missile attack.
1: That's right, and I know that you, of course, disagree with that and have reached other conclusions. We'll get to that, Ed, but listen, we've got a lot of new listeners out there, and they have no idea what remote viewing is. And so just the short version, if you would, you spent years in the military doing it, now years as a civilian. And so tell people what remote viewing really is.
2: It is a way that we are trained psychics. That's what we were in the military, in a top secret unit. We are trained to gather as much general information, data and sketches, information and sketches about a target, a person, place, thing, or an event, in a 45-minute period, as much data as possible. We are alert and attentive when we do this. It's not an altered state. And generally speaking, what we do is what we take advantage of, avail ourselves of a discovery. Discovery was discovered in a laboratory in 1983, and the discovery is an essence. The way that the unconscious mind communicates information to conscious awareness, with that, it's sort of the syntax and the grammar for the way it does that, in a way that precludes imagination from entering into the process or interfering with that data stream.
1: Well, one thing I know you did was to locate some gas canisters in Iraq.
2: We've done nothing but very high-level high-level missions. We're sort of a national asset, if you will. There are very few of us who are trained to the degree that SciTech experts are trained, and so we generally do high-level missions. And although SciTech does not engage in government contract work, we will still do initiative projects, and that's what we did for the National Transportation Safety Board on the
1: Flight 800.
2: This was an interesting project because, as the operations and training officer for the military psychic team in 1988, we actually broke open the case on the Pan American Flight 103. That exploded over Lockerbie, Scotland. We tracked down for the FBI the perpetrators of that event. So we found the terrorist. In that case, it was a terrorist attack, and we did find them for the Bureau.
1: I recall. And again, trying to impart to what people to people what remote viewing is. A remote viewer is a controlled, disciplined individual, and when I say controlled by somebody else. In other words, they are given a number, a simple number, as I understand it, and they then do not go into an altered state, but begin to form impressions and begin to visualize what the target is. Now, the only thing that I've never clearly understood at all about remote viewing is they're given a number, and then somehow they come up, for example, they will draw a picture of gas canisters and describe a location as though they see it, or their impressions of what it is and where it is. I think this is pretty close to the way it works, but I've never understood what that number really represents. In other words, how does that person's mind know what the target is? Is there a communication ad between the monitor, the controller, and the remote viewer that goes beyond that number?
2: Yes, the number is irrelevant. It's simply for filing purposes, and it's as simple as one could as easily say, ready, set, go, that for every target that we work. There is a communication at the unconscious level. If you do work with a monitor, tantamount to having a navigator in the back seat of an aircraft,
1: sure.
2: Allegorically speaking, then unconsciously, the viewer's unconscious mind picks up the cue, the targeting cue, from the monitor or the tasker. If you work by yourself and you select your own targets, my company teaches people to do this, to work alone,
1: mm-hmm.
2: One selects one's own targets. And those could be front-loaded. And what that means is you will know what the target is. But you work, you're trained to work against blind targets. Unconscious is trained to do all of the work. So during training, as a control and technical operations, we do not allow the viewers to know what the target is. Unconscious must do all of the work. If you are your own tasker, your
1: uh-huh.
2: own targeter,
1: yes.
2: You select the target yourself, and then you're not communicating, your unconscious mind is not communicating with anybody else.
1: I take it, Ed. I know that when you have taken up a project, a specific project, it takes a lot of time. People think that you're a psychic and they can say, what color is my couch? Well, that isn't the way it works, and you don't get a direct answer like that. Some of the work takes days, weeks, or even months to accomplish for a project. People need to understand that. So you're not a psychic in the classic sense that people, I think, tend to think of psychics, right?
2: No, I could not. I'm about as naturally psychic as a rock. A natural psychic can walk into a room and pick up certain sensations and know if this is a loving household or a murder was committed, that kind of thing. I can't do that. But I can run rings around natural psychics when it comes to detailing exactly what happened at a murder scene, where the murderer is present time, where the victim is, whether the victim is dead or alive, those kinds of things, because of these breakthrough techniques that we used in life or death situations or where deadly force was authorized, such
1: as
2: the Libyan invasion.
1: You know, of course. Let me ask this. An individual who has learned to self-task and remote view through your videotapes or whatever else, would their accuracy rating, percentile rating, be different than when your company puts or tasks several remote viewers, you know, to look into, say, flight 800 or whatever? In other words, would there be a difference in the number of hits?
2: It isn't measured in terms of hits. It's measured in terms of quality of the data. Generally speaking, someone who is trained by using the TRV tapes is 80% correct. 80% of their data is correct. And the most that we, including myself, the best that we as individual viewers, even the experts, can do is about 90%. There'll always be a 10 to 20% error rate throughout the sessions. However, when a team of remote viewers, including a number of people who have been trained using the tapes, work together, a team of five or six people, when they work alone, independently, the mutually corroborating data is 100% correct.
1: 100%?
2: 100%.
1: So that when your company tasks a group of viewers and finally puts their name to whatever the conclusion is, you can be damn sure that's going to be 100% correct.
2: Unless it's a jump through the hoop type of a situation where there's a stolen nuclear weapon or something like that, where we'd have to come up with data very, very rapidly. And it is not real time. It takes about 45 minutes for just one session. In order for us to cross-check and double-check our work, we're going to have to run about five remote viewers three times each. That's a minimum of 15 remote viewing sessions times 45 minutes to come up to a conclusion that I, as president of the company, would sign my name to.
1: Okay. A somewhat less than amazing Randy continues to respond in an email war between yourself and his standing challenge and claims that you will not sign and fill out the forms that he requires to do the test that would yield you, I don't know, whatever, $1 million+, whatever it happens to be right now. And as you know, I have invited him on the program, and he has refused to come on to set up the conditions of the test. And I personally talked to the guy, and he was talking about putting a number in his safe. And he now denies he ever said that. Well, he did say it to me. And then I came back on the air and talked to you about it and issued the challenge. And every time I do, everybody emails the amazing Randy, less than. And he says, well, I'm not going to play the game. I'm not going to go on an Art Bell show and help him increase ratings. And I refuse. And so there you, that's where it is now. Do you hear from Randy?
2: I hear from his minions or lackeys on the email. And frankly, Amazing Randy can keep his $1 million. I accept his challenge, and he can. All I want is for him to eat his hat when we nail his target, and he can keep his mill or whatever he's got out there. But I'm telling you now, I'm telling all of your listeners, we can do this without any problem whatsoever, and I mean it. I stand by that, and I do not want his money, but I do want to see him eat his hat.
1: Well, I thought it reasonable that he would come on the program, not for some spectacular deal, but just simply publicly set up the conditions of the test. You know, I didn't like the idea that he was going to put the numbers in his safe. It ought to be in somebody's. It ought to be very controlled in a third-party location, it seems to me.
2: Of course.
1: That deal continues.
2: What we suggested, a good way to do that is to have a disinterested party, actually a neutral party,
1: mm-hmm.
2: simply write the name of a target on a piece of paper and place that piece of paper in a safe somewhere. That's
1: sure.
2: all that we require.
1: Sure.
2: Because you see what how we work. There's chain of custody at the unconscious level. Whoever is the tasker. The universal mind, the collective conscious, unconscious,
1: mm-hmm.
2: or actually what we call the matrix in our business, it knows what's going on. My old boss used to say it's okay to fool the enemy, but it's not okay to fool yourself. We know what the task is. As soon as we turn our attention to the task, unconscious attention follows.
1: When you were in the military program, Ed, obviously the military was only concerned with the here and now. Targets, biological canisters, whatever it is they were after. It was military-oriented stuff. I'm curious, at what point did it dawn on the RVers, remote viewers, that that you could actually not just look at present time, but you could travel in time and look at the past, or even, more importantly, look at the future? When did it dawn on all of you that that was possible?
2: It started happening actually in the laboratory before the formation of the military team. Viewers were slipping around in time. They were describing targets that were supposed to, in a docket. They were describing targets that were two up in a docket or a target that had been chosen a day before, those kinds of things. So viewers were very loose in time. We had to straighten that. We had to tighten that structure up.
1: Mm.
2: Mind is outside of time.
1: Was that a disturbing thing for the remote viewers to find out?
2: It was disturbing for the researchers because it meant that there was no control, and that this, since it was a government-funded project, if they could not know where the viewer was in time, they couldn't sell this to the Department of Defense, and therefore...
1: Do you think that's actually what ended the supposedly the official military program?
2: No, that's not when it ended. It because all of the controls became so lax and loose that it was no longer functional.
1: Gotcha. All right. Ed Dames, Major Ed Dames, SciTech's Ed Dames, is my guest. And now I think you might have a little bit of an idea of what remote viewing is. Wait till you hear what's to come next.

0: 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Then dial 1-800-893-0903. This is Coast to Coast AM from the Kingdom of Nye with Art Bell.
1: It is, and once again, here I am. My guest is SciTech's Major Ed Dames. The subject, remote viewing. The question we will get to eventually, the discontinuity. But first, we're going to cover much more of what remote viewing is and what it is not. Join the computer age with this revolutionary new system. Call 1-800-354-6846 and never again be intimidated by a computer. Howard from Chico, California writes, "Hey, Art, have you checked out the earthquake activity at Mammoth Lakes lately? There have been over 2,000 earthquakes in the last few days. Yes, I am fairly well aware of what's going on at Mammoth." And then we've got one more prediction on what the discontinuity is. "Hi, Art. My guess on the major's discontinuity, a very large, gargantuan time compression. No doubt orchestrated by Colonel Haynes, with what few psychics may remain within the government." That was a joke. Major Dames, welcome back.
2: Thanks. By the way, Art, the Long Valley caldera there at Mammoth Lakes.
1: Yes.
2: I had said that a good thing that for SciTech to do in terms of predictive studies rather than just present time studies would be to look at, and we use this as a targeting cue, the next volcanic eruption, and we qualified that search term. This is just like a library search.
1: Right.
2: We qualified it with North America. And it actually took us a while to do this because we were in fairly homogeneous terrain, but it is the Long Valley caldera. Now, what do we gain by doing that? It doesn't take a rocket scientist to know that that's probably the next place that's going to erupt. But we use the same methods in everything that we do, and sometimes we come up with the mundane and jejune and an answer that anybody could get.
1: Sure.
2: But other times it's very singular, as in the case of the next use of a nuclear weapon in anger. And there, that's not entirely predictable. It's a singular event that could not be predicted. So we use the same methods to find, whether it's to find somebody's lost dog or stolen nuclear weapon, or in a predictive sense, to look at the next event. And because next and present, in terms of ideas or vectors in the matrix, are the only temporal cues that we know we can trust. The idea of present time, a target in present time, or describe the next event.
1: Mm-hmm.
2: Any other point in time is very difficult for us. It's loose. It takes a lot of work.
1: Would you please qualify things? Last time you said the same thing, just sort of as a reference point, you said lost dogs, and I got a million emails asking you to look for people's dogs. You don't do dogs now, right?
2: No, I use it as an example.
1: I understand. Thank
2: you. I think I would do it if my cat were missing.
1: I understand that.
2: However, that would be a very difficult target. It would be we ran into similar things looking for Manuel Noriega or Muammar Gaddafi or Saddam Hussein.
1: You did locate Noriega, didn't you?
2: It was a shell game type of thing because these were targets that knew we were after them, and what we had to do, because it takes us at least 2 hours, it took the military team at least 2 hours to come up with some type of conclusion that could be useful to a targeting team. The target had already moved. The person had moved on to the next target. So there are two ways around that. We can use the term next in terms of next location or next target location, or we can go into the target's mind present time, let's say Muammar Gaddafi, and attempt to discern where he is looking at moving next. So there's more than one way to skin a cat.
1: Actually in their mind.
2: Mm-hmm. Yeah.
1: We've talked about this before. That is remote viewing, remote sensing, some people call it. Princeton has done a lot of research. They call it remote sensing, but they absolutely believe it is a valid discipline. And I have asked experts who did the work at Princeton, and I will ask you again, is it possible to remotely not just sense or view, but influence. In other words, to actually call.

0: doing, but some resources, and it was not a doable thing. However, it can be done with equipment. It can be done electromagnetically.
1: Hmm. All right. Right now, we're having a big go-round, as you well know, with Iraq again. Mm-hmm. Looks like I'm making a prediction that in 7 to 10 days, we're actually going to be back at war. I think that the Iraqis are not going to allow these 60-plus sites to be looked at. We're going to intentionally provoke a confrontation by going straight to those sites. And the we're going to then get kicked out again, or we're going to leave. And then the bombs will fall once again on Iraq. Now, the late news tonight is that by William Cohen, our defense secretary, Saddam Hussein has been able to get together enough chemical and biological stuff to kill every man, woman, and child on the entire face of the earth. Now, it seems to me the location of that stuff would be a good target for you.
0: Well, we did this for the United Nations, as you know, in 1991.
1: Yes.
0: Let me qualify something. I was one of this country's biological warfare case officers. It was my job to protect the country against lesser developed countries and major nations' use.
1: Oh, then maybe you can help me out with something here.
0: Mm-hmm.
1: They're saying that he's got VX, Victor X-ray,
0: mm-hmm.
1: a lethal nerve agent. What is VX, Ed?
0: VX is just that, a very lethal nerve agent. It is a U.S. variant. It's a U.S. variant on a nerve agent. The former Soviet equivalent was VR-55. It stops your breathing. I won't go into all the biophysics and what happens at the molecular action site, but it'll shut your breathing down.
1: Well, that's sufficient.
0: Now, he does have a lot of biochemicals, but you have to apply them, and you have to weaponize them. So even though you might have enough to kill every man, woman, and child in the world, that's not saying a lot. You've got to be able to put those, to weaponize them, and make sure your weapons work the right way, and that is a science. And yes, he's got enough to do some damage in the Mideast, but not to America. It's not a doomsday machine.
1: He would have to backpack them in across the Mexican border or something to affect a U.S. city.
0: You would have to. The way to effectively do it would be to aerosolize any number of biologicals, anthrax variants, things like that.
1: He's got
0: put him in a truck, aerosolize it, drive around the city a few times at night. You got to do it at night because when the sun comes out, the ultraviolet radiation will break the peptide bonds in amino acids and denature your organism. So it's a whole science art.
1: Oh, that's interesting. He's got 6,000 gallons of anthrax. That's a lot of anthrax.
0: Yeah, but once you expose it to the sun, it's gone. Now, if it's underneath ground or underneath paint or anything else like that,
1: uh-huh.
0: it will last for centuries. Because the spores will last for centuries. And once you kick up the dust and you breathe it, you're dead.
1: Well, the other, you could locate that, or you could locate for us Saddam Hussein. Now, I know that we say that we don't kill heads of foreign states, but we want to kill him. I know that. And
0: we might want to do that. The problem with this man is that he's very shrewd.
1: Oh, yes.
0: And he has children travel around with him. So we're not a totalitarian dictatorship. We don't drop bombs on children.
1: Well, as a matter of fact, he's got women and children now at all these sensitive locations.
0: That's correct.
1: So we are going to, maybe we are going to drop bombs on women and children.
0: No, we would not do that, Art. U.S. government would never do anything like that. At least no U.S. government that I'm familiar with. There are other governments that would do it, but the U.S. would never do that, Art.
1: Well, suppose we actually had intelligence, Ed, that he was really about to use some horrible biological weapon, something really awful, then we might do it. I mean, it really comes down to lives versus lives. And if we thought millions of lives were at stake and we knew where this stuff was, we might do it.
0: I think we would go after the batteries, the firing batteries, but I it's possible that we would do that. But I think retaliation is the name of the game. Last time I checked in at the Pentagon, it was still retaliation in those terms, if those are used.

0: our policy was tactical nuclear weapons in response.
1: Do you have any sense at all of what lies ahead with regard to Iraq?
0: I think just as a gut feeling, I have not remote viewed the Iraqi situation.
1: Mm-hmm.
0: We're busy on other things that we're going to talk about momentarily, but I agree with you. I think we'll provoke a reason to expend a lot of munitions, and this time hit them a little bit harder.
1: Well, it'll be interesting. I think 7 to 10 days, probably somewhere around there, we're getting ready to challenge them. I think we're doing it all on our own timetable, and we know exactly what we're going to do.
0: Mm-hmm. I tend to agree.
1: All right. Are there any projects in the interim since we last talked, major remote viewing projects, other than the discontinuity?
0: We've dropped almost all of our initiative projects. In fact, we've dropped everyone. We had a small project that was very interesting because it lends itself to illustrating our Module 2 tapes, and we're going to put that up on the website, and that deals with looking at the nature of... Are you familiar with the botched Mossad assassination attempt on the Hamas leader?
1: Oh, listen, I was in Israel while Netanyahu was going through public relations hell because of what happened. So, yes, I'm familiar.
0: What we did was identify the actual item that he was attacked with, what the Israelis used in that attack. And we remote viewed that, and we're going to post a very good session.
1: Tell us a little bit? What I remember is that the victim claimed that somebody walked by him or up to him and sprayed him with something, and then the symptoms began, found himself in the hospital, life-threatening situation. But apparently they didn't get the spray, you know, in the right place or enough of it or whatever.
0: Or the Israelis gave them the antidote. Usually when you develop a biological weapon, except the Russians, there were exceptions in Russia, when one develops a new weapon, a biological weapon,
1: you always want the antidote.
0: They darn well have an antidote.
1: Right.
0: If it's a straight disease vector, you better have a vaccine.
1: Or it might bite you in the butt.
0: It might bite you very hard. You need a counter for even chemical weapons too, as you know. In this case, it was a bacterial toxin. Now, we traced back the source of the bacterial toxin. Once we identified the toxin as bacterial,
1: right,
0: we wanted to see the source. And what we did was sketch a location that was within Israel proper where these bacterial toxins were being in vats grown and produced and weaponized, which
1: right,
0: means that Israel essentially has an offensive biological warfare program. But so what?
1: No surprise there.
0: Not really.
1: I think I heard earlier that 60 countries now are working on the poor man's, or have, rather, the poor man's atomic bomb. Yeah.
0: Mm-hmm.
1: And so I kind of wonder what lies ahead. I mean, maybe I've suddenly just hit on the discontinuity, but I might as well go ahead and ask what lies ahead in this arena. It seems to me there's every chance we could do away with ourselves very easily with something like this.
0: Well, I could say a number of things about that, starting with... When you make a new organism, it isn't, remember, it's alien. It's on alien turf the moment you aerosolize it and disperse it. So
1: right,
0: it's in an alien environment. If it is very viable, then it's still, if it's a biological weapon, it's still susceptible to a lot of problems. Sunlight, for instance, will denature a biological weapon many times, or being exposed to sunlight for more than about 30 minutes or so, depending upon the nature of the weapon. However, if it's a spore, that may not be the case. So we can go on and on about this. The key is, and most civilians don't recognize this, the weaponization, the militarization of a biological weapon is very, very difficult. It is a science. It is not an art. It's a science. It takes a lot of work and a lot of knowledge. That knowledge is out there, but not with 60 countries, about 30.
1: About 30.
0: Mm-hmm.
1: How many does it take?
0: take much.
1: You mentioned earlier the next use of a nuclear weapon in anger. So I'm going to ask, when is that going to be? Who's going to use it? What do you know?
0: What we use as a search cue is that we know works, of course, is next. So we were concerned about Lebedev's announcement that the special atomic demolition munitions that the Russians had,
1: the 100 backpack nukes,
0: allegedly the 100 backpack nukes were missing. We were very concerned about that because the Russian mafia is a very powerful entity. And so what the company did as an initiative project is we targeted the search queue. We used the search queue of next nuclear weapon attack, and we qualified that with intent to kill,
1: mm-hmm.
0: and massive casualties, I believe. I don't have the target folder in front of me, the project folder. We needed to eliminate work against military weapons testing, for instance.
1: Mm-hmm.
0: We just put next atomic weapon use or next nuclear weapon use, we would get all kinds of trash, for instance, nuclear weapons tests and those kinds of things. We wanted to look at the use of a weapon in anger.
1: Understood.
0: And instead, what we were trying to look at is to see if we could forestall or identify the place where a terrorist would be using a weapon, because that was our notion about how a weapon would be used.
1: Sure.
0: And instead, what we got was a very, very clear picture at the end of a week of the North Koreans using a nuclear weapon, a missile-mounted weapon, against the South Koreans. Now, analytically, we think that this event may occur before the end of the winter. That's analysis.
1: Before the end of this winter?
0: Before the end of this winter. I think the so-called peace talks will break down. U.S., as you know, still goes ahead with its winter exercises over there.
1: Yes.
0: We augment the already 30,000 Americans with another 20,000.
1: Right.
0: And to a starving country whose military is being fed by the Chinese. That is not only provocative. You know, what do you got to lose? The next generation of North Koreans, the South Koreans, may win by default.
1: Well, yes, but if they were to attack us in the South with a nuclear device, what they would have to lose would be the next generation of North Koreans.
0: I disagree.
1: You do?
0: Yes, I do.
1: You don't think we would respond massively to such an event?
0: And where would you respond to? And which way would you be pointing? Anything with a pointed nose would be pointing towards, guess what?
1: China.
0: That's right.
1: So
0: we'd pull out.
1: We'd pull out.
0: Yeah, what would you
1: respond? Leave the South Koreans to fight their own battles.
0: It wouldn't be a battle.
1: In other words,
0: we'd fight a ground war. We'd fight a ground war for so long. But if we couldn't retaliate with weapons of mass destruction, because you'd be bombing all the military would be piled up on the borders, all you'd have left is skinny civilians up north.
1: All right. Major Ed Dames, SciTech's Ed Dames, is my guest. When we come back, we're getting close to the discontinuity.
2: Mom, I can't serve the family holiday dinner on...
3: 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Now, here again is Art Bell.
1: Once again, here I am, and my guest is SciTech's Major Ed Dames, and this is going to be a rough night. So, again, I issue the standard Art Bell warning. A lot of the material you are going to hear tonight, particularly that coming up shortly, is, if you haven't already been disturbed, very, very disturbing. And for that reason, if children are listening, be a parent, get them out of the room. Use your discretion. If this kind of stuff bothers you, no doubt you can find standard political pap up and down the dial, so go elsewhere. We are going to find out this night what the discontinuity is. that which the remote viewers could not see previously. So back to all of that in a moment, and it never fails. I get these timely news stories. I've got one here from the New York Times that I'll read you in a moment. All right, clearing the wire at 5:55 p.m. Eastern Time, almost 9 o'clock here in the West. In the New York Times, it is going to appear later today, the following Associated Press story in part, more than 25 nations have or may be developing nuclear, biological, and chemical weapons and ways to deliver them. Our Defense Secretary, William Cohen, said the threat is neither far-fetched nor far off. That's a quote. He said, the front lines are no longer overseas, releasing a report that said Americans could fall victim to such an attack because criminal organizations and cults, as well as nation states, could deploy such weapons. The weapons are, he said, the poor man's atomic bomb, cheaper, easier to produce, and extremely deadly. So there you have it, Ed. That'll be in the New York Times later today. You know, it almost sounds like, and people always say this about things, but I've been listening carefully to the news lately, Ed, and it sounds to me like they are preparing us for something.
0: I think it's probably Iraq, Art.
1: Well, You know the real problem? Let's say that somebody managed to actually attack a U.S. city or a water supply or sprayed in the night or whatever they did, and we were attacked. How would we know who attacked us?
0: You'd have to depend upon intelligence agencies, including the FBI, internal intelligence. That's the only thing you could do. Of course, as remote viewers, we could track down. You can't run from or hide from this technology, from technical remote viewing, but it just takes a long time. And by the time you identify the culprits or perpetrators, they've moved, and then you only have one intelligence source. That would be TRV telling you that this country over here did that.
1: Technical,
0: you need more than one.
1: Technical remote viewing, that's what you call it.
0: Mm-hmm.
1: All right. Dear Art and Ed, this is from Tom in Fort Wayne, Indiana. I'd like to know if remote viewing was used during the Gulf War. Answer is, I can answer that, yes. In particular, he says, though, I heard rumors that remote viewing was used to target a bunker that was thought to be a command and control center, even housing Saddam himself. In fact, it turned out to be housing civilians. And, of course, you'll recall the tragic results were televised by the Iraqis for all the world to see. Ed?
0: No. If we target Saddam Hussein, we're going to describe the bunker that he is in at the time that we target him. Whether or not the flyboys miss their target is up to them. You know, it's up to what they do with the intelligence. We're not going to give false data or erroneous data to a targeting team.
1: Mm-hmm.
0: That was collateral damage, I'm sure. We just don't target. We don't do that. We don't drop bombs intentionally on civilians. This country is not a totalitarian dictatorship.
1: Right.
0: The pre-McCarthy days were dark ages.
1: I was going to suggest the exceptions of Nagasaki and Hiroshima.
0: And some unfortunate circumstances in Vietnam too, when hatreds were really flared on both sides. But it is not our policy any longer to do that. These are the 90s. To quip.
1: Mm-hmm.
0: Things have changed.
1: Well, yes. Now we, of course, don't intentionally target them, and when they do occur, we call it collateral damage.
0: That's correct. But that's a lot different than intentionally attempting. I used to recruit people for Delta Force. I used to recruit young troops for Delta Force. And I had to ask them, Sergeant so-and-so, do you have any qualms about killing civilians? And the answer was, no, sir. Well, that was part of the answer that I needed, believe it or not. Because have a person put a bullet through a civilian mistakenly and then have them try to, you know.
1: How many answered the wrong way?
0: A few. And that's not to say that the people that go into Delta are unethical or immoral. That's to say that they can live with the idea that they've accidentally killed a non-combatant.
1: Mm-hmm. So. No, that really is an important question, living with it, because a lot of people who have been involved in combat, period, can't live with it and get this delayed stress disorder.
0: I don't think I could. In fact, if I could, I would have done other things, but I don't believe that I could do that. I'm not that strong, I guess. Speaking of that, I think I'm going to loosen up tonight because this may be my last program with you. So,
1: oh, no.
0: It'll be a while if I...
1: I hope it's not going to be one of my last programs.
0: No, it won't be, but it may be one of my last programs with you. So I'm going to loosen up a little bit more than I have.
1: All right.
0: That.
1: Well, that's good, I guess. I know, again, under your personal history, you listed ominously Beverly Hills as your location for one more month. And I asked you about that prior to the show, and you said, I'm packing now.
0: That's correct.
1: You're packing.
0: Mm-hmm.
1: Okay.
0: Well, I told you I would last year.
1: I know. I know. And so you're going to be gone, and you're going to...
0: Polynesia.
1: I beg your pardon?
0: Polynesia. That's where Project Starman is centered for most of my work. Now will be on the Internet teaching technical remote viewing. I'm there part of everyday teaching. And all of our work will be centered on Project Starman.
1: Rough place to go, Polynesia. Project Starman is an effort to establish contact with others, correct?
0: It deals with contact, and it deals with post-global cataclysmic reconstruction.
1: Post-global cataclysmic reconstruction. Uh-oh, here we go. All right. There was... And you've been telling me this. How long have you and I been doing interviews now? For two, 3 years, something?
0: No, it hasn't been that long.
1: Seems like
0: that long. In fact, the predictive work that we've done began last year. And I said that in 1997 you'd have a few things happening. The weather, frogs, mutations.
1: Oh, yeah, you hit all those, right?
0: Dropping down.
1: Yep.
0: Seabirds dying as harbingers of dying oceans. Those kinds of things that could be predicted if one really had their finger on the pulse of global ecology.
1: Yeah, if people went back to the first shows we did, there is no question about it. You predicted every one of those things, and they've all come true.
0: But I told you that 1998 might be a hellraiser, and it's going to be.
1: Well, there was... You and I have talked many times about this sort of brick wall that remote viewers that you and others have run into, a point that you couldn't read and that you couldn't understand and that you called it a discontinuity, for lack of a better word. You at one time said it might be some sort of spiritual or religious event, that it could be some sort of catastrophic event, but whatever it was, when you tried to look at it, what did you see? Simply nothing?
0: When we as viewers attempted to discern this point in time, what was happening, all we could produce in terms of data were that the surroundings, the surface of the Earth, was very, very barren, and whatever this was, it happened to the entire Earth at once and to all people. But what it was, we couldn't discern. And now we understand why. Because whatever it is, it kills you. And in a fashion that we did not understand. We thought our perceptions, the moment that this event occurs, and we're remote viewing through time to this point, and I'll tell you the timelines later, we're picking up the idea that if our physical selves were standing on the surface of the Earth and this event occurred,
1: mm-hmm.
0: something would happen to us that we had no experience in whatsoever. I've talked about this before. I could not discern what would be happening to my body if I were at that point in time and in space. I postulated the possibility of a geophysical event, which we finally decided upon. For a while there, we thought it was esoteric or spiritual. We thought we were lifted up to another dimension or something like that. In fact,
1: sure.
0: We are. We're dead.
1: Well,
0: that is a doornail.
1: That is ascension.
0: Yes, it is.
1: At least we hope.
0: And then further work, it was disturbing because the timelines indicated that it was very close indeed. And I thought it would be nice if it weren't on my watch, if it were way out there in the future.
1: Oh, I hear you.
0: For my kids or grandkids to worry about. But it turns out that it's right around the corner. So there was a sense of urgency in-house to attempt to figure out what this was. And we did pinpoint it down to a geophysical event. Then we had to discern what kind of geophysical event it was. Was it a sudden collapse of Earth's magnetic field? Was it a pole shift, the proverbial a physical pole shift, or was it a shift in the core magma? What were we dealing with?
1: Yes.
0: And we finally nailed it down. We cross-checked and double-checked our work, and that's why I'm here tonight, to tell you that we've got it. We know what we're dealing with now, and we know how to protect yourself. We're pretty sure how to protect people if they choose to protect themselves.
1: How widespread will the effects be? Have you confirmed that it is a complete global event?
0: We don't have 100% surety on that, but we know it's pretty much global. I can't give you... I can't firmly commit that it's in the entire Earth, but it appears to be my best judgment at this juncture that it appears to affect the entire surface of the Earth.
1: Now,
0: or at least about three quarters of the exposed surface of the Earth. I'll get to what I mean.
1: That's
0: exposed.
1: Quite a bit. You did earn the name or the nickname Dr. Doom from some of your colleagues
0: in both NCIA at White House and in other. Small circles in the intelligence community, yes.
1: Why did you get that nickname?
0: I always delivered a message that people didn't want to hear, either at the White House or in the hallowed halls of the Pentagon or in other places.
1: But one has to imagine that, particularly in the military program, your earned nickname was kind of unfair, because the other remote viewers should have been seeing the same things.
0: That name was given to me prior to my being assigned to the remote viewing unit. It was used when I was a targeting officer at celestial levels of intelligence.
1: Was this because you intentionally targeted these kinds of things and questions, or simply because you talked about them as opposed to the others who knew the same damn things and just didn't talk about them or avoided even trying to remote view them?
0: No, in some cases, I and my colleagues penetrated them, and in other cases, we watched for them, because in all cases, they were weapons of mass destruction. But we weren't talking megatons and throwaways. We were talking about very exotic things that kill in very exotic ways. It's one thing to tell someone that this weapon may vaporize you in a couple of milliseconds or, a picosecond. It's quite another thing to say that if you're exposed to this particular weapon, you will have Indian cobra venom being produced in your stomach in a matter of 2 hours by a genetically engineered E. coli. That's another thing.
1: Oh, brother.
0: So that's the kind of thing I'm talking about. And I had to give a heads up to this country's leaders, or both our military and civilian leaders on Capitol Hill and other places, to let them know that other countries were thinking along those lines, and some were actually doing it. And so those were my kinds of targets, the sexy stuff.
1: All right. I've got, by the way, late news tonight. I don't know if you happen to catch first hour of the show tonight, but... researchers in Duluth have now linked UV radiation to the frog deformities that you predicted long ago. And for a while, the scientists huffed and puffed and said, nah, it's not UV, it's some sort of spore or some sort of something or another from snakes, something, maybe pollution. But they've nailed it down, and in Duluth, they have proven, and by duplication, which is science, that exposure to UV radiation produces precisely the deformities that they're now seeing, unfortunately, all over the place.
0: Which is what I remote viewed a year ago, and
1: I
0: told you that it was a UV, and anything exposed to that degree of UV from an ever-thinning ozone layer in its developing stages will be mutated or killed. We are seeing it in the oceans as well as in a limnological sense in freshwater.
1: Well, hysteria in the oceans, now the North Sea. Now, there was a big, big story about a sperm decline. Now, that would get us right there. If sperm counts ever went to zero, it's all academic, isn't it?
0: We'd have to remake ourselves some other way.
1: So, but that's happening. I mean, the big story came out that they were the sperm counts were drastically being reduced. Then another study came out and said study one was baloney, and they're as they always were. And now a third study says it's even worse than we thought.
0: Yes. And as we mentioned last year, our bovine AIDS finally is rearing its ugly head, and babies will begin dying of diseases, and diseases will result in a global economic collapse in spring or early summer at the latest.
1: Really?
0: 98. Yes, and we mentioned that too. That was one of the big hallmarks of 98.
1: Will Asia have anything to do with this? I mean, what's been going on recently in Asia is astounding. We all thought the Japanese economy was so sound, even too sound for us, and yet banks are collapsing, financial institutions are in trouble, stock markets in Asia are plummeting, and most of Asia, it's kind of like dominoes. Is in big financial trouble, and we're talking about an IMF, International Monetary Fund bailout of Asia.
0: Yeah, it's a house of cards. Or minimally, there's no more stilts underneath us. It's coming down.
1: Well, we are now part of that house.
0: Mm-hmm.
1: There's no question about it. The markets react to each other. So
0: that's why I said the global economic
1: collapse in 98.
0: In early 98, at the latest, early summer. Late spring, early summer at the latest. So we can only get these ballpark figures. We can describe the events, but knowing where we are in time as remote viewers is a very tricky thing, and you better be expert when you do it. Even when you are, even when you know those techniques, you have to be very, very careful and run that target many times and get identifying characteristics to bracket yourself in time. It's tricky.
1: All right. Hold tight, Ed. When we come back, we will nail down specifically what this discontinuity is. And Ed said he had tan lines as well. So that's coming up. By the way, my own personal weapon of mass destruction, our new dog. I have a dog. Can you believe that? Never in a million years would I thought I would have had a dog, but she came to me. Keith Rowland took some photographs of her. They're up on the website. Nobody has really nailed down what she is. I want to know what kind of dog this is. It's a wrinkled dog, I know that. She's kind of ugly, but she's kind of cute. She's certainly friendly, but she has big jaws, kind of looks like part pit bull or something. I wish somebody would go up to my website, take a look, tell me exactly what kind of dog that is when we come back. Ed Dames, more of Ed Dames, and the discontinuity.
4: Dreams of green.
1: For a while.

0: to talk with Art Bell from west of the Rockies, including Montana, Wyoming, Colorado, and New Mexico, dial 1-800-618-8255. That's 1-800-618-8255. Now again, here's Art.
1: Well, here again I am. Mark writes,
2: Art, get to the point.
1: Ask him point blank, what's the event? You waste a lot of time with these delaying tactics. Your biggest fault as an interviewer. Let the man speak. Actually, I thought it was one of my assets. I mean, you don't do as many shows with Richard C. Hoagland as I have done without learning something. Yeah. All right. We're about to get to it. The Beijing Free Play Radio. And now, here's an item that you should have for the discontinuity or anything of even a lesser importance. And I can't think of anything you could give somebody for Christmas in your family. No, maybe 2, 3, 4 children, whatever you've got. Scattered around the country the way they are these days. It is the perfect gift for Christmas. And I mean perfect. 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On the outside, there is a crank. 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It was designed by Trevor Bayliss in Great Britain. 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The serious part is coming up. We are going to discuss the nature of the discontinuity, and it is going to disturb many people. If you're one of them, turn away. Go listen to something else. Get the children out of the room. Blah, blah, blah. Because I suppose, unless you can think of some cool way to delay it just a little longer, Ed, we're going to have to tell them.
3: Yeah, it is going to frighten a lot of people, anger a lot of people. It'll be laughed off by those who just view your program merely as entertainment, and it is entertaining. But it may save a number of lives, too, and that's why I'm doing this.
1: My program is no single thing ever, Ed. It ranges from the serious to the bizarre to the funny to the whatever it is I feel like doing that night, and so people, different nights, have different comments about my program. I refuse to be put in any single niche. And sometimes it's entertaining. Now, sometimes it's damn scary, too. And this is, I guess, one of those times. What's going to happen?
3: A very massive solar event. A historically unprecedented solar event. Probably an extremely large flare of tremendous proportions. Mm. It's going to produce radiation. X-ray and gamma, and I don't know about protons or anything else. It's a complex event. It'll be a storm the likes of which we've never seen before, at least in the last 12,000 years. And it will eradicate or erase most of the living things on the surface of the Earth.
1: Oh, my God.
3: And there's more. It is right around the corner, Art. That's why I'm saying this. I'm going to have to dig in soon, and I'll tell you what that means.
1: I really don't like it when my own Oprah program scares me. It's been doing that lately because we have had a number of guests, Ed, who have said roughly the same thing, that we are now, and this is true, of course, we are entering solar cycle 23, and we are in, scientists now believe, what's called the rapid ascension phase of solar cycle 23. We have already had a number of ejecta. We've had a number of X-class flares, which are the largest there are. And no matter what a caller argued with me yesterday, I've got several articles here from scientists that believe this is going to be the largest solar active solar cycle in recorded history. I mean, this is mainstream science that's beginning to say this, Ed.
3: Well, it looks like there's going to be a precursor event, and this, I'm going to talk about timelines in a minute and a number of other things associated with this, and it is scary. It is very scary. The precursor event is going to be sort of a shot across the bow, and it's very easy to see why religionists, people like Malachi Martin and others, talk about this in a religious sense, because it is a predictable thing that in terms of the collective unconscious. In fact, people will begin massively to have dreams about these kinds of things as this huge event comes up over the horizon. But that
1: would be the intuitive part of all of us, I guess, huh?
3: That's correct. Well, SciTech doesn't have any monopoly on that kind of truth. We only have a monopoly on the accuracy and the precision, at least right now. After the tapes are out in about 4 months studied, that'll be different.
1: What would be the nature of the precursor?
3: The precursor will be a smaller flare, and we'll have several days' notice on that one, but it'll maybe a couple days. It'll still catch us by surprise, and it will be a very minor version of what's to come in what we think 99. Now, the event in 99 that's the best that SciTech can do. We think that around April-ish, around Easter of 1999 is when the death blow is struck, and that the precursor event may come as early as next month.
1: Next month?
3: Possibly as early as next month.
1: So that's why you are now packing.
3: That would be the precursor. That's correct. And then what the precursor may do is if you're outside and you're looking up, you do not listen to the warnings of meteorologists and astronomers who say, hey, there's a massive solar flare coming, we're not sure how big it is, it may interrupt radio transmission, blah, blah, blah. If you happen to be looking up and the interaction with the atmosphere, 150 miles of atmosphere, may be such that it would blind you, but you're going to feel it in terms of either heat or light optically. We think that the precursor event may be in December, and that the big one may be in April of 99. It is possible, though, that the 99 event may be the precursor. I am not taking any chances. I'm digging in 98.
1: Well, obviously, you're going to now be able to tell us how one might prepare oneself for this, for any of the events you predict to be coming.
3: Well, this one in particular, all the other things that will be happening in terms of vermin and particularly disease, those kinds of things, at least we stand a pretty good fighting chance with. Our bodies can still strike back if our immune systems are healthy enough, and people know how to do that instinctively. But this one, which does appear to be cyclic, and I'm going to go out on a limb, and then later on in the program I'm going to cut the limb off. You'll see what I mean by that.
1: Okay.
3: What we did with this discontinuity, when we were remote viewing the out years past the event that we heretofore did not understand,
1: right,
3: we saw that there were survivors, humans who were living underground.
1: That's
3: humans
1: right.
3: Humans were coming right. out, right. and they were going in a very barren environment.
1: That's right.
3: They were going back down. That's how we discovered the chlorella vats.
1: Right. I remember you saying that. Of course I remember you saying that. Humans would have to be living underground.
3: That's right. And we assumed that it was because of long-term ozone destruction. We did not know that it was mostly because of this sledgehammer effect of this radiation hitting Earth, X-rays and gamma rays, minimally.
1: All right. Interestingly, I'm sorrowfully having to repeat something I've had over the last couple of weeks when we've had guests who have talked about what's going on with the sun, and that is that the Israeli scientists recently concluded that there was no KT event, or if there was, the KT event is not what killed the dinosaurs. What killed them was our sun. In an event, just like you're describing right now, I mean, mainstream Israeli scientists believe this.
3: Very interesting. Well, it's nice to have collaboration, but we're willing, at least in SciTech, to act on the information we know here. And let me, as an aside, it is very difficult for us as experts to convince our loved ones, even our children, that this is not millennial madness, that we are not crazy, although they've seen the work that we've done militarily and the police work. This is a real hard sell, and that's one of the reasons why I think the precursor event is at least a good thing, because it will scare people a whole lot more than I'm scaring them now, or at least your listening audience.
1: All right, and you think the precursor event may be as early as 1 month, and that there will be, of course, we know when an event occurs on the sun, when there's ejecta, when there's a gigantic flare.
3: Correct.
1: We get notification of that. Matter of fact, we've got a satellite up there, SOHO now, that looks for these events.
3: I'm going to put some of the best websites that I have found, the very best. I'm going to link those on my own website, on SciTech's own website, in the next week, so people can monitor those for themselves and they don't have to go through a middleman.
1: Okay, by the way, folks, we've got a link to Ed Dame's website right now on our website, www.artbell.com. 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And have you posted this on your site yet?
3: No, I have not.
1: So they're just hearing about this for the first time.
3: They are. I didn't want to scare people prematurely and have them, take it out of context. And there are individuals in the chat room now, both graduates, instructors, and trainees, tape trainees there on the website. So it's an active website, 24 hours a day. I teach on the bulletin board in that website about 4 hours a day. So people need to learn this, and they need to learn technical remote viewing for one good reason.
1: All right.
3: They need to learn it. They need to put it to the test. They first have to go through the oh my God, it's real experience for themselves.
1: Sure.
3: The only people you can really trust are yourself and God. When you put this to the test on something that's important, only then will you be convinced that the information is credible enough that people who are saying what I'm saying now can be believed and are credible. Because TRV is incredible enough, but this is way out on a limb.
1: The event that may be a month off, Ed, other than not looking at the sun when we are bombarded with the radiation. And by the way, you should try and explain to me if you're able. There are two forms with what I know about, for example, a gigantic flare. One form of energy hits us within a very, very short period of time, speed of light. And then there's a secondary form of energy that slams into the Earth's upper atmosphere several days later, generally. Which event is the one that is more significant for biological folks?
3: Art, because I think that this particular event, there are very few X-rays that hit the surface of the planet, hard X-rays. And there's very, very few gamma rays from our own sun that hit the surface of the Earth. But we think that those might be the things that are doing the controlled burn of the planet. But I am not sure. I don't know enough about solar physics. All I know is that it is going to be our sun. I don't think I have to study solar physics anymore. But I do need to know how deep we have to be to protect ourselves against the big one. And that is what SciTech is working on now. We're actually remote viewing the future to look at how deep the survivors are during that event.
1: All right, how about the first event? Would a house protect one? In other words, if you're indoors, would that be sufficient protection for the first event, do you think?
3: Art, I don't know. I just don't know. I know that we'll feel it. I know that it'll be an experience that everybody will unequivocally understand, but I just can't give you the physical parameters of it right now.
1: All right,
3: now.
1: But here's another one then for you, Ed. When this occurs, I think it is true that the side of the Earth facing the sun, when it is struck, is the one that is affected. Now, obviously, it could atmospherically, I suppose, affect the entire planet, but generally the whoosh, boom of these particles slamming into the Earth would affect the side facing the sun when the particles arrive.
3: That's correct, but you still have a spray effect. So it's spraying the planet rather than hitting, slamming. Yes, it does slam into the planet on the day side, but it's also a spray. So as the planet turns and the sun rises, that spray comes out over the horizon.
1: Mm-hmm.
3: And it's being sprayed with radiation. Interesting that the moon has always points toward the sun. There's always a dark side.
1: Tremendous aurora borealis, I would think, associated with it.
3: I can only assume, Art, that solar physics are something that I am just not familiar with, and there's plenty of other people that can do that, and the links that I'll post on our company's website will have the names of the best in the world up there. I've spent the last several days finding the very best warning sites for something like this, the very best, sorting through about 30 of them, and I'll post those as links.
1: Okay.
3: You'll actually see the sun in 7 or 8 different spectra.
1: I can only conclude that the second event, that homes, houses, structures would simply not be sufficient to protect one.
3: No, nothing. If it were simply X-rays and gamma rays, if you were in a basement in a deep building or a fallout shelter, when we find out how deep one would have to be, if that's deep enough, you still have to come back out. If this event lasts for 3 or 4 days or more, then you're not going to want to come out of that basement. So you're going to have.
1: Remember Father Malachi's prediction of 3 days of darkness.
3: I do, and I think that may be because of this dust being lifted up. The weather effects in something like this would be tremendous worldwide. There would be a lot of dust in the air. It might even cause volcanism to some degree. I don't know. I do know that survivors, in order to survive, you're going to have to be deep. And that means that there's radiation involved. It's not just winds or something else like that. It's radiation.
1: Hmm.
3: Probably X-rays or gamma rays. But it could be other things. It could be protons. All we're going to do is make it simple on ourselves in terms of understanding how to survive by remote viewing the depth at which the survivors are.
1: I am not a physicist, although I interview some, and it is my understanding that our magnetic field protects us from the effects, the more damaging effects of the sun. Now, is there anything you can tell us about the magnetic field that is associated with these sun eruptions?
3: Not much, other than I know that it protects us from some extrasolar cosmic rays. It acts as a buffer for combines with the sun's own magnetic field and Earth's magnetic field and protects us somewhat. But this event, this unprecedented event, which appears to be cyclic, and it appears to be so big, I don't know if even those versed in solar physics would be able to take all the permutations and put them together and say, well, we know that this is going to affect the Earth in this way.
1: So the discontinuity then will eliminate the majority of life on Earth?
3: Yes. For a while. It will sterilize the garden.
1: It'll be virtually instantaneous.
3: I don't know if that's sure. I mean, for sure, if it's virtually instantaneous. It may be over a couple-day period. If you're any biological systems would be subject to radiation damage to the point where they would undergo stasis. So you'd have minimally a lot of corpses, a lot of decay after several days, a lot of things dying.
1: Okay, Ed, we have been warned at previous times. In fact, CNN ran a big story. All the networks did on a gigantic sun ejecta that missed the Earth. This was, I don't know, a couple of months ago. And can you tell us anything about the nature of this first one? Because a lot of us are going to be looking for what you're talking about, and deciding whether to act based on whether, you know, what you say about the precursor occurs.
3: I think the precursor, would my best guess is that, and it's only a guess, is that it is a big solar flare, and it heads our way. And there are ways that solar physicists have, they understand this. They understand all of the signatures for something that would develop into a solar flare that would be directed towards Earth.
1: All right. Hold it right there. We're at the top of the hour. We'll break here, and when we come back, we'll try to get to the phone lines. My guest is SciTech's Major Ed Dames. 1 month, huh? I'm Art Bell, and this is Coast to Coast AM. Stay right where you are. Don't touch that dial.

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1: It is, and again, obviously I'm issuing the warning that this really is very, very serious, disturbing material being presented tonight. If you can't handle it, tune away. If you have children in the room, get them out. I just got the following letter. Hi, Art. We've always had the feeling that the events Major Ed Dames has described will come to pass. These huge solar events will cause another polar shift to occur, and we puny human beings are going to have to start all over again, just as we've done every 10,000 years or so. No need to be afraid, Art. We mortals have always known that we're not going to leave this Earth alive. Major Dames is merely stating that we're going to be recycled in a more interesting method than previously believed. Truth from the mouths of babes. I asked my 11-year-old son recently if he felt it was true that we are living in the final days. I also asked him if he felt there would be any signs of the forthcoming event. Being an avid Nintendo game player, he quickly answered the Almighty would simply arrange the clouds in the sky to read, "Game over." Listen, Christmas is coming, and I'm sure you have at least one or two already I've got everything kind of people on your Christmas list. Well, in all likelihood, anyway, they don't own or have a star named after them. Tom Cruise. I know it sounds like a joke, but it is a star named for $45. Actually, you can get a star named after anybody you wish. Just call International Star Registry at 1-800-282-3333, and they'll send a beautiful, and it really is beautiful, full-color parchment certificate of record, sky charts to help locate the star, and a fascinating booklet on astronomy. The new star name is entered in the registry's book and recorded with the U.S. Copyright Office. So you can really get a star named after you. For more information, call toll-free 1-800-282-3333. That's 1-800-282-3333. This year, give a gift that's truly out of this world. Now, I've got, if my dear wife is listening in the other room, and she is awake, she wanted to know, like everybody else, what this discontinuity was, if she would be kind enough to bring my certificate and my location of my star, I will put it on my cam, on my studio cam, so you can see it. It is pretty cool. Then one more thing, particularly if our months are limited, I suspect that if you arrive at the Pearlies, if you get that far, in all likelihood, the good things that you have done in your life are going to be in the credit column. I mean, you know how that works. And I consider one of the good things to do in life to be sending flowers to somebody. Absolutely fresh flowers is the best.

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1: Are you over?
0: All right. Actually, I'm going to hold up my International Star Registry frame. It comes in, it's really beautiful. It comes in a frame, and I guess I'm going to try to get a picture of it here shortly. It's a beautiful frame, and I'm going to hold that up and try to get a good photograph of it. It's all signed and sealed and all that. And then I will hold up the location where my actual star is. So I'll try and do both. Here is, once again, Major Ed Dames. Well, Ed, you've really outdone yourself this time.
2: Yeah, I've gone way out on a limb. I'm going to saw the limb off in a moment. But before I do, some technical things. These locations that are... one thing we do know about the locations where survivors are, they need to be near sea level because of oxygen requirements. A lot of this going, even during the first shot, there's a possibility that there'll be a little bit less oxygen for a while than what we're normally used to, and those effects will be exacerbated at higher altitudes, so being close to sea level will help out.
0: So in other words, you wouldn't be moving to Denver?
2: You wouldn't be moving to Denver, or if you were somewhere where there were caves, the caves should not be at high altitudes to protect you from, let's say, gamma. Let's hypothetically say gamma, well, not hypothetically, probably gamma rays and X-rays. If you're in a cave, a granite cave, that's fine unless you're at 10,000 feet. Then there may not be a lot of oxygen for other reasons that we don't quite understand right now. It could be because there's nothing to produce oxygen after this hits, the big one hits, and you're going to need to be down low to the ground, so to speak, just like you would in a fire.
0: Great. So out here where I am in the middle of the desert, the high desert, where we have a lot of sun, where it gets very hot, where we have a lot of sun exposure, not your prime area to move to.
2: Probably not. I don't know what kind of caves you have there. You know, how far away are Carl's Bear Caverns or Yucca Flats? Go down in there with the...
0: well, I'm not sure you'd want to... I mean, climbing down into the caves in Yucca Flats would be probably just as bad as staying above ground.
2: Yes, in fact, it's one of the things that we're concerned about in-house. We think we know how the problem is solved, but there's going to be a lot of, when this 2x4 hits Earth, a lot of everything that's a reactor or everything that's a weapon is going to be dropped in its place. So there's a lot of damaging radiation out there. However, there's something else that we see out on the horizon that may ameliorate those conditions.
0: Whoa, really?
2: In terms of other technologies that don't necessarily belong to us right now at this time.
0: Is this where you're going to saw off the limb?
2: Sort of. I'm sawing off the limb because I'm saying that, as you know, this plant pathogen that we're predicting actually impacts in Africa sometime between December and February.
0: Yes.
2: Now, we've already stated that this is an intelligent agency that is delivering this.
0: I recall, yes.
2: I'm also stating that it appears that this so-called cycle that the sun, this very immense flare, appears to also be in some way engineered. That it is indeed a cycle, but it's an engineered cycle.
0: Intelligence is behind it somewhere.
2: Yes.
0: Well, you know, a funny thing, Ed. I didn't think, you know, we've all heard stories of weather control, that the weather could be controlled, and people have always poo-pooed it. Until along comes this Reuters article the other day indicating that Russia has made an offer to Malaysia to create a cyclone. I said create a cyclone from a satellite that they now have in space. They've offered to do this, at least create the first one, for free. Now, a cyclone is just another way of saying a hurricane. You know, over on that side, it's called a cyclone or typhoon. And the Russians are making an absolute claim that they will do this for Malaysia. Malaysia has graciously accepted their offer to clear away

0: Some of the incredible smoke that's been hanging over that part of Asia, choking people. And, you know, I am, I guess, not surprised that the Russians are saying they have this. If they have it, Ed, we've got it. And now I realize you're suggesting the intelligence you're talking about is not ours. But if we can do that, who knows what we can do?
1: Mm-hmm. Back to survival things again. We're talking possibly existing fallout shelters, although we'll have to dust them off. Transportation tunnels and mines, caves, caverns. And we don't know how long we have to be in those and what we face when we come back up. But one thing is certain. If you do survive whatever hits, you're going to have to come back up with seed stocks. And I don't know how long it will be before we can replant. So that means we have to have food and water in those shelters.
0: All of this is consistent with what you've said before.
1: Well, what I've said before was predicated upon the weather pattern, the immense, and they're going to get bigger, Art. The cyclones are going to get bigger. We remote viewed one in the Midwest that's coming that is so big, it scared the bejesus out of you. It has so much force that when it hits a human being, it rips the human being apart because the differential in pressures from the head to the toe are so great, it literally rips the human apart.
0: Do you mean cyclone or do you mean tornado?
1: I mean tornado.
0: Tornado.
1: Yes.
0: Okay, great.
1: So, but that is why we talked about having shelters that were deep. This puts a whole new spin. This continuity puts a whole new spin on things.
0: Here's one thing I think we should really cover. Again, Father Malachi Martin, 3 days of darkness. The discontinuity. When you did not know what it was, Major, you said it might be a spiritual or religious event. You sort of nailed down for us tonight what the actual physical event or geophysical event is going to be. But you know what? That still doesn't really rule out the possibility of it also being at the same time a spiritual event or orchestrated by what we regard as God. And again, referring to this fact sent to me by the father of the 11-year-old who said, the Almighty will simply arrange clouds in the sky to read game over, the view of one who plays a lot of Nintendo. But that says it pretty clearly, and so you cannot rule out, can you, the possibility that this is, that you've nailed down with remote viewing the geophysical event, but you can't rule out the fact that it's connected to what Father Malachi Martin speaks of?
1: I don't know if, I'm suggesting that there's an intelligent agency that is in it for the long term. Probably whoever planted us here in the first place.
0: Well, many will read that as extraterrestrial, which it could be, I guess.
1: It could very well be. I mean, it's certainly terrestrial as well as extraterrestrial.
0: Others may read it as God.
1: That's correct. Whatever it is, for us puny humans, those are the effects down here where the rubber meets the road. And I am a spiritual man. I think that in technical remote viewing, when we have these controlled revelations that we have, I think that we're dipping into a unitary mind, that mind is unitary throughout the universe, and spirit's in there too. So it's a way of a kind of an indirect pathway back to spirituality, and at least via mind.
0: Sure.
1: At any rate, having said all that, is this a natural cycle that humans are construing as something connected with their God, something spiritual?
0: Mm-hmm.
1: Or is it, in fact, something spiritual that manifests itself as these cataclysms? Or is it both? Where are we in the grand scheme of things? Whatever the case may be, the gardener is coming back to till the soil, and this planet is going to go fallow for a while, and then it's going to be replanted, and I guess we'll start all over again.
0: The proverbial reset button.
1: The defrag and reboot, and there'll be a few people left though to start this process rolling again. And I think that's why There's a lot of ambiguity and confusion in the records. Our records stretch back to maybe 9,000 years ago, but that if we're saying this event may be 10 to 12,000 years in its cycle, in its periodicity, and our records just don't go quite back that far, and so a lot of information is lost.
0: All right.
1: Except geologically.
0: Sure. Some phone calls. We must. First time caller line. You're on the air with Major Ed Dames. Hi.
2: Hi, Major. And hi, Art. How you doing?
0: All right. Well, I mean, you're listening. Where are you?
2: I am in Iowa. My name is Dan.
0: Okay, Dan.
2: And I design and build earth sheltered homes.
0: Opportunistic call, huh?
2: No, sir, not at all. I'm looking to build one for myself here. What we're looking at, or what I was on the decontamination team in the Air Force for decon.
0: Yes.
2: And I've gone through some pretty extensive training with radiation and EMF pulse and things like this.
0: Right.
2: And with what the major is talking about here, a standard shelter that we're looking at 25 or 30 feet below the surface, I don't think will hold up to the Rankins.
1: I don't either. We're looking at survivors at least through time, and the techniques that we use, which are accurate, that are pretty deep, that are pretty deep indeed.
0: You know something I've got to ask the both of you right now? If this is really going to happen, and I don't mean to be flippant, but I might be one of the ones who will just go outside and say,
1: take me.
0: Yeah, something like that. In other words, if we're left with a world where people have to be 100 damn feet underground to live, and generally won't be able to come up for some period of time, what kind of world is that?
2: Well, Art, the biblical sense in Revelations, the first couple of chapters, state basically, or at least my interpretation of them, indicates is that the Bible is telling us that we should protect ourselves. We should. He's warning us. He's actually saying, protect yourselves, and you're gonna suffer for a while, and when you come back up from whatever it is, if you make your way through it, things will be better. But he's actually saying, do something about it. Protect yourselves, dummy.
0: Were you surprised at what the major had to say tonight?
2: Absolutely not. And I think he's right on the money, to be honest with you. I'm sad that it's going to be so soon, because I didn't put things together soon enough for my family and other loved ones. But I have the technology to protect myself. I mean, it can be done. And if people would just work together and come together, a show like yours, Art, is a godsend in itself, to where you can at least get people together. I've been in contact with Stan quite a bit.
0: Stan Dale.
2: Yes. And gone over through quite a few things with him and some of the other group that's there with Noah's Ark. And the major, I wish you were 24 more months off.
1: I don't know if I'm not. Like I say, we don't know if the 99 event is the precursor or the big one. I'm going to plan as if it's the big one in order to protect myself and my family.
2: Well, I really am thankful that there are people out there that are paying attention. And Art, again, I love your show. And I hope that somewhere along the line, as things come back up, I hope you don't stand outside, because we do need a presence, somebody that can ask the questions, do the things, and keep the people together, and you're doing a very wonderful job with that.
0: All right. Well, I appreciate it. Thank you. Major, I want to give you an opportunity to... there are three modules. I think that's correct. Some time ago, not very long ago, I guess when you sort of knew all this was coming, you decided to release to the public the full training course to remote view. And I know that module one has got to be in just about everybody's hands. For a while, people emailed me and bitched that they weren't getting their modules. But I know that you got them out, because I'm not getting those bitches anymore.
1: 6,000 of them, Mark.
0: 6,000, huh?
1: Mm-hmm.
0: And module two is due to come out when?
1: The end of the first week in December, and shipping the second week in December. Four tape set, and that's about 7 hours of instruction, for a total of around 8+ hours of instruction. That's going to take you about 4 months to master. And what I want people to do with that, when they get those techniques down, I would like them to turn their attention to sanctuaries. They're just sanctuaries, so that they can describe sanctuaries where they can survive.
0: Well, that makes sense. If somebody wants to order Module 1 or the upcoming Module 2, how can they do it?
1: They can call our business numbers just like any other business. There's 800 numbers.
0: Right.
1: Do you want those?
0: Yeah, of course.
1: For the continental U.S. and Hawaii, it's 1-800-556-0391.
0: Is that a 24-hour number?
1: Yeah, it's a 24-hour number. And the other 24-hour number for Canada and Alaska is 1-888-878-0333.
0: Okay, that's for Canada and Alaska?
1: Yes, or they can go to our website or mail us. Our website is www.trv-scitech.com. Scitech is spelled P-S-I-T-E-C-H.
0: Okay. Let me give out those numbers again. In the U.S., Save Alaska, it's 1-800-556-0391. Canada and Alaska, 1-888-878-0333. And when we come back, we're going to bear in on the lines, on the phone calls. So stay right where you are. I'm Art Bell, and of course, this is Coast to Coast.

0: Art Bell is taking your calls in the Kingdom of Nye from east of the Rockies at 1-800-825-5033. West of the Rockies, including Montana, Wyoming, Colorado, and New Mexico, at 1-800-618-8255. First-time callers may reach Art at area code 702-727-1222. That's 702-727-1222. This is Coast to Coast AM with Art Bell. Now here again is Art.
1: Guess not. Good morning, everybody. I'm Art Bell, and this is Coast to Coast AM with Major Ed Dames, SciTech's Ed Dames, as a guest, and we are going to bore in on the phones this hour. Stores everywhere.
2: Indeed.
1: All right. I have, I've got that photograph on my live studio cam. If you go to my website and click on the studio cam, you'll see the Star Registry frame. It's a great big thing. I mean, it's probably like 16 by 20 or something. Big. I've also got in front of me, somebody just refaxed it again from the Washington Post. I guess you can check this out if you want at WashingtonPost.com. Associated Press story with regard to Malaysia Kuala Lumpur. Anxious to clear its skies, Malaysia will try Russian technology touted to create cyclones that chase away haze. The state, get this, state-owned Russian company, state-owned, yeah, right, has promised that the first demonstration will be free. Malaysia says, quote, since it doesn't cost us anything, there is no harm in allowing them to demonstrate it to us. Skies from Thailand to Australia have been clogged with thick haze for 4 months now, endangering the health of millions. The Russians claim they have a satellite that can do this, and they're about to try it. And no, it does not come under the treaty that bars weather modification because Malaysia is allowing it. With regard to the Major's presentation tonight, Daryl in L.A. says, Art, quick note, for what it's worth, I'm listening like a hawk for speech patterns and other indicators with respect to Ed Dames. This, and my gut tells me, he is convinced of what he speaks and is demonstrating the attendant stress. Major Dames, how much chance is there that you could be wrong?
3: As far as I'm concerned, zero.
1: It's going to happen.
3: Mm-hmm.
1: Nothing's going to get in the way.
3: No. It will happen as much as the ozone layer will dissipate and we'll be overcome by diseases because we can't get our act together. It's almost like it's a destiny, Art.
1: Somebody my age, 52, John, is asking, do you think the submarine service might take me back sea level? How about below it? Ask Ed.
3: I'm going below it.
1: So, in other words, he's got the right idea. If you could be way below sea level, even in some sort of submerged vehicle like a submarine, you would be in a good place?
3: That's correct. I plan upon going below it.
1: All right. One last, and this is kind of an interesting question to ask. Art, please ask Ed, would the Great Pyramid be a good place to be to ride this out?
3: Inside?
1: Yeah.
3: That would appear to me to be thick enough. I'd say yes.
1: Okay. First time caller line, you are on the air with Major Ed Dames. Hello.
4: Hello.
1: Hi, where are you?
4: Oh, I'm from the great city of Las Vegas, Nevada.
1: All right. Over the hill.
4: Yeah.
1: All right.
4: I have a question. Like it was kind of like with the submarine thing. I'm going to go into the Navy soon, and I decided to join for like all the benefits. But anyway, I've had some dreams though, that have told me that like great waves and great floods are that are bound to come through my dreams. And I was wondering what Ed has to say about how close should you be to the sea, or how far away from
1: the... Well, he said sea level, and then we said below sea level, and he said even better, So I guess that's your answer to that. With respect to dreams, Ed, when would you suspect that people will begin to have these mass dreams of this event?
3: Now.
1: Now?
3: Now. Uh-huh.
1: Okay. Wildcard Line, you're on the air with Ed Dames. Hello.
2: Hi, this is Mark in San Diego.
1: Hi, Mark.
2: Truly fascinating, as always, with Ed Dames.
1: Mm.
2: My girlfriend just woke up and asked me if we should be in the horizontal or vertical position during this.
1: Actually, that's a pretty good question. I would think that your exposure, I mean, if I'm just, it would be considerably less if you'd be in the vertical position. It's kind of like if somebody's shooting at you. Do you want to present your full body to them, or do you want to present a profile? The answer is obviously a profile. They've got less of a target.
3: If it's in the discontinuity itself, I think it's a moot point. But in the so-called warning shot, let's call it that, the precursor event, then it may make a difference, but I don't know how much.
1: All right. West of the, no, east of the Rockies, you're on the air with SciTech's Major Ed Dames. Hello.
5: Hello.
1: Where are you?
5: I am in West Virginia.
1: Okay.
5: First of all, I am a first-time caller.
1: Yes, sir.
5: I've been listening for about a month. All right, your show's really, really good.
1: It certainly is different, isn't it?
5: It is. That's what is majorly interesting to me. I like all the different things that you go through. Ed, the questions I have for you is, since I am in West Virginia, this is coal mine country, obviously.
1: Oh,
5: would coal mines be an adequate place to be during this whole situation?
3: We think yes.
5: Okay. Actually, I have another question for you, too. This is along the lines of the viewing that you were talking about. Are you familiar with a gentleman by the name of Courtney Brown?
3: Absolutely. He was one of my students that I disowned.
1: And I know I've heard that name somewhere. Courtney Brown.
5: Okay, what it is I have his book in front of me, Cosmic Voyage,
3: mm-hmm.
5: and in the book he discusses, through his viewing, he talks about alien civilizations and Martians that are going to be visiting the Earth and whatnot. Is that possibly part of the reason why you have disowned him, or?
3: That's not the reason, no. Not merely because he talks about it. Because he has no control on his remote viewing. He removed the controls that I taught him.
1: For your information, caller, I also disowned him.
5: Okay, well, I was just wondering about that, you know, as whether, you know, through reading the book, if I can take away that it is worthwhile information or if it's just kind of just for fun.
1: Well, it's inaccurate information, according to Ed Dames, right, Ed?
3: There are parts of it that are accurate, but he's spliced in his own belief system into the raw data, and so you can't pull apart the weft from the wharf anymore. It's just all enmeshed.
1: Well, he's out of my will. All right, west of the Rockies, you're on the air with Major Ed Dames in California. Hello, where are you?
6: Yeah, this is Scott in Phoenix, Arizona.
1: All right. Hi, Scott.
6: Hi. Yeah, Major Ed Dames. I was wondering if you'd done any remote viewing on the Clinton scandals, and if you have, do you think he'll go down?
1: Huh. you mean prior to or after the discontinuity?
6: Prior, I guess.
1: Yeah, well.
3: It isn't anything, we would not engage in anything that trivial, except as a demonstration, And that would be all, just for a demo to show people how to properly set up a remote viewing queue, a search term.
1: Now, there have been a number of remote viewing projects that you have undertaken precisely for that reason, to demonstrate to the public that the procedure works, that SciTech works.
3: But also the pitfalls involved in, we want our students, those who are really interested in learning the techniques, we want to make sure they understand that when they engineer a search term, when they're searching the collective unconscious, something like the next terrorist attack would not work because it's a meaningless, worthless cue. One man's terrorist is another man's freedom fighter. What's an attack? All those things have to be qualified rigidly. So that's the kind of thing that we teach in SciTech.
1: East of the Rockies, you're on the air with Major Ed Dames. Good morning. Where are you, please?
7: Yeah, hi, this is Dave, and I'm in Gary, Indiana.
1: Hi, Dave.
7: Hi. One of your faxers stole my thunder with the pyramids, and I was kind of a two-part question. I was kind of curious. The dating of the pyramids and so forth has been dated as possibly being much older. Could they have been built for this reason?
1: That is such a good question. Ed, there are many people who believe, and of course we know that these cycles have occurred before, and there are many people who believe that a previous civilization constructed the pyramids as, or specifically, to protect against something like this, or to affect something like this. Anything on that?
3: We haven't remote viewed the purpose of the construction. The only thing that we've done on behalf of a commercial trainee was to look at the concatenation of construction, which edifice was under construction first, mm-hmm. what came next, those kind of things. But we never addressed the purpose, which would be a different search term.
1: Boy, that'd be a good one, though.
3: There's a lot of good ones, aren't there?
1: I know.
3: Infinite number of good ones.
1: I know. So many questions.
3: That's one of the reasons why getting the tools in the hands of people that you can address your own search terms. And I implore people, trainees, to do that until they put it to the test on verifiable things as well as things of personal interest, and then turn your attention pretty fast to ideas of sanctuary from this cataclysm.
1: Understood. East of the Rockies, you're on the air with Major Ed Dames. Hello.
8: Good morning. This is Tim over in Orlando.
1: Hi, Tim.
8: How you doing?
1: Well.
8: Under the circumstances?
1: Yeah. Under the circumstances.
8: I sent you a fact some time back about how I'd gone to Sunspot National Solar Observatory.
1: Right.
8: Last summer, and how those people over there were getting a little bit on edge about the way the Earth or the Sun has been acting.
1: Right.
8: So it kind of blends into what Major Dames is saying here. But also, what I was going to say, too, was that there's a couple of Marian prophecies coming out of Bosnia.
1: Right.
8: That say, number one, that there would be an event which allows everyone to see each other or see ourselves as God sees us, so to speak. We would be able to see ourselves truly as we are. Mm. And that was kind of like a precursor to when Our Lady describes it as being fire falling from the sky afterwards. So there's a kind of synchronicity to these prophecies and what Major James is saying here.
1: Dames
8: is what I'm saying.
1: D-A-M-E-S. Yes, okay, thank you. He's really saying exactly what I said a little while ago. You don't rule out the concurrence of a religious event. In other words, I always thought, there are great arguments that go on about whether we were created or whether we are here through a process of evolution that began with lightning striking some sort of soup. The two could easily go together, that lightning bolt hit the soup the way it did because a creator had it do that. And so an event of the kind you are describing cannot be ruled out as a religious event, can it?
3: No, I agree. I agree 100% with you, Art. You're preaching to the choir.
1: All right. Yeah, exactly. East of the Rockies, you're on the air with Major Ed Dames. Where are you, please?
9: I'm in Tennessee. Hello, Mr. Bell and Mr. Dames.
1: Hi.
9: I'm a caver, and you was talking about the quality of oxygen at sea level.
1: Yes.
9: And was that the enrichment of oxygen, like the quality of it, or the pollutants in the air?
3: No, it was the existence of it, because it appears to burn off at higher levels in this second event.
9: Okay, and what I'd like to say is that with caves, excuse me, I'm a little bit nervous on the air.
1: That's right.
9: But in caves, everybody knows that caves have an occurrence of forcing air in and out. Would that be any benefit, an enrichment of oxygen, since it would have that forcing action to it?
1: Hmm.
3: Yeah. As a spelunker, you should also know that there are areas that if you do not have a second hole in the cave, you don't have that chimney effect. So there is no flow of air. It just becomes stagnant and stale. My point is simply that the air at higher altitudes, a lot of the oxygen will be burned up somehow. I use burned up loosely. All we know is that the caves at the lower levels near sea level, especially for the long term, are where the survivors are. They're not surviving in caves that are higher, and they're not surviving because the oxygen isn't there. And we think that even in the precursor event, there'll be a little bit for reasons we don't understand,
9: maybe it does, maybe for physiological other physiological reasons, there'll be some deaths.
1: Ed, can you comment at all on the quality or apparent quality of life of the survivors?
9: It's pretty grim for a while, and a while may be up to 2 years before something very special happens.
1: So, see, that goes back to my comment about whether there would... how do you answer that? Obviously, I guess you want to be a survivor, but you definitely wouldn't want to be around under such a condition.
9: Absolutely.
1: And I haven't really decided whether I'd want to be one of those or which I'd be. I'd probably head for a cave. I mean, who am I kidding? I probably would. I don't know that for sure.
9: Actually, the will to survive is pretty high. I think if it were not for Project Starman, I would probably just live this last year. If our data is correct in terms of temporally term, I'd party down for this last year and
1: run the old credit cards right up to the limit.
9: Yeah, something like that. Be close to my family and those kinds of things for a while, and then check out with everybody else. But because of Project Starman, I feel that it's another career and a responsibility and.
1: And meet after the top of the hour, and we will describe Project Starman. Now, in totality, this is going to be a four-hour program with the hour that is yet to come up. If you would like to order this program in its entirety, the 4 hours, you can begin calling now. 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I'm Art Bell.

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1: A couple of faxed questions that I think are pretty interesting. From somebody named Cubed, there's a name for you, a question. Is it possible that the solar event that missed the Earth a few months ago could have been the precursor Ed was talking about?
2: I had considered that, Art, and I think that it's possible. I think that the precursor event, I'm not positive about this. I'd given it a lot of thought. But we're more concerned with the kill shot is in 99.
1: Right,
2: it could have been. I'm not sure.
1: Yeah, but the timing of that is referenced against the warning shot, isn't it?
2: Yes, it is. We're pretty sure that December is a ballpark figure for a precursor. We've got indicators that December is as early as December next month. Actually,
1: you're gonna be flying to your new location, Ed?
2: Yes.
1: Well, one thing's for sure. You don't want to be at 40 or 50,000 feet, even during the precursor, in my way of thinking.
2: Well, if it's a light event, the pilots might be blinded, and that would be a bad thing. If it's a radiation event, okay.
1: Dear Art, just a thought. You know, God promised Noah that he would never again cleanse the earth with water. Next time, it'll be by fire. From Pekin, Illinois, so I guess he's agreeing with you. Ed, what about the animals? Is there anything we can do to save them from Huntington Beach, California, comes a question. Is it possible, does he see any future at all for the animals, which will be above ground?
2: Too much to worry about, Art. It's our own hides when it comes down to this kind of thing. And responsibilities extend to, you know, what I'm doing tonight and taking care of my own family. And I guess, I'm looking at my cat right now, and I hope I can save him. I don't know.
1: You once told us all that you viewed Christ. Once went back and viewed the event of Christ on Earth, and that was a common target of her remote viewers, and that indeed Christ had been on earth. Sherwood, Oregon, John asks, I think you better ask Ed if he's viewed Christ's second coming. If not, then I sure hope he does soon.
2: No, we have not. And that doesn't give you a person. It gives you ideas, abstract ideas associated with that targeting cue. The target, that the correct target in cue is Jesus of Nazareth. That gives you the man who was real. And we have not looked at an idea nor explored the idea of a second coming.
1: All right.
2: I'm a very spiritual man, and Christ is a very powerful figure in my mind, but I have never, as a remote viewer, explored the idea of the second coming.
1: Okay. First-time caller line, you're on the air with Major Ed Dames. Hello.
3: Hi, my name is Michelle. I'm calling from Portland, Oregon.
1: Hi, Michelle.
3: Hi. Basically, I just wanted to thank you for disseminating on the news that doesn't make the news. Listen to you all over here in Portland. I tell all my friends, and even my mom listens to you religiously. It's great. I have a question for Ed. I was wondering if he could elaborate on the beginning of technical remote viewing, how it started, and what was the process for screening students, and how young were they, and what happened to some of those students if they were in submission?
1: I'm talking about the beginnings of it in the military, of course. Do you want to elaborate on that? And the interesting question there for me was the students that didn't work out.
2: It began as a discovery by Ingo Swann, one of the West's greatest natural psychics, and that breakthrough discovery was the coordinate remote viewing, CRV structure, in 1983, late 82, 83. It took him many years to develop it, but that was the breakthrough. That, in fact, I took that from him, took it into the deep, dark world of intelligence, began to work out the bug so it could be militarily useful. In 1989, 2 years prior to retirement, I founded SciTech and began to develop the techniques, civilianize the techniques, and improve them. Until now, they can be taught on videotape. Very powerful techniques, and they're self-correcting. But there have been individuals that could not be trained. There were two of the females that went into the CIA Stargate program. They failed my remote viewing course in the military, and we have had two commercial students out of a 10-day commercial course that we just finished teaching fail. One because he was mentally imbalanced, and the other because she refused to stop smoking marijuana, and she couldn't focus. She would go into a stream of consciousness type of thing.
1: Very interesting. All right, wild card line, you're on the air with Major Ed Dames. Hi.
4: Hi, good morning. This is Dan in Virginia.
1: Yes, sir.
4: I have about 3 points I'd like to hit on real fast. Ed, usually things happen in threes. You've mentioned two, like, the solar flare, the plant pathogen, and have you viewed...
2: We haven't picked up anything like that, although I'm not writing off the possibility of something of asteroid or larger size being directed at the sun in order to cause the event that I'm describing.
1: Why not throw in an asteroid?
4: Yeah. We got everything else happening.
2: I mean, you've got to direct that event somehow. And if it is just the grand mind in the universe, the mind of God, if you will, saying do this now, that's one thing. But if it has to be a mechanical, physical event, then you're going to have to do something to induce that kind of a flare and induce it correctly. So my postulate would be throwing a big rock at a certain spot and causing a splash that goes in a certain direction towards us.
4: All right. The next point I wanted to ask you about, there's actually two. They're interrelated. The crop circles. Have you tied in the crop circles with any of the remote viewing? I remote viewed the crop circles to give sort of some backup with that. And then, of course, I assume... in your remote viewing experience that you've made some contact with ETs, and that's why you're starting Project Stargate.
1: All right. All fair questions. Crop circles?
2: The company did a commercial contract for what was called the North American Center for Crop Circle Studies about 1992. And that's available on the Internet somewhere. And I'm not sure what the website address is, but that study is up there.
1: What did you basically conclude?
2: That the circles themselves are time markers, local time markers. They're made by intelligent either machines and or manned vehicles that are moving in and out of time.
4: Mm-hmm.
2: When they need to know where they are locally in time, they put a specific crop circle, very specific one that's registered in a central registry that's placed purposely in perishable media, grain or something like that, that lasts only that particular day, is fresh only on that one day.
4: Mm.
2: And that is how these vehicles and others are moving in time, know where they are in time locally.
4: Okay.
2: In other words, if you move to the past and you come back, go ahead.
4: Okay, we've got somebody here on the East of the Rockies line. Hello there.
5: Hello.
4: Hi, where are you?
5: San Antonio.
4: San Antonio, Texas, all right.
5: Charlotte, I really appreciate your intelligence.
4: Well.
5: Fantastic.
4: Is that as in military intelligence?
5: Mine like a steel trap. Want to ask Ed, would a lead-lined closet protect your food and water, or would a lead-lined room protect me?
4: Good question. Actually, good question. Lead lining, Ed?
2: Probably so. I don't know how thick, though. I think it's got to be pretty thick. And also, we need to know what type of radiation we're dealing with, and we don't yet. But lead is a pretty good way to go. I considered lead in the last couple of days myself.
4: You've been thinking about that yourself?
2: Yeah, I've actually been doing some research, and lead lining is, of course, used in research, in actual research.
4: Sure,
2: researchers with radioactivity. So, but again, we don't know whether we're dealing with fast protons or gamma or X rays, and how much lead we need. So I don't have all the. I'd rather just go in order to try to not to second guess or suss out the science. I'd rather just look at what the survivors are doing through time,
4: mm-hmm,
2: and do that.
4: Okay.
2: So that's a sure thing, and I'm not a gambler.
4: All right. West of the Rockies, you're on the air with Major Ed Dames.
6: Yeah, hi, Ed. Major, this is the Rock Man. I don't know if you remember me, Art. I'm calling from Denver, Colorado.
4: Oh, you're going to cook.
6: Yeah, I don't live here. I live in Green Bay, but I'm taking a load of Christmas trees to Southern California. Ho, ho, ho.
4: What can we do for you, sir?
6: The reason I called is I had a vision, I should say actually yesterday night, and I've had visions like these before, and a premonition, if you will, about an event that I believe to occur within the next 8 days. I'm just taking a guess at it, because like remote viewing, when these visions come to me, they're real ambiguous.
4: All right, well, spit it out. What was your vision?
6: It's not good.
4: Well, okay. Tell us what it was.
6: Well, the vision implies an earth change. The reason when I say vision, I read sunsets. I don't know. This is not going to make a lot of sense to you.
4: Okay. Well, vision, we'll just, instead of explaining it, vision will do it, and you see an event in the next 8 days. Now, that is the kind of thing you're talking about, Ed, right? People beginning to have visions, dreams, senses that something is imminent.
2: Particularly dreams.
4: Particularly dreams.
2: Because that's where unconscious can start rolling accurately. Of course, the dream picks up color and trash as it rolls along. But they all start the same way, with direct knowledge.
4: Mm-hmm. All right. First time caller line, you're on the air with Major Ed Dames. Good morning.
7: Good morning, Art Bell.
4: Extinguish your radio for us.
7: Oh, okay. Sorry about that.
4: It's all right.
7: Yeah, I have just questions and comments.
4: All right, where are you?
7: I'm in San Diego.
4: What are your questions?
7: Question is, and also I have a joke for you. My question is, what about underground missile silos?
2: Yeah, that would work fine.
7: Well, there are...
4: It's actually a pretty intelligent comment. You can buy... underground missile silo.
7: Yeah, there's a guy that bought one. Apparently, he bought the last one in town.
4: Damn.
7: And yeah, he spent a pretty fortune. And I thought, my God, he's got the cream of the cream. He's got the best place to be.
4: Isn't it ironic that which would eliminate all life on Earth, possibly, or from which a missile would have come, that would have been part of eliminating all life on Earth, would be the one thing that might protect you.
7: And there's some of these still available. Apparently, they're not selling them. They only sold so many of them. And it's beautiful looking. I mean, he's got this thing. I mean, it's an underground complex. You wouldn't believe. I couldn't believe it when I saw this thing. I said, I'd like to have one. Another thing is, ironically, is probably he might survive because of the cement would be prisoners in prisons, ironically. Another thing I was wondering about, it seems to be, and I've seen this in a program somewhere, these ETs or whatever, and again, it's always seems to be, in this case, New Mexico. And I don't know what is in New Mexico, and I started thinking, well, what's in New Mexico? I have no idea. Caves, Carlsbad Caverns, I don't know what, but it seems like every time I turn around, people are flocking to Mexico. And
8: well, New Mexico also, by the way, was a thought of location for storage of nuclear materials along with Yucca Flats. They are, in fact, going to store some nuclear materials in New Mexico. So if you, I suppose, could get into that area where they were going to store these, but had not yet stored them, a very important point, you'd be in a pretty good place, right, Ed?
7: Yeah. Mm-hmm. But don't forget, you're going to, if you survive the shot,
8: yeah,
7: you're going to still have to be tied in with a community in order to survive in the long term. Without a community, you're sunk. You're just as secure.
8: And so you're really still talking chlorella as a food supply?
7: No, it doesn't have to be chlorella. The chlorella will be one of the few things living on the planet that people can eat. You can you can take food stocks with you. A good thing to take would be stocks of algal stocks in addition to seeds, because you'll need to replant as soon as possible and be able to have enough to eat until the food grows again. But what I'm saying is community, Art. Unless you're with a community, your odds of survival in the long term are really low.
8: I would imagine the social structure of those who would survive would be very, very different. For example, the need to reproduce rapidly would lead to social, and we're supposed to be a monogamous society now. I wonder if we would be after such an event.
7: Not sure. I thought about it. I think you may be on to something, but I'm not sure.
8: Well, it would be one of the few reasons I could think of that you might want to survive. I mean, be an interesting time. All right, Ed, hold on. Majorette Dames is my guest. I'm Art Bell. This is Coast to Coast AM.

One more time. Want a copy of this program? I bet you do. It's 1-800-917-4278. One more time. That's 1-800-917-4278. We'll be right back.

0: the Kingdom of Nye. You're listening to the best of Coast to Coast AM with Art Bell. When you hear phone numbers, please do not call.
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2: What's
1: the NASA homepage. Coronal mass ejections. Sometimes energetic particles and magnetic storms are observed at Earth without any exceptional flare activity preceding them. But they may be associated with a different solar phenomenon observed in 1973 by telescopes aboard the U.S. Space Station Skylab. These are, quote, coronal mass ejections, end quote, CMEs, huge bubble-shaped disturbances rising above active sunspot regions, expanding as they rise. By the time the spacecraft had already found the cause of the flare-associated magnetic storms at Earth, it was the arrival of interplanetary shock fronts, making the front edge of expanding plasma clouds, which it was then believed arose in flares. Once CMEs were discovered, it seemed obvious that here were probably similar clouds at the start of their journey outwards from the sun. Some CMEs, get this now, come with flares, some don't. And many scientists nowadays feel that CMEs are more frequently associated than flares with the rapid release of magnetic energy on the sun. The real mystery, of course, is the release process itself. Now, quoting again from NASA, CMEs heading straight for the Earth are not easy to observe because they are seen against the background of the bright sun. Nevertheless, instruments aboard the Solar Observatory, SOAO, launched in 1996, are able to do so and have been used since early 1997 in space weather prediction. Very, very interesting. In other words, you don't see the one that's going to get you, Ed.
3: Well,
1: except that we put a satellite up there specifically to look for them. Now, this brings on an obvious question. Do you think that the ever-present government, whoever, know that something may be up and specifically put a satellite up there for that reason?
3: No, I think that 80% of that satellite's mission, and I'll link your listeners who are interested into the space weather site in the next 24 hours. I think that 80% of that mission is just for scientific studies. Maybe 15 to 20% is funded by DOD so that they can protect, or we can protect, our offensive and defensive systems.
1: Mm-hmm. Okay, back to the lines. First time caller line, you're on the air with Ed Dames. Good morning.
4: How you doing there?
1: Okay, where are you?
4: I'm in West Virginia. It's Casper.
1: Yes, sir.
4: Yeah, I got one question for Ms.

0: yesterday. You said no.
1: The event is not being used. There's not an intervention. The in the post-cataclysmic stages, there will be an infiltration.
0: Oh, great.
1: No, it is great.
0: Get them while they're down, kind of deal.
1: Well, it's there's a plan out there, a la Alienation. I mean, there's only so many of them. Let's hypothetically speak for a moment. Suppose there were just so many of them. Go ahead.
0: Oh, I'm sorry. I didn't mean to interrupt you. No, go ahead.
1: Well, I have to be careful here. Actually, SciTech is a junior partner on the Starman project, and it's a very important project because it deals with new life as well as new life forms, and I don't want to place any of those in danger. I will be pretty ambiguous about this, Art.
0: Okay.
1: It does deal with other technologies, perhaps tachyon teleportation and things that are far above anything that we've ever seen in this last 12,000 years. And it does deal with the infiltration of another race.
0: You said this might be our last show. Is it possible we will squeeze one more in, or is it possible that from your new location, you've got to remember I'm as international as you can get, I can interview you from the other side of the world, no problem, that we might get a show in from your new location?
1: Our vice president, Joni Dourif, who is in the chat room now with about a zillion other people, has asked me to do that, has said, will you do one more show from the new site?
0: Yeah.
1: And I'll announce where I'm at if I do that show. If we make it, I'll do that at that juncture.
0: Okay, that would be something. Wildcard Line, you're on the air with Major Ed Dames. Hello.
2: Morning, guys. How are you?
0: Okay, where are you, sir?
2: I'm in San Diego on my way to Temecula.
0: Okay.
2: I'm losing my cell site. Real quickly, Major, whatever happened with the Philip Teller Kramer case, and have you ever remote viewed Bigfoot?
0: All right, Philip Teller Kramer.
1: Yeah, never remote viewed Bigfoot. Kramer, the Kramer case, because of a family consideration, we left it alone. There were certain circumstances attendant with that disappearance and murder, by the way.
0: Yeah, enough said. I mean, you know, I understand the family.
1: Uh-huh.
0: Okay. East of the Rockies, you're on the air with Major Ed Dames.
3: Hello, Major Dames.
0: Where are you, sir?
3: I'm in Worcester, Massachusetts.
0: Okay.
3: I was listening to your show the other night when you had Dr. Kaku on, and
0: yes,
3: spoke a little bit about the class one and class two and class three type
0: civilizations.
3: Right. We're just getting on the doorstep. We're really not even on the doorstep now. But say, for instance, you couldn't get a lead-lined room or a bunch of car batteries or some blankets from x-ray labs at a hospital or something. I'm thinking, maybe I don't have any business asking this question.
0: No, it's a reasonable question. As a matter of fact, when you go to the dentist, we all know they protect your private parts and put this big lead line thing over you.
3: Well, I'm trying to protect a little bit more than that. I was on a bigger scale, like, you know, the HAARP thing they have up in Alaska? And you were talking about the weather mixes that they're...
0: Oh, I see where you're going, sir.
3: Can we... You know a lot about radio and noise and things like that. You know how they can black out some kind of noise with another kind of noise?
0: Sure.
3: Okay, can
0: it's called voice or noise cancellation.
3: Exactly. Well, can we sort of use that technology to beam some stuff up into HAARP?
0: Yeah, it's an interesting question. Ed, nobody really knows for certain what they're doing with HAARP. We know what their stated goals are, but we don't really know what they're doing with HAARP. And one might imagine they feel they can excite the ionosphere and actually cause a tremendous effect from a relatively small signal. It's a billion watts. It's actually very big, but compared to the world, it's small. Compared to the ionosphere, it's small. And they can actually start a vibratory effect that would affect all of the ionosphere. And you've got to wonder if they're not looking towards some sort of event or protecting from or...
1: Yeah, I think an event like a missile launch on the part of another superpower that reached a certain height and got EMP.

0: got its communications and guidance system electronics knocked out. How about something like that?
1: Yeah, or I wonder if they actually might be able to in some way modify that which protects us from the sun's radiation.
0: No, no, it's not. That's not what the Department of Defense is tasked with doing.
1: Okay.
0: Not with U.S. tax dollars.
1: West of the Rockies, you're on the air with Major Ed Dames. Hi.
2: Good morning, Art. Good morning, Ed. This is John up in Oregon.
1: Yes, sir.
2: Ed, a couple questions before I'd like to get right to it. First of all, I'd just like to say that I hope all people who are listening to this take you very seriously, because a lot of times when people put out this kind of stuff, people don't take them seriously, and that's a sad thing, because when this does happen, no one will be ready for it. But anyway, I'd like to talk a little bit about the specifics about the timing of the second event, the big one. And you say that's around 1999, correct?
1: Actually, he's much more specific than that. Ed?
0: We're thinking around April of 99. That's our best shot so far.
2: Okay. Yeah, the reason I was saying, because I put this same event that you have at 2002, and I was just kind of wondering, you know, how you came up with 99, quickly overview, how you came up with that, and if maybe you could be a little early by a year or two on that.
1: Okay, that's actually a really good question. In other words, how do you date these events, Ed?
0: We could be early. I'm just saying that the center of mass for all of our temporal hits is April 99. We date it by we have to, time is an abstract thing, so it doesn't work really well in remote viewing. Mind is outside of time, loosely speaking. We use what we call an orrery. An orrery is, physically, is about a 4-century-old device that depicts the relative positions of the heavenly bodies vis-a-vis Earth any given time of the day. It's a clockwork. We do have a little symbolic sketch that we do after we have very good sight contact. After about 45 minutes of work, where the remote viewer is bilocating, half of their conscious awareness is in the room and the other half is on the target. It's called bilocation. We sketch a little diagram and we take up a position about 1 astronomical unit above the north pole of the sun, and looking down we sketch the position of the Earth in its orbit present time, and then the Earth in its orbit during the time of the event, the time where the target is picked up.
1: Well, that would seem a very specific way of dating.
0: It's pretty good. It gives us a good mean, a good average, that kind of a thing. And by doing that, April 99, around 99-ish, is one of the better figures that we've got.
1: Well, people are always bugging us for timelines, so this one's awfully specific. All right, first-time caller line, you're on the air with Major Ed Dames. Good morning, where are you?
3: Hello, Art.
1: Yes, hello.
3: Yes, this is David from Sacramento.
1: Yes, sir.
3: I have some information on a chemical that would protect people from radiation poisoning that I'd like to share.
1: Sure.
3: Are you familiar with dimethyl sulfoxide, commonly known as DMSO?
1: Yes, I've heard of DMSO.
3: Okay, what most people don't know about it is it has radioprotective properties. And say, for example, if there was a nuclear blast, if you're at the epicenter, you're toast.
1: Yeah,
3: if you're in the fallout area, you would be. You could take a tablespoon of this stuff a day and protect all your cells from radiation poisoning.
1: Well, that really, really is a good point, Ed. In fact, now that I recall, back to the days of nuclear war when we thought it was possible, not that it isn't now, there were things that you could take ahead of exposure to radiation that would help a great deal.
0: They were all placebos, Art.
1: Oh, yeah?
0: Mm-hmm. Yeah.
1: It's baloney, then.
0: Well, the Soviets thought they had something, and it was, you know, and DMSO was a part of it. But it, generally speaking, I won't say it's baloney, and I won't say it's completely a placebo. There may be some biochemistry behind it that that connects it with protection, but working side by side with the best DOD biochemists in the business, they said no.
1: 100 feet of ground above you is better.
0: Yeah.
1: All right. Wild card line, you're on the air with Major Ed Dames. Hi.
4: Yes, hi, Art and Ed. This is Frank in Seattle.
1: Yes, sir.
4: I wanted to bring to your attention that you had a guest on a while ago by the name of Charles Cagle.
1: You don't have to bring that to my attention.
4: Right, and I just thought I'd mention about, you know, he had said similar things to what Ed was saying.
1: I know.
4: And I thought I would, you know, bring that out. But I thought I'd also say, too, that that Richard Hoagland, I don't think, agrees with this type of assessment as far as what would happen here as far as these sun, you know, causing these problems.
1: Well, we'll have a chance to ask Richard about that, but I would think that if what Ed suggests that did occur, that the effects could be as suggested. Now, of course, Richard will comment on that. East of the Rockies, you're on the air with Major Ed Dames.
5: Hello?
1: Hello. Extinguish your radio, please.
5: Okay, hold on, Art.
1: I'm holding. Now, everybody ought to be ready to do that. You have your radio by your phone, so you can turn it off right away. You don't want it on while you're on the air, or you'll be all confused and sound
5: Art?
1: Weird. Yes.
5: Mm-hmm. Okay.
1: Where are you?
5: I'm in Rapid City, South Dakota, and my name is Dee.
1: Hi, B.
5: D-E-E.
1: Oh, D. Okay. Like Sandra D.
5: Well, yeah.
1: All right.
5: I have a question for Ed Dames.
1: Shoot.
5: I know it wouldn't be safe in California for all this kind of stuff. Would a person be safer being in South Dakota?
3: Yes.
5: Okay.
1: Well, now, wait a minute. Now, why? Because you were talking, Ed, about sea level?
0: I'm talking about South Dakota. There's a lot of places in, that are not that high in South Dakota, Art. And also, for predominantly, for when you do have survivors, it's going to be a Mad Max scenario for the most part. And you don't want to be probably, especially in Southern California, during that era. South Dakota, especially with a community of survivors, you'd be in a whole lot better shape.
1: Okay. I want to give you one more plug here, the technical remote viewing videotapes. And by the way, I've seen Module 1, and it is a superb production. I can tell my audience that much. Really is superb. And I know Module 2 is about to come out, and people who would like to do this and do their own remote viewing and find their own safe places, or just if you don't believe any of this and you just want to learn how to remote view, these will do it. You can get them by calling in the U.S., except for Canada and Alaska, 1-800-556-0391. That's 1-800-556-0391. Or in Canada and Alaska, 1-888-878-0333. That's 1-888-878-0333, correct?
0: That's correct. And our website is www.trv-scitech.com.
1: All right. Anything else in the remaining very short time that we have that you want to tell everybody after this incredible night?
0: Well, I can only say that enjoy the next year and spend time with yourself and your loved ones, or find somebody to love, and pray for guidance just before you go to sleep. And that should do it for you one way or another.
1: Okay.
0: I'll be around on the internet until it goes down, teaching, and that's where I'll be if somebody needs to find me.
1: And one way or the other, here or after you've moved, we'll do one more program at least.
0: Okay. It's a deal.
1: Okay, good. Ed, thank you very much.
0: Thanks, Art.
1: Take care. That's SciTech's Major Ed Dames. Yikes. So, I hope you observed my earlier warnings. Otherwise, if you're the kind of person who's overly concerned about this sort of thing, you're probably pretty much overly concerned right now. Okay. If you want to get a copy of this program, and I understand that many, many, many, many are, and if the line is busy, continue to try calling tomorrow, you know, today, during the day, whatever. Tonight, whatever. On and on. And this applies not only to this program, but to any program we do with a guest here on Coast. You can get it by calling 800-917-4278. And that's a number that's good 24 hours a day, including right now. Do you have a pencil? Do you have a paper? You grabbed for it, I presume. Let me give you that number one more time. It's 1-800-917-4278 to obtain a copy of this program. Well, folks, that's it. I guess in more ways than one, huh? Keep a smile on that face. Tomorrow night, we are going to do kind of an update with Joyce Riley with regard to the Gulf War syndrome, particularly important in view of the fact that I think in the next 7 to 10 days, we're going to be mixing it up again from the high desert. Yeah, the high desert. I'm Art Bell. Good night.
6: If you've missed...

Wonderful. I can hardly believe I'm here. I made it past the Camaro raffle. I survived the offer for reconstructive cosmetic surgery. And I've had my smart drugs for this evening, so glad to be here. Well, until a few minutes ago, I thought that this was a 45-minute gig, so you get to see Grace under pressure this evening. Actually, I'm kidding. It doesn't matter how long it goes. We could never get to the bottom of this stuff. Nor would we wish to, I think. By coincidence, merely, I became 45 yesterday. So sort of a good moment to do some summing up. So in thinking about this talk and knowing as I did who would be here, I thought that I would sort of orient the theme toward distilling the psychedelic mind, which is a way of talking about the psychedelic mind, but also trying to considering the amount of money you paid for this session, give you the entire shtick in one fell swoop so that you would never have to attend a Terence McKenna lecture or workshop again. You can just move past that, turn the page on that kind of thing in your life. And I think it's coming together for me. I don't know whether it's writing these books. It was a very nice introduction here tonight. And the whammy in it was, after 25 years of being ignored by straight publishers, or publishers of any sort for that matter, it appears that I'm on the brink of entering the marketplace, if not the mainstream. So With your help and word of mouth advertising, maybe I can continue to meet my mortgage obligations. Okay, let's cut to the chase. Enough of the obligatory clowning around. Psychedelic question in the society just seems to refuse to go away. It sort of can't be swallowed and can't be spat up. And so society just sort of runs around knocking into walls and kicking its feet in the air. And this has been the situation that we've been in for at least 30 years now. And as a person who has spent a great deal of time in the underground, I've observed with amazement the persistence of the countercultural agenda to alter consciousness. And like many of you, I came to it in the 60s when the basic argument in favor of altered states of consciousness were almost entirely narcissistic. Deep insight into yourself, an ability to overcome childhood programming, so forth and so on. And I certainly think, because of the kind of society we are, because of the kind of people society has made us, that this was a valid place to begin. But after 30 years of having the psychedelic issue on the social agenda, at times hailed as a universal panacea, at times demonized as a scourge from hell, but never quite silenced,
never moved out of the public eye, I've reached a number of conclusions about this, and I thought it would be interesting tonight, I guess because of my recent birthday or something, to sort of try and distill all this and sum it up and put it in front of you in terms of what is psychedelic shamanism, why should people like ourselves who live in high-density electronic culture, why should we care about this? What does it say about our future? What does it say about us as a group? And what techniques are there that we each, on our own, can bring to bear on this question? So with your help, hold me to the straight and narrow, I'd like to make my way through this agenda this evening and talk about these various aspects of what, to my mind, is the most astonishing facet of reality. I mean, maybe sex is pressing hard in the second position, but these two things run neck and neck as aspects of the mystery of what it is to be human. And believe me, human psychedelic experiences and human sexual experiences are orders of magnitude removed from anything going on in the animal realm. These things are set apart from the rest of being because what we bring to them is mind. This is what we pour into the sexuality of human beings that makes it unique. This is what we pour into the contemplation of our own experience. Mind is a focus that is lacking, at least its expression in the unique form that we experience it, is lacking in the rest of nature. And I believe that persistence of the psychedelic experience within the social agenda has to do with it, the fact that it actually addresses something basic in human beings. I mean, it may seem like a radical proposition to say that to a white, high-tech, industrial democracy audience, because we are the people who have drifted furthest from this birthright. And I would like to suggest to you this evening that much of the civilization that we have created has been achieved based on a direct denial of the psychedelic experience and all that it implies, our humanness, our connection to the rest of nature, our connection into the feminine, our place in nature. Because for the Western mind, we have no fixed place in nature. Our place is ours to define. We are, from the point of view of the cultural machinery that empowers us, completely free to become, to be, whatever we want to be. Now, the problem with that prescription is that in Western culture, what that means is permission to express ego, permission to profligately use and destroy resources, permission to set aside the political agendas of outclasses and outgroups, and this untrammeled expression of will outside the context of nature has turned us into a kind of Frankenstein's monster at best, a toxic force in the body of the Gaian world soul at worst. And I believe that our origin and our future culmination and our present happiness all can be secured, understood, illuminated, and expanded only if we're willing to look
at our relationship not only to altered states of consciousness, but to the mind behind nature. Because that's really what this is all about, to my mind. What these psychedelics are empowering or conveying or revealing, depending on, you know, how you come at it, what they are showing us is that we are not alone upon this planet. We are not alone in the universe of mind. And I realize this is a soft audience to preach this in, because there are probably people within the sound of my words who sincerely believe they were once citizens of Zeta Reticuli. You know, it's when the jar is so leaky, it's hard to know where to put the water. But I come to this as a show-me kind of guy. And so, though my conclusions may sound as flaky as anybody else's, it was hard for me to get this flaky. I didn't embrace it. I was forced to it. And this method works, you see. I mean, there are two ways to get flaky. You can just get flaky, which takes no effort at all, you know. I mean, you just announce you're a walk-in, start eating wheatgrass juice, and, you know, tithe to Maitreya. Or you can get flaky by testing the edges, by stretching the envelope of being. And this works for the most hard-headed among us, the aerospace insurance adjuster mentality is not only who I'm speaking to, but who I feel I represent. Because, no kidding, really. At age 18, I was a Marxist, an existentialist. I had ambitions in the field of aeronautical engineering, so forth and so on. And I discovered that you can take that kind of a mentality out into the theater of real experience, and you can come back a space bunny just like everybody else. So what that means then is that a straight person, and I speak as someone from the 60s with apologies to all our gay friends who later appropriated that word, because when I say straight, I mean unstoned. A straight person is not a guardian of truth or probity. A straight person is simply a frightened proto-flake. You see? I always think, and most of you have heard me say this, but when we get off on this subject, I always think about the wonderful thing Tim Leary said years ago. He said it so many years ago that when I told him how much I admired him for saying it, he didn't remember that he'd said it. But the man once said, wait till I give the line, LSD is a drug which occasionally causes psychotic behavior in people who have not taken it. You see? And I certainly saw this. I mean, I saw my parents become violently psychotic from not taking LSD. And so my point is, and I make it in a forum like this, because here we have so much permission for belief. I mean, you want to believe in, you know, channeling from beyond the grave? Fine, no problem. You want to believe in the healing power of nematodes, hematite, you name it. We've got it all.
really, I think that the spirit of childlike, untrammeled curiosity is what we're striving for. Not the anal retentive, rational person, not the I'll go for anything channeling flake, but an attitude of we don't have to look far for miracles because they're all around us. Everything is astonishing. The universe on its surface is alive with mystery. Well, how do we make our way toward that? When we live in a culture, practice a language, embody a philosophy, scientific rationalism, which is entirely designed to suck wonder out of reality, to turn everything into shades of gray, to subvert all hope that lies outside the realm of career accomplishment and material possession. Well, the way that we can overcome this is through a personal acting out of what I have been calling now for several years the archaic revival. And I want to talk about that a little bit this evening because I think it, you know, however much we may kid around about the New Age, it is an important aspect of what is going on. Its triviality is rooted in the side of it which is ungrounded, ephemeral, and self-promoting. But it springs from a fairly profound and deep sense that things are not all right in this society. I think that I first encountered the phrase New Age in the writings of Helen Petrovna Blavatsky. She wrote in the 20s. I read her in the 50s. The New Age has been with us for a long time, so long that there's nothing new about it. And in fact, the reason I call it the archaic revival is because I think we can understand this movement if instead of accentuating what about it that is new, novel, and never before seen, instead we emphasize that this is a profoundly conservative impulse. A conservative impulse that would set the hair of George Bush and his skull and bones buddies standing on end. Because when we talk about conservative, we're not talking about returning to the era of Eisenhower. We're talking about returning to the era of Isis, Astarte, the great horned goddess of the high Paleolithic. In other words, this program of material civilization, exteriorization of ideas into matter through first alchemy and magic and then science and industry, this process is coming to an end, one way or another. We are either going to plant ourselves and most of the rest of the life on this planet by blindly pursuing this cultural model until we run it right over the edge into the apocalypse, or from the genes, from the bones, from the oceans, from the forests, from the glaciers, there is going to have to come a turning point, a change, a revulsion so profound that it allows us by the tens of millions to change how we think about reality, to change how we live. And I have ended up an advocate for the psychedelic experience, not because I think it's easy, not because I think it's surefire, but because I think it's the only game in town, the only chance
left. If we had 1,000 years, if we had 500 years, maybe propaganda, messages on boxes of cereal, photographs on cartons of milk, I don't know, something might do it. But we don't have 500 years. We must come to a screeching halt now, because we are barreling toward the brink of ruin. And the only thing that I have ever seen that turned anybody around on the dime was psychedelics. You know? The talking cures invented by Freud and Jung at the beginning of this century, it takes years. Sometimes it never happens. The body work that came along behind that with Wilhelm Reich and others, Feldenkrais and so forth, Ida Roth, all of this brings it into the theater of the body. At least now we understand it's a body-mind system. It's not a disembodied voice lying on a couch speaking, you know. But it seems so obvious. What we're trying to do is perturb the mind. We want to perturb the mind so that we can then see it differently, so that it may see and be seen differently. Well, the mind rests on a foundation of chemical machinery. We're not saying the mind is chemical machinery. We're saying the mind rests on a foundation of chemical machinery. So if you want to perturb the mind, you don't go to the talking. You don't go to the deep tissue. All of this has efficacy, but it is necessary, but not sufficient by itself. For there to be a sufficiency of method, there must be an initial perturbation of the mind. And this comes about through the use of psychedelic plants. This is not something that was discovered post-LSD in Manhattan by psychiatrists or in Prague or Berlin or at Esalen. This is a truth 25,000, 50,000, 100,000 years old. This is how it's always been done. Only in the last 6,000 years on the European continent and those civilizations that are the children of Europe has there been any other approach to these problems. Well, and what the other approach, linear thought, the phonetic alphabet, science, mathematical abstraction, so forth and so on, what these other approaches have brought us is toxicity, pollution, mutation, catastrophe, revolution, death, and yes, friends, even unhappiness. It hasn't worked. Western civilization is now crowing over the fact that the only opposition it ever had, which was Marxism, a pathetic, weak sister, has now collapsed upon itself. Well, there should be no congratulation in that, because the contradictions which undid Marxism lie in wait to undo this society as well. Both societies are materialistic. Both societies define human beings and treat them as things. And the fact of the matter is, Western civilization at this moment is a loaded gun pointed at the head of this planet. And we, for all our pretensions to a sensitivity to the presence of vitamin C or zinc in our diet or all the rest of this malarkey, we are the major prevaricators of this situation. So a certain obligation rests upon us. And I think we're meeting this obligation. I wouldn't say we're doing a great job or a terrible job. I think we're functioning at approximately a B-plus level. You see, I mean, human life is so
ephemeral. I mean, a person who lives 70 or 80 years is really as ephemeral as a mayfly or something. I mean, it's not long enough to get the full picture. For instance, many of you, by virtue of not having spent a great deal of time thinking about it, probably don't realize that this psychedelic plant shamanism option, this is not something that Western civilization has grappled with for centuries and come to terms with and found the proper pigeonhole for and put aside. Not at all, my friends. The fact of the matter is, all of this information about psychedelics has arrived in Western society in the last 100 years. And we have to say 100 years because we want to include things like mescaline, 1895-98, it began to be studied in Germany, and things like ibogaine, which was known toward the end of the last century, but which has had virtually zilch impact on American psychedelic populations. So we have to say the psychedelic option has only been an object of the Western mind's curiosity for approximately 100 years. But really, 90% of that occurred in the last 50 years. As many of you know, I am a great fan and spokesman for psilocybin, for the mushrooms. The mushrooms that I am so stoked on were discovered in 1953 by Gordon and Valentina Wasson in Watla. Discovered in 53, made absolutely Schedule I illegal in 1966. 13 years was the window in which Western civilization had to study this compound and figure out what it was for. And they were just beginning to focus upon it when it was made illegal. LSD, discovered in 37, not brought into the scientific literature until 48, not generally available even in the laboratory until 1950. Made totally illegal in 1966, 16-year window. Think about the fact that when LSD was legal, psychiatrists, professional researchers, were consistently reporting cures of chronic alcoholism with one 500 gamma dose. One dose. Cure, like a 50% cure rate without recidivism for chronic alcoholism. Spectacular findings were being reported. When LSD swept through the scientific community, it for pharmacologists, psychotherapists, psychiatrists, it had the same kind of excitement and feeling of breakthrough that the splitting of the atom had for the physicist, for the physics community in the late 30s. Well, science, we are told, is this absolutely impartial, godlike body of knowledge prosecuted by great men, and it will fearlessly send its questing mind into any situation or environment. This is a mental discipline so dispassionate that it sees nothing at all wrong with strapping monkeys into apparatus and hurling them into walls at 70 miles an hour to study traumatic injuries. This is a discipline so unflinching in its pursuit of truth that it will design tiny television cameras to be implanted in plastic penises so that we can see the changes in the color of the vaginal wall as it approaches orgasm. I mean, these guys are unstinting in their devotion to truth in any form. And yet, for 30 years, science has accepted government's refusal to allow
science to look at the potential impact of psychedelic plants and compounds on human consciousness, on chronic alcoholism, on schizophrenia, on depression, on autism, on learning disorders, on dyslexias, on memory enhancements, so forth and so on. This to me is obscene. The future is mental. Figure it out. If the mind does not loom large in the future history of this species, then what the hell kind of future is it going to be? I mean, this is our crowning glory, our aesthetic sensitivities, our ability to create values that are not simply based on the next meal, the next sexual encounter, the next empowering social move, but an ability to create social values based on creating a viable future environment for children, creating a viable present environment for the less fortunate among us, creating a social safety net so that the more maladaptive of us are not reduced to living under bridges and in abandoned automobiles. I mean, these are the things which set us above the apes. These are the things which take us out of the context of organic nature and make it seem as though, hey, there actually are some transcendental values being maximized here. There actually is something going on within the human family that if it were to be lost, fumbled away, compromised, or destroyed, the universe would be a poorer place for it. Truly a poorer place for it. And I think we take our humanness too much for granted. I don't think we realize how nasty, brutish, and short most of life has been over the centuries, and how really only within the confines of the 20th century has a level of comfort and food availability and shelter and basic creature needs been met to the point where most people can begin to lead the philosophical life that previously was the privilege of emperors, kings, great courts. Now we all indulge ourselves. We all have the philosopher king's point of view. We all have a model of history, a model of the future, and we all feel capable of stepping into the shoes of our leaders and discharging that responsibility. Well, in order to do that, I think we need to overcome our amnesia about how we got to this place. I don't see, you see, what science would have you believe and explicitly implies is that we are an aberration. Here, over here, you have nature, the beautiful rainforests, the wonderful coral reefs, the symmetry of the hummingbird, the sea urchin, and the butterfly. And here you have us, grimy, tawdry, polluting, ugly, driven, in disequilibrium, in denial. I don't believe that. I believe that this kind of thinking that breaks humanity away from the rest of nature is the first of the great disempowering myths by which the Western mind has enslaved itself. And we are not outside of nature. We are not a runaway toxic process. We are not a mutation. We are, in fact, that part of nature which has been deputized for a purpose. We are the
energy gathering aspect of the Gaian mind. We are the language forming capacity of nature herself. You may know the concept of a catalyst in chemistry. A catalyst is something which, when you stir it into a chemical reaction, the reaction proceeds more quickly, but the catalyst itself is not destroyed. And this is what I think we are. We are a strategy on the part of the Gaian mind to produce an effect that would otherwise take much, much longer to produce. The main effect of the presence of human life on this planet has been to vastly accelerate the speed at which nature is able to creatively express herself. And I would like to believe that this fragile thing which we call humanness, which is nothing more than a set of interlocking ideas which we share, ideas about caring and responsibility and generations yet unborn and obligation to the integrity of the earth and so forth and so on. I would like to believe that these things arose in us in a very, very brief window of opportunity. As you may or may not know, there's a lot of talk about the relationship between the masculine and the feminine in human beings and gender issues and so forth and so on. Well, if you go back into the primate line, what you discover is primates always have dominance hierarchies occupied by males. This is the bad news part of the thing. You see, it isn't that we are a perversion of the primate program. At this point, we exemplify it right down the line. But clear back to squirrel monkeys, you get male dominance hierarchies. Why is this? And why then is it even an issue for us? Why don't we just blindly accept it? I mean, there isn't a woman's liberation movement among termite societies or, among reindeer herds. So why are we so discomforted by our attitudes toward each other? Well, I believe it's because we actually created, at a certain point in our history, a kind of paradise. We actually solved all the problems which now bedevil us 20 to 15,000 years ago. And how this happened, and half of you, I hope, are amazed, and the other half will groan because you've heard it so many times before. What happened is an evolutionary synergy that occurred on the plains of Africa sometime over the last 100,000 years. It's that as the African continent dried up, our remote primate ancestors were forced out of the trees and onto the African grassland, where they were in an environment completely different from the kind of environment that our ancestors had been living in for millions of years. Gone were the fruit-filled bowers of the climaxed canopy of the rainforest. And instead, what there was a grassland with very little cover, a very restricted flora and fauna, and into that grassland pour these hungry, displaced, dispossessed, formerly fruititarian primates. When a species gets under that kind of pressure, it must make a choice between extinction or dietary expansion.
Many, many species will choose extinction. This is an interesting thing about animal species. Most animal species eat one or two foods that they are very tightly focused in on. The reason for this, if you're not an evolutionary biologist, is it's a strategy for avoiding mutation. You see, all plants have a tendency to protect themselves from predation by producing toxins, mutagens, poisons is what we're talking about here. So an animal species will evolve a preference for just one or two food sources, and then it can hold its exposure to mutagenic agents to a minimum. Now our species, when we moved into that African grassland situation, were plastic enough, malleable enough, that we decided, no, by God, we're not going to go to extinction because of the absence of papayas in this situation. We're going to test other foods. And we began testing other foods in that environment, and that immediately swelled the number of mutant strains in the human population. Now, in this grassland environment, the number of new foods to be tested was somewhat limited, and the most spectacular and obvious of the unfamiliar food sources in this environment were the psilocybin mushrooms seen to be growing in the cow pies of the many different kinds of cattle-like ungulate animals growing up in that environment. And if you've ever been to the tropics and seen the Stropharia cubensis mushroom in its natural habitat, you can't miss it. It's the most spectacular thing going on. I mean, you walk out into a Colombian pasture after a few days of mist and rain, and these mushrooms, the size of dinner plates, will be scattered across the environment. Now, when I was in Kenya in the late 60s, I observed baboon troops and their food gathering behavior, and what they were into was running around frantically looking for cow flops and then flipping them over looking for beetle grubs or carrion beetles. You see, they understood that the cow flop, great phrase, huh? The fecal deposit of the ungulate animal was a vector for protein, insect protein. This was a likely place to find carrion beetles, worms, and what have you, and of course the mushroom. Well, when you observe how primates react when they're testing a food, they're very careful and they're very conscientious. A baboon will take a suspect potential food source, take a leaf, put it in their mouth.

extraordinary kick in the pants. And we can talk among ourselves about whether this was just blind coincidence, good old chance, and aren't we fortunate for it, or whether benign extraterrestrials operating from their base on Zeta Reticuli were, you know, we can save that for you. We don't have to get rid of it. Whether it was those shifty Zeta Reticulites or blind chance, whatever the force was, the exposure to psilocybin has three reinforcing consequences that are of tremendous importance for understanding human evolution. And they are as follows. Psilocybin, in very low doses, doses so low that if you had taken this amount, you would not feel it, or you would be just slightly antsy. In other words, very low doses of psilocybin actually increase visual acuity. Means you improves your vision with this stuff. Again, you don't have to be a rocket scientist or an evolutionary biologist to figure out that if there's a plant in the environment and you're a hunting animal and this plant improves vision, you're going to be a better hunting animal if you include this plant in your diet. And this is precisely what happened. Early human or proto-hominid hunters accepted psilocybin into their diet. It made them better hunters. Being a better hunter means being more successful at obtaining food. Being more successful at obtaining food means more of your children reach reproductive age themselves. And so you outbreed the non-psilocybin-using portion of the population. Simple enough, right? On the next level, remember I said this was a three-step process where each step reinforces the other. At slightly higher doses of psilocybin, you get what's called CNS arousal, central nervous system arousal. Well, now arousal is just what it sounds like. It's not only restlessness and alertness, but it's also a kind of horny, diffuse energy. It inclineth one's thoughts to the boudoir, is what I'm trying to say here. And so you get what primatologists and anthropologists charmingly describe as more frequent instances of successful copulation. And so what successful copulation means is, again, a factor feeding in to more children of the psilocybin-using animals reaching reproductive age themselves. And then finally and thirdly, beyond visual acuity, beyond sexual arousal, is the full-blown psychedelic tremendum, the full-blown religious revelation that goes with the mushroom experience, a revelation of such depth and breadth that we, 20,000 years later, with all our epistemic sophistication and our parallel processing computers and all this other malarkey, are completely in awe of, completely unable to come to terms with. Well, this higher dose of psilocybin was usually experienced in the context of the middle range dose of psilocybin. So it went on in an atmosphere of group religious ecstasy and orgy. I mean, that's just how it happened, folks. Orgy was a part of human sexuality before the invention of agriculture. I'm absolutely convinced of it. You see, the growth of the human intellect over evolutionary spans of time is a kind of conquest of dimensionality. And the conquest of dimensionality that gave us agriculture, unfortunately, gave us male dominance and patriarchy. And the reason for this is not

far to seek a new intellectual horizon of cause and effect was being explored. Women, who were the gatherers in the hunter-gatherer equation, were realizing for the first time the causal relationship that exists between burying a half-eaten meal over here and coming back a year later on your annual nomadic peregrination and discovering food plants growing where you buried your uneaten meal of a year ago. In other words, women came to understand the relationship between the act of planting and the appearance of usable food plants sometime later. At the same time that this was going on, men were making the connection between the fact that the sex act had something to do with the fact that 9 months later a woman would bear a child. And in a way, this was the beginning of the straight lockstep march into hell. Because once men had this notion of male paternity, it became more important to know who your children were than it was to participate in the orgiastic, group-minded bonding that had previously occurred. And once you have the notion of my child, then it moves naturally to my woman, my weapons, my food, my hunting ground, my everything. The recognition of male paternity gave permission for the growth of ego. And ego, and this was all a continuous thought, those of you who doubted, this was all a continuous thought. Ego is our problem, and we always had it when we were squirrel monkeys, howler monkeys, proboscis monkeys, and all that. We only lost it in that very brief window of opportunity, maybe 20, maybe 30, 40,000 years long, when, as we evolved into the grassland, we included in our diet essentially a drug which corrected our primate nature, a drug which suppressed the expression of male dominance, a drug which promoted an orgiastic sexual style that promoted group values. Because you see, and this is the point to my mind about psychedelics, what they do, not, you know, my trip or your trip, which we could spend hours trading stories about, but when you try and talk about what is the effect of the psychedelic experience, not one or two of them, but 100,000 of them, what generalizations can we make? The generalization that I have found most powerful is the psychedelic experience dissolves boundaries. That's what it does. And boundaries are what chain, diminish, define, and degrade us. And we are always creating them, and we are always struggling with dissolving them. And the ultimate boundary is this belief in the sanctity of the ego versus everything else in the cosmos. And I believe that that the ego arose in a context of language, culture, religion, and so forth, simply because we evolved in the African grassland and the climate itself underwent changes that eventually placed the mushroom out of reach. And this is why the fall into history. This is what that Genesis story
about the that I call history's first drug bust. This is what it's about. I mean, isn't it a little peculiar that the Ur myth of our culture opens with a drug bust? It's the story of a woman, right, those bad women, a woman who corrupts her roommate, and then they both get kicked out, and they break the lease, essentially, and they both get kicked out. And where they get kicked out of is into history. And I believe that the Genesis story, definitely told and created at a time when patriarchy was on a roll, is a memory of this break with this orgiastic, goddess-centered, nomadic, cattle-oriented, mushroom-using form of human pastoralism. Now, notice in this scenario that there are no villains per se. The planet began to get dry, and that's what broke up this arboreal, papaya-oriented paradise in the treetops, where everybody was male-dominated and mindless as a tomato, but having a good time. The drying of the African continent broke that party up, created a mixed ecology of forest and grassland, into which the primates then evolved this fascinating relationship with the cattle. You see, and much of what I say here is orthodox evolutionary theory. It's just the part about psilocybin that nobody else will touch with a 10-foot pole. But moving out into the grassland, testing foods, accepting psilocybin into the diet, and then creating based on the interruption of the natural tendency toward male dominance, it was fixed 50,000 years ago, a pharmacological intervention on the entire species, created then a situation of partnership. The women were the gatherers, the men were the hunters. This had to do with promotion of different body types that had already was already well established in these primates. I mean, you get this throughout the primates, the large male, barrel-chested, the more diminutive female, and the females largely more social than the male. The males hunt. And in the proto-hominid situation, this was certainly true. And hunting, as you know, if you've ever done it, places a great premium on stoic waiting. That's the hunter's job, is to sit down and keep your mouth shut and watch silently until it's time to make your move, and then move ruthlessly, without question, you know, with attention. Women had a completely different set of pressures and constraints on them. As gatherers, it was very important for women to be able to communicate extraordinarily subtle aspects of the material world to each other, so that a woman needs to be able to say, when she comes into camp with the apron full of nuts, I got these near the waterfall by the bush with the small yellow leaves, with the waxy flowers and the red berries that has the dry grass underneath it. In other words, for a gatherer, there is tremendous premium put on being able to describe your environment. You must be able to communicate, because a woman who makes a food find can only bring back to camp as much food as she can carry. But if she can communicate to her sisters what is going on, then no problem. So language, I believe, largely evolved as a prerogative of women. And this stoicism and
ability to tolerate uncomfortable conditions was evolved by men. All of this, I think, would have been fine. It could have gone on for millions of years in this climaxed situation. The orgies were lunar, meaning they probably occurred every 2 weeks or at most every 28 days. That means every 28 days, every member of this society was completely dissolving any psychic structures that may have arisen in the previous 28 days. And then everybody was just jumping on each other's bones in a big heap. And you can imagine the boundary dissolving impact that something like that would have. Why then, if it was so wonderful, didn't we just stick with it? Why the descent into, you know, the hell of Pee Wee Herman and Richard Nixon and all of this stuff? Well, the same culprit that created that happy story destroyed that happy scenario, and that is the continued drying up of the planet. And that's what we get in that Genesis story. Remember at the end of the Genesis story, it says, and God set an angel at the eastern gate of Eden with a flaming sword so that Adam and his children could not find their way back into paradise. That's the memory of the Saharan sun scorching off the African veldt and forcing those mushroom-using pastoralists to settle in the Nile Valley and set up permanent settlements and begin thinking about kingship, large-scale agricultural projects, and so forth and so on. And what happened, it was not as simple as that may have made it seem, you see. This is really the theme of this book that I wrote for Bantam, is the theme that cultures wear drugs like clothing, and they're never aware of it. They just feel naked without their particular drug. And the clothing may differ. You know, one culture feels fully dressed in penis sheaths and war paint. Another culture isn't fully dressed unless the gown is by Dior. So there are different styles of clothing, and there are different styles of mental clothing in the form of drugs. And these drugs promote different kinds of cultural values. And what happened in this African situation was a tragedy that in a way we have seen enacted in microcosm in our own society. It was that at a certain point everything was perfect. The monthly orgies, the suppression of ego, the group values, the recent invention of language was making food gathering easy for women. The abundant game was making hunting easy for men, so forth and so on. But this drying of the African continent didn't halt there. It continued. And pretty soon there were problems. Less game. Less to be gathered. And most important for my theory, fewer mushrooms. And when there became fewer mushrooms, then there were two possibilities. You could have your mushroom orgies less frequently, or you could create some kind of technology for preserving the mushrooms so that when you found a lot of them, you could save some of them for dry spells, literally for dry spells. Now, the problem with this strategy is that in a world without refrigeration, the strategy which Aboriginal people in Australia, in the Amazon basin, the strategy which Aboriginal people tend toward when they want to preserve some delicate food is they invariably go for honey. Honey. This is why some of you may know that the Romans ate hummingbirds' tongues pickled in honey.
It isn't because honey was the preferred medium for pickling hummingbirds' tongues. It was because that's a way of preserving delicate food. The problem with honey is honey itself can ferment into a psychoactive compound. Honey changes into mead. Mead is a form of crude alcohol. The impact on a goddess-worshipping, orgiastic, non-hierarchical, non-male-dominant culture of switching over to to the use of alcohol is absolutely devastating. In the same way that I told you what psilocybin did, improves visual acuity, promotes sexual activity, delivers a religious experience, we can talk about what alcohol does. It lowers sensitivity to social cueing at the same time that it gives an empowered sense of ego. In other words, it makes you into a jerk. It gives you the courage to say and do what, if you are a decent person, you would otherwise never say and never do. It turns each one of us into a Clarence Thomas. This is not what's needed. Boo, yes, no, who knows? Who is Clarence Thomas anyway? And time and time again in human history, these kinds of synergies have been enacted. Well, I want to say more about it. That isn't the whole story. That could be the whole story. I mean, there's enough in that for it to be the whole story. In other words, if it's true that the mushroom suppresses male dominance, if it in fact promotes communal values and so forth, then what a wonderful thing it must be, and we can leave it there. But that's only a small part of the story. The real story is, what is so wonderful about it? Since it's a mental experience, what is so wonderful about it that it could halt the human tendency to devolve into these counterproductive forms and lifestyles? Well, what is so great about it is that it is nothing less than half of the intellectual universe. It is what I call the connection to the Gaian mind. In other words, to this point, what I've said is could be imputed to be just talk about a superb psychedelic drug. And so they're saying, oh, well, so this guy advocates the use of a superb psychedelic drug. Seems reasonable or unreasonable, depending on where you went to church. But it's not that paradigm challenging. But what is paradigm challenging is the content of the experience. The content of the experience is completely mind-boggling, completely befuddling. I don't know what we're going to do with the content of the experience, because fully gotten out and fully discussed and fully realized, it's not going to leave one brick upon another in the cheerfully naive edifice that our half-baked civilization has erected as universal truth. Science is not going to be able to survive the encounter with the psychedelic experience, because it is not an encounter with the Freudian, the repressed memories of your miserable and battered childhood or whatever it is you went through, and it isn't even an encounter with the miserable memories of the battered childhood of the human species that we all went through, a la Carl Jung. That is all there. But that's in the hallway where you hang your hat and the antechamber where they take your coat. The main event
folks doesn't even have anything to do with the psychology of human beings. The main event is another dimension. A dimension so bizarre, so titanically peculiar, so strange, so unanticipated by our language, our history, our literature, that it is literally like the discovery of another world. And there's life in that world. Now, a funny thing about discovering new worlds is that you usually, when you get the new world all mapped out, you usually discover that there's somebody living there. And for them, it's not the new world at all. And, you know, you haven't discovered anything. You've just shown up in the middle of their scene with a distorted rap, sort of like Christopher Columbus. And this is what we find with the psychedelics. And this is why shamanism becomes, to my mind, the bridge to understanding what this archaic revival is all about. The shamanic hallucinogens are the meat of the thing, the pith essence, the center of the mandala. But the bridge into that is the effects that these things have, the content, the experiences that we can language and tell each other about. And what we are discovering through shamanism, through looking at it, not through the condescending eyes of the white man who is just impressed by the incredibly droll quaintness of whatever these brown-skinned people have dreamed up, not that, but through a realization that we are sick and no doctor can cure us, because we're not that kind of sick. It's soul sickness. I mean, it has to be soul sickness. When you see stuff like Chernobyl or the Kuwaiti oil fields or the Hanford Nuclear Reservation in Washington, when you realize what this really means, then you realize, you know, this is a mad species. This is a terminally depraved species. And what is required is a return to a model that can heal. And this is what shamanism has always been about. And we have not recognized it, because the part of the human being which shamanism addresses, which is the soul and the spirit, we have a 500-year-old tradition that denies that there are such things. So for us, it's absurd. Shamanism. It is, you know, painted rattles, guys dancing around in the middle of the night, blowing perfumed water around and smoking too much tobacco. That's shamanism for us, because we cannot see with the eyes that understand. When we do, what we realize is that half of our mind has been taken away from us. That, yes, the human body protrudes into profane space as 120 to 350 pounds of meat somewhere in the universe. But that isn't the domain of humanness. The true domain of humanness is inclusive of that and much, much more, because the true domain of humanness is a domain that honors the mind as self and as landscape. I mean, you are a creature loose in a landscape of meaning, and you are that landscape of meaning. And by losing contact with this, we have become essentially pathological, very needy. This is a typical pattern in a person with an abused childhood. They become very, very needy, very thing-oriented, very security-conscious, very anxious. This is a picture of us
and our psychology. And we are so deep into the historical nightmare that we can't ever remember any other way of doing business. I mean, we know we're messed up. We know we're unhappy. But what's to be done, you know? I mean, we have a million minor fixes and people peddling all of these things. I mean, you've just been through the aisles. You know what I'm talking about. But somehow, salvation itself becomes an impediment to salvation. I mean, once you see 500 forms of salvation being sold at prices you can't afford, the very notion of salvation becomes obscene. You know, it becomes one more layer in the obscene layering that takes meaning out of life and disempowers us and turns us into a subscription customer. That seems to be how we always are being forced to end up. Well, the only way out of this, I think, is to, it takes courage, because you have to turn your back on your culture in the most profound sense there is, because there are many ways to turn your back on your culture. I mean, if everyone's wearing gray, you can wear green. That's one way to turn your back on a culture. But another way is to break its laws. Now that's a little more serious and, you know, brings in big philosophical issues. But in fact, the culture is an enormous arrow pointing, go this way. And you know what lies that way? Impoverishment, madness, degradation, and death. That's where the culture is pointing. You can see it. You can see it. Just look where we're headed. If everyone on earth aspires to the kind of lifestyle that you people can enjoy by virtue of having paid the money to be at a scene like this, there isn't enough glass, metal, and plastic in the planet to make that many Celicas and Jaguars and bluebirds and snowbirds and all the rest of this crap. So what is needed is an awakening. Now, I mentioned earlier in this talk that in the 50s, before they interfered with LSD research, they were curing chronic alcoholism with a single 500 gamma dose of LSD. Well, now, for heaven's sake, nobody is suggesting that LSD is a cure for alcoholism. That, to me, is absurd. It's not a cure for alcoholism. It's a cure for stupidity. And a person who is killing themselves by drinking themselves to death takes 500 mics of LSD and says, what a stupid person I am. I'm killing myself. And so then they look at their behavior and they cease that behavior. And this is what has to be done on a societal scale. And it is not as difficult as we may wish to be assured by the establishment. The whole falderal and hoop-de-doo about the 1960s was that the crypto-fascist bullshit agenda was damn near overthrown by a bunch of 19 and 20-year-olds on campuses scattered around the high-tech world. The male-dominant agenda is so fragile that any competitor is felt as a deadly foe. And the fact that these ideas will not die, in spite of the fact that, you know, they've raised the price of an ounce of weed from $15 to $500, they've made the pinch for growing weed from a slap on the wrist to lose everything you ever owned or dreamed of owning. And they cannot push it into extinction. It's because it's so much older than their con game. They've invented their con game post
sphinx or something. And we're talking about a reality that reaches back 15, 25, 30,000 years. And it's a reality, so far, I've only spoken, I keep trying to get to this subject, but I won't let myself for some reason. So far, I've spoken of it as boundary dissolving, promoting group sexual activity, this and that and the other thing. But those are like generalizations. What is really interesting about the psychedelic experience is it shows you a mental universe that you not only never suspected existed, but that you could not have suspected existed. I don't think there's another way to it. I mean, I'm not ready to categorically say there's no other way to it. And occasionally, especially at gatherings like this, people grab me and assure me there are other ways to it. And they say, you know, if you just, I want you to meet Babaji. He's as good as psilocybin. And, oh, really? I want to meet this man. let me say a little bit more about this. I would like to believe that in principle you could get to these places on the natch. Only in principle, however, because if some people say, well, you know, these things you describe on DMT and psilocybin, I can show you how to do that naturally. No, thank you. Are you kidding? Thank God I have the drug as a kind of marker so that I know when I'm getting close to that stuff. If I woke up one morning in that place and I couldn't tell myself I'd taken mushrooms, I would define myself as seriously discombobulated and wait to see what happens, you know? And people say, well, don't you think you ought to be able to do it by yourself? And I love this question because the answer is you can't do it by yourself. That's the entire message of the last 10,000 years of human history. The self is insufficient. The ego will not suffice. The only way you're ever going to get anywhere is you must humble yourself to the point where you admit that you can't do it unless you have help from someone whose idea of home is a cow flop. If you're willing to humble yourself to that degree, then maybe we can get somewhere. The content of the psychedelic experience is, I believe, relating to that is the sum total of our humanness. And I think, based on experience, that there is a certain amount of leakage from the future backward into the past, and that many of the phenomena that are being interpreted as past lives and reincarnation and channeling and regression this and clairvoyant that, all this has to do with a misunderstanding about how causality actually works. That all of the impressions upon which people are building these models, channeling and spirit guides and reincarnation and so forth, the material upon which these models are being built is real, but the models that are being built are tremendous compressions of the reality of the situation. I mean, when someone tells me that they experienced a past life regression and that they were a butcher in 13th century Florence, I always think to myself, but you were a butcher in 13th century everywhere. And you were a butcher in 14th century everywhere. I mean, once the connection is opened,
The connection is not particular. The connection is general. It is all reality is who you are. All reality is where you are and where you've been and where you will be. And two things are operating in the hidden dimension of the human mind. One of them is what I call the Gaian mind. And this is being imaged in this society as the rebirth of a kind of goddess. People are realizing on different levels and at different levels of sophistication that the energy of being can be imaged as a female entelechy, an enclosing, nurturing, caring, forgiving kind of entelechy. And this is what psychedelic shamanism has always been about. It's about a connection to the Gaian mind. And this gives you, obviously, a tremendous sense of being embedded in a larger coherency than merely the coherency of your own small life. And that's very empowering. But it's not the general sense of things that this Gaian mind imparts that is really, to me, the interesting part. It's that the Gaian mind is a real mind. It has information. It can tell you things of the most specific and personally important sort. It tells you where the game has gone. It tells you who poisoned the well. It tells you who raped so-and-so. It tells you why person X is ill and unable to get well. In other words, the Gaian mind is the database that all shamans seek to connect to in the act of curing, in the act of functioning as doctors for their society. They get a connection to the Gaian mind. And again, at this point, I feel like I have to remind you, I come to this as a skeptic, as a sneerer. I mean, I have no time for this stuff unless it's real. It happens to be real. You have to take psilocybin, as far as I can tell, to encounter it, at least if you have the kind of lump and neurophysiology that I have. I mean, I've never been with the etheric crowd, you know. But this Gaian empowerment is what allowed these societies to live without technology, without modern medicine, without remote sensing devices, without any of the appurtenances of technology that we take for granted. And we have lost this connection. We can't even imagine it. If someone were to begin talking about how the earth was speaking to them and giving them messages about how to live, you instinctively can sense this is something to be very, very careful with. You give that rap to the wrong person and they'll drop a net over you and you'll find yourself stuffing envelopes for a convalescent home or something. Okay, so that's part of it. The Gaian mind. And it is this feminine, nurturing, enfolding thing. It's the mind of nature itself. It is really our own mind, but extending then away from this possessive notion of our mind back into the general concept of mind itself. And then the other pole, or the other motif encountered in this situation is trickier to envision. I call it the transcendental object.
at the end of time. This, if we were, you know, fanatically symmetrical model makers, then we would assign a kind of masculine value to this. But I'm not particularly into that. I just see it as the transcendental object at the end of time. But what it is it's a kind of attractor. And we're not accustomed to thinking of the historical situation as being under the influence of an attractor. We inherit our belief that history is being pushed rather than pulled. We inherit this idea from the 19th century when the theory of evolution was elaborated. These 19th century British atheists who were creating the theory of evolution were so horrified by the power of deism, meaning the belief in God per se, that they constructed a theory of evolution where everything is pushed from behind. In Darwinian evolution, there is no purpose. A good Darwinist never lets the word purpose cross his lips. A good Darwinist knows that things just happen randomly, and then natural selection makes its selection, and then you get whatever you get. And this is understandable in the intellectual atmosphere of the 19th century, that they would want to get away from that. The problem is we have matured now beyond the simple atheism of the 19th century, and it is now very reasonable, sanctioned by mathematics and dynamics and so forth and so on, it is now very reasonable to speak of an attractor. And this is, I'm also a little nervous to talk about this, because part of what I do is I popularize. I tell you things which you should know yourself, or which you could know yourself if you would but go to a decent medical library and spend the time to look up all this botanical and pharmacological data. So I'm like a clearinghouse. But then there's another thing which I do, which I'm a little more nervous and touchy about, which is I tell you what I think. And it's just what I think. It has exactly that much weight behind it, which is like zip. You know? I mean, you don't have to believe this. Why should you? But based on 25 years of fiddling with this stuff and then doing a lot of reading and head scratching, I've come to the conclusion that there is a transcendental object ahead of us in time. You can call it God, you can call it Jesus, you can call it her, you can call it flying saucers from Zeta Reticuli, or the Pleiades, I want to get all factions here, or Zenebel-Genubi, my favorite stellar origin point. But whatever you call it, it's an attractor. It lies ahead of us in the future, and all of human history is being channeled toward it, pulled toward it. And I see the entire history of the universe as the history of a journey across a landscape of energy and matter toward union with this transcendental object. And I have a theory of history, not the mathematical one, don't bolt for the door. No, this will be a cocktail party version of the theory of history. I have a theory of history, which is the universe is a novelty producing and conserving engine of some sort. That's what we're inside, folks, a novelty making machine. Now, what do I mean by novelty? People say, you mean like little plastic bugs and puzzles inside plastic capsules? Is that what you mean by novelty? No, you idiot. Of course not. By novelty, I mean something that has never been seen before. Something unique. The new connection
I always think of the symbolist poet Lautrement, who said, I am fascinated by the kind of beauty that arises when a bicycle meets a sewing machine on an operating table. Now that's novelty, folks, because you just don't get that every day. So the universe is a novelty-producing engine. It not only produces novelty, but it then preserves it and builds upon it. So if we now look at the story which science tells us, and it's an interesting story, by the way. If you think I say things which are highly unlikely, notice that I do not ask you to believe that the universe sprang from a point of matter smaller than a proton in a single instant. This is the position of science. This is the limit case for credibility. I mean, if you can believe that, what in the world would you balk at, for crying out loud? I mean, that is the limit case for credibility. So, science tells us that the universe sprang from nothing in a single instant and that it was very hot. Very hot. So there were no molecules such as you and I are made out of. There were no atoms such as lead and gold and water are made out of. There was only a pure plasma of electrons. That was all. And the physics of that universe were incredibly simple. They were the pure plasma physics, unhindered by any other fields of any sort. Well, the universe then cooled. And as it cooled, lo and behold, at a certain point, electrons were able to fall into stable orbits around atomic nuclei. And at that point, atomic systems formed. And a whole new kind of chemistry comes into being. Further cooling, millions of years pass. Then we get the carbon molecule cooked out of new stars. It has a six-valent structure so that we get organic molecules. Well, then, quickly, we get long-chain polymers. Very quickly, then, long-chain polymers that can copy themselves. And then after, and that becomes primitive life. And at that point, you then get complex life. And then sexuality, meaning gene mixing, as opposed to the previous thing, which was vegetative, like making cuttings from plants. Well, do you see what's happening? At each successive stage, the previous level of complexity is not only retained, but used to build upon toward the next level of complexity. Well, the wonderful thing about this cosmology is that instead of human beings being like mute witnesses to the grandeur of Jehovah's creation or some kind of trip like that, instead you discover, aha, human beings are important. We are more novel than anything else in nature. And we 20th century human beings are more novel, more interconnected, more complex, and in possession of more and different kinds of knowledge than most, notice most, of the people who preceded us. So this growing toward complexity seems to be what the universe is all about. Now, it doesn't go on for hundreds of millions of years into the future, because as you can see, each successive stage has proceeded more quickly than the stage before it. So now we are in what I call the short epochs. We are in periods of time where more change goes on in a 10-year period than went on in a million-year period near the birth of the universe. We are living in the complex, novel end of things.
And that complexity and that novelty, which we experience as tremendous stress in our lives, ushers into the transcendental object at the end of time, not that far in the future. And we, as psychedelic people, have an obligation upon ourselves to anticipate and to help realize this future. It is upon us. Every messiah, every religious ontology, every manager of every booth at this exhibit is reflecting a distorted scintilla of the spiritual reality of the transcendental object at the end of time. Every one of us is a particularized and distorted image of this transcendental object into which we are being dissolved, into which global culture is being dissolved. So, well, so what? So we can cut into this cycle at any point. We can become aware of it. We can become part of it. We can deny it. There is no loss in the circuit. There is no blame. Becoming, then, what psychedelic means is it means claiming this dimension as your own. You know, Plato said time is the moving image of eternity. That moving image of eternity can be beheld in the silent darkness of the mind on 5 grams of psilocybin. And if you think the universe is mundane, if you think there are no more frontiers to cross, no more adventures to be had, I'm telling you, you can turn your living room into the bridge of Magellan's ship on a long Saturday evening with 5 grams of psilocybin in silent darkness. We are living in the most empowering age in human history because all of the energy of the ancestors, not only the human ancestors, but our animal, our primate ancestors, all of that energy pours into, is focused into this moment. We are the transition generation. We have one foot in matter and one foot in hyperspace. And we can redeem the trust of thousands of years. All of the horror of history can be redeemed if we don't drop the ball. Every pogrom, every instance of racial, sexual, or minority persecution can be redeemed if we give the human adventure meaning. And we give it meaning by discovering the totality within ourselves and then exemplifying it for each other. And this dissolves boundaries, empowers the weak, enlightens the strong, and brings hope to all. And it can only be done if we accept the gifts which nature has offered us. Thank you very, very much.

0: 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Tonight featuring Coast to Coast AM from May 17th, 2002.
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2: 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This program covered all the way around the world in all 24 time zones. So, yo, hello there. Friday night, Saturday morning with... boy, a couple of real changes this Friday night, Saturday morning. So it was a short week for me. We're going to do a couple of things. Number one, we're going to talk to the amazing Kreskin here in a moment. He's done an amazing thing, living up to name, I guess, huh? And he said that there's going to be in May or June, an i.e. right now, or the foreseeable future, there's going to be a gigantic... one of the biggest UFO sightings in all of history, virtually right over my head, here in Nevada. And if it doesn't happen, why, he's donating $50,000 to an as of yet unnamed charity. Wonder if I'd qualify as a charity. Probably not, huh? So we're going to talk with Kreskin.

0: So I can't tell you where the next couple of hours are going beyond about that. Kreskin is a really interesting guy. For over four decades now, he's dramatized the unique facets of the human mind, including his own. And all of this began at childhood for him. And I think most of you, I really know about the amazing Kreskin, the amazing prediction, backed up with $50,000. That's a lot of money, isn't it? So in a moment, having heard, I think you all heard about Kreskin's amazing prediction, we'll talk to Kreskin about it and find out how this came to be and why he decided to put up money and all that kind of stuff. So stay right there.
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0: Well, okay, as I said, I think you just know who the amazing Kreskin is. He's an amazing guy. We'll let him tell you more about himself, but the main thing that's got him here right now is this incredible prediction. Kreskin, welcome to the show.
1: Well, not good to talk to you, Art. You know, everywhere I go, and I mean this quite sincerely, people ask me, you know, have I spoken to you lately? Have we talked? And I'm working here in Vegas at the Silverton, actually for 3 more weeks now. This is 4 more weeks, this week and 3 more. And
0: so in other words, wait a minute, let me interrupt for just 1 second. So in other words, Kreskin, you're going to be here through the majority of the prediction period.
1: Yeah, and the irony of it is that, as a matter of fact, what I was saying, by the way, is that after the show tonight at the Silverton, people, I was doing an autograph saying, we're leaving, we're hurrying, to get to a radio at 10 o'clock. Actually, when I made this prediction in March, I wasn't scheduled to be here. I didn't even know it was going to be. It wasn't part of any itinerary. I was touring Canada, and I was in Ontario, and it's a beautiful country if you've been there, and different concert each night, and these were two-and-a-half-hour performances. And a story broke, which you may have discussed, but it was a very fascinating news piece. Some researchers had come to the conclusion that in the past year in Canada, this is as of last March, that there were 42% increase in sightings of UFOs in the country.
0: That was in Canada. Yeah, I was all over that story.
1: Yeah, and it was interesting. And the press came to me. The reason they had come is that a year and a half ago, the Learning Channel, you know, the cable channel here in the States.
0: Yes.
1: Did 1 week of documentary, 1 hour each week night on UFOs, and they had me as one of the consultants for the first and second night to kind of comment on what my thoughts were regarding the abduction stories, and they just wanted a different viewpoint and sightings.
0: Wait a minute, what did you say? What did you tell them? They asked your viewpoint on abduction.
1: On the abduction.
0: What did you say?
1: Well, in the abduction incident, and I have felt that I've never been convinced of abductions. I know that our people are sincere, but I felt that most abductions were working best if it were a few guys fishing in a swamp that had been drinking heavily. Now, don't misunderstand me. I know there are some people who are seriously convinced they've been abducted, and just as there's some people who have been seriously convinced that they are multiple personalities. And the pattern, personality pattern, seems to be the same, that the memories seemed to be dredged up, that they didn't seem to be aware of for a long, long time, which interests me because while we are under the influence, the opinion in the Western world, that under some highly specialized techniques such as hypnosis, people can be made to recall repressed memories. Regarding hypnosis, that's a bunch of hogwash.
0: Yeah, well, the controversy is that such ideas

0: ideas can be injected
1: as well. Yeah, so. But also the interesting thing is that if you really get to know individuals who've had traumatic experience, such as servicemen, they really are. Don't forget the experiences. It's very difficult to forget something you don't want to think about. Try not to think of the word octopus. And when they're traumatic, what is found, and my background's in psychology, and I've known psychologists through the years, is that they don't talk about it. They just push it away.
0: Preskin, do you know Travis Walton?
1: I know about Travis Walton, but I don't know.
0: You know about Travis? I interviewed extensively. I really interviewed him for a long time, and his boss. This is a really well-documented story. They've done lie detectors. Oh, they've really been down the road. I'm convinced that was a real abduction.
1: Yeah. I respect your thoughts, but by the way, listen, I have in my family over a dozen people in law enforcement. I have worked on 84 crime cases through the years. I have great respect for law enforcement, but I don't think the lie detector can tell if a person is telling the truth or not. If a person is morally strong or has great fear, they can use the lie detector as a focal point to break them in some way because of the fear of it. And I know polygraphics.
0: Can you fool a lie detector?
1: Yes. A lot of people can. Lots and lots and lots of people can.
0: And describe to me how you do that.
1: Well, you have to have a mindset. You have to rehearse certain stress reactions to innocuous things as well as things that you're concerned.
0: Do you use biofeedback
1: yes.
0: to practice?
1: Yes. Yeah. You can teach. Now, I'm not saying everybody, but the lie detector, as we know, is a machine. It's the interpretation of the lie detector. One of my close friends for years, Tom McFadden, who was a very fine polygraph expert in the New Jersey, unfortunately he's passed on. Well, he used to tell me most of the confessions they got with the polygraph was before they plugged it in. The machine is ominously scary. And if you believe it works, it tends to have much more effectiveness than if you kind of have yourself disinterested. Now, I'm not saying that this proves or disproves. I believe many people believe they were abducted. I believe they absolutely believe. And I am no authority on abductions. I just had to place it from my viewpoint. But they came to me in Canada because they were aware of the first two programs and so forth, and they asked me, and I found it interesting, as you've talked about the 42% and so forth. And I came to make a statement, and that was simply this. I felt very, very strongly that the next great sightings of UFOs, and when I say sightings, I don't mean a group of guys, as I said, fishing or a few people partying in some corner of a remote forest. But I mean, when I say sightings, I mean scores of people, not 10, 15. I mean scores of people.
0: You're talking about something, the magnitude of the Phoenix Lights.
1: Yeah, and yes. And I think it will take place now. They've asked me. I've just 3 hours ago been interviewed by people, reporters in Ireland and England, are saying, "Well, we got the map in front of us. Can you pinpoint?" Jesus, I'm not. Forgive me. I didn't mean to put it that way. But I'm not. I don't have contact with any.
0: Okay,
1: any,
0: just to extra, get it straight.
1: But I also have to say,
0: it was Nevada, right?
1: Yeah, it's going to be on the desert in Nevada, outside the outskirts of Las Vegas. And I think that the amount of UFOs, it's not going to be some star shower, you know, misinterpreted as all kinds of lights. I think we'll only number 3 or 4, but it will be either this, and I said this in March, and there were full stories that it'll be in March or June, but I did something further.
0: You said May or June.
1: I'm sorry. I apologize.
0: That's all right.
1: I said it in March, but I'm glad you're tracking me. After a show, sometimes I get a little bit disoriented, but it'll be in May or June, and as I said, in March. But when Regis and some of the shows started discussing it 3 weeks ago, I thought I have to follow through further what I promised I said last March, that when I came back to the States, I would further formalize my position. And I went on the Fox News Network. I've known Roger Ailes, who's the head of Fox, for many years, since he, was with Mike Douglas, and then with anyone to Nixon, worked for Nixon, and then he worked for Reagan, and then became Bush's campaign manager, the first the first election. The second was a disaster for Bush. Roger left and said he'd had it with politics. He went back to head a network. I went to them 2 weeks ago Monday morning and handed them a letter in my own handwriting that further said, as I promised, if I fail, that I would turn over $50,000 to them, to the news network staff, for them to distribute to whatever charities they see fit. Hmm. The reason I made, Art, the reason I made is...
0: Stop for a second.
1: I'm sorry.
0: Let's go back to why you did this in the first place. I would be interested to know
1: first of
0: how
1: all,
0: this
1: I,
0: came
1: I am
0: to
1: not,
0: you.
1: I'm really not into... for many years, I just turned against the ideas of making predictions. There's a whole story about this.
0: Right, but you just did so. You just did so. Let's get this out of the way. How did this come to you?
1: I made a clear, concise conclusion after thinking about it for literally a day and a half. And I turned to my road manager, and he said, "You're out of your mind. Why are you saying this?" I said, I'm absolutely certain this is going to take place, but I'm also certain, and I hope I'm here. I'm going home every Monday, Tuesday, and Wednesday because of work in the East Coast. I hope I'm here the day or day will happen because one way or the other, I'm going to hold a press conference the next day and explain a couple of things, the further real reasons behind this and why I feel in the climate of the world today since 9/11, this takes on remarkably more serious significance than just some report that's going to be talked about for the next century.
0: Okay, stop again. You still haven't answered my question. Exactly in what manner did this come to you? Did this come to you over you said a period of time? Did you just begin to form a conclusion? Did you see something?
1: It didn't happen immediately. I did not see anything. I didn't get any visions. No.
0: Okay.
1: It came over a series of. Now I have through the years studied the history of sightings. You know, Art, the only thing we ever really learn from history, as I'm sure you agree, is that we never learn from history.
0: Right.
1: And history does tend to repeat itself if only we would study it. If we would study it regarding wars, if we would study it regarding famines, if we would study it regarding changes of society, it
0: repeats itself.
1: It will, and it will continue to. And we, folks listening, and there's only one thing I'm going to say.
0: But you know, just saying history repeats itself isn't enough to put up $50,000.
1: No. There are further reasons are that for. That I really have to hold reserved until after this transpires because, I would like to have you amongst the first to communicate the factors behind this. There's far more to this than just the sightings. Far more to this than just the sightings, and I'm not interested.
0: Oh, come on now. More, please. There is more to this than the sightings. Now,
1: and then
0: you say something about not wanting to create panic. All right, now, that carries with it the weight of contact. Yes?
1: No, not
0: contact?
1: I've never, and by the way, before people start misinterpreting me, I, as I've said every night, not only here at the Silverton, but in concerts around the country since March, I am long convinced that there is intelligence beyond this earth here. And God forbid, Art, we're the only intelligence. God, heaven forbid that we're the only intelligence on earth. I just can't conceive. Furthermore, I've spent too much time. It will be in about 3 months, it has been estimated by the airline people, that I will have flown 3 million miles, which is more than any commercial pilot in this country or Canada.
0: Really?
1: I spent an awful lot of time over those 3 million miles now. I don't want to get anybody...
0: Do you really like flying that much? I've come to hate it. I mean, 15 hours to the Orient, for example. 15-hour plane flights really suck.
1: I just came back from New Zealand. That was 28 hours.
0: But
1: can I say something in fairness to the airline industry?
0: Oh, yes.
1: I've got to say...
0: You're alive.
1: The airlines are in great trouble today.
0: Yes, I know.
1: Flights are filled because there's not as many flights. And folks listening in, I don't care what anybody says, this is the safest time to fly. You can't go on a plane with a pair of tweezers. I'm sick and tired of news broadcasts sensationalizing the exceptions. There's always exceptions in life. This is a wonderful thing. I will tell you, and I said this on CNN New Year's Day, why four airlines will go out of business and already two have in this country. Well, American was brought in by TWA and a Canadian company's already gone. Sadly enough, it's not going to be the vacationers. It's going to be the businessman who flies from Newark to Pittsburgh every day and flies home. He cannot every day go through the two-hour security before the flight and the two-hour coming home every day. So like the replacement of the saddle with the car, the replacement of airlines will be video conferencing in offices. It's very sad because this is one of the great industries of our history, airline industry, but this is going to be the price.
0: Yeah, I feel sorry for the airlines, Kreskin, and I feel sorry for the post office, too.
1: Yes, oh, yes.
0: The poor, poor postal employees are suffering because of the damned attack. And these are big things. I mean, this September 11th thing, the repercussions of it for our whole economy, for our whole country, it cannot be underestimated.
1: I never was into the, everybody knows me as a thought reader, as a mentalist. If they see me, like tonight here at the Silverton, one lady stood up in the audience, I told her the names of her three cats and an address she'd had 10 years ago, which she was thinking about, because if she asked me where am I going to go next year and didn't know, I couldn't answer. But 9 years ago, CNN News Network came to me and said, come on New Year's Day and talk about the future. I said, I'm not into this business. I'm really not into this. They said, Kreskin, we got astrologers on. We got all this business. Yeah, but I said, they make dozens of predictions. You remember what comes true, what doesn't. They said, well, you travel a lot. Come on. Well, let me tell you. I came on. And we had a little bit of fun. We started getting calls everywhere. I said, oh, my God, people are serious about this. Let me next year reflect upon this. And I got more and more serious. And 1 year I took a shot at the Academy Awards, and it was the day before, and I handed the producer on the air. I said, this is the list of the top 12. We won't announce it. Put it in a box after you read it, and tomorrow we'll open it. And I was correct. They called me the next year. I said, never again. I spent 30 hours preparing that list, 30 hours. I studied the reviews of every single writer in the world I could find and found certain of them were good when they anticipated the best script, but they weren't good at the movie, and on and on. And so most predictions are like a weatherman. You take what exists because nothing in the future is totally excluded from today. It's part of a continuation.
0: Well, I don't see the weather guys on the local channels laying $50,000 on their prediction.
1: I've had better success. All right, I've had better success than they have. So what I have to tell you, so three years ago, I went on. Boy, did the press in New York scathe me. I said, and you got to realize, at the moment I said this on this January 1st, it wasn't even a rumor. I said, Hillary Clinton is going to run for office in the United States Senate in New York, and she's going to win. Well, at that moment, it wasn't a rumor. Then she thought she'd run, and they said no. And then she ran, and they thought it was going to be a joke, and she won. The second thing I said that day, and these are all recorded.
0: Oh, yes.
1: I said, Bill Gates of Microsoft. There was a lot of controversy, remember, with the government.
0: And oh, yes.
1: I said, in 11 days, he would step down. Art, this is, as an entertainer, I'm a serious, that's one of my cherished moments. I was traveling 12 days later, and CNN, of course, is international with their news. They interrupted one of their news pieces and said, we want to announce just at this moment, Mr. Bill Gates has said to step down. Oh, thank you, Kreskin. I've never been thanked for a headline story in my life. So on and on it went. And then...
0: Hold on, Kreskin.
1: Sorry.
0: And then we'll have to wait until after the break here at the bottom of the hour. My guest is... the amazing Kreskin, who's made a prediction about the skies above my head from the desert, the high desert. 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

0: Now, we take you back to the past on Art Bell Somewhere in Time.
1: Friday night, Saturday morning underway. These are some of the actual words Kress can use. Quote, I am absolutely convinced that in May or June of this year, the largest sighting to date will take place in the Nevada desert, probably the largest sighting in the past century. Continuing the quote, I'm so convinced of the accuracy of my prediction that I'm putting up $50,000 to back my claim. We've got Kreskin here in a minute. We're going to push harder.
0: 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Tonight featuring Coast to Coast AM from May 17th, 2002.

0: All right, once again, the amazing Kreskin. Now, it's very important, Kreskin, that I really try hard to pin you down here. You said something about there was more to the sighting than you had told and that you didn't want to create panic. If I don't push you on this, I got to push on this. So,
1: well, you can put, but
0: you give me something.
1: I can't really, and I'm
0: you,
1: being honest.
0: You can give
1: about
0: me
1: it,
0: a little something.
1: I think, well, first of all, since you know the world is not the same since 9/11, and
0: still, just whisper something in my ear.
1: It's not the same since, and events that happen that could have worldwide attention could take on far greater meaning or significance that obviously than if something like this happened in a time of peace. I don't, and yet I don't mean, I don't have any fear. I don't feel that there's the presentment of an attack or what have you, but that's all I can say, right? Because listen, it's far be it for me. I'm not reading the thoughts of aliens.
0: Would it be fair to say then, something that will be of the magnitude that will attract the attention of the entire world?
1: Oh, I think to a degree, yes, it will. I think, well, not the entire world, though people will turn up, but the interpretation of it, of course, we look at all the vast literature on UFOs. If you look at the various writers, from science writers to science fiction writers.
0: I don't suppose you can tell me whether this is going to happen when I'm on the air, can you?
1: No. If I'm correct in May or June, can I be given some credit?
0: If you're correct on this, you're going to get credit beyond all reason. Well, I mean, it's just your credibility will go through.
1: Can I say something? There's once before. This is the, you know, with things as serious as they are now, we have to look. My hero in the last century was a man by the name of Winston Churchill, whom I never knew, but my God, the more you study him, I mean, the darkest days.
0: An amazing man, yes.
1: Yes, he was. And you talk to people, if anyone ever walks near this state that worked with him, you got to entice them in some way. It's incredible in the darkest days.
0: In some ways, Kreskin, it always happens. In the darkest days for America, when we need leadership the most, we seem to get it. And that's just the way it seemed to work. I mean, somebody rises to the occasion.
1: Someone told me, and I worked in England a great deal, and someone who had worked with him and traveled with him, well, I could go on for 2 hours with stories about it. But anyway, they said one night, and you remember we had studied history in the early 40s, in 1941, there were bombs falling every night. I mean, every night. And his war officer said to him, the Prime Minister, it's too dangerous. We got to close the cinema. We got to close the nightclubs and everything. He jumped up, rammed his fist, and almost broke his hand. Rammed the table and with language I won't say, said, "Damn it! What do you think we're fighting for? Life is going to go on. We must never cower to anything. Fear is the most paralyzing thing of all." And but I got to tell you something on the lighter side. There was one other time.
0: Do you think this will be perceived as a very fearful event?
1: No.
0: Well, you use the word panic.
1: Well, that's another thing. anything.
0: They're pretty closely connected. Fear, panic.
1: And you and I both know that we tend to either attack or fear something we don't understand. Isn't
0: absolutely
1: an interesting trait?
0: Absolutely.
1: Gosh, if God forbid, if five angels sent by God landed on Earth, and it wasn't simply the day the Earth stood still, you know as well as I do, a fair amount of population would attack them. What has always fascinated me, and I have been privy to people in the intelligence field, as I suspect you have as well, is that during the Second World War, and I know a man who was one of the key heads of it, one of the great fears in the Second World War, and this fascinates me, when there was beginning to become awareness of whether they call them UFOs or not, possibly other sources of intelligence in the universe revealing itself. Listen to this, Art. One of the great fears, and it was discussed, I am told, on hundreds of occasions in meetings in the Pentagon, would modern society, or how would they handle something if they became absolutely certain that another source of intelligence was higher, much higher than yours and I.
0: The Brookings Institution, Kreskin, did that study.
1: Yes, they did that study.
0: They were commissioned to do the study,
1: and
0: the answers were incredible.
1: And speculate, we may say, well, we'll accept it easily. I am not so sure.
0: Oh, I'm not either.
1: But I got on the other side of the coin a couple of years ago, and I say this now lightly, but it was a nightmare in my life. I will never, never do this again. I decided to take a shot at the elections, and of course it was President Bush, and I was Gore and Bush, and they were running for office, and I went on a daytime show, controversial, but he's been very, very good to me, and that's Howard Stern, and I went on with a statement, and I didn't reveal it. We put it in a safe on the air with a check for a substantial amount of money if I failed. Now, Stern rightly said, well, Kreskin, that's only a 50-50 shot, and I said, well, that's why I'm putting the money behind it. Now, let me tell you the background. What nobody knew was the detective, Detective Otto, who came on with me. I did not know. He was from a city in New Jersey. He had quietly read the prediction. He knew it. So the idea this was some magical trick, or as Stern and I agreed to play with it, said, well, maybe there's two compartments in the safe and all this jazz. Furthermore, I had sent copies of the prediction to five people, two writers, a very famous psychiatrist, the president, one of the president of Gannett newspaper, all were who told, don't open it until the day. We were waiting, and Art, forgive me, but I do have fun. We were waiting for some skeptics to come out of the rafter and say, well, this is some gimmick, because I could not sue them for money, but they would have been in trouble. Now, election eve, I come back from a show in Pennsylvania. It was a corporate affair, and I'm, needless to say, glued to the TV set. And if you remember that evening, it finally was decided that President Bush had won. I called 32 or 22 people. I said, oh, don't worry. My attorney, who said you're insane putting this money at my account, I said, it's safe. Then, Art, I went through 38 of the most harrowing days of my life.
0: We all did.
1: But I had
0: it seemed like the most harrowing thing of the time.
1: Finally, when it came. By the way, during that October, I was performing three shows a night at Busch Gardens, and I talked to hundreds and hundreds of people from Florida, and I'm still convinced that had the count been more accurate and thorough, that I would have been wrong, and that Gore would have won. Well, that's only history now. It's gone. So finally, when it was all over, and Stern opened the safe, and I had predicted Bush, but I also said, with the disclaimer that this does not involve the money, I also said that Bush would carry 31 states, and if I was wrong, it would be by one, and he carried 30 states. But Art, hear this. Never again will I get involved in a political thing like this.
0: Why?
1: Enough, because
0: why?
1: Look at the nightmare of 38 days. No more.
0: Yeah. Well, that was of course, that's now part of history. It was an amazing time that America came through actually very well, as you look back.
1: Yes, that was the interesting thing. Unlike other countries of the world who would have handled this, if we look at history, with riots and everything else.
0: Absolutely.
1: But you know what was interesting about it is it was so remarkably close that if it were done in the form of a movie, it would have seemed to be rather silly and non-convincing, in the same way that a year ago New Year's Day on January 1st of the 8 or 9 predictions I made on CNN, I said that my favorite team, the Yankees, I said, I hope Mayor Giuliani, and of course he was mayor at that time, and today mayor of the world, but I said, I hope Mayor Giuliani is upset. It's my favorite team, but they're not going to win the World Series this year. And I was on ESPN a few months ago because they kept saying, I didn't know this, they quoted me, if you looked at the last World Series, it was like a movie melodrama. It was so darn close.
0: Absolutely incredible.
1: That there might be, but the Yankees.
0: Everything's incredible these days.
1: So this year, I have to say this with a kind of quiet satisfaction, and because the night before 9/11, I was performing, ironically enough, not many minutes away from the Twin Towers for Continental, and at that time they were soaring in success and what have you. And then 5 days later, to walk towards the site, and then Regis coming towards me in the other direction, both white as a sheet. I will not even talk about it. I cannot discuss it. It's one of the harrowing moments of my life. But to see how the world has changed, and I hope one thing will take place.
0: Events are accelerating.
1: They're accelerating. Mm-hmm. That's the thing. We're not as easily able to stop the world, breathe the trees and the leaves and reflect. And this scares me. The other thing, Art...
0: It's really interesting to observe, though, Kreskin. I've been watching it and noting it now for some years, and it's really interesting to watch it unfold.
1: It is.
0: In a morbid kind of way.
1: Yeah, yes. You said something very... By the way, I got a kick out of this. I said one of the other things I said on New Year's Day, and I talked about lighter things. I said, Mr. Mayor, with his politically incorrect, will go off the air in 6 months, and I just got calls from writers who said, yeah, you hit the nail. I said, well, the climate of the show was not appropriate for a time of war, even though I have a lot of respect for Mayor. I also said something that the New York Times finally corroborated a month and a half ago. I said something that at the time didn't seem to make sense. With the economy, as much as a struggle it is, and it's a tough economy, and Greenspan and so forth, their predictions have not been extremely successful or optimistically effective. But I said New Year's Day, I said people are going to be buying larger homes or remodeling to larger kitchens, and boy, did we get flack. And now, don't you know, 3 weeks ago in the Times, it pointed out because people are not traveling as much and they're spending time at home with human beings. They, you know, in my lifetime as an Italian and a Polish guy, much of our visitations were in people's kitchens.
0: I have a little complaint, Kristen. You know, all the movies that I've seen, or so many movies from Hollywood, in the movies and in stories, and now in your prediction, Nevada always gets screwed.
1: Oh, I don't
0: now,
1: think...
0: I'm telling you, they blew up Pahrump where I live here in Mars Attacks. You remember Mars Attacks?
1: Oh, my God.
0: Nevada is always either blown up with a nuclear weapon or the place where the aliens come.
1: But you know something...
0: And we're tired of it to some degree. And now here comes your prediction. Maybe the largest sighting in all of history or the last 100 years, that's really, really serious. Stuff.
1: But you know, Nevada and Las Vegas and the state has survived. I happen to have, I say to people, as you know, 3 million miles is a lot of flying. By the way, and you will sympathize with this, my secretary, some months ago, the phone rang. I'm only home 4 days a month, and she's laughing. And I said, what are you laughing at, Diane? She says, well, it's the airlines. I said, what's so funny? She's, and I won't mention which airline. They've all been good to me. She says, they called and they said, you got enough frequent flyers to go around the world, you know, 20, 30 times. It wouldn't cost you anything. I said, Diane, for a vacation, I don't want to go on a plane around the world. I live in airplanes.
0: So what do you do for a vacation?
1: Well,
0: just go home and sit?
1: I backpack. I've canoed. I've gone down the Grand Canyon. I've camped in Machu Picchu in Peru. But I say to people, as much as I've in the past year and a half performed in Spain, Italy, New Zealand, Australia, Japan, Saudi Arabia, Wales, Norway, and on I could go, why do you go out of this country before you see places like Lake Tahoe, like Jackson Hole, Wyoming? This country has so much extraordinary beauty.
0: I agree with that.
1: To reflect upon. And I'm not knocking the rest of the world, but for God's sakes, see this country first. You will see why men and women have sacrificed their lives.
0: Yes, but going out of the country gives one an immediate appreciation for it. Immediate. I don't really care where you go. You will suddenly appreciate everything we have here. And
1: well,
0: the contrast is so stark. It's good for people to get out of the country and make a comparison. It helps.
1: Well, the most I would like to think that the most dramatic prediction I ever made. I've written a book, and I'm going to see to it that a copy gets to you. There's a story behind this book, and Newsweek, a writer for Newsweek, researched it and said that it is absolutely true that the galleys were printed before 2001. So anybody who doubts me, you can argue with the Newsweek writer, and he did extraordinary research. What I did, Art, is I thought to myself, the only one that has a right to foretell the future, the most right, is a person in their own field. So I did something which became a literary nightmare. I went to 90 people and said, I want you to write a chapter or some pages and reflect upon how your profession will change in the next 100 years. So the book is called Kreskin's Future with the Stars.
0: Okay.
1: But, Art, try to keep 90 people to fulfilling an agenda of time. Oh, my God. I mean,
0: it's now in our time zone just a little before 11 o'clock.
1: Okay.
0: Now, you're doing an hour with me. Did you just come off doing a stage show?
1: Yeah, I'm here at the Silverton, and I'm here to show.
0: When did you come off stage?
1: Literally an hour and a half ago.
0: All right. There's enough adrenaline cooking around in you right now to keep you going, it sounds like, for another 2 or 3 hours easy. So how is it for you after you do a show? You're obviously, you know, the adrenaline gets high. We both know how it works, right?
1: You know, you have it too, Art.
0: Yeah, well, yeah, I know. That's why I'm asking the question.
1: Yeah,
0: how long does it take you to get back down?
1: Well, I run an hour every night. I run about 4 in the morning. I've done it all my life, it takes me 2 or 3 hours, and you know, it's like,
0: right.
1: Compared to an athlete, does an athlete go to bed after the baseball game? Does he go to bed after football?
0: No, of course not. No. Anybody who does something like this, it's a psychological thing you do to yourself.
1: Yeah.
0: And I was wondering how long it took you to get out of it.
1: About 2 hours.
0: Easily 2.5 hours.
1: And because, you know, I'm on the intensity of what I do. You know, a magician has his props. A musician has the piano, an organ, a violin. But I'm working with the most unpredictable commodity of all, and that's the human mind. So, people have asked me sometimes.
0: I want to ask you this. I really do. You're a magician. Which implies...
1: Well, I'm a mentalist. I use the term mentalist.
0: Okay. Well, but magician would work too, right?
1: Well, not so much anymore because my hero, my start was a comic strip most people don't remember called Mandrake the Magician.
0: What I was going to ask is, do you do magic?
1: No, very little.
0: Very little.
1: I do about 4 minutes in my program, but...
0: And the rest is all
1: dealing with the mind,
0: metal.
1: The power of suggestion, thought reading. Now, Johnny Carson, in the 88 shows I did with him, which is, they tell me is a record of show. Well, I just did a few weeks ago my 108th show with Regis. But in the 88 shows, what people don't know is that Johnny, Jack Pierce, bless his soul, it was a prop man, would rush on and put behind a prop on the set a deck of playing cards and hide it there. And Carson and I would go on. I would read the thoughts of some of the guests, what have you. But during the break, Johnny, who was a magician at one time, he'd say,
0: I remember watching you on.
1: Yes. And he'd say to me, you know, Kreskin, I do sleight of hand. Me and Carson, he says, but what you do with the mind with cards, and obvious, if you saw me tonight at the Silverton, by the way, a lot of people, UFO people are coming to ask me questions after the show. But if you see what happens with cards on stage, and they're not, it's not sleight of hand. I mean, I had someone leave the set, go into the back of the theater, and just take a set of cards and concentrate on them. And I read in the order that they were looking at them. This is why I can't play poker anywhere on the face of the earth. I mean, you'd be interviewing me in concrete tomorrow. But I have to tell you something. I compare myself in this way.
0: Look, we're almost out of time.
1: Listen.
0: We're running out of time.
1: I will promise you one thing. If I come close to feeling the particular day, even if it's 2 days from it, and so what have you.
0: Call me instantly.
1: If your schedule is, maybe I can talk to you for 5 minutes because I'd like, you've been very good to me.
0: Here's the upside, Kreskin, of the whole thing. If what you say, now that you've made this prediction so public, there's going to be a zillion people out there with video cameras. So, you know, we'll really get to see what happens.
1: And Art, let's just say, I'm not going to say goodbye to you. I'm going to say to be continued, and probably in greater depth in the very near future.
0: We'll do a whole show, Kreskin.
1: Take care, Art.
0: For now, later. There you go. That's the amazing Kreskin, and those are his words.
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1: Friday night, Saturday morning version. We're going to get it on. All right. I'm not sure where we're headed now, but it's going to be to a strange place. That much I can tell you. My guest's name, he tells us his name is Gabriel. Probably isn't. I don't think it is. In fact, we'll ask about that. But he says Gabriel. Now, Gabriel is the person that you and your family would want to find when all hope is otherwise lost. In other words, you've already given up for dead. D-E-A-D. And there's absolutely no one left to help you when you're in some foreign jail or taken hostage by guerrillas. He's engaged in and survived mortal combat on a daily basis on almost every continent on the earth for the past 6 years, privately educated and homeschooled in martial arts, close quarters combat, survivalism, weapons, tactics, drama, trauma, field medicine, as well as linguistics over the course of 13 years, and I bet a lot of drama. Gabriel's interests include Eastern philosophy, mysticism, martial arts of all sorts, meditation, traditional Chinese medicine, astronomy, rhetoric and linguistics, verbal and nonverbal persuasion. Verbal and nonverbal persuasion. Ancient civilizations and archaeology, musical performance, musical composition and arrangement, jazz, history, Western medicine, survival skills, tactics, preparedness, herbology, botany, culinary pursuits. He's a bad guy, maybe he's a good guy, really a very good guy. It depends. To some, I guess he'd be considered a terrorist, right? And to others, he'd be considered angelic, going into some foreign country, probably killing people and getting your loved one out. So it just depends on how you look at these things. Anyway, it's going to be a strange trip, and it's coming right up.
0: Coast to Coast AM sure sounds great in the middle of the night. 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

0: All right, well, the only name I'm given here for the man we're about to speak with is Gabriel. It's kind of a biblical sort of name, actually, when you think about it, Gabriel. Biblical name. So, Gabriel, is Gabriel really your name or just what we're going to call you tonight?
1: It's what you'll receive tonight.
0: That's what I thought. I had a feeling.
1: Gabriel's a cross between the angel of death, the messenger of God, the bringer of truth. I kind of like to be all those things in one.
0: So you think, yeah, so it's really an accurate...
1: an accurate description.
0: Of you.
1: Mm-hmm.
0: I
1: got to tell you, I am a true fan of yours.
0: Oh, thank you.
1: I listen to you almost every night because I am a night person.
0: Now, you had a little trouble earlier tonight, right?
1: Not tonight. It started... Actually, it started after I got off the phone with the confirmation with your producers.
0: Yeah.
1: And the next thing you know, I'm being accosted by about 27 armed men with balaclavas. I don't know if you know what a balaclava is.
0: No, I don't.
1: It's what the special forces use to cover their face. It's kind of like a ski mask meant for special forces.
0: Oh, yeah, okay. Like the SWAT teams use.
1: That's exactly it, sir.
0: All right.
1: They beat the living hell out of me. They did a good job. And
0: who were they?
1: I wish I could give you an accurate description. Normally, when you're dealing on the county level, you don't get that sort of response. There were literally 24 men, at least. And, I mean, just little old me.
0: What did they want?
1: Basically, me on the ground with my head in 100 pieces. They wanted to keep me detained. I can't give you a more intelligent explanation than that. I know they planted a couple of guns on me.
0: Yeah, but they planted guns on.
1: Oh, absolutely. I mean, I have all of my.
0: So they claim to be some police authority of
1: yes,
0: some
1: kind.
0: Yes,
1: there was some sort
0: right?
1: of United States law enforcement. Now, I'm sure there was a conglomeration of...
0: And they didn't identify themselves?
1: Well, when you have large semi-automatic weapons pointed at your head, you don't hear those sorts of things.
0: Yeah, I'm sure that's true. And so they kept you at that location, or they abducted you, or
1: they
0: what?
1: They abducted me.
0: They abducted you, and you ended up way in what kind of environment?
1: I ended up in what I think is a federal prison. Somewhere in the area of where I am, which I'm not going to disclose for obvious reasons. I'm sure you could imagine my trepidation.
0: Yeah, I can sure imagine your trepidation. Of course I can.
1: Yeah, it was funny. I had no armament on me, not even a pocket knife.
0: Why not? I mean, with your record, why aren't you armed all the time?
1: Well, I'm only armed when I go to sleep. I know that sounds odd, but I'm armed when I sleep. When I'm walking around in America, there's no need for me. I mean, there's... very few people or groups of people that I don't have the ability to handle on a fisticuff sort of level in a close-quarter combat, open-handed scenario.
0: Huh. Look, they had to have some motive. Unless it was to punish you for an act that you have committed,
1: well,
0: short of killing you.
1: Well, they didn't kill me, obviously. You're talking to me now.
0: Right. Well, that's what I say. Unless it was something you did that really pissed somebody off.
1: I have a feeling that they were after me to keep me detained for a long period of time. It just so happened that they weren't quick enough, and I was able to get a call up to my team of lawyers. And
0: the lawyers?
1: Well, after about 48 hours and 3 or 4 attempts on my life while I was inside, and a whole bunch of other interesting things that happened.
0: Yeah, you told me, the one thing you told me before we went on the air, and then I said, don't you do it, I want to hear all this on the air, I don't want to hear it now. You said you got shanked.
1: Yeah, I got shanked in the knee. Yeah, they
0: you got shanked in the knee?
1: Yeah, right on the side of the knee, right near the patella.
0: This is like in the last, how many hours ago now?
1: That happened approximately 8 or 9 hours after I got in. They leg shackled me and then double arm shackled me and then Hannibal Lectered my face. I guess they were expecting me to try and take their nose off or something.
0: So what? You're a mess right now? Your face is a mess?
1: No, not my face. They taped it up and then put a cage over it.
0: Oh.
1: And then,
0: so
1: no, my face isn't a mess, thank God. I'm sure
0: so
1: they would.
0: You were being tortured.
1: No. I was being...
0: Yeah, what word would you use?
1: I was being detained. upon further investigation of whatever they wanted to do.
0: Yeah, but that's being detained with prejudice. You get shanked in the...
1: Well, that happened while I was inside. After I was inside...
0: When you were inside with other prisoners. What you're saying is it's some kind of federal prison.
1: Yes.
0: And you're
1: now, I know for a fact that they moved me from county, they moved me to another location, and then they moved me back again. So I know I was within a 5 to 10 square mile radius of where I was detained. That much I can't.
0: However, look, you have to have given this a lot of thought, Gabe.
1: Obviously.
0: About why they did this. I was off on one scenario there that you pissed somebody off, did something in the past.
1: Or somebody else did something and needed a bigger fish to get.
0: Somebody else did something?
1: Somebody else got caught with something or did something and then decided that they weren't about to handle it and said, hold on, I can pass you off to somebody else. And then I got picked up. Now, being picked up, I still don't know where my car is.
0: You don't have your car?
1: No, it's gone. It's completely gone.
0: How old are you?
1: At this particular moment, I am just below the age of 25.
0: How long have you been doing the kind of work you do?
1: Since I was about 18 or 19.
0: How frequently, in the kind of work that you do, does it require that you kill?
1: All the time. When I'm out of the country. You're going to have to excuse me. I'm going to have to think before I speak, obviously.
0: Thinking before speaking is good.
1: I can't just let the answer roll off my tongue like I would normally enjoy doing. Certain things, I'm sure there are people listening to me right now. You have a massive listener base.
0: Yes.
1: Which is part of the reason why I wanted to come on. It's a fantastic way to prove to the world that there are people out there that can help them when the chips are down.
0: All right. I guess this is one way of advertising, but since you're just using a name. Good one. I like Gabriel's. Good name. But, I mean, you're just using a name.
1: I like
0: you're not giving us any way to for people to contact you. An obvious question was going to be, how do you get clients? How do people come to you or know to come to you?
1: Usually, because of the areas, other places in the world that I would be working in, things like this have happened in the past to other people. And when they happen like that, there sort of becomes a phone chain, if you want to say, people that know that this has happened to some people, and then they can put you in contact with other people. And
0: they start reaching out, and eventually your name gets mentioned somewhere there, huh?
1: Well, the idea of me gets mentioned. The idea of somebody like that existing, and then they find out who might exist like that, and then that's how they find me.
0: What do you think the average longevity for somebody in your business is? I mean, like, how many years can you do this before you get yourself killed?
1: Well, there's a more than a 50% chance that you won't come back from your first mission.
0: Really?
1: Yes.
0: All right, typical example. Let's say I've got a sister in jail in...
1: pick a country.
0: Mexico.
1: Mexico is actually very
0: real,
1: easy.
0: They have real serious, but they got really stinking jails. bad jails in Mexico.
1: You'd be surprised.
0: Bad, bad, bad.
1: Some of the ones in the country are...
0: Your Bill of Rights in Mexico is just not, transferable. I mean, a lot of people don't understand. You get arrested in a foreign country,
1: you're done.
0: Well, you're living...
1: a very good chance. You're going to spend the rest of your life in jail, sir.
0: Yeah, you're living under real different rules, that's for sure.
1: The best part is that most people don't know that it applies here, too.
0: I've heard you can buy your way out of Mexican jails.
1: You can. You can. It's not going to be as hefty as some other Middle America or Central American countries, or South American countries, for that matter. But Mexico's not as bad as some of the other ones that you could be put into. You get Panama and below. Ugh. You're asking for problems.
0: Really? Brazil?
1: Brazil, I am lucky enough to have fantastic contacts in. The police department down there is foremost in their mind is helping people. You'll find that the amount of mix-ups and miscommunications that are involved are mostly the only reasons why you get locked up in Peru. Or I'm sorry, not Peru, Brazil.
0: Brazil.
1: Peru is another place that was on my mind.
0: Why is Peru tough?
1: Peru's awful. Peru's just nasty.
0: Yeah, you're at risk when you come. I mean, even though you got a passport and you think the embassy will come rushing to your,
1: they don't.
0: They don't.
1: No, they wash their hands of you because of the fact that there's so much going on in the international scene these days. They can't use the kind of pull that the United States had before.
0: So unless you're really somebody,
1: there's a good chance you're screwed. And then you get to people like me that might be able to help.
0: Take Peru, for example. How corrupt is law enforcement in Peru compared to, say, America?
1: I know that 10 to 15% of their own police officers are annually convicted of racketeering and such like that off of their own people.
0: 10 to 15%?
1: Uh-huh.
0: So,
1: and then they get reinstated.
0: So then you could be perhaps put in jail.
1: Because you didn't get that money.
0: What amounts to a kidnapping, huh?
1: Oh, absolutely. Absolutely. And with the government the way it is there right now, you're asking for problems.
0: Let's say somebody's in jail in Peru.
1: Okay.
0: And I don't care whether it's a righteous bust or a non-righteous bust. Now, by the way, do you care? In other words, if they're kidnapped by some corrupt person or they went down there and they
1: don't involve myself.
0: Let's say they went down there and hit a bank in Peru and they're in jail for bank robbery.
1: Why did they hit the bank?
0: Well, I don't know, because they needed the money, because that's where the money is.
1: Well, maybe that's where their money was.
0: Well, maybe, but let's just say they hit a bank. In other words, they committed an actual crime in Peru. And the family comes to you, and they've got enough money. I assume it takes a hell of a lot of money.
1: It's quite expensive, yes.
0: How expensive? Let's say, just an average, throw a number at me. You've got somebody in jail in Peru, and you're going to have to go down there and break their asses out of jail. I mean, break them out one way or the other.
1: Okay, you're going to be dealing with a certain amount of men and equipment and armament. The men range from 6 men to 13 men, being 2 6-man A-teams with 1 team leader. Those men have to get paid. Now, these sorts of people don't work for nothing.
0: What do they work for?
1: It depends on where you're going, what you're doing, and how long you're going to be there. It's also the odds of coming back.
0: Yeah, odds of coming back, always important.
1: Yes, that's true. You're dealing with probably somewhere between $50,000 to $100,000 a piece. If you're going anywhere outside of the Americas, you're going to be dealing with over $100,000 per man.
0: Okay, so we're already up around $700,000, $750,000, so more.
1: $1.3 million. $1.3 million for the men.
0: For starters.
1: Yes.
0: All right. Equipment, transportation, logistics, all that stuff.
1: It's funny that you mentioned that. There's a great way to be able to move these sorts of things in an expeditious fashion. We do it by using bonded warehouses all across the world. And usually the cost of one bonded warehouse skid for our particular teams, somewhere around $76,000 to $80,000, including equipment.

0: I mean, that's not unfair, is it?
1: No, no, I prefer the term professional soldier, but...
0: Professional soldier, mercenary.
1: At the base level, at the lowest common denominator, I am an expediter.
0: Yeah, an expediter. All right, well, let's think about
1: this a
0: little bit.
1: I implement.
0: These are just words. Yeah, these are just words we're using, but basically still... You take a team, if necessary, and you go into a foreign country, and you probably end up in a firefight killing people, and you go get somebody for a whole bunch of money. That's what you do.
1: Yes.
0: What if somebody's kidnapped, and they're in jail in Peru, and they don't have any money?
1: They're in trouble. they better have a damn good reason why they're there. I don't do pro bono work. Or at least I don't do it very... I don't do it with a clear conscience.
0: Now, you were blaming this all on your mother.
1: My mother said when I was very young, she said, you will not be a victim. You will not allow other people to be victims if you can help it. And since that time, since the ripe young age of, I guess, about 8 or 9 years old, I've been bred for this.
0: Wow. Like Superman was bred, sort of.
1: Yeah. Yeah, if you want to say that, I don't have his superpowers. It's just kind of tenacity and organizational skills for me.
0: I remember in one Superman movie, he was coming to Earth. You may have seen this, and he was receiving some instructions on what he was to be and what he was to do. I think that was it. Maybe that was 2001. Anyway, in a really cool movie, that happened.
1: Yes, sir.
0: And so, almost from the womb, you began. Headed toward what you're doing now, huh?
1: If not that, as close as you can get to it.
0: Okay. Stay right there, Gabriel. That's his... The name he's using is Gabriel. He goes into foreign countries and kills people and breaks things.
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1: Well, one thing's for sure, there are people out there who do what Gabriel does. Or says he does. There's no question about that. There are people who do this. They, you know, they go into foreign countries and they get people out for a price. A very big price, actually. Whether or not Gabriel is one of these people is for you to decide as you listen to him. This is very interesting stuff, and particularly appropriate, I must say, for a Friday night, Saturday morning. We'll be right back.
0: Now, we take you back to the past on Art Bell, Somewhere in Time.

0: Okay, once again, here's Gabriel. Now, I understand, Gabriel, there are people who do the things that you're claiming that you do. I understand there are these people, and they're for real, mm-hmm. and they're usually real quiet about what they do. Now, obviously, a lot of people's BS meter is going tick, tick, tick, tick, and they're not believe. Why should we believe that you are one of these people?
1: Actually, it's not for those people to believe. It's for the people that actually have the issue that I would be able to help them with. For the other people, that's of no consequence to me. I can keep on doing what I'm doing.
0: You don't care whether they believe it or not.
1: Oh, I couldn't care less. It's for that one or two people that are out there in however.
0: Why would you decide to come on my program?
1: I was in contact with one of your previous guests. I'm not going to say who it was. But that particular person put one of your producers in contact with me.
0: Yeah, I know who that is, by the way. Ha,
1: okay,
0: ha, ha.
1: Very good.
0: I won't
1: now,
0: say.
1: Well, I hope so.
0: I won't say.
1: Okay. And he can vouch for the fact.
0: I can vouch for the fact that the guest who put us in contact with you is a reliable, trusted guest who appears on this program. I could say that much.
1: Very intelligent person, by the way.
0: So, oh yes, very intelligent person. You know, I can say all that much I know is true.
1: Mm-hmm.
0: So, yeah, that gives you some credibility in terms of being who you say you are. For me, I
1: understand.
0: I can't tell the audience,
1: thing.
0: And that might not help them.
1: It's a difficult thing for somebody to grasp because it's not within their reality.
0: But look, a lawyer, a defense attorney, for example,
1: mm-hmm.
0: They're kind of like mercenaries in a way. They accept usually a rather large amount of money
1: yes.
0: to get their clients off, whether the client is guilty or not.
1: Yeah.
0: And basically, you do that, right?
1: Well, I see where you're going with this. There are certain things that I don't deal with.
0: Like what?
1: Drugs, for one.
0: Drugs?
1: Drugs are a dirty business.
0: At least half the people, if not more, that are in jail, not only in this country, but all around the world, are there for drugs.
1: You're right. How many of those people do you think really belong there?
0: Oh.
1: Ballpark figure.
0: You know, probably most of them.
1: Okay.
0: I mean, the people that are popped for marijuana possession, no.
1: Well, I particularly am a very big fan of that particular substance. I don't drink alcohol and I don't smoke cigarettes.
0: All right, so then suppose somebody's in jail for marijuana possession.
1: I wouldn't have a problem getting them out.
0: You wouldn't?
1: No. I think that that's...
0: But anybody in jail for hard drugs or
1: even using
0: hard drugs, you wouldn't go get those people?
1: No. No, because there's a reason why they're going overseas doing that sort of thing, involving themselves in those substances. This isn't a college kid that went on a spring break trip over to Thailand or something like that and then ended up in a jail. This is somebody that is getting some sort of hard time.
0: Even so, let's say that you go after somebody who's in jail for some other reason. I used bank robbery a little while ago. That would work, right? I mean, if they...
1: Yeah, I don't see why not. I mean, you can...
0: All right, if you go into a country and you get this person out of jail and you have to kill in the process of doing that, then perhaps not from your own point of view, nor the point of view of those listening, since, you know, you're a patriotic American, you're not a hitman, right? But to the people who got hit with the bullets that you threw... To those people, you're a hitman.
1: I am an expert in less lethal tactics. I don't kill unless I have to.
0: There are times when you do have to kill.
1: And then I have to kill.
0: Okay, so from their point of view, you're a hitman.
1: Hitman gets paid money to kill somebody for that particular reason.
0: Yeah.
1: I was being paid money to break somebody out of jail. That was the broken egg in the omelet.
0: Sure, but in the process of that, not only the egg got smashed, but a bullet went through the head of whoever stood in your way, and you had to kill. I mean, you said it yourself. You kill if you have to kill.
1: Whoops.
0: Well,
1: I don't feel bad about that. I guess
0: that's an interesting question all unto itself.
1: Why don't I feel bad about that?
0: Yeah. Well, no. I've never killed.
1: And you weren't.
0: I'm like everybody else in I was a medic in the Air Force.
1: Fantastic.
0: So
1: great
0: I was
1: profession.
0: In the business of patching people back up who nearly got killed. Anyway, the point is, I've never killed, and so I cannot imagine what it would be like. And I guess only you could. Can you tell us what is it like? Is it? I mean, you've got to reflect on what you just did. Especially
1: I know,
0: the first time.
1: Well, I know of some people, soldiers, that tend to like to walk up on the bodies of the people that they've just taken their lives and see the look on their faces.
0: Yeah.
1: I don't particularly subscribe to that theory. I'd rather just leave and be left wondering. That doesn't bother. I'd rather leave it that way. I don't need to. I do it as purely a mechanical process. It's nothing else than that. Somebody attacks you in a lethal manner.
0: So you take no thrill in killing.
1: No,
0: I'm
1: not a thrill killer. I'll be
0: no
1: honest.
0: No perverse pleasure in killing.
1: Maybe with a sniper scope at 1,000 yards, because of the competition involved. Kind of you and the wind and the elements and can make the shot. But when you have to get up right behind somebody and
0: how are you trained as a sniper?
1: Privately. Trained with a .223 and a .308 on a Leopold scope.
0: Boy, you're in some kind of dangerous game. How many missions, lethal-type missions, have you been on?
1: Well, as far as a day-to-day lethal or just the actual op,
0: I don't know how to qualify this.
1: Okay, I'll answer them both then. I would say 1, 2, 3, 4, 5 that year. 2, 3. Less than 21.
0: That's a lot of missions still, where your life is at risk. How many? You form teams. You said right?
1: Yes, they're usually 6-man teams or 13-man teams.
0: Okay, how do you find these men? How do you know these men are loyal to you? How do you test them?
1: Well, first, you don't know in the beginning. I mean, these guys are taking money to go overseas and kill people.
0: Mm-hmm.
1: It would be more of a necessity to background check these sorts of people, and we have ways of doing that.
0: And so what kind of backgrounds do you want? You want smart guys? You want Marines? What do you want?
1: I particularly and personally like independent thinkers.
0: SEAL team people, that kind of group?
1: No, those aren't independent thinkers. Independent thinkers are people that were one time in the military, then were discharged. Nobody current. It's a disability to be a current military serviceman. And
0: sure, sure. No, I was referring to backgrounds.
1: Usually you want somebody who's a little rough around the edges, more than a little, but is smart enough to know when to keep his mouth shut and his head down. You would also want to try and find people that have private backgrounds, private lifestyles. You don't want people that are very uppity, social, butterfly type of people. You want people that you can pretty much imagine them staying away in their little cabin in Montana or Nevada or Arizona until they come out to do their job, and then they go back and go fishing. Those sorts of people. You want the quiet.
0: So it's like they just take a slice out of their life. Everything changes. They go and do this, and then they go back to their quiet life.
1: That's how it is with me.
0: Huh. These kind of people are hard to find, Gabriel?
1: No.
0: No.
1: There's plenty of them.
0: How do you test them? There must be some.
1: Usually we send them. We send them into a swimming op underneath a particular bridge that I know about, the shark infested waters, and we send them there in the middle of the night, and they have to cross it. And it's usually about half a mile long, and if they can get through it, they're tough enough to go with me.
0: Without being eaten?
1: Well, I'm not going to say they're going to be eaten, but I've been nibbled on a little bit. When I tested it out, because barracuda, there were, last time I went in it, there were 2 bull sharks, barracuda, it was nasty, terrible rip current too. You have to go in full BDUs, rucksack, 75 pounds of rope, armament if you have it with you. It's tough. It's a
0: I
1: tough
0: take
1: gig.
0: It then that these men find you in sort of the reverse way that clients find you. In other words, Yeah. The word is like out there at some level, and so when somebody wants a job like this and they think they're qualified, they find a way to find you, huh?
1: They either find a way to find me or another organization like me. I'm sure there's more of me out there than just me.
0: Actually, you must know.
1: I do.
0: You know something about your competition. How many organizations or groups are there like yours?
1: In this particular country?
0: Yeah.
1: Okay. There are two sorts of organizations. You're dealing with a corporate sort of entity, and then you're dealing with a clandestine entity. I'm more on the clandestine side. I don't like to publicize myself, but there are groups out there, and I'm not going to say those names because obviously that's my competition.
0: Yeah, don't do that.
1: No,
0: right.
1: I won't. But they are government-funded private organizations that go and take care of these sorts of things, but they do it to their ends.
0: How do you manage to live with organizations like, you know, the big ones, the CIA, the NSA, all those guys who know damn well what you're doing?
1: I try to stay out of their way.
0: Yeah? And do they stay out of your way?
1: Up until a couple nights ago? Yes. I never really had this sort of brush. I mean, I don't get arrested in this country. All of my armament and weaponry is legal under my particular name. I have no reason to have illegal weapons or anything like that.
0: Hmm.
1: That sort of thing is provided and procured by the client in an international outsourced basis.
0: And it's just waiting for you where you...
1: Wherever we happen to meet up.
0: Sometimes we go
1: through the air. Sometimes we come up in the water. Depends on... We do more than just break people out. We do asset recovery. I'll give you an example. There are a lot of times...
0: people's money, in other words.
1: People's money, property.
0: Yeah.
1: That's another big thing that I'm into now that I've been doing a lot of is taking back people's land for them in foreign countries where the dictatorship has taken it from them.
0: How the hell do you do that? I mean, if you forcefully take back land and you're in the middle of a dictatorship, then you're going to have to have a virtual army there to keep that land.
1: Well, timing is everything. The particular time that you set the operation to happen, the cultural and political climate in a lot of these countries is a daily changing event.
0: Yeah, that's true.
1: And you'll find that there's opportune times to do everything.
0: Huh.
1: I would call mention to the turmoil that's happening in Venezuela and Argentina at this particular time.
0: Yeah, I was about to mention that, yes.
1: Yes, and there are persons are in there that probably have need of my assistance that I don't even know about yet.
0: So you've probably always thought, and it may be true, that the agencies
1: mm-hmm.
0: would kind of look at what you're doing with a wink and a nod,
1: I would hope these guys would take their shot,
0: you know, and if they can get it done, fine, we're not involved.
1: Yeah, It's almost a freebie for them. I mean, who wouldn't take a mulligan if they couldn't? Especially the U.S. government, who has a history of failed black ops.
0: Yeah, sure. Well, I mean, you know, basically, as long as you're serving their purpose in a wink and a nod sort of way, I would imagine they would leave you alone.
1: And I try my best to do that.
0: But, I mean, that really does bring us back to what just happened to you. You got tossed in jail. You got shanked.
1: Yeah, I got stabbed pretty good. That was the third attempt. What they do is, when they send you in there, they give you a blanket and they give you a toothbrush and things like that. And they make knives or shanks out of the toothbrushes.
0: Yeah.
1: And they hit me with one of them suckers. But they weren't smart enough to hit the heart. That was their mistake.
0: Jill, you must have offended somebody very seriously.
1: I'm probably offending them right now.
0: You probably are. But I mean,
1: the best part is I don't have any guns here to help me.
0: Yeah, you must have. I've got to press this. You've got to have some clue what brought this on. You must.
1: I do in the sense that it's... It is a cross between Murphy's Law and the Law of Unintended Consequences.
0: Yeah, I know about those.
1: Yes, I do. And I know you know. And it's... I've been one of those people that when my luck runs good, it runs great. And when it doesn't, it doesn't. And I guess the pendulum swung the other way on me 48 hours ago.
0: Couldn't you consider this perhaps a message that if you keep doing whatever it is that just got you in trouble, you're going to die?
1: The only way to actually do this work is to consider yourself dead already.
0: Oh, there's an interesting line to... Okay, so you mean you sort of...
1: I don't have a death wish.
0: You kind of mentally write yourself off?
1: Yeah. You'll find that it works a hell of a lot better than trying to get back to your nice, safe wife and kids and home and white picket fence and all that crap.
0: You couldn't do it in the, with the... Do you have that all that crap?
1: No.
0: No picket fence, no wife, no family to speak of?
1: No.
0: Direct family, I'm talking about, you know, like
1: parents
0: a wife. Parents are dead.
1: Mm-hmm.
0: Girlfriends, what about girlfriends?
1: There aren't too many of them that want to be around a guy that would rather clean his AR-15 and go out to dinner with him. I spend a very, very good portion of my time indoors. I train consistently. I read. I don't spend a whole lot of time socializing.
0: You got to figure at any moment and or all the time, your life is in danger.
1: It's funny that you mentioned that. I just had the unwary feeling that somebody was going to come through the door in the next couple of moments while I was on hold, and then you'd be dead air getting back and say, where did he go?
0: Yeah. Well, you know, in view of what just happened to you, it's something you can't rule out. And
1: no,
0: so an obvious question is, you know, are you sitting there with a... You say when you're in this country, you're not armed. Aren't you sitting there with...
1: No,
0: you're not sitting there with a gun. You're crazy.
1: No, you misdirected my words.
0: All right, you are sitting there with a gun, at least.
1: I'm not going to say whether I am or not, but I will say that after I was taken to where I was taken, when I got back, I just got back a couple of minutes before you came on the air.
0: Yeah.
1: In fact, I don't know how the heck I'm talking to you. It has to be divine intervention. Because I should be dead. Two, I shouldn't be talking to you right now. I should at least be back in jail.
0: How do you know after talking to me or during talking to me, as you just mentioned, you might not get dead? It's a concern.
1: They're going to have to, this time they're going to have to get a fight. I'm not going to go as easily.
0: Well, there's nothing wrong with saying, I'm sitting here with a gun. I've had a gun for years and years and years. Ever since I was 12 years old, I've owned guns. I got a gun sitting right here. I wouldn't be without it. I've always had the point of view that, you know, if you live out in the country, the sheriff is going to do everything he can for you, but he's still going to arrive, you know, in 20 minutes, and which would be enough time
1: after
0: to put
1: the fact.
0: It put, you know, the chalk line be around your body there. Mm-hmm. That's what the sheriff is going to be able to do. So if you're going to protect your life, you're going to have to do it yourself. So.
1: Exactly. You'd be surprised how easily you can protect your life with the lights off and a small knife.
0: Yeah, but never take a knife to a gunfight.
1: Oh, you just said the grandest words of all time. That's why at this particular moment I could be at a deficit. They ransacked where I live. They ransacked it.
0: So they so.
1: You didn't get into that part.
0: So they were looking. They were what? Looking for something.
1: They were looking for something.
0: Do you know what they were looking for?
1: You got me. You got me, because they obviously didn't find it. I mean, they took armament. The armament was in my name, and I can actually get it if I choose to go back to the particular places where it is. And
0: All right. Hold on, Gabriel. It's top of the hour. You get to rest. We all get to rest. I'm Art Bell, and you're listening to Gabriel on Coast.
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0: Now, we take you back to the past on Art Bell Somewhere in Time.
1: Roaring through the nighttime from the high desert. Alan in Mesa, Arizona says, I just heard your guest say something that tells me he's probably real. I'm an old door gunner from Nam, and I always told myself before going into a hot LZ that I was already dead. That's real. I don't know, it's for you to decide. There are certainly people who do what the man we call Gabriel here does. You can be damn sure of that. Whether he's one of those or not is in the middle of what I guess you're all deciding right now. But Alan in Mesa thinks he's for real. We'll be right back.
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0: Okay, back once again to Gabriel, and you know, to Larry, that seemed like a very real statement that you almost have to sort of mentally write yourself off, so that if you get in a situation of mortal combat, you're prepared to die if it comes to that.
1: It's the easiest way to get out alive.
0: Is it really?
1: It's an old trick used by the samurai, so the feudal Japan, where they would consider themselves already dead, and then that gave you the ability to fight so fiercely that your life force, your spirit, basically gave you the power to overcome whatever obstacles or combat situations that you would be involved in.
0: In these years that you've been doing this, Gabriel, how many of your men have you lost?
1: More than I can count on two hands.
0: Oh, my God, really?
1: You have to be prepared to not have those people come back with you. I mean, you can't take your buddy that you know down the street. It's like, hey, come on, let's go do this. It doesn't work like that. You don't want to make connections with these sorts of people. You know you're going to be connected to them in a comrade sort of way, camaraderie. There's a good chance that a lot of them do not survive the ordeal.
0: Do you know, I mean, you must know, you run the operation, is that correct?
1: I do.
0: You
1: I
0: do?
1: Have,
0: all right, so
1: I
0: then,
1: have one or two other people that do logistical and GPS.
0: So then you really more or less know, as the person who's running the operation, when you're putting somebody in a probable less than 50-50 situation?
1: Less than 50-50 will come out of it, yes. They know these things up front, and I know it, sending them into it.
0: Why are there people willing to do these things? In other words, the ultimate price is life, right? That's the ultimate price. So even for heavy money.
1: Money is the all-encompassing common denominator that drives everything in this world.
0: It absolutely is. People can say whatever in the hell they want, but you're right. Money drives everything, and it certainly would drive something like this. And I can understand that. And I guess I can understand there are people who would go into a situation where there's a less than half a chance they're going to come out alive for $100,000, huh?
1: At least.
0: Situation, a lot of situations where you have to, for example, use a Black Hawk or a helicopter of some sort for insertion.
1: Yes, you can pick those up pretty cheap, actually, considering, I mean, when you take into effect their cost, you can get them used. Things like that.
0: Do you fly?
1: I do not. As many things as I do, and I consider myself to be quite multifaceted.
0: That's not one of them.
1: No, it never has been. I'm great with a boat. I'm fantastic with a boat, but no, when it comes to that, my area of emphasis is aggressive driving, offensive driving.
0: So then you've got to have
1: like that
0: access to pilots who understand the tenuous situation they're putting themselves in, right?
1: Yes. Or you insert in a point that is not applicable to them.
0: Are there a lot of pilots? I have known in my lifetime, I'm not going to name names, mm-hmm. but I've had good friends who, as pilots, ran drugs and ran guns.
1: Mm-hmm.
0: You know, there's a lot of there's a lot of that that goes on.
1: It's an easy way to get it across.
0: Yeah. Yeah,
1: they don't have to stop. They just drop it.
0: So
1: kind of what they do with us.
0: So I would assume that for the right price, there'd be plenty of pilots out there who would do the kind of work you need done, huh?
1: Brother, if the roast beef is right, you can do anything. The question is getting the money.
0: Yeah, well, I take it you get your money up front, of course.
1: Well, yes and no.
0: Really?
1: Yeah, you'd be surprised. A lot of times it's half now, half upon completion, with all proper armament and equipment paid for in advance. A lot of times you always get something up front. I mean, it's part of the, I don't want to say bartering system, but it's part of...
0: So you push it how far? You push it to expenses, equipment, and some percentage up
1: front? At least half.
0: At least
1: half, of the profit that would be taken in by the individuals completing the op.
0: How many more years do you think you can do this before your number comes up. I mean, you must think about that a lot, after all.
1: You want to know the honest answer?
0: I do, yes.
1: I'm going to be real lucky if I come out of this year.
0: Out of this year?
1: Yeah, it's getting pretty warm, especially with the way things are going in the world today. I mean, it's awful.
0: Suppose some ultra-right-wing type came to you and said, look, here's X number of millions of dollars.
1: Ultra-right-wing from where, sir?
0: Just ultra-right-wing for America.
1: Okay, that's what I wanted to know.
0: And said, look, all right, here's several million dollars. Kill Bin Laden. Find.
1: Oh, I would do it for free. I've been waiting for somebody to come up and pay me the money and equipment to take his ass out.
0: You'd do it.
1: Oh, yeah.
0: And you think you could do it. I mean,
1: absolutely.
0: Right now we've got Marines over there searching caves, cave to cave, that kind
1: of thing. Not in the caves. He's nowhere where they think he is.
0: No?
1: No, and I'm not saying that I have some sort of preconceived or pre-notioned idea from somebody else that has given me his location. I don't know. I mean, the guy's a snake hiding under a rock. It's just they're not looking under the right rocks.
0: Well, you know, one of the problems Americans in Afghanistan have, just the way we had in Vietnam and elsewhere, is, you know, we look...
1: We stick out like a sore thumb.
0: Yeah, that's one way to put it. We stick out like a sore thumb. That's right.
1: Well, I'm kind of lucky in that sense. I'm a swarthy-looking individual, come from a Mediterranean background, but when I grow a beard, damn if I don't look Pakistani.
0: Oh, really?
1: I mean, I'm Italian by descent, but I'm real dark, and I grow a very thick beard, so I can pass. It's your ability to assimilate into other cultures. And Americans don't like to assimilate. We don't like to assimilate into other cultures. We like to have other cultures assimilate into ours.
0: Yeah, that's our ego, all right.
1: Mm-hmm.
0: That's true.
1: And you have to be in... This job involves ego, and it involves the void of ego. You have to know when to shut it off.
0: Well, isn't it time for you to shut off everything? In other words, you said you might not make it through this year. Now, you obviously, even though you write yourself off as dead when you're going into an operation,
1: mm-hmm.
0: still, in the larger picture, you put some value, I'm sure, on your life. So,
1: very much so.
0: There's got to come a time when you say to yourself, too hot, I know I'm dead if I don't stop doing this. You're pretty close to that time right now, aren't you?
1: I think so. I would be very out of line if I said that I could do this for another couple of years or till I'm 30 or 40 and even have an semblance of having a chance. You don't.
0: Is this mostly a young man's game?
1: No.
0: Really?
1: It's a poor man's game.
0: What do you mean?
1: People do this. Me, I'm a weird bird. I don't get the rush out of killing people. I get the rush out of the complexity and the logistical ridiculousness of such an operation. Those are the things that I like.
0: All right. Can you take a couple of operations that are now history, and without giving me specific details and names of clients or anything like that, can you give me
1: sure.
0: the details of how you executed a couple of operations?
1: Okay. There are a myriad of particular things that I do. I don't just bust people out of prisons.
0: Right.
1: I do exceedingly high-risk personal security work for people that are in imminent danger of losing their lives.
0: Right.
1: I do asset recovery and hostage rescue, of course. I also do what you would call rapid deployment and threat elimination.
0: Threat elimination?
1: Yes.
0: Let's define threat elimination.
1: Okay. Threat elimination is particular individuals, may they be businessmen or anybody of that sort of nature who... comes in contact with a threat that is provocated towards them, their family, or the property,
0: mm-hmm.
1: whether it be abroad or in the domestic United States. And what you do is you map it out. You see exactly where that threat is coming from.
0: Yes.
1: you do your analysis of how you think it would turn out if your assistance wasn't provided, and then you try and intercept in the appropriate amount of time to produce a positive outcome.
0: You try to intercept the execution of a threat, is that what you're saying?
1: Yes. That way you get everybody together, bang them all at once.
0: So, liquidation.
1: You could say that.
0: I did.
1: I spent a good portion of time just before talking with your producers in a South American country, picking off rebels at a long distance. And I got paid by the rebel. Carilla.
0: Wait a minute. Picking off rebels at a distance?
1: Mm-hmm.
0: And you were paid by?
1: I was paid by the rebel. Not the rebels. I was paid by the rebel.
0: What do you mean by the rebel?
1: Well, you know, you have a head of cattle. You get paid by the head.
0: Yeah.
1: Same thing.
0: You were paid by the rebel to eliminate his own men?
1: I was paid by the businessmen who are under attack from the threat of those rebels.
0: Oh.
1: There are a good portion of these people that, or these groups, let's call them factions, that have upwards, they have thousands of men, thousands. And they attack businessmen, whether they be ranchers. In this case, this was a rancher.
0: Yeah, I've heard there's a lot of businessmen in foreign countries that really do get in this kind of trouble.
1: They're getting the living hell kicked out of them because of the fact that they're such an easy target. There's such thing as a stationary target. That's called a sitting duck. You know what I mean?
0: Yes.
1: Then there's your hard target. A hard target is a target that has realized his or her or it, its vulnerability.
0: Right,
1: and
0: sure.
1: Then prepares defenses for such a inevitable outcome.
0: Sure, because then you're facing somebody who's going to be wanting to take you out.
1: Exactly.
0: And is going to be sitting there prepared to do so.
1: I had a rancher in a particular country who was having difficulty with a faction of individuals, upwards of thousands, and he was a cattle rancher, and he would move 50 to 100,000 head of cattle at a pop by truck, and this is a massive motorcade of trucks. You could just imagine.
0: I can, yes.
1: The rebel groups would intercept these motorcades and burn the cattle alive inside the trucks and kill the drivers.
0: God, why?
1: Why not?
0: Well, because, I mean, what does that accomplish? I could understand.
1: It accomplishes fear. Fear is the motivating factor.
0: So they weren't trying to steal. They didn't want the assets.
1: No, they just wanted to kill. They just wanted to take care of it. Maybe they wanted his land. Maybe if he doesn't have any more cattle, he doesn't have any more land.
0: That's true. That's absolutely true.
1: You'd be surprised how quickly those people turn tail when their guys start dropping like flies for no reason.
0: No, I wouldn't be surprised. So you take a team of, snipers with you?
1: I take a team of individuals. On every team, you have certain people that perform certain operations.
0: Right.
1: You have your intelligence men, your radio men, you have a team leader, you have grenadiermen, you have weapons specialists and demo experts. And when you take a particular team to a particular area for a particular op, in this case, it was long range. You would have more than one sniper available, yes.
0: And so you'd just start picking them off, and it didn't take too much of that, too many of their men to be just...
1: You'd be surprised.
0: No, I wouldn't.
1: Especially when they can't see where it's coming
0: from. It's an absolutely very strong message, killing,
1: mm-hmm.
0: You know, dropping men.
1: Leave it alone.
0: Real strong message.
1: Yeah, let it go. Find somebody else. This isn't a victim anymore. Someone's going to fight you.
0: Yeah. So how do you justify this killing in your own head?
1: These people are murderers, cold murderers. These aren't people that are nice and walk down the street and you see them and they say hello to you. These are people that make their life by shooting people for no reason, women, children, animals, for no reason.
0: Oh, yeah. There was something about animals. You don't kill animals, do you?
1: No, never.
0: Never?
1: No, I don't hunt. If it's dead already, there's nothing I can do about it, and then I gotta eat it. It's okay. But I can't kill Bambi. I can't kill something that's defenseless. There's no challenge in it. And two, it's wrong.
0: Well, it's interesting. I understand that. I mean, I really do understand that. When I was 12 years old, my dad gave me a 22, and I had this big house, and from way up on the third floor of this house, I shot a squirrel. And
1: messed you up, huh?
0: Oh God! I went down, and the squirrel was on the ground, wasn't dead all the way, and I went ahead and killed it. And I, in all my life, I've never gotten over that. And I would no more kill an animal. I would no more ever kill an animal. I have regretted that and felt guilty for that all my life. And
1: well,
0: so I understand that.
1: I,
0: you know, just an innocent animal, and what a stupid thing I did, and I'll always, for all my life, regret that. So
1: there's a purity in animals and children that you can't, there's something that does not permit me to be able to humanly do that.
0: Yeah, but even so, it's odd to consider, it's an odd thing to consider that you would not kill an animal, and yet
1: I'll kill
0: a human being with no problem at all.
1: Not even a blink of an eye. But remember, I'm garnered by reason and logic. I don't kill for no reason.
0: I'm not sure. I don't know if reason and logic covers that. You know, you maybe it does. I guess.
1: Well, like I told your producers, my logic and my reason might be convoluted to the rest of the world. That's not my problem. I sleep well at night. That's what I know. Well, I sleep at night.
0: That's another good question. I guess when you sleep, you must sort of sleep. You on the one hand you say well, but on the other hand,
1: it's.
0: You gotta sort of have, like, one part of your brain has to be enough alive, enough awake, enough conscious to save your life. If and in your circumstance, you might need it, right?
1: You always have to be at a high awareness level.
0: Okay, Gabriel, hold on. We're at a break point here at the bottom of the hour. Gabriel is a man who puts his life on the line, Mortal Kombat, almost all the time. Goes out and kills people and breaks things and retrieves stuff and people. And that's the business he says he's in. We'll be right back.
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inside that they need so much. The sight of a touch or the scent of a sound or the strength of an oak leaves deep in the ground. The wonder of flowers to be covered and then to burst up through tarmac to the sun again. Or to fly to the sun without burning a wing. To lie in a meadow and hear the grass.

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1: Gabriel goes out and gets people out of jails. He retrieves people's property, and in doing so, he kills. And maybe he tortures. I don't know. That's something I'm going to ask him. I've got so many questions. We are going to open the phone lines here, though, because I really, really want to get some of you in on this tonight. And I know a lot of people are sitting out there, and they're making up their minds as they listen. And that's what I'm doing, too. So more of all of that in a moment.
0: 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Tonight featuring Coast to Coast AM from May 17th, 2002.

0: I've been down some strange paths of doing this program. This is definitely one of them. I'm going to ask Gabriel sort of a series of questions here very quickly, and then we're going to try and take some phone calls. In the course of doing your work, Gabriel, have you ever been in a situation where you had to get information from somebody? In other words, your only job was not to go and, and to kill somebody, just straight out to eliminate them, but rather to obtain information. In other words, I guess I'm asking, have you ever had to torture anybody?
1: You'd be surprised what kind of persuasion sometimes is necessary to...
0: Surprise me.
1: This is a good one. Okay. Let's say, hypothetically, you had somebody somewhere, and you didn't know where they were. Your intel was not that good. And intelligence gathering is the single most important thing you can do during an operation or to set up an operation. You'd be surprised how quickly people are given to give you the proper answers when there's the threat of a bolt cutter taking off body parts.
0: A bolt cutter. Yeah, that would do it.
1: Or something to that effect.
0: So
1: get creative.
0: Most people, probably 99% of everybody in the situation with a bolt cutter over a part of their body, they're going to...
1: Particular anatomy.
0: They're going to... Oh.
1: You always got to go for the gusto.
0: So, that would be... a very high percentage of the people presented with that situation talk big time.
1: And then the others?
0: And the others?
1: They end up talking.
0: But after the bolt cutter has worked once or twice, huh?
1: I've never had to go past twice.
0: Never past twice. Yeah.
1: You always start low and work your way up.
0: Well, what about that aspect of it? I mean, it's one thing to clean kill somebody, you know, a shot through the head.
1: That's not my specialty. I'm a close-quarter combat, open-handed, and bludgeoning, and sharp object expert.
0: Yeah, you seem to lean toward...
1: I enjoy getting my hands dirty.
0: The cutting tools, huh?
1: Yes.
0: Okay. Any idea why?
1: Absolutely. Just because something may be cleaner or more humane doesn't always mean that it's better or serves the proper end.
0: Yeah.
1: And sometimes there's a necessity to be quiet. And even with suppressors, you're not quiet.
0: Yeah. Suppose you're in a situation where you have to take on multiple attackers.
1: By myself?
0: I don't know how often you put yourself in that kind of situation. I assume
1: daily.
0: Most times you're with it daily?
1: That's part of my practice regimen.
0: How do you practice?
1: I spend a great deal of time training by myself, but I tend to put myself in the most realistic, life-threatening situations when I'm going through training to try and create the realism that I'll deal with on a daily basis.
0: You actually...
1: I go into the worst parts of town and...
0: Get mugged.
1: Get mugged, pick fights. I don't pick fights, but they just come to me.
0: Oh, if you're looking for a fight, if you're out there looking for a fight, you can usually find one.
1: Mm-hmm. And you'd be surprised how many times that the safety and numbers routine camouflages one's own stupidity.
0: Oh, really?
1: They come after you, and there's a group of them, but I'll tell you what.
0: What?
1: You take out the first two, three, or four, or five, or however many there are, and the rest tend to run in horror. Nobody wants to fight a person that enjoys fighting multiple people at the same time.
0: You enjoy that?
1: That I enjoy, yeah, very much.
0: And you enjoy going out and inviting a mugging just to test yourself?
1: I've spent a good deal of time throughout my training where that's happened, yes. A good deal of time. I would say over 100 that you could count.
0: 100.
1: If you were to call up particular law enforcement agencies and you had my real name where the things were actually involved in, you could probably report 100, hell of a lot more than you couldn't. I mean, I've done a lot of traveling, so.
0: So you just do that to keep the edge?
1: Yes. When you spar somebody or you do some sort of point sparring or BS like that, that's kiddie's play. That's not real. That's a sheltered environment. Combat isn't a sheltered situation. It's balls out 100%, and the likelihood of you dying is very good. Now, do you want to give yourself a false reality and say that, no, I don't need that, I can do it, I can go into the real deal 100% all the time and come out? Or do you think it would be a more intelligent, prudent choice to test yourself in conditions that you can somewhat control? You're not in a foreign country.
0: Or not.
1: Sometimes maybe you are.
0: Yeah, no. I guess that makes sense. What about failed operations? Have you had any failed operations?
1: Oh, yeah.
0: You have?
1: Yeah.
0: What do you think is the biggest cause of a failed operation?
1: Bad intelligence gathering. Very much so.
0: Yeah, you really lay into the intelligence part of this, don't you?
1: You have to properly. I grew up with the 7 P's. Proper prior preparation prevents piss poor performance. I have lived by it. And when circumstances outside of your control come into play, the more organized you are, chance favoring the prepared mind and all, the better opportunity you have to come out. And I may have gotten kicked out of the Boy Scouts when I was a kid, but damn if I didn't follow the motto.
0: Intelligence, you keep stressing how important intelligence is.
1: Be all, end all.
0: Yeah, be all, end all. That costs money too, right?
1: Absolutely. That's actually sometimes more expensive than what you get. It's a situation where you have to pay. And if you don't pay a lot, you don't get a lot. You get what you pay for in information retrieved from other sources, whether it be confidential informants. You could also get it from actually doing the recon yourself.
0: All right. Here's a question for you.
1: Yes, sir.
0: I've done a lot of international travel. I've been around the world several times. So
1: yes,
0: I've been through customs and immigration of, about every country you can think of.
1: Mm-hmm.
0: Including the roughest, the communist Chinese, for example.
1: Oh, I love the Chinese. I think
0: you love the
1: people.
0: Chinese. All right. Well, anyway, they've got some pretty tough customers over there. They look at you really carefully. And here's
1: all
0: my,
1: over the place.
0: Yeah, here's my point.
1: Yes.
0: If American, alphabet agencies are aware with a wink and a nod or whatever with some of the things you do.
1: Mm-hmm.
0: You've got to pass through customs and immigration, usually, I would imagine, or at least in many cases. And the alphabet agencies in these other countries probably are going to be aware of you. How do you get through?
1: Quickly, quietly, with cover, concealment, and camouflage. You go in under different pretenses. It's called a pretext. Private investigators use it in this country all the time. You're the pizza guy going to the door. You know what I mean? You're the guy that they would normally see. Who is that? American businessman. You get in that particular way. You get in however you can.
0: Do you have to use subterfuge to get in beyond, the American business? I mean, after all, your face, your identity would be known to certain foreign agencies, right?
1: I would think so.
0: Yeah,
1: any good.
0: I would think so, too. So what are you saying, that they're not that good?
1: No, some of them are very good, but they are not as good as me. I sure hope. I mean, that's why I'm still alive.
0: Okay.
1: Let me give you an explanation. A lot of times when you go into these particular places, you're coming from an area that's quite friendly.
0: Right.
1: You can, let's say you got to go to Cuba. You might come from Florida.
0: Right.
1: It's only 90 miles.
0: Yeah.
1: That can be done without difficulty. You come in through a scenario that would give you the availability of having that cover and concealment. Come in through the sky. High altitude, low entry.
0: How really good or bad is the security in most countries? I mean, obviously...
1: Start with this one?
0: It varies. Yeah, sure. Start with this one.
1: We're lousy. As far as the airports and things like that?
0: Yes.
1: Okay, we're not that good. We want to get great things done, but we don't want to pay anybody. And that sort of thing doesn't warrant a prepared individual who knows what to look for. I was at an airport no more than 3 weeks ago where an 80-year-old lady was basically deflogged. I mean, it was ridiculous. And there were two really swarthy-looking individuals there who I would have stopped, and they got through without even getting checked. Now, what's the problem here?
0: Yeah, if you do a lot of flying, there are a lot of things you wonder about.
1: Yeah, and you see these things. You see them on a daily basis. That's scary, considering the amount of things that can come into this country on any given second. Our borders are very porous.

0: they would never survive.
1: The Israeli would never survive?
0: No. Sadly enough, the Israelis are a marked people. You can pretty much tell an Israeli. I mean, if he's undercover, chances are he might be able to infiltrate somewhere in the Palestinian area, but that's still very close. The odds are you could not get an Israeli out. He'd be dead.
1: So that would be something you would decline?
0: No, I wouldn't decline it. I would take an educated guess and say that that particular individual is not going to be alive at the time that I would try to extract him.
1: You believe in God?
0: Oh, yeah. I believe in...
1: The devil?
0: Yes. Absolutely. He tries to work through me all the time.
1: Then you believe in life after death, right?
0: I believe in life after death. I also believe in reincarnation.
1: In reincarnation, really?
0: There's no way that I could have built up all this stuff that I have in my mind and in my soul and in my spirit without having many lifetimes to build upon.
1: There's got to be a big part of you that likes aspects of what you do or you wouldn't do it.
0: Mm-hmm.
1: I mean, or it's either that or you just do it for the money.
0: No.
1: I mean, there's got to be a deeper seated reason in your psyche why you do this stuff. You get off on it. Well, that's straight out.
0: That's for sure. I could not be an accountant working 9 to 5. One, I couldn't get up at 9 in the morning. That's when I go to bed. I couldn't sit behind a desk. I've tried it. I've done it. It's not.
1: Not you.
0: No, my purpose in life that God has given me is to help the people that can't be helped and to die trying.
1: That's a really thin line that you walk, though. And as I mentioned earlier, you're more or less a mercenary. And have there been times that you have been fooled? Somebody presents you with a project to go get somebody who does deserve to be in jail. I mean, I'm sure they put a good story, a good wrapping on it for you. If they think you need that to proceed.
0: Well, the nice thing about it is most people don't know me at all when they meet me, so that they don't know what is perceived and not perceived.
1: How do you handle contact with these clients? Is it by telephone?
0: Very carefully. No, it's not by telephone. As certain recent occurrences have proved, the telephone is not exactly the safest mode of information transfer, especially since that it can be traced.
1: What is safe?
0: Face-to-face contact. Whether they know it's you or not, that remains to be seen. You get a hold of them.
1: You ever been double-crossed?
0: Oh, yeah. Absolutely.
1: How so?
0: You usually find it, you don't so much find it with the client because you do enough early recon to be able to figure out if they're genuine or not. Plus, you'd be surprised. The people that aren't genuine are the ones that don't want to give the money up front.
1: Huh.
0: If somebody is in dire need of your help, they don't have a problem with putting money down on the table to show that they're sincere.
1: Yep, if they've got it. That's right.
0: Even if they don't.
1: Even if they don't.
0: They get it.
1: They find it somehow, huh?
0: That's the biggest deciding factor, if they can get the money. Not that if... I wouldn't take it if they couldn't get the money, because there have been times where I've worked on very little.
1: Well, that's almost pro bono.
0: It is pro bono, and like I said, I don't do pro bono unless extreme circumstances are in play, and I haven't encountered many of them.
1: How many people do you have that you could reliably, right this second, for example, pick up? I guess I shouldn't say pick up the phone. Contact in whatever way you contact them and say, look, we're on for the following.
0: I contact 3 to 4 major people, and each one of them have 1 or 2 people to contact, and then you get your team. And that's how you deal with
1: it. Do you train?
0: All the time.
1: For the specific operation coming up?
0: There is a multi-tiered aspect to it. You're always training.

0: train every day, all day, constantly.
1: Yeah, still, but there are details in any specific operation.
0: Once you figure out the logistics and geographics of it, and then you get everything into play, you can then go on to sort of figure out exactly what sort of situation-specific intricacies that you need to train on. If there's a particular house that you're going into, what the map of a prison might be like, things like that.
1: Have you got enough money to retire for the rest of your life right now if you want to?
0: No.
1: No?
0: No.
1: That's kind of surprising. For the number of operations you've been on and the amount of money's involved, that's
0: an interesting... It takes a lot to retire.
1: It takes a lot, but that's still an interesting answer. What have you done with your money?
0: I squander it religiously.
1: You do?
0: Sadly enough, you'll find that when you can make money at such a ridiculous clip like I can sometimes...
1: Easy come, easy go?
0: You got it.
1: So what do? Tend to gamble? Women?
0: No. I do not gamble. I don't drink alcohol. I don't smoke. Nothing like that. No drugs. I give it away.
1: You give away money?
0: I help people that need it. I took care of my family.
1: So now on top of everything else, you're Robin Hood.
0: Yeah, Robin Hood, Prince of Stupid.
1: Prince of Stupid. Well, all right, Prince of Stupid, Gabriel, hold on. When we come back, we are going to open the lines, and this is going to be extremely interesting. I mean, really interesting. I'm Art Bell. You're in the place where you can expect anything. 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
1: A night with Gabriel, actually. Good morning, everybody. I'm Art Bell. It's all for you to decide for yourselves with respect to what you're hearing. And I'm doing that myself as I'm listening, learning all of this for the first time right along with you and sort of balancing it all in my mind. I know for sure there are people who do what Gabriel says he does. There's no question about it. These people exist. Whether he's one of them or not, I guess you're making up your mind as we go. And it's a very interesting program. I've always wished for diversity on this program, and this is certainly no disappointment.
0: Coast to Coast AM sure sounds great in the middle of the night. 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
4: We've lost people in wars with UFOs. You know, we spend a lot of time honoring our heroes, and we have heroes that we don't know about. It's disturbing to that extent because we have a debt to people who've defended us, and we'll never know who they are.
0: Somewhere in Time with Art Bell continues, courtesy of Premier Networks.

0: right. I'm about to open the phone lines, Gabriel.
1: The moment of truth.
0: Yeah. What do you think you're going to get?
1: Oh, I'm going to get a lot of interesting calls. I'm sure I'm going to get skeptics.
0: Yeah.
1: I mean...
0: Yeah, you're going to get skeptics. I'm sure of it.
1: But, like I said, the point is not so much the skeptic, try and prove the skeptics. I mean, I go out and prove it to myself every day, so that's... You have to be stable enough within yourself to be able to accept people coming at you because of what they don't understand. But the interesting thing is, in my line of work, you have that shield of anonymity and the cloak of obscurity around you, and I'm kind of opening myself up. So,
0: Actually, here comes it. Look, here, Mark in Sydney, Australia. I get these questions, you know, on my computer.
1: Mm-hmm.
0: So all the way from Sydney, Australia, he says, does Gabriel trust the telephone he's using right now to talk to you?
1: No. Not as far as I can throw it, and I can heave it an awful distance.
0: So telephones are, in terms of security,
1: telephones are bad.
0: Not worth a damn. So
1: no, not at all. They can triangulate your appropriate location wherever you might be on a telephone.
0: After you've done these operations, Gabriel, there's got to be people out there in different parts of the world that would love to skin you alive.
1: Right? Sure. And then eat me afterwards.
0: All right. I promise to go to the lines. I got to do that.
1: So let's
0: rock. First time caller line, you are on the air with a man who calls himself Gabriel.
2: My God, this has got to be the most interesting guest ever on talk radio.
0: Well,
2: I've got to admit, yeah, did you so far this time?
0: Sir.
2: Hey, it's Rob from North Hollywood. I just said it's great. So, you know, it's really hard to prove either way, but I've been around some military personnel and some, you know, people who like to talk about stuff. He's used a lot of keywords that I've heard. I don't know of anything, but really, or you might laugh at this. You might think, well, I'll get sued, or, I mean, you know, you'll get sued if you take up my proposition here.
0: Please don't get me sued.
2: I was thinking, look at this. This guy, apparently, he knows what he's doing. He has connections, right? Our military right now, I don't know what's wrong, but they're no much, our military is no much going to get bin Laden than Saddam, than he is, than we are to get Saddam Hussein. I think you have millions of listeners. If we sent you money, our bill, you know, at least $10, I'll give $100 of my own money. If you put it in a bank or something, and we got at least $500,000 or $600,000 to give to this guy to get bin Laden's head in a jar.
0: Don't you put me in the middle of this.
1: I'll tell you what, that's true patriotism.
2: Imagine how popular you'd be, Art, if we could get bin Laden's head in a jar. You know, then we could put it in the, when anybody walks in the Pentagon, they'll see it, and you'll all be, you know, us, the listeners of Art Bell, we paid this guy to get bin Laden.
0: Yeah.
2: It'd be great.
0: Oh, yeah.
2: Hopefully he's the right guy. You know, I heard that the people who attacked us were pretty much from Egypt a lot, but they think it's been a lot. So just,
1: many of them were from Egypt.
0: And Saudis, too.
1: The Saudis are scum, too. Sorry. I may be a polite individual, but I'm not exactly politically correct.
0: You're not even close. So you're saying Saudis are scum. You mean all Saudis?
1: No, not all Saudis.
0: Okay.
1: Saudi people are a wonderful, warm people, and I know them personally. I have done high risk protection work for some families in Saudi Arabia, so I know intimately the Saudi people. Leadership are a pain in the ass.
0: All right. The leadership is a pain in the ass. You know what? You're right about that. They are. And actually, the American people don't know a lot about it because they're not told. But the Saudi leadership more or less hates our guts. Now,
1: they do.
0: On the surface, they, you know, they're selling us oil and they're doing business with us. But they really hate our guts. That's the truth. And the truth might hurt. And I know Washington smooths it over. But the fact of the matter is the Saudis don't much want us over there at all. And don't like our presence, don't like our women, don't like anything about us.
1: Not a bit.
0: That's the truth. Wild card line, you're on the air with Gabriel.
3: How are you this evening?
0: Okay, sir.
1: Very well, sir.
3: Yes, my name is Ponch, and I'm in Houston, and all I can say is to help validate your point, Gabriel, the things that you're talking about in my mind are more true and more true. And the last conversation you had is the political people, your hierarchy. My sister in 1990 was part of a group of professional photo people here that you would maybe see your name on billboards.
1: Mm-hmm.
3: And a high group of people were taken to Japan on a big contract.
1: Yes.
3: The problem was, once she got there, it ended up into a sex slave ring.
1: I am very familiar with that particular
3: case.
1: maybe not your sister, but...
3: You're familiar with what I'm talking about.
1: Oh, absolutely. And
3: we had to extricate her out.
1: Yes. And I had actually done operations because of those, just the exact thing that you've talked
3: so
1: about.
3: So what I'm trying to say is the political knowledge that our family had, and maybe with the contact of someone that you do, is more than just finding somebody with courage or patriotism or wants a dollar to go in. This is really a sophisticated thing through it, because you're talking a hierarchy in Japan that got to somebody that got to somebody else. And I felt sorry for the people that we couldn't get out.
1: Yes.
3: Because I could only get out my sister.
1: Well, there's always, sadly, you're always going to leave somebody behind.
3: And secondly, I was just sitting here thinking, you know, maybe what had happened to you to stop you from doing something in the future, maybe from something in the past, because maybe talking to someone like me over something that could be or would be or, you know, just...
1: You mean a potential?
3: Right.
1: Potential operation, something like that nature.
3: Right. Maybe you know something that you don't even know you know, but somebody knows that you know it.
1: There's a damn good possibility of that. You could have hit the nail right on the head, and I just don't know. I mean, the events that transpired for me in the last 48 hours took me completely by surprise. Completely by surprise.
3: Because of my involvement, like that I had with my sisters, with someone like you,
1: mm-hmm.
3: people know of that involvement, and it's a small circle. And I can honestly say, after that happened, a couple of years later, I had an episode happen, and I get a phone call from someone, and they need some help.
1: Exactly, and that's
3: it was just a product procurement of a this and a this and a this and a this and a this.
1: It's the story of my life, sir.
3: And then I just hear all of a sudden who's involved. And I say, oh, yeah, I know this guy from way back. And the next thing you know...
0: Yeah, you're involved.
3: You're involved.
0: Okay, I get the picture. And, you know, I understand also what this man is saying. A lot of Americans don't understand what's going on in Japan. There's an incredibly large amount of money. There's a large Japanese mafia. There's a gigantic sex trade in American and Western women in Japan.
1: Oh, yeah, they love them.
0: That's right. That really is true. Now, there are a lot of American women over there that are just voluntarily making money, dancing topless, that kind of thing.
1: Obviously, yes.
0: In Tokyo. But there's also the actual slave sex trade, isn't there?
1: Yes. They keep them in extremely close conditions, awful, like dungeon sort of conditions, and they let them out to service their potential clients wherever they might be.
0: Yeah. Yeah, I really am aware of that. And you have been involved in operation in that. Oh.
1: Absolutely. And that's one of those things that I take pride in doing.
0: You know, that's tough stuff because, again, in Japan, you'd stick out like a sore thumb. Any American in Japan sticks out like a sore thumb. And you start approaching areas where women are kept in slavery like that, and you're in immediate, absolute, life-threatening danger.
1: Yes. Yes, sir.
0: So,
1: that would definitely be the case.
0: So how would you get a girl out?
1: You strike hard, you strike fast, and you strike at night.
0: Hard, fast, and at night. And you just take out whoever's in your way to get
1: everybody.
0: To get to her, and that's it. You take it out. Take out everybody in the
1: and
0: path.
1: Everybody that you can. I mean, there's no reason to leave somebody behind if you can't, but you can't take everybody. It's an impossibility. I wish I could. I mean,
0: yeah, I understand. East of the Rockies, you're on the air with Gabriel. Hello.
4: Hello.
0: Hello.
1: How are you, sir?
4: Hi. Listen, Gabriel, I have a question for you, and I know this may seem a little bit off the wall, and initially I know that you haven't been in this business long enough to know the answer specifically to this, but like in my case, I'm an accountant, and
1: okay.
4: I picked up a lot of analytical skills from doing auditing and things like that, and that applies across the board to other things then.
1: You'd be surprised. The ability to track a paper trail is one of my most reliable assets.
4: Well, then I think you may have some pretty good insights as to what I'm going to ask you.
1: Yes, sir.
4: All right. Vince Foster.
1: Okay.
4: I want to know what you think about the way he was killed, who or what group it was that may have been the contractor on that, and who might have contracted that.
0: Now, Vince Foster, so much strange about the Vince Foster death. You know, the gun was a compilation of different guns. There were a lot of things wrong with the way the death was the death scene laid out. There were just a whole lot of things wrong.
1: I remember the gun was put together from separate pieces.
0: That's right. It was a compilation of other guns. It was...
1: All right, let me explain why that was. A lot of times when you are doing that sort of operation, you have one particular piece of firearm that has a traceable serial number, and you have to replace that particular piece with other pieces. The reason for that is obviously the traceability factor. Now, as far as I'm not very specific with the details other than the gun. I know that the gun was a bunch of different pieces put together. Normally, if I were to do a job, it would be your armament would be stock. That's just the way I like to
0: work. Well, I'm sure he wanted you to answer who killed Vince Foster and probably, you know, who was on the grassy knoll and whatever else you could tell us, but there's no reason why you would know that necessarily, is there?
1: Well, as far as the grassy knoll, no, I do not know who killed Vince Foster. I would never have, I don't even have the foggiest. I know it wasn't me.
0: Hey, there you go.
1: Yes.
0: All right. West of the Rockies, you're on the air with Gabriel. Hello.
5: Hi, this is Chris from Cottonwood. I'm listening on a skip from Bakersfield, KNZR.
0: Okay.
5: My question is, do you plan on having a family when you retire?
1: No.
5: And do... Oh.
0: Really?
1: No.
0: No?
5: The next question would be...
0: Well, wait a minute. Hold on to your next question. Why not?
1: It's not in my projection.
5: Hmm.
0: Never to have a family.
1: No, I'm going to drift off into obscurity. Maybe be a warrior monk in China somewhere.
5: Oh.
0: Next question, caller.
5: Oh.
1: Even bad weather messed up, didn't it?
5: It was all part of the one thing.
1: Let me tell you why. It just doesn't seem to be in the cards for me.
5: Yeah.
0: In other words, there's something in your, I don't know, in your psyche that would allow you to do what you do that wouldn't let you get that tied down ever?
1: No, I wouldn't. I would never get that tied down. I love kids. I think kids are just the most pure, beautiful things in the world. And, I wouldn't have a child and I wouldn't have a family because I know what the world really is. I know what it's coming to. I know how it's funneling out of control or spiraling out of control as we speak, and I would never want to bring a new child or a new life into that world. Many people here as it is.
0: We do have a lot of people, don't we?
1: Mm-hmm. I mean, it's not one of those things where I would love to say, oh, we...
0: Do you think that evil in the world, Gabriel, is increasing?
1: Yes, exponentially.
0: Why do you think that is?
1: Observation.
0: No. I understand your observation, but I mean, why do you think evil is so much on the increase now? What is changing in the world? This is a very abstract question.
1: You know, let me see if I can answer it for you. You know how you talk about the quickening and how things are coming to a more interconnected end.
0: Yeah, well, everything is quickening. The argument on that one's over.
1: How can you have events quickening without things like good and evil quickening and increasing?
0: So you think both good and evil are increasing?
1: Mm-hmm. I think it's occurring in an exponential fashion.
0: Where do you think it's all going?
1: Straight to hell.
0: Straight to hell.
1: No, it's. I think it's going to come to a cataclysmic end, honestly. I think we're going to go, we're pushing ourselves so far forward that we're going to go right back to where we started.
0: Back to where we started from, yeah.
1: Which could be a good thing in and of itself.
0: Oh, well, I was talking to a theoretical physicist last night. By the way, how long were you in custody totally?
1: I listened to a little bit of the show. I was in custody for almost 48 hours. No light, no water.
0: Wow.
1: Yeah, I'm sitting here with an ice cold jug of water. They dehydrated the heck out of me, which didn't make my ability, my awareness very good, which is why I took one in the leg.
0: Okay, well, so they know where you are.
1: Yeah, they do now.
0: Right? They know where you
1: are. Whoever they is.
0: Whoever they are, they know where you are, and if they want you again and they want to do worse than they did in the last 48 hours.
1: come and get me.
0: Come and get you? You're not afraid. In other words,
1: why should I be afraid?
0: Death? Dismemberment? Come to mind?
1: I've already dealt with dismemberment. I've been shot, I've been stabbed, I've been drug along the ground, I've been beaten up by multiple people. I mean, I'm no invincible human being that can take out the world. I mean, I get scraped up and banged around, and I mean, I...
0: So you got a lot of scars?
1: Yeah, I fought off 3 life-threatening attacks in the past 48 hours. One of them that wounded me, and the other one, they just gave me a nice headache, and they paid for it, but... Damn if I didn't come out scathed.
0: Boy, do we live different lives. Holy mackerel. Most people, I think one of the reasons, Gabriel, that most people are probably saying, oh, come on, this has got to be BS, is because this is so, what you do is so far out of their frame of reference.
1: That they have no idea what they're
0: looking at. That it sounds like science fiction. You know, it sounds like a James Bond movie.
1: James Bond is docile. He gets to mess around with women and gamble all the time.
0: Yeah, that's true.
1: I don't get any of that crap. I get to make little tents in the friggin' desert in the middle of the night and sweat during the day and hump 115-pound packs all over the place. It's not exactly the most fun in the world. But if you like what you do, then you do what you like.
0: So it's not exactly like the movies, huh?
1: Mm-hmm. No, it's not.
0: You ever going to write a book or write about your experiences?
1: I've had so many people come and ask me to write a book about me.
0: I can imagine, yes. You're not going to do it?
1: No.
0: Huh.
1: What I do for people. I don't do for myself. I mean, I make a living out of it, and I take care of myself.
0: That's an interesting response, too, from a guy who gives away money. Hold on, we're at the bottom of the hour. This is really something.
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1: I try and not tell you what to believe. I try and let you figure out what to believe all on your own based on what you're hearing. My guest calls himself Gabriel. The things he does, most of us, even though we watch them on TV and in the movies, when we consider them in actual life, we consider them probably repulsive. Killing, maiming, torturing. To the good sometimes, to try and get somebody out. But again, you know, it's all perspective. I mean, one person's hero is definitely another person's terrorist. So it depends on your perspective. Tough work.
0: 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Tonight featuring Coast to Coast AM from May 17th, 2002.

0: One of the, I think I'll just tell you this. One of the people who screened this man in pre-interview for this program was himself in a real serious intelligence agency. I won't say any more about it than that. I'll just tell you that part of the screening process that this man went through included somebody who was himself in an operational sort of unit for a long time. So, for whatever that means. The man's name is Gabriel, and you've been listening to what he does. We're continuing to take calls. And so, Gabriel, here we go. East of the Rockies, you're on the air with Gabriel. Hello. Push the button. Now you're on the air, east of the Rockies. Hello.
1: Good morning, gentlemen.
0: Good morning. Where are you, sir?
1: I am smack up against Three Mile Island.
2: Oh, man.
0: Three Mile Island.
1: For yes.
2: That's okay. The wrong place to be.
1: Yeah, definitely is. I was curious. I was wondering if you have ever been approached by maybe a certain individual or organization to perhaps seek out an American politician.
2: As far as threat elimination?
1: Yes.
2: Never.
1: Okay. I was hoping that didn't come about.
2: No, I... like I said, I'm a patriot. I love the United States of America. I love our armed forces. I love what our country stands for. It's funny. I was laughing during the commercial break. A friend of mine sent me a T-shirt. I just opened it now because of my interesting set of circumstances in the last couple of days. It says, the Second Amendment, and it ain't about duck hunting.
1: Exactly.
2: That's what our country is about. It's about the freedoms that we take for granted because we don't have them in other countries.
0: Boy, that's the damn truth.
2: It is.
0: Thank you very much, caller. Yeah, you travel around the world. That's the one advantage of traveling.
2: 3 Mile Island.
0: It's a very interesting place. I live very near it. Listen, Max in Tucson, Arizona, asks again a question I really asked you earlier, and that is, why did Gabriel opt to appear on this program tonight? Why are you doing this? You're not selling a book. You're not selling anything, in fact. Well, why are you here?
2: After the event that happened in Pakistan, after Mr. Pearl was brutally killed, I know brutal, and that was brutal. Mm-hmm. They almost cut his damn head off. Mm-hmm. And that was a situation that could have been prevented with somebody in my line of work helping. He had a bunch of Pakistani bodyguards that didn't give a crap about him, and he died for that. Now, his company, his news agency, had the funding to hire the proper security force, and they didn't do it.
0: And they didn't do it, huh?
2: No. And if there's people out there that are considering this sort of thing, you want to go overseas, you better find somebody like me. Don't have to be me. I could care less if it's me or not.
0: How many U's do you think there are out there?
2: Not enough. Let me be clear about that. There are plenty of people in the world that will kill you with a moment's notice. Plenty.
0: Yeah, people are killed, you know, in our cities. They're killed for, you know,
2: for
0: 20
2: nothing.
0: Bucks, 40 bucks, nothing. I mean...
2: Hopefully, maybe I can get the word out that the people cannot be, I guess you shouldn't be a victim. I grew up with it ingrained in my head that the victim status is something that is just not, shouldn't be tolerated. And maybe if some people out there, they don't have to become what I am, but maybe if they get a hint or a clue, who knows?
0: So the people, the conservatives who say, you know, things like, let's see, what is one of the great sayings? That the unarmed man is a subject. And
2: the unarmed man is a subject.
0: Yeah. And that's how truly, ultimately, totally important the Second Amendment is. They didn't mean it to mean anything other than what it does, and that is you have the absolute right individually to protect your own life and that of your family.
2: Life, liberty, and property.
0: West of the Rockies, you're on the air with Gabriel. Hello.
3: Good morning.
0: Good morning.
2: How are you, sir?
3: Well, I'm pretty good for an old man. I've been living with distrust of our government in some ways 58 years of my life. I'm one of those that know that there are extraterrestrials. I've seen flying saucers back in 47. And recently in my investigations, I'm finding that there's a complete underground portion of our government, not even elected. And I don't know how to get the word out to the people. I've got a month or a weekly internet show that I started about 6 weeks ago pertaining to what I know. I'm one of two people still alive here at Pendleton, Oregon, that's seen flying saucers in 47. I put a book out last year, which doesn't seem to be taking locally. So I got frustrated and went worldwide on the internet. I'm totally blind, and I'm 67 years old, and I'm very angry with the cover-up.
0: So really, your question involves the entire underground government.
3: Yeah, I find that there is an underground basis.
2: Let me ask you a question, sir. Is your particular life in jeopardy at this time?
3: I don't know.
2: Well, have you had...
3: I haven't had any. I went public on the radio on the 22nd of this month. Also, a year ago, I put the book together over the number of people that have come forward to me right here locally within 40 miles of Pendleton with their information, their stories, their abductions. And it's quite interesting to find out that there are so many people, but they're afraid to say anything unless they talk to me.
0: All right. Well, let me let me modify this.
2: I know what you mean by that.
0: But let me take his question, change it a little bit.
2: Yeah.
0: There are many, many Americans who believe, even though we've got the best government, and I'm totally behind that. We do, but there are many Americans, Gabriel, who believe that there's a power structure beneath and aside from and separate from the elected officials we know that operate outside, totally outside the bounds, even within this country, of every civil right you think you have, a total underground government that exercises its own justice for its own goals, whatever people believe those to be. Do you think there is such an operational reality in this country?
2: Yes.
0: You do?
2: Do I think that they're working against our greater good? No. I believe that these group, individuals, whatever you want to call it, he has a certain fundamental humanity that they have to live by. People can be evil people, but you don't want to take all the air out of the world or else you can't breathe yourself. You know what I mean?
0: Yes.
2: It's the same sort of logic. They're not going to go against fundamentally what they know to be, unless something else is a greater motivating factor in that.
0: That was a really good line. You don't want to say it again. You don't want to take the air away.
2: You don't want to take the air away from the world, because then you wouldn't be able to breathe anymore.
0: Yourself.
2: Exactly.
0: So in other words, you've got to have some.
2: There's some common denominator.
0: I'm with you there. Sure.
2: There's always some common denominator. As evil as you think people are, or as anybody might think people are, there is a common denominator that's going to drive that.
0: Yeah, that makes sense. All right, a first-time caller line. You're on the air with Gabriel. Hello.
4: Hi, my name is Derek. I'm calling from Thousand Oaks, California.
0: Yes, sir.
2: How are you, sir?
4: Hi. Listen, I've been listening. Rather interesting guest. He's very articulate and knows a lot of buzzwords and so on, but I have a military background that's fairly specialized, and I do have some background in advanced marksmanship.
2: Fantastic.
4: Yeah, now...
2: That's not where mine is.
4: Well, we'll find out, because I'm hoping that I can sort of resolve in my mind the extent to which you're being truthful about all this by just simply talking shop with you for a minute.
2: Sure.
4: You mentioned that... you have some specialized sniping background or some training that you received in the private sector. I thought you had made a mention about operating a 308 rifle at 1,000 yards.
2: A 308 bolt, yeah. It's.
4: Can you tell me what bullet weight you would use at that? Let me start off an even more obvious point. Anyone trained in the discipline of sniping can tell me in an instant what the bullet drop is going to be for their bullet, say 168 grain match boat tail, 400 yards. If you can tell me that.
2: If I'm using PMC ammo, it's going to be...
4: Well, if you're sitting there with a box of PMC ammo looking at the information...
2: No, I wish I had one.
4: Why don't you tell me instantly? You just were down in South America or Central America taking pot shots at mm-hmm. bad guys. What was your hold at 400 yards or 400 meters?
2: I zeroed out and...
4: No, not zeroed. What was your hold? You're going to obviously... Well, why don't you tell me what your normal zero is, and you can tell me what your hold is.
2: My normal zero, what yardage, sir?
4: What? Why don't you tell me? What do you zero it in for? You're sniper trained.
2: I zero it in first at between 350 and 5.
4: So you don't zero a rifle in for a range. Any sniper-trained person knows you zero a rifle at a specific distance.
2: Yes.
4: Or
2: zero
4: you,
2: it from 50, 100, 150, 200,
4: no.
2: 350, 500, 850, and then 1,000.
4: Sir, you're not sniper-trained.
2: Really?
4: Why don't you tell me what the wind deflection would be at 400 yards with a 10-mile-an-hour wind? The most basic question that you have to be able to answer in any sniping advanced marksmanship situation.
2: Mm-hmm.
4: What is the wind deflection of a 168-grain bullet or a typical match load? You said you use PMC ammunition, which is of generally such poor quality that I can't even imagine why anybody would use that for a sniping application. But maybe you could tell me what the 10-mile-an-hour deflection would be. Say again?
2: It's what you have available.
4: Okay. Well, typically, then, you're going to have a 160-plus grain ball ammunition available
2: mm-hmm.
4: From various military sources. What would be a 10-mile-an-hour wind, you're sniper-trained? And this is very basic. I'm not hitting you with 20- or 30-mile-an-hour wind.
2: That 20- or 30-mile-an-hour wind, I wouldn't be shooting, sir.
4: Well, you can if you're a sniper-trained.
2: No, listen, you are...
4: Let's address the 10-mile-an-hour wind issue, which is very basic, and you specifically mentioned that you enjoyed doping the wind, that you enjoyed working with the wind at 1,000-yard shots. I'm cutting that by 60%. I'm trying to give you an opportunity
2: to establish that you're actually trained
4: in this discipline, because I am.
5: All right, slow down.
2: Please.
4: Yes, I'll be more than happy to slow down.
2: Not a problem.
5: Okay.
2: You can stop for 1 second.
0: All right.
2: All right?
0: I'll stop him.
2: Thank you.
0: He didn't want to stop, so I'll stop.
2: No, he didn't.
0: Go ahead.
2: So. All right. In a nutshell, I am not the greatest sniper in the world. I don't claim to be. Once you zero out a scope, okay, you can shoot it. If you get around 3 rounds off, you can generally center yourself, okay? My specialty is getting up real close behind somebody and cutting their throat.
0: Yeah,
2: sticking a knife in their throat.
0: Yeah, you made that very clear earlier.
2: Yes. He didn't want to recognize that. But I will be more than happy on a dark alley some night to show our friend on the other line what I do best.
0: Wildcard line, you're on the air with Gabriel. Hello.
6: Hello.
2: How are you, sir?
6: I'm very good, Gabe. How are you doing?
2: Not too bad. I was expecting a few toughies. That was one. You got another one for me?
6: I wanted to tell you that what happened to you in the last 48 hours, I hope is setting off some bells, but I have another question. I just got back from Colombia.
2: Yes, sir.
6: And
2: what part?
6: That's
2: north and south.
6: Right at this moment. Right now I do contract work, but I'm retired from a government agency. But I also worked in Brazil 15, 16 years ago training the police.
2: Oh, really? I know a good portion of the police force outside of the São Paulo area.
6: Very good. When you were down there, do you have any trouble with the language, speaking Spanish to them?
2: I speak Spanish very well, except for the fact that they speak Portuguese.
6: Good answer.
2: Yeah.
6: That's about where I wanted to put you, Gabe. Have a good night.
2: Have a good night, sir.
6: Yep.
0: All right. Easton Hawkins, you're on the air with Gabriel. Hello.
7: Yes, Art. I just want to say to Gabriel,
2: yes, sir.
7: I didn't catch all the program, but what I've heard thus far, all I wish is the best of luck to you, sir, and thank you for your endeavor and what you are doing.
2: I appreciate that.
0: Okay, thank you. First-time caller line, you're on the air with Gabriel. Good morning.
8: Hi there, how's it going?
0: Okay, where are you?
8: Well, I'm from San Francisco, California.
0: San Fran, all right.
2: Dangerous area right now with the earthquake.
8: I'm not going to stay here that long, and then I bump into Texas.
2: Nevada's going to become waterfront property soon.
8: Yeah, I heard about that. What I simply really wanted to say, first, my God, that guy, obviously, when he just called you, obviously had it in for you before.
2: Well, let me go so far as to say that he knows a lot about sniping. That's great. Sure. I'm happy for him.
8: Yeah, and the first thing you said, of course, was that was not what you did. Your
0: no.
8: favorite
0: no,
8: thing.
0: No,
8: yeah,
2: I have done it.
0: You laid that down well. Very early in the show, actually.
8: Yeah, exactly. So
2: he
8: anyway,
2: didn't want to hear it. He was nitpicking.
8: But I personally wanted to say that, you know, with our other dangers that are going on, with that the government are trying to hide from us with this terrorism stuff and the shadow government doing what they think, I suppose, I would like to think, you know, is best for us and all this other stuff we don't know that's going on. And but some of us that do and have connections to the underground and know what's up, then, you know, it's really the people like you and for all the skeptics out there, people that, you know, are like you if they don't think it's you.
2: Which is fine.
8: That, you know, you guys are the protectors. You're the other heroes of America.
2: Thank
8: you. You guys are the fighters, the ultimate fighters of freedom. You put your lives on the line, you know, and you have to do what's necessary. And what you do is no different from what our own government does.
0: Yeah, you know? Well, that's sure probably true. All right,
8: yeah.
0: Listen, ma'am, I've got to run. We're almost out of time. Thank you very much for the call. Let's try one more.
2: Mm-hmm.
0: A wild card line, you're on the air with Gabriel. Hello.
5: Hi, Gabriel.
2: How are you?
5: Oh, I'm wonderful. I've got a question actually concerning Bangladesh.
2: It's so funny that you mentioned that. That is the most impoverished area on Earth at this particular time.
5: Is it?
2: Mm-hmm.
5: Can you answer me? Is the government there and the police officials, are they considered part of the actual politician government?
2: Clarify your question, please.
5: Okay. As far as, like, my understanding is, like, the chief of their police is actually considered an official government as like, our governors are.
0: All right. Well, I think where she's going here is, yes, in many countries.
2: Yes, that is the case. It's also the case in Colombia and many South American countries.
0: The police are a direct arm of political
2: government.
0: Will.
2: Mm-hmm. Absolutely.
0: Be one
2: and
0: way to
2: enforce
0: them. So, hey, Gabriel, the show's coming to an end.
2: It is,
0: I hope your career isn't, or maybe I should be hoping your career is, and that you get to go fishing or, you know, I mean, what are you're just going to, like, go off into a cabin somewhere and...
2: play some really cool Miles Davis albums.
0: Yeah, that's how you want to end it up, huh?
2: Yeah, you got it. Absolutely. Either that or in some Chinese temple somewhere off in the distance.
0: Only trouble is, you're probably going to need you're going to need some money to do that. I mean, everything, you better than anybody, even though you might give it away, you know, things cost money.
2: Well, if there's somebody
0: privacy
2: out there.
0: Privacy costs money.
2: That's absolutely true, sir. If there's somebody out there that is in the kind of trouble that they know that I can get them out of, they know I exist.
0: You're saying what? There's a way to find you? There's going to be a way to find you if they want to?
2: Where there's a will, there's a way, sir.
0: Huh. Sure has been an interesting interview, Gabriel.
2: I wish you the best of health and many years of incredible radio.
0: Oh, well, the same to you, short of the radio part. The very same to you, Gabriel. It's probably unlikely, but I wish you the same.
2: I hope to be in touch with you at some point in the future.
0: Good night, my friend.
2: Bye-bye.
0: Well, I don't know. You all can make up your own minds. That was really interesting, wasn't it? Anyway, that's the week from the high desert. I'm Art Bell. Temperature normal. Feeling so much better. You have no idea how great it is to be here. And I mean here. Good night.
9: 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Researcher, author, and philosopher, Terence McKenna has spent 25 years studying the foundations of shamanism and the ethnopharmacology of spiritual transformation. His books include Food of the Gods and The Magic Mushroom Grower's Guide, and most recently, The Archaic Revival. He is also the founder of Botanical Dimensions, a nonprofit botanical research project. In this weekend workshop, Terence McKenna examines time and its mysteries, the nature of language, and the techniques of ecstasy that have developed in non-Western societies to navigate to and from invisible worlds. And now, recorded live in Boulder, Colorado. 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
10: How to slice into this pie. I try to never do it the same way because I don't want to get bored, but that lays a sort of obligation on me that I'm not always able to meet. Two things, I think, are going on inside this wrap as currently packaged. First of all, I'm very interested in talking about the impact of psilocybin on human evolution and values and institutions. And then, so that you don't think we've just fallen into fringe anthropology 101, I'm interested in taking the insights from that discussion and trying to apply it to the modern or postmodern, as the case may be, dilemma, trying to draw some implication from looking at human prehistory and the set of factors that were in place at the moment of human emergence. And since I feel pretty much among friends and fringes here, it doesn't trouble me to confess that my book, Food of the Gods, I really conceived of as a kind of intellectual Trojan horse. It's written as though it were a scientific study. Footnotes, bibliography, citations of impossible to obtain books, and so forth and so on. But this is simply to assuage and calm the academic anthropologists. The idea is to leave this thing on their doorstep, rather like an abandoned baby or a Trojan horse, and they will open their doors to it and take it inside, only to discover that out of this very staid rational discourse pour the self-transforming elf machines from hyperspace with their own agenda. I feel like I should say this, it's more for my ease than yours, that I reached the conclusions that I now espouse through skepticism, reason, rationalism, and tough argument. So it may sound ditzy, flaky, and soft-headed, but that's just because you're hearing it wrong. The guiding input was experience. And in a way, what we're gathered here to talk about tonight is an experience which is not only rare, transformative, challenging, but also, for reasons which we'll probably get around to, illegal. So it's a very peculiar situation. Very few experiences are illegal. And our models of the world are built up based on our experience. So if you make an experience illegal, you're essentially saying it is off limits for model building. You can't include that in your model because it isn't really there in some sense. And this is the situation in Western society vis-a-vis the psychedelic experience. To my mind, the psychedelic experience is as much a part of being human as sexuality, in personal independence, child rearing. These are the things which are scripted into us as opportunities for exercising our peculiar situation vis-a-vis the phenomenon of being. And a society which would deny that is a society whose secret, or maybe not so secret, agenda is the infantilization of its citizens. I mean, if we are not capable of dealing with these things, then who is? And are the people who made the rules Did they carefully, conscientiously, and at depth explore these dimensions and decide they were unfit for human consumption? Or was it done more hastily, more mindlessly, and with more fear? I would submit to you that it's the latter. Well, first of all, I want to talk about the impact of psychedelics, especially in this case psilocybin, on humanness. And then, if there's time, maybe we can talk a little bit about what is so great about it. I had a philosophy professor once, Paul Feyerabend. Some of you may know his books. And he opened his Epistemology 101 course by saying, I'm going to teach you what truth is, and then I'm going to teach you what's so great about it. Well, I won't claim to teach what the psychedelic experience is. That you will have to find out on your own. But I think it is legitimate to discuss what's so great about it. You know, are we, by any measurable index, superior or inferior to people who do not have this experience? Because if not, then really the psychedelic position is no more than a kind of cult to be lined up along with Roman Catholicism and all the other cults out there. Speaking as a former member, of course. Well, my notion of the way to legitimate the importance of psychedelics is by showing, and I think one can show in fairly short order, that these things are not alien to the human experience, or ancillary, or the province of uneducated little brown people down in the rainforest, or anything like that. I submit to you that the psychedelic experience and the impact of psychedelic plants on human beings is central to understanding who we are and how we got this way. And if we can explore this issue and convince ourselves that there's some merit in this point of view, then it will do more than rewrite the annals of a staid science like anthropology. It will actually change how we relate to each other and to the planet that we're in the process of grinding into pollution. So that's the raison d'etre for the politics behind it. Now, here's the spiel.

this is what happens to them. Only if the niche is somehow disrupted or destroyed does the game veer away from its tendency toward closure. And this is what happened to us. Our remote ancestors would have lived happily in the climaxed rainforests of Africa, in the same way that primates to this day live happily in the climaxed rainforests of Indonesia and South America. But for the fact that the dynamics of the planet, and this ultimately is, if we're looking for a cause, or some people would say a villain, then it's the climatological dynamics of the planet, which began to limit these rainforest habitats. And a new kind of habitat began to form in Africa, which was grassland. It's very recent. And under nutritional pressure, and under a pressure that was the result of this retreating environment, our remote ancestors descended from the trees and began to adapt themselves to the new world of the grassland. And they did this over a period of probably a couple of million years. Now, I maintain, and if any of you are evolutionary biologists or anthropologists, this is the nub of my position. Here's what's new scientifically. What they teach you about evolution is that it's caused by mutation, which is a random process, which then meets another random process, which is natural selection. And out of these two random processes, lo and behold, you get sea urchins, birds of paradise, gray whales, and human beings. Now, when you inquire as to what is the source of this mutation, you will be told it's cosmic rays, incident incoming hard radiation, which can disrupt chromosomes, and then most of these mutations are lethal, some huge percentage of them, but a vanishingly small number of them actually confer adaptive advantage, and they are then preserved in the genome and passed on. Now, what I want to suggest, and I've never seen it thoroughly treated by evolutionary thinkers, is that food is the unexamined source of evolutionary pressure. It can be. If you know anything about animal species, you know that most animals tend to specialize their diet. Insects are famous for this. If you find a caterpillar and you want to raise it in a jar, you must give it the food plant you found it on, because they don't just eat leaves. It doesn't work like that. They have species-specific adaptations. Now, why is this? It's because it's a strategy to limit exposure to toxic and mutagenic chemicals that other life forms are sequestering in their tissue to discourage predation, essentially. Well, so then what happens when an animal population, such as our remote ancestors, comes under pressure from a dwindling habitat or a limited availability of food? Well, what happens, if you have any sense, is you start experimenting. You start digging up roots you never thought about before and chewing on them. You start eating leaves. You start eating insect protein. You experiment with the slaughter of small animals and so forth and so on. And this is precisely what our remote ancestors did. This is the much lamented transition from fruititarian holiness to predatory carnivorous messiness. But had we not been willing to lower our gourmet standards, we would have entered the fossil record at that point. So here we have these proto-hominids foraging into this new grassland environment, beginning to beat on prairie dogs and stuff like that, and simultaneously, as we all know, evolving in the

0: West African veldt environment were great herds of ungulate animals, proto-cattle, bison, wildebeest, antelopes, many, many different kinds of animals. And one of the curiosities of nature is that many mushrooms prefer the dung of ungulate animals to just going out and making a deal with the raw natural environment. They like the leavening that goes on with vegetable material when it passes through the double stomach of an ungulate animal. As a headline, what this means is mushrooms grow in manure. And so our remote ancestors, testing for insects and eating small animals, would certainly have encountered the so-called coprophytic or coprophilic, the dung-loving mushrooms, and they would have tested them for food. Years ago, when I was in Kenya, I observed baboon troops in this very environment we're discussing, and their habit was they were very interested in cow pies because they had learned from experience that if you rush over to a relatively old cow pie and flip it over, there's a high probability of beetles or beetle grubs under there, and so these were vectors for food getting. Well, in the I did not observe mushrooms in Africa, but I observed mushrooms in the Amazon, and they can attain the size of a dinner plate. I've never seen them in cultivation quite that large. But, you know, you come out after a hard rain and these things are landed like little flying saucers or frisbees in the meadows. They would certainly have been tested for their nutritional potential. And psilocybin, different from all other chemicals in nature, including, as far as I can tell, all other hallucinogenic chemicals in nature, psilocybin has a unique set of characteristics which implicate it, to my mind, very strongly in the catalyzing of the emergence of humanness out of proto-hominid and hominid organization. And it works like this. It's very relatively easy to understand as major scientific breakthroughs go. At least you're not going to be asked to do any partial differential equations this evening. Psilocybin, in very low doses so low that if you were to take a dose this low, you could conceivably forget you had done it and just go out and shop and fiddle around. But at doses so low that they do not register as a psychedelic experience, psilocybin imparts measurable improvement in visual acuity. Roland Fisher did this work in the late 50s and early 60s, and they built an experimental device where a person who could not be seen, by turning a crank, there were two parallel bars. And by turning a crank, this person could rotate one of the parallel bars so that it was no longer parallel. And lacking talking rats, they went to the next preferred experimental animal, which is graduate students. And they would sit a graduate student down in front of this device, give them a very low dose of psilocybin, and then put a buzzer in their hand and say, when the two bars are no longer parallel, push the buzzer. And Fisher collected large amounts of data which showed that the people who had taken the psilocybin, and the other people were given placebo, of course, could detect this deformation long before the unstoned subjects were able to do so. And Fisher, who was a totally straight European scientist, in fact a Viennese-er, when I talked to him about this stuff, he was very cagey, and he was funny, in fact. He said, well, you see, it's very interesting. Apparently here we have data which argues significantly that we are perceiving reality better with the drug than without the drug. Yes. Yes. For him, that was a joke. I mean, he never did anything with it. It was just a throwaway line. But it stuck with me. And I don't think you have to be a rocket scientist to see that if you are a hunting animal in a situation of nutritional pressure, as our remote ancestors were, and there is a food in that environment which will give you better vision, then by God, the animals which accept that item into their diet are going to be more successful hunters than the ones that do not. And consequently, they will outbreed those members of the population that have some aversion to this exotic food. Either they don't like the look of it, or they don't like that it grows in manure, or they don't like the taste of it. But those who accept it as a dietary item will be more successful at getting food, and consequently more successful at raising their offspring to sexual maturity. And that's the name of the game in Darwinian evolution. You must raise your offspring to sexual maturity. Then the genes flow forward. If you fail in that, you get an F in the evolution game. Well, okay, so visual acuity, that's all very fine. But psilocybin has other properties which build on that initial pharmacological peculiarity. If you take slightly larger doses of psilocybin, and this is typical of many indoles, you get, with many of which are hallucinogens, you get what is called CNS arousal, central nervous system arousal. You all know this feeling. It's the feeling of two double cappuccinos in short order. It's that you do not sleep, you are very restless, you are very alert, your attention is scanning, scanning, scanning, and in highly sexed animals like primates, arousal means exactly what it sounds like. It means erection in the male animal. And now, isn't that interesting? That is a second factor feeding back into this increased success with offspring business. Not only are you a better hunter, but you're a more highly sexed creature, and you're having more of what straight anthropologists refer to as successful copulations. An amazing phrase, actually. Meaning, of course, that impregnation is a consequence of these of this sexual activity. Now, the other thing that psilocybin does, at or slightly above this arousal level, and this is very important for the argument, is it causes what I call boundary dissolution, and boundary dissolution in human beings like you and me means ego loss. And I believe that this would have promoted a social and sexual style based not on monogamous pairing, but on orgy. The scenario is fairly easy to imagine. It's that these remote ancestors of ours would take these mushrooms, and they probably at the new and full moon, the thinking is that ritual was originally lunar timed, and then they would, and we're talking about nomadic groups of people, probably no more than 80 to 100 people, and then there would be group sexual activity. Now, an interesting social consequence of orgiastic social styles, besides a whole lot of fun, of course, is it's impossible to trace lines of male paternity in that kind of a situation. You see, women know whose children are whose because they see the child come out of their body and they nurse the child. But men do not, in that situation, have their children, my children. What they have are our children, the tribal group. And this boundary dissolving thing, let's dwell on this for a moment because this is central to my argument and it has political consequences for our own lives. all primates, clear back down into squirrel monkeys and lemurs, all primates have what are called male dominance hierarchies. And what this means is that the males with the longest claws, the hardest muscles, and the meanest dispositions take control of everybody else. Women, children, weaker males, everybody comes under the thumb of the alpha males of the pack. This is true, as I said, of squirrel monkeys, howler monkeys, so forth and so on. It is also true of us sitting here in this room. This is a male-dominant society. I mean, there's a lot of complaining and hair-pulling about it, and there's a political alternative in the form of the women's movement and feminist sensitivities. But for most people, male dominance is the rule. Well, I would like to suggest that our peculiarly discomforted relationship to reality is a consequence of the fact that for a long period of time, perhaps as short as 20,000 years, perhaps as long as a million years, as a species, and not consciously, we accepted into our diet a drug that had the consequences of suppressing male dominance. That this was the social consequence of accepting psilocybin into the diet. The ego is a structure that forms in the psyche like a calcareous tumor or a growth if you do not have regular recourse to the cure. And the cure is psilocybin and the boundary-dissolving sexual and social style which it carried in its wake. So the reason that we, as a people, are haunted by the idea of a lost paradise, a perfect world sometime in the misty past, is not, you know, Mircea Eliade called it the nostalgia for paradise, and thought it was a kind of a longing that had no basis. But I think that it's entirely a memory of a period when male dominance was chemically suppressed, ego was chemically suppressed, and by male dominance and ego, I don't mean to lay this entirely on men. I mean, I would wager probably everyone in this room has more ego than they need, certainly starting with me. I mean, that's part of the paradox that you're supposed to enjoy in this, is, you know, the ambiguity of me preaching the loss of ego. So, essentially, you know, what happened was a chemically driven leap in evolution as a consequence of the suppression of these behaviors that favored male dominance. As a species, we would have continued with male dominance forever had it not been for psilocybin in the diet. And it established a situation in which, in less than 2 million years, the human brain size doubled. This is, without contest, the greatest mystery in the whole of evolutionary theory. Lumsden, who is a brilliant evolutionary biologist, called the doubling of the human brain size in 2 million years the most spectacular transformation of a major organ of a higher animal in the entire fossil record. Well, now, it would be spectacular enough if it were the liver of an otter or the pancreas of an elephant. But notice that it is the organ which created the theory of evolution itself and all other theories. So that we're getting a little tautological here, folks. There's something fishy going on. What was it that caused this explosive doubling in human brain size? Well, I maintain that it was the new behaviors that emerged with the suppression of ego and their reinforcement in this situation of nomadic pastoralism. And that there was a period, let's call it from the melting of the last glaciers in Tel Chattalhyayuk, 6,500 BC, there was a period when men and women were in balance with each other, children and adults were at peace with each other, and human beings and the planet were at peace with each other. And then it was lost, and we fell into history. You know, the long slog toward Armageddon is what was initiated in its place. Well, now, if it was so wonderful, why would anybody ever let go of it? Why was it lost? Well, we have to go back to the very forces which created this situation. Remember, I said it was the climatological dynamics of the planet created the grasslands in place of the rainforest. Continuation of those processes turned those grasslands into desert. And where there once were water holes, running rivers, grasslands, and vast herds of animals and their human symbiotes, suddenly there was encroaching desert, fewer water holes. The mushrooms began to be seasonal, began to be located only in the rain shadows of mountains. The great mushroom festivals, which had been at the new and full moon, became solstitial, and then equinoctial, and then, you know, biennial or something. Anyway, you get the picture. It was fading. And I don't think people took this lying down. No pun intended. I think that there was great anxiety about the fading of the mushroom and the loss of the sacrament. And so these people searched for a strategy for preservation. Well, in a world without refrigeration, there is only one, well, no, there are two strategies for preservation of a delicate food like that. One is air drying, which is not terribly satisfying because as soon as a rain cloud comes along, your dry stuff absorbs moisture out of the air and turns yuck. And so the only real option is preservation in honey. And this was done, I'm sure. It's still done in Mexico to this day in remote mushroom-using villages. People preserve it in honey. Now, the problem here, and this is a lot, my book goes into this kind of thing a lot, because Food of the Gods, because what Food of the Gods is really about are the hidden factors that drugs lay upon us that we are not even aware of. And if you are attempting to preserve a hallucinogenic mushroom in honey, what you have to be aware of is that honey itself is potentially a psychoactive drug. Honey will turn into mead. It will ferment into a crude kind of honeyed alcohol. Well, if the mushroom brings suppression of ego, group sexual activity, and the formation of group values, what does alcohol bring? Alcohol has two effects primarily. It lowers sensitivity to social cueing at the same time that it confers an exaggerated sense of verbal facility. In other words, people turn into jerks behind this. I mean, you only have to go to a busy singles bar somewhere here in Boulder and you will see the alcohol ambiance being acted out right in front of you. So, and you know, it's perhaps not so true of our generation, but I think probably for 1,000 years nobody got laid in Western civilization unless they were juiced. Because Christianity was laying such a heavy trip on everybody, and you know, people barely took their clothes off. In other words, you had to become blindly intoxicated to do what comes naturally. And I think up until very recently, how many women have their first sexual imprinting in an atmosphere of alcohol abuse. I mean, I would, some huge percentage, I imagine. So that is the story, basically, of the fall into history. The loss of this mushroom cult happened right at the time that we were inventing agriculture. And agriculture and the suppression of orgy have something in relationship to each other on two unrelated levels. First of all, you suppress orgy because once you have agriculture, it's no more about psyching yourself up for the great hunt. It's all about getting up before dawn and going out and hoeing the weeds out of the crops. So it doesn't promote a party mentality. The other thing is that as human mental capacity was evolving, remember that exploding brain size, as human mental capacity was evolving, women in these nomadic groups began to notice a curious fact, which was every year they would return roughly to the same places they had been the year before, and in the discards from last year's camp, in the midden, they would discover food plants growing. And some brilliant woman or group of women put it together and said, aha, we buried food here last year, and now there is food here. Must be something about putting food into the ground gets you food. In other words, they were able to cognize a cause and effect relationship that were separated over many months of time. At the same time that women were putting this together, men were noticing that the act of sex had certain consequences 9 months later. The same perception had different impacts on both sexes, but it was an ability to coordinate a temporally separated cause and effect. Well, once men got onto the notion of male paternity, they realized that these aren't our children. Some are mine. Some are somebody else's. And from that notion, you go to my child, to my woman, to my hunting area, to my weapons, to my sib group. You get it all, you see. The ego is born, and it is born in an atmosphere of complete paranoia. The first consequence of agriculture, well, it has a number of consequences, but one consequence is it's a tremendously efficient way of producing food. That's obviously why people got into it. What does efficiency mean? Surplus. What does surplus mean? Haves and have-nots. The most spectacular architectural edifice of 10,000 BC on this planet was the grain tower at Jericho. It was had thick walls to hold the grain, and it had high walls so you could climb up on top of it and drop rocks on the people who were trying to get into it. Surplus makes nomadism impossible because you can't drag this huge amount of grain with you. So you get sedentary populations. And then, since the people who want the grain are killing your people in fury when they can't get the grain, you decide to put a wall around the whole encampment. Now you have a small town. Now you have urbanism. Now you have the division between nature and secular society. You have classes. You've got it all. And I maintain that this is the long march into hell. And our particular obsession with drugs as a species, I maintain, can be traced back to this transition. That, you know, yes, elephants love fermented papayas, and so do butterflies, and so forth and so on, but this kind of intoxication is not what we're about. We addict severely to several dozen substances, less severely to probably 100 more, and we addict to everything. This, you know, what we call romantic love shows a lot of similarities to hard drug addiction when you separate the lovers. You know, sleeplessness, suicidal tendencies, bursting into tears, hysteria, loss of weight. You can't tell whether this person is getting off heroin or has separated from their partner. Well, if you take an individual who is alcoholic or has some kind of serious drug problem, current thinking is this can be traced to traumatic abuse in childhood. This is what happened to us. Traumatic abuse in childhood. We were literally torn out of a symbiotic relationship to the earth by the forces of male dominance, agriculture, sedentary living, so forth and so on. And we've been trying to scratch an itch that we can't find ever since. And it has, you know, money doesn't do it, power doesn't do it, nothing seems to do it. We seem to be the unhappy monkey. And we take this unhappiness out on each other with a vengeance. And you see, what happened was when the mushroom faded, the million years of pharmacologically interrupted patterns of male dominance reasserted themselves. But it was no more a foraging monkey with this style. It was a creature with language, tools, music, social organization, and suddenly it got very ugly. And people weren't interested, and people began fighting over the women. Said, we don't want to have orgies anymore. This woman is my woman. Touch her, you die, and so forth and so on. And we are living out the legacy of this. Well, before I talk about the social consequences of it for us, I want to go back to the question, what was so great about it? I mean, we've talked about orgy, but you can have orgy without psilocybin. What was so wonderful about that proto-historical mode? Well, this is where it becomes slightly more woo-woo. Because what we have to talk about is, what is the psychedelic experience anyway? And I maintain that if we're talking about psilocybin and we're talking about taking it in nature as these people did, that, you know, yes, first come the dancing mice, the little candies, the colored grids, and so forth and so on. But what eventually happens quickly, like 10 minutes later, is there is an entity in the trance, in the vision. There is a mind there waiting that speaks good English and invites you up into its room. And once there, you realize that this is what all the hoopla about the Gaian mind and the rebirth of the goddess and all that is about. It's not a metaphor, folks. It's a headline in biology. We are not the only intelligent-minded species occupying this planet. We may be the only bipedal hairless mammal with intelligence on this planet, but there is something out there spread through the grasses, the forests, the rivers, and the oceans. Our own emergence into intelligence took less than 2 million years. Life has been on this planet for 1.5 billion years, and we don't know how many strange pathways beckon, but at some point, a kind of mind came into existence, and it is real. It's what lies behind the religious impulse in our species. There really is somebody else sharing the local mind space. And I don't believe we're talking theology here. In other words, this is not, you know, in Milton's wonderful phrase, the God who hung the stars like lamps in heaven. It's not about that. For me, that's a big question mark. But it is the God, goddess of this earth. It is the biological mind. It is that all boundaries are illusions, and that life is a thinking, feeling entelechy of some sort. And we are just like a little droplet that has somehow escaped from the river of cognition and now imagine that we're the only water in the cosmos. Not so, it turns out. What the reason the psychedelic experience is so baffling and transformative, even as we sit here with your heads full of Heidegger and Husserl and, I don't know, Wilson Phillips and all this stuff, is because in the face, in contact with that, we have no more sophistication than our orgiastic mushroom-munching ancestors. Civilization doesn't give you a leg up on this stuff. In fact, it makes it harder to figure out what's going on because we have defined nature as dead. You know, atoms screaming through empty space, ruled by tensor equations of the third degree. That's our picture of what nature is. That isn't what it is. It's a mind of some sort. Okay, what is the implication of all this? Is this just some kind of fringe anthropological revisionism? No, it isn't, because the fall into history and its consequences is, at this point, a loaded gun held to the head of the entire planet. We are about to pull over the soup cauldron. And if we do this, then 2.5 billion years of evolutionary advance will be shot. Nobody else ever dropped the ball. So, you know, we appear to be vying for this peculiar honor. If we do not awaken to the consequences of ego, then we are going to run this system right over the edge. The whole thing which characterizes our dilemma as a global society is our inability to feel the consequences of what we are doing. You know, we've got the data. The ozone hole is disappearing. The planktonic life in the sea will die if it does. That will disrupt the food chain. The world food supply will drop by 60%. Everybody who isn't white as a sheet will have to starve in that case. And so forth and so on. I mean, we actually toy not only with our own extinction, but with the extinction of all life on the planet and with the extinction of the idea of dignity and decency itself. Well, I'm not in this psychedelic game because I think it's easy or because I think it's going to be a cinch. I'm in it because I think it's the only game in town. You know, if hortatory preaching could have done the trick, then the Sermon on the Mount would have turned the corner. If cautionary data flowing back to ruling institutions could do the trick, then sometime after Thomas Malthus, people would have begun to hit the brakes. Nothing seems to work. We're sick. We need pharmacological intervention. The ego is permitting us to slowly, not so slowly, commit suicide. And, you know, the fact that we cannot act collectively, that we are suspicious of all forms of collectivism, that we really are all for one and one for all is not our style. Instead, what we have going is a catfight. And, you know, no less a straight person than Arthur Koestler, in a book called The Ghost in the Machine, said, humans are so wired for beating the brains out of woolly mastodons, that's what evolution has equipped us to do, not negotiate weapons treaties and destroy bacteriological factories. We have to force our evolution. We have to chemically restructure the primate brain so that we do not commit suicide. And the only way to do it in the time left is for the psychedelic community to stand up on its hind legs and roar. And, you know, maybe they'll build camps for us. But the point being, I think there's a moral imperative to try what works. I mean, you know, in the 60s, psychedelics were called consciousness-expanding drugs. A good old phenomenological description. Well, if consciousness does not loom large in the future history of our species, then what the hell kind of future is it going to be? No future at all, I maintain. So if there is even the slightest iota of possibility that these things do what I'm saying they do, then we need to get Johnny Quick on it and check it out, because we may be beyond the point of no return right now. Nobody knows how bad this ozone hole thing is, or what's locked up at Rocky Flats or behind the Iron Curtain or dumped in the Arctic Ocean. We may be past the fail-safe point right now, folks. There is no time to lose. It is time to engage the powers that be in a little more serious dialogue than the just say no horseshit that's been peddled recently, because we're talking about the survival of life on the only planet that we are at certain has life on it. This may be the site of a cosmic experiment with universal implications, and it rests in our hands. Everybody here tonight is here because a whole bunch of people didn't drop the ball. And, you know, you think you've got problems? 9 times in the last million years, the ice has moved south from the poles, miles thick. No antibiotics, no electronic communication, nothing. And I'm sure these people were miserable, and they dragged through it, and they lived, and they passed it on. Now we're it, and we will be judged the lamest of the lame if we cannot come to terms with this and begin to talk about what is going on. This is not obscure. As I said, I view the psychedelic experience as central to humanness as our sexuality. We cannot allow dominator institutions to infantilize us and to tell you where your mind can and cannot go. We even have a piece of paper locked up in a vault in Washington, D.C. that guarantees life, liberty, and the pursuit of happiness. Well, now, what could the pursuit of happiness possibly mean if it doesn't mean the freedom to practice your own relationship to nature and its gifts? So I think we have been entirely too casual about the importance of the psychedelic experience. This is for one reason, because we cannot publicly get together and discuss it in detail. And one of the things that I think is very important about get-togethers like this is, if you will look around, you'll notice that we cannot really be distinguished from the rest of society. Some of us live under bridges, some of us clip coupons. You know, there's a wide spectrum of people here. But this is your affinity group. This is your community. Someone in this room actually has what you need. And, you know, I have acted as a filter, so out of millions living along the Front Range, here we've gotten it down to 200. I can't go any further than that, folks. The rest is up to you. Well, I guess the last thing I want to say, and then we'll take a little intermission and then come back and do questions afterwards, which is my favorite part. But I want to just for a minute invoke the psychedelic experience without regard to the evolutionary forces that created it or the political institutions that suppress it and so forth, and just say, in case there's some soul in this room who's never had this experience, that this is extraordinary news. We are not talking about something like a dream. It is not like meditation. No, you can't get there by yourself. And Babaji is equally useless, because you and Babaji are starting from the same place in this game. It requires pharmacological perturbation of ordinary neurochemistry in order to see this mystery. And it is a mystery. It is not going to be reduced to the firing of synapses or repressed sexual desires or day residues or anything like that. It is the very thing which all these religions are yammering about. It's there. It's real. I mean, if you think that the world is empty of adventure, then you just haven't been hanging out with the right crowd. I mean, on a Saturday night, within the confines of your own apartment, on 5 grams of psilocybin mushrooms in silent darkness, I guarantee you, you will believe that Ferdinand Magellan should take second place to you. You will see things which no human being has ever seen before, and that no human being will ever see again. That's how big that universe is. The incredibly constricted space-time locus of the here and now that evolution has forced upon us for survival purposes is simply one point in an apparently infinite hologram of explorable data that is the human world. I mean, the entire world of every science fiction novel and story ever written is minuscule compared to the universes of strangeness and peculiarity that are accessible to any one of us if you will but apply the method. And if you're not willing to apply the method, then, you know, you're going to sweep up around the ashram till hell freezes over and not understand what is going on. I mean, I think, I'm sorry to be so hard on religion. I think it has its place. Its place is the inspiration of ethical behavior. You know, religion should teach ethical behavior. But it has very, very little to say about the mystery of being other than that it's there. And that's not practicing religion. Practicing religion is dancing with the mystery, losing and finding yourself in the mystery. And people often say to me, you know, well, how does this relate to other forms of spiritual work? Well, the answer is maybe not at all. I mean, I've certainly taken a lot of psychedelics, and I think I see no sign of spiritual attainment or ethical perfection or anything so la-di-da as that. I don't know what this is all about, but I do know it's ours. It belongs to us. We are the creatures of mind, and 95% of what mind is lies on the other side of the psychedelic boundary. Ordinary consciousness is just like keeping the accounts of life, but there's more to life than the account books. I mean, everything else is out there: the color, the affection, the humor, the terror, the mystery, the incredible strangeness of it all. This is the domain that we want to claim and explore, and if we can find the collective institutional courage to do it, I think this current planetary crisis will be seen for what it really is. And what it is it's not a dying. These are not the last rites for intelligence. This is a birth process. I mean, if you were to come around, if you'd never seen somebody give birth and you came around the corner and it was in progress, you would be thoroughly, profoundly alarmed. I mean, it looks like an enormous tumor is making its way out of somebody, and they are being split in two, and blood is being shed, and there's pleading and screaming and thrashing. It would be a real leap of understanding for you to say, oh, how wonderful, new life is emerging. This is the way we do it. Well, this is the way we do it. I mean, we are in the birth canal right now of a planetary civilization. Literally, the amniotic oceans of 500 years ago, that's all gone. There is no frontier. There is no going back. The peace of the fetal environment is gone, and now in transition, literally, the walls are closing in. You can't breathe, you can't eat, you can't find your way. It appears to be the end, but there's light at the end of the tunnel. The problem is that tunnel is in the back of your mind, and if you don't go to the back side of your mind, you will never see the light at the end of the tunnel. And once you see it, then the task becomes to empower it in yourself and other people. Spread it as a reality. God did not retire to the seventh heaven. God is some kind of lost continent in the human mind. And if we will but explore the human mind, we can reclaim these relationships with our own authenticity and shed the childishness of historical existence and gender politics and all the rest of it, and move on to the real business of establishing a real civilization. Thank you very much. Does anyone want to ask a question, or is it all just perfectly clear, utterly convincing, and, yeah?
1: Are there bad effects?
0: Of psilocybin? Bad effects. Somebody once said, what's wrong with DMT? And I said, well, nothing unless you fear death by astonishment. But your question is a good one. First of all, you know, I talked a lot about how what we have to do is destroy and ablate ego. However, there is a very small percentage of us who have a hard time creating any ego whatsoever. And for these people, boundary dissolution is no problem. Their boundaries are dissolving all the time on them. I would say that they are at the contraindicated end of the spectrum. That if you're fearful already and fighting to keep from being overwhelmed by confusion at what's going on in your life at the paper box factory or something, then probably tossing in mega doses of hallucinogens is not the way for you to do it. Or if you do, if you're just bent on doing that, then I would say do it in the presence of some kind of professional. And how you find a professional in this legal climate, you'll have to discuss with me privately. I don't want to make it sound, though. I mean, it's a tricky thing. I don't want to make it sound like it's absolutely riskless. Physically, I think it's pretty safe, unless you are odd in some way. But you need to know, you know, you don't want to find out you're odd an hour and a half into it. But the problem comes with the mind. You know, if you are delicately balanced, if your whole life has been about not looking at that or that or that, then this is not your game. You know, you should go back to watching Jeopardy. And the kind of person who is called to this is a person who has an exploring soul. I mean, I am not a courageous person in the sense that you won't find me shooting white water. You don't see me, you know, rappelling down the faces of cliffs. But from the time I was the tiniest little kid, I was into the weird. What's weird? Weird is the compass heading. And if you keep your compass always pointed toward the peculiar, the outre, the bizarre, the unspeakably alien, then, you know, you'll find these places. The people who think life is all cut and dried and are perfectly happy to have Carl Sagan and George Bush explain all of reality have never left the broad, swift stream of mundane thinking. But, you know, off in the byways and tributaries, there's a wonderful alchemical saying, which I generally mangle, but I think it goes something like this. The tallest mountains, the oldest books, the widest deserts, there you will find the stone. And what it is it's a prescription for exploring weirdness. That's all. It's not going to be on MTV. It's not going to be in, God forbid, Esquire. It's going to come from, you know, doing your homework, visiting strange people in strange lands, and checking it out. What I can't give you, to return to your question, is I can't give you a guarantee that it will be fun. You know, the Rolling Stones have that wonderful line, you don't get what you want, you get what you need. This stuff is ruthless. And if there's something that you're trying not to look at, it's going to get you, for sure. But ask the veterans. Most people will tell you, you learn more from the bad trips than you do from the good ones. The good ones are ecstatic and connect you up to nature and other people. The bad ones show you your kinks and your limitations and your thought errors and that sort of thing. It's not an easy row to hoe. That's why I think there's a little bit of social confusion about it. One of the things I should make clear is I really advocate high doses rarely. I think the worst thing you can do is get into a style of psychedelic diddling where, you know, you take half a gram every day. All this is doing is giving you a tolerance to psilocybin. You're not having the psilocybin experience. You're having the tolerance to psilocybin experience. The way to do these things is to do them rarely, so that your whole system can reassert itself and come to equilibrium, and then just slam it. And this is amazing. I mean, I think that this works for all these psychedelics. I'm an inveterate cannabis user, and I wish, in a way, that I could get a slightly better grip on my cannabis use, because I think the real way to do cannabis is like once a week by yourself in silent darkness with the strongest stuff you can get and then immense amounts of it. And, you know, people call it a recreational drug and a this and a that. Hey, done that way, it will catapult you into places where I love it. The great place to get to on cannabis, and some people never in their whole life touch it, is the place where you say, my God, I've done too much. It's not easy, folks, but it's worth shooting for. Basically, what you should do is, you know, do some homework, read some books, talk to your friends, and then hang on, Hannah. It's like, you know, it's very much like riding an enormous roller coaster. You know, once that baby rolls out of the station, do not stand up. Do not try to climb out of your car. Shut up and hang on with the faith that most people have lived through this. Somebody else. Yeah. The purple. Well, having just heard that I'm a pothead, please ask them one at a time. What is your first literary question?
2: Okay. One of the assertions that you make is that low dosage was the typical evolutionary mechanism. My own experience is different than that. Many of my associates' experiences are different than that. And we believe that high dosage may have been the more common usage method.
0: Well, I don't mean to imply that people first used it in low doses and then middle and then higher over time. What I meant to imply, I think they were using low, middle, and high doses from the very get-go, but they were using low doses to hunt, middle-range doses for orgy and ceremony, and truly high doses for this boundary-dissolving tremendum. Second literary question.
2: Okay. When I read about Chet, Seattle higher.
0: Uh-huh.
2: I like you picking up on Mallard and Eisler, and I like your use of dominator and partnership terminology. That was wonderful. But I disagreed when you said that the cows were an indirect expression of the fungus found in the art there. I found that to be kind of a leap of logic.
0: Well, I'm not wedded to that. First of all, Chaitali

0: society. But it was still, I think, the real golden age of mushroom use was probably from about 30,000 years ago to about 15,000 years ago. And by the time Chaitanya Yuga comes along, it's a fading or yearly or seasonal thing.
1: And then the last question, the important one. One of the assertions that you made earlier was that these indole-based plant hallucinogens actually change people that use them. And the unfortunate thing that I observed is I can't agree with that assertion. It seems that as many people, it seems like only a really few people are changed by them, only those who are predisposed to change. And I'd like, one of the questions you asked, does it make us better, does it make us different? And I'm just not convinced at all. When I see people taking mushrooms and going around doing chingus-mingus things, and just being as jerky as they ever were, I mean, and going and judging and using weapons plants, and, you know, I don't see it happening. I'm sorry.
0: Well,
1: my
0: argument would be that people don't take it enough and they don't take it frequently enough, that there are a lot of people who really would rather not get loaded, but who feel they must take some psychedelic drug in order to keep membership in their peer group. So what they do, you know, you can always spot these people because their first question at the get-go is, will I be able to drive? I love this question because, you know, it indicates you've got a real tough nut on your hand. In every sense of the word, no, you will not be able to drive. One of the things that inspires me to do this is I want to get to the people who've taken 3 grams of mushrooms and the people who've taken 150 mics of LSD. And I want to convince those people that they never got close to what I'm talking about. Even though they had a life-transforming experience and saw things totally differently, they never got close to what I'm talking about. And so what you have to do is convince people to take high doses, and then that's to break them through, and then frequently enough that they don't forget what the deal is. So I think if you take a psychedelic population and divide it into those who have done 5 grams and above, then you will see an exceptional slice, but not the dabblers. The dabblers don't count. And we all can be, or at times, guilty of this, I think. And then, is that your last question? Does that do it for you? Or do you want to be thought psychotic? You choose.
1: I will not occupy your position in
0: the room. Well, I'd love competition. I mean, The competition is terrible. That's the entire basis of my success. Yeah. You, because you were before, if you still wish. Right.
1: Why? I guess you think your way is preferable.
0: Why? Because, I mean, I don't know if it's preferable, but here's the thing. People are going to think you're a nut if you come down and say that Johann Sebastian Bach or Jerry Garcia is God. And this is what you will have to say if you listen to The Dead or the B minor Mass. So what I'm interested in is I want to know the thing in itself, not what it does to Bach, not what it does to a river flowing through a forested valley. I want to see what it can do with darkness and silence. And I think most people think it'll be boring, probably because they've been hanging out with these beady-eyed gurus meditating.

0: God knows there's nothing more boring on earth than most meditations. However, psychedelic, sitting in a darkened room on 5 dried grams of psilocybin mushrooms is nothing like meditating. And that's where it can get at you. My relationship to it is always one of, I want to know what it is. And so I think this sensory deprivation method is the only way to get at that. Other people might not like that. People say, well, you mean you put down the whole thing of going into nature? Isn't nature the great affirmation in all this? And the answer is, yeah, but it works for me sort of without the drugs. Plus, and this is just maybe my own weirdness, but I'll share it with you, I have noticed that these things are incredibly disruptive of the ordinary flow of casuistry. Do you all know the concept synchronicity? Well, if you don't stay in your room with the lights out and the phone unplugged, and the damnedest things will happen to you. I mean, you couldn't pay me to go into an American city, even mildly loaded, because adventures beckon. Now, some people like that. You know, some people say, you know, let's take 500 mics and go meet weird people. not this cookie. Yeah.
1: In replying to your statement, what I find happens there is that you create an experience where you are taking in other people's dogma. You know, you're bringing in something that's already done, and I feel like the peak experience is when you create something new and something new expresses itself from the depth of the being, which is why I also say the darkness sometimes. But one thing that I did learn is that the high doses are very, very interesting. It would take me way far beyond the small doses. And I've experimented with both homeopathy and natural herbal extracts in terms of making my own medicine. But in terms of psychedelics, if you take that into, and my question is coming back to court, if you take that into a situation where you remove the whole molecular pattern that you do in homeopathy,
0: are you asking me, do I think a homeopathic preparation of a psychedelic would be effective? It would be homeopathically effective. I wouldn't expect it to be experientially effective.
1: See, I would say that since what we do out here is a direct creation of what we are inside, that's the current paradigm. That if you do change it in the same manner that you change it homeopathy, which is changing the etheric so that you then create the gross material star, that it would be even more potent and even more immediately effective, reconstructing that reality.
0: But don't you think that if that were true, and since in a high dilution like that, no molecular trace of the original compound remains, that you have then just found the solution to the legalization conundrum?
1: Yeah, I'm kind of reading that, because one thing that we're noticing in the field of civil medicine now is that we're getting a lot of political flack for having medicines out there, but homeopathy is skimming through and stayed as it has for many years.
0: Because in a materialist world, it's assumed to be bogus.
1: Yeah.
0: Right. Yeah. Well, this seems to me not an abstract proposition at all. Let the best homeopaths succuss the strongest hallucinogens and set them out and let's give it a whirl. Over on this side, yeah.
2: This question may be too personal and embarrassing to answer, but
0: oh, I can hardly wait.
2: Why are you in jail?
0: Ah, why am I not in jail? Well, that's an interesting question. And I don't, number one, I don't know. Here's what I've come up with. Notice that I use big words. I I don't try to boil it down to a shoutable slogan like turn on, tune in, drop out. Then they come. So that's one possibility, that simply if you are defined in their eyes as an intellectual, then they automatically put you in the harmless category and send resources elsewhere. That's one possibility. Now, the other possibility is slightly more disturbing, but in the interests of thoroughness, let me raise it. Perhaps I'm sanctioned. Perhaps they decided, we don't really understand what this stuff is, and we can't have a mass movement. But let one guy just kind of keep the pilot light on in case we ever change our minds about this. He will have kept the pilot light on. And the other possibility, which is probably too naive, but in the interest, again, of exhaustive thoroughness, maybe they just haven't noticed yet. You know, Tim Leary, who's a friend of mine, would address 25,000 people at a throw. My crowds are, you know, a couple of times a year they creep over 1,000. And I think the key is to keep it low key. And we don't want to, you know, Dodger Stadium filled and or anything like that. It's very good to atomize it and spread it through. Now, the other thing is, you know, I advocate plant hallucinogens. And people always say, well, why? What about LSD? I mean, didn't LSD change your life? Didn't it change all our lives? Why aren't you into LSD? And the answer is certainly yes and yes. The reason I'm not into LSD is not having to do with the effects of LSD, which I think are marvelous, but with the fact that a couple of enterprising second-year biochemistry students can produce 6 or 7 million hits in a long weekend. 6 or 7 million hits of an illegal drug? Suddenly, this is the realm of governments and criminal syndicates and revolutionary disruption of populations. My brother and I wrote Psilocybin, the Magic Mushroom Grower's Guide. If you work like a dog for 6 months, maybe you can produce 2,000 or 3,000 hits. So that's the thing. LSD had chemical qualities that made it terrifying to the government. I mean, anybody with $50,000 worth of backing and 2 years of biochemistry could turn themselves into a major threat to political stability in this country. So they slammed that. They're not going to put up with that. The thing I love about the mushrooms is, you know, if you're a dedicated mushroom grower, you produce this piddling amount. And if they come and drag you away because it is illegal, all they get is you. No syndicate collapses, no pyramid disappears. So it's invasive and low-key and slowly spreading. The other thing is, mushrooms are, this is a cultural thing, mushrooms are inherently non-threatening. They're absurd. You know, they're what we put decals of on serving trays, and bath towels bear mushrooms on them. It's a kind of silly thing, and so I think that they don't really understand what a powerful hallucinogen this is. Well, that's enough on why I'm not in the can. This woman, yeah. Absolutely, if we could do it. I mean, I'm not yet convinced, see? I mean, you've got your gurus. But if you ever get close to any of these people in these guru scenes, close enough where you can just say to them, look, level with me. Is this stuff as good as 5 grams in silent darkness? And they say, huh, are you serious? The other possibility is technology on two fronts, mind machines. The problem with mind machines is, you know, you have to smoke a bomber to put up with it more than 10 minutes. I mean, you quickly satisfy yourself that this can't possibly be it because it is lights, but it is contentless. While the psychedelic experience is all content. The other possibility, and I've put in some time in this beat, is a virtual reality. And I have more hope for virtual reality because virtual reality is a technology that would allow us to show each other the inside of our heads, our dreams, our visions. And I think that sufficiently perfected, it might have the consequences of these psychedelics. The problem is it carries a huge amount of negative freight. You know that it's not going to be a tool for us to show each other the inside of our minds. It's going to be a tool to sell us crap that we don't want. It's going to be a tool for yet more realistic, vicarious, and gratuitous violence. It's going to be a tool for more pornographic degradation of women. So it seems to me, while it holds out the possibility of a technically driven psychedelic, it has a lot of negative freight. I agree with your premise. But I'm driven by a tremendous sense of urgency. I mean, why try to create a technical alternative to psilocybin when you've got psilocybin?
1: Not a technical alternative, I'm saying, like, I think that people should use mushrooms as a step. And once you get there, you try and you keep going without that tool. I mean, because what we want, we want to transcend this plane. We want to be on a higher plane, a higher state of awareness. That you're not going to get to that plane ultimately if you have to keep coming back into the plane to get the stuff to get out of the plane again.
0: How about this? Maybe there's something wrong with that metaphor. Because notice it has to do with planes and transitions. It's an inherently dualist metaphor.
3: This concludes tape one. Our program continues with tape two.
4: From the high desert and the great American Southwest, I bid you all good evening, good morning, good afternoon, wherever you may be in the world, all time zones covered by this rockin' program, Coast to Coast AM. It's not like any other program you've ever heard anywhere, and it's intended that way. Good morning, I'm Art Bell. It's my honor and privilege to be escorting you through the weekend. And what an interesting weekend it should be. Tonight we have another physician, a doctor, Lee Bauman, in the next hour. And he is definitely a believer in things spiritual. Now, I have a feeling that he probably is going, well, not necessarily. He talks here about the evidence for heaven. And a TV documentary can't have heaven without sort of a traditional God, right? So spiritual slash God and a doctor, all of that normally does not mix. We'll see what his story is next hour. In the meantime, let's look briefly at the news. Oh, by the way, the webcam photo is the same one. It is of Aaron. By the way, I would like to note yesterday was the anniversary of the passing of one of the most wonderful alive women that the world has ever known, Ramona Bell. That was a rough day. Anyway, let's look at the world news. That's always rough, too. A huge avalanche. A lot of this is weather. I'm telling you, folks, the weather is changing. A huge avalanche knocked two cars straight off a mountain pass Saturday on the main highway to one of the state's largest ski areas shortly after crowds headed through on the way to the lifts. According to authorities, 8 people were rescued from the buried vehicles. All were taken to area hospitals. all this in Colorado. Elsewhere, for example, in New Jersey, I'm getting a ton of email. The daytime temperatures are in the 70s. In the 70s in New Jersey. How strange is that? In fact, here, let me read you a little bit. Let's see. Where have I got it? Somebody sent me an email. Yeah. I'm sitting here. I think it's January 6, 2007. Have most of all my windows open. It's 3 in the morning. There's a warm breeze blowing through my living room window. I walk out to the porch to place a bag of garbage in the can, and I smell summer. What the... Well, you know. I look at the thermometer. It reads 61 degrees. Now, that's at night. At night in New Jersey. Later tomorrow, weather guy says it's going to be in the 70s. All kinds of emails like that. Unseasonable weather, they call it. Jolts northeast. As Marie Goff drove up the muddy access road to the top of the bobsled track at Mount Von Havenberg on Saturday, the thermometer on the dashboard caught her eyes on top of a mountain. Unbelievable. 51 degrees, said Goff, a driver for the Olympic Regional Development Authority. Thank goodness it stopped raining, and thank goodness the track is refrigerated. The weather is nuts here. It's, 29.8 degrees. The winds yesterday were kicking up around 40 miles an hour, 50. Again. So here in the desert, where normally during the day we should be in the 70s, New Jersey is. I have no idea what's going on. Well, I do, but how it manifests is going to be random and strange. In the opening battle of a major drive to tame the violent capital of Iraq, the Iraqi army reported it killed 30 militants Saturday in a firefight in the Sunni insurgent stronghold just north of the heavily fortified Green Zone. President Bush worked Saturday to finish his new war plan. This new plan could send as many as 20,000 additional troops to Iraq. So I guess looking at the alternatives, the president decided it was better to send more than to take more out. New Orleans has got a lot of trouble, death trouble. At least 8 slayings in the city in the first week of the new year, and they're talking about a curfew. A curfew on the Big Easy. That's something, isn't it? Toys R Us, Inc. agreed on Saturday to award a Chinese-American infant a $25,000 prize in a New Year's baby contest after the company came under a bunch of fire for disqualifying the girl because her mother was not a legal U.S. resident. Chinese-born advocates say they were infuriated by the Toys R Us, which opened its first mainland China store less than a month ago, launched an email campaign, in fact, on the issue. So in a moment, as Paul would say, we'll look at the rest of the news. All right, I watched this very carefully, you know, the whole Chicago UFO business, and watched the CNN coverage. And here's somebody named Greg who writes the following to me. Hey, Art, I was watching CNN News yesterday, heard the Chicago O'Hare report sighting by United Airlines pilots and mechanics. It was reported by Candy Crowley, who, in my opinion, is trying to copy somebody on 60 Minutes. She made such a mockery of the story by mixing it in with Looney Tunes like animations, other stories, and with a disbelieving tone of voice as if it were an everyday prank-like story. So, I guess the government has put a disinformation notice to the news media about this story that it happened in November 7th of 2006. They're just trying now, getting around to reporting it and putting their spin on it. And I really do have to agree, I'm afraid, that there is a little bit of that going on. Maybe a lot of that going on. A new report from the Union of Concerned Scientists shows how ExxonMobil has adopted the tobacco industry's disinformation tactics to cloud the scientific understanding of climate change and delay action on the issue. According to the report, This all comes from Whitley Strieber's Unknown Country. Between 1998 and 2005, ExxonMobil funneled nearly $16 million to a network of 43 advocacy organizations that try to confuse the public on global warming science. ExxonMobil has manufactured uncertainty about the human causes of global warming, just as tobacco companies denied their product caused lung cancer. That's according to Alden Meyer, the Union of Concerned Scientists Director of Strategy and Policy. A modest but effective investment has allowed the giant oil companies to fuel doubt about global warming, to delay government action, just as Big Tobacco did over, for past 40 years. Now, this is an interesting story. And by the way, we're about to go to open line, so if you know the portal numbers, as I like to call them, and you have something to say in the first hour that would be of some interest to us all, feel free to join us now. Illegal immigrants planning to cross the desert and enter the U.S. on foot are to be given handheld satellite devices by the Mexican authorities to ensure they arrive safely. It's not a joke. It's in the Monterey Sunday Telegraph. Those who get lost or perhaps fall sick during the dangerous four-day crossing will now be able to activate the device. It'll alert Frontier police on both sides of the border. The satellite tracking service would require would-be illegals to register their intentions before setting off, a paradoxical move, obviously, given that secrecy is necessary for success. But Mexican authorities are predicting that about, get this, 200,000 devices will be handed out when the project is launched formally in the coming year. Our intention is to save lives, said Jamie Orbegon, the co-coordinator for the State Commission for Migrants in Pueblo, the Mexico state which is behind the project. Why, there are lots of people looking to cross, and we're working with U.S. authorities to make sure they do not die on the way. Between 20 and 30 migrants succumb to hellish temperatures, insect bites, and what have you, while attempting to cross into Arizona every year. Heat exhaustion sometimes causes short-term memory loss, with trekkers wandering aimlessly in the desert. The route into Arizona, known as Suave Pass, is both the most common and the most dangerous way into the U.S., according to Mexican state migrant authorities. Up to 75,000 attempt the crossing every month, of whom between 50,000 and 60,000 are caught regularly by U.S. border patrols and sent back. The chance of success depends greatly on the knowledge of the guide, known as the coyote or desert fox, and they get between $2,000 and $10,000 per person. Coyotes are without mercy. If a member of their pack lags behind, if you can't keep up, we'll abandon you. Alone, you have about 36 hours to live. It is in this period the satellite device makes a difference. So, we're going to give satellite tracking devices to people wanting to make the illegal trip into the U.S. Now, this next story comes from the New York Daily News, and I would say that it's pushing the envelope a little bit. President Bush quietly has claimed sweeping new powers to open Americans' mail without a judge's warrant. Pushing the envelope. Bush asserted the new authority on December 20th after signing legislation that overhauls some postal regulations. He then issued a signing statement, that's in quotes, that declared his right to open mail under emergency conditions contrary to existing law and contradicting the bill he had just signed, according to experts who reviewed it. A White House spokeswoman disputed claims that the move gives Bush any new power at all, saying the Constitution allows such searches anyway. Still the move, just 1 year after the New York Times disclosure of a secret program that allowed warrantless monitoring of Americans' phone calls and email, seemed to catch Capitol Hill by surprise. Despite the president's statement that he may be able to circumvent a basic privacy protection, the new postal law continues to prohibit the government from snooping into people's mail without a warrant. Experts say the new powers could be easily abused and used to vacuum up huge amounts of mail. And that's a little unsettling. I guess if they can listen to your phone calls and they can read your email, then opening mail is not an additional big step, but it just keeps coming. Anyway, let's go to the lines. It's bound to be better news there. First time caller line, you're on the air. Hello there, first time caller line.
5: Hello, Art.
4: Yes, there you are.
5: Okay. Hey, man, I can't believe I'm on the air with Art Bell.
4: Well, you are.
5: Hey, I just want to talk about the perception of time versus the reality and life and death.
4: Okay.
5: I find it very intriguing that Michio Kaku and Brian Greene both have pretty much laid it online with you, as well as in the books I've read, that time is not as people think it is, as, you know, like a river that flows by, or, you know, moment that we live, and there's, you know, our past and our future. But they make it clear that all points in time simultaneously exist. You know, the first photon of light and the last photon of light are all, you know, in existence as we speak. With that in mind, I think at one point or another in people are going to have to address the point that you were talking about last week, and that's abortion. When a person is conceived, their death occurs at the very same time because all points in time simultaneously exist. So to me, it's not a question of when does life begin. The question is, when did it end? Because if a person is conceived and their lifespan is 100 years from that point, their life and their death have both simultaneously existed, and, you know, all at the same time. So how could anybody say...
4: You're almost confusing me.
5: Okay, well, do you remember the field of time?
4: Well, there are many, many views on that, and many still view it as kind of like a river, not one that cannot be breached in forward or reverse, but nevertheless, like a river.
5: Well, basically, though, the precedence is that all points in time exist simultaneously. In other words, my birthday, September 30th, 1968, the moment of my birth still exists as we speak. If you die 100 years from your birth, that moment exists at the same time that your birth exists. It's all within a field of time.
4: All right. Let's. I don't think I'm going to grasp it, but let's go with what you're saying. How does that affect abortion?
5: Okay. Well, the point is, if a person's conception and their death simultaneously take place,
4: yes,
5: because every point in time exists simultaneously,
4: yes,
5: and abortion simply prevents that person from fulfilling an entire lifespan.
4: Yes.
5: Oh, I thought you would get this immediately.
4: No,
5: because
4: I'm not.
5: If every point in time...
4: Are you saying that this somehow means that abortion is okay, or...
5: No, because you are ending the lifespan of an individual. The argument for abortion most of the time is that it's not really a life yet. It's just a tissue. It's just it doesn't really live until, some say at the beginning of the second trimester is life. Some say life doesn't begin until the person's actually born.
4: Yeah, but according to your theory, if I heard it even halfway correctly, it doesn't make a whole lot of difference whether it's life at the very beginning from the heart beating, and then an abortion takes place, and it doesn't live to be 100 years old. It's still got its point in time, if I was listening to you.
5: Well, it still has its point in time, but the whole key is that individual still had the potential of the full lifespan. But what happens is it eliminates the lifespan of the individual when they're aborted before they're born. So it is still killing the person.
4: I'll go along with that. I guess I'll have to stop there because I'm not going to grasp everything you want to say. But I've thought a lot about it. And listen to me. I don't for one second understand how anybody can, well, very early in Erin's pregnancy, I went to her, went to the doctor with her, and they did an ultrasound. And it was incredible. Now, it was only at that point about 8 or 9 weeks, and there it was, a little heart beating. Pretty fast. More like that. But a little human heart beating. Now, how in the world can that not be life? How can that not be life? That is life. That's all there is to it. That fetus is everything it's going to be, assuming it comes to term and lives. It's everything it's going to be. It's alive. I just don't see any argument that gets you around that. You can try all kinds of things, I suppose, but it's definitely a life. First time caller line in Los Angeles. Phil, you're on the air.
6: Hi, Phil.
4: I'm Art. You're
6: did
4: Phil.
6: Our dittos, Art.
4: Yes, thank you.
6: Thank you for keeping us second shifters awake on the way home here. So,
4: certainly.
6: I have been digging in the archives on the web here for Coast to Coast, trying to find a show you did, probably a couple of 3 years ago.
4: Mm.
6: Device. It's an active device. It's not an EVP kind of thing, but it's an active device that somebody came up with and was actually communicating with a professor, I believe, from Orange Coast Community College.
4: Oh, yes.
6: And you have
4: and I can't. Damn it! I'm going to think of the name here in a minute. It was a really interesting experiment, and it's not coming to me right now. That it will come to me though. Anyway. Proceed.
6: Well, I
4: you only want the name, or do you want to talk about it a little bit?
6: I was wondering, you sort of threw it out there, seeing if anybody else, and there was a website that you directed people to, that you were just throwing it out to see if anybody else could sort of improve upon the design of this thing.
4: Oh, that's right. No, actually, the schematic diagrams and all of that stuff for it are up there. I'll come up with a name for you here in a few moments. Somebody hit me with it, if you would please, on Fast Blast, and I'll come up with a name. But they've got schematic diagrams. The whole experiment they did was laid out, and they actually, in live time, talked to a professor who helped them develop the circuitry for better communication with the dead. It was absolutely amazing. From the high desert, I'm Art Bell. Yes, indeed. Back in the kingdom of Nye. And it's great to be back. Back in the USA. How you doing, everybody? It's going to be a very good night. We've got a doctor coming on. And as I said at the beginning of the program, most of the physicians that I talk to, along with the scientists, are not believers in God. Now, clearly this doctor is a believer in things spiritual. Whether that actually means God or not, I don't know, but he mentions heaven. And I think that's pretty well connected to the more traditional God that we know. So we'll find out at the top of the hour. In the meantime, and in a moment, we will continue with open lines. All right, for the last caller, thank you very much, of course, as always, everybody on Fast Blast. For the last caller, no, it's not EVP. Well, it is EVP, but it's a very live form of EVP. And it was called Spiricom. That's Spiricom. If you want to look it up on the web, it's really fascinating. Or Spiritcom, Spiritcomm. Anyway, something like that. And the man's name was George Meeks. George Meeks. And what they did was set up this elaborate electronic circuitry that allowed them to speak to this man who had passed on, and he was an electronics expert, and he actually helped them work on the circuitry to improve the communications with the other side. And there were hours of live recorded experimentation with talking to the other side. I actually at one point played about 45 minutes of it on the air. It would cause the hair on the back of your neck to stand straight up. You can download that audio from the web. So I would suggest you look up George Meeks or Spiricom, S-P-I-R-I-C-O-M, or try Spiricom. Either way, it probably will come up. It's well worth investigation. And if somebody into electronics out there wants to look into it and give it a shot, boy, would I ever be interested in the results. Let's go to Tim in North Carolina, my state of birth. How are you doing, Tim?
7: I'm doing all right tonight. Glad to have you back in the United States. And I just wanted to say that I'm a huge fan of the show. Haven't had the honor to talk to you yet.
4: Thank you very much.
7: I'm not sure if you're aware of it, but they recently passed this law. Unfortunately, I lost my identification and my Social Security card recently. And I went down to the Social Security office to try to get a new card, and they informed me that the information that I had been using up until now to get my Social Security card is no longer good, and that they only issue 10 cards now, and they retrodate it back to your birth. So if your mother has gotten you a Social Security card and you've lost it a couple of times and you get up to 10, they will not give you another one. And I was talking to the security guard about it, and he says, well, they've already turned away about 30 people, and he says, I don't know what they expect them to do. He says, you need to either go to a different country, or go live under a bridge, because you won't ever
4: go to a different country.
7: Yeah, and he says he doesn't understand what people are going to do, but I think that it's just a ploy to get those people and say, well, we can't give you another Social Security card, but if you get this little chip in your hand.
4: Well, they didn't offer you a chip, did they?
7: Not yet, but it's definitely in the works, I think.
4: Well, I don't know what to say to you. I can tell you this. My cats are about to be chipped. My cats, as you know, are coming home. Well, actually, Dolly is going to immigrate. She's a Filipino cat, so she'll be immigrating. But my other two cats are coming home with Dolly. And all three of them will travel via Amsterdam. And anytime any pet gets to Europe, they have to be chipped. So today it's our pets. Tomorrow, perhaps all the rest of us. Would you take a chip if it depended on, well, I don't know, things like eating and paying your rent, paying your bills, that sort of thing? Would you accept a chip? I would think awfully hard about it, but my little kitties are going to come back chipped, which actually I think is a pretty good thing. If they get lost, they can certainly be found that way. Let's browse west of the Rockies. Nick in Montana, your turn.
8: Hi, Art.
4: Hi.
8: Welcome back stateside.
4: Thank you.
8: Yeah, I wanted to mention the wind speed in Montana until 2002 was about 125 miles an hour for a record wind.
4: Mm-hmm.
8: In 2002, it hit 144 miles an hour out near Shodo.
4: Oh, my God.
8: And less than 2 weeks ago, it hit 167, I believe.
4: Good Lord.
8: They had a weather station up at Glacier Park on a mountain up there. It hit 167, and it was 133 on the highway, Highway 2 going through there.
4: Let me tell you, that's approaching tornado speeds.
8: Yes, sir. And also, just 2 or 3 days ago, it hit 120 miles an hour at this community called Hart Butte, Montana, on the Black
4: Forest. Oh, that's absolutely horrible. I mean, those kinds of winds, 140, 60 miles an hour, that'll take literally anything but a concrete building right down to the ground.
8: Yeah, and I guess the, it went from 125 miles an hour in 2000 to, 160, it's gone up, 25-30%, the record wind speed in just a couple years.
4: These are straight line winds, right?
8: Yeah, it was, I guess, part of the same system that caused that storm where those hikers were stranded on Mount Hood.
4: Yeah.
8: But as it, dropped its moisture and headed out over east of the divide, The winds roar out here, as anybody out here knows. But
4: yeah, that's what they've been doing here too. I really don't know what to tell you except that it's awful, and it's going to get a lot worse before it gets better. I really don't know what to do about all of this. Actually, we can't do anything, can we? The weather is the one thing that we truly cannot affect. All right, east of the Rockies we go. That would be Greg in Cincinnati. Hi, Greg.
9: Hey, Greg, or Art. It's great to hear you from the high desert again.
4: Thank you.
9: It's indeed a hallowed place. Listen, I had some questions on some follow-up information on a couple of your regular guests. The first one would be Alex Jones.
4: I've never had Alex Jones on as a guest.
9: Never?
4: Never.
9: Oh, come on. Seriously? You've had Alex Jones.
4: I'm trying to be serious, yes.
9: Never
4: had him on. George has had him on any number of times.
9: Maybe you still have information on this. He said prior to 9/11 in 2000 that there were death camps in Indiana and... also, the foreign troops in Texas were going to take over the country.
4: Did they?
9: No, and they were supposed to take away our guns, and they didn't. And also, your second guest, Major Ed Dames.
4: Yes.
9: He said that the shuttle that went up after the Columbia, that would come down in a fiery crash, and that would be the beginning of the kill shot. And I'm wondering what happened with that.
4: It didn't happen either.
9: Okay. All right. I'm kind of trying to get their consistencies here about some things. You know, even people that work at McDonald's, you know, the federal government makes billions of dollars every year taking taxes out, and he's calling them wasteful consumers, and people are getting systematically slaughtered in Indiana.
4: Death
9: camps in Indiana.
4: Well, you don't honestly believe that, do you?
9: No, sir. I just find it's kind of strange that after the millennium and after especially 9/11 that you don't hear anything about it.
4: Yeah, well, there's good reason for that. It's not true.
9: It's true. Yeah, it's not true. And it's sad to say that, you know, people that are doing that and making money off of, you know, 3,000 innocent deaths. And, you know, I just really can't. All the people I know, they're so naive, they buy into it, that the government was behind it. And
4: yeah, I know. I'm not one of them, sir. I'm not one of them. I don't believe any of that baloney. I'm sorry. Our government is not angelic. Make no mistake about it. Our government is not angelic. I know we've done things. We've overthrown governments. We've had dictators assassinated. We've had bad guys swept away, as it were. We've done wet work. We're not angels. But I also don't for one second now, nor have I ever believed, that we orchestrated 9/11, that we somehow put together, even indirectly, in any way at all, aided, even slightly, in those that crashed airplanes into the Twin Towers and the Pentagon and so forth and so on. No, I don't believe that. Death camps in Indiana. No, I don't believe that either. All right, Maurice in Pennsylvania, Wild Card Line, you're on the air.
10: And now for a complete change of pace, as some
4: good
10: might say.
4: Good.
10: Yes. I could talk about my favorite insect. And it's the cicada, the 17-year cicada here in the U.S., and I'm talking about it for a reason, and that is I'm wondering if things have been done by scientists to figure out how these little insects, such as the ones that were over in Asia before the tsunami, didn't do their thing, didn't chirp, didn't buzz, and, you know, the old natives who lived on some of these islands off the Asian coast, figured out what was going on and saved themselves and maybe a bunch of their tribespeople. And I think there needs to be more research along those lines, you know, insects predicting or at least giving us some sort of warning about earthquakes, tsunamis, and what have you.
4: And, in other words, you're saying, listen to the cicada.
10: Listen to the cicada, which often is confused with the locust, but that's a whole different other subject because locusts eat veggies and cause all kinds of crop damage. Cicadas are harmless. They do their thing. They mate and they make babies and they die in the winter. But these 17-year ones, and there's also 13- and 14-year species as well, and they are prime numbers, by the way.
4: How much do you like cicadas, sir?
10: Well, I've kind of studied a little bit of research here and there, and I've kind of got attracted to them because of the fact that they come up every year in the one-year ones. And when the tsunami hit a few years ago, and of course it was mentioned on the news broadcast, I think it was 60 Minutes, that they brought this kind of thing up, and I thought, wow, this could be, you know, a help. And I know there's been animal research, you know, done with dogs and cats and birds and things, and how they
4: know about earthquakes, that kind of thing. So
10: that's
4: why not?
10: Right.
4: Yeah.
10: And I think we need to kind of help along with that sort of thing. And what's the word I'm looking for? Amalgamate that research and kind of make it beneficial to man.
4: I agree with you completely. There are people who predict earthquakes based on the lost dog ads and newspapers and that sort of thing. Humans also have this ability, you know. We have the ability to know when something like that is coming. We have the ability to understand. If we listen to ourselves, if we're quiet and listen to ourselves, we can feel it coming. We can feel something really evil coming our way. But we've sort of given up on that. Instead, I'm as guilty. I'm probably more guilty. I rely on modern communications. I love my cell phone. I love to text. I love shortwave radio. I love every form of radio and communications, the internet. I'm into it all. So I'm probably as deaf to this sort of thing as the next guy. But I do recognize that human beings have this basic intuitive ability that animals have. And all we have to do is listen carefully. Okay, let us go to wild card line 5. Matt, in Florida, you're on the air.
11: Oh, you talk about a great evil coming our way, and you go to me. Thanks.
4: Sorry, man.
11: No, Art, first off, it's an honor and a privilege to be on with you once again. And if you Aaron are ever in St. Pete, you have an open invitation to dinner.
4: Well, you know, I'm going to have to bring her to Florida because the climate would remind her of the Philippines.
11: Yeah, well, that's what I wanted to talk about. The weather, you know, especially in New York, it reminds me of the opening chapters of this book I've read a couple of times. You might have heard of it. It's called The Coming Global Superstorm.
4: I've heard of that somewhere, yes.
11: Yes, yeah. But, you know, 72 in New York, and it's like down here, it's supposed to get up to like 85 tomorrow. And even for us, that's just really weird.
4: 85, and then what did you say in New York?
11: 72
4: in New York. Yeah, the people in New Jersey are telling me the same thing. That's absolutely bizarre. This is January. I don't recall that ever happening. Now, I'm sure it has, but I don't recall.
11: Yeah, it's kind of weird. But and on the satellite thing, it's a good idea if we get somebody like Kevin Mitnick to hack into the satellites and point them south.
4: Oh, Kevin's been in enough trouble already.
11: Yeah, but you know what? If he did something like that, I'm sure a lot of us patriots could get together and put a very nice defense fund together for him.
4: Well, he's had quite a bit of that, too. I think Kevin needs to rest, but there are others ready to pick up the mantle.
11: Yeah, that's true. Okay, Art, you have a good one. It's good to have you back, and let me give a shout-out to my nephew, Micah. What's up?
4: All right, well, we're not supposed to allow that, but when it occurs just like that, what can you do? Wildcard line, Jared in Winslow, Arizona. Hello.
12: Hello. I'm calling here from work. I'm glad that I got in. I had to call in when Mr. Stuber was on about the weather, because up here in northern Arizona, I actually live in Snowflake, and that's about 6,000 feet. And it's interesting because the last night of the year, on the 31st, it was like 6 degrees, which is normal. And then the following day, the same time on New Year's Day, it's about 4 in the morning, it was 40 degrees.
4: 40. Do they still talk about the great abduction there in Snowflake?
12: I know about it. My uncle was one of the deputies on the case.
4: Ah.
12: But I'm out here working, doing the same kind of thing. I'm working at the state prison out here doing the exterior perimeter. But I know that case very well. I know all the guys that were involved in it. And if you're asking me if I believe it, I've seen some awful strange things myself, so...
4: I firmly believe it. You know, they took a number of lie detector tests and passed. So,
12: well, yeah, Mr. Walton and I, we were actually about 6 years ago. We were pallbearers at a mutual friend's funeral, so I know Mr. Walton quite well. I'm quite a bit younger than him, but
4: yeah. But Travis is a very honest, straightforward guy. I interviewed him. I interviewed his boss. I interviewed all kinds of people on that case. And in my opinion, there's no question about it. That man was abducted by aliens.
12: Yeah. It's a pretty interesting story, especially if you get a chance to sit down with him and talk to him about it. You know, there's no way it could be any different. But, yeah, this weather thing, it's crazy. You know, when I was a kid growing up, the north side of all the buildings after the first snow, that same snow was on the ground in March. And we haven't had but two little storms, maybe 3 to 4 inches.
4: Here's what I'd say to you. If you think it's crazy now, you just wait.
12: Oh, yeah. Yeah, I'm afraid we're in for a ride.
4: Yeah, we're in for a ride, all right. Thank you very, very much for the call from Snowflake. That's a pretty small place. That's how I figured he'd certainly know about the case. Movie was Fire in the Sky, remember? First time caller line, Henderson, Nevada, just over the hill here. Chris.
13: Hey, Art.
4: Only got a few seconds, Chris. Say something profound.
13: The Perump, immigration. Now that you're back, do you see a change, the new immigration reform?
4: What do you mean?
13: Do you think that it has changed quite profoundly as far as since you've left the immigration?
4: Oh, you mean Perump? Has Perump changed?
13: Uh-huh.
4: No. There's some new stuff here, and Perump's grown a little bit. It's a very fast-growing community. But the basic nature and the character of Perump is now and what it's always been, and that's kind of the old West. It's the individual, it's the open, free space, it's America. I'm Art Bell. This should be very, very interesting tonight. Dr. Lee Bauman, author of God at the Speed of Light, The Melding of Science and Spirituality, Window to God, A Physician's Spiritual Pilgrimage, and the Akashic Light, Religion's Common Thread. Beginning his journey as a religious skeptic in the 1970s, Dr. Bauman now writes books defending spirituality based on the incredible link between worldwide descriptions of God and the proven scientific nature of physical light. It's going to be interesting. His first book was considered one of the inspirations for past CBS television series, Joan of Arcadia. Remember that? Lee has also been featured in the TV document, well, actually a couple of them, TV documentaries, The Evidence for Heaven and The Search for Heaven, both Grizzly Adams productions. Dr. Bauman, welcome to Coast AM.
14: Well, Art, thank you. It is a pleasure to be on Coast to Coast.
4: Is this your first visit?
14: To Coast to Coast, it is, yes.
4: Yes, Yes, I thought so. All right, Doctor, now that we have you introduced, I am going to take a very brief break, and we're going to dive into the material, all right?
14: Excellent.
4: Stay right where you are, and we'll be right back. Well, all right, Dr. Bauman, again, welcome back. And I would like to ask you, you know, I have interviewed probably hundreds, if not thousands, of doctors and scientists, and I find that the great percentage of them, when they're pressed right to the wall, which I do with a lot of them, don't believe in God at all.
14: Yes, I have found that to be exactly the case. I agree. And I think the reason for that, at least from my own experience, having gone through undergraduate school, where I personally was a biology major and a chemistry minor, and then, of course, we go through medical school, the scientific method basically mandates that if you cannot prove that something exists, then you have to doubt its true existence. And certainly that was where I found my

0: medical school in 1976.
1: 76.
0: So it's been about 30 years.
1: Yeah, for a while now. Are you still actively practicing?
0: I am not. I got into administrative medicine, basically working for insurance companies back in 1990, and I've just slowly reduced my workload since that time, especially when I got into this writing. It has just been an overwhelming thrill to be able to influence, you know, so many people without the laying on of hands.
1: What made you decide to write a book?
0: Well, it was quite serendipitous. What happened back in the 1970s, and this was when I was actively practicing, I considered myself a religious skeptic, and I developed an interest because of Raymond Moody, who was another physician and philosopher who came out with the first published book on the near-death experience. Obviously, being a physician, that interested me. Both my wife, who was also a physician, and myself found ourselves, unfortunately, resuscitating people.
1: Mm-hmm.
0: And we always wondered, you know, what exactly was going on during the resuscitative process. We had a good idea what was going on from the medical and physiologic standpoint, but from the spiritual standpoint, of course, you learn absolutely nothing. And I guess that's because there's really nothing to learn. Nothing can be proven from that standpoint.
1: Well, no. But there are things to learn. I mean,
0: there are.
1: There must have been some things that your patient said after being resuscitated, for example, that made you curious.
0: Well, yes. I had a few interesting cases. In particular, I remember when I was still a resident, actually, in Harrisburg, Pennsylvania. I was called up on a floor to pronounce a patient, not pronounce them dead, that is.
1: Right.
0: And I went up, and being a resident, you know, still somewhat naive and not wishing to make any errors, I was just very complete in my examination of this poor individual. I examined the heart, made sure there were no heart sounds. I listened to the lungs to make sure they weren't breathing, and indeed that was the case.
1: Mm-hmm.
0: So I signed the papers and pronounced the patient dead. 30 minutes later, I was called back on the floor, and the nurses said, you know, Dr. Bauman, that patient you pronounced is now alert and talking.
1: Oh, my God.
0: I said, what?
1: Yeah.
0: So that was my first introduction into this, you know, paranormal realm of what perhaps might be going on, so many things that we don't understand.
1: I'm curious about just that patient. How could that be? How could you find no signs of life? You said you were extra careful.
0: Yes.
1: And this guy was gone.
0: Well, you know, in retrospect, looking back on my research over the last 30 years, I think this type of thing is not that extraordinary. There are cases of near-death experiences, you know, throughout the ancient literature, and certainly you can find them on Amazon.com. In great quantity today, and I think that's exactly what happened, was this patient probably was dead for some unknown period of time, and for reasons that we just cannot explain, they came back.
1: Did this patient have anything to say? I mean, the nurse said he was alive and alert. Now, did he say, I've been somewhere, or I just woke up, I have no memory of what happened, or was it a heart attack, or, I mean, what?
0: Well, actually, this patient had senile dementia, so they were not that coherent. You could not communicate well with them.
1: Uh-huh.
0: So I remember I checked on the patient to make sure that, indeed, they were alive, and, you know, this was the case. The patient was speaking, not very clearly. Well, from a communicative perspective, so I wasn't able to do any type of interview or find out exactly from that standpoint what had transpired. But
1: doesn't that bring into question? I mean, if you can really be careful and examine somebody and know they are dead, And then it turns out they're not dead.

0: doesn't that honestly bring into question the whole question of when somebody really is dead?
1: Absolutely. Absolutely. And I think that's why we read so many stories about, in fact, one very interesting case that I discuss in God at the Speed of Light, where a patient lay in the hospital morgue in cold storage for like 3 days.
0: Oh my God.
1: And the pathologist came in and was getting ready to perform his autopsy when he noticed his eyelid move. And one thing led to another, and they ended up doing surgery, and the patient fully recovered. I think it happens more than we would like to admit.
0: Oh, lying in the morgue in cold storage for 3 days.
1: Yes.
0: That's awful.
1: Sends shivers up your spine, doesn't it?
0: It truly does. And I forget who it was. I was interviewing another physician who told me that in the very old days, they would actually bury people with a rope and a bell up top, so that in case they woke up, they could yank on this rope, and a bell would ring, and I guess whoever was overseeing the cemetery would dig them up.
1: Well, exactly. I've heard stories like that. The stories I've heard were more in relation at periods when narcolepsy was a real fear, when people would actually pass out and appear to be dead, which might, go on for hours, if not longer, and these people would be buried. Of course, I would question how thorough that physical exam was at the time, but apart from that type of natural medical disorder, I think, there still are cases where people have perhaps been buried when they might
0: still
1: have been
0: alive. Is there anything in science that can explain no brain waves, no heart beating, no respirations, dead, and then 30 minutes, 2 hours, 5 hours, 3 days later, alive? Anything in science that can explain that?
1: To my knowledge, no. The simple answer is no. I think various people can come up with hypotheses and theories as to why it perhaps was not detected, maybe just a very low blood pressure, a thready pulse that the physician could not detect, which is possible. Certainly in the intensive care unit, you would often have patients where their blood pressure was so low, the only way you could even detect a blood pressure or a pulse was through something called a Doppler or an ultrasound. So that does happen. But, usually these people there are ways to detect that they're still alive.
0: In your work, I know that you talk a lot about spiritual things. Do you go on past that to believe in the actual God of the Bible, or is there a line that you draw somewhere prior to that?
1: No. In fact, I feel very certain that the God of our Bible is the God of all religions. I basically preach a non-denominational type God. I was raised as a Christian. So I did come up through that philosophy. But truly, I believe that the God of all religions is the same God. And in fact, if you go and read every major spiritual scripture throughout the world, I find it so fascinating. How is God always described? And he or she is always described in terms of light. That was one of the eureka moments for me when, through my various research and reading into Einstein's theories of relativity, where light is really the cornerstone of that major concept, and then the near-death experience where the being of light is the main spiritual element of that phenomenon. And then, lo and behold, every major religion describes its God in terms of light. And I don't think those are just metaphors. I truly believe at this point in my life that they're literal.
0: You believe there is a relationship between light and consciousness, right?
1: Well, that came about not through my own theorizing. It actually came about through the words of physicists. I was not the one to actually term these particular words like consciousness for light. These were actually physicists, if you can believe that. So one thing led to another, and there is actually a series of experiments that shows that light alters its behavior based upon its surroundings. It's just incredible.
0: Well, certainly light, we all know light, well, I guess most of us know light is affected by, for example, gravity. It can bend light, right?
1: Yes, yes, exactly.
0: Black holes can swallow light virtually or bend it.
1: Yes.
0: But I wasn't aware of a connection between light and consciousness. And I've been doing a great deal of talking and interviewing on the subject of consciousness. It's fascinating to me. But I've not heard anybody try to show a relationship between light and consciousness. So that's new for me. And I'd very much like to hear about it.
1: I think using the actual word consciousness is something that can be argued. But let me tell you how physicists actually came to coin that term for light. There was a series of experiments in the early 1900s known as the double slit series of experiments. And if you read about notables, including Nobel Prize winners like Richard Feynman, he discusses this experiment, the double slit experiment, which was the original experiment in the series. He describes it as being impossible. Those are his words, absolutely impossible. And the reason for that is in the original experiment, light is put through a series of steps, and they know what the final outcome of the experiment is. They then did a modification where they altered the very last step in the experiment, the very last step. What they found, to their utter amazement, was that light altered its actual behavior, its actual the pattern it was progressing through in the experiment. It altered its behavior in the middle of the experiment, far before it even got to the end where the changes were.
0: Yeah, I'm not grasping this yet. What exactly was the experiment?
1: Well, the experiment's rather complex, actually. They send a single photon or light wave into the experiment. It goes through some different channels, reflected off of mirrors and whatnot, and and then the outcome is measured at the end of the experiment. Now, in the modification at the end of the experiment, they put up some polarized pieces of glass so that they could actually detect the orientation of the photons at the very end of the experiment. Lo and behold, the light actually I'm trying to put this in simple terms, but it altered its behavior before it even reached the polarized series of pieces of glass at the end. It actually altered where it was in space.
0: Its orientation? As in north, south, east, west?
1: That was part of it. Its polarization was part of the behavior change that was seen. To try to actually verbalize it, I find very difficult. Even when I go around the country giving my talks, it's so much easier to have a PowerPoint slide, you know, up on the screen where I can show all the
0: yes.
1: changes. But it's just a classic experiment, which, like I say, we have even Nobel Prize winners saying, this is impossible. But what you have to realize is it's impossible only for human beings where we are basically trapped in the four dimensions of the three dimensions of space and the fourth dimension of time. Light, for light, as difficult as it is to grasp this concept I'm about to say, time does not exist for light. And Einstein showed this. And it's been proven through particles known as muons that time does not exist for atomic
0: time particles. Does not exist for light.
1: It does not.
0: Well, I'm not quite sure I grasp that, because light has a specific speed, though that can be changed or affected, for example, as you mentioned, by gravity. We do have this speed of light thing, right?
1: Exactly, and that's where the confusion comes in. And
0: it is confusing because it takes so long for light to get from point A to point B. We can measure that, right?
1: But see, the trick is that it's only you're talking about human measurement of light.
0: Yes,
1: you have to realize that we are confined to four dimensions. And we live with time. We cannot escape time. And for us to try to talk about an entity like a photon or even any of the electromagnetic spectrum, these frequencies, these waves, they are not restricted by time. And that's where the difficulty comes in, because we cannot imagine something existing without time. And that's what happened with the double slit experiment. If you realize that these light waves were traveling around the experiment without regard to time, suddenly that makes sense. But
0: is that, you're telling me that's what the experiment proved, that it traveled in this experiment without regard to time?
1: Exactly. Exactly.
0: Huh.
1: And you know, the first experiment, the double slit experiment, was so, I mean, the results were so unpredictable that the physicists then developed a whole series of experiments afterwards.
0: All right, we'll talk about all that in a moment. We're hard up against a break here. Dr. Lee Bauman is my guest. Good morning or whatever. I'm Art Bell. Hi, everybody. Dr. Lee Bauman is my guest. And Tom Merry from Greeley, Colorado says, isn't it true that as one approaches the speed of light, time slows down, and as it reaches time actually stops as you get to the speed of light, time virtually stops. It's a question for Dr. Bauman in a moment. Dr. Bauman, okay, I'm struggling a little bit to understand this. It does seem as though as one approaches the speed of light, it slows down, that is, time slows down, and perhaps even stops as you get to the speed of light, yes?
1: That is absolutely correct. And, you know, I think Tom had it exactly. Time, you have to really come very close to the actual speed of light, even for time to begin to slow, at least from an appreciable standpoint. And once you actually reach light speed, time, at least according to the experiments that have been conducted up to date, will actually stop. And these concepts, you know, they're easy to phrase. It's easy to say time stops at light speed. But to actually accept that concept is very difficult. That's certainly one reason it took me 20 years to write my first book, was you'd read about these concepts, you'd read about the experiments, but it's just so difficult for the human mind to accept. And that was where I was.
0: It really is. And what you're saying to us is that light operates outside of the realm of time altogether, really.
1: It does. It does. It's an incredible concept, but that's what actual physics and scientific experiments have proven.
0: All right. You mentioned Dr. Raymond Moody. I've interviewed Raymond probably a couple dozen times over the years.
1: Yeah, he's
0: an incredible guy. Have you personally ever experienced anything that you would consider to be really in the other than that patient you told me about, for example, anything that would be in the paranormal or supernatural arena?
1: Myself personally.
0: Yes, sir.
1: No, in fact, I consider myself. I use the term psychically deprived. Actually, I take that back. There was one point about 20 years ago where I woke up in the middle of the night, and I wasn't sure what woke me up, and I looked up. It was pitch black in the room, and I saw a white apparition, a form of a ghost dressed in a Civil War uniform.
0: No kidding.
1: And, of course, I didn't believe in ghosts, and I certainly there was nothing in medicine or science to give any credence to ghosts, so I blinked my eyes a couple of times, and he was still there, and I couldn't believe it. I felt, you know, for certain I just had something in my eye, and I blinked again, and sure enough, he was gone.
0: Uh-huh.
1: At that exact moment, my wife screams. She's in the bed next to me. She screams, which honestly she does on occasion when she's sleeping. She has nightmares. But anyway, she woke up, and I said, Brenda, are you all right? And she said, yes, I was being chased by a white apparition.
0: Wow.
1: And, you know, that has never recurred. And to this day, I don't know if it was just coincidence or if it was a meaningful experience.
0: For something like that, once will do.
1: It will.
0: That's really something. I would say the odds of that being a coincidence can't even be calculated.
1: But that is, you know, terming myself as psychically deprived except for that single experience.
0: I've only had a couple myself, a couple of things in my whole life. So I don't think for the average person they're normal, they're abnormal. And if you're lucky, you have one or two in your life, just enough to know that it can happen.
1: Exactly. I agree with that.
0: Now, NDEs have endlessly fascinated me because if there is any, I guess, big question for all of us, and as we get older, it gets bigger, and that is whether there is an existence, a consciousness that continues after death.
1: Yes.
0: And NDEs sort of lead us down that path of how carefully have you looked at all this?
1: Well, NDEs do lead us down that path, and I think the work that Raymond Moody did, the Dr. Moody did, was just phenomenal. It was basically, I consider it an excellent medical study. The fact that there were so many elements which occurred repetitively and were often corroborated by some of these out-of-body experiences by people who were observed during the experience, but obviously didn't know they were being observed, and they could actually state, yes, I was doing this at that time, I just find are phenomenal. And I don't think they can be just negated, you know, by skeptics. I think there's a lot of credibility to these observations. And the fact that many people say, well, drugs caused this or oxygen deprivation caused it.
0: That's right.
1: I don't buy that because so many people, such as my wife would often tell about in the emergency room, you know, these people would go out right there on the litter. They'd be talking to you 1 minute, and then they were gone the next. You resuscitated them, and they would come back without the use of drugs, and the amount of time that they were gone would have, you know, sometimes was just a phenomenally short time, maybe 5, 10, 15 seconds, and they're back. And these people would have similar experiences that you couldn't argue were the result of drugs or oxygen deprivation. And yet these people would often be just as bitter and angry that they were brought back from this state of euphoria and this, existence on the other side.
0: But, well, if you have heard these things from your patients and your wife has,
1: yes,
0: that must mean that most physicians, emergency room physicians and so forth, have the same experience fairly frequently and they don't talk about it.
1: Well, they don't talk about it. And as we alluded to earlier in the conversation, many of these people are indeed atheists and agnostics, and they cannot understand in the least how these young people, you know, people with everything in the future to look forward to, would come back and be upset that they were brought back from the dead. You know, to them, least of all, does it make any sense. To someone like me, who am now very spiritual, I think it makes, you know, excellent sense, but for an atheist, you know, to be challenged in the emergency room with such bitterness and anger, they have real difficulty accepting that.
0: God at the Speed of Light, your book, apparently helped to inspire CBS's Joan of Arcadia. How did all that occur?
1: Well, that's an interesting story. I was just on the internet one day back in the fall of 2003, and my name came up on one of these search engines under the heading of a TV show. And so I had to check it out, find out, you know, what this was all about. And lo and behold, here was this very prestigious Hollywood producer and director who named my book as one of the books that she had read and had inspired her to create this TV series. Now, you have to think back. I was a first-time author and, you know, still quite naive as to all the transpirings that often occur following, you know, even a modestly successful book. And I just couldn't believe it. I felt sure that she had the name wrong and somehow things had gotten messed up and it wasn't me at all or it wasn't my book at all. But as I went on and read about it, indeed it dealt with the TV show dealt with spirituality and the character was kind of a tangent or an offshoot off of the character Joan of Arc, who would often see God in this TV series. So I was very flattered. It was quite a thrilling experience for me.
0: I'm sure it was. Now, I want to talk a little more about consciousness. Are you familiar with the work going on at Princeton in, you know, with respect to consciousness?
1: You would probably have to give me more information. The simple answer would be no, but...
0: Okay. In a nutshell, then, what they're doing at Princeton is they have this a great big computer, and then they have computers all over the world, Doctor. You're going to have to look into this, and they dub them eggs. It has a scientific meaning, but they call them eggs, and they are simply computers geographically scattered around the world, and they're sitting there spitting out random numbers. And each one of these computers reports back to the mama computer at Princeton. And as an example, and there are many examples now going back years, but I'll give you the example of 9/11. They record constantly, kind of like you're looking for an earthquake. And they depend on these computers to be continually spitting out random numbers. Well, when something starts to get non-random, it is recorded almost as though you would record an earthquake. And with major events that have occurred in the world, like 9/11, the non-random aspect of it just went right off the chart. I mean, it just went boom. All of a sudden, about, get this now, 30 minutes before 9/11 actually happened, it just went off the chart. And that relates to many, many, many big things that have happened in the world. This has been going on for a number of years now at Princeton. You can actually go on the web and put in Princeton Consciousness Project or Princeton Eggs, and you can actually look at these computers in different parts of the world reporting back to Princeton. And it seems as though human consciousness appears to be affecting these computers to begin to go non-random. There's something in human consciousness that's affecting these computers. And it appears to be outside of time. In other words,
1: yes.
0: Prior to these events, 30 minutes or so, everything starts going berserk. Now, how can that be?
1: You know, 30 years ago, I would have dismissed such experiments as, you know...
0: nonsense.
1: As nonsense, or there was a explanation lying out there somewhere. We would just find it, you know, eventually. But anymore, no. I do not believe in accidents anymore. So that does not shock me as much as many might think it would.
0: Oh, Doctor, this is serious research. It's been going on for some time, and... because of the work you're doing, you've absolutely got to look into this. It's fascinating stuff.
1: Well, I will do that.
0: Been going on for years. So there's something outside of time with respect to human consciousness itself, which I guess would key into what you're saying with light being outside of the time spectrum.
1: Exactly. And Art, there is something I would like to say to you and the listeners out there. I want you to understand, I am not the type of person that feels at this point in my life that I have all the answers. I am still learning. And, you know, my books do offer an explanation for a higher being in the universe, but I do want everyone to understand I am still learning, and I by no means do have all the answers. I have found some very interesting relationships between physical light and attributes that we have ascribed to God throughout the millennia, and I think there is a significant connection, but I do not have all the answers. So none of us do. That's just a point I do wish to throw in there.
0: Well, point made. None of us have all the answers.
1: Well, some people think they do.
0: Yeah, I know, but I, you know, I disregard those people.
1: Right.
0: Have you looked into NDEs, I guess, fairly carefully behind Dr. Moody, yes?
1: Yes, absolutely.
0: When you study his work and other work that people have done with NDEs, does it bring you to the conclusion positively in your mind that there is consciousness following physical death?
1: Yes, yes, and I have no doubt of that whatsoever. Now, back in the 1970s, I could not accept the tenet of God based upon faith alone. In fact, looking through my life, I probably never could. And that was how science has actually brought me to that point in my life, where now I just feel there is no doubt whatsoever. And science is the basis for that, including Moody's work with the near-death experience, where as you read the various near-death experiences which are out there, the main element of the near-death experience is undoubtedly when the person undergoing the experience first is introduced to this being of light, or to the light itself. The spirituality associated with it, the peace, the love, the warmth, that has been what has transpired or changed most people's lives who have undergone this type of event. So, yes, I feel the near-death experience is a definite, very good argument for why consciousness exists following death.
0: It's a good argument. I'm still kind of a skeptic. I, you know, unless I can absolutely prove something, and NDEs come close, but, you know, it's, I still, somewhere in my mind, I say, well, this could be a dying brain. Now, I've seen physicians stand up on television specials and say, look, it's the brain dying from the outside, moving inward, brain cells dying on the outside of the brain, finally moving inward until you begin to get to the core, the middle of the brain, and what people see is this light at the end of a what appears to be a long tunnel is merely the last part of the brain that has not yet died. And for those few that come back, that's the experience they relate, and that's why they relate it. And you dismiss that. Why?
1: I have read those accounts. I have heard the arguments, but I don't buy it. If you research the dying brain, in many, it has so many similarities to when you're put under general anesthesia, is the typical scenario that I like to bring forth. If you undergo general anesthesia, you know, you're laying there on the table and the anesthetist is telling you to count backwards, and, you know, what happens is everything goes black. It's not that they see light. Everything goes black.
0: That's right.
1: And there is absolutely no medical or physiologic explanation for why the dying brain should see light. There are too many occurrences where people undergo unconsciousness or they're put out under general anesthesia, and the typical scenario you hear is everything goes black. It's not that they see light. So that, at least from a medical standpoint, is why I just cannot buy those arguments.
0: It always went black for me. I've been under a few times, and it definitely went black. I didn't see any light. All right. There are multiple descriptions of God You say, in terms of light in the Bible and other religious texts,
1: yes.
0: What kind of descriptions lead you, or where do you see this in Scripture where it refers to light other than let there be?
1: I can give you multiple examples if you would like.
0: I would like.
1: Well, certainly, you know, Christ says, I am the light of the world in the New Testament, and you see similar descriptions in other Christian books like the Book of Mormon. Let's see, God is the Blessed One. The Blessed One is the light in the moon and the sun, and that's in the Bhagavad Gita. In the Quran, God is described as the light of the heavens and the earth. Brahma, from the Upanishads, the Indian Upanishads, is described as the light of lights. The clear light of pure reality describes nirvana in the Buddhist Tibetan Book of the Dead.
0: So God equals light.
1: Yes, and it goes on and on like that.
0: All right, but we can't. We're at a break point.
1: I understand.
0: Hold tight, Doctor. Top of the hour. Take a nice deep breath, and we'll come back and continue. Dr. Lee Bauman is my guest. In the darkness at the moment, here in the high desert. How you doing, everybody? I'm Art Bell. Now, there's a mysterious place, Africa. I spent some time there, and let me tell you, it's not like anything you've ever experienced. If you ever get a chance and you can travel in this world, in this life, take the opportunity, jump at the opportunity, and see a little bit of what the rest of the world is like. Dr. Lee Bauman is my guest. We're talking about God and light, perhaps one and the same. Doctor, you discuss a lot, I guess, in your books about design, intelligent design, and you obviously believe, I guess, in intelligent design. Is that fair to say?
1: It is, yes.
0: Okay. How does that work together with the fact that we've apparently been in the works, according to the scientists, for billions of years? There's been evolution that's gone on for a very long time. I mean, a lot of fundamentalists think we've only been here for, and I've interviewed them, 6,000 years, and that we got created in 6 days. Now, how do you put all that together?
1: Well, actually, I personally have not. There is a physicist, again, by the name of Gerald Schroeder, who has written several books on basically his concept of intelligent design, and he came up with what I consider just an absolutely great melding of science and the 6 days of Genesis, which tries to bring together those two divergent concepts. The fact that science states the universe has been around for 16 billion years, and the book of Genesis, if you take it literally, you know, indicates we've only been around about 6,000 years.
0: Mm-hmm.
1: If you get into the detail of the story of Genesis, what you find is that the sun didn't even appear, didn't even become transparent until like day two in Genesis, and the earth wasn't created until day three, if I'm recalling properly. So to try to argue that the 6 days of Genesis are based upon 24-hour Earth days really doesn't make any sense, because the Earth, you know, didn't come about till the third day.
0: That's a good point.
1: And what Schroeder came to synthesize was the fact that, with that being the case, that you couldn't base the days of Genesis upon just the typical Earth day, mm-hmm. he developed what he calls universal days. And he develops it based upon a mathematical premise, which is somewhat complex, and I don't honestly think your listeners would be very interested, but he has a mathematical and scientific rationale for defining his universal days. And when he does, it brings together the Genesis story and science completely. It is just an incredible melding of...
0: May I ask this? Were his universal days linear? were they linear or were they not linear? In other words, was each day of a was it of a specific time, or were there differing spans of what we would call time for each one of these days?
1: Yes, excellent question. They were not linear. In fact, they're it's like the reverse of exponential. The first day consists of 8 billion years, and then the next day is 4 billion, the next day is 2, and it keeps being cut in half. And by day 6, when you add them all up, it comes to 15.75 billion years, which, you know, just fits precisely.
0: Well, it does for now. If they find another pulsar, it could get all thrown.
1: Exactly.
0: Okay. What about evolution, or what we know about evolution versus, you know, Adam and Eve and that whole thing?
1: Yes. Well, evolution for me personally, and I'm sure for many other scientists, has always been a great argument for why you don't need God. And it certainly was that way for me when all these things began to click about, you know, the common characteristics of physical light and how they compared with attributes of God. That was one thing, but you still had the theory of evolution out there, just as a thorn in my side. And what science has found, and I'm just totally shocked that people who argue intelligent design don't bring up this concept, which is very well documented, is the fact that there's a period in the Cambrian era. Now, the Cambrian era, you know, back in the dinosaur age, existed between 543 up through 490 million years ago. So it's been, you know, a while ago.
0: Sure.
1: But there's a period during that Cambrian era known as the Cambrian explosion. And that's actually, if you go to look it up on the internet, that's what you would that's the search term you would use. Cambrian explosion.
0: Mm-hmm.
1: And that period of the Cambrian era lasted only about 5 to 10 million years. That is the time period during which single-celled organisms, both plant and animal, just exploded into all the multicellular diverse life forms that have grown up to what we now recognize as complex life here on the Earth. If you place into computer models all the genetic mutations, survival of the fittest, all that, you know, complex detail that Darwin argued, if you place that into a computer model, what you find is there is no way that could have taken place over just 5 to 10 million years. In fact, the computer models spit out time periods on the order of hundreds of millions of years, not just 5 or 10 million years.
0: Okay.
1: So that is probably the greatest single argument against Darwinian evolution, and I would stress Darwinian evolution. I think there may well be other, perhaps, modifications to his theory, accelerated forms of evolution, perhaps even evolution where life was seeded outside of our planet, you know, whether you want to argue Mars and the Martian meteorites or even outside of our solar system. I think those are all possible, you know, candidates. But Darwinian evolution was incompatible with the fossil record.
0: Your life was seeded, is what you said, right?
1: Well, I'm just saying that's perhaps one possibility. We don't know. You know, that Martian meteorite found...
0: Yes, but life was seeded. When you say that, that opens up all kinds of possibilities other than Adam and Eve.
1: Well, now, please understand, I didn't say it was seeded. I just said that was a possibility.
0: Well, okay.
1: I mean, I try to keep an open mind. I don't rule out anything that we cannot disprove, and I don't think we can disprove that.
0: Mm-hmm. But can you take part of it and say, I believe this, and then sort of reject or not fully embrace other parts of it?
1: I try not to reject any idea. You know, I find even blatant lies probably have some truth in them. You know, I think that's certainly extreme, but, you know, often when you read about some of these stories in the newspaper and you say, you know, I know that's not true, usually I find that there might be some small phrase in there which probably is true.
0: Now, I'm going to give you something to worry you. It's worried me ever since I heard it. Somebody that I interviewed and very much liked, John Lear, actually the son of Bill Lear, claims to have not authored this himself, but passed it on from somebody else. He said, when you die, it is traditional to, everybody knows, to go to the light. Go to the light.
1: Mm-hmm.
0: He said, it's a trick. Don't go to the light. Go to the darkness. The light is a trick. And ever since I heard that, it has bothered the hell out of me.
1: Uh-huh. That would bother me.
0: It doesn't bother you a bit. I know. You're into light.
1: Yeah.
0: But I just thought I'd drop that on you.
1: Well, you know, in fact, when I hear people say, well, Dr. Bauman, how do you explain the hellish NDEs? The
0: yes.
1: ones where people do not see light, where they're uh-huh. in darkness and groping figures or grasping at them. There are so many stories where the person having that particular NDE, if all they do is say, oh, God, help me, what happens? All of a sudden the light appears and embraces them. Now, that doesn't happen all the time, but that's a very common theme when people are in those dark, hellish NDEs that you often hear about. But yes,
0: Do you believe in a heaven and a hell?
1: I do. Well, I believe in a heaven. I have not rejected a hell. I think that's certainly a possibility, but I don't know.
0: There are very few, percentage-wise, very few hellishly described NDEs. However, I would think that, number one, most people are loath to describe any NDE at all for fear that people will think they're crazy or won't believe them or whatever.
1: Yes.
0: But certainly a hellish NDE, people would be very, very unlikely to come back and tell their friends they went to hell and somehow made it out.
1: Exactly. Although I have talked to a couple of individuals who have told me that. Have actually
0: really?
1: Told me about these hellish NDEs and...
0: Really?
1: Yes.
0: Did there, since you knew these people, I guess to some degree, if you were to have judged them from what you knew of them, would you be surprised that they went to hell and came back?
1: From the stories that I have heard, yes. And, you know, I think you could argue why that might or might not be the case.
0: Wait a minute. Yes, you were surprised or...
1: Yes, I was surprised.
0: So they were basically good people who shouldn't have been going...
1: At least I thought they were good people.
0: I see. All right. Interesting. So you do have a few problems then with the whole evolution thing and then what the Bible says.
1: Well, actually, if I interpret the 6 days of Genesis based upon Schroeder's universal days, there is mm-hmm. no problem at all.
0: Well, I know, but then there's Adam and Eve, and, I mean, it sort of describes how it all happened, and that does that still work with even those very long days?
1: Yes, I feel they do. Now, you know, you get into the literal descriptions about how Eve was created from Adam's rib and
0: right.
1: and that type of thing, so I haven't filled in all of those spaces yet.
0: Right, nor have I. Do you think that the Bible has made it through all of these years intact, or it's been tampered with?
1: Ooh, that is actually a subject I do an entire two-hour talk on. So I'm very opinionated when it comes to that. You know, you get into the Dan Brown arguments, the Da Vinci Code and whatnot.
0: Mm-hmm.
1: I think the tampering has been minimal. Actually, despite those arguments that you read about and have been so successful in books like The Da Vinci Code, I feel those have been overblown.
0: If you've done talks, then you've done, obviously, quite a bit of research in this area. Was there ever in the Bible, Doctor, a strong case for reincarnation?